0: His song, OMG, went viral, topping the Latin charts in 2024. An uplifting anthem about chasing big dreams. Those big dreams now bringing him to Broadway. The show tells the story of the iconic musicians who brought the sounds of Cuba's countryside to the world.
1: But it sounds like this.
0: Iglesias knows these tracks by heart.
2: Buena Vista was always playing Grandma House, Grandpa House.
0: The former MLB All-Star came to America from Cuba as a teenager.
2: I left everything behind. My dream was just to be a big league player, just to make a better living for my family.
0: He's been at the theater rehearsing, and the hype is high. The Mets invited him back this week to throw out the first pitch ahead of his big debut.
2: As a Cuban, as a Latin America, as an immigrant, just to be in a stage like this, representing this, is a unique opportunity. I only be here for a few days and I feel like home already. Definitely nervous, but extremely, extremely excited.
3: Thanks so much for watching Top Story. I'm Valerie Castro in New York for Tom. Stay right there. More news on the way.

0: Hey there, I'm Gadi Schwartz, and tonight we start with a major turn in a federal investigation into former Congressman Eric Swalwell. The FBI confronting him at an airport, then taking his electronic devices, and after that, raiding his Washington, D.C. home. Now, this all went down over the weekend. Sources familiar with what happened say Swalwell was stopped by the FBI over at the San Francisco airport when the FBI pulled up there with a search warrant. Then 24 hours after that, they searched his home across the coast in Washington, D.C. Now, remember, Swalwell served in Congress for 13 years. He was the front runner as the Democratic nominee for California governor earlier this year. But then those allegations of sexual assault and rape by a number of women surfaced, forcing him to drop out and resign. He is still denying all of those accusations. Let's bring in NBC News legal affairs reporter Gary Grumbach. Gary, can you walk us through what we know about this so far?
1: So this is all part of an ongoing federal investigation into those sexual misconduct allegations. And we know the reasoning that they got the search warrant was for something called a federal statute called deprivation of rights under the color of law. Essentially what that means is it means somebody in a position of power did something criminally to someone else. Now that's incredibly broad, and we don't know exactly what it was they were looking for on that phone or in Eric Swalwell's Washington, D.C. home. But we do know how this all began. And it began with a former staffer going to the San Francisco Chronicle and going to CNN and saying that they were sexually assaulted by Swalwell twice when they were too intoxicated to consent. That led him to drop out of the race for governor. It led him to resign from Congress. And we know that the House Ethics Committee was investigating these allegations, but this federal investigation certainly takes things to another level here, Gadi.
0: Yeah, and are we positive that this federal investigation is related to that?
1: So there are three different tracks here. There is an investigation happening in New York City, an investigation happening in Los Angeles, and now there is this federal investigation happening with the FBI taking the phone and searching the home of Eric Swalwell here in Washington, D.C. But to get that search warrant in the first place, they needed probable cause, which means they needed to believe that a crime had committed and that it had been committed and that Eric Swalwell's phone and Eric Swalwell's laptop and his house here in Washington, D.C., could lead them to more information to help with this investigation. Mm-hmm. We do have a statement from one of the victims of Eric Swalwell, the attorney from one of those victims, who said, although Ms. Drewis has not yet spoken with the FBI, we're encouraged to learn about the escalation into their apparent investigation, and they say they're going to cooperate fully with this investigation as it continues. Gadi?
0: Interesting. And what's Swalwell saying?
1: So Swalwell right now is not saying anything. He has vigorously denied the allegations against the women who said that he was sexually assaulted. He sexually assaulted them. He has vigorously denied those allegations, but he's not said anything about this FBI search.
0: Gary Grumbach, thank you so much, Gary, with the very latest on this investigation.
2: Meanwhile, President Trump is out with a new threat against Iran, announcing the most crushing economic operation ever taken against any country. This will be an economic warfare and isolation on an unprecedented scale. No word yet on what that could look like, but he also warned any country that helps Tehran would find itself facing tremendous economic consequences, something that the Treasury Secretary echoed a little later today.
3: Economic pressure means that we are going to all of our allies, and this is going to be the greatest coordinated economic isolation in the history of the world. And we are going to them and saying, you are either with us or against us.
0: Joining us now is NBC News White House correspondent Monica Alba. Monica, good to see you. What could the most crushing economic operation look like, and what kind of economic weapons do we have left here?
4: Yeah, it's a great question, Gadi, because we have seen rounds and rounds of sanctions pressure on Iran that hasn't really yielded the results that the U.S. is looking for here. And we've also seen a lot of this kind of rhetoric that you had. Operation Economic Fury was one of the things that you heard a lot from Secretary Bessent in recent weeks. Again, trying to really kind of put a stranglehold economically on Iran. That is how they view it. But we did hear a little bit more on what that might mean for the administration from Vice President Vance earlier.
5: We're kind of now in a new phase where the most effective tool that we have is the economic pressure that we can apply to them. Their nuclear facilities are destroyed, but the question is, do they try to rebuild them? And so fundamentally what we're trying to do—
0: Economic consequences, something that the Treasury Secretary echoed a little later today.
3: economic pressure means that we are going to all of our allies, and this is going to be the greatest coordinated economic isolation in the history of the world, and we are going to them and saying, you are either with us or against us.
0: Joining us now is NBC News White House correspondent Monica Alba. Monica, good to see you. What could the most crushing economic operation look like, and what kind of economic weapons do we have left here?
4: Yeah, it's a great question, Gadi, because we have seen rounds and rounds of sanctions pressure on Iran that hasn't really yielded the results that the U.S. is looking for here. And we've also seen a lot of this kind of rhetoric. You had Operation Economic Fury was one of the things that you heard a lot from Secretary Bessent in recent weeks. Again, trying to really kind of put a stranglehold economically on Iran. That is how they view it. But we did hear a little bit more on what that might mean for the administration from Vice President Vance earlier.
5: We're kind of now in a new phase where the most effective tool that we have is the economic pressure that we can apply to them. Their nuclear facilities are destroyed, but the question is, do they try to rebuild them? And so fundamentally what we're trying to do is create a changed reality on the ground where not just we can say with confidence their facilities have been destroyed, but we can also say with confidence they're never going to try to rebuild. And that's the phase that we're in now.
4: So this is sort of the strategy that they're employing, Gadi, when we know that diplomatic negotiations for now have been taken off the table. The president said that he basically didn't see any use in those, so he stopped them, and it's unclear if and when he may restart them.
0: The president's also warning other nations that they better cooperate with us, possibly including China. Set the scene for us on the world stage, right? From China to South Korea. Who could get twisted up in this and how?
4: Yeah, and that is sort of what Secretary Bessent was kind of teasing, right? Saying that he feels that the way they're going to announce this as economic D-Day against Iran is by getting allies to kind of play ball here. They are saying that they want to get commitments from some of those countries and other partners in the region, in the Middle East as well. And it all comes as the president has had these really harsh words recently for Oman, which has been trying to negotiate its own deal with Tehran directly, which the U.S. has been highly critical of. And this week, even the president said he would threaten to bomb Oman if they go through and do that, an important U.S. ally. So you are seeing that kind of pressure as the president and the administration are talking about some of the other countries who could be key players in all of this, Gadi.
0: Monica, this one's interesting because, you know, in the past, you've seen economic pressure and then the threat of like kinetic pressure, strikes. In this case, we're seeing strikes and now the threat of economic pressure. Are strikes still a big part of this? Are those still on the table?
4: They're still on the table, and this is a situation where it feels like the president has been trying a lot of different approaches to see what might actually create some meaningful momentum or movement. And there was a phase where there were obviously a lot of different strikes that resumed even after that memorandum of understanding that also fell apart after that signing at Versailles. And remember, that was supposed to kick off a 60-day period that just ended where there was supposed to be a more final agreement. And obviously, again, they are basically starting at scratch again on that front. So the president saying he could resume military strikes, but right now they are trying the economic approach as the first and the most main one.
0: Monica Alba at the White House. Monica, thank you. And now to that deadly crash between a helicopter and a small plane in Pennsylvania. We are now getting video that shows a moment when a state police helicopter just hovering over the ground right there. Look at that. That small plane smashing directly into it. It killed the pilot of that plane. Remarkably, though, the passengers on the helicopter, the pilot and one passenger survived. NTSB is now on that scene, and they are revealing new details about the crash. NBC's Aaron McLaughlin has the latest.
6: Tonight's stunning new video shows the moment a small plane crashed into a state police helicopter, killing the plane's pilot and injuring two Pennsylvania state troopers. In the video, you see the helicopter hovering feet above the ground near the runway. The Cessna 150 suddenly veers to the right, slamming into the chopper from behind.
7: The helicopter is to be smoking.
6: Images from the scene show the plane shattered to pieces, the helicopter on its side.
8: I have no information at all to tell me either pilot of either vehicle was at fault. We are very early in the investigation to determine that.
6: Officials say Corporal Bryce Corman and Trooper Jason Mills were initially trapped inside the chopper, but made a harrowing escape.
9: The corporal was in a position to push out a window and assist the trooper, who he believed had some more serious injuries, and got both of them out of the helicopter.
6: It happened at the Carlisle Regional Airport just before 7 p.m. on Wednesday. State police say the troopers were out on a routine training exercise as the Cessna attempted to land on the adjacent runway. The pilot of the Cessna, identified as 57-year-old Paul Sokolowski, was killed in the crash. Tonight, officials say they still do not know why the Cessna missed the runway. The NTSB is investigating.
0: Aaron McLaughlin, thank you. And turning now to the very latest with the investigation into Hayden Panettiere's death, a source confirms to NBC that DEA agents have been assigned to that case. And now her on-again, off-again boyfriend, who was at the scene when police showed up, he's speaking out for the first time through his lawyer, saying Hayden's death remains under investigation and it is important to allow that investigation to proceed. As has been publicly reported, police confirmed that there were no signs of foul play. Let's go to NBC News correspondent Steve Patterson. Steve, you know, pretty expected statement from the lawyer there.
10: Sure.
0: But what does it say about the investigation that we now know that the DEA is involved?
10: Well, so a couple of things that it doesn't say. It doesn't mean automatically there's any criminal involvement whatsoever. It simply means, according to the DEA agent I spoke to, and we'll get to him in a second, former DEA agent, that essentially they are assisting with the investigation, that there are materials that would be much tougher for a local law enforcement organization to deal with. And then when you bring in the resources of the federal government, things become a whole lot clearer. So they're looking at things like if there were any drugs that led to that overdose caused by that cardiac arrest, they'd be able to trace those. They'd be able to take those drugs. They'd be able to test them. And they're looking for a few things, right? The pipelines. If they're prescription drugs, they can talk to the doctors who prescribe them. Matthew Perry's a great example. Why did you prescribe these drugs? Why did you do it this many times instead of that many times? That's a line of questioning. Also, illegal illicit drugs, of course, if there's like fentanyl that they found in this medicine bag that was apparently on scene, then they would trace that back to where she got it. Again, that doesn't mean there's anything criminal, but I spoke to the guy, the DEA agent who was the person in charge in LA for Matthew Perry, for Mac Miller, for Michael Jackson. Here's what he said about why he thinks they're involved at this point. I want you to hear this. Listen to this. Why involve the DEA at this point?
11: Yeah. The DEA would get involved at this point primarily to look at the prescription drug side, right? We don't know enough about the illicit drug side yet, and DEA can help with that when we get to that point. But right now, if there was a bag of pills with prescriptions, the DEA has information on all those doctors. Local law enforcement does not really have the expertise and the ability to do that the way that DEA does.
10: Yeah, interesting. And again, though, they're waiting for a full autopsy. They're waiting for the toxicology. Again, about 6 to 10 weeks before they get that back. Then they can determine cause of death. Then they would decide if there's any sort of what we call a criminal nexus leading to a criminal investigation. Until then, they are just helping out with that.
0: Meanwhile, we know that investigators, police, they've been talking to a lot of people. We know that they visited the ex-boyfriend's home. Anything else on that front?
10: You know, I mean, like you mentioned coming into this, he spoke out for the first time since this weekend. Obviously, there's been a lot of attention on him, their relationship. I think they met in 2018. You know, they've been sort of on and off again, on again, as you mentioned before. And part of that was this domestic violence charge in 2021, where he had to spend 13 days in jail, 4 years probation. It sounded pretty awful. And she spoke about that in her memoir. She's very candid about their relationship, about dealing with physical abuse. But as far as this case, you know, again, they're looking into everything, you would imagine. We haven't heard anything specifically about him when it comes to the investigation.
0: Meanwhile, in this case, there have been so many headlines today about Neutrogena, too. What's going on there?
10: Yeah, Neutrogena was repping her for 10 years or so. Like, she was one of the faces of their company. And then, so, you know, almost, I think, 10 years into that relationship, she came out and said, I have postpartum depression. Here's why it's important for people to hear that. And in her mind and in her book, she wrote essentially, as soon as she did that, they got rid of her. They dropped her from the company. They argued that the contract expired. They simply didn't renew her, but they've acknowledged that they should have taken more care of her. You know, she said, obviously, that they let her go and she got fired. There's just been a firestorm online. As you can imagine, downvoting, you know, there's a call to boycott. There's rumors that the stock of the company that owns Neutrogena, they're dropping as well. So there's a lot coming out. And that's why they finally put out a statement to say, hey, our bad, you know, and we feel bad about this, but, you know, we support the family. So it's tough.
12: Yeah.
10: Tough all around. You see it there. There's a statement that better said in that statement than what I described. But yeah,
2: we got the gist of it. Yeah. Steve, thank you very much. And tonight, millions of people across the Northeast are facing torrential rain and the threat of dangerous flash flooding. You can see it coming down pretty hard right here. Streets already starting to flood. Parts of Maryland are now under tornado watch. And this is the same powerful system that battered parts of the Midwest earlier this week, like out in Ohio, where torrential rain left cars submerged and roads completely underwater. NBC's Angie Lastman has more.
6: Tonight, tens of millions across the Northeast anxiously watching the skies. Dangerous storms now on the move. This funnel cloud spotted west of Baltimore. And west of Lancaster, Pennsylvania, this building torn apart in the storm's wake. Tornado warnings in Atlantic County, New Jersey.
13: You should be in an interior bathroom, closet. Bring a pillow, bring a blanket, cover yourself. You should be in a basement if you have it.
6: This time lapse showing the system rolling into Manhattan.
14: The heavy rain just picking up here in New York as the National Weather Service issues a flash flood warning for the area, with the heaviest of the rain still on the way.
6: The storm's delaying multiple games at the Little League Baseball World Series tournament in Pennsylvania. In Ohio, floodwaters overtaking roadways outside Columbus, stranding vehicles. Some neighborhoods like this one completely underwater. More than 4 inches of rain falling in some areas. Outside Chicago, crews in northwest Indiana racing to restore power to more than 60,000 still in the dark. More than a week after severe weather tore through there. And in southeast Alabama, watch as powerful winds from a rogue thunderstorm blow out the windows of this home.
2: Angie Lastman, thank you so much. In a controversial case out in Texas that ended with a 17-year-old convicted of murder, well, it might not be over. We now know the judge who presided over the trial of that track star named Carmelo Anthony has been removed, and Anthony's lawyers are now pushing for a retrial. Ryan Chandler was in Texas today and has more.
15: Well, Gotti, we've seen firsthand here at the Collin County Courthouse just how inflammatory this case has been. It has roiled North Texas and ignited a nationwide debate. But we're learning today that the most inflammatory details were purposefully omitted from the trial. But now, as Carmelo Anthony now asks the judge to give him a brand new trial, we're learning some of the most concerning details. It's a look into Anthony's mental state, prosecutors say. They say that his girlfriend, on the morning of the stabbing, went to the school and told the assistant principal that Anthony was stalking her. Prosecutors trying to portray him as a man that was spiraling and volatile, somebody who fantasized about stabbing someone and, quote, licking the blood off the blade, prosecutors say, according to a text message that was found on Anthony's phone. They bring that up to establish a mental state that may have influenced the stabbing that Anthony later admitted to. Now, the defense is also trying their best to portray the victim, Austin Metcalf, as no model citizen either. They bring up evidence that, frankly, portrays him as a racist bully, someone who is known for using racial epithets and cursing out teachers, getting suspended from school. In fact, he was served 12 months of probation for racist graffiti, including calls to kill black people that use the N-word, other anti-Semitic tropes. Why is this only coming out now? Well, it is so hard to hear, and both the prosecution and the defense recognize that, and they wanted to keep the temperature low. In an already inflammatory trial, they said, we're not going to litigate the morality of these young men. We don't care about their pasts. We only want to focus on those seconds that happened inside that tent at that track meet. But now, will it all come out if a new trial is indeed granted? It is seeming likely, Gotti, as we still wait for a final ruling on that from the judge here in Collin County. Gotti.
2: now. Ryan Chandler, thank you. And don't go anywhere. Coming up next, the man seen chasing women in that Chucky mask in Philadelphia. Well, he has been unmasked. The latest on the police work to Chucky mask in Philadelphia. Well, he has been unmasked. The latest on the police work to try to track him down. Plus, the next time you click accept terms and conditions, you could maybe earn some dollars direct to you for giving away your data. How a new company is working to try to help people put a price on their personal data a little bit later this hour. And also, if you see this QR code, feel free to scan through. You can chat with us live. Let us know your thoughts. That'll take you behind the scenes, streaming on YouTube, TikTok, or Twitch.

0: Hey, welcome back. Here are some other headlines we are watching tonight. Russia pounded Ukraine's capital, Kyiv, with missiles and drones last night, killing at least 16 people, according to Ukrainian officials. Russia has intensified its ballistic missile attacks on Kyiv as Ukraine faces a shortage of U.S.-made Patriot air defense interceptors. Ukrainian President Volodymyr Zelensky has pleaded for countries to send more interceptors, but international stockpiles are low amid the Iran war. And North Korea fired several short-range ballistic missiles toward the sea hours after President Trump said he would meet again with North Korean leader Kim Jong-un later this year. Officials in Seoul say North Korea now has between 80 and 120 nuclear warheads. And the FBI arrested a woman they allege was plotting to attack the New York State Capitol building in Albany. The 35-year-old named Jessica Bowie allegedly pledged allegiance to ISIS online and started plotting that attack in Albany in July. She allegedly brought bomb materials from hardware stores and plotted with informants for 2 weeks. Cole Thomas Allen, the man accused of trying to assassinate President Trump at the White House Correspondents' Dinner, appeared in court for a status hearing. Allen has pleaded not guilty. He remains held without bond in federal custody. The judge still has not set a date for the trial. And people in Pasadena, California are mad after a mail carrier was caught on video attacking a peacock with a rock before using a stick to hit it. The bird's name is Sugar. Sugar has a reputation for sometimes being aggressive, but after the attack, Sugar flopped around before collapsing. The Pasadena Humane Society, though, says Sugar is expected to be okay. And do you remember that guy running around looking like Chucky in that mask, chasing people in Philly? Well, police have finally identified the suspect, but they still haven't tracked him down. NBC's Emily Akeda has the latest.
1: Tonight, new video of the masked man accused of harassing and antagonizing pedestrians in Philadelphia. You can see him lurking in this Dunkin' Donuts. Officials today identifying the suspect, who wore a chilling Halloween-style mask, as 22-year-old Zymir Hughes and asking for the public's help. They warn he may have fled Pennsylvania 2 nights ago and note that he has ties to California and Nevada.
2: You think it's funny to scare people? Well, get ready to get scared by us.
1: Hughes, on probation for another crime, is now wanted for assault and other charges for allegedly chasing at least 15 people near City Hall, asking this jogger repeatedly, "Are you ready to die?" according to police, before continuing inside a train station where he evaded officers. Investigators believe he recorded himself along the way and was doing this, quote, purely for social media content. Emily Ikeda, NBC News.
0: Emily, thank you. And now, you know that mess that happened in Boyle Heights with that huge fire that led to that stink that we've been reporting on for quite some time? Well, tonight we are learning that Lineage will miss another cleanup deadline imposed by the city of Los Angeles, which was supposed to be today. Lineage is the company operating the warehouse here in L.A. that burned to the ground that left some 85 million pounds of food in the warehouse to rot. This comes as a new report finds health issues from that fire are, quote, directly related to toxic exposure and smoke inhalation. We're talking about things like respiratory infections, irritated eyes, or persistent cough. The data comes from patients seen between June 17th, when that fire broke out, and July 31st. Remember, that fire burned for more than a week at a frozen food storage facility, sending those huge clouds of smoke that you're seeing right there into nearby neighborhoods for days. Neighbors say the stench from the rotting food lingered for weeks. It brought with it swarms of flies and rodents and eventually leading to a state of emergency. So we'll see when it's completely cleaned up. It does not look like today. And in an age of AI, child predators have a whole new set of tools at their fingertips, and schools are trying to take some steps to keep kids safe. In California, some schools are using new technology to track when their staff use school devices to see or generate explicit photos of kids. NBC's Dana Griffin shows us how it's supposed to work.
3: It's a problem hiding in plain sight. Child sexual abuse material downloaded and viewed by school staff on district-issued devices.
4: You would think that someone would not choose to do that on a school laptop.
5: Lucky for us, the bad guys aren't always really smart.
3: Cybersecurity expert Steve Hummel has spent more than four decades investigating abuse and staff misconduct in schools. That experience led him to create NetProprietate, scanning software that identifies hidden digital behavior on school computers that traditional web filters can miss.
4: How instrumental have you guys been to these school districts?
5: So far in the last 8 months, we've discovered inappropriate content on 35 staff or faculty computers.
3: Hummel's program is now being tested in 12 California districts using hash matching, a process comparing unique digital fingerprints to decipher whether material may be inappropriate.
4: So you're not going in and looking specifically at every single photo and video on the laptop. You're looking strictly metadata.
5: In fact, we designed this with confidentiality at the core. If it's a match, that's when the school can, through HR, initiate their investigation.
3: Child sexual abuse material, or CSAM, has been declared a global public health crisis by child protection organization Thorn.
6: It's about finding a needle in a haystack.
3: CEO Julie Cordova says Thorn partners with web hosting companies in more than 40 countries to remove content online, sharing evidence with over 1,000 law enforcement agencies.
6: We have seen a case where a teacher was using AI to create synthetically generated child sexual abuse material.
3: These companies also want to make it clear. Teachers have played a huge role in providing safe spaces for children who have been harmed, especially with the use of AI.
6: What we've seen in the last 2 years, a really dramatic rise in synthetically generated child sexual abuse material.
3: The technology has led to moments like this.
7: Los Angeles Police Department, we have a search warrant. Everyone inside, come out with your hands up.
3: We were there when investigators from LAPD and Homeland Security, who asked us to conceal their identities to protect future undercover assignments, served a search warrant after receiving a tip from OpenAI that a user had uploaded sexual images of a girl believed to be as young as 5, trying to generate new AI content. Officers seized several cell phones and tablets, but their analysis determined the images did not come from the homeowner.
8: And we found through the interviews that a business associate may have been responsible for uploading CSAM to his account.
4: Not the guy.
8: Not this guy, no.
3: Last year, more than 60 million files depicting child sexual exploitation were shared online, including TikTok, Instagram, and Facebook. These growing tech companies want to stop the behavior online in the hopes of preventing further harm.
4: What would you say to faculty members out there who are doing inappropriate things on their computer?
5: We're coming. We're going to find it.
3: Dana Griffin, NBC News.
0: Let's hope they do. Dana Griffin, thank you so much. And coming up, how your gut health could impact your risk of Alzheimer's. Dr. Akshay Sayal is going to join us to break down this new study. Stay tuned.

0: And here out west, an important news story. Another critical reservoir is hitting a historic low. Lake Powell, the second largest reservoir in the country, has fallen more than 20 feet this year. It's now dropping to a record low. The reservoir is now only about a quarter full. And you can see the change from the satellite. Look at this. Satellite images showing Lake Powell more than two decades ago compared to what it is today over there on the right side of your screen. It comes after years of drought, rising temperatures, shrinking snowpack, heavy water use. And just last week, we told you about how Lake Mead, they were also seeing record lows falling to around 1,000 feet. Well, together, those two reservoirs, those supply more than 40 million people across seven states with that life-supporting water. And now, with both reservoirs continuing to fall, the pressure is mounting on western states to try to figure out a deal over the future of water cuts and how the river's dwindling supply will be shared. But those discussions, those arguments have been going on for decades and decades. Let's bring in Jack Schmidt. He is the director of the Center for Colorado River Studies at Utah State University. Thank you so much for being with us. I mean, this is pretty alarming. Both lakes together, they haven't been this low since 1957. And that was before we had the population booms that we've seen today, right? Just how bad is the situation right now?
1: Well, it is unprecedented. Together, the two reservoirs haven't been, the collective amount of water in the two reservoirs hasn't been this low since 1957. That's the sum of the two. But if we look individually at each reservoir, Lake Powell has not been as low as it is now since June of 1967, when the reservoir was just filling in its first years after the Glen Canyon Dam was closed. In the case of Hoover Dam and Lake Mead, Lake Mead hasn't been that low as an individual reservoir since the Great Depression in the late 1930s. So it truly is unprecedented.
0: And if we don't see relief soon, what happens in the long term?
1: Well, we're not going to see relief in the near term. The Colorado River System's reservoirs are only refilled, or water is added to them, only during the period when the Rocky Mountain snowpack melts in the spring. So there will be no reprieve between now and April of next year. Between now and then, we only have the option of reducing consumptive use. There's no Hail Mary throw that's going to ever bring water back into the system. And we have great uncertainty as to what's going to happen in the coming winter. So between now and then, the only thing we can do is reduce use, and reductions in use are the proposals that the federal government is considering now.
0: This is happening as we head into what could be a historic El Nino year, right? And El Nino is a weird one because in some places it means crazy amounts of rain. In other places it means severe drought. What kind of impact could we see El Nino have on these two reservoirs?
1: Fair enough. Again, it's all about how much snow falls in the Rocky Mountains, far away from the reservoirs themselves. Now, there is a weak correlation of increased runoff and snowfall associated with an El Nino, but it's only a weak correlation. Mm-hmm. Some websites have suggested that Rocky Mountain snow will be heavy this year, but I think that reasonably speaking, we don't know. The Bureau of Reclamation's most probable prediction of the most probable hydrology and inflow to Lake Powell right now is only 75% of average. That would leave us in a very dire situation. The other thing that needs to be pointed out is that even if we get big snows, the basin soils are extremely dry because it's been so hot this summer. So the prospects of getting bailed out by an El Nino year are uncertain at best.
0: Yeah, yeah, praying for the best. But again, just looking at those images, it does not look like the situation is going to get any less dire anytime soon. Jack Smith, really appreciate all your work on this. Thank you. And coming up in the future of everything, you already give away your data all the time, right? So what if you could actually get paid for it? One company is trying to give people the choice to do that, and we are talking to the CEO about how he says it could work. That's coming up.

0: And tonight, in the future of everything, we're talking about your data. We give our data away all the time, right? The second that you click accept all cookies, or when you download a free app with all those pages of terms and conditions that you do not read. Well, in today's attention economy, our data, it is currency, whether we like it or not, and especially valuable for AI models that need data to train. So the question some people are asking, why not get paid for it? A year ago, we talked to a company and a founder. It's very, very interesting. He wanted to sell your data for a price instead of giving it away for free. And now that marketplace, it has gone public. It's called Verb. And here's how he says it works. You can add a tracker to your phone. It starts collecting anything you choose. If you wanted to watch your shopping habits, your social media use, you can switch any of those categories off. But the more you share, apparently the more you can charge. And here's the thing. You set your own price. Then any company can buy your data, and you can blacklist any companies you don't want to sell to. At least that is the sales pitch. Let's bring in the CEO of Verb, Cyrus Beschloss. Great to see you. In the age of AI, my big question, like all this stuff that I do on my phone, how much is it worth? How much are you talking? What could be the going rate of just being able to snoop around all you want on my phone a month?
1: Look, human beings, of which I consider myself one, from time to time, we generate a huge amount of data just by existing. It's your location data, your purchase data, your attention data. That's really valuable data. Like hundreds of billions of dollars is what people are spending, companies are spending right now to extract that data and to buy that data once you generate it just by existing. I don't know last time you checked, but the amount that human beings get for actually generating that data, which creates such tremendous value in terms of technology and financial services and products, it's zero. And at Verb, right. I mean, the whole goal is that we say to you, it's your data. You should decide who sees it. And if anybody's going to make money off of it, it should be you.
0: And so you are literally letting people put a number on what they think their data is worth? Where should people start? Like $100, $500, like $1,000? What's a good number?
1: That's the beauty, is that everybody gets to choose. Everybody gets to have that intellectual wrestling match in terms of what they think their data is worth. You know, somebody might set their price at $5 per company that wants to access their data. And again, this is like, ideally you have 100 companies that are buying your data, so it'd be 100 times whatever that price you set is. But let me just tell you something interesting, Gadi. Like, literally in the last 2 weeks, we, using the Verb data that we're able to collect from users, because we see basically, you know, everything they do once they download the tracker, we were also able to see which companies are tracking your data. And so I actually went ahead and took a look at my data. And these are the following companies that have accessed, extracted my data in the past 2 weeks. So you got the big guys, you know, you got Google, you've got Meta, you got Amazon, Microsoft, Yahoo, okay. And then things get weird. Company called Criteo accessed my data. Magnite, PubMatic, OpenX, Sovereign, ShareThrough, TripleLift. Do you have another 30 minutes? Gum.
0: And I would love to hear the full list, but we do have a question coming in from our chat. Bell asks, why would they buy our data when they collect it now for free? All those companies that you're listing, yeah, like why would they sign up to buy your data if they're just scraping it for nothing?
1: So that's a great question. Right now, the status quo is that companies take our data and they sell that data. That data is tremendously valuable. They make a lot of money. They don't pay us anything, so we're giving it away for free. Why would they buy data on the Verb exchange? Because you're right. We can sign up, set our reserve price, make money from our data. But right, who's going to buy that? Well, guess what? The companies that try to spy on us and try to take our data for free, because they do it in the shadows, they do a pretty bad job of it. They're taking it in the terms and conditions. They're taking it. They're sort of trying to, you know, pickpocket you while you're walking into their house. Instead, it's a lot easier to get really good data and much better data on people if you ask them for it in the first place with permission.
0: Cyrus, okay, so, like, I mean, this whole thing, it can be summed up. Like, when I go home and I explain this to my wife, I'm going to be like, okay, so there's this guy. He wants to kind of be, like, an agent for your data, right? So he wants to, like, help you. He wants to represent you and make sure that you're getting paid what you're due for your data. But the other question is, especially when it comes to agents, like, why should we trust you? Like, what should people be aware of when somebody like you comes into the room and says, hey, you got something that's valuable. Let me help you sell it.
1: You shouldn't trust us. You should do your research and you should understand exactly what the status quo is. You should take a look at what companies are accessing your data, what they're doing with it. And then you should consider, is there something else that could be that I could be doing with it? I think the first step that we really want to emphasize that's really important for people is like, you should, it is your data, Gotti. It is your data. And right now, it's the wild, wild west, and there's so many parties out there that are just swiping it and getting rich off of it. Whether or not you choose to actually make money using your data on the exchange, or if you just don't want sort of a shady labyrinth of data brokers to be monetizing your existence as a human being, we just think that you should own your data. So short answer is, you know, don't trust us. Take a look at what the landscape is, take a look at what we're offering you, and we feel good about it.
0: Very, very interesting. Such a wild pitch, a very interesting sign of the times. If you start selling merch, start selling shirts that say, it is my data, it's my data, let me know. I will definitely buy one of those. Cyrus, good to see you. Thank you so very much. And turning now to this new study that's talking about a link between what's happening in our gut and what's happening in our brain. It looks like there's this certain compound living in our digestive system that could be connected to Alzheimer's. That compound is called IMP. It can leak into the bloodstream, and from there, it can weaken the blood-brain barrier, which protects our brains from unwanted stuff getting in. So does this mean that what's in our gut can cause Alzheimer's? That's where it's a little bit tricky. Let's bring in the one, the only, Dr. Akshay Sial to talk a little bit more about this study. Great to see you, Doc. Let's back up a second here. Alzheimer's, like, does it start in the stomach, or the stomachs of people with Alzheimer's, are they showing something different? Causation, correlation, once again, at the center of the question here. Like, which one happened first?
2: Yeah, so that's the big question, right? Is it correlation or is it causation, Gotti? And so, you know, we've known for years that people with Alzheimer's disease have different makeups of their gut microbiome.

0: It's so fascinating. And again, you know, it's over 7 million people in the United States with Alzheimer's. What could this research unlock?
1: It's really about finding more treatment targets, Scotty. You know, we don't have a lot of good treatments available for dementia, for Alzheimer's disease. These numbers are expected to balloon over the coming years, especially as our lifespan, you know, as people are living longer. But what a lot of people don't know, especially my patients at the bedside, Scotty, as many as half of all cases of dementia could be delayed or slowed down. Doing things like watching your cholesterol, watching your blood sugar, you know, getting up and moving, finding if you have any hearing loss, correcting it, vision loss, correcting it. You know, I could go on and on about all sorts of things people can do today. So even this compound or this biomarker is years away from potentially becoming a treatment, there is so much you can do today to delay or reduce your risk. So if you have a family history, if you are concerned that you may be becoming more forgetful, please, please talk to your doctor. There's a lot you can do starting now.
0: Dr. Akshay Sal, with a great reminder. Thank you so much. Great to see you.
1: Anytime.
0: And still to come, the world of humanoid robot games are back for a second year, testing robots' abilities to be the top humanoid athletes. Look at what to expect there. But first, you got to see this. Six police cars and a helicopter were on part of an hour-long police chase involving a stolen dirt bike in L.A. last night. At one point, he tried to gas up at a station. I think we have got this video, but he quickly took off. Part of the pump hose right there was still attached. Then it gets crazy. It looks like he's like holding a phone in his mouth, and he may have called somebody. Then he had them drop off some gas in a different place, a little park, so he could make a pit stop. He then ditched that bike, started running before trying to hide in a recycling bin, but no, they found him. They eventually arrested him, and he is facing several felony charges now. We'll be right back.

0: Hey, welcome back. Right now, robots in China are gearing up for the second World Humanoid Games. NBC's Janice Mackey-Frayer has a preview.
1: They can perform dance moves and show off roundhouse kicks, or maybe offer a ride. Robots, it seems, are everywhere in China, in all shapes, sizes, and speeds, with companies rolling out more powerful humanoid resources. This robot conference is a show of intense competition among startups here. And happening alongside it, the second annual Humanoid Games in Beijing, where nearly 700 teams are expected to compete for gold, more than double the size of last year's. It's all a sign of how seriously China is betting on robotics as the next industrial revolution.
2: These days, there's a lot of hype around this company, Unitree. That's one of the world's biggest makers of humanoids and robot dogs. The company has just started trading publicly on the Shanghai Stock Exchange, and shares popped 500% on day one.
1: Its latest model may explain why. A humanoid called Superman that can jump 6.5 feet and claims to sprint faster than world record holder Usain Bolt, although it crashed into a wall right after crossing the finish line. Still, it's leaps and bounds ahead of where sporting humanoids were last year when we attended China's first ever robot games.
2: This event is being billed as the first of its kind.
1: Teams competing in soccer, track events, and tasks like moving luggage.
2: There are hundreds of robot companies here in China making machines that can do backflips or run faster than people if that's what you want your robot to do. But a big focus here at the World Robot Conference in Beijing is on

0: robots that can do tasks that are, well, mundane or boring even by human standards.
1: Daily grind jobs like folding laundry, picking up toys, or sorting packages in a warehouse. Practical work that humans might not mind giving up. Or at least that's the way robot developers here see the future.
2: We don't want to replace person. We want people to have better job, to have a better life.
1: The challenge here is turning eye-catching kicks and moves into actual productivity, then scaling it commercially. Low-cost manufacturing here has allowed China's industry to pull ahead. Hefty government subsidies have helped out too. Robots are not without some glitches that come with real questions about safety. Remember when this one kicked a child? This year, there are no robots made in the United States, and none of what's on display here in China will be finding its way to the U.S. anytime soon. The Trump administration banning imports of new foreign-made quadruped and humanoid robots, citing national security and privacy concerns, a move that heavily targets China, which, according to consulting firm IDC, accounts for 82% of the world's humanoid shipments.
3: There are risks to the approach that the U.S. is taking, but I think their heart's in the right place. They want to build the supply chain. They want to reshore manufacturing. And most importantly, they are worried about national security risks.
1: After the recent ban, IDC estimates humanoid sales by U.S. companies could drop 58% by 2030 under a worst-case scenario. We reached out to the White House for comment and haven't heard back. FCC Chair Brendan Carr telling NBC News when the regulation was announced.
4: But one of the upsides of these actions is not just national security, but it is helping to reindustrialize this country.
1: China's leadership has made robotics a national priority. As the U.S. moves to restrict technology, China is already putting the machines to work. Janice Mackey-Frayer, NBC News, Beijing.
5: Quite a glimpse of the future there. Janice Mackey-Frayer, thank you so much. And finally, tonight, we are getting an inside look into preparations for Artemis 3. The mission is set to launch in 2027 still. That is a crucial step in NASA's plan to put humans back on the moon. And NBC's Ryan Nobles spoke to one of the astronauts of the crew.
6: Mission Specialist Colonel Frank Rubio.
7: Since officially joining Artemis 3, NASA astronaut Frank Rubio and his fellow crew members have been thrust into high gear as they prepare for a critical mission, meeting up and docking with commercially built lunar landing systems.
8: Landing humans on the moon is still incredibly difficult. Each time we do one of these missions, we test another component of the overall concept.
7: During their two-week mission, the Artemis 3 crew will soar in an Orion capsule, first to an altitude of about 900 miles above Earth's surface, before dropping to half that distance for the first test, and completing the second one around the same orbit level as the International Space Station.
9: How much work goes into that preparation to make sure you get it right when you're up there?
8: Thousands of people working, I mean, thousands of hours doing all those calculations. Honestly, it's not just us. Our main role is to be there, monitor, and if things go wrong, to be able to adapt and help still make the mission a success.
7: SpaceX and Blue Origin are the companies building the lunar landing systems. And while both have experienced setbacks this year, NASA Administrator Jared Isaacman says he's been in touch with their teams and does not expect to change the Artemis 3 timeline.
10: I'm extremely confident that we are going to be able to launch Artemis 3 next year.
7: With plans to return humans to the moon as early as 2028, NASA needs this next test to go well as it faces a new space race, this time with China, also aiming to land its astronauts on the lunar surface by 2030. Even for Rubio, who once spent more than a year in space, going into orbit remains a thrill.
8: It's always something that we dream of as kids, is to get on a rocket and go to space. And so to be able to do that as part of my job is fantastic.
7: He's joining Commander Randy Bresnik, pilot Luca Parmitano of Italy, and fellow mission specialist Andre Douglas, a backup for the last Artemis mission that took its crew around the moon.
11: We just went sci-fi.
7: And deeper into space than any other humans. Rubio, who has Salvadorian roots, says he hopes they can inspire a new generation.
9: What is your message to young Latinos that see you and see themselves in you?
8: I hope that they can see in me an example of the fact that with hard work, dedication, and all the people around you, it's been an incredible honor to represent all of that.
5: Ryan Nobles, thanks. That's going to do it for us tonight. I'm Gadi Schwartz. We'll see you here tomorrow. But until then, stay tuned to NBC News Now.

0: Breaking news right now. Dangerous storms taking aim, triggering tornado warnings across the East Coast. A funnel cloud spotted just outside of Baltimore. This building partially collapsed. Powerful storms blowing out the windows of this home in Alabama as rising floodwaters in Ohio submerge cars and roads. We're tracking it all. Also breaking tonight, new video of that deadly mid-air collision. A small plane suddenly crashing into a police helicopter in Pennsylvania, what the NTSB just revealed. The FBI raiding former Congressman Eric Swalwell's home, his devices seized. Is the investigation linked to sexual misconduct allegations? Our new reporting. And the ISIS-inspired terror plot foiled. Chilling details about the plan to bomb New York's Capitol building. How investigators went undercover to stop the attack and the suspect's mugshot just released. Inside the most bombed McDonald's in the world, the iconic fast food chain still serving Happy Meals amid the war in Ukraine. How those melted golden arches turned into a symbol of resilience. Suspect unmasked. New video of the man accused of terrorizing people in Philadelphia with this Chucky-style mask, now identified as police say he might be on the run. And the backseat driver causing a scene, a family smashing their own car window to set a huge bear free. Plus, the tariff refunds going back to businesses like Walmart. So will you get a cut? Top story starts right now. Good evening. I'm Valerie Castro in for Tom. And as we come on the air tonight, dangerous storms racing across the East Coast. Right now, tens of millions on high alert amid widespread flash flood and tornado warnings. We're getting our first look at funnel clouds popping up across the mid-Atlantic, confirmed sightings in Pennsylvania and Maryland at this hour. Pennsylvania slammed by strong winds and rains. Look at this partially collapsed building in Columbia, destroyed by the storm. Debris strewn across the parking lot of this high school in Wrightsville. This car completely smashed by a tree. And stunning video out of Alabama, a microburst blowing out the windows of this home. Floodwaters in Ohio completely submerging roads there. And dash cam video shows the treacherous journey down a flooded highway. Taking a live look at the New York City skyline, you can barely make out those iconic buildings as torrential rain moves in. The threat is far from over, and in a moment, we'll time it all out. But we begin with NBC meteorologist Angie Lastman on the ground in New York as these storms take aim.
1: Tonight, tens of millions across the Northeast anxiously watching the skies. Dangerous storms now on the move. This funnel cloud spotted west of Baltimore.
2: And west of Lancaster, Pennsylvania, this building torn apart in the storm's wake.
1: Tornado warnings in Atlantic County, New Jersey.
3: You should be in an interior bathroom, closet. Bring a pillow, bring a blanket, cover yourself. You should be in a basement if you have it.
1: This time lapse showing the system rolling into Manhattan.
4: The heavy rain just picking up here in New York as the National Weather Service issues a flash flood warning for the area, with the heaviest of the rain still on the way.
1: The storm's delaying multiple games at the Little League Baseball World Series tournament in Pennsylvania. In Ohio, floodwaters overtaking roadways outside Columbus, stranding vehicles. Some neighborhoods like this one completely underwater. More than 4 inches of rain falling in some areas. Outside Chicago, crews in northwest Indiana racing to restore power to more than 60,000 still in the dark. More than a week after severe weather tore through there. And in southeast Alabama, watch as powerful winds from a rogue thunderstorm blow out the windows of this home.
0: That was Angie Lastman reporting. I want to get right to NBC meteorologist Bill Cairns. Bill, we're getting some new video of a funnel cloud just outside of Atlantic City, New Jersey. It's really active out there right now. Walk us through what you're watching.
5: Numerous areas have experienced what we call lower or weaker end tornadoes. This one was near Egg Harbor, about maybe 20 minutes outside of Atlantic City, New Jersey. We haven't seen any significant damage from this, but you can obviously see the lowering in the base there. Can't exactly confirm that was on the ground, but I wouldn't doubt it. We also have heard of of outside of Lancaster, Pennsylvania, some damage. And we showed you some pictures there from Columbia with the side of a building collapse and the bricks. I know in the last hour, Dover, Delaware has been hit by a tornado. That one may have went over the Dover Motor Speedway, if you're familiar with the NASCAR racing. They say there's debris there on the track, and there's also damage throughout the town, especially a lot of the buildings. So let's get into areas of concern now. Tornado watch is up for about another couple hours here. These red polygons are active tornado warnings, one in southern New Jersey, one crossing in over the Chesapeake in Maryland. Another one here just popped up just to the other side, the west side there of the Chesapeake. Earlier, we did have a couple tornado warnings near the Rockaways in southern Long Island. Circulation of funnel was reported right over the top of JFK Airport, of all places. So let's go into our storm tracker here. This is the New York City area. The darker reds and purples is the torrential rain. That's now heading over Long Island. This is just still steady pouring rain. All of these little dots you see here are flash flooding reports that are now all coming in. We were hoping to talk to Angie. She's out here in Brooklyn, but you notice the lightning strikes popping up. Wasn't safe to do so, so we sent her and our crew back inside. So here's the area of concern if we get any little spin-ups here towards Long Beach out on Long Island. Further to the south, here's our active tornado warning into Maryland. This is radar indicated, but at any point, especially around Cambridge, I'd head indoors just for a brief period of time until that circulation moves on through. The airports, as you'd imagine, nothing's moving. We're at ground stops in Baltimore, and you know, we're 2 to 3 hour delays, Philly and all the New York City airports, doing a little better up in Boston and also there in areas like Hartford. As far as what we're going to watch with the flooding goes, all the maroon boxes are flash flood warnings. Millions of people, over 10 million total. All of the New York City boroughs, including Northeast New Jersey, Philadelphia is under a flash flood warning. Now Atlantic City is also. So we had the heavy rain in New York. Remember, the drainage systems can only handle about an inch and a half to maybe 2 inches per hour, and we've been seeing those rainfall rates, and now that it's still pouring out there, you're going to start seeing those pictures of the waterfalls on the subways and things like that, and I'm sure the areas that don't drain well, we're probably going to have vehicles that are going to be in water too. Here's the additional rainfall as we go throughout the rest of tonight, out onto Long Island, portions of New York City, another 1 to 2 inches, just about done in Philadelphia. Our friends that are dealing with those strong storms in Maryland and Delaware on the east side of the Chesapeake will watch that. And Valerie, I don't want to forget our friends in Hawaii, because once this is all gone in the northeast, this will turn to our focus. We now have a new tropical depression that is expected to go just south of the Hawaiian Islands. We need this forecast to stay south to avoid hitting the areas that were just smacked by Ilala, the hurricane this past weekend. They're still trying to recover, and we do think it's going to be close enough, especially with the high peaks in the mountains, for a possibility up to 10 inches of rain. Some of these areas just picked up 25 to 30 inches of rain last weekend. They do not need this. This will be a story to watch as we head towards the weekend.
0: All right, a lot going on out there, Bill. Thank you. Turning now to that deadly midair crash in Pennsylvania. New video shows a state police helicopter hovering just above the ground when a small plane smashes directly into it. Aaron McLaughlin has the latest on the investigation.
6: Tonight's stunning new video shows the moment a small plane crashed into a state police helicopter, killing the plane's pilot and injuring two Pennsylvania state troopers. In the video, you see the helicopter hovering feet above the ground near the runway. The Cessna 150 suddenly veers to the right, slamming into the chopper from behind.
7: The helicopter is to be smoking.
6: Images from the scene show the plane shattered to pieces, the helicopter on its side.
8: I have no information at all to tell me either pilot of either vehicle was at fault. We are very early in the investigation to determine that.
6: Officials say Corporal Bryce Corman and Trooper Jason Mills were initially trapped inside the chopper, but made a harrowing escape.
9: The corporal was in a position to push out a window and assist the trooper, who he believed had some more serious injuries, and got both of them out of the helicopter.
6: It happened at the Carlisle Regional Airport just before 7 p.m. on Wednesday. State police say the troopers were out on a routine training exercise as the Cessna attempted to land on the adjacent runway. The pilot of the Cessna, identified as 57-year-old Paul Sokolowski, was killed in the crash. Tonight, officials say they still do not know why the Cessna missed the runway. The NTSB is investigating.
0: Okay, and Aaron McLaughlin joins us now. Aaron, we're learning more about the pilot that died.
10: Yeah, that's right. Paul Sokolowski was an emergency medical doctor at Penn State Medical Center, the very same hospital treating the two injured state troopers. One of those state troopers has been discharged from the hospital. The other is expected to make a full recovery.
0: All right, Aaron, thank you for your reporting. Now to breaking news out of Washington, the FBI raiding the home of Eric Swalwell, the former congressman who resigned after accusations of sexual assault. Today, agents also seizing his laptop and cell phone. Ryan Nobles has this one.
11: Tonight, more trouble for embattled former Congressman Eric Swalwell. The FBI executing a search warrant as he arrived at a San Francisco airport on Saturday, seizing electronic devices, including his cell phone. His home in Washington, D.C. also searched the following day as part of the ongoing investigation into sexual misconduct allegations. That according to a person familiar with the matter. The FBI and Attorney General Todd Blanche declining to comment.
12: I'm not allowed to talk about any sort of ongoing investigation. It's certainly not what role I play in it. I can't comment on that.
11: Swalwell was a leading candidate for governor of California until multiple women accused him of sexual assault or misconduct.
13: These allegations of sexual assault are flat false. They're absolutely false.
11: One of the women included Lana Drews, who said he drugged, raped, and choked her in 2018.
14: I believe he drugged my drink. I only had one glass of wine. He raped me. And he choked me.
11: In a statement today, Drews's attorney says that she's not spoken to the FBI, but is encouraged to learn about the escalation in their apparent investigation. NBC News has reached out to Swalwell's legal team, but have not heard back yet. But earlier this year, Swalwell's attorney categorically denied every allegation, calling them, quote, false, fabricated, and deeply offensive. Swalwell abandoned his race for governor and eventually resigned his seat in Congress. Tonight, NBC News has confirmed Democrat State Senator Ayesha Wahab will fill his seat until January.
0: Thanks, Ryan, for that reporting. Now to the stunning revelation here in New York, where the FBI says it stopped an alleged ISIS-inspired attack aimed at the state capitol building in Albany. The new photos of that suspect scoping out the area in the days before an alleged plot. Sam Brock has the details.
15: These are the images of the woman federal prosecutors say planned to detonate a bomb at the New York State Capitol, wearing all black clothing covering her face. The government says 35-year-old Jessica Bowie was surveilling the building in July here and later seen at a Home Depot in early August, buying materials including a large bin of nails for an explosive device that undercover agents pretended to assemble for her before meeting with Bowie and arresting the suspect for supporting terrorism.
16: Make no mistake about it. Miss Bowie's alleged plot was serious.
15: According to a charging document, Bowie converted to Islam 5 years ago using the name Ayesha Saif, but started making threatening anti-American posts on social media in recent months, including praise be to Allah for September 11th.
16: Miss Bowie swore her allegiance to ISIS through multiple audio recordings.
15: That prompted undercover FBI agents to exchange messages with Bowie, who they say plan to use a delivery DoorDash bag to transport the explosive device, telling them in writing, I want to destroy as much of the building as possible and kill the senators while they're meeting. Bowie has not yet entered a plea, but according to the document, told authorities she knew about the possible terrorism charges. I already Googled it before. I know I'm going to jail.
0: Sam Brock joins us now in studio. Sam, what is the state doing to respond to the threat from a security standpoint?
17: Valerie, these are clearly turbulent times. Governor Kathy Hochul has said the fact that, you know, there's been a rise in political violence. There's been a rise in threats against public officials. So security has been strengthened at the Capitol. That said, you know, they're looking at this bigger picture right now and trying to evaluate the fact that they are working with partner agencies. But 9/11, the commemoration of 25 years since that day, is coming up in the next several weeks. The FBI said that they have disrupted somewhere, Valerie, in the neighborhood of 400 plots, both domestically and abroad, since the start of 2026, which is to say in 7 or 8 months, 400 plots disrupted. This obviously would go to that. It does speak to the fact that there is still a threat environment right now, which just so happened in this case. Jessica Bowie had this online profile that was flagged by social media platforms, closed down, and then they then turned around and told the FBI. That's how they're able to track down Bowie in the first place. But we are still in a tenuous environment. Security is heightened, and this is yet another example of what could happen if people are not really on their A game when it comes to preventing terror attacks like this.
0: Mm-hmm. A lot of fascinating details. Sam, thank you.
17: Yeah.
0: Turning now to the manhunt in Philadelphia for a man police say terrorized the city wearing a mask straight out of a horror movie. Police now believe they've identified the suspect. Emily Aketa has the new surveillance video.
18: Tonight, new video of the masked man accused of harassing and antagonizing pedestrians in Philadelphia. You can see him lurking in this Dunkin' Donuts. Officials today identifying the suspect, who wore a chilling Halloween-style mask, as 22-year-old Zymir Hughes and asking for the public's help. They warn he may have fled Pennsylvania two nights ago and note that he has ties to California and Nevada.
19: You think it's funny to scare people? Well, get ready to get scared by us.
18: Hughes, on probation for another crime, is now wanted for assault and other charges for allegedly chasing at least 15 people near City Hall, asking this jogger repeatedly, "Are you ready to die?" according to police, before continuing inside a train station where he evaded officers. Investigators believe he recorded himself along the way and was doing this, quote, purely for social media content. Emily Iketa, NBC News.
0: And now to top stories, money talks. And tonight, Walmart announcing it got nearly $3 billion in tariff refunds, allowing the company to slash more prices. But it wasn't all good news on Wall Street. The retail giant's stock got crushed today as Americans keep scaling back their spending. So what does it mean for you and your wallet? NBC's Allie Canal is at the big board to break it all down for us. Allie, first, lay out this tariff refund and how it's impacting prices at stores.
20: Yeah, Valerie. So Walmart saying it was eligible for nearly $3 billion in tariff refunds, and all that money, it's going right back into pricing. So Walmart said in the second quarter, 11,000 items had prices rolled back. So that includes everything from back to school supplies to household essentials, clothing, grocery prices, even things like beef, which is something that executives brought up on the earnings call. Beef prices are currently at record highs, and executives said consumers needed to see these products go down in terms of pricing. You can actually go to the Walmart website and check out all of the products that are now cheaper. And Walmart isn't the only retail giant to be doing something like this. Target received about $1 billion in tariff refunds, and they also said that they've lowered prices on about 10,000 items over the past year so far.
0: So, Allie, is this just the start? Should we expect to see even more price cuts? And will they actually stick around?
20: Yeah, that's a big question mark, because these price rollbacks, they are meant to be temporary, but it does seem like executives would like for this to stick. So this is a statement from John David Rainey. He's the Walmart CFO. And it seems like they would prefer that this Walmart pricing strategy remains low and ultimately that it saves consumers money, because right now the consumer is very stretched, particularly when we think about gas prices. The national average is above $4 a gallon, $4.10. Walmart executives said $4. It's that psychological threshold when we think about affordability. And it's also where you start to see some trade-offs with the consumer. So for Walmart, it would be good for their business if they're able to keep consumers coming back into the door with these lower prices, Valerie.
0: All right. But even with these refunds and these price cuts, Walmart's stock still dropped quite a bit today. Explain why.
20: Yeah, dropping nearly double digits here. It was the worst performer in the Dow. And a big reason why, investors were disappointed in the sales growth. So Walmart had U.S. sales growth of 2.6%. That was actually the slowest pace in 6 years. Walmart blamed that on new federal rules around drug pricing, that was the reason it weighed on sales. But if you dig through the earnings commentary from Wall Street analysts, and I did that so you don't have to, it seems like analysts are not worried about the future for this company, particularly because Walmart, I mean, it has everything. It has your discretionary purchases. It has your essentials. It also caters to a wide variety of consumers, including those high income consumers that, guess what? They're still spending at a company like Walmart. So we'll see as we continue to move forward here, if those price decreases, if they stick, and what we see from the state of the consumer. As we know, the affordability challenges keep persisting here, Valerie.
0: All right. We know you'll keep watching it for us. Allie Canal, thank you. Now to Washington and a surprising political reunion. President Trump reuniting on a radio show with Michael Cohen, the president's former fixer who became a star witness in Trump's criminal hush money trial. Here's Monica Alba.
18: Tonight, a shocking political reunion. President Trump and his former fixer Michael Cohen back together after years as bitter enemies.
21: Mr. President.
22: Hello, Michael.
2: Cohen now hosting the president on his new radio show, a man he once praised as
21: generous, compassionate, principled, empathetic, kind, humble, honest, and genuine.
2: Even telling Vanity Fair in 2017 he would, quote, take a bullet for the president.
22: Michael Cohen is a very talented lawyer.
2: But their relationship soured as Cohen faced intense scrutiny from federal investigators, with the FBI raiding his office and hotel room and seizing multiple devices and documents in 2018, leading to prison time after Cohen pled guilty to tax evasion, bank fraud, and campaign finance violations. Cohen later turning on his former boss before Congress.
21: He is a racist. He is a con man, and he is a cheat.
2: Mr. Trump firing back.
23: A sleazebag named Michael Cohen.
2: Repeatedly calling Cohen a rat.
23: He's convicted. He's a liar. He's defrauded at a high level.
2: In 2024, the former attorney served as a star witness in the hush money case against the president, who was convicted of falsifying business records related to paying porn star Stormy Daniels. After years of blistering attacks, Cohen saying the reason they can reconcile now is simple.
24: Forgiveness does not require amnesia.
20: Okay, and Monica Alba joins us from the White House. Monica, what else did they say about how this interview came together?
25: Well, this is really interesting, Valerie, because certainly there are many examples of people that have been in President Trump's orbit with whom he has had a dramatic falling out like this one. But sometimes he is able to repair the relationship, and you do see two people kind of coming back together. But in terms of this one in particular, it was so acrimonious at times. The two had such harsh words for each other. And of course, we were talking about prison time here and a conviction beyond that that made it seem like this feud was perhaps going to be irreparable. But Michael Cohen says that over the last year or so, there had sort of been some indications where he says the relationship was able to be resuscitated. It looks like that happened more privately, a little bit behind the scenes. There were some meetings, some discussions. But the fact that today they are having this more public conversation does signal that they are trying to kind of put the past behind them. And again, this is something sometimes you do see the president doing and committing to, but the actual interview that delves into their relationship and trying to kind of bury the hatchet here doesn't air until Sunday. So we're waiting for a few more details, but the portion that aired today dealt with some other kind of news of day topics, the war against Iran, the economy, and the president tripling down on that, saying he has no regrets about that military conflict so far. Valerie.
20: Okay. Monica Alba, thank you. And we're back in a moment with the investigation into the death of Hayden Panettiere, why the DEA is now getting involved. Plus, the wild crash here in New York, a man walking down the street sent flying, the new charges tonight. And growing anger and outrage over a mailman appearing to attack a beloved neighborhood peacock. That's ahead on Top Story.

0: Back now with an update on the investigation into the death of Hayden Panettiere. The Heroes actress was found unresponsive at an apartment complex in South Carolina on Sunday. A source familiar with the matter says the Drug Enforcement Administration is now working alongside police. I want to bring in our Steve Patterson, who has been following that investigation closely. Steve, what do we know about the DEA's now involvement in this case?
1: So, Valerie, we know there are going to be multiple federal agents on this case. We don't know exactly what role they're going to be playing, right, because police nor the agency has released a statement. But we can look at similar cases and DEA involvement at this case, looking at, like, Mac Miller, Michael Jackson, Matthew Perry. I spoke to the DEA special agent in charge of those cases. All of them happen to be in L.A., just about the timeline of what the DEA involvement looks like at this point in the case. And he told me, essentially, they would likely be playing an assisting role, right? Processing some of the information, processing some of the evidence on scene, specifically looking at any drugs, whether they be prescription or illegal or illicit or even laced with something, to see if those led to cardiac arrests causing an overdose. And if they find a preponderance of evidence that points to what we call a criminal nexus, in other words, something that points to a specific person or a pipeline of people that led to her taking these drugs, which led to then an overdose, then they would look at the possibility of a criminal investigation, possibly leading even to a criminal case. We're not there yet, though, obviously. So we know, obviously, they're just right now with the police. We don't know exactly what role, but we do believe that there is some assistance. And it will take a while because, remember, there still has to be a full autopsy, toxicology report. That's anywhere from about 6 to 10 weeks or so. Valerie?
0: And Steve, we've now heard from one of the brothers who was at the home when Panettiere died. What did he say?
1: Yeah, this is Brian Hickerson. Of course, this is Panettiere's on-again, off-again boyfriend who was there at the time that she passed away. He released a statement for the first time we've heard from him really since the death this weekend, speaking through his attorney. I want to read it for you. He said, quote, Hayden's death remains under investigation. It's important to allow this investigation to proceed. As has been publicly reported, police confirm there are no signs of foul play. Out of respect for Hayden's loved ones and the ongoing investigation, there will be no further comment at this time. He is saying essentially what was noted in the preliminary investigation, preliminary autopsying, that there were no outside signs of blunt force trauma, of foul play. That, of course, could change. You know, obviously, this is per a preliminary investigation. The investigation has not taken its course, and we still don't know if there will be a criminal investigation. But of course, if the evidence points to it, there certainly could be. Valerie?
0: All right. We know you'll continue to follow this closely. Steve Patterson, thank you. And for more on this case, I want to bring in NBC News law enforcement contributor and former Secret Service agent Evie Pomporis. Evie, I want to focus in on that decision to bring the Drug Enforcement Administration into this investigation. Do we have a sense yet of what their role might be?
2: So they're going to come in and assist. Anytime you have any type of narcotics or drugs involved, the best thing you can do is involve the DEA because they are the experts when it comes to that. So as they're coming in, and there are preliminary reports that some type of substances, medications were found on site, and that's what they're going to look at. Where did these medications come from? Are they illegal? Are they legal? Were they prescribed? And they're going to follow that trail.
0: And does the DEA's involvement here tell us anything about the next steps in this case?
2: I would think that for them to get involved, that there's concern. You know, as noted before, we've seen this historically. A lot of these medications, if they are prescribed, there's concern where the combination of medications, right, what they can do to someone. If you look at the Matthew Perry case, there were 5 convictions on that case due to his death. So 2 of them were doctors. So you're going to look at any possibilities of malpractice. When you prescribe these medications, you have due diligence. You have to be aware of what you're prescribing. And so is there concern? Because she does have a history and has disclosed issues with substances like alcohol, Klonopin, opiates, Adderall. So when you mix certain medications, it can cause that. And if it's prescribed to her, then they're going to talk to those doctors. Why did they give it? How did they give it? If there's anything illicit there, they're going to follow that trail. Where did it come from? If anything was laced, who laced it? So this is really going to be part of a bigger investigation. And of course, getting those toxicology reports.
0: All right. Certainly more to come in this case. Evie Pomporis, thank you for your contribution tonight. We appreciate you. Still ahead on Top Story, the summer staple being recalled, the popular frozen fruit bars that could contain shards of glass. Plus, drone delivery gone wrong, the blunder caught on camera as Amazon expands its high-flying delivery service. We'll tell you which cities it's coming to. Stay with us. But first, Top Story's top moment, and the Missouri high school football team welcoming first-year students a little differently this year. When the new players were getting dropped off at St. Pius X Catholic High School, they were welcomed by an enthusiastic squad and encouraged to show some love to mom. Take a look.
3: Kiss your mom! Kiss your mom! Kiss your mom! Kiss your mom! Kiss your mom!
0: Aw, how sweet. You heard that right. They're shouting, kiss your mom, to the newbies. The school tells us the boys were so excited to start the year off with lots of love, and they look forward to making it an annual tradition. Stay with us. More Top Story after this.

0: We're back now with an update on a murder trial that's gripped the nation. Massachusetts mother Lindsay Clancy back in court today as she faces charges in the killings of her three young children. Her lawyers arguing that tragic day was the result of her postpartum psychosis. This morning, a chaplain at the hospital where Clancy was admitted after their deaths taking the stand. Take a listen.
1: She alluded to having heard a voice, and the voice, according to Lindsay, told her that if she did not follow the command, neither she nor her children would be safe.
0: And hundreds of women gathering outside the courthouse today wearing pink in support of Clancy before the jury was abruptly sent home for an undisclosed reason. I want to bring in Boston Globe reporter Shelley Murphy, who has been following the case from inside the courtroom. Shelley, thanks for being with us tonight. This case has been going on for 3 weeks now, a lot of gripping testimony. Bring us up to speed on the latest.
2: Well, so the latest is that the focus is now really on whether or not she had postpartum psychosis when she killed her children. There's been a lot of evidence throughout the trial that she was suffering from depression, anxiety. She was desperately trying to get help. There's no question that she twice called the suicide hotline. She had voluntarily been committed to a psychiatric hospital. There's a lot of evidence that she was trying to get help. What the focus is now is on, did she actually have a psychotic break at the time that she killed the children? The prosecutors are arguing that she didn't. They're suggesting that this talk of hearing voices is something that was concocted after she killed the kids, that despite going to, you know, various doctors and nurses, psychiatrists trying to get help, she never actually revealed to any of them that she was hearing voices. The defense is countering that. They're calling one of their key experts tomorrow to talk about more about what the signs are of psychosis, how you can function normally and then have a break.
0: And Shelley, today was just the second time in just as many days that the jury was sent home early. Do we have any indication of why?
2: Yes. So I think what happened is there was one of the expert witnesses who was going to be called by the defense. I don't know if she became ill or what happened, but she is no longer available. One of the witnesses who had been there, a prominent postpartum expert on depression and mental health, Margaret Spinelli, was supposed to testify. She had been in the court quite a bit. In the courtroom, left early yesterday, and we haven't seen her since, and now she's dropped off the witness list. So today in court, they said they have one more witness to call the defense. That's another expert, a Dr. Philip Resnick, who will testify tomorrow, and then the defense is going to rest, and then the prosecution will call their three, or at least three, mental health experts who will testify.
0: All right. And today we saw that wave of support for Lindsay outside of the courtroom, outside of the courthouse. Some people saying they traveled hours just to be there. What are you hearing about why they felt compelled to come out today?
2: Yeah, well, I've never seen so many people in the courtroom or outside the courthouse since the trial started. And I think this case has been exploding on social media. There are a lot of people interested. The focus is on postpartum mental health, and there's great concern across the country that women in the United States and probably in other parts of the world that this doesn't get the attention that it deserves, and that I'm hearing from a lot of women of all ages, women in their 80s, women in their 20s, coming to the courthouse and saying, this happened to me, it happened to my daughter, it happened to my friend. And so I think that this resonates with people.
0: I imagine they'll be there again tomorrow. What else are we expecting to hear in the last few days of this case? We know we're nearing the end. Do we have a timeline for when it could go to the jury?
2: Yeah, so as of today, the judge said that he expects that closing arguments will be early next week. It could be Monday. It could be Tuesday. They have a full day tomorrow. It just depends on whether they can get, you know, all of their witnesses to finish their testimony. So then the judge will have to charge them. And it's going to be a really important part of the case because he'll instruct them on the law and what the law is about lack of criminal responsibility, because she says, I did it, but she said I should not be held criminally responsible because I had this psychotic break. So a lot of it is going to come down to the jury trying to figure out, you know, how the law, you know, how to apply the law here. Is she in fact not guilty? So it's going to be interesting. And I think the jury will probably get it maybe Wednesday, Thursday.
0: a lot of testimony for them to think about and kind of go over again in their minds. Shelley, if she is acquitted, would she go free?
2: No. Certainly not immediately. If she is acquitted, then she would be committed to a state psychiatric facility and she would be evaluated. My understanding is she could be evaluated in 6 months. And then from there, it would be every year. And they would decide whether or not she would be a danger if released to the community and could safely be released. So it would mean that at some point she would be released. The other option here, it's not just first degree murder, you know, life without parole. If the jury finds her guilty of a lesser offense, like second degree murder, which is an option, then she would go to prison, but she would be eligible for parole at some point, unclear when, whether it's 15, 20 years.
0: Okay. Shelley Murphy with the Boston Globe. Thank you.
2: Thank you.
0: Now to top stories news feed. Starting here in New York with a terrifying crash caught on camera. Security footage shows a speeding Corvette slamming into another car, then sliding onto the sidewalk, sending a man flying. His family says he was rushed to the hospital, but is expected to be okay. The driver of that Corvette was also hurt. Police arrested him on charges, including reckless driving. And a new recall for popular frozen fruit bars over concerns they could contain pieces of glass. They're sold across the country under the brand Outshine. Its parent company says the recall includes at least 5 flavors. The treats have best before dates between June and November of next year. So far, no reports of anyone getting sick or hurt. And wild video out of Tennessee, a family smashing their own car window to free a bear trapped inside. Take a look at this. You can see someone trying to open the door with a wire hanger, but when that doesn't work, they end up breaking the back window and then running away as that huge bear climbs out. It appears the animal got inside after someone left the door open. Turning now to the new wave of drone deliveries taking flight. Amazon announcing its high-flying service is expanding to 500 cities by the end of the year. But new video showing that some deliveries aren't exactly sticking the landing. Brian Chung has the details.
3: Oh my God. A homeowner in Texas capturing the moment her Amazon drone delivery went off the deep end. This video, shot the same week Amazon announced an expansion of its drone delivery service to nearly 500 cities and towns this year. But with drones crashing into the sides of apartments.
4: Uh-oh. That does not sound good. Oh, my God.
3: Even dropping a box onto a dog. Questions now if the high-flying tech is ready for prime time, as Amazon says it hopes to deliver to doorsteps and backyards as fast as 30 minutes. Amazon saying in a statement that incidents are extremely rare and that the company will take steps to prevent it from happening in the future. The Trump administration is giving delivery drones a green light.
5: If you take, you know, some Amazon trucks off the road, DoorDash delivery drivers off the road, that frees up our roadways.
3: As the FAA tells NBC News in a statement that drone operators are required to report incidents involving serious injury or more than $500 in property damage. For consumers, Delivery by drone bypasses the traffic, with companies promising faster-than-ever delivery by air. Uber Eats jumping in, announcing drone delivery in dozens of U.S. cities beginning later this year. The promise of aerial delivery making a splash for consumers nationwide.
0: Brian Chung joins us now in studio. Brian, it seems like they still have a lot of kinks to work out.
6: Yeah.
0: Do we know which cities have given the green light to these drone deliveries?
6: And we should point out that Amazon does say on its website that it's the consumer that picks the specific drop-off point, whether it's the back patio or the front porch. So it's possible in the case of that pool, maybe they just picked the wrong spot. But as far as your question about where this is coming to, Amazon says that they are expanding this to Atlanta, Cleveland, Chicago, New York State, Syracuse, not New York City, because I think it's worth pointing out that in a city like New York City, that they have ordinances that don't allow the launch of drones of any type. So it's just not possible for Amazon to do that type of thing here. And by the way, even in areas where they say it's in metro areas, like in Detroit, if you take a look at the zip codes where it's at, it's not necessarily in the heart of downtown, like right in Eastern Market. It really is going to be in those more suburban areas around the city center.
0: All right. Very interesting. Thank you. Now to the alarming incident caught on camera in California, showing what appears to be a postal worker hitting an all-white peacock with a rock. The bird, a Pasadena celebrity, is recovering at a local rescue, but neighbors are outraged and demanding answers. Darsha Phillips from our Los Angeles station KNBC has the video.
7: The video is difficult to watch. It appears to show a U.S. Postal Service worker hitting an all-white peacock with a rock at least twice, and then taking what looks like a stick and hitting the peacock until it thrashes on the street.
8: Just how could you do that? It's such a wonderful bird, and I know it was probably like following him around, but both times in the video, you see that the bird wasn't being aggressive. So why you would have to hurt him like that, I just didn't understand.
7: Gina Davis's cameras captured the disturbing video on Mohawk Street in Pasadena. She says the peacock is well known in the neighborhood and is harmless.
8: My family calls him Sugar. Other people call him Charlie. Someone calls him Shen. He's been here for several years, and the entire neighborhood knows him, and he wanders the streets around here. Everybody knows him and loves him, and we're so sad to see what happened to him.
7: The Pasadena Humane Society picked up the bird and had him checked out by a vet.
9: The good news is he seems to be okay at this point. So the prognosis is really good. He's up and walking about, much better than he was.
7: The Humane Society has also launched an investigation into the incident.
9: All day today have been canvassing the neighborhood, talking to neighbors, looking at video.
7: People who live in the neighborhood say they hope the mail carrier faces some sort of consequences and that their peacock finds a safe place to live.
8: I doubt they'll drop him back off in the neighborhood, but hopefully he'll have a nice sanctuary, or maybe he can go back to the arboretum or something. We just want to know he's going to be taken care of.
0: All right, and still to come tonight, as the war in Ukraine grinds on, one place has remained a refuge, a McDonald's in Kyiv. Our team went there to see how it's providing some sense of normalcy after years of deadly fighting. That's next.

0: Back now with Russia's ongoing war in Ukraine. Overnight, Ukrainian officials say Russia pounded Kyiv with missiles and drones. They say the attack lasted for hours and killed at least 14 people. Russia's attacks have been intensifying in recent months, but through it all, there's one place that's still offering some normalcy for Ukrainians, McDonald's. The country's first location in Kyiv has been struck 9 times since Russia's full-scale invasion, but it's still standing. NBC News senior reporter Jane Litvinenko was there.
1: This is Ukraine's first McDonald's, famously opened in a busy Kyiv neighborhood in 1997 after the country's break with the Soviet Union.
2: Я пам'ятаю, тут була настільки, ну, великі черги, що вони були десь по декілька годин.
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3: This opening of McDonald's marked this watershed. It wasn't just a cultural curiosity. The fact that you could bring your family in and then also you could be served in Ukrainian, a language that had been marginalized even 6 years after its independence.
1: On May 24th, the neighborhood was hit with one of the largest attacks since the start of the full-scale invasion. Russia launched 90 missiles and 600 drones at Ukraine. McDonald's reopened 2 days later.
2: You see, на фоні всього цього, і робиш вигляд, що все окей. 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
0: And Jane Litvinenko is now here with us live. Jane, you grew up in this part of Ukraine. What made you want to tell this story?
4: I know this neighborhood well. It's a neighborhood I grew up in as a kid. And over the years, I've seen it destroyed. A lot of things change. Buildings, malls, the bazaar. But the one thing that has kept rebuilding is the McDonald's, which is the first McDonald's to ever open in Ukraine. And it has become so incredible for Ukrainians and for myself to watch this place of refuge remain open that I wanted to tell the story.

0: building is the McDonald's, which is the first McDonald's to ever open in Ukraine. And it has become so incredible for Ukrainians and for myself to watch this place of refuge remain open that I wanted to tell the story.
1: And this McDonald's became a symbol in the neighborhood for what it takes to keep it running. Can you pinpoint that significance?
0: Yeah, I remember last year there was an attack that was quite severe that closed the McDonald's for about 2 or 3 weeks. It was probably the most severe attack on that location. And there have been at least 9, maybe more since then. But each time the McDonald's reopens. And when the war first began, the McDonald's closed in 2022, not just this one, all across the country. People really wanted for this place to reopen. It has this cult status in Ukraine for its determination to remain open in the country. And it's so much so that there's even a joke, a very often repeated joke in Ukraine that if nuclear war starts, a bit of a dark joke, if nuclear war starts, then the McDonald's is going to need a little bit longer to reopen, right. Maybe 2 or 3 weeks.
1: It'll still be there, though, right?
0: It will still be there.
1: Jane, thank you so much for your reporting on this. NBC News subscribers can watch the full digital doc and reporting on this story. 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We'll be right back.

0: Back now with the bots gearing up for the second annual World Humanoid Robot Games. Janice Mackey Frayer is in Beijing with a sneak peek.
1: They can perform dance moves and show off roundhouse kicks, or maybe offer a ride. Robots, it seems, are everywhere in China, in all shapes, sizes, and speeds, with companies rolling out more powerful humanoid resources. This robot conference is a show of intense competition among startups here. And happening alongside it, the second annual Humanoid Games in Beijing, where nearly 700 teams are expected to compete for gold, more than double the size of last year's. It's all a sign of how seriously China is betting on robotics as the next industrial revolution.
2: These days, there's a lot of hype around this company, Unitree. That's one of the world's biggest makers of humanoids and robot dogs. The company has just started trading publicly on the Shanghai Stock Exchange, and shares popped 500% on day one.
1: Its latest model may explain why. A humanoid called Superman that can jump 6.5 feet and claims to sprint faster than world record holder Usain Bolt, although it crashed into a wall.

0: right after crossing the finish line. Still, it's leaps and bounds ahead of where sporting humanoids were last year when we attended China's first ever robot games.
1: This event is being billed as the first of its kind.
0: Teams competing in soccer, track events, and tasks like moving luggage.
1: There are hundreds of robot companies here in China making machines that can do backflips or run faster than people if that's what you want your robot to do. But a big focus here at the World Robot Conference in Beijing is on robots that can do tasks that are, well, mundane or boring, even by human standards.
0: Daily grind jobs like folding laundry, picking up toys, or sorting packages in a warehouse. Practical work that humans might not mind giving up. Or at least that's the way robot developers here see the future.
2: We don't want to replace person. We want people to have better job, to have a better life.
0: The challenge here is turning eye-catching kicks and moves into actual productivity, then scaling it commercially. Low-cost manufacturing here has allowed China's industry to pull ahead. Hefty government subsidies have helped out too. Robots are not without some glitches that come with real questions about safety. Remember when this one kicked a child? This year, there are no robots made in the United States, and none of what's on display here in China will be finding its way to the U.S. anytime soon. The Trump administration banning imports of new foreign-made quadruped and humanoid robots, citing national security and privacy concerns, a move that heavily targets China, which, according to consulting firm IDC, accounts for 82% of the world's humanoid shipments.
3: There are risks to the approach that the U.S. is taking, but I think their heart's in the right place. They want to build the supply chain. They want to reshore manufacturing. And most importantly, they are worried about national security risks.
0: After the recent ban, IDC estimates humanoid sales by U.S. companies could drop 58% by 2030 under a worst-case scenario. We reached out to the White House for comment and haven't heard back. FCC Chair Brendan Carr telling NBC News when the regulation was announced.
4: One of the upsides of these action is not just national security, but it is helping to reindustrialize this country.
0: China's leadership has made robotics a national priority. As the U.S. moves to restrict technology, China is already putting the machines to work. Janice Mackey Frayer, NBC News, Beijing.
5: And finally tonight, Jose Iglesias made a name for himself as the singing shortstop for the Mets. Now he's about to swing from the big leagues to Broadway. Here's Tom.
6: One of the hottest shows on Broadway, about to do something never seen before.
7: Are you nervous at all?
8: Of course I'm nervous.
7: So it's going to be right here. You're here.
6: Nervous because Jose Iglesias has never acted in anything. Next week, he'll become the first Latino Major League Baseball player to hit the Great White Way, joining the cast of Buena Vista Social Club.
7: So, Jose, when you got the call to be on Broadway, you're a baseball player. What did you think?
8: At first place, I was wondering, they're calling the wrong person.
9: That's driven a deep left by Iglesias. Near the wall, it's out of here!
6: For years, Iglesias smashed home runs as a pro.
10: New York City!
6: But Broadway came calling because of a different kind of hit. His song, OMG, went viral, topping the Latin charts in 2024. An uplifting anthem about chasing big dreams. Those big dreams now bringing him to Broadway. The show tells the story of the iconic musicians who brought the sounds of Cuba's countryside to the world.
11: But it sound like this.
6: Iglesias knows these tracks by heart.
8: Buena Vista was always playing Grandma House, Grandpa House.
6: The former MLB All-Star came to America from Cuba as a teenager.
8: I left everything behind. My dream was just to be a big league player, just to make a better living for my family.
6: He's been at the theater rehearsing, and the hype is high. The Mets invited him back this week to throw out the first pitch ahead of his big debut.
8: As a Cuban, as a Latin America, as an immigrant, just to be in a stage like this, representing this, is a unique opportunity. I only be here for a few days, and I feel like home already. definitely nervous, but extremely, extremely excited.
5: Thanks so much for watching Top Story. I'm Valerie Castro in New York for Tom. Stay right there. More news on the way.
6: Tonight, new video just coming into our newsroom of an airborne collision, a plane crashing into a police helicopter. The two aircraft colliding just above a Pennsylvania airport. The pilot of the plane killed. Those on board the chopper somehow surviving. What the NTSB revealed just moments ago. Also breaking tonight, the suspected tornadoes firing up across the Northeast right now as floodwaters strand cars and wash out roads in the Midwest. And the wild moment these windows are blown out by a thunderstorm in the South. The FBI searching former Congressman Eric Swalwell's home and seizing his devices at the airport. Is this federal investigation linked to those sexual misconduct allegations? Plus, the alleged terror plot. The FBI says these images show a woman planning to bomb the New York State Capitol. The stunning one-on-one, President Trump and Michael Cohen together again? The loyalist turned enemy who helped convict him. So why are they back together? A major update in Hayden Panettiere's sudden death. The DEA now stepping in. New troubling evidence in the case of Carmelo Anthony, the teen convicted of killing another teen at a high school track meet. The disturbing text he sent before the murder to his ex-girlfriend, fantasizing about stabbing someone. Suspect unmasked, new video of the man accused of terrorizing people in Philadelphia with this twisted costume, now identified. The Amazon drone delivery making a splash in the wrong way as the retailer expands aerial deliveries to 500 cities and towns. And from baseball to Broadway, my one-on-one with the major league star about to sing in a Broadway musical. Nightly News starts right now.
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6: And good evening. We thank you for joining us on this Thursday night. We begin with that deadly accident in Pennsylvania and the video that just came in. You can see it right here, a Pennsylvania State Police helicopter hovering just above the ground there when a small plane smashes directly into it. The pilot of that plane was killed, but somehow the passengers in the helicopter survived. Those passengers, a corporal and a trooper, were trapped inside the wreckage before they were able to escape. And just as we were coming on the air, the NTSB revealing new details about this crash. Erin McLaughlin has the latest, and she starts us off tonight.
12: Tonight's stunning new video shows the moment a small plane crashed into a state police helicopter, killing the plane's pilot and injuring two Pennsylvania state troopers. In the video, you see the helicopter hovering feet above the ground near the runway. The Cessna 150 suddenly veers to the right, slamming into the chopper from behind.
13: The helicopter is to be smoking.
12: Images from the scene show the plane shattered to pieces, the helicopter on its side.
14: I have no information at all to tell me either pilot of either vehicle was at fault. We are very early in the investigation to determine that.
12: Officials say Corporal Bryce Corman and Trooper Jason Mills were initially trapped inside the chopper, but made a harrowing escape.
15: The corporal was in a position to push out a window and assist the trooper, who he believed had some more serious injuries, and got both of them out of the helicopter.
12: It happened at the Carlisle Regional Airport just before 7 p.m. on Wednesday. State police say the troopers were out on a routine training exercise as the Cessna attempted to land on the adjacent runway. The pilot of the Cessna, identified as 57-year-old Paul Sokolowski, was killed in the crash. Tonight, officials say they still do not know why the Cessna missed the runway. The NTSB is investigating.
6: And Erin, we're learning more about the pilot who died. He was an ER doctor?
16: That's right, Tom. Officials say Paul Sokolowski was an emergency doctor at Penn State Medical Center, the very same hospital responsible for treating those two injured state troopers. Both are expected to make a full recovery. Tom?
6: Erin McLaughlin leading us off. We are also tracking the dangerous storms and possible tornadoes slamming the Northeast. Angie Lastman reports from Brooklyn, New York, which is getting the worst of it right now.
17: Tonight, tens of millions across the Northeast anxiously watching the skies. Dangerous storms now on the move. This funnel cloud spotted west of Baltimore. And west of Lancaster, Pennsylvania, this building torn apart in the storm's wake. Tornado warnings in Atlantic County, New Jersey.
18: You should be in an interior bathroom, closet. Bring a pillow, bring a blanket, cover yourself. You should be in a basement if you have it.
17: This time lapse showing the system rolling into Manhattan. The heavy rain just picking up here in New York as the National Weather Service issues a flash flood warning for the area, with the heaviest of the rain still on the way. The storm's delaying multiple games at the Little League Baseball World Series tournament in Pennsylvania. In Ohio, floodwaters overtaking roadways outside Columbus, stranding vehicles. Some neighborhoods like this one completely underwater. More than 4 inches of rain falling in some areas. Outside Chicago, crews in northwest Indiana racing to restore power to more than 60,000 still in the dark. More than a week after severe weather tore through there. And in southeast Alabama, watch as powerful winds from a rogue thunderstorm blow out the windows of this home.
19: Angie Lastman joins us now live. And Angie, we can see you're still very much in the middle of it there in Brooklyn. And these threats extending well into the evening?
20: That's exactly right, Tom. You can tell it's raining so heavily here, you can barely make out the skyline of New York City behind me. This area under a flash flood warning now. And if you take a look at the maps, severe thunderstorm watches and tornado watches up and down the coast from New York to North Carolina through 10 p.m. Needless to say, a very long evening ahead, Tom.
19: Angie Lastman for us. Angie, thank you. We have new reporting tonight on the FBI raiding the home of former Congressman Eric Swalwell and seizing his devices from him at the airport. Our Ryan Nobles reports the investigation may be linked to the sexual misconduct allegations that forced him to resign.
21: Tonight, more trouble for embattled former Congressman Eric Swalwell. The FBI executing a search warrant as he arrived at a San Francisco airport on Saturday, seizing electronic devices, including his cell phone. His home in Washington, D.C. also searched the following day as part of the ongoing investigation into sexual misconduct allegations. That according to a person familiar with the matter. The FBI and Attorney General Todd Blanche declining to comment.
22: I'm not allowed to talk about any sort of ongoing investigation. It's certainly not what role I played it in. I can't comment on that.
21: Swalwell was a leading candidate for governor of California until multiple women accused him of sexual assault or misconduct.
23: These allegations of sexual assault are flat false. They are absolutely false.
21: One of the women included Lana Drews, who said he drugged, raped, and choked her in 2018.
24: I believe he drugged my drink. I only had one glass of wine. He raped me. And he choked me.
21: In a statement today, Drewis's attorney says that she's not spoken to the FBI, but is encouraged to learn about the escalation in their apparent investigation. NBC News has reached out to Swalwell's legal team, but have not heard back yet. But earlier this year, Swalwell's attorney categorically denied every allegation, calling them, quote, false, fabricated, and deeply offensive. Swalwell abandoned his race for governor and eventually resigned his seat in Congress. Tonight, NBC News has confirmed Democrat State Senator Ayesha Wahab will fill his seat until January.
19: And Ryan, it doesn't end there. There is new information tonight about Swalwell's relationship with a purported Chinese spy.
25: Yes, Tom, the White House released previously classified documents that show that Swalwell admitted to having an intimate relationship with the woman who was then deported after being accused of being a spy. However, he was investigated by both the House Ethics Committee and the Department of Justice, and they found no wrongdoing. Tom.
19: Ryan, thank you. Also tonight in New York, the FBI says they stopped an alleged ISIS-inspired terror attack. The suspect plotting to target the state capitol building. Sam Brock picks it up from there.
26: These are the images of the woman federal prosecutors say planned to detonate a bomb at the New York State Capitol, wearing all black clothing covering her face. The government says 35-year-old Jessica Bowie was surveilling the building in July here and later seen at a Home Depot in early August, buying materials including a large bin of nails for an explosive device that undercover agents pretended to assemble for her before meeting with Bowie and arresting the suspect for supporting terrorism.
27: Make no mistake about it.
0: Miss Bowie's alleged plot was serious?
26: According to a charging document, Bowie converted to Islam 5 years ago using the name Aisha Saif, but started making threatening anti-American posts on social media in recent months, including "Praise be to Allah" for September 11th.
0: Miss Bowie swore her allegiance to ISIS through multiple audio recordings.
26: That prompted undercover FBI agents to exchange messages with Bowie, who they say planned to use a delivery DoorDash bag to transport the explosive device, telling them in writing, "I want to destroy as much of the building as possible and kill the senators while they're meeting." Bowie has not yet entered a plea, but according to the document, told authorities she knew about the possible terrorism charges. "I already Googled it before. I know I'm going to jail." Sam Brock, NBC News, New York.
19: And we have a major update tonight in the death of actress Hayden Panettiere. A source telling NBC News the DEA has officially joined the investigation now. Steve Patterson joins us. And Steve, what more can you tell us?
1: Tom, we're told that the DEA has assigned multiple federal agents to the case, though it's unclear what role they will play. This, of course, doesn't necessarily mean there's a criminal investigation, but it does suggest they're taking a closer look at whether drugs may have been involved. It comes after an incident report obtained by NBC News revealed Panettiere was on-again, off-again boyfriend by Brian Hickerson showed police at the scene a bag of medication that he said she was taking. Meanwhile, tonight, Hickerson's attorney telling NBC News the investigation should be allowed to proceed, while also pointing out that police have stated there were no signs of foul play here. Tom?
19: Steve, thank you. Now to the manhunt for the 22-year-old masked man who police say terrorized Philadelphia wearing a mask straight out of a horror movie. Our Emily Aketa with how police think they know who's behind it.
17: Tonight, new video of the masked man accused of harassing and antagonizing pedestrians in Philadelphia. You can see him lurking in this Dunkin' Donuts. Officials today identifying the suspect, who wore a chilling Halloween-style mask, as 22-year-old Zymir Hughes, and asking for the public's help. They warn he may have fled Pennsylvania 2 nights ago and note that he has ties to California and Nevada.
2: You think it's funny to scare people? Well, get ready to get scared by us.
17: Hughes, on probation for another crime, is now wanted for assault and other charges for allegedly chasing at least 15 people near City Hall, asking this jogger repeatedly, "Are you ready to die?" according to police, before continuing inside a train station where he evaded officers. Investigators believe he recorded himself along the way and was doing this, quote, purely for social media content. Emily Iketa, NBC News.
19: And this is also developing tonight, a stunning political reunion. President Trump and Michael Cohen reuniting on a radio show after a very public, very bitter feud that led to prison time. Monica Alba explains.
17: Tonight, a shocking political reunion. President Trump and his former fixer, Michael Cohen, back together after years as bitter enemies.
3: Mr. President.
4: Hello, Michael.
17: Cohen hosting the president on his new radio show, discussing the economy and the war against Iran.
4: And I would have done it again 100 times.
17: Before their falling out, Cohen once praised Mr. Trump as
3: generous, compassionate, principled, empathetic, kind, humble, honest, and genuine.
17: Even telling Vanity Fair in 2017 he would, quote, take a bullet for the president.
4: Michael Cohen is a very talented lawyer.
17: But their relationship soured as Cohen faced intense scrutiny from federal investigators, with the FBI raiding his office and hotel room and seizing multiple devices and documents in 2018, leading to prison time after Cohen pled guilty to tax evasion, bank fraud, and campaign finance violations.
3: He is a racist. He is a con man. And he is a cheat.
17: Mr. Trump firing back.
7: He's convicted. He's a liar.
9: It's Liz Begg, named Michael Cohen.
17: In 2024, the former attorney served as a star witness in the hush money case against the president, who was convicted of falsifying business records related to paying porn star Stormy Daniels. After years of blistering attacks, Cohen saying the reason they can reconcile now is simple.
27: Forgiveness does not require amnesia.
17: Monica Alba, NBC News, The White House.
19: When we return in 60 seconds, splashdown, the drone delivery gone hilariously wrong, but now the future is up in the air with Amazon set to expand aerial deliveries to more than 500 cities. Plus, the cars colliding on the streets of New York, setting a pedestrian flying how he survived. And for MLB infielder Jose Iglesias, it's just a short stop from the New York Mets to the lights of Broadway. I catch up with him as he prepares for his

0: Welcome back. Delivery drones are the latest high-flying tech innovation coming to hundreds of cities, but Brian Chung reports it's not without some turbulence.
1: Oh my God.
2: A homeowner in Texas capturing the moment her Amazon drone delivery went off the deep end. This video, shot the same week Amazon announced an expansion of its drone delivery service to nearly 500 cities and towns this year. But with drones crashing into the sides of apartments.
3: Uh-oh. That does not sound good. Oh, oh my God.
2: Even dropping a box onto a dog. Questions now if the high-flying tech is ready for prime time, as Amazon says it hopes to deliver to doorsteps and backyards as fast as 30 minutes. Amazon saying in a statement that incidents are extremely rare and that the company will take steps to prevent it from happening in the future. The Trump administration is giving delivery drones a green light.
4: If you take, you know, some Amazon trucks off the road, DoorDash delivery drivers off the road, that frees up our roadways.
2: As the FAA tells NBC News in a statement that drone operators are required to report incidents involving serious injury or more than $500 in property damage. For consumers, Delivery by drone bypasses the traffic, with companies promising faster than ever delivery by air. Uber Eats jumping in, announcing drone delivery in dozens of U.S. cities beginning later this year. The promise of aerial delivery making a splash for consumers nationwide. Brian Chung, NBC News.
0: Be careful with the dogs there. All right, we're back in a moment with the new evidence in the case of a teen who stabbed another to death at a track meet. What is alleged text revealed just before that attack? And the family room face-off with a black bear.

We are back now with new evidence of the case of a teen convicted of murder at a high school track meet. A warning, the details are graphic. Carmelo Anthony is appealing his conviction for stabbing Austin Metcalf to death. Prosecutors today sharing never-before-seen texts revealing that Anthony allegedly fantasized about stabbing someone and licking the blood from the blade. Those was in the text. Anthony's defense team also introducing evidence that the victim, Austin Metcalf, had been on probation for racist graffiti. And take a look at this. A Mercedes coming speeding down a road in Manhattan, New York City, when a Corvette slams into it and they all go flying. This is wild. You can look at it from another angle as well. They hit a pedestrian who sustained a broken leg but is expected to be okay. Police are searching for the people in that Mercedes still tonight. And an encounter a little close for comfort in a man's house in New Mexico who somehow shot this video and did not freak out. A black bear right there trying to get out through his front door. The two come face to face in the family room as the bear checks out the kitchen as well. Later, it somehow gets stuck in this pen outside the house, but it all ended well. The bear eventually went back into the woods. All right, when we come back, from baseball to Broadway, my sit down with the major league star taking a major leap, now singing a

0: Finally, there's good news tonight, and it starts with a question. What's tougher, hitting a curveball in the major leagues or acting and singing on Broadway? Think about it, because the man you're about to meet will soon find out.
1: One of the hottest shows on Broadway. About to do something never seen before.
2: Are you nervous at all?
3: Of course I'm nervous.
2: So it's going to be right here. You're here.
1: Nervous because Jose Iglesias has never acted in anything. Next week, he'll become the first Latino Major League Baseball player to hit the Great White Way, joining the cast of Buena Vista Social Club.
2: So, Jose, when you got the call to be on Broadway, you're a baseball player. What did you think?
3: At first place, I was wondering, they're calling the wrong person.
4: That's driven a deep left by Iglesias. Near the wall, it's out of here!
1: For years, Iglesias smashed home runs as a pro.
5: New York City!
1: But Broadway came calling because of a different kind of hit. His song, OMG, went viral, topping the Latin charts in 2024. An uplifting anthem about chasing big dreams. Those big dreams now bringing him to Broadway. The show tells the story of the iconic musicians who brought the sounds of Cuba's countryside to the world.
6: But it sounds like this.
1: Iglesias knows these tracks by heart.
3: Buena Vista was always playing Grandma House, Grandpa House.
1: The former MLB All-Star came to America from Cuba as a teenager.
3: I left everything behind. My dream was just to be a big league player, just to make a better living for my family.
1: He's been at the theater rehearsing, and the hype is high. The Mets invited him back this week to throw out the first pitch ahead of his big debut.
3: As a Cuban, as a Latin America, as an immigrant, just to be in a stage like this, representing this, is a unique opportunity. I only be here for a few days, and I feel like home already. Definitely nervous, but extremely, extremely excited.
0: Break a leg, Jose. We can't wait. That's nightly news for this Thursday. I'm Tom Yamas. Thanks so much for watching tonight. And always, we're here for you. Good night.

0: Hey there, I'm Gadi Schwartz, and tonight we start with a major turn in a federal investigation into former Congressman Eric Swalwell, the FBI confronting him at an airport, then taking his electronic devices, and after that, raiding his Washington, D.C. home. Now, this all went down over the weekend. Sources familiar with what happened say Swalwell was stopped by the FBI over at the San Francisco airport when the FBI pulled up there with a search warrant. Then 24 hours after that, they searched his home across the coast in Washington, D.C. Now, remember, Swalwell served in Congress for 13 years. He was the front runner as the Democratic nominee for California governor earlier this year. But then those allegations of sexual assault and rape by a number of women surfaced, forcing him to drop out and resign. He is still denying all of those accusations. Let's bring in NBC News legal affairs reporter Gary Grumbach. Gary, can you walk us through what we know about this so far?
1: So this is all part of an ongoing federal investigation into those sexual misconduct allegations. And we know the reasoning that they got the search warrant was for something called a federal statute called deprivation of rights under the color of law. Essentially what that means is it means somebody in a position of power did something criminally to someone else. Now, that's incredibly broad, and we don't know exactly what it was they were looking for on that phone or in Eric Swalwell's Washington, D.C. home. But we do know how this all began, and it began with a former staffer going to the San Francisco Chronicle and going to CNN and saying that they were sexually assaulted by Swalwell twice when they were too intoxicated to consent. That led him to drop out of the race for governor. It led him to resign from Congress. And we know that the House Ethics Committee was investigating these allegations, but this federal investigation certainly takes things to another level here, Gadi.
0: Yeah, and are we positive that this federal investigation is related to that?
1: So there are three different tracks here. There is an investigation happening in New York City, an investigation happening in Los Angeles, and now there is this federal investigation happening with the FBI taking the phone and searching the home of Eric Swalwell here in Washington, D.C. But to get that search warrant in the first place, they needed probable cause, which means they needed to believe that a crime had committed and that it had been committed and that Eric Swalwell's phone and Eric Swalwell's laptop and his house here in Washington, D.C., could lead them to more information to help with this investigation. Mm-hmm. We do have a statement from one of the victims of Eric Swalwell, the attorney from one of those victims, who said, although Ms. Drewis has not yet spoken with the FBI, we're encouraged to learn about the escalation into their apparent investigation, and they say they're going to cooperate fully with this investigation as it continues. Gadi?
0: Interesting. And what's Swalwell saying?
1: So Swalwell right now is not saying anything. He has vigorously denied the allegations against the women who said that he sexually assaulted them. He has vigorously denied those allegations, but he's not said anything about this FBI search.
0: Gary Grumbach, thank you so much, Gary, with the very latest on this investigation.
2: Meanwhile, President Trump is out with a new threat against Iran, announcing the most crushing economic operation ever taken against any country. This will be an economic warfare and isolation on an unprecedented scale. No word yet on what that could look like, but he also warned any country that helps Tehran would find itself facing tremendous economic consequences, something that the Treasury Secretary echoed a little later today.
3: Economic pressure means that we are going to all of our allies, and this is going to be the greatest coordinated economic isolation in the history of the world. And we are going to them and saying, you are either with us or against us.
0: Joining us now is NBC News White House correspondent Monica Alba. Monica, good to see you. What could the most crushing economic operation look like, and what kind of economic weapons do we have left here?
4: Yeah, it's a great question, Gadi, because we have seen rounds and rounds of sanctions pressure on Iran that hasn't really yielded the results that the U.S. is looking for here. And we've also seen a lot of this kind of rhetoric. You had Operation Economic Fury was one of the things that you heard a lot from Secretary Bessent in recent weeks. Again, trying to really kind of put a stranglehold economically on Iran. That is how they view it. But we did hear a little bit more on what that might mean for the administration from Vice President Vance earlier.
5: We're kind of now in a new phase where the most effective tool that we have is the economic pressure that we can apply to them. Their nuclear facilities are destroyed, but the question is, do they try to rebuild them? And so fundamentally what we're trying to do is create a changed reality on the ground where not just we can say with confidence their facilities have been destroyed, But we can also say with confidence they're never going to try to rebuild. And that's the phase that we're in now.
4: So this is sort of the strategy that they're employing, Gadi, when we know that diplomatic negotiations for now have been taken off the table. The president said that he basically didn't see any use in those, so he stopped them, and it's unclear if and when he may restart them.
2: The president's also warning other nations that they better cooperate with us, possibly including China. Set the scene for us on the world stage, right, from China to South Korea. Who could get twisted up in this and how?
4: Yeah, and that is sort of what Secretary Bessent was kind of teasing, right? Saying that he feels that the way they're going to announce this as economic D-Day against Iran is by getting allies to kind of play ball here. They are saying that they want to get commitments from some of those countries and other partners in the region, in the Middle East as well. And it all comes as the president has had these really harsh words recently for Oman, which has been trying to negotiate its own deal with Tehran directly, which the U.S. has been highly critical of. And this week, even the president said he would threaten to bomb Oman if they go through and do that, an important U.S. ally. So you are seeing that kind of pressure as the president and the administration are talking about some of the other countries who could be key players in all of this, Gadi.
2: Monica, this one's interesting because, you know, in the past, you've seen economic pressure and then the threat of, like, kinetic pressure, strikes. In this case, we're seeing strikes and now the threat of economic pressure. Are strikes still a big part of this? Are those still on the table?
4: They're still on the table, and this is a situation where it feels like the president has been trying a lot of different approaches to see what might actually create some meaningful momentum or movement. And there was a phase where there were obviously a lot of different strikes that resumed even after that memorandum of understanding that also fell apart after that signing at Versailles. And remember, that was supposed to kick off a 60-day period that just ended where there was supposed to be a more final agreement. And obviously, again, they are basically starting at scratch again on that front. So the president saying he could resume military strikes, but right now they are trying the economic approach as the first and the most main one.
2: Monica Alba at the White House. Monica, thank you. And now to that deadly crash between a helicopter and a small plane in Pennsylvania. We are now getting video that shows a moment when a state police helicopter just hovering over the ground right there. Look at that. That small plane smashing directly into it. It killed the pilot of that plane. Remarkably, though, the passengers on the helicopter, the pilot and one passenger survived. NTSB is now on that scene, and they are revealing new details about the crash. NBC's Aaron McLaughlin has the latest.
6: Tonight's stunning new video shows the moment a small plane crashed into a state police helicopter, killing the plane's pilot and injuring two Pennsylvania state troopers. In the video, you see the helicopter hovering feet above the ground near the runway. The Cessna 150 suddenly veers to the right, slamming into the chopper from behind.
7: The helicopter is to be smoking.
6: Images from the scene show the plane shattered to pieces, the helicopter on its side.
8: I have no information at all to tell me either pilot of either vehicle was at fault. We are very early in the investigation to determine that.
6: Officials say Corporal Bryce Corman and Trooper Jason Mills were initially trapped inside the chopper, but made a harrowing escape.
9: The corporal was in a position to push out a window and assist the trooper, who he believed had some more serious injuries, and got both of them out of the helicopter.
6: It happened at the Carlisle Regional Airport just before 7 p.m. on Wednesday. State police say the troopers were out on a routine training exercise as the Cessna attempted to land on the adjacent runway. The pilot of the Cessna, identified as 57-year-old Paul Sokolowski, was killed in the crash. Tonight, officials say they still do not know why the Cessna missed the runway. The NTSB is investigating.
2: Aaron McLaughlin, thank you. And turning now to the very latest with the investigation into Hayden Panettiere's death, a source confirms to NBC that DEA agents have been assigned to that case. And now her on-again, off-again boyfriend, who was at the scene when police showed up, he's speaking out for the first time through his lawyer, saying Hayden's death remains under investigation and it is important to allow that investigation to proceed. As has been publicly reported, police confirmed that there were no signs of foul play. Let's go to NBC News correspondent Steve Patterson. Steve, you know, pretty expected statement from the lawyer there. Sure. But what does it say about the investigation that we now know that the DEA is involved?
10: Well, so a couple of things that it doesn't say. It doesn't mean automatically there's any criminal involvement whatsoever. It simply means, according to the DEA agent I spoke to, and we'll get to him in a second, former DEA agent, that essentially they are assisting with the investigation, that there are materials that would be much tougher for a local law enforcement organization to deal with. And then when you bring in the resources of the federal government, things become a whole lot clearer. So they're looking at things like if there were any drugs that led to that overdose caused by that cardiac arrest, they'd be able to trace those. They'd be able to take those drugs. They'd be able to test them. And they're looking for a few things, right? The pipelines. If they're prescription drugs, they can talk to the doctors who prescribe them. Matthew Perry's a great example. Why did you prescribe these drugs? Why did you do it this many times instead of that many times? That's a line of questioning. Also, illegal illicit drugs, of course, if there's like fentanyl that they found in this medicine bag that was apparently on scene, then they would trace that back to where she got it. Again, that doesn't mean there's anything criminal, but I spoke to the guy, the DEA agent who was the person in charge in LA for Matthew Perry, for Mac Miller, for Michael Jackson. Here's what he said about why he thinks they're involved at this point. I want you to hear this. Listen to this. Why involve the DEA at this point?
11: Yeah. The DEA would get involved at this point primarily to look at the prescription drug side, right? We don't know enough about the illicit drug side yet, and DEA can help with that when we get to that point. But right now, if there was a bag of pills with prescriptions, the DEA has information on all those doctors. Local law enforcement does not really have the expertise and the ability to do that the way that DEA does.
10: Yeah, interesting. And again, though, they're waiting for a full autopsy. They're waiting for the toxicology. Again, about 6 to 10 weeks before they get that back. Then they can determine cause of death. Then they would decide if there's any sort of what we call a criminal nexus leading to a criminal investigation. Until then, they are just helping out with that.
2: Meanwhile, we know that investigators, police, they've been talking to a lot of people. We know that they visited the ex-boyfriend's home. Anything else on that front?
10: You know, I mean, like you mentioned coming into this, he spoke out for the first time since this weekend. Obviously, there's been a lot of attention on him, their relationship. I think they met in 2018. You know, they've been sort of on and off again, on again, as you mentioned before. And part of that was this domestic violence charge in 2021, where he had to spend 13 days in jail, 4 years probation. It sounded pretty awful. And she spoke about that in her memoir. She's very candid about their relationship, about dealing with physical abuse. But as far as this case, you know, again, they're looking into everything, you would imagine. We haven't heard anything specifically about him when it comes to the investigation.
2: Meanwhile, in this case, there have been so many headlines today about Neutrogena, too. What's going on there?
10: Yeah, Neutrogena was repping her for 10 years or so. Like, she was one of the faces of their company. And then, so, you know, almost, I think, 10 years into that relationship, she came out and said, I have postpartum depression. Here's why it's important for people to hear that. And in her mind and in her book, she wrote essentially, as soon as she did that, they got rid of her. They dropped her from the company. They argued that the contract expired. They simply didn't renew her, but they've acknowledged that they should have taken more care of her. You know, she said, obviously, that they let her go and she got fired. There's just been a firestorm online. As you can imagine, downvoting, you know, there's a call to boycott. There's rumors that the stock of the company that owns Neutrogena, they're dropping as well. So there's a lot coming out. And that's why they finally put out a statement to say, hey, our bad, you know, and we feel bad about this, but, you know, we support the family. So it's tough.
2: Yeah.
10: Tough all around. You see it there. There's a statement that better said in that statement than what I described. But
2: we got the gist of it. Yeah. Steve, thank you very much. And tonight, millions of people across the Northeast are facing torrential rain and the threat of dangerous flash flooding. You can see it coming down pretty hard right here. Streets already starting to flood. Parts of Maryland are now under tornado watch. And this is the same powerful system that battered parts of the Midwest earlier this week, like out in Ohio, where torrential rain left cars submerged and roads completely underwater. NBC's Angie Lastman has more.
12: Tonight, tens of millions across the Northeast anxiously watching the skies. Dangerous storms now on the move. This funnel cloud spotted west of Baltimore. And west of Lancaster, Pennsylvania, this building torn apart in the storm's wake. Tornado warnings in Atlantic County, New Jersey.
13: You should be in an interior bathroom, closet. Bring a pillow, bring a blanket, cover yourself. You should be in a basement if you have it.
12: This time lapse showing the system rolling into Manhattan.
14: The heavy rain just picking up here in New York as the National Weather Service issues a flash flood warning for the area, with the heaviest of the rain still on the way.
12: The storm's delaying multiple games at the Little League Baseball World Series tournament in Pennsylvania. In Ohio, floodwaters overtaking roadways outside Columbus, stranding vehicles. Some neighborhoods like this one completely underwater. More than 4 inches of rain falling in some areas. Outside Chicago, crews in northwest Indiana racing to restore power to more than 60,000 still in the dark. More than a week after severe weather tore through there. And in southeast Alabama, watch as powerful winds from a rogue thunderstorm blow out the windows of this home.
0: Angie Lastman, thank you so much. In a controversial case out in Texas that ended with a 17-year-old convicted of murder, well, it might not be over. We now know the judge who presided over the trial of that track star named Carmelo Anthony has been removed, and Anthony's lawyers are now pushing for a retrial. Ryan Chandler was in Texas today and has more.
15: Well, Gotti, we've seen firsthand here at the Collin County Courthouse just how inflammatory this case has been. It has roiled North Texas and ignited a nationwide debate. But we're learning today that the most inflammatory details were purposefully omitted from the trial. But now, as Carmelo Anthony now asks the judge to give him a brand new trial, we're learning some of the most concerning details. It's a look into Anthony's mental state, prosecutors say. They say that his girlfriend, on the morning of the stabbing, went to the school and told the assistant principal that Anthony was stalking her. Prosecutors trying to portray him as a man that was spiraling and volatile, somebody who fantasized about stabbing someone and, quote, licking the blood off the blade, prosecutors say, according to a text message that was found on Anthony's phone. They bring that up to establish a mental state that may have influenced the stabbing that Anthony later admitted to. Now, the defense is also trying their best to portray the victim, Austin Metcalf, as no model citizen either. They bring up evidence that, frankly, portrays him as a racist bully, someone who is known for using racial epithets and cursing out teachers, getting suspended from school. In fact, he was served 12 months of probation for racist graffiti, including calls to kill black people that use the N-word, other anti-Semitic tropes. Why is this only coming out now? Well, it is so hard to hear, and both the prosecution and the defense recognize that, and they wanted to keep the temperature low. In an already inflammatory trial, they said, we're not going to litigate the morality of these young men. We don't care about their pasts. We only want to focus on those seconds that happened inside that tent at that track meet. But now, will it all come out if a new trial is indeed granted? It is seeming likely, Gotti, as we still wait for a final ruling on that from the judge here in Collin County. Gotti.
0: Ryan Chandler, thank you. And don't go anywhere. Coming up next, the man seen chasing women in that Chucky mask in Philadelphia. Well, he has been unmasked. The latest on the police work to try to track him down. Plus, the next time you click accept terms and conditions, you could maybe earn some dollars direct to you for giving away your data. How a new company is working to try to help people put a price on their personal data a little bit later this hour. And also, if you see this QR code, feel free to scan through. You can chat with us live. Let us know your thoughts. That'll take you behind the scenes, streaming on YouTube, TikTok, or Twitch.

0: Hey, welcome back. Here are some other headlines we are watching tonight. Russia pounded Ukraine's capital, Kyiv, with missiles and drones last night, killing at least 16 people, according to Ukrainian officials. Russia has intensified its ballistic missile attacks on Kyiv as Ukraine faces a shortage of U.S.-made Patriot air defense interceptors. Ukrainian President Volodymyr Zelensky has pleaded for countries to send more interceptors, but international stockpiles are low amid the Iran war. And North Korea fired several short-range ballistic missiles toward the sea hours after President Trump said he would meet again with North Korean leader Kim Jong-un later this year. Officials in Seoul say North Korea now has between 80 and 120 nuclear warheads. And the FBI arrested a woman they allege was plotting to attack the New York State Capitol building in Albany. The 35-year-old named Jessica Bowie allegedly pledged allegiance to ISIS online and started plotting that attack in Albany in July. She allegedly brought bomb materials from hardware stores and plotted with informants for 2 weeks. Cole Thomas Allen, the man accused of trying to assassinate President Trump at the White House Correspondents' Dinner, appeared in court for a status hearing. Allen has pleaded not guilty. He remains held without bond in federal custody. The judge still has not set a date for the trial. And people in Pasadena, California are mad after a mail carrier was caught on video attacking a peacock with a rock before using a stick to hit it. The bird's name is Sugar. Sugar has a reputation for sometimes being aggressive, but after the attack, Sugar flopped around before collapsing. The Pasadena Humane Society, though, says Sugar is expected to be okay. And do you remember that guy running around looking like Chucky in that mask, chasing people in Philly? Well, police have finally identified the suspect, but they still haven't tracked him down. NBC's Emily Akeda has the latest.
1: Tonight, new video of the masked man accused of harassing and antagonizing pedestrians in Philadelphia. You can see him lurking in this Dunkin' Donuts. Officials today identifying the suspect, who wore a chilling Halloween-style mask, as 22-year-old Zymir Hughes, and asking for the public's help. They warn he may have fled Pennsylvania 2 nights ago and note that he has ties to California and Nevada.
2: You think it's funny to scare people? Well, get ready to get scared by us.
1: Hughes, on probation for another crime, is now wanted for assault and other charges for allegedly chasing at least 15 people near City Hall, asking this jogger repeatedly, "Are you ready to die?" according to police, before continuing inside a train station where he evaded officers. Investigators believe he recorded himself along the way and was doing this, quote, purely for social media content. Emily Ikeda, NBC News.
0: Emily, thank you. And now, you know that mess that happened in Boyle Heights with that huge fire that led to that stink that we've been reporting on for quite some time? Well, tonight we are learning that Lineage will miss another cleanup deadline imposed by the city of Los Angeles, which was supposed to be today. Lineage is the company operating the warehouse here in L.A. that burned to the ground, that left some 85 million pounds of food in the warehouse to rot. This comes as a new report finds health issues from that fire are, quote, directly related to toxic exposure and smoke inhalation. We're talking about things like respiratory infections, irritated eyes, or persistent cough. The data comes from patients seen between June 17th, when that fire broke out, and July 31st. Remember, that fire burned for more than a week at a frozen food storage facility, sending those huge clouds of smoke that you're seeing right there into nearby neighborhoods for days. Neighbors say the stench from the rotting food lingered for weeks. It brought with it swarms of flies and rodents, and eventually leading to a state of emergency. So we'll see when it's completely cleaned up. It does not look like today. And in an age of AI, child predators have a whole new set of tools at their fingertips, and schools are trying to take some steps to keep kids safe. In California, some schools are using new technology to track when their staff use school devices to see or generate explicit photos of kids. NBC's Dana Griffin shows us how it's supposed to work.
3: It's a problem hiding in plain sight. Child sexual abuse material downloaded and viewed by school staff on district-issued devices.
4: You would think that someone would not choose to do that on a school laptop.
5: Lucky for us, the bad guys aren't always really smart.
3: Cybersecurity expert Steve Hummel has spent more than 4 decades investigating abuse and staff misconduct in schools. That experience led him to create NetProprient, scanning software that identifies hidden digital behavior

0: on school computers that traditional web filters can miss.
1: How instrumental have you guys been to these school districts?
2: So far in the last 8 months, we've discovered inappropriate content on 35 staff or faculty computers.
0: Hummel's program is now being tested in 12 California districts using hash matching, a process comparing unique digital fingerprints to decipher whether material may be inappropriate.
1: So you're not going in and looking specifically at every single photo and video on the laptop. You're looking strictly metadata.
2: In fact, we designed this with confidentiality at the core. If it's a match, that's when the school can, through HR, initiate their investigation.
0: Child sexual abuse material, or CSAM, has been declared a global public health crisis by child protection organization Thorne.
3: It's about finding a needle in a haystack.
0: CEO Julie Cordova says Thorne partners with web hosting companies in more than 40 countries to remove content online, sharing evidence with over 1,000 law enforcement agencies.
3: We have seen a case where a teacher was using AI to create synthetically generated child sexual abuse material.
0: These companies also want to make it clear. Teachers have played a huge role in providing safe spaces for children who have been harmed, especially with the use of AI.
3: What we've seen in the last 2 years, a really dramatic rise in synthetically generated child sexual abuse material.
0: The technology has led to moments like this.
4: Los Angeles Police Department, we have a search warrant. Everyone inside, come out with your hands up.
0: We were there when investigators from LAPD and Homeland Security, who asked us to conceal their identities to protect future undercover assignments, served a search warrant after receiving a tip from OpenAI that a user had uploaded sexual images of a girl believed to be as young as 5, trying to generate new AI content. Officers seized several cell phones and tablets, but their analysis determined the images did not come from the homeowner.
5: And we found through the interviews that a business associate may have been responsible for uploading CSAM to his account.
6: Not the guy.
5: Not this guy, no.
0: Last year, more than 60 million files depicting child sexual exploitation were shared online, including TikTok, Instagram, and Facebook. These growing tech companies want to stop the behavior online in the hopes of preventing further harm.
1: What would you say to faculty members out there who are doing inappropriate things on their computer?
2: We're coming. We're going to find it.
0: Dana Griffin, NBC News.
7: Let's hope they do. Dana Griffin, thank you so much. And coming up, how your gut health could impact your risk of Alzheimer's. Dr. Akshay Sayal is going to join us to break down this new study. Stay tuned.

0: And here out west, an important news story. Another critical reservoir is hitting a historic low. Lake Powell, the second largest reservoir in the country, has fallen more than 20 feet this year. It's now dropping to a record low. The reservoir is now only about a quarter full. And you can see the change from the satellite. Look at this. Satellite images showing Lake Powell more than two decades ago compared to what it is today over there on the right side of your screen. It comes after years of drought, rising temperatures, shrinking snowpack, heavy water use. And just last week, we told you about how Lake Mead, they were also seeing record lows falling to around 1,000 feet. Well, together, those two reservoirs, those supply more than 40 million people across seven states with that life-supporting water. And now, with both reservoirs continuing to fall, the pressure is mounting on western states to try to figure out a deal over the future of water cuts and how the river's dwindling supply will be shared. But those discussions, those arguments have been going on for decades and decades. Let's bring in Jack Schmidt. He is the director of the Center for Colorado River Studies at Utah State University. Thank you so much for being with us. I mean, this is pretty alarming. Both lakes together, they haven't been this low since 1957, and that was before we had the population booms that we've seen today, right? Just how bad is the situation right now?
1: Well, it is unprecedented. Together, the two reservoirs haven't been, the collective amount of water in the two reservoirs hasn't been this low since 1957. That's the sum of the two. But if we look individually at each reservoir, Lake Powell has not been as low as it is now since June of 1967, when the reservoir was just filling in its first years after the Glen Canyon Dam was closed. In the case of Hoover Dam and Lake Mead, Lake Mead hasn't been that low as an individual reservoir since the Great Depression in the late 1930s. So it truly is unprecedented.
0: And if we don't see relief soon, what happens in the long term?
1: Well, we're not going to see relief in the near term. The Colorado River System's reservoirs are only refilled, or water is added to them, only during the period when the Rocky Mountain snowpack melts in the spring. So there will be no reprieve between now and April of next year. Between now and then, we only have the option of reducing consumptive use. There's no Hail Mary throw that's going to ever bring water back into the system. And we have great uncertainty as to what's going to happen in the coming winter. So between now and then, the only thing we can do is reduce use, and reductions in use are the proposals that the federal government is considering now.
0: This is happening as we head into what could be a historic El Nino year, right? And El Nino is a weird one because in some places it means crazy amounts of rain. In other places it means severe drought. What kind of impact could we see El Nino have on these two reservoirs?
1: Fair enough. Again, it's all about how much snow falls in the Rocky Mountains, far away from the reservoirs themselves. Now, there is a weak correlation of increased runoff and snowfall associated with an El Nino, but it's only a weak correlation. Mm-hmm. Some websites have suggested that Rocky Mountain snow will be heavy this year, but I think that, reasonably speaking, we don't know. The Bureau of Reclamation's most probable prediction of the most probable hydrology and inflow to Lake Powell right now is only 75% of average. That would leave us in a very dire situation. The other thing that needs to be pointed out is that even if we get big snows, the basin soils are extremely dry because it's been so hot this summer. So the prospects of getting bailed out by an El Nino year are uncertain at best.
0: Yeah, yeah, praying for the best. But again, just looking at those images, it does not look like the situation is going to get any less dire anytime soon. Jack Smith, really appreciate all your work on this. Thank you. And coming up in the future of everything, you already give away your data all the time, right? So what if you could actually get paid for it? One company is trying to give people the choice to do that, and we are talking to the CEO about how he says it could work. That's coming up.

0: And tonight, in the future of everything, we're talking about your data. We give our data away all the time, right? The second that you click accept all cookies, or when you download a free app with all those pages of terms and conditions that you do not read. Well, in today's attention economy, our data, it is currency, whether we like it or not, and especially valuable for AI models that need data to train. So the question some people are asking, why not get paid for it? A year ago, we talked to a company and a founder. It was very, very interesting. He wanted to sell your data for a price instead of giving it away for free. And now that marketplace, it has gone public. It's called Verb. And here's how he says it works. You can add a tracker to your phone. It starts collecting anything you choose. If you wanted to watch your shopping habits, your social media use, you can switch any of those categories off. But the more you share, apparently the more you can charge. And here's the thing. You set your own price. Then any company can buy your data, and you can blacklist any companies you don't want to sell to. At least that is the sales pitch. Let's bring in the CEO of Verb, Cyrus Beschloss. Great to see you. In the age of AI, my big question, like all this stuff that I do on my phone, how much is it worth? How much are you talking? What could be the going rate of just being able to snoop around all you want on my phone a month?
1: Look, human beings, of which I consider myself one from time to time, we generate a huge amount of data just by existing. It's your location data, your purchase data, your attention data. That's really valuable data. Like hundreds of billions of dollars is what people are spending, companies are spending right now to extract that data and to buy that data once you generate it just by existing. I don't know last time you checked, but the amount that human beings get for actually generating that data, which creates such tremendous value in terms of technology and financial services and products, it's zero. And at Verb, right. I mean, the whole goal is that we say to you, it's your data. You should decide who sees it. And if anybody's going to make money off of it, it should be you.
0: And so you are literally letting people put a number on what they think their data is worth? Where should people start? Like $100, $500, like $1,000? What's a good number?
1: That's the beauty, is that everybody gets to choose. Everybody gets to have that intellectual wrestling match in terms of what they think their data is worth. You know, somebody might set their price at $5 per company that wants to access their data. And again, this is like, ideally you have 100 companies that are buying your data, so it'd be 100 times whatever that price you set is. But let me just tell you something interesting, Gadi. Like, literally in the last 2 weeks, we, using the Verb data that we're able to collect from users, because we see basically, you know, everything they do once they download the tracker, we were also able to see which companies are tracking your data. And so I actually went ahead and took a look at my data. And these are the following companies that have accessed, extracted my data in the past 2 weeks. So you got the big guys, you know, you got Google, you've got Meta, you got Amazon, Microsoft, Yahoo, okay. And then things get weird. Company called Criteo accessed my data. Magnite, PubMatic, OpenX, Sovereign, ShareThrough, TripleLift. Do you have another 30 minutes? Gum.
0: And I would love to hear the full list, but we do have a question coming in from our chat. Bell asks, why would they buy our data when they collect it now for free? All those companies that you're listing, yeah, like why would they sign up to buy your data if they're just scraping it for nothing?
1: So that's a great question. Right now, the status quo is that companies take our data and they sell that data. That data is tremendously valuable. They make a lot of money. They don't pay us anything, so we're giving it away for free. Why would they buy data on the Verb exchange? Because you're right. We can sign up, set our reserve price, make money from our data. But right, who's going to buy that? Well, guess what? The companies that try to spy on us and try to take our data for free, because they do it in the shadows, they do a pretty bad job of it. They're taking it in the terms and conditions. They're taking it. They're sort of trying to, you know, pickpocket you while you're walking into their house. Instead, it's a lot easier to get really good data and much better data on people if you ask them for it in the first place with permission.
0: Cyrus, okay, so, like, I mean, this whole thing, it can be summed up. Like, when I go home and I explain this to my wife, I'm going to be like, okay, so there's this guy. He wants to kind of be, like, an agent for your data, right? So he wants to, like, help you. He wants to represent you and make sure that you're getting paid what you're due for your data. But the other question is, especially when it comes to agents, like, why should we trust you? Like, what should people be aware of when somebody like you comes into the room and says, hey, you got something that's valuable. Let me help you sell it.
1: You shouldn't trust us. You should do your research and you should understand exactly what the status quo is. You should take a look at what companies are accessing your data, what they're doing with it. And then you should consider, is there something else that could be that I could be doing with it? I think the first step that we really want to emphasize that's really important for people is like, you should, it is your data, Gotti. It is your data. And right now, it's the wild, wild west. And there's so many parties out there that are just swiping it and getting rich off of it. Whether or not you choose to actually make money using your data on the exchange, or if you just don't want sort of a shady labyrinth of data brokers to be monetizing your existence as a human being, we just think that you should own your data. So short answer is, you know, don't trust us. Take a look at what the landscape is. Take a look at what we're offering you, and we feel good about it.
0: Very, very interesting. Such a wild pitch, a very interesting sign of the times. If you start selling merch, start selling shirts that say, it is my data, it's my data, let me know. I will definitely buy one of those. Cyrus, good to see you. Thank you so very much. And turning now to this new study that's talking about a link between what's happening in our gut and what's happening in our brain. It looks like there's this certain compound living in our digestive system that could be connected to Alzheimer's. That compound is called IMP. It can leak into the bloodstream, and from there, it can weaken the blood-brain barrier, which protects our brains from unwanted stuff getting in. So does this mean that what's in our gut can cause Alzheimer's? That's where it's a little bit tricky. Let's bring in the one, the only, Dr. Akshay Sial to talk a little bit more about this study. Great to see you, Doc. Let's back up a second here. Alzheimer's, like, does it start in the stomach, or the stomachs of people with Alzheimer's, are they showing something different? Causation, correlation, once again, at the center of the question here. Like, which one happened first?
2: Yeah, so that's the big question, right? Is it correlation or is it causation, Gotti? And so, you know, we've known for years that people with Alzheimer's disease have different makeups of their gut microbiome. So for people who don't know, the gut is made up of sort of different types of organisms that we call the gut microbiome. They're responsible for all sorts of things beyond our digestion. And what we've seen, Gotti, is that people with Alzheimer's disease tend to have a different makeup of that microbiome. Now, the question is, you know, is that makeup or that difference in makeup causing the disease, or is it something that's simply an association, something that we simply observe? And, you know, what this study found, Gotti, after looking at about 1,000 people, was that people with higher levels of IMP, as you mentioned in the intro, it's a breakdown of gut bacteria, had worser cognitive scores. You can see on your screen there in the top right corner that graph where you sort of see the downslope in terms of cognitive scores and higher levels of that compound, IMP. And Gotti, what's interesting is when they looked at mice themselves and they, you know, gave this compound, you saw differences in amyloid and tau levels. Those are the proteins affiliated with Alzheimer's disease. You saw more concerning levels given those higher levels of IMP.
0: Interesting. Could this be impacted by diet?
2: So IMP it can be affiliated with diet, Gotti. It's a sort of breakdown product of histidine, which is an amino acid, an essential amino acid in the body. But this doesn't mean that people should stop eating protein. It does not mean that people should stop eating, you know, amino acids and nutrients that we need for the rest of our body to survive. But what it does mean is that there could be a potential target down the line. So the analogy that they give is, you know, if you think about cholesterol, a lot of people have high cholesterol. We can often prescribe a medication called a statin to lower that cholesterol. Statins actually affect how our body produces cholesterol, Gotti. And so really the thought is, if this biomarker pans out, is there a mechanism in which we give this treatment to reduce that IMP byproduct, potentially helping the brains of people with Alzheimer's disease?
0: It's so fascinating. And again, you know, it's over 7 million people in the United States with Alzheimer's. What could this research unlock?
2: It's really about finding more treatment targets, Scotty. You know, we don't have a lot of good treatments available for dementia, for Alzheimer's disease. These numbers are expected to balloon over the coming years, especially as our lifespan, you know, as people are living longer. But what a lot of people don't know, especially my patients at the bedside, Scotty, as many as half of all cases of dementia could be delayed or slowed down. Doing things like watching your cholesterol, watching your blood sugar, you know, getting up and moving, finding if you have any hearing loss, correcting it, vision loss, correcting it. You know, I could go on and on about all sorts of things people can do today. So while even this compound or this biomarker is years away from potentially becoming a treatment, there is so much you can do today to delay or reduce your risk. So if you have a family history, if you are concerned that you may be becoming more forgetful, please, please talk to your doctor. There's a lot you can do starting now.
0: Dr. Akshay Sal, with a great reminder. Thank you so much. Great to see you.
2: Anytime.
0: And still to come, the world of humanoid robot games are back for a second year, testing robots' abilities to be the top humanoid athletes. Look at what to expect there. But first, you got to see this. Six police cars and a helicopter were on part of an hour-long police chase involving a stolen dirt bike in L.A. last night. At one point, he tried to gas up at a station. I think we have got this video, but he quickly took off. Part of the pump hose right there is still attached. Then it gets crazy. It looks like he's like holding a phone in his mouth, and he may have called somebody. Then he had them drop off some gas in a different place, a little park, so he could make a pit stop. He then ditched that bike, started running before trying to hide in a recycling bin, but no, they found him. They eventually arrested him, and he is facing several felony charges now. We'll be right back.

0: Hi, welcome back. Right now, robots in China are gearing up for the second World Humanoid Games. NBC's Janice Mackey-Frayer has a preview.
1: They can perform dance moves and show off roundhouse kicks, or maybe offer a ride.
2: Hi.
1: Robots, it seems, are everywhere in China, in all shapes, sizes, and speeds, with companies rolling out more powerful humanoid resources. This robot conference, a show of intense competition among startups here. And happening alongside it, the second annual Humanoid Games in Beijing, where nearly 700 teams are expected to compete for gold, more than double the size of last year's. It's all a sign of how seriously China is betting on robotics as the next industrial revolution.
3: These days, there's a lot of hype around this company, Unitree. That's one of the world's biggest makers of humanoids and robot dogs. The company has just started trading publicly on the Shanghai Stock Exchange, and shares popped 500% on day one.
1: Its latest model may explain why. A humanoid called Superman that can jump 6.5 feet and claims to sprint faster than world record holder Usain Bolt, although it crashed into a wall right after crossing the finish line. Still, it's leaps and bounds ahead of where sporting humanoids were last year when we attended China's first ever robot games.
3: This event is being billed as the first of its kind.
1: Teams competing in soccer, track events, and tasks like moving luggage.
3: There are hundreds of robot companies here in China making machines that can do backflips or run faster than people if that's what you want your robot to do. But a big focus here at the World Robot Conference in Beijing is on robots that can do tasks that are, well, mundane or boring, even by human standards.
1: Daily grind jobs like folding laundry, picking up toys, or sorting packages in a warehouse. Practical work that humans might not mind giving up. Or at least that's the way robot developers here see the future.
4: We don't want to replace person. We want people to have better job, to have a better life.
1: The challenge here is turning eye-catching kicks and moves into actual productivity, then scaling it commercially. Low-cost manufacturing here has allowed China's industry to pull ahead. Hefty government subsidies have helped out too. Robots are not without some glitches that come with real questions about safety. Remember when this one kicked a child? This year, there are no robots made in the United States, and none of what's on display here in China will be finding its way to the U.S. anytime soon. The Trump administration banning imports of new foreign-made quadruped and humanoid robots, citing national security and privacy concerns, a move that heavily targets China, which, according to consulting firm IDC, accounts for 82% of the world's humanoid shipments.
5: There are risks to the approach that the U.S. is taking, but I think their heart's in the right place. They want to build this supply chain. They want to reshore manufacturing. And most importantly, they are worried about national security risks.
1: After the recent ban, IDC estimates humanoid sales by U.S. companies could drop 58% by 2030 under a worst-case scenario. We reached out to the White House for comment and haven't heard back. FCC Chair Brendan Carr telling NBC News when the regulation was announced.
6: But one of the upsides of these actions is not just national security, but it is helping to reindustrialize this country.
1: China's leadership has made robotics a national priority. As the U.S. moves to restrict technology, China is already putting the machines to work. Janice Mackey-Frayer, NBC News, Beijing.
0: Quite a glimpse of the future there. Janice Mackey-Frayer, thank you so much. And finally, tonight, we are getting an inside look into preparations for Artemis 3. The mission is set to launch in 2027 still. That is a crucial step in NASA's plan to put humans back on the moon. And NBC's Ryan Nobles spoke to one of the astronauts of the crew.
7: Mission specialist Colonel Frank Rubio.
8: Since officially joining Artemis 3, NASA astronaut Frank Rubio and his fellow crew members have been thrust into high gear as they prepare for a critical mission, meeting up and docking with commercially built lunar landing systems.
9: Landing humans on the moon is still incredibly difficult. Each time we do one of these missions, we test another component of the overall concept.
8: During their two-week mission, the Artemis 3 crew will soar in an Orion capsule, first to an altitude of about 900 miles above Earth's surface, before dropping to half that distance for the first test, and completing the second one around the same orbit level as the International Space Station.
2: How much work goes into that preparation to make sure you get it right when you're up there?
9: Thousands of people working, I mean, thousands of hours doing all those calculations. Honestly, it's not just us. Our main role is to be there, monitor, and if things go wrong, to be able to adapt and help still make the mission a success.
8: SpaceX and Blue Origin are the companies building the lunar landing systems. And while both have experienced setbacks this year, NASA Administrator Jared Isaacman says he's been in touch with their teams and does not expect to change the Artemis 3 timeline.
10: I'm extremely confident that we are going to be able to launch Artemis 3 next year.
8: With plans to return humans to the moon as early as 2028, NASA needs this next test to go well as it faces a new space race, this time with China, also aiming to land its astronauts on the lunar surface by 2030. Even for Rubio, who once spent more than a year in space, going into orbit remains a thrill.
9: It's always something that we dream of as kids, is to get on a rocket and go to space. And so to be able to do that as part of my job is fantastic.
8: He's joining Commander Randy Bresnik, pilot Luca Parmitano of Italy, and fellow mission specialist Andre Douglas, a backup for the last Artemis mission that took its crew around the moon.
11: We just went sci-fi.
8: And deeper into space than any other humans. Rubio, who has Salvadorian roots, says he hopes they can inspire a new generation.
2: What is your message to young Latinos that see you and see themselves in you?
9: I hope that they can see in me an example of the fact that with hard work, dedication, and all the people around, it has been an incredible honor to represent all of that.
0: Ryan Nobles, thanks. That's going to do it for us tonight. I'm Gadi Schwartz. We'll see you here tomorrow. But until then, stay tuned to NBC News Now.
12: Tonight, new video just coming into our newsroom of an airborne collision, a plane crashing into a police helicopter. The two aircraft colliding just above a Pennsylvania airport. The pilot of the plane killed. Those on board the chopper somehow surviving. What the NTSB revealed just moments ago. Also breaking tonight, the suspected tornadoes firing up across the Northeast right now as floodwaters strand cars and wash out roads in the Midwest. And the wild moment these windows are blown out by a thunderstorm in the South. The FBI searching former Congressman Eric Swalwell's home and seizing his devices at the airport. Is this federal investigation linked to those sexual misconduct allegations? Plus, the alleged terror plot. The FBI says these images show a woman planning to bomb the New York State Capitol. The stunning one-on-one, President Trump and Michael Cohen together again? The loyalist turned enemy who helped convict him. So why are they back together? A major update in Hayden Panettiere's sudden death. The DEA now stepping in. New troubling evidence in the case of Carmelo Anthony, the teen convicted of killing another teen at a high school track meet. The disturbing text he sent before the murder to his ex-girlfriend, fantasizing about stabbing someone. Suspect unmasked. New video of the man accused of terrorizing people in Philadelphia with this twisted costume now identified. The Amazon drone delivery making a splash in the wrong way as the retailer expands aerial deliveries to 500 cities and towns. And from baseball to Broadway, my one-on-one with the major league star about to sing in a Broadway musical. Nightly News starts right now.
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12: And good evening. We thank you for joining us on this Thursday night. We begin with that deadly accident in Pennsylvania and the video that just came in. You can see it right here, a Pennsylvania State Police helicopter hovering just above the ground there when a small plane smashes directly into it. The pilot of that plane was killed, but somehow the passengers in the helicopter survived. Those passengers, a corporal and a trooper, were trapped inside the wreckage before they were able to escape. And just as we were coming on the air, the NTSB revealing new details about this crash. Erin McLaughlin has the latest, and she starts us off tonight.
14: Tonight's stunning new video shows the moment a small plane crashed into a state police helicopter, killing the plane's pilot and injuring two Pennsylvania state troopers. In the video, you see the helicopter hovering feet above the ground near the runway. The Cessna 150 suddenly veers to the right, slamming into the chopper from behind.
15: The helicopter is to be smoking.
14: Images from the scene show the plane shattered to pieces, the helicopter on its side.
16: I have no information at all to tell me either pilot of either vehicle was at fault. We are very early in the investigation to determine that.
14: Officials say Corporal Bryce Corman and Trooper Jason Mills were initially trapped inside the chopper, but made a harrowing escape.
17: The corporal was in a position to push out a window and assist the trooper, who he believed had some more serious injuries, and got both of them out of the helicopter.
14: It happened at the Carlisle Regional Airport just before 7 p.m. on Wednesday. State police say the troopers were out on a routine training exercise as the Cessna attempted to land on the adjacent runway. The pilot of the Cessna, identified as 57-year-old Paul Sokolowski, was killed in the crash. Tonight, officials say they still do not know why the Cessna missed the runway. The NTSB is investigating.
18: And Aaron, we're learning more about the pilot who died. He was an ER doctor?
19: That's right, Tom. Officials say Paul Sokolowski was an emergency doctor at Penn State Medical Center, the very same hospital responsible for treating those two injured state troopers. Both are expected to make a full recovery. Tom.
18: Aaron McLaughlin leading us off. We are also tracking the dangerous storms and possible tornadoes slamming the Northeast. Angie Lastman reports from Brooklyn, New York, which is getting the worst of it right now.
20: Tonight, tens of millions across the Northeast anxiously watching the skies. Dangerous storms now on the move. This funnel cloud spotted west of Baltimore. And west of Lancaster, Pennsylvania, this building torn apart in the storm's wake. Tornado warnings in Atlantic County, New Jersey.
21: You should be in an interior bathroom, closet. Bring a pillow, bring a blanket, cover yourself. You should be in a basement if you have it.
20: This time lapse showing the system rolling into Manhattan.
22: The heavy rain just picking up here in New York as the National Weather Service issues a flash flood warning for the area, with the heaviest of the rain still on the way.
20: The storm's delaying multiple games at the Little League Baseball World Series tournament in Pennsylvania. In Ohio, floodwaters overtaking roadways outside Columbus, stranding vehicles. Some neighborhoods like this one completely underwater. More than 4 inches of rain falling in some areas. Outside Chicago, crews in northwest Indiana racing to restore power to more than 60,000 still in the dark. More than a week after severe weather tore through there. And in southeast Alabama, watch as powerful winds from a rogue thunderstorm blow out the windows of this home.
18: Angie Lastman joins us now live. And Angie, we can see you're still very much in the middle of it there in Brooklyn. And these threats extending well into the evening?
22: That's exactly right, Tom. You can tell it's raining so heavily here. You can barely make out the skyline of New York City behind me. This area under a flash flood warning now. And if you take a look at the maps, severe thunderstorm watches and tornado watches up and down the coast from New York to North Carolina through 10 p.m. Needless to say, a very long evening ahead, Tom.
18: Angie Lastman for us. Angie, thank you. We have new reporting tonight on the FBI raiding the home of former Congressman Eric Swalwell and seizing his devices from him at the airport. Our Ryan Nobles reports the investigation may be linked to the sexual misconduct allegations that forced him to resign.
23: Tonight, more trouble for embattled former Congressman Eric Swalwell. The FBI executing a search warrant as he arrived at a San Francisco airport on Saturday, seizing electronic devices, including his cell phone. His home in Washington, D.C. also searched the following day as part of the ongoing investigation into sexual misconduct allegations, that according to a person familiar with the matter. The FBI and Attorney General Todd Blanche declining to comment.
24: I'm not allowed to talk about any sort of ongoing investigation. It's certainly not what role I play in it. I can't comment on that.
23: Swalwell was a leading candidate for governor of California until multiple women accused him of sexual assault or misconduct.
25: These allegations of sexual assault are flat false. They're absolutely false.
23: One of the women included Lana Drews, who said he drug, raped, and choked her in 2018.
1: I believe he drugged my drink. I only had one glass of wine. He raped me. And he choked me.
23: In a statement today, Drews's attorney says that she's not spoken to the FBI, but is encouraged to learn about the escalation in their apparent investigation. NBC News has reached out to Swalwell's legal team, but have not heard back yet. But earlier this year, Swalwell's attorney categorically denied every allegation, calling them, quote, false, fabricated, and deeply offensive. Swalwell abandoned his race for governor and eventually resigned his seat in Congress. Tonight, NBC News has confirmed Democrat State Senator Ayesha Wahab will fill his seat until January.
18: And Ryan, it doesn't end there. There is new information tonight about Swalwell's relationship with a purported Chinese spy.
2: Yes, Tom, the White House released previously classified documents that show that Swalwell admitted to having an intimate relationship with the woman who was then deported after being accused of being a spy. However, he was investigated by both the House Ethics Committee and the Department of Justice, and they found no wrongdoing. Tom?
18: Ryan, thank you. Also tonight in New York, the FBI says they stopped an alleged ISIS-inspired terror attack. The suspect plotting to target the state capitol building. Sam Brock picks it up from there.
3: These are the images of the woman federal prosecutors say planned to detonate a bomb at the New York State Capitol, wearing all black clothing covering her face. The government says 35-year-old Jessica Bowie was surveilling the building in July here and later seen at a Home Depot in early August, buying materials including a large bin of nails for an explosive device that undercover agents pretended to assemble for her before meeting with Bowie and arresting the suspect for supporting terrorism.
4: Make no mistake about it. Miss Bowie's alleged plot was serious.
3: According to a charging document, Bowie converted to Islam 5 years ago using the name Ayesha Saif, but started making threatening anti-American posts on social media in recent months, including praise be to Allah for September 11th.
4: Miss Bowie swore her allegiance to ISIS through multiple audio recordings.
3: That prompted undercover FBI agents to exchange messages with Bowie, who they say planned to use a delivery DoorDash bag to transport the explosive device, telling them in writing, I want to destroy as much of the building as possible and kill the senators while they're meeting. Bowie has not yet entered a plea, but according to the document, told authorities she knew about the possible terrorism charges. I already Googled it before. I know I'm going to jail. Sam Brock, NBC News, New York.
18: And we have a major update tonight in the death of actress Hayden Panettiere. A source telling NBC News the DEA has officially joined the investigation now. Steve Patterson joins us. And Steve, what more can you tell us?
5: Tom, we're told that the DEA has assigned multiple federal agents to the case, though it's unclear what role they will play. This, of course, doesn't necessarily mean there's a criminal investigation, but it does suggest they're taking a closer look at whether drugs may have been involved. It comes after an incident report obtained by NBC News revealed Panettiere was on-again, off-again boyfriend by Brian Hickerson showed police at the scene a bag of medication that he said she was taking. Meanwhile, tonight, Hickerson's attorney telling NBC News the investigation should be allowed to proceed, while also pointing out that police have stated there were no signs of foul play here. Tom?
18: Steve, thank you. Now to the manhunt for the 22-year-old masked man who police say terrorized Philadelphia wearing a mask straight out of a horror movie. Our Emily Aketa with how police think they know who's behind it.
6: Tonight, new video of the masked man accused of harassing and antagonizing pedestrians in Philadelphia. You can see him lurking in this Dunkin' Donuts. Officials today identifying the suspect, who wore a chilling Halloween-style mask, as 22-year-old Zymir Hughes and asking for the public's help. They warn he may have fled Pennsylvania 2 nights ago and note that he has ties to California and Nevada.
25: You think it's funny to scare people? Well, get ready to get scared by us.
6: Hughes, on probation for another crime, is now wanted for assault and other charges for allegedly chasing at least 15 people near City Hall, asking this jogger repeatedly, are you ready to die, according to police, before continuing inside a train station where he evaded officers. Investigators believe he recorded himself along the way and was doing this, quote, purely for social media content. Emily Iketa, NBC News.
18: And this is also developing tonight, a stunning political reunion. President Trump and Michael Cohen reuniting on a radio show after a very public, very bitter feud that led to prison time. Monica Alba explains.
0: Tonight, a shocking political reunion. President Trump and his former fixer, Michael Cohen, back together after years as bitter enemies.
7: Mr. President.
8: Hello, Michael.
0: Cohen hosting the president on his new radio show, discussing the economy and the war against Iran.
8: And I would have done it again 100 times.
0: Before they're falling out, Cohen once praised Mr. Trump as
7: generous, compassionate, principled, empathetic, kind, humble, honest, and genuine.
0: Even telling Vanity Fair in 2017 he would, quote, take a bullet for the president.
8: Michael Cohen is a very talented lawyer.
0: But their relationship soured as Cohen faced intense scrutiny from federal investigators, with the FBI raiding his office and hotel room and seizing multiple devices and documents in 2018, leading to prison time after Cohen pled guilty to tax evasion, bank fraud, and campaign finance violations.
7: He is a racist. He is a con man. And he is a cheat.
0: Mr. Trump firing back.
9: He's convicted. He's a liar.
10: A sleazebag named Michael Cohen.
0: In 2024, the former attorney served as a star witness in the hush money case against the president, who was convicted of falsifying business records related to paying porn star Stormy Daniels. After years of blistering attacks, Cohen saying the reason they can reconcile now is simple.
11: Forgiveness does not require amnesia.
0: Monica Alba, NBC News, The White House.
18: When we return in 60 seconds, splashdown, the drone delivery gone hilariously wrong. But now the future is up in the air with Amazon set to expand aerial deliveries to more than 500 cities. Plus, the cars colliding on the streets of New York, setting a pedestrian flying how he survived. And for MLB infielder Jose Iglesias, it's just a short stop from the New York Mets to the lights of Broadway. I catch up with him as he prepares for his

0: Welcome back. Delivery drones are the latest high-flying tech innovation coming to hundreds of cities, but Brian Chung reports it's not without some turbulence.
1: A homeowner in Texas capturing the moment her Amazon drone delivery went off the deep end. This video, shot the same week Amazon announced an expansion of its drone delivery service to nearly 500 cities and towns this year. But with drones crashing into the sides of apartments.
2: Uh-oh. That does not sound good. Oh, oh my God.
1: Even dropping a box onto a dog. Questions now if the high-flying tech is ready for prime time, as Amazon says it hopes to deliver to doorsteps and backyards as fast as 30 minutes. Amazon saying in a statement that incidents are extremely rare and that the company will take steps to prevent it from happening in the future. The Trump administration is giving delivery drones a green light.
3: If you take, you know, some Amazon trucks off the road, DoorDash delivery drivers off the road, that frees up our roadways.
1: As the FAA tells NBC News in a statement that drone operators are required to report incidents involving serious injury or more than $500 in property damage. For consumers, Delivery by drone bypasses the traffic, with companies promising faster than ever delivery by air. Uber Eats jumping in, announcing drone delivery in dozens of U.S. cities beginning later this year. The promise of aerial delivery making a splash for consumers nationwide. Brian Chung, NBC News.
0: Be careful with the dogs there. All right, we're back in a moment with the new evidence in the case of a teen who stabbed another to death at a track meet. What is alleged text revealed just before that attack? And the family room face-off with a black bear.

We are back now with new evidence of the case of a teen convicted of murder at a high school track meet. A warning, the details are graphic. Carmelo Anthony is appealing his conviction for stabbing Austin Metcalf to death. Prosecutors today sharing never-before-seen texts revealing that Anthony allegedly fantasized about stabbing someone and licking the blood from the blade. Those was in the text. Anthony's defense team also introducing evidence that the victim, Austin Metcalf, had been on probation for racist graffiti. And take a look at this. A Mercedes coming speeding down a road in Manhattan, New York City, when a Corvette slams into it and they all go flying. This is wild. You can look at it from another angle as well. They hit a pedestrian who sustained a broken leg but is expected to be okay. Police are searching for the people in that Mercedes still tonight. And an encounter a little close for comfort in a man's house in New Mexico who somehow shot this video and did not freak out. A black bear right there trying to get out through his front door. The two come face to face in the family room as the bear checks out the kitchen as well. Later, it somehow gets stuck in this pen outside the house, but it all ended well. The bear eventually went back into the woods. All right, when we come back, from baseball to Broadway, my sit down with the major league star taking a major leap, now singing a

0: Finally, there's good news tonight, and it starts with a question. What's tougher, hitting a curveball in the major leagues or acting and singing on Broadway? Think about it, because the man you're about to meet will soon find out.
1: One of the hottest shows on Broadway. About to do something never seen before.
2: Are you nervous at all?
3: Of course I'm nervous.
2: So it's going to be right here. You're here.
1: Nervous because Jose Iglesias has never acted in anything. Next week, he'll

0: become the first Latino Major League Baseball player to hit the Great White Way, joining the cast of Buena Vista Social Club.
1: So, Jose, when you got the call to be on Broadway, you're a baseball player. What did you think?
2: At first place, I was wondering, they're calling the wrong person.
3: That's driven a deep left by Iglesias. Near the wall, it's out of here!
0: For years, Iglesias smashed home runs as a pro.
4: New York City!
0: But Broadway came calling because of a different kind of hit. His song, OMG, went viral, topping the Latin charts in 2024. An uplifting anthem about chasing big dreams. Those big dreams now bringing him to Broadway. The show tells the story of the iconic musicians who brought the sounds of Cuba's countryside to the world.
5: But it sounds like this.
0: Iglesias knows these tracks by heart.
2: Buena Vista was always playing Grandma House, Grandpa House.
0: The former MLB All-Star came to America from Cuba as a teenager.
2: I left everything behind. My dream was just to be a big league player, just to make a better living for my family.
0: He's been at the theater rehearsing, and the hype is high. The Mets invited him back this week to throw out the first pitch ahead of his big debut.
2: As a Cuban, as a Latin America, as an immigrant, just to be in a stage like this, representing this, is a unique opportunity. I only be here for a few days, and I feel like home already. Definitely nervous, but extremely, extremely excited.
1: Break a leg, Jose. We can't wait. That's Nightly News for this Thursday. I'm Tom Yamas. Thanks so much for watching tonight. And always, we're here for you. Good night.

0: Breaking news right now. Dangerous storms taking aim, triggering tornado warnings across the East Coast. A funnel cloud spotted just outside of Baltimore. This building partially collapsed. Powerful storms blowing out the windows of this home in Alabama. As rising floodwaters in Ohio submerge cars and roads, we're tracking it all. Also breaking tonight, new video of that deadly mid-air collision. A small plane suddenly crashing into a police helicopter in Pennsylvania. What the NTSB just revealed. The FBI raiding former Congressman Eric Swalwell's home. His devices seized. Is the investigation linked to sexual misconduct allegations? Our new reporting. And the ISIS-inspired terror plot foiled. Chilling details about the plan to bomb New York's Capitol building. How investigators went undercover to stop the attack and the suspect's mugshot just released. Inside the most bombed McDonald's in the world, the iconic fast food chain still serving Happy Meals amid the war in Ukraine. How those melted golden arches turned into a symbol of resilience. Suspect unmasked. New video of the man accused of terrorizing people in Philadelphia with this Chucky-style mask now identified as police say he might be on the run. Storms taking aim, triggering tornado warnings across the East Coast. A funnel cloud spotted just outside of Baltimore. This building partially collapsed. Powerful storms blowing out the windows of this home in Alabama. As rising floodwaters in Ohio submerge cars and roads, we're tracking it all. Also breaking tonight, new video of that deadly mid-air collision. A small plane suddenly crashing into a police helicopter in Pennsylvania. What the NTSB just revealed. The FBI raiding former Congressman Eric Swalwell's home. His devices seized. Is the investigation linked to sexual misconduct allegations? Our new reporting. And the ISIS-inspired terror plot foiled. Chilling details about the plan to bomb New York's Capitol building. How investigators went undercover to stop the attack and the suspect's mugshot just released. Inside the most bombed McDonald's in the world, the iconic fast food chain still serving Happy Meals amid the war in Ukraine. How those melted golden arches turned into a symbol of resilience. Suspect unmasked. New video of the man accused of terrorizing people in Philadelphia with this Chucky-style mask now identified as police say he might be on the run. And the backseat driver causing a scene, a family smashing their own car window to set a huge bear free. Plus, the tariff refunds going back to businesses like Walmart. So will you get a partially collapsed? Powerful storms blowing out the windows of this home in Alabama. As rising floodwaters in Ohio submerge cars and roads, we're tracking it all. Also breaking tonight, new video of that deadly mid-air collision. A small plane suddenly crashing into a police helicopter in Pennsylvania. What the NTSB just revealed. The FBI raiding former Congressman Eric Swalwell's home. His devices seized. Is the investigation linked to sexual misconduct allegations? Our new reporting. And the ISIS-inspired terror plot foiled. Chilling details about the plan to bomb New York's Capitol building. How investigators went undercover to stop the attack and the suspect's mugshot just released. Inside the most bombed McDonald's in the world, the iconic fast food chain still serving Happy Meals amid the war in Ukraine. How those melted golden arches turned into a symbol of resilience. Suspect unmasked. New video of the man accused of terrorizing people in Philadelphia with this Chucky-style mask now identified as police say he might be on the run. And the backseat driver causing a scene, a family smashing their own car window to set a huge bear free. Plus, the tariff refunds going back to businesses like Walmart. So will you get a cut? Top story starts right now. Good evening, I'm Valerie Castro in for Tom. And as we come on the air tonight, dangerous storms racing across the East Coast. Right now, tens of millions on high alert amid widespread flash flood and tornado warnings. We're getting our first look at funnel clouds popping up across the mid-Atlantic, confirmed sightings in Pennsylvania and Maryland at this hour. Pennsylvania slammed by strong winds and rains. Look at this partially collapsed building in Columbia, destroyed by the storm. Debris strewn across the parking lot of this high school in Wrightsville. This car completely smashed by a tree. And stunning video out of Alabama, a microburst blowing out the windows of this home. Floodwaters in Ohio completely submerging roads there. And dashcam video shows the treacherous journey down a flooded highway. Taking a live look at the New York City skyline, you can barely make out those iconic buildings as torrential rain moves in. The threat is far from over, and in a moment, we'll time it all out. But we begin with NBC meteorologist Angie Lastman on the ground in New York as these storms take aim.
1: Tonight, tens of millions across the Northeast anxiously watching the skies. Dangerous storms now on the move. This funnel cloud spotted west of Baltimore. And west of Lancaster, Pennsylvania, this building torn apart in the storm's wake. Tornado warnings in Atlantic County, New Jersey.
2: You should be in an interior bathroom, closet. Bring a pillow, bring a blanket, cover yourself. You should be in a basement if you have it.
1: This time lapse showing the system rolling into Manhattan.
3: The heavy rain just picking up here in New York as the National Weather Service issues a flash flood warning for the area, with the heaviest of the rain still on the way.
1: The storm's delaying multiple games at the Little League Baseball World Series tournament in Pennsylvania. In Ohio, floodwaters overtaking roadways outside Columbus, stranding vehicles. Some neighborhoods like this one completely underwater. More than 4 inches of rain falling in some areas. Outside Chicago, crews in northwest Indiana racing to restore power to more than 60,000 still in the dark. More than a week after severe weather tore through there. And in southeast Alabama, watch as powerful winds from a rogue thunderstorm blow out the windows of this home.
0: That was Angie Lastman reporting. I want to get right to NBC meteorologist Bill Cairns. Bill, we're getting some new video of a funnel cloud just outside of Atlantic City, New Jersey. It's really active out there right now. Walk us through what you're watching.
4: Numerous areas have experienced what we call lower or weaker end tornadoes. This one was near Egg Harbor, about maybe 20 minutes outside of Atlantic City, New Jersey. We haven't seen any significant damage from this, but you can obviously see the lowering in the base there. Can't exactly confirm that was on the ground, but I wouldn't doubt it. We also have heard of outside of Lancaster, Pennsylvania, some damage. And we showed you some pictures there from Columbia with the side of a building collapse and the bricks. I know in the last hour, Dover, Delaware has been hit by a tornado. That one may have went over the Dover Motor Speedway, if you're familiar with the NASCAR racing. They say there's debris there on the track, and there's also damage throughout the town, especially a lot of the buildings. So let's get into areas of concern now. Tornado watch is up for about another couple hours here. These red polygons are active tornado warnings, one in southern New Jersey, one crossing in over the Chesapeake in Maryland. Another one here just popped up just to the other side, the west side there of the Chesapeake. Earlier, we did have a couple tornado warnings near the Rockaways in southern Long Island. Circulation of funnel was reported right over the top of JFK Airport, of all places. So let's go into our storm tracker here. This is the New York City area. The darker reds and purples is the torrential rain. That's now heading over Long Island. This is just still steady pouring rain. All of these little dots you see here are flash flooding reports that are now all coming in. We were hoping to talk to Angie. She's out here in Brooklyn, but you notice the lightning strikes popping up. Wasn't safe to do so, so we sent her and our crew back inside. So here's the area of concern if we get any little spin-ups here towards Long Beach out on Long Island. Further to the south, here's our active tornado warning into Maryland. This is radar indicated, but at any point, especially around Cambridge, I'd head indoors just for a brief period of time until that circulation moves on through. The airports, as you'd imagine, nothing's moving. We're at ground stops in Baltimore, and you know, we're 2 to 3 hour delays. Philly and all the New York City airports doing a little better up in Boston and also there in areas like Hartford. As far as what we're going to watch with the flooding goes, all the maroon boxes are flash flood warnings. Millions of people, over 10 million total. All of the New York City boroughs, including Northeast New Jersey, Philadelphia is under a flash flood warning. Now Atlantic City is also. So we had the heavy rain in New York. Remember, the drainage systems can only handle about an inch and a half to maybe 2 inches per hour, and we've been seeing those rainfall rates, and now that it's still pouring out there, you're going to start seeing those pictures of the waterfalls on the subways and things like that, and I'm sure the areas that don't drain well, we're probably going to have vehicles that are going to be in water too. Here's the additional rainfall as we go throughout the rest of tonight, out onto Long Island, portions of New York City, another 1 to 2 inches, just about done in Philadelphia. Our friends that are dealing with those strong storms in Maryland and Delaware on the east side of the Chesapeake will watch that. And Valerie, I don't want to forget our friends in Hawaii, because once this is all gone in the Northeast, this will turn to our focus. We now have a new tropical depression that is expected to go just south of the Hawaiian Islands. We need this forecast to stay south to avoid hitting the areas that were just smacked by Ilala, the hurricane this past weekend. They're still trying to recover, and we do think it's going to be close enough up, especially with the high peaks in the mountains, for a possibility up to 10 inches of rain. Some of these areas just picked up 25 to 30 inches of rain last weekend. They do not need this. This will be a story to watch as we head towards the weekend.
0: All right, a lot going on out there, Bill. Thank you. Turning now to that deadly midair crash in Pennsylvania. New video shows a state police helicopter hovering just above the ground when a small plane smashes directly into it. Erin McLaughlin has the latest on the investigation.
5: Tonight's stunning new video shows the moment a small plane crashed into a state police helicopter, killing the plane's pilot and injuring two Pennsylvania state troopers. In the video, you see the helicopter hovering feet above the ground near the runway. The Cessna 150 suddenly veers to the right, slamming into the chopper from behind.
6: The helicopter is to be smoking.
5: Images from the scene show the plane shattered to pieces, the helicopter on its side.
7: I have no information at all to tell me either pilot of either vehicle was at fault. We are very early in the investigation to determine that.
5: Officials say Corporal Bryce Corman and Trooper Jason Mills were initially trapped inside the chopper, but made a harrowing escape.
8: The corporal was in a position to push out a window and assist the trooper, who he believed had some more serious injuries, and got both of them out of the helicopter.
5: It happened at the Carlisle Regional Airport just before 7 p.m. on Wednesday. State police say the troopers were out on a routine training exercise as the Cessna attempted to land on the adjacent runway. The pilot of the Cessna, identified as 57-year-old Paul Sokolowski, was killed in the crash. Tonight, officials say they still do not know why the Cessna missed the runway. The NTSB is investigating.
0: Okay, and Erin McLaughlin joins us now. Erin, we're learning more about the pilot that died.
9: Yeah, that's right. Paul Sokolowski was an emergency medical doctor at Penn State Medical Center, the very same hospital treating the two injured state troopers. One of those state troopers has been discharged from the hospital. The other is expected to make a full recovery.
0: All right, Erin, thank you for your reporting. Now to breaking news out of Washington. The FBI raiding the home of Eric Swalwell, the former congressman who resigned after accusations of sexual assault. Today, agents also seizing his laptop and cell phone. Ryan Nobles has this one.
10: Tonight, more trouble for embattled former Congressman Eric Swalwell. The FBI executing a search warrant as he arrived at a San Francisco airport on Saturday, seizing electronic devices, including his cell phone. His home in Washington, D.C. also searched the following day as part of the ongoing investigation into sexual misconduct allegations. That according to a person familiar with the matter. The FBI and Attorney General Todd Blanche declining to comment.
11: I'm not allowed to talk about any sort of ongoing investigation. It's certainly not what role I play in it. I can't comment on that.
10: Swalwell was a leading candidate for governor of California until multiple women accused him of sexual assault or misconduct.
12: These allegations of sexual assault are flat false. They're absolutely false.
10: One of the women included Lana Drews, who said he drugged, raped, and choked her in 2018.
13: I believe he drugged my drink. I only had one glass of wine. He raped me. And he choked me.
10: In a statement today, Drewis's attorney says that she's not spoken to the FBI, but is encouraged to learn about the escalation in their apparent investigation. NBC News has reached out to Swalwell's legal team, but have not heard back yet. But earlier this year, Swalwell's attorney categorically denied every allegation, calling them, quote, false, fabricated, and deeply offensive. Swalwell abandoned his race for governor and eventually resigned his seat in Congress. Tonight, NBC News has confirmed Democrat State Senator Ayesha Wahab will fill his seat until January.
0: Thanks, Ryan, for that reporting. Now to the stunning revelation here in New York, where the FBI says it stopped an alleged ISIS-inspired attack aimed at the state Capitol building in Albany. The new photos of that suspect scoping out the area in the days before an alleged plot. Sam Brock has the details.
14: These are the images of the woman federal prosecutors say planned to detonate a bomb at the New York State Capitol, wearing all black clothing covering her face. The government says 35-year-old Jessica Bowie was surveilling the building in July here and later seen at a Home Depot in early August, buying materials including a large bin of nails for an explosive device that undercover agents pretended to assemble for her before meeting with Bowie and arresting the suspect for supporting terrorism.
15: Make no mistake about it. Miss Bowie's alleged plot was serious.
14: According to a charging document, Bowie converted to Islam 5 years ago using the name Aisha Saif, but started making threatening anti-American posts on social media in recent months, including "Praise be to Allah" for September 11th.
15: Miss Bowie swore her allegiance to ISIS through multiple audio recordings.
14: That prompted undercover FBI agents to exchange messages with Bowie, who they say planned to use a delivery DoorDash bag to transport the explosive device, telling them in writing, "I want to destroy as much of the building as possible and kill the senators while they're meeting." Bowie has not yet entered a plea, but according to the document, told authorities she knew about the possible terrorism charges. "I already Googled it before. I know I'm going to jail."
0: Sam Brock joins us now in studio. Sam, what is the state doing to respond to the threat from a security standpoint?
16: Valerie, these are clearly turbulent times. Governor Kathy Hochul has said the fact that, you know, there's been a rise in political violence. There's been a rise in threats against public officials. So security has been strengthened at the Capitol. That said, you know, they're looking at this bigger picture right now and trying to evaluate the fact that they are working with partner agencies. But 9/11, the commemoration of 25 years since that day, is coming up in the next several weeks. The FBI said that they have disrupted somewhere, Valerie, in the neighborhood of 400 plots, both domestically and abroad, since the start of 2026, which is to say in 7 or 8 months, 400 plots disrupted. This obviously would go to that. It does speak to the fact that there is still a threat environment right now, which just so happened in this case. Jessica Bowie had this online profile that was flagged by social media platforms, closed down, and then they then turned around and told the FBI. That's how they're able to track down Bowie in the first place. But we are still in a tenuous environment. Security is heightened, and this is yet another example of what could happen if people are not really on their A game when it comes to preventing terror attacks like this.
0: Mm-hmm. A lot of fascinating details. Sam, thank you. Yeah. Turning now to the manhunt in Philadelphia for a man police say terrorized the city wearing a mask straight out of a horror movie. Police now believe they've identified the suspect. Emily Aketa has the new surveillance video.
17: Tonight, new video of the masked man accused of harassing and antagonizing pedestrians in Philadelphia. You can see him lurking in this Dunkin' Donuts. Officials today identifying the suspect, who wore a chilling Halloween-style mask, as 22-year-old Zymir Hughes, and asking for the public's help. They warn he may have fled Pennsylvania 2 nights ago and note that he has ties to California and Nevada.
18: You think it's funny to scare people? Well, get ready to get scared by us.
17: Hughes, on probation for another crime, is now wanted for assault and other charges for allegedly chasing at least 15 people near City Hall, asking this jogger repeatedly, "Are you ready to die?" according to police, before continuing inside a train station where he evaded officers. Investigators believe he recorded himself along the way and was doing this, quote, purely for social media content. Emily Iketa, NBC News.
0: And now to top stories, money talks. And tonight, Walmart announcing it got nearly $3 billion in tariff refunds, allowing the company to slash more prices. But it wasn't all good news on Wall Street. The retail giant's stock got crushed today as Americans keep scaling back their spending. So what does it mean for you and your wallet? NBC's Allie Canal is at the big board to break it all down for us. Allie, first, lay out this tariff refund and how it's impacting prices at stores.
19: Yeah, Valerie. So Walmart saying it was eligible for nearly $3 billion in tariff refunds, and all that money, it's going right back into pricing. So Walmart said in the second quarter, 11,000 items had prices rolled back. So that includes everything from back to school supplies to household essentials, clothing, grocery prices, even things like beef, which is something that executives brought up on the earnings call. Beef prices are currently at record highs, and executives said consumers needed to see these products go down in terms of pricing. You can actually go to the Walmart website and check out all of the products that are now cheaper. And Walmart isn't the only retail giant to be doing something like this. Target received about $1 billion in tariff refunds, and they also said that they've lowered prices on about 10,000 items over the past year so far.
0: So, Allie, is this just the start? Should we expect to see even more price cuts? And will they actually stick around?
19: Yeah, that's a big question mark, because these price rollbacks, they are meant to be temporary, but it does seem like executives would like for this to stick. So this is a statement from John David Rainey. He's the Walmart CFO. And it seems like they would prefer that this Walmart pricing strategy remains low, and ultimately that it saves consumers money, because right now the consumer is very stretched, particularly when we think about gas prices. The national average is above $4 a gallon, $4.10. Walmart executives said $4, it's that psychological threshold when we think about affordability. And it's also where you start to see some trade-offs with the consumer. So for Walmart, it would be good for their business if they're able to keep consumers coming back into the door with these lower prices, Valerie.
20: All right. But even with these refunds and these price cuts, Walmart stock still dropped quite a bit today. Explain why.
19: Yeah, dropping nearly double digits here. It was the worst performer in the Dow. And a big reason why, investors were disappointed in the sales growth. So Walmart had U.S. sales growth of 2.6%. That was actually the slowest pace in 6 years. Walmart blamed that on new federal rules around drug pricing, that was the reason it weighed on sales. But if you dig through the earnings commentary from Wall Street analysts, and I did that so you don't have to, it seems like analysts are not worried about the future for this company, particularly because Walmart, I mean, it has everything. It has your discretionary purchases. It has your essentials. It also caters to a wide variety of consumers, including those high income consumers that, guess what? They're still spending at a company like Walmart. So we'll see as we continue to move forward here if those price decreases, if they stick, and what we see from the state of the consumer. As we know, the affordability challenges keep persisting here, Valerie.
20: All right. We know you'll keep watching it for us. Allie Canal, thank you. Now to Washington and a surprising political reunion. President Trump reuniting on a radio show with Michael Cohen, the president's former fixer who became a star witness in Trump's criminal hush money trial. Here's Monica Alba.
21: Tonight, a shocking political reunion. President Trump and his former fixer, Michael Cohen, back together after years as bitter enemies.
22: Mr. President.
23: Hello, Michael.
21: Cohen now hosting the president on his new radio show, a man he once praised as
24: generous, compassionate, principled, empathetic, kind, humble, honest, and genuine.
21: Even telling Vanity Fair in 2017 he would, quote, take a bullet for the president.
25: Michael Cohen is a very talented lawyer.
21: But their relationship soured as Cohen faced intense scrutiny from federal investigators, with the FBI raiding his office and hotel room and seizing multiple devices and documents in 2018, leading to prison time after Cohen pled guilty to tax evasion, bank fraud, and campaign finance violations. Cohen later turning on his former boss before Congress.
24: He is a racist. He is a con man, and he is a cheat.
21: Mr. Trump firing back.
26: A sleazebag named Michael Cohen.
21: Repeatedly calling Cohen a rat.
26: He's convicted. He's a liar. He's defrauded at a high level.
21: In 2024, the former attorney served as a star witness in the hush money case against the president, who was convicted of falsifying business records related to paying porn star Stormy Daniels. After years of blistering attacks, Cohen saying the reason they can reconcile now is simple.
27: Forgiveness does not require amnesia.
20: Okay, and Monica Alba joins us from the White House. Monica, what else did they say about how this interview came together?
28: Well, this is really interesting, Valerie, because certainly there are many examples of people that have been in President Trump's orbit with whom he has had a dramatic falling out like this one. But sometimes he is able to repair the relationship, and you do see two people kind of coming back together. But in terms of this one in particular, it was so acrimonious at times. The two had such harsh words for each other. And of course, we were talking about prison time here and a conviction beyond that that made it seem like this feud was perhaps going to be irreparable. But Michael Cohen says that over the last year or so, there had sort of been some indications where he says the relationship was able to be resuscitated. It looks like that happened more privately, a little bit behind the scenes. There were some meetings, some discussions. But the fact that today they are having this more public conversation does signal that they are trying to kind of put the past behind them. And again, this is something sometimes you do see the president doing and committing to, but the actual interview that delves into their relationship and trying to kind of bury the hatchet here doesn't air until Sunday. So we're waiting for a few more details, but the portion that aired today dealt with some other kind of news of day topics, the war against Iran, the economy, and the president tripling down on that, saying he has no regrets about that military conflict so far. Valerie.
20: Okay. Monica Alba, thank you. And we're back in a moment with the investigation into the death of Hayden Panettiere, why the DEA is now getting involved. Plus, the wild crash here in New York, a man walking down the street sent flying, the new charges tonight. and growing anger and outrage over a mailman appearing to attack a beloved neighborhood peacock. That's ahead on Top Stories.

0: Back now with an update on the investigation into the death of Hayden Panettiere. The Heroes actress was found unresponsive at an apartment complex in South Carolina on Sunday. A source familiar with the matter says the Drug Enforcement Administration is now working alongside police. I want to bring in our Steve Patterson, who has been following that investigation closely. Steve, what do we know about the DEA's now involvement in this case?
1: So, Valerie, we know there are going to be multiple federal agents on this case. We don't know exactly what role they're going to be playing, right, because police nor the agency has released a statement. But we can look at similar cases and DEA involvement at this case, looking at, like, Mac Miller, Michael Jackson, Matthew Perry. I spoke to the DEA special agent in charge of those cases. All of them happen to be in L.A., just about the timeline of what the DEA involvement looks like at this point in the case. And he told me, essentially, they would likely be playing an assisting role, right? Processing some of the information, processing some of the evidence on scene, specifically looking at any drugs, whether they be prescription or illegal or illicit or even laced with something, to see if those led to cardiac arrests causing an overdose. And if they find a preponderance of evidence that points to what we call a criminal nexus, in other words, something that points to a specific person or a pipeline of people that led to her taking these drugs, which led to then an overdose, then they would look at the possibility of a criminal investigation, possibly leading even to a criminal case. We're not there yet, though, obviously. So we know, obviously, they're just right now with the police. We don't know exactly what role, but we do believe that there is some assistance. And it will take a while because, remember, there still has to be a full autopsy, toxicology report. That's anywhere from about 6 to 10 weeks or so. Valerie?
0: And Steve, we've now heard from one of the brothers who was at the home when Panettiere died. What did he say?
1: Yeah, this is Brian Hickerson. Of course, this is Panettiere's on-again, off-again boyfriend who was there at the time that she passed away. He released a statement for the first time we've heard from him really since the death this weekend, speaking through his attorney. I want to read it for you. He said, quote, Hayden's death remains under investigation. It's important to allow this investigation to proceed. As has been publicly reported, police confirm there are no signs of foul play. Out of respect for Hayden's loved ones and the ongoing investigation, there will be no further comment at this time. He is saying essentially what was noted in the preliminary investigation, preliminary autopsying, that there were no outside signs of blunt force trauma, of foul play. That, of course, could change. You know, obviously, this is per a preliminary investigation. The investigation has not taken its course, and we still don't know if there will be a criminal investigation. But of course, if the evidence points to it, there certainly could be. Valerie?
0: All right. We know you'll continue to follow this closely. Steve Patterson, thank you. And for more on this case, I want to bring in NBC News law enforcement contributor and former Secret Service agent Evie Pomporis. Evie, I want to focus in on that decision to bring the Drug Enforcement Administration into this investigation. Do we have a sense yet of what their role might be?
2: So they're going to come in and assist. Anytime you have any type of narcotics or drugs involved, the best thing you can do is involve the DEA because they are the experts when it comes to that. So as they're coming in, and there are preliminary reports that some type of substances, medications were found on site, and that's what they're going to look at. Where did these medications come from? Are they illegal? Are they legal? Were they prescribed? And they're going to follow that trail.
0: And does the DEA's involvement here tell us anything about the next steps in this case?
2: I would think that for them to get involved, that there's concern. You know, as noted before, we've seen this historically. A lot of these medications, if they are prescribed, there's concern where the combination of medications, right, what they can do to someone. If you look at the Matthew Perry case, there were 5 convictions on that case due to his death. So 2 of them were doctors. So you're going to look at any possibilities of malpractice. When you prescribe these medications, you have due diligence. You have to be aware of what you're prescribing. And so is there concern? Because she does have a history and has disclosed issues with substances like alcohol, Klonopin, opiates, Adderall. So when you mix certain medications, it can cause that. And if it's prescribed to her, then they're going to talk to those doctors. Why did they give it? How did they give it? If there's anything illicit there, they're going to follow that trail. Where did it come from? If anything was laced, who laced it? So this is really going to be part of a bigger investigation. And of course, getting those toxicology reports.
0: All right. Certainly more to come in this case. Evie Pomporis, thank you for your contribution tonight. We appreciate you. Still ahead on Top Story, the summer staple being recalled, the popular frozen fruit bars that could contain shards of glass. Plus, drone delivery gone wrong, the blunder caught on camera as Amazon expands its high-flying delivery service. We'll tell you which cities it's coming to. Stay with us. But first, Top Story's top moment, and the Missouri high school football team welcoming first-year students a little differently this year. When the new players were getting dropped off at St. Pius X Catholic High School, they were welcomed by an enthusiastic squad and encouraged to show some love to mom. Take a look.
3: Kiss your mom! Kiss your mom! Kiss your mom! Kiss your mom! Kiss your mom!
0: Aw, how sweet. You heard that right. They're shouting, kiss your mom, to the newbies. The school tells us the boys were so excited to start the year off with lots of love, and they look forward to making it an annual tradition. Stay with us. More Top Story after this.

0: We're back now with an update on a murder trial that's gripped the nation. Massachusetts mother Lindsay Clancy back in court today as she faces charges in the killings of her three young children. Her lawyers arguing that tragic day was the result of her postpartum psychosis. This morning, a chaplain at the hospital where Clancy was admitted after their deaths taking the stand. Take a listen.
1: She alluded to having heard a voice, and the voice, according to Lindsay, told her that if she did not follow the command, neither she nor her children would be safe.
0: And hundreds of women gathering outside the courthouse today wearing pink in support of Clancy before the jury was abruptly sent home for an undisclosed reason. I want to bring in Boston Globe reporter Shelley Murphy, who has been following the case from inside the courtroom. Shelley, thanks for being with us tonight. This case has been going on for 3 weeks now, a lot of gripping testimony. Bring us up to speed on the latest.
2: Well, so the latest is that the focus is now really on whether or not she had postpartum psychosis when she killed her children. There's been a lot of evidence throughout the trial that she was suffering from depression, anxiety. She was desperately trying to get help. There's no question that she twice called the suicide hotline. She had voluntarily been committed to a psychiatric hospital. There's a lot of evidence that she was trying to get help. What the focus is now is on, did she actually have a psychotic break at the time that she killed the children? The prosecutors are arguing that she didn't. They're suggesting that this talk of hearing voices is something that was concocted after she killed the kids, that despite going to, you know, various doctors and nurses, psychiatrists trying to get help, she never actually revealed to any of them that she was hearing voices. But the defense is countering that. They're calling one of their key experts tomorrow to talk about more about what the signs are of psychosis, how you can function normally and then have a break.
0: And Shelley, today was just the second time in just as many days that the jury was sent home early. Do we have any indication of why?
2: Yes. So I think what happened is there was one of the expert witnesses who was going to be called by the defense. I don't know if she became ill or what happened, but she is no longer available. One of the witnesses who had been there, a prominent postpartum expert on depression and mental health, Margaret Spinelli, was supposed to testify. She had been in the court quite a bit. In the courtroom, left early yesterday, and we haven't seen her since, and now she's dropped off the witness list. So today in court, they said they have one more witness to call the defense. That's another expert, a Dr. Philip Resnick, who will testify tomorrow, and then the defense is going to rest, and then the prosecution will call their three, or at least three, mental health experts who will testify.
0: All right. And today we saw that wave of support for Lindsay outside of the courtroom, outside of the courthouse. Some people saying they traveled hours just to be there. What are you hearing about why they felt compelled to come out today?
2: Yeah, well, I've never seen so many people in the courtroom or outside the courthouse since the trial started. And I think this case has been exploding on social media. There are a lot of people interested. The focus is on postpartum mental health, and there's great concern across the country that women in the United States and probably in other parts of the world that this doesn't get the attention that it deserves. And that I'm hearing from a lot of women of all ages, women in their 80s, women in their 20s, coming to the courthouse and saying, this happened to me, it happened to my daughter, it happened to my friend. And so I think that this resonates with people.
0: I imagine they'll be there again tomorrow. What else are we expecting to hear in the last few days of this case? We know we're nearing the end. Do we have a timeline for when it could go to the jury?
2: Yeah, so as of today, the judge said that he expects that closing arguments will be early next week. It could be Monday. It could be Tuesday. They have a full day tomorrow. It just depends on whether they can get, you know, all of their witnesses to finish their testimony. So then the judge will have to charge them. And it's going to be a really important part of the case because he'll instruct them on the law and what the law is about lack of criminal responsibility, because she says, I did it, but she said I should not be held criminally responsible because I had this psychotic break. So a lot of it is going to come down to the jury trying to figure out, you know, how the law, you know, how to apply the law here. Is she in fact not guilty? So it's going to be interesting. And I think the jury will probably get it maybe Wednesday, Thursday.
0: a lot of testimony for them to think about and kind of go over again in their minds. Shelley, if she is acquitted, would she go free?
2: No. Certainly not immediately. If she is acquitted, then she would be committed to a state psychiatric facility and she would be evaluated. My understanding is she could be evaluated in 6 months. And then from there, it would be every year. And they would decide whether or not she would be a danger if released to the community and could safely be released. So it would mean that at some point she would be released. The other option here, it's not just first-degree murder, you know, life without parole. If the jury finds her guilty of a lesser offense, like second-degree murder, which is an option, then she would go to prison, but she would be eligible for parole at some point, unclear when, whether it's 15, 20 years.
0: Okay. Shelley Murphy with the Boston Globe. Thank you.
2: Thank you.
0: Now to top stories news feed. Starting here in New York with a terrifying crash caught on camera. Security footage shows a speeding Corvette slamming into another car, then sliding onto the sidewalk, sending a man flying. His family says he was rushed to the hospital, but is expected to be okay. The driver of that Corvette was also hurt. Police arrested him on charges, including reckless driving. And a new recall for popular frozen fruit bars over concerns they could contain pieces of glass. They're sold across the country under the brand Outshine. Its parent company says the recall includes at least 5 flavors. The treats have best before dates between June and November of next year. So far, no reports of anyone getting sick or hurt. And wild video out of Tennessee, a family smashing their own car window to free a bear trapped inside. Take a look at this. You can see someone trying to open the door with a wire hanger, but when that doesn't work, they end up breaking the back window and then running away as that huge bear climbs out. It appears the animal got inside after someone left the door open. Turning now to the new wave of drone deliveries taking flight. Amazon announcing its high-flying service is expanding to 500 cities by the end of the year. But new video showing that some deliveries aren't exactly sticking the landing. Brian Chung has the details.
3: Oh my God. A homeowner in Texas capturing the moment her Amazon drone delivery went off the deep end. This video, shot the same week Amazon announced an expansion of its drone delivery service to nearly 500 cities and towns this year. But with drones crashing into the sides of apartments.
4: Uh-oh. That does not sound good. Oh, oh my God.
3: Even dropping a box onto a dog. Questions now if the high-flying tech is ready for prime time, as Amazon says it hopes to deliver to doorsteps and backyards as fast as 30 minutes. Amazon saying in a statement that incidents are extremely rare and that the company will take steps to prevent it from happening in the future. The Trump administration is giving delivery drones a green light.
5: If you take, you know, some Amazon trucks off the road, DoorDash delivery drivers off the road, that frees up our roadways.
3: As the FAA tells NBC News in a statement that drone operators are required to report incidents involving serious injury or more than $500 in property damage. For consumers, Delivery Bright drone bypasses the traffic, with companies promising faster than ever delivery by air. Uber Eats jumping in, announcing drone delivery in dozens of U.S. cities beginning later this year. The promise of aerial delivery making a splash for consumers nationwide.
0: Brian Chung joins us now in studio. Brian, it seems like they still have a lot of kinks to work out.
6: Yeah.
0: Do we know which cities have given the green light to these drone deliveries?
6: And we should point out that Amazon does say on its website that it's the consumer that picks the specific drop-off point, whether it's the back patio or the front porch. So it's possible in the case of that pool, maybe they just picked the wrong spot. But as far as your question about where this is coming to, Amazon says that they are expanding this to Atlanta, Cleveland, Chicago, New York State, Syracuse, not New York City, because I think it's worth pointing out that in a city like New York City, that they have ordinances that don't allow the launch of drones of any type. So it's just not possible for Amazon to do that type of thing here. And by the way, even in areas where they say it's in metro areas, like in Detroit, if you take a look at the zip codes where it's at, it's not necessarily in the heart of downtown, like right in Eastern Market. It really is going to be in those more suburban areas around the city center.
0: All right. Very interesting. Thank you. Now to the alarming incident caught on camera in California, showing what appears to be a postal worker hitting an all-white peacock with a rock. The bird, a Pasadena celebrity, is recovering at a local rescue, but neighbors are outraged and demanding answers. Darsha Phillips from our Los Angeles station KNBC has the video.
7: The video is difficult to watch. It appears to show a U.S. Postal Service worker hitting an all-white peacock with a rock at least twice, and then taking what looks like a stick and hitting the peacock until it thrashes on the street.
8: Just how could you do that? It's such a wonderful bird, and I know it was probably like following him around, but both times in the video, you see that the bird wasn't being aggressive. So why you would have to hurt him like that, I just didn't understand.
7: Gina Davis's cameras captured the disturbing video on Mohawk Street in Pasadena. She says the peacock is well known in the neighborhood and is harmless.
8: My family calls him Sugar. Other people call him Charlie. Someone calls him Shen. He's been here for several years, and the entire neighborhood knows him, and he wanders the streets around here. Everybody knows him and loves him, and we're so sad to see what happened to him.
7: The Pasadena Humane Society picked up the bird and had him checked out by a vet.
9: The good news is he seems to be okay at this point. So the prognosis is really good. He's up and walking about, much better than he was.
7: The Humane Society has also launched an investigation into the incident.
9: All day today have been canvassing the neighborhood, talking to neighbors, looking at video.
7: People who live in the neighborhood say they hope the mail carrier faces some sort of consequences and that their peacock finds a safe place to live.
8: I doubt they'll drop him back off in the neighborhood, but hopefully he'll have a nice sanctuary, or maybe he can go back to the arboretum or something. We just want to know he's going to be taken care of.
0: All right, and still to come tonight, as the war in Ukraine grinds on, one place has remained a refuge, a McDonald's in Kyiv. Our team went there to see how it's providing some sense of normalcy after years of deadly fighting. That's next.

0: Back now with Russia's ongoing war in Ukraine. Overnight, Ukrainian officials say Russia pounded Kyiv with missiles and drones. They say the attack lasted for hours and killed at least 14 people. Russia's attacks have been intensifying in recent months, but through it all, there's one place that's still offering some normalcy for Ukrainians, McDonald's. The country's first location in Kyiv has been struck 9 times since Russia's full-scale invasion, but it's still standing. NBC News senior reporter Jane Litvinenko was there.
1: This is Ukraine's first McDonald's, famously opened in a busy Kyiv neighborhood in 1997 after the country's break with the Soviet Union.
2: Я пам'ятаю, тут була настільки, ну, великі черги, що вони були десь по декілька годин.
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3: This opening of McDonald's marked this watershed. It wasn't just a cultural curiosity. The fact that you could bring your family in, and then also you could be served in Ukrainian, a language that had been marginalized even 6 years after its independence.
1: On May 24th, the neighborhood was hit with one of the largest attacks since the start of the full-scale invasion. Russia launched 90 missiles and 600 drones at Ukraine. McDonald's reopened 2 days later.
2: You see, на фоні всього цього, і робиш вигляд, що все окей. 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
0: And Jane Litvinenko is now here with us live. Jane, you grew up in this part of Ukraine. What made you want to tell this story?
4: I know this neighborhood well. It's a neighborhood I grew up in as a kid. And over the years,

0: Back now with the bots gearing up for the second annual World Humanoid Robot Games. Janice Mackey Freyer is in Beijing with a sneak peek.
1: They can perform dance moves and show off roundhouse kicks, or maybe offer a ride.
2: Hi.
1: Robots, it seems, are everywhere in China, in all shapes, sizes, and speeds, with companies rolling out more powerful humanoid resources. This robot conference, a show of intense competition among startups here. And happening alongside it, the second annual Humanoid Games in Beijing, where nearly 700 teams are expected to compete for gold, more than double the size of last year's. It's all a sign of how seriously China is betting on robotics as the next industrial revolution.
3: These days, there's a lot of hype around this company, Unitree. That's one of the world's biggest makers of humanoids and robot dogs. The company has just started trading publicly on the Shanghai Stock Exchange, and shares popped 500% on day one.
1: Its latest model may explain why. A humanoid called Superman that can jump 6.5 feet and claims to sprint faster than world record holder Usain Bolt, although it crashed into a wall right after crossing the finish line. Still, it's leaps and bounds ahead of where sporting humanoids were last year when we attended China's first ever robot games.
3: This event is being billed as the first of its kind.
1: Teams competing in soccer, track events, and tasks like moving luggage.
3: There are hundreds of robot companies here in China making machines that can do backflips or run faster than people if that's what you want your robot to do. But a big focus here at the World Robot Conference in Beijing is on robots that can do tasks that are, well, mundane or boring, even by human standards.
1: Daily grind jobs like folding laundry, picking up toys, or sorting packages in a warehouse. Practical work that humans might not mind giving up. Or at least that's the way robot developers here see the future.
4: So we don't want to replace person. We want people to have better job, to have a better life.
1: The challenge here is turning eye-catching kicks and moves into actual productivity, then scaling it commercially. Low-cost manufacturing here has allowed China's industry to pull ahead. Hefty government subsidies have helped out, too. Robots are not without some glitches that come with real questions about safety. Remember when this one kicked a child? This year, there are no robots made in the United States, and none of what's on display here in China will be finding its way to the U.S. anytime soon. The Trump administration banning imports.

0: Reports of new foreign-made quadruped and humanoid robots, citing national security and privacy concerns, a move that heavily targets China, which, according to consulting firm IDC, accounts for 82% of the world's humanoid shipments.
1: There are risks to the approach that the U.S. is taking, but I think their heart's in the right place. They want to build the supply chain, they want to reshore manufacturing, and most importantly, they are worried about national security risks.
0: After the recent ban, IDC estimates humanoid sales by U.S. companies could drop 58% by 2030 under a worst-case scenario. We reached out to the White House for comment and haven't heard back. FCC Chair Brendan Carr telling NBC News when the regulation was announced.
2: But one of the upsides of these actions is not just national security, but it is helping to reindustrialize this country.
0: China's leadership has made robotics a national priority. As the U.S. moves to restrict technology, China is already putting the machines to work. Janice Mackey Frayer, NBC News, Beijing.
3: And finally tonight, Jose Iglesias made a name for himself as the singing shortstop for the Mets. Now he's about to swing from the big leagues to Broadway. Here's Tom.
4: One of the hottest shows on Broadway. About to do something never seen before.
5: Are you nervous at all?
6: Of course I'm nervous.
5: So it's going to be right here. You're here.
4: Nervous because Jose Iglesias has never acted in anything. Next week, he'll become the first Latino Major League Baseball player to hit the Great White Way, joining the cast of Buena Vista Social Club.
5: So, Jose, when you got the call to be on Broadway, you're a baseball player. What did you think?
6: At first place, I was wondering, they're calling the wrong person.
7: That's driven a deep left by Iglesias. Near the wall, it's out of here!
4: For years, Iglesias smashed home runs as a pro.
8: New York City!
4: But Broadway came calling because of a different kind of hit. His song, OMG, went viral, topping the Latin charts in 2024. An uplifting anthem about chasing big dreams. Those big dreams now bringing him to Broadway. The show tells the story of the iconic musicians who brought the sounds of Cuba's countryside to the world.
9: But it sounds like this.
4: Iglesias knows these tracks by heart.
6: Buena Vista was always playing Grandma House, Grandpa House.
4: The former MLB All-Star came to America from Cuba as a teenager.
6: I left everything behind. My dream was just to be a big league player, just to make a better living for my family.
4: He's been at the theater rehearsing, and the hype is high. The Mets invited him back this week to throw out the first pitch ahead of his big debut.
6: As a Cuban, as a Latin America, as an immigrant, just to be in a stage like this, representing this, is a unique opportunity. I only be here for a few days, and I feel like home already. Definitely nervous, but extremely, extremely excited.
3: Thanks so much for watching Top Story. I'm Valerie Castro in New York for Tom. Stay right there. More news on the way.
10: Tonight, new video just coming into our newsroom of an airborne collision, a plane crashing into a police helicopter. The two aircraft colliding just above a Pennsylvania airport. The pilot of the plane killed. Those on board the chopper somehow surviving. What the NTSB revealed just moments ago. Also breaking tonight, the suspected tornadoes firing up across the Northeast right now as floodwaters strand cars and wash out roads in the Midwest. And the wild moment these windows are blown out by a thunderstorm in the South. The FBI searching former Congressman Eric Swalwell's home and seizing his devices at the airport. Is this federal investigation linked to those sexual misconduct allegations? Plus, the alleged terror plot. The FBI says these images show a woman planning to bomb the New York State Capitol. The stunning one-on-one, President Trump and Michael Cohen together again? The loyalists turned enemy who helped convict him. So why are they back together? A major update in Hayden Panettiere's sudden death. The DEA now stepping in. New troubling evidence in the case of Carmelo Anthony, the teen convicted of killing another teen at a high school track meet. The disturbing text he sent before the murder to his ex-girlfriend, fantasizing about stabbing someone. Suspect unmasked. New video of the man accused of terrorizing people in Philadelphia with this twisted costume now identified. The Amazon drone delivery making a splash in the wrong way as the retailer expands aerial deliveries to 500 cities and towns. And from baseball to Broadway, my one-on-one with the major league star about to sing in a Broadway musical. Nightly News starts right now.
9: This is NBC Nightly News with Tom Yamas.
10: And good evening. We thank you for joining us on this Thursday night. We begin with that deadly accident in Pennsylvania and the video that just came in. You can see it right here, a Pennsylvania State Police helicopter hovering just above the ground there when a small plane smashes directly into it. The pilot of that plane was killed, but somehow the passengers in the helicopter survived. Those passengers, a corporal and a trooper, were trapped inside the wreckage before they were able to escape. And just as we were coming on the air, the NTSB revealing new details about this crash. Erin McLaughlin has the latest, and she starts us off tonight.
11: Tonight's stunning new video shows the moment a small plane crashed into a state police helicopter, killing the plane's pilot and injuring two Pennsylvania state troopers. In the video, you see the helicopter hovering feet above the ground near the runway. The Cessna 150 suddenly veers to the right, slamming into the chopper from behind.
12: The helicopter is to be smoking.
11: Images from the scene show the plane shattered to pieces, the helicopter on its side.
13: I have no information at all to tell me either pilot of either vehicle was at fault. We are very early in the investigation to determine that.
11: Officials say Corporal Bryce Corman and Trooper Jason Mills were initially trapped inside the chopper, but made a harrowing escape.
14: The corporal was in a position to push out a window and assist the trooper, who he believed had some more serious injuries, and got both of them out of the helicopter.
11: It happened at the Carlisle Regional Airport just before 7 p.m. on Wednesday. State police say the troopers were out on a routine training exercise as the Cessna attempted to land on the adjacent runway. The pilot of the Cessna, identified as 57-year-old Paul Sokolowski, was killed in the crash. Tonight, officials say they still do not know why the Cessna missed the runway. The NTSB is investigating.
10: And Erin, we're learning more about the pilot who died. He was an ER doctor?
15: That's right, Tom. Officials say Paul Sokolowski was an emergency doctor at Penn State Medical Center, the very same hospital responsible for treating those two injured state troopers. Both are expected to make a full recovery. Tom?
10: Erin McLaughlin leading us off. We are also tracking the dangerous storms and possible tornadoes slamming the Northeast. Angie Lastman reports from Brooklyn, New York, which is getting the worst of it right now.
16: Tonight, tens of millions across the Northeast anxiously watching the skies. Dangerous storms now on the move. This funnel cloud spotted west of Baltimore. And west of Lancaster, Pennsylvania, this building torn apart in the storm's wake. Tornado warnings in Atlantic County, New Jersey.
17: You should be in an interior bathroom, closet. Bring a pillow, bring a blanket, cover yourself. You should be in a basement if you have it.
16: This time lapse showing the system rolling into Manhattan.
18: The heavy rain just picking up here in New York as the National Weather Service issues a flash flood warning for the area, with the heaviest of the rain still on the way.
16: The storm's delaying multiple games at the Little League Baseball World Series tournament in Pennsylvania. In Ohio, floodwaters overtaking roadways outside Columbus, stranding vehicles. Some neighborhoods like this one completely underwater. More than 4 inches of rain falling in some areas. Outside Chicago, crews in northwest Indiana racing to restore power to more than 60,000 still in the dark. More than a week after severe weather tore through there. In southeast Alabama, watch as powerful winds from a rogue thunderstorm blow out the windows of this home.
10: Angie Lastman joins us now live. And Angie, we can see you're still very much in the middle of it there in Brooklyn. And these threats extending well into the evening?
18: That's exactly right, Tom. You can tell it's raining so heavily here, you can barely make out the skyline of New York City behind me. This area under a flash flood warning now. And if you take a look at the maps, severe thunderstorm watches and tornado watches up and down the coast from New York to North Carolina through 10 p.m. Needless to say, a very long evening ahead. Tom.
10: Angie Lastman for us. Angie, thank you. We have new reporting tonight on the FBI raiding the home of former Congressman Eric Swalwell and seizing his devices from him at the airport. Our Ryan Nobles reports the investigation may be linked to the sexual misconduct allegations that forced him to resign.
19: Tonight, more trouble for embattled former Congressman Eric Swalwell. The FBI executing a search warrant as he arrived at a San Francisco airport on Saturday, seizing electronic devices, including his cell phone. His home in Washington, D.C. also searched the following day as part of the ongoing investigation into sexual misconduct allegations. That according to a person familiar with the matter. The FBI and Attorney General Todd Blanche declining to comment.
20: I'm not allowed to talk about any sort of ongoing investigation. It's certainly not what role I play in it. I can't comment on that.
19: Swalwell was a leading candidate for governor of California until multiple women accused him of sexual assault or misconduct.
21: These allegations of sexual assault are flat false. They're absolutely false.
19: One of the women included Lana Drews, who said he drug, raped, and choked her in 2018.
22: I believe he drugged my drink. I only had one glass of wine. He raped me. And he choked me.
19: In a statement today, Drews's attorney says that she's not spoken to the FBI, but is encouraged to learn about the escalation in their apparent investigation. NBC News has reached out to Swalwell's legal team, but have not heard back yet. But earlier this year, Swalwell's attorney categorically denied every allegation, calling them, quote, false, fabricated, and deeply offensive. Swalwell abandoned his race for governor and eventually resigned his seat in Congress. Tonight, NBC News has confirmed Democrat State Senator Ayesha Wahab will fill his seat until January.
10: And Ryan, it doesn't end there. There is new information tonight about Swalwell's relationship with a purported Chinese spy.
23: Yes, Tom, the White House released previously classified documents that show that Swalwell admitted to having an intimate relationship with the woman who was then deported after being accused of being a spy. However, he was investigated by both the House Ethics Committee and the Department of Justice, and they found no wrongdoing. Tom.
10: Ryan, thank you. Also tonight in New York, the FBI says they stopped an alleged ISIS-inspired terror attack.
19: Spoken to the FBI, but is encouraged to learn about the escalation in their apparent investigation. NBC News has reached out to Swalwell's legal team, but have not heard back yet. But earlier this year, Swalwell's attorney categorically denied every allegation, calling them, quote, false, fabricated, and deeply offensive. Swalwell abandoned his race for governor and eventually resigned his seat in Congress. Tonight, NBC News has confirmed Democrat State Senator Ayesha Wahab will fill his seat until January.
10: And Ryan, it doesn't end there. There is new information tonight about Swalwell's relationship with a purported Chinese spy.
23: Yes, Tom, the White House released previously classified documents that show that Swalwell admitted to having an intimate relationship with the woman who was then deported after being accused of being a spy. However, he was investigated by both the House Ethics Committee and the Department of Justice, and they found no wrongdoing. Tom.
10: Ryan, thank you. Also tonight in New York, the FBI says they stopped an alleged ISIS-inspired terror attack. The suspect plotting to target the state Capitol building. Sam Brock picks it up from there.
24: These are the images of the woman federal prosecutors say planned to detonate a bomb at the New York State Capitol, wearing all black clothing covering her face. The government says 35-year-old Jessica Bowie was surveilling the building in July here and later seen at a Home Depot in early August, buying materials including a large bin of nails for an explosive device that undercover agents pretended to assemble for her before meeting with Bowie and arresting the suspect for supporting terrorism.
25: Make no mistake about it. Miss Bowie's alleged plot was serious.
24: According to a charging document, Bowie converted to Islam 5 years ago using the name Ayesha Saif, but started making threatening anti-American posts on social media in recent months, including praise be to Allah for September 11th.
25: Miss Bowie swore her allegiance to ISIS through multiple audio recordings.
24: That prompted undercover FBI agents to exchange messages with Bowie, who they say planned to use a delivery DoorDash bag to transport the explosive device, telling them in writing, "I want to destroy as much of the building as possible and kill the senators while they're meeting." Bowie has not yet entered a plea, but according to the document, told authorities she knew about the possible terrorism charges. I already Googled it before. I know I'm going to jail. Sam Brock, NBC News, New York.
10: And we have a major update tonight in the death of actress Hayden Panettiere. A source telling NBC News the DEA has officially joined the investigation now. Steve Patterson joins us. And Steve, what more can you tell us?
0: Tom, we're told that the DEA has assigned multiple federal agents to the case, though it's unclear what role they will play. This, of course, doesn't necessarily mean there's a criminal investigation, but it does suggest they're taking a closer look at whether drugs may have been involved. It comes after an incident report obtained by NBC News revealed Panettiere was on-again, off-again boyfriend Brian Hickerson showed police at the scene a bag of medication that he said she was taking. Meanwhile, tonight, Hickerson's attorney telling NBC News the investigation should be allowed to proceed, while also pointing out that police have stated there were no signs of foul play here. Tom?
10: Steve, thank you. Now to the manhunt for the 22-year-old masked man who police say terrorized Philadelphia wearing a mask straight out of a horror movie. Our Emily Aketa with how police think they know who's behind it.
16: Tonight, new video of the masked man accused of harassing and antagonizing pedestrians in Philadelphia. You can see him lurking in this Dunkin' Donuts. Officials today identifying the suspect, who wore a chilling Halloween-style mask, as 22-year-old Zymir Hughes, and asking for the public's help. They warn he may have fled Pennsylvania two nights ago and note that he has ties to California and Nevada.
1: You think it's funny to scare people? Well, get ready to get scared by us.
16: Hughes, on probation for another crime, is now wanted for assault and other charges for allegedly chasing at least 15 people near City Hall, asking this jogger repeatedly, "Are you ready to die?" according to police, before continuing inside a train station where he evaded officers. Investigators believe he recorded himself along the way and was doing this, quote, purely for social media content. Emily Iketa, NBC News.
10: And this is also developing tonight, a stunning political reunion. President Trump and Michael Cohen reuniting on a radio show after a very public, very bitter feud that led to prison time. Monica Alba explains.
2: Tonight, a shocking political reunion. President Trump and his former fixer, Michael Cohen, back together after years as bitter enemies.
5: Mr. President.
7: Hello, Michael.
2: Cohen hosting the president on his new radio show, discussing the economy and the war against Iran.
7: And I would have done it again 100 times.
2: Before their falling out, Cohen once praised Mr. Trump as
5: generous, compassionate, principled, empathetic, kind, humble, honest, and genuine.
2: Even telling Vanity Fair in 2017 he would, quote, take a bullet for the president.
8: Michael Cohen is a very talented lawyer.
2: But their relationship soured as Cohen faced intense scrutiny from federal investigators, with the FBI raiding his office and hotel room and seizing multiple devices and documents in 2018, leading to prison time after Cohen pled guilty to tax evasion, bank fraud, and campaign finance violations.
5: He is a racist. He is a con man. And he is a cheat.
2: Mr. Trump firing back.
26: He's convicted. He's a liar.
27: A sleazebag named Michael Cohen.
2: In 2024, the former attorney served as a star witness in the hush money case against the president, who was convicted of falsifying business records related to paying porn star Stormy Daniels. After years of blistering attacks, Cohen saying the reason they can reconcile now is simple.
28: Forgiveness does not require amnesia.
2: Monica Alba, NBC News, The White House.
10: When we return in 60 seconds, splashdown, the drone delivery gone hilariously wrong. But now the future is up in the air with Amazon set to expand aerial deliveries to more than 500 cities. Plus, the cars colliding on the streets of New York, setting a pedestrian flying, how he survived. And for MLB infielder Jose Iglesias, it's just a short stop from the New York Mets to the lights of Broadway. I catch up with him as he prepares for his

0: Welcome back. Delivery drones are the latest high-flying tech innovation coming to hundreds of cities, but Brian Chung reports it's not without some turbulence.
1: Oh my God. A homeowner in Texas capturing the moment her Amazon drone delivery went off the deep end. This video, shot the same week Amazon announced an expansion of its drone delivery service to nearly 500 cities and towns this year. But with drones crashing into the sides of apartments.
2: Uh-oh. That does not sound good. Oh, oh my God.
1: Even dropping a box onto a dog. Questions now if the high-flying tech is ready for prime time, as Amazon says it hopes to deliver to doorsteps and backyards as fast as 30 minutes. Amazon saying in a statement that incidents are extremely rare and that the company will take steps to prevent it from happening in the future. The Trump administration is giving delivery drones a green light.
3: If you take, you know, some Amazon trucks off the road, DoorDash delivery drivers off the road, that frees up our roadways.
1: As the FAA tells NBC News in a statement that drone operators are required to report incidents involving serious injury or more than $500 in property damage. For consumers, Delivery Bright drone bypasses the traffic, with companies promising faster than ever delivery by air. Uber Eats jumping in, announcing drone delivery in dozens of U.S. cities beginning later this year. The promise of aerial delivery making a splash for consumers nationwide. Brian Chung, NBC News.
0: Be careful with the dogs there. All right, we're back in a moment with the new evidence in the case of a teen who stabbed another to death at a track meet. What is alleged text revealed just before that attack? And the family room face-off with a black bear.

We are back now with new evidence of the case of a teen convicted of murder at a high school track meet. A warning, the details are graphic. Carmelo Anthony is appealing his conviction for stabbing Austin Metcalf to death. Prosecutors today sharing never-before-seen texts revealing that Anthony allegedly fantasized about stabbing someone and licking the blood from the blade. Those was in the text. Anthony's defense team also introducing evidence that the victim, Austin Metcalf, had been on probation for racist graffiti. And take a look at this. A Mercedes coming speeding down a road in Manhattan, New York City, when a Corvette slams into it and they all go flying. This is wild. You can look at it from another angle as well. They hit a pedestrian who was sustained a broken leg but is expected to be okay. Police are searching for the people in that Mercedes still tonight. And an encounter a little close for comfort in a man's house in New Mexico who somehow shot this video and did not freak out. A black bear right there trying to get out through his front door. The two come face to face in the family room as the bear checks out the kitchen as well. Later, it somehow gets stuck in this pen outside the house, but it all ended well. The bear eventually went back into the woods. All right, when we come back, from baseball to Broadway, my sit down with the major league star taking a major leap, now singing a

0: Finally, there's good news tonight, and it starts with a question. What's tougher, hitting a curveball in the major leagues or acting and singing on Broadway? Think about it, because the man you're about to meet will soon find out.
1: One of the hottest shows on Broadway. About to do something never seen before.
2: Are you nervous at all?
3: Of course I'm nervous.
2: So it's going to be right here. You're here.
1: Nervous because Jose Iglesias has never acted in anything. Next week, he'll become the first Latino Major League Baseball player to hit the Great White Way, joining the cast of Buena Vista Social Club.
2: So, Jose, when you got the call to be on Broadway, you're a baseball player. What did you think?
3: At first place, I was wondering, they're calling the wrong person.
4: That's driven a deep left by Iglesias. Near the wall, it's out of here!
1: For years, Iglesias smashed home runs as a pro.
5: New York City!
1: But Broadway came calling because of a different kind of hit. His song, OMG, went viral, topping the Latin charts in 2024. An uplifting anthem about chasing big dreams. Those big dreams now bringing him to Broadway. The show tells the story of the iconic musicians who brought the sounds of Cuba's countryside to the world.
6: But it sounds like this.
1: Iglesias knows these tracks by heart.
3: Buena Vista was always playing Grandma House, Grandpa House.
1: The former MLB All-Star came to America from Cuba as a teenager.
3: I left everything behind. My dream was just to be a big league player, just to make a better living for my family.
1: He's been at the theater rehearsing, and the hype is high. The Mets invited him back this week to throw out the first pitch ahead of his big debut.
3: As a Cuban, as a Latin America, as an immigrant, just to be in a stage like this, representing this, is a unique opportunity. I only be here for a few days and I feel like home already. Definitely nervous, but extremely, extremely excited.
0: Break a leg, Jose. We can't wait. That's Nightly News for this Thursday. I'm Tom Yamas. Thanks so much for watching tonight. And always, we're here for you. Good night.

0: Tonight, new video just coming into our newsroom of an airborne collision, a plane crashing into a police helicopter. The two aircraft colliding just above a Pennsylvania airport. The pilot of the plane killed. Those on board the chopper somehow surviving. What the NTSB revealed just moments ago. Also breaking tonight, the suspected tornadoes firing up across the Northeast right now as floodwaters strand cars and wash out roads in the Midwest. And the wild moment these windows are blown out by a thunderstorm in the South. The FBI searching former Congressman Eric Swalwell's home and seizing his devices at the airport. Is this federal investigation linked to those sexual misconduct allegations? Plus, the alleged terror plot. The FBI says these images show a woman planning to bomb the New York State Capitol. The stunning one-on-one, President Trump and Michael Cohen together again? The loyalist turned enemy who helped convict him. So why are they back together? A major update in Hayden Panettiere's sudden death. The DEA now stepping in. New troubling evidence in the case of Carmelo Anthony, the teen convicted of killing another teen at a high school track meet. The disturbing text he sent before the murder to his ex-girlfriend, fantasizing about stabbing someone. Suspect unmasked. New video of the man accused of terrorizing people in Philadelphia with this twisted costume now identified. The Amazon drone delivery making a splash in the wrong way as the retailer expands aerial deliveries to 500 cities and towns. And from baseball to Broadway, my one-on-one with the major league star about to sing in a Broadway musical. Nightly News starts right now.
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0: And good evening. We thank you for joining us on this Thursday night. We begin with that deadly accident in Pennsylvania and the video that just came in. You can see it right here, a Pennsylvania State Police helicopter hovering just above the ground there when a small plane smashes directly into it. The pilot of that plane was killed, but somehow the passengers in the helicopter survived. Those passengers, a corporal and a trooper, were trapped inside the wreckage before they were able to escape. And just as we were coming on the air, the NTSB revealing new details about this crash. Erin McLaughlin has the latest, and she starts us off tonight.
2: Tonight's stunning new video shows the moment a small plane crashed into a state police helicopter, killing the plane's pilot and injuring two Pennsylvania state troopers. In the video, you see the helicopter hovering feet above the ground near the runway. The Cessna 150 suddenly veers to the right, slamming into the chopper from behind.
3: The helicopter is to be smoking.
2: Images from the scene show the plane shattered to pieces, the helicopter on its side.
4: I have no information at all to tell me either pilot of either vehicle was at fault. We are very early in the investigation to determine that.
2: Officials say Corporal Bryce Corman and Trooper Jason Mills were initially trapped inside the chopper, but made a harrowing escape.
5: The corporal was in a position to push out a window and assist the trooper, who he believed had some more serious injuries, and got both of them out of the helicopter.
2: It happened at the Carlisle Regional Airport just before 7 p.m. on Wednesday. State police say the troopers were out on a routine training exercise as the Cessna attempted to land on the adjacent runway. The pilot of the Cessna, identified as 57-year-old Paul Sokolowski, was killed in the crash. Tonight, officials say they still do not know why the Cessna missed the runway. The NTSB is investigating.
0: And Erin, we're learning more about the pilot who died. He was an ER doctor?
6: That's right, Tom. Officials say Paul Sokolowski was an emergency doctor at Penn State Medical Center, the very same hospital responsible for treating those two injured state troopers. Both are expected to make a full recovery. Tom?
0: Erin McLaughlin leading us off. We are also tracking the dangerous storms and possible tornadoes slamming the Northeast. Angie Lastman reports from Brooklyn, New York, which is getting the worst of it right now.
7: Tonight, tens of millions across the Northeast anxiously watching the skies. Dangerous storms now on the move. This funnel cloud spotted west of Baltimore. And west of Lancaster, Pennsylvania, this building torn apart in the storm's wake. Tornado warnings in Atlantic County, New Jersey.
8: You should be in an interior bathroom, closet. Bring a pillow, bring a blanket, cover yourself. 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
7: This time lapse showing the system rolling into Manhattan.
9: The heavy rain just picking up here in New York as the National Weather Service issues a flash flood warning for the area, with the heaviest of the rain still on the way.
7: The storm's delaying multiple games at the Little League Baseball World Series tournament in Pennsylvania. In Ohio, floodwaters overtaking roadways outside Columbus, stranding vehicles. Some neighborhoods like this one completely underwater. More than 4 inches of rain falling in some areas. Outside Chicago, crews in northwest Indiana racing to restore power to more than 60,000 still in the dark. More than a week after severe weather tore through there. And in southeast Alabama, watch as powerful winds from a rogue thunderstorm blow out the windows of this home.
0: Angie Lastman joins us now live. And Angie, we can see you're still very much in the middle of it there in Brooklyn. And these threats extending well into the evening?
9: That's exactly right, Tom. You can tell it's raining so heavily here, you can barely make out the skyline of New York City behind me. This area under a flash flood warning now. And if you take a look at the maps, severe thunderstorm watches and tornado watches up and down the coast from New York to North Carolina through 10 p.m. Needless to say, a very long evening ahead, Tom.
0: Angie Lastman for us. Angie, thank you. We have new reporting tonight on the FBI raiding the home of former Congressman Eric Swalwell and seizing his devices from him at the airport. Our Ryan Nobles reports the investigation may be linked to the sexual misconduct allegations that forced him to resign.
10: Tonight, more trouble for embattled former Congressman Eric Swalwell. The FBI executing a search warrant as he arrived at a San Francisco airport on Saturday, seizing electronic devices, including his cell phone. His home in Washington, D.C. also searched the following day as part of the ongoing investigation into sexual misconduct allegations. That according to a person familiar with the matter. The FBI and Attorney General Todd Blanche declining to comment.
11: I'm not allowed to talk about any sort of ongoing investigation. It's certainly not what role I plan it in. I can't comment on that.
10: Swalwell was a leading candidate for governor of California until multiple women accused him of sexual assault or misconduct.
12: These allegations of sexual assault are flat false. They are absolutely false.
10: One of the women included Lana Drews, who said he drugged, raped, and choked her in 2018.
13: I believe he drugged my drink. I only had one glass of wine. He raped me. And he choked me.
10: In a statement today, Drews's attorney says that she's not spoken to the FBI, but is encouraged to learn about the escalation in their apparent investigation. NBC News has reached out to Swalwell's legal team, but have not heard back yet. But earlier this year, Swalwell's attorney categorically denied every allegation, calling them, quote, false, fabricated, and deeply offensive. Swalwell abandoned his race for governor and eventually resigned his seat in Congress. Tonight, NBC News has confirmed Democrat State Senator Ayesha Wahab will fill his seat until January.
0: And Ryan, it doesn't end there. There is new information tonight about Swalwell's relationship with a purported Chinese spy.
14: Yes, Tom, the White House released previously classified documents that show that Swalwell admitted to having an intimate relationship with the woman who was then deported after being accused of being a spy. However, he was investigated by both the House Ethics Committee and the Department of Justice, and they found no wrongdoing. Tom.
0: Ryan, thank you. Also tonight in New York, the FBI says they stopped an alleged ISIS-inspired terror attack. The suspect plotting to target the state Capitol building, Sam Brock, picks it up from there.
15: These are the images of the woman federal prosecutors say planned to detonate a bomb at the New York State Capitol, wearing all black clothing covering her face. The government says 35-year-old Jessica Bowie was surveilling the building in July here and later seen at a Home Depot in early August, buying materials including a large bin of nails for an explosive device that undercover agents pretended to assemble for her before meeting with Bowie and arresting the suspect for supporting terrorism.
16: Make no mistake about it. Miss Bowie's alleged plot was serious.
15: According to a charging document, Bowie converted to Islam 5 years ago using the name Aisha Saif, but started making threatening anti-American posts on social media in recent months, including praise be to Allah for September 11th.
16: Miss Bowie swore her allegiance to ISIS through multiple audio recordings.
15: That prompted undercover FBI agents to exchange messages with Bowie, who they say planned to use a delivery DoorDash bag to transport the explosive device, telling them in writing, "I want to destroy as much of the building as possible and kill the senators while they're meeting." Bowie has not yet entered a plea, but according to the document, told authorities she knew about the possible terrorism charges. "I already Googled it before. I know I'm going to jail." Sam Brock, NBC News, New York.
0: And we have a major update tonight in the death of actress Hayden Panettiere. A source telling NBC News the DEA has officially joined the investigation now. Steve Patterson joins us. And Steve, what more can you tell us?
17: Tom, we're told that the DEA has assigned multiple federal agents to the case, though it's unclear what role they will play. This, of course, doesn't necessarily mean there's a criminal investigation, but it does suggest they're taking a closer look at whether drugs may have been involved. It comes after an incident report obtained by NBC News revealed Panettiere was on-again, off-again boyfriend by Brian Hickerson showed police at the scene a bag of medication that he said she was taking. Meanwhile, tonight, Hickerson's attorney telling NBC News the investigation should be allowed to proceed, while also pointing out that police have stated there were no signs of foul play here. Tom?
0: Steve, thank you. Now to the manhunt for the 22-year-old masked man who police say terrorized Philadelphia wearing a mask straight out of a horror movie. Our Emily Aketa with how police think they know who's behind it.
7: Tonight, new video of the masked man accused of harassing and antagonizing pedestrians in Philadelphia. You can see him lurking in this Dunkin' Donuts. Officials today identifying the suspect, who wore a chilling Halloween-style mask, as 22-year-old Zymir Hughes and asking for the public's help. They warn he may have fled Pennsylvania two nights ago and note that he has ties to California and Nevada.
18: You think it's funny to scare people? Well, get ready to get scared by us.
7: Hughes, on probation for another crime, is now wanted for assault and other charges for allegedly chasing at least 15 people near City Hall, asking this jogger repeatedly, "Are you ready to die?" according to police, before continuing inside a train station where he evaded officers. Investigators believe he recorded himself along the way and was doing this, quote, purely for social media content. Emily Iketa, NBC News.
0: And this is also developing tonight, a stunning political reunion. President Trump and Michael Cohen reuniting on a radio show after a very public, very bitter feud that led to prison time. Monica Alba explains.
19: Tonight, a shocking political reunion. President Trump and his former fixer, Michael Cohen, back together after years as bitter enemies.
20: Mr. President.
21: Hello, Michael.
19: Cohen hosting the president on his new radio show, discussing the economy and the war against Iran.
21: And I would have done it again 100 times.
19: Before their falling out, Cohen once praised Mr. Trump as
20: generous, compassionate, principled, empathetic, kind, humble, honest, and genuine.
19: Even telling Vanity Fair in 2017 he would, quote, take a bullet for the president.
22: Michael Cohen is a very talented lawyer.
19: But their relationship soured as Cohen faced intense scrutiny from federal investigators, with the FBI raiding his office and hotel room and seizing multiple devices and documents in 2018, leading to prison time after Cohen pled guilty to tax evasion, bank fraud, and campaign finance violations.
20: He is a racist. He is a con man. And he is a cheat.
19: Mr. Trump firing back.
23: He's convicted. He's a liar.
24: A sleazebag named Michael Cohen.
19: In 2024, the former attorney served as a star witness in the hush money case against the president, who was convicted of falsifying business records related to paying porn star Stormy Daniels. After years of blistering attacks, Cohen saying the reason they can reconcile now is simple.
25: Forgiveness does not require amnesia.
19: Monica Alba, NBC News, The White House.
0: When we return in 60 seconds, splashdown, the drone delivery gone hilariously wrong. But now the future is up in the air with Amazon set to expand aerial deliveries to more than 500 cities. Plus, the cars colliding on the streets of New York, setting a pedestrian flying, how he survived. And for MLB infielder Jose Iglesias, it's just a short stop from the New York Mets to the lights of Broadway. I catch up with him as he prepares for his

0: Welcome back. Delivery drones are the latest high-flying tech innovation coming to hundreds of cities, but Brian Chung reports it's not without some turbulence.
1: A homeowner in Texas capturing the moment her Amazon drone delivery went off the deep end. This video, shot the same week Amazon announced an expansion of its drone delivery service to nearly 500 cities and towns this year. But with drones crashing into the sides of apartments.
2: Uh-oh. That does not sound good. Oh, my God.
1: Even dropping a box onto a dog. Questions now if the high-flying tech is ready for prime time, as Amazon says it hopes to deliver to doorsteps and backyards as fast as 30 minutes. Amazon saying in a statement that incidents are extremely rare and that the company will take steps to prevent it from happening in the future. The Trump administration is giving delivery drones a green light.
3: If you take, you know, some Amazon trucks off the road, DoorDash delivery drivers off the road, that frees up our roadways.
1: As the FAA tells NBC News in a statement that drone operators are required to report incidents involving serious injury or more than $500 in property damage. For consumers, Delivery Bright drone bypasses the traffic, with companies promising faster than ever delivery by air. Uber Eats jumping in, announcing drone delivery in dozens of U.S. cities beginning later this year. The promise of aerial delivery making a splash for consumers nationwide. Brian Chung, NBC News.
0: Be careful with the dogs there. All right, we're back in a moment with the new evidence in the case of a teen who stabbed another to death at a track meet. What is alleged text revealed just before that attack? And the family room face-off with a black bear.

grade. Those was in the text. Anthony's defense team also introducing evidence that the victim, Austin Metcalf, had been on probation for racist graffiti. And take a look at this. A Mercedes coming speeding down a road in Manhattan, New York City, when a Corvette slams into it and they all go flying. This is wild. You can look at it from another angle as well. They hit a pedestrian who sustained a broken leg but is expected to be okay. Police are searching for the people in that Mercedes still tonight. And an encounter a little close for comfort in a man's house in New Mexico who somehow shot this video and did not freak out. A black bear right there trying to get out through his front door. The two come face to face in the family room as the bear checks out the kitchen as well. Later, it somehow gets stuck in this pen outside the house, but it all ended well. The bear eventually went back into the woods. All right, when we come back, from baseball to Broadway, my sit down with the major league star taking a major leap, now singing in a broadcast.

0: Finally, there's good news tonight, and it starts with a question. What's tougher, hitting a curveball in the major leagues or acting and singing on Broadway? Think about it, because the man you're about to meet will soon find out.
1: One of the hottest shows on Broadway. About to do something never seen before.
2: Are you nervous at all?
3: Of course I'm nervous.
2: It's going to be right here. You're here.
1: Nervous because Jose Iglesias has never acted in anything. Next week, he'll become the first Latino Major League Baseball player to hit the Great White Way, joining the cast of Buena Vista Social Club.
2: So, Jose, when you got the call to be on Broadway, you're a baseball player. What did you think?
3: At first place, I was wondering, they're calling the wrong person.
4: That's driven a deep left by Iglesias. Near the wall, it's out of here!
1: For years, Iglesias smashed home runs as a pro.
5: New York City!
1: But Broadway came calling because of a different kind of hit. His song, OMG, went viral, topping the Latin charts in 2024. An uplifting anthem about chasing big dreams. Those big dreams now bringing him to Broadway. The show tells the story of the iconic musicians who brought the sounds of Cuba's countryside to the world.
6: But it sounds like this.
1: Iglesias knows these tracks by heart.
3: Buena Vista was always playing Grandma House, Grandpa House.
1: The former MLB All-Star came to America from Cuba as a teenager.
3: I left everything behind. My dream was just to be a big league player, just to make a better living for my family.
1: He's been at the theater rehearsing, and the hype is high.

0: The Mets invited him back this week to throw out the first pitch ahead of his big debut.
1: As a Cuban, as a Latin America, as an immigrant, just to be in a stage like this, representing this, is a unique opportunity. I only be here for a few days and I feel like home already. Definitely nervous, but extremely, extremely excited.
2: Break a leg, Jose. We can't wait. That's Nightly News for this Thursday. I'm Tom Yamas. Thanks so much for watching tonight. And always, we're here for you. Good night.

0: It was very surreal. I was reeling from shock that my parents were gone.
1: A beloved couple found murdered, their bodies discovered inside their home, along with a lifetime of valuable curiosities they'd collected.
2: He was big into Civil War guns, coins of all kinds.
1: Was there any connection between the memorabilia and the murder?
3: The question is, who's going to benefit by these two deaths?
4: Jessica was the only child.
3: She's the sole heir.
4: Sole heir.
1: Or was there someone else who stood to gain? Investigators would uncover a clue.
4: It was by far the most important piece of evidence in the case.
1: That would reveal a mind-blowing betrayal.
5: Someone with a sick mind. That's all I know.
6: I'm Lester Holt, and this is Dateline. Here's Dennis Murphy with The Collector.
7: If your travels take you to the Ozarks in southwestern Missouri, that splendid lake country, you maybe have bass or trout fishing on the mind. Or perhaps you're heading to Branson to catch a few of the stage shows. But there was no tour guide that would have directed you to this modest home in Springfield, Missouri. And that's a shame, because it was an old curiosity shop well worth seeing. Floor-to-ceiling collectibles, valuable stuff everywhere the eye landed. But still, every object just so. Think neat hoarders.
0: Anything from coins to arrowheads to, he had probably 10,000 to 15,000 books.
2: He's big into gold and silver, gems.
8: Bayonets from World War I and just all kinds of stuff that he, you know, a lead cannon.
7: But did these collectors, who had such a knack for finding treasure, have a less discerning eye when it came to sizing up people? Did that go towards explaining the dreadful toll in that house that evening?
5: I said, he's off in some way. I don't know. He could be a psychopath or something. I said, it scares me.
7: On April 30th, 2014, did they fall prey to someone they believed could be trusted?
0: I had to be lowered to the ground, and I started crying and screaming.
5: Oh, not those. Oh, such good people. Why?
7: Springfield, Missouri is called the Queen of the Ozarks, a church-going, neighborly city of mid-size with good colleges. Gary Terrell grew up poor on a farm not far away and knew early on that his adult life would be all about education, teaching kids in his classrooms by day, the history book in his lap at night. He and his wife Jan raised two kids, a girl and a boy who sadly died young of a brain cancer. Jan kept the house mainly and sold Avon products part-time. They lived and gardened in the same house for almost 25 years. They even designed it themselves. Life in Missouri was good for the two.
0: They loved each other very much.
7: Daughter Jessica remembers how extraordinarily close her parents were, joined at the hip.
0: If my mom went shopping, my dad took her. They gardened together, talked on the phone, you know, several times a day if they were apart. They really did everything.
3: So they really were for the ages, huh?
0: Yes, yes.
7: Personalities? Gary was the fun, outgoing one.
0: He was a very jolly man, you know, kind of like a Santa Claus.
7: Jan, a little more reserved.
0: It took a little bit more to get to know her, and then once she warmed up to you, she was very alive.
7: When Gary retired as a beloved assistant school superintendent, he suddenly had all the time in the world to visit Civil War battlefields, scour flea markets, and pore over his antique dealer's catalogs. But there was a lucrative sideline to his obsession for memorabilia.
2: He was big into buying and selling gold and silver.
7: Gary's brother, Larry Terrell.
2: He constantly collected coins and bought gold and silver trinkets.
3: And did pretty well at it.
2: He did very well at it. Gary was a good businessman.
7: The gold and silver went into one of five safes in the house. But the coins and artifacts, many of them museum quality, were out on display.
0: Had a lot of rare pieces, a lot of Indian jewelry that was very quality pieces that he loved.
3: What was his most unusual piece, do you think?
0: Probably be the walrus tusks that he owned. He had three of those.
7: They were rare 19th century hand-engraved scrimshaw, and each worth around $10,000.
3: So how would he find these things?
0: I'm not really sure. They did go to flea markets and garage sales and things like that, but anytime I would ask him, you know, where did you get this? He would say, oh, in my travels.
7: In 2013, Jason Murray became one of the family when he and Jessica got engaged. He remembers the walrus tusks as well as all the other unusual items in the Terrell home.
8: It was one of those things where, like, there was so much stuff in that house, and yet it was immaculate. Everything had a place. And he had so much stuff. It was like an offbeat museum.
7: Jessica and Jason lived almost 300 miles away in Oklahoma City. But Jessica spoke with or texted her parents several times a day. But that all changed on May 1st.
0: I had called my mom on my way to work, like I always do, and she didn't answer. So I thought, well, maybe she's in the bathroom, maybe she's outside. And I called back, and I still didn't reach her.
7: By noon, Jessica says she still couldn't reach her. So she called the Springfield police and asked them to go by the house.
9: And when the officer did that, what did he report back to you?
0: That nothing seemed out of place. They couldn't see anything inside the house. All the doors in were secure. Absolutely no signs of forced entry or that anything appeared to be out of place.
7: The officer had no cause to force his way into the house and left. But Jessica says she was still worried. So she and Jason jumped in their car to make the five-hour drive to Springfield. They arrived at the house around 7 p.m.
0: As we were coming around the corner to the house, I hit the garage door button, and both of the cars were in the garage.
9: And that was bad news for you?
0: Yes.
9: What did that imply?
0: That there was something terribly wrong.
7: Jessica called 911 without ever going past the garage into the house. Two officers arrived within minutes.
0: They entered the home, and then another officer arrived, and then another, and then another, and then another.
9: And you're waiting outside.
0: And we're waiting outside.
7: No one said a word to Jessica and Jason. And then they noticed police blocking off the area with crime scene tape.
0: I kind of grabbed on to the officer, and I said, "What is going on? Why are they calling for crime scene tape?" And he kind of, you know, held me and said, "I don't know what's going on. All I know is there are two people in the house that are deceased."
6: Chilling words outside the Terrell's house, but they were nothing compared to what investigators would find inside. When we come back,
9: it seems to be an element of personal anger in this thing, this close quarter killing of somebody with a weapon in your hand.
4: It definitely seemed to be personal, just the brutality involved.
6: When Dateline continues.

0: As darkness closed in on Springfield, Missouri, the daughter who'd asked local police to check on her parents was now being told two bodies were found inside her parents' home. They didn't identify them, but Jessica says she knew it could only be her mom and dad.
1: And I started crying and screaming. Because I knew it was my worst fear.
0: Her fiancé, Jason, was by her side, trying to console her.
2: She was beyond upset. She kept saying, "I'm sorry, Mom. I'm sorry, Mom."
1: I had no details. Had no idea what had happened.
2: I'm thinking this is horrible and also hoping it's like carbon monoxide, something along...
3: Something not benign, but something explainable.
2: Right, right.
0: But inside, officers quickly grasped the cold, stomach-churning truth. Jan and Gary's deaths were not accidental.
4: It was going to be a long investigation.
0: Detective Neil McAmis was one of the first detectives on the scene. That night, he entered the home through the garage and saw Gary first.
4: We could see that there was a deceased male in the hallway of the home.
3: His pants were pulled down. What did you make of that?
4: We didn't know. The only thing that we could think of was he's trying to get away from somebody, that they're grabbing a hold of him.
0: Or was the killer rifling his pockets for something? A key, maybe. A combination. In Gary's office downstairs, the detective saw Jan.
4: She was on the ground. She was lying face down. But it was obvious that there was severe trauma to the back of her head.
0: So was this a violent home invasion? Jan and Gary had more than $500,000 worth of valuables in the house there for the grabbing. So a botched robbery was a likely scenario. And in the garage, police did find strange marks and scratches on a tornado shelter that was also used as a safe.
4: It appeared that somebody had tried to pry the lock open. There were some marks that were by the lock on the door of the tornado shelter.
3: They didn't get inside?
4: And it did not appear that they did, no.
3: Well, that would suggest somebody's looking for something.
4: Yes.
0: But if robbery was the plan, the killer had left the oddball museum strangely intact. Nothing appeared tossed or out of place. And the nature of the killings, Gary was shot as well as beaten, spoke volumes to the prosecutor assigned to the case, Todd Myers.
3: It seems to be an element of personal anger in this thing, Todd. This close quarter killing of somebody with a weapon in your hand.
5: Yes, it definitely seemed to be personal type killing, just the brutality involved.
0: Investigators determined Jan and Gary were likely killed the night before. But search as they might for the murder weapons, the gun and the bludgeoning instrument, officers came up empty-handed. But they did recover some unusual evidence.
5: Around Jan's body, there were small white flakes of a substance that were obviously either from the murder weapon or on the murderer's body. There were similar flakes found by the wound to Gary's head.
0: So they bagged them and sent them off for testing. And the crime scene techs recovered something else that could be a crucial piece of evidence, a discarded latex glove.
3: So a latex glove on the floor jumped out at you?
4: Totally out of place. And from talking with everybody, that there is no way that Gary or Jan would have left that glove there. It was right in the middle of the floor for everybody to see.
0: Did it belong to the victims or the killer? No one knew.
3: So it's collected. You don't know what it means.
5: We don't know what it means. It was collected, sent to the Highway Patrol Crime Lab.
0: They had no idea, no working theory yet of why the couple had been murdered. But they did have a sequence that made sense as to the order of deaths.
5: It is hard to believe that Gary is shot upstairs. If Jan is still fully functioning and mobile, that she would not have called 911, would not have tried to intervene in some way. And
3: speculation, but common sense tells you she's the first victim.
5: She's the first victim.
3: She's bludgeoned to death downstairs. Gary arrives at some point later.
5: And most likely he arrives either while that is ongoing or the killer is waiting for him. But yes, it appears that she would have been the first to have died.
0: A big question early on for detectives was understanding their crime scene. How did the killer gain entry to the house?
5: There were no signs of forced entry.
3: Windows haven't been forced. The doors are all intact. How did the killer get in?
5: There are only two ways the killer could have gotten in. One would be to have their own access device, whether it's a key, a garage door opener, some way that would open the doors up. And then upon leaving, be able to lock it that way. Or to have been led into the house by either Gary or Jan.
0: It didn't appear to the cops to be a random home invasion, but rather that the killer or killers had been someone the couple knew. Was it a person Gary encountered in his antiquing travels? Or, terrible to think about it, was the perpetrator someone much closer to home? Was this all in the family?
1: I was shocked, really confused and baffled.
6: Coming up.
3: She is the person who could benefit here from this crime in terms of getting money.
4: She's the only child from parents that are very well-to-do with a lot that's going to be left to her.
6: When Dateline...

0: two dead, the wife beaten about the head downstairs, the husband shot twice upstairs, and Springfield police... Two dead, the wife beaten about the head downstairs, the husband shot twice upstairs, and Springfield police had determined this was no random break-in gone wrong. Jan and Gary Terrell's modest home was filled with valuable items, and yet at first glance, nothing appeared to have been taken. An early supposition was their killer was likely someone close to them, and no one was closer than daughter Jessica.
1: She is the person who could benefit here from this crime. In terms of getting money,
2: she had the most to gain. She's the only child, and who has from parents that are very well to do with a lot that's going to be left to her.
1: So she's going to be questioned hard.
2: Yes.
0: So that night, detectives asked Jessica and fiance Jason down to the station to answer a few questions. The cops didn't let on they were talking to them not just as grieving relatives, but also as potential suspects.
3: I'm obviously going to take a few notes. Sorry, I said we're talking, so don't let that bother you.
0: The interviewer withheld details about the crime scene, a standard investigative tactic to see if a subject knows more than they should. He even threw out a theory that wasn't true, murder-suicide.
3: One of the things we had to look at as to whether or not one of them would have injured the other, and then maybe themselves.
0: Jessica seemed to go with it.
3: Do you think that's a possibility?
4: My dad, since his mom died, has been super depressed and has made comments. And my mom called the doctor's office. And I told her if he said something stupid before, again, that she needed to call the police. Like, get the f*** away from him and call the police.
0: And as they continued talking, police had another reason to be suspicious of the daughter. She'd driven 5 hours to check on her parents, then didn't go inside the house.
1: And you wonder why she would do that?
2: Yes. People sometimes that commit a crime or know a crime that's been committed, you know, they don't want to see the bodies in there, so they call somebody else.
0: Detectives pressed the couple about their movements that day, what they did or did not do at the scene. Had they tampered with that tornado shelter in the garage?
3: You guys didn't do anything to try and get inside?
5: Oh, no. I mean, I pushed my hand on the handle and it was locked and that was it.
3: Right.
1: Did you think, are we looking at maybe having a situation here where we got to call a lawyer or be careful about what we say?
6: I did a little bit.
0: But neither Jason nor Jessica asked for a lawyer and offered the detective more detail about what was in that tornado shelter that had been tampered with.
4: The safe room is full of gold and silver and gold bars and I don't even know.
5: We don't know what all's in there.
4: I mean, he has books that are signed by presidents. He has...
0: For investigators, the entire interview was a test.
7: How are you going to hold up? Are you going to give answers that we can go back and verify? Are you going to respond?
1: So you intend to sweat them?
7: Yeah, that was the detective's intent, to the degree of just trying to make sure we get the truth.
0: So had they passed the investigators' test? Detectives let them go, but held on to Jessica's car to test it for potential evidence.
1: Why do they have reason to look in your car?
8: I didn't really know. I assumed it was just because my car was there.
0: Now Jessica had to call family and friends to tell them the news about her parents. Her uncle Larry, her father's brother, was at his law office when he got the call.
9: She said that the mom and dad are gone. I said, what do you mean? Are they out of town? And she said, no, they're deceased. Well, I collapsed on the floor.
1: You were a mess.
9: I was a mess. The unknown was terrifying. Because I didn't know what had happened.
0: But Larry wasn't shocked or outraged to learn his niece was being looked at as a potential suspect. He was, after all, a criminal defense attorney and former prosecutor.
9: I knew she had to be eliminated. I understood that. Due to the fact that she was the only child. I mean, she just had to be eliminated so that the case could move on.
0: And the case did keep moving. But after a full week of investigating, the daughter and her fiancé were not eliminated. Rather, detectives called them back to the station, this time interviewed separately. Jason first. Cops by now had figured out that the murders took place the night before the bodies were discovered. So where exactly were he and Jessica then?
5: We went to the Pizza Hut probably 5:30 or something like that, and came back home and stayed home.
0: Home, 5 hours away in Oklahoma City.
3: Remember how you paid for the pizza itself.
5: I'm sure it's on my card.
3: Credit card.
5: I'm sure it's on my card.
0: Then, right to the point.
3: You have any reason to want to harm Gary or James?
5: Not at all.
3: Didn't do anything to hurt them? Didn't
5: no, sir.
3: Didn't go into the house, anything like that? Everything you tell me the truth?
5: Absolutely.
0: Next, Jessica was in the chair, answering questions about her relationship with her parents.
3: I mean, are they paying any of your bills? Cars?
4: They pay my AT&T bill for my cell phone. Pay my car insurance. And I think that's it.
3: I'm just going to ask, did you have any ill feelings towards your folks? Anything that you would have been mad at them for? Any reason to want to... harm them or anything like that?
4: No, my parents were my life.
3: To better your financial situation or anything like that?
4: No. If I needed something, all I had to do was call and ask.
1: So you're a suspect?
8: Right.
1: In your parents' double homicide?
8: Yes. Yes.
1: How do you deal with that? You haven't even buried them yet.
8: I wasn't really dealing with it. It was more just going through and saying... I didn't do it.
0: Police asked both Jessica and Jason for DNA samples, then set out to verify their alibis.
2: My boss and I took a trip to Oklahoma City, and we went to employers, spoke with fellow employees, with Jessica's boss, and we went to the Pizza Hut to see if we could see some surveillance video.
0: Would it all check out? Or would an unexpected lead send the investigation in a new direction?
1: This was a huge bingo moment.
2: It was.
10: Coming up, Gary's best friend offers detectives some clues, including texts he says he saw on Gary's phone.
11: There were five in a row from some guy that he had taught in a class that was asking for money.
10: Did someone need cash badly enough to kill?
12: When Dateline...

0: On an early spring Saturday in May 2014, the very day Jessica Terrell had planned to go wedding dress shopping with her mother, she was instead burying both her parents.
1: I basically just cried and was constantly ill.
2: What she was going through at that point is unfathomable. I mean, she is just broken at this point.
0: The funeral service was held at a high school in the Mountain Grove School District, where Gary worked for 30 years. Nancy Luttrell was a school board secretary.
3: So hard to believe that something so bad could happen in Springfield, and double unbelief that it's somebody you know. My heart has just gone out for poor Jessica.
0: The outpouring of love and support was a huge comfort to Jessica at a time when she needed it most. Word had gotten out that the cops were looking at her.
1: Yeah. Lots of rumors that I did it.
4: That's tough to go out every day and say, I didn't kill my parents.
1: Right. And it got very tiring to hear, you know, someone say, well, you need to look at the daughter. She did it. She has the most to gain.
4: And they did take a hard look.
1: Yes, they did.
4: They think the daughter has killed him in order to get the money, that she's in cahoots with her fiancé.
3: Isn't that awful?
4: You might not have believed it, or your circle of people didn't believe it.
3: My circle was not believing that.
0: And behind the scenes, police and prosecutors had come to the same conclusion. Jessica and Jason were innocent.
5: Everything that Jessica and Jason were telling the police were able to corroborate and verify.
4: And they went through everything. They went through the phone records. The alibi was checked out top to bottom.
5: It was.
0: And when the DNA results came back on the latex glove, neither of them was a match. The DNA belonged to an unknown male.
4: Was that a relief for you?
1: Yes. I mean, we knew we didn't do it. So, I mean, it was like, okay, well, now you need to find who did it.
0: And the couple felt they could help the investigation with their own amateur sleuthing. For instance, when Jason went back to Jessica's parents' house for the first time, he noticed something was missing.
2: There was a display of little ivory pieces and multiple walrus tusks that are, you know, kind of engraved art type things. And they had been moved.
4: Walrus tusk, Jason, are we talking about like so?
2: The big one was about yay big. The larger one was not where it was supposed to be, and the other one was not there at all.
0: Jason told police that one of Gary's prized tusks could be the murder weapon, the source of those mysterious white flakes. And Jessica noticed something, too. Someone had been at her dad's desk where he sorted coins.
1: He kept them around his desk in coffee cans and bags, and he would be sorting them or organizing them.
0: And a container with what would have looked like loose parking meter change was missing. Its actual value, around $20,000, according to her dad's records. The killer would have known the real value only if he moved in the same antique circles as Gary. At least, that's what the brother suspected.
6: Perhaps Gary had went to buy some gold or silver, and someone had set him up and had someone follow him home and got the drop on him or Jan and had robbed him and killed him.
4: It sounds very plausible.
6: That was a big worry I had.
0: But as they dug into Gary's business dealings, no potential suspects emerged. Few people had any idea how wealthy they really were.
5: They did not show that type of wealth to people. It was always kept very quiet. The people that he would interact with, as far as selling the gold, were always very reputable type people.
0: And because there was no forced entry to the home, Larry offered up the very limited list of people who had access to the house, a handful of local contractors.
4: I assume you were asking the garden guy and the cabinet maker, whoever might have been in that house, from Larry's list of people to give DNA.
5: Right.
0: At the same time, officers were reaching out to others in the couple's inner circle. Gary's closest friend was Mark Porter, a married father of two, prominent guy around town, and a former school superintendent.
7: So for us, it's just a wise thing to do.
3: He was handsome. He looked good. He dressed good. When he first came to the district, he drove a Jaguar.
0: Nancy worked with both Gary and Mark.
3: And they seemed to get along really well, worked well together. I thought they were friends at school and off of school.
0: So Mark went down to the police station to talk with investigators.
8: All right, Mr. Porter. It's Mark, correct?
9: Yeah.
8: You mind if I call you Mark?
9: That's good.
8: Okay. I just want to kind of touch base with you and talk to you a little bit about how you know them, how long you've known them.
9: Known Gary since probably maybe 15, 20 years. He was my assistant superintendent. I was a superintendent.
0: Mark knew a lot about Gary's coin business. He'd started dabbling in it as well. He told detectives details that suggested a fellow collector could have targeted the Terrells.
9: He's got people all over the Missouri that collect for him, and I know he goes to hotels and meets people, and he runs ads in the paper.
0: According to Mark, Gary set up one of those meetings around the time of his death, and it involved a lot of money.
9: He was actually going to sell $50,000 of gold for cash. It was actually a buyer who was going to give him $50,000 cash. That's all I know.
0: He also mentioned text messages he'd seen on Gary's phone from some other guy.
9: Gary asked me to read him some of his text messages, and there were five in a row from some guy that he had taught in a class that was asking for money.
8: Okay.
9: And I have no idea.
8: You don't remember? Was there a name attached with the text? Was it just from a number?
0: And remember, Gary was shot as well as beaten. Could it have been with one of his own guns?
9: Gary has guns everywhere. Gary has guns in every drawer of the house, I think.
8: Okay.
9: I mean, he likes his guns. Right. He loves guns.
0: But then Mark gave detectives a detail that took them completely by surprise.
9: He's supposed to meet me actually at 8 o'clock on Wednesday and didn't show.
0: Wednesday, the night of the murders. It was the first police were hearing of Gary having plans that night. What else did the best friend know?
10: Coming up, Mark gives a detailed account, one that troubles investigators.
5: There were several things about that story that raised some questions.
10: When Dateline

0: Springfield police were talking to Gary's best friend, Mark Porter, who suggested plenty of theories about why Gary was killed. He said Gary's money was catnip for all kinds of folks.
1: You know, people who knew him, if they knew he had money, were always asking.
0: Then Mark revealed something detectives didn't know. He and Gary had plans to meet at McDonald's on the night of the murders.
2: But how long do you think you waited on?
1: I waited probably good. I got there probably 7:45, probably 45 minutes.
2: Okay.
0: So the friend said he drove across town to stop by Gary's house.
1: I went back to the house, knocked on the door, nothing, didn't answer, so I thought maybe they're gone or he had left. Sometimes, because he'll leave, he'll go and say, oh man, I forgot, I'm in Kansas City, so I had no clue.
0: Mark told detectives that Gary had stood him up before, no big deal. So he went back to his office at IBM to do some work.
3: Now, there were several things about that story that raised some questions.
4: Like?
3: Like, why would you wait 45 minutes for someone and not pick up your phone and give them a call and say, hey, what's up? Did you forget?
0: But what seemed really strange was that Mark Porter had just admitted to going to the house the night of the murders with a story that just didn't ring true. Why drive across town if he wasn't all that concerned about his friend missing dinner?
3: So he drives a few miles across town to go knock on the door when his office is across the street, when it doesn't appear that Gary is showing up.
4: So he puts himself at the house.
3: He puts himself at the house.
4: But with a benign explanation, huh?
3: Yes.
0: Inside the interview room, the detective decided it was time for a break.
2: Give me just a couple seconds. I'll go back there and see if there's anything else. Can I get you anything? Coke, water?
0: Trying to make sense of it all, including this bit of information. Gary's brother had told police that not long ago, Mark asked Gary for a loan, put the request in writing, and not just a little bit till payday, but an eye-popping $250,000.
4: That's the kind of money, if you can get it out of your house as a second mortgage, maybe you're lucky.
5: Right, right.
4: What did your father make of it? Did he consider it even for a heartbeat?
5: No, not at all. When he was talking to us about it, he was kind of laughing and said, you know, I don't know where he thinks I would have this kind of money.
0: Strange, since not only would Mark, Gary's former boss, have had a nice pension as a former school superintendent, he was currently earning a six-figure salary at IBM. Brother Larry had suggested Mark might have a gambling problem.
6: I knew he had some sort of bad financial issue.
0: When the detective came back to the room, the tone of the interview had changed completely.
2: Have you ever had to ask Gary for money yourself?
1: Only in trade or buying.
0: Suddenly, Mark Porter was in the hot seat.
2: So if I was getting information from somebody who told me that maybe you had a large gambling debt that you were asking Gary for maybe some assistance with, would that be, that's
1: not
2: false?
1: True. Yeah, that's not true.
0: He denied asking for the loan, said the only time he discussed large sums of money with Gary was about a real estate deal.
1: Because he's always looking for investment, whatever.
0: Then detectives asked him the question they'd asked everyone else. Would he offer up a DNA sample?
2: All I have is just like a cheek swab that I would ask if you're fine to do that while we're here today.
1: I'm going to wait.
2: Okay. Any particular reason?
1: I don't know. I don't know the legality. I don't want to do something and then my attorney say I should have done that.
2: Okay.
7: Why would you not give us a DNA sample?
4: He's your best friend. We're trying to find
7: his killer. He's your best friend. We're doing everything we can to try to find who brutally murdered your best friend, and you're telling us that you're not sure you're going to give us a DNA sample.
0: The refusal wasn't evidence of Mark's guilt, so police let him go. But the investigation suddenly shifted away from the workers at the Terrell home and toward Mark Porter. Some detectives hit the pavement to check out his alibi, while others continued mining other avenues for leads. One cop thought to check a local database of pawn shops to see if any of the missing items from the Terrell house had been recently sold. That search led them here to R&K Coins.
4: Tell us how your business ended up being very important in a murder investigation in Springfield.
8: Yes, sir.
0: It was just 2 days after Jan and Gary were killed when Kelly Eddington was working behind his desk and a guy with a tub of coins walked in.
4: What were you seeing in him? Was he okay? Was he normal? Demeanor?
8: He just looked like any average guy to me. Yeah, nothing actually stood out about him at all.
4: He had piles of dimes, quarters, 50-cent pieces. When you added up the face value of that stack of money, what was it worth?
8: He had $1,210 in face money.
9: But the meltdown value of the metal itself was worth what?
8: I paid him $18,351.
0: $18,351. A lot of money. And not far off the value of the coins Jessica reported missing from her parents' home.
9: And when he walked in and stacked his coins and you did the transaction, your security cameras caught it all, huh?
8: Sure did.
0: So, who was it?
10: Coming up, how a McDonald's coffee cup was about to blow the case wide open.
9: Does your dashboard just light up when you hear that?
7: Can't even describe the emotion of it.
10: And finally, a family learns the truth.
5: I remember falling to the floor.
10: When Dateline...

Detectives finally had a major break in the investigation. Silver coins, worth around the same amount as the ones taken from the Terrell home, had turned up.

0: killed.
1: Still, for police, the friend, IBM executive, retired school superintendent, and by all appearances a pillar of the community, was now the prime suspect in the murders of Jan and Gary Terrell.
2: I never did like the guy. I didn't trust him. I thought he was something of a fake.
1: Gary's brother Larry always had a bad feeling about Mark, and he was convinced if Mark was the killer, the motive was money.
2: Now, I thought that he was befriending and recruiting and grooming my brother so he could gain access to his money. And I think over a period of time, he saw Jan as an obstacle.
1: When Jessica heard detectives were looking at Mark, she wasn't surprised.
3: He didn't show up at the visitation or the funeral, either one.
4: Conspicuous in his absence, or is it making too much of his non-appearance?
3: I think it was pretty obvious at that point that there was something going on.
1: And his former secretary says she hated working for Mark Porter. Ended up quitting her job to get away from him.
5: I said, he's off in some way. I don't know. He could be a psychopath or something. I said, it scares me.
4: You used that word?
5: I did.
1: But what bothered police was his lack of cooperation.
6: He wouldn't give DNA. He wouldn't take a polygraph.
1: Add to that the suspicious pawn shop transaction and the story about stopping by the Terrell house on the night of the murders. And a talk with Mark's wife about the night of the killings only made them more certain.
6: She had talked about making a couple phone calls to Mark and that she couldn't get a hold of him. She didn't know where he was or what he was doing.
1: But police still needed physical evidence, a DNA sample to match to that latex glove found at the scene. So they hatched a plan to get one.
4: You start tailing Mark Porter?
6: Yes.
4: Cars outside the house?
6: Yes. We had undercover officers that were constantly doing surveillance for weeks and weeks and weeks to try and somehow obtain a DNA sample from him.
1: But nabbing a sample proved more difficult than expected. In all those weeks, officers continued to come up empty.
7: They watched him eat his lunch. They watched him get a to-go cup. And they were all excited because they thought they were going to be able to get the straw that he had been drinking his drink with, only to see him pick the straw up and put it into his to-go cup and leave with the straw. There was no reason
4: to
7: believe.
4: So he knew that you guys had eyes on him.
7: It's difficult to know what he knew at that time.
1: Then, 3 months after the murders, an undercover officer followed Mark into an automobile oil change shop.
6: Goes inside. Mark's got a coffee cup that he had gotten from McDonald's. He's drinking from the coffee cup. He strikes up a conversation, just casual conversation there.
4: The suspect and the undercover cop.
6: Obviously, Mark has no clue what's going on as he's speaking with him. And Mark's car gets done and gets up, leaves, and leaves behind the coffee cup.
1: Police had their sample. And in less than 24 hours, they had the results.
6: It's confirmed. It's a match. The same DNA from the coffee cup is the DNA from the latex glove.
4: Does your dashboard just light up when you hear that?
6: Can't even describe the emotion of it that we're going to be able to hopefully bring some resolution to the Terrell family.
1: 2 weeks later, armed with search warrants, detectives arrested Mark Porter at his office.
4: How do you take that? You got the wrong guy? This can't be? Fussing?
6: Absolutely not. He said okay and turned around and put his hands behind his back. That was it. The only words he said.
1: Jessica was at work when she got the call.
3: Two of my very good friends were with me, and he said he's been arrested. And I remember falling to the floor and just being so overwhelmed with relief that he was finally caught.
1: Even the former secretary who didn't like him was horrified.
5: I couldn't believe it. I mean, I thought, no.
1: Investigators went back to Mark's wife and told her that her husband's own story put him at the scene of the crime.
8: You really need to help us out here.
9: But when does Mark say he was there?
8: Time they were killed.
9: No.
8: Yes, ma'am.
9: Okay. Still circumstantial.
10: We have a man here.
1: And that's exactly what Mark Porter's defense attorney seemed ready to argue. Mark hired one of the best to plead his case.
10: He has a spotless record, 5 college degrees, and has an outstanding past of good reputation.
1: At a bond hearing, the defense revealed its strategy. They would argue that there was nothing suspicious about Mark's DNA inside his best friend's house.
4: He was a regular visitor to the house, Porter, and he would get with Gary, and they'd put on their gloves and handle the old coins and the objects, and that's why the glove is there. Jurors, it's benign. Do you think that

0: works as an argument in the real world of courtroom trial?
1: Potentially, yes.
2: But what about that suspicious coin sale? Well, there was no way to know for sure the coins had come from Gary's house. And as for the assumption that Mark Porter was a compulsive gambler, hopelessly in debt,
0: you had to wonder whether he got behind with a bookie or the mob. Did he owe money to some heavy people?
3: That was a theory that we frequently talked about. There was never any evidence that we found that led to that.
2: So the case, a potential death penalty one, was not airtight. And when Mark hired new attorneys who asked to talk about a plea deal, the prosecution was willing to listen.
1: What are we willing to risk to try to get the death penalty? And can we achieve what we need to achieve without the risk of going to trial?
0: Could have walked.
1: There's a chance of a hung jury. You have to do it all again. There's a chance to come back on a lesser crime.
2: Both sides agreed. Mark Porter pleaded guilty to 2 counts of second-degree murder and was sentenced to life in prison. No eligibility for parole until he's 82.
4: I'm still very shocked, very sad, and I have a lot of relief that Mr. Porter is finally going to be behind bars for presumably the rest of his life.
5: He has to live every day with what he did. Every day he has to think about what he did and all of the lives he destroyed.
0: You're saying that he has to live the rest of his life in a kind of remorse, but you haven't seen any sign that he has that remorse.
5: That is the only bad part. But he still has to sit there.
2: Jessica has done her best to move on. In February of 2015, she and Jason finally got married.
5: We got married on Valentine's Day. While it was a great day, it was still very sad. Her parents weren't there.
2: Larry took his brother's place and walked her down the aisle.
6: Well, she asked me to give her away, which should have been my brother's job. And
0: kind of bittersweet moment?
6: Mm-hmm. Yeah, that's true. It was an honor to do it, but I really didn't feel right doing it.
2: To keep her parents' memory alive, Jessica has set up a scholarship in their names. As for that offbeat museum of a home, it's still there with a loving daughter as caretaker.
7: That's all for now. I'm Lester Holt. Thanks for joining us.
8: She was receiving long, rambling emails threatening her life, saying that her husband is cheating on her. She's telling her to watch her back. She better get out of the picture.
9: Menacing emails sent to a newlywed.
8: The new wife went to authorities and said that she was being harassed.
10: That's kind of when all the fireworks started happening.
11: Obviously, this has to stop.
9: What arrived next was far worse.
8: Strange men appeared at her door and tried to attack her.
11: Somebody was posting ads online saying that they wanted to fulfill this rape fantasy.
9: Everything pointed to her husband's ex.
8: They said, "We're going to have to take you into custody.
12: You're incarcerated.
8: For potentially the rest of my life."
9: But hiding behind the threats was a cyber secret.
13: Evil, something that the devil might do.
9: So who was the real devil?
0: The DA in this case would use the word diabolical.
8: I think he's close to the mark.
9: A dangerous game with someone playing for keeps.
8: I would wake up and I would think, this is just a nightmare. And it wasn't.
9: I'm Lester Holt and this is Dateline. Here's Dennis Murphy with Diabolical.
2: Locked in a cage, the shrieks of women howling in the night.
8: This isn't real. This is like something you would see in a movie. This doesn't happen in real life.
2: How did a self-described goody two-shoes, a Disney princess, get swept away in a conspiracy so convoluted, so twisted?
11: This is one of the most well-thought-out, well-executed plans. And it's scary.
0: Diabolical.
11: Absolutely.
2: A tangled web, you bet. An altogether bizarre plot. Complicated scheme.
14: Very complicated, very creative.
8: This is the most shocking form of love rivalry that I've ever seen.
2: There would be allegations of harassment, cyber stalking, assault, and attempted rape. Someone was going to get hurt. Someone was going to jail. And at the end of the nightmare, well, no one saw that coming. You decide whether it was a love rivalry. But in the beginning, it was clearly a boy-meets-girl love story.
8: It was a very intense period of my life in the sense of just a very kind of whirlwind type of romance.
2: August 2013, 20-something Michelle Hadley met a U.S. Marshal named Ian Diaz over a cup of coffee. Things move fast.
0: He told you that he loved you or you were beautiful?
8: Yes.
0: He sort of hit you with a thunderbolt,
8: yeah,
0: huh?
8: Yeah, kind of early on, actually. Yeah, about the second date, he was telling me he loved me. And
0: did you think, slow down, buddy, here? Or did you welcome it?
8: You know, I think when you're a young girl who's kind of been raised on the fairy tale princess dream, it's very exciting and flattering.
2: Could this be her Prince Charming she was meeting over a cappuccino, the man she dreamed of since she was a little girl?
12: She was very imaginative, very intelligent, and she just loved to play and create.
2: Michelle's mother, Suzanne, and father, Michael, raised her and her younger sister in this modest home in Ontario, California. She was a cross-country runner, good student.
8: I was an overachiever, you know.
0: You were the kid who ruined the curve for everybody else.
8: Yeah, actually, sometimes.
2: Michelle was offered a scholarship to attend Dickinson, a well-regarded liberal arts college back east in Pennsylvania.
0: You must have both been very proud of how your child was working out.
10: Oh, yeah.
12: Very proud.
2: After graduation, she tried various careers before eventually landing a marketing job at Disney. And now she had met this man, Ian Diaz, the U.S. Marshal, her very own Prince Charming. In December 2014, for her 28th birthday, he whisked her off to New York. He took her to the sweeping vistas atop Rockefeller Center and proposed.
0: And you said?
8: I said yes. Yeah. I said yes.
2: It was time to find a starter castle to complete the fairy tale. Just minutes from her job at Disney, they bought into a new condo development in Anaheim. She would be able to watch the Disneyland fireworks from the roof.
8: I put the whole down payment down.
0: You paid the whole down?
8: I paid the whole down payment, yes.
2: They waited for the condo to be finished, and in June they moved in. But Michelle said that's when the relationship changed. Fell apart, actually. 2 months later, she packed her Jetta with whatever stuff she could fit in and left. Showed up at her parents' doorstep.
0: Surprise? Tell me about that night.
12: Well, I had gotten a text from her saying, can I come home? And I said, you don't even need to ask.
0: Why were you not suited for him, in your opinion?
8: I didn't feel that the relationship was healthy for me.
0: Not nurturing for you? Or
8: not nurturing for me, yeah.
0: Were there tempers? Were there...
8: Let's just say that I'm not a strong personality. And so, you know, I have to be very careful the kinds of people I surround myself with. It's almost better for me not to be in a relationship than to be in a bad one.
2: But there were still ties that bound the former couple. A mortgage, the deed to that condo in Anaheim, which became a source of tension. Both hired lawyers, but it got personal. Michelle claimed Ian was unfaithful, even abusive. And she sent him a strange email, the language laced with religiosity and references to the Bible, Satan, and a mythical demon called Lilith. Please explain to your real estate attorney that God's law is above all laws, including the law of man. Lilith, you may try to hide behind the law of man, but it is a weak shield that will bend and crack against the sword of God. Ian denied her allegations and said he was so alarmed by Michelle's email that he applied for a restraining order against her. He accused her of infidelity and wrote, because of her emotional instability, history of fits of rage, I fear for my safety. The request for the restraining order was dismissed a few weeks later, and the law of man prevailed, or so it seemed. The lawyers hashed out a compromise.
8: We actually ended up getting a settlement agreement.
2: Ian and Michelle signed it in November 2015. The deal allowed Ian to stay in the condo, but he had 6 months to get his own mortgage. Failing that, he'd have to sell the condo and split any profits with Michelle. Michelle stood to lose most of her down payment, about $10,000, but she said it was worth it.
8: I moved on with my life completely. 100% completely. I actually had started dating again.
0: So you had this toothache of a problem with a condo, but
8: yeah,
0: that was not a major part of your life.
8: Well, and once the settlement agreement was signed, it was just a waiting game.
2: She went back to school, started an MBA program at Chapman University. Ian, too, moved on quickly, married a woman named Angela. But the nagging condo issue still wasn't resolved, and the six-month deadline was approaching.
10: And that's kind of when all the fireworks started happening.
15: Soon, more emails, really frightening ones, aimed at a new target. When we return,
8: Angela was claiming that she was receiving long, rambling emails saying that her husband, Ian, doesn't love her, that she better get out of the picture soon before he hurts her.
9: And not long after the emails arrive, so do police.
10: I said, what's going on out here? And the guy said, we just arrested Michelle.
9: When Dateline continues.

0: By June 1st, 2016, tension over the Anaheim condo Michelle Hadley and Ian Diaz had shared was once again starting to peak. The deadline was fast approaching. Ian needed to take over the mortgage or sell the condo. And that's when some odd events began to unfold. Michelle's father, Michael, was at work. His youngest daughter was at their home in Ontario.
1: I get a phone call from my youngest daughter saying, hey, somebody's knocked, beating on the door. And I said, look outside. Is there police cars? She says, yeah, there's two of them. I says, well, then open the door, because it scared her, I guess. And so a woman throws down a restraining order.
2: Here you've been served kind of thing?
1: Yeah, here you've been served, with the police, two officers there. And it was from Angela Diaz.
0: The restraining order was for Michelle, who was still living at her parents' home. It came from Angela Diaz, Ian's wife of 3 months, who had recently announced she was pregnant.
3: Angela came into the picture not long after Ian and Michelle had actually broken up.
0: Reporter Kate Bricolet covered this story for the Daily Beast. She spent hours digging through the curious emails Michelle sent Ian during the condo dispute.
3: One minute she's very polite and thanking him for reminders on her car insurance. The next minute, you know, she's saying that he's Satan and the Antichrist.
0: Even after they signed the agreement on the condo, the emails kept coming. Ian got this one on May 22nd. You told me I was your first love, but you did not treat me like the precious, perfect treasure I am. You have sinned against God, and I want my power back because it belongs to us, the daughters of God. Then, something new and strange started happening. Angela began receiving emails, too.
3: Long, rambling emails saying that, you know, her husband, Ian, doesn't love her, that Michelle is, you know, his one true love, and that Ian is cheating on her. He manipulates women. She better get out of the picture soon before he hurts her.
0: These new emails to Angela sounded like Michelle's emails to Ian, complete with biblical imagery. But they came from multiple email addresses and were signed Jason Ray.
3: Telling Angela that she would always be Eve and that Michelle was Ian's Lilith, his truth, and that Angela would never be his one true love.
0: Then another email to Angela appeared. The subject line, die. The message, I hope you are scared of death tomorrow. Be prepared. Don't sleep. Be watchful of the daughters of God. The email continued, we will steal your child and we will watch as it dies. Angela said when she looked to see who sent this email, it was from Michelle Hadley.
2: You can understand from Angela's point of view why she'd be so rattled.
3: Right.
0: A barrage of emails arrived on May 31st, 2016. Be warned, Angela, you've lost. I am going to end you. You will suffer. I will pray for you. The next morning, June 1st, Angela filed for that restraining order, the one police served at the Hadley's home. It read in part, Miss Hadley has been emailing me for over 1 week, repeatedly threatening my life, my marriage, my safety, slandering my husband.
2: The rhetorical language you used in your email to your ex had a kind of biblical Old Testament ferocity to it. I said, this is the same person.
4: Well, no comment on that, but, you know.
2: But to your ears, it was not at all.
4: No.
0: Michelle admits she did send fire and brimstone emails to Ian, though she was reluctant to discuss them on camera. She later told us it was a symptom of post-traumatic stress disorder, which she blamed on her volatile relationship with her ex. But she told us she never sent any emails to Angela. In fact, Michelle says she didn't even know her.
4: I've never heard of her. I've never communicated with her.
2: Couldn't say where she lived or pick her out of a lineup.
4: Exactly. I mean, I'm assuming she lives at the condo with him, but aside from that, that's the extent of what I know about her. I don't know what her job is. I don't know where she works. I know nothing about her background.
0: Or so she said. Police thought otherwise.
5: There was very compelling evidence.
0: Sergeant Darren Wyatt was the public information officer for the Anaheim Police Department.
6: There was some very vivid, religious, ferocious imagery that was clearly written by Michelle to her ex. It seems to be the same kind of emails that are coming to Angela. Did that drive some of your theory about the case?
5: I can't talk about specifics, but there was clear and convincing evidence to believe that Michelle Hadley was the person who was sending the emails.
0: A judge ordered Michelle to cease all contact with Angela and Ian. But the emails continued. June 6th, you will pay for this. I hope to God you are ready for the pain I will show you. Then this. Burn in the fiery pits of hell tonight as by God's law. You will be hurt. 3 weeks after the restraining order was filed, police returned to Michelle's parents' house.
4: They have a search warrant for my devices, and so I hand all my devices over. I give them all the passcodes, and he opens up my cell phone.
0: The officer looked through her email account, checked the activity there, then arrested Michelle for violating the restraining order.
1: I heard door slamming out in front, and I went out in the front, and I said, "What's going on out here?" And the guy said, "We just arrested Michelle."
6: Arrested your Michelle?
1: Yes.
0: She was placed in a holding cell. Her parents posted a bond to get her out. And after a very long night, they picked her up from the Anaheim Police Department.
7: There she was sitting on the steps out in front.
6: It's one of the stranger days of your life.
1: The strangest.
0: But strange days were only beginning.
8: Coming up, from daggers by email to danger at the front door.
5: Somebody was posting ads online through Craigslist saying that they wanted to fulfill this rape fantasy.
8: When Dateline

0: 2016. Michelle Hadley was out on bail, living with her parents. Anaheim police suspected Michelle had sent threatening emails to her ex-boyfriend Ian and his pregnant wife, Angela. Even though, on its face, it didn't make much sense.
1: A young woman who's lived an exemplary life, good student, she's trying to get an MBA, and...
2: Well, there's two sides to every person, and all we're seeing is the evidence that looks very clear that everything is originating from Michelle Hadley.
0: But the case against Michelle went way beyond threatening emails. Police had evidence she was up to something much more sinister, something stomach-churning. It began in early June, about the same time as the deadline on the condo was approaching.
2: Somebody was posting ads online through Craigslist saying that they wanted to fulfill this rape fantasy.
1: Rape fantasy is a genre? I don't think I've ever heard of this.
2: I had never heard of it either until this particular case, but apparently, yes, there's a market for it.
0: It's a type of personal ad. You can find them on Craigslist and elsewhere online. Men seeking women who want to meet and act out a rape. A woman responded to the ad. I have been dying to have a rape fantasy occur. If you can fulfill this tonight, please let me know. I am 30, tall, gorgeous, and ready. I have a Yorkie I walk every night. Come find me. The email gave an address. The condo in Anaheim where Angela and Ian lived. On June 13th, Angela and Ian told police a man showed up at their door, expecting to have violent sex with Angela. They told police they sent him away, but other men followed, all invited by email responses to rape fantasy ads.
2: It escalates again, now to the point that Angela Diaz calls the police department and reports that another person had shown up and had actually tried to rape her.
0: Police officers responded to Angela's 911 call.
1: What did they encounter?
2: They encounter a very distraught Angela Diaz, who says that another person had shown up and
1: she's got abrasions. Look here, right?
2: Correct. On her neck, and her shirt is torn.
1: This is way beyond internet misdemeanor mischief. This is a criminal act in your city. Most
2: definitely a criminal act.
0: Who was inviting men to rape Angela? Police believe there was no question it was Michelle Hadley. That's what led them to arrest Michelle outside her parents' home. Angela reported that during the night Michelle spent in jail, she received no threatening emails. But then Michelle made bail. She was out.
2: And almost immediately, the emails start again.
1: So is there a kind of a feel here of, look, we warned you about this activity.
2: Correct.
1: And it's continuing.
2: Correct.
1: This is a very complicated scheme, Kate.
3: Yes.
0: Daily Beast reporter Kate Bricolet tried to unravel the story from her office in New York City. Angela Diaz appeared to be the victim at the center of an increasingly dangerous game.
3: She was afraid for her life. She was afraid to go anywhere. She felt that she had to uproot her whole life, take down her online profiles, and hide.
0: July 11th, 2 weeks after Michelle bailed out of jail, a new rape fantasy ad appeared on Craigslist and a response. Once again, the email directed the man who placed the ad to the home of Angela Diaz.
1: And what would Michelle's motivation be in doing this campaign?
3: It's interesting. I mean, there's the fact that there's some sort of a love triangle going on, right? There's two women, one guy, and there's also the unsold condominium.
0: The condo was still a factor in the story. The bank had not approved Ian and Angela for a mortgage, so it was time to sell as agreed to. But that wasn't going to happen, according to Michelle's father. The ex-boyfriend was digging in his heels.
4: He's not going to sell the condo. He does not want to move out, period. He just makes that clear.
0: On July 12, 2016, even as she remained under investigation for cyber stalking and worse, Michelle filed a breach of contract lawsuit against Ian over the condo. The next day, Angela called police. Another man was outside her condo. Anaheim detectives found a 17-year-old in the courtyard. He told police he was responding to a Craigslist ad.
5: I think the day before yesterday it was...
0: Tony Rakakis was the Orange County District Attorney.
6: We've got to get her off the street. It's hazardous to Angela at this point.
1: Michelle looked like a loose cannon out there.
6: She did.
1: Capable of harm.
6: Absolutely. Absolutely.
0: Police got a warrant and once again arrested Michelle Hadley.
7: It's very hard to see your daughter being placed in handcuffs. And I just kept saying to him, no, no, I can't believe it.
0: This time it was much more serious. Michelle was charged with stalking, making criminal threats, and 6 counts of attempted rape for directing those men to Angela Diaz's door. Michelle's second arrest got the attention of reporters both in Orange County and across the country.
3: The headline seemed too kooky and convoluted to even be true.
0: Bail this time was $1 million. Michelle faced life in prison.
1: Is this rock bottom moment for you, Michelle?
3: Absolutely. It's the scariest moment in my life.
8: Coming up, a princess behind bars.
3: I stood out like a sore thumb.
8: With no Prince Charming in sight.
3: I got a death threat letter. What if one of the girls goes after me? What happens then?
8: When Dateline

0: The charges and the headlines were devastating. In an article in her hometown paper, the shorthand was that Michelle Hadley was the psycho ex-girlfriend from hell, the mover behind a lurid and devious plot. Her parents, Michael and Suzanne, wouldn't believe it.
1: There's nothing in character with the Michelle that you've raised here.
2: Not at all.
3: It's actually 180 degrees so out of sync with her behavior.
0: They went to see Michelle on her first day in jail after being charged.
1: Is this going to be a conversation with phones through glass?
3: Yes.
2: Yes.
3: There's cells without cages, but she's in a caged one. You know, I don't know why she always has to be in a caged one, but she does.
0: Michelle's bail was set at $1 million. To get her out, Mike and Suzanne would have to come up with about 10% of that. That's $100,000 cash. They told their daughter they had enough to do that, or to hire a good lawyer, but not both.
3: Bottom line is we're just going to have to fight this, and there's no bail. And that's it.
1: How tough is that, Suzanne? You had the money, you could have had her home for dinner.
2: Yeah, it was pretty tough.
4: I told my dad I was scared to death. I didn't know what was going to happen in jail, but I told my dad, I was like, I can handle it. Don't worry about me. Go get a good attorney.
5: And you're incarcerated?
4: Yep. For potentially the rest of my life.
0: The girl who loved Disneyland, fairy tale princesses, and her morning Starbucks said she'd stay behind bars and tough it out. Jailhouse denims were her new black.
4: Well, I stood out like a sore thumb.
5: What is your cell like?
4: Tiny. They have two bunk beds, a table and two chairs, and then your toilet is actually attached to your sink. So everyone can kind of see in, so you never get any privacy.
5: What is the day in jail?
4: They wake you up at 4:30 a.m. Then they bring you your breakfast.
5: Which is what?
4: It's usually some sort of gruel-looking potato mash. I don't even know how to describe it.
5: And I'm guessing not a foamy Starbucks.
4: No Starbucks.
5: While we're talking about food, what's lunch?
4: Bologna sandwich, and really, really nasty bologna. I almost didn't eat for the first, you know, 3 or 4 days.
5: Michelle, the sounds of the jailhouse.
4: Yeah, good luck sleeping in jail. The door slamming is very loud, and the women at night sometimes scream like banshees. So you'll hear it echoing throughout the jail.
0: The population of street-hardened prisoners took a close look at the petite young woman from the good home now living in their cell block. Checked her out especially after that story about her in the local paper got passed around.
4: After that article, I had women coming up to my cell door harassing me about it. I got a death threat letter at one point slipped under my cell door. What if one of the girls goes after me? What happens then?
5: One of the women who took you under your wing said, you got to toughen up, girl.
4: Yeah,
5: talking
4: she
5: to you.
4: Did. Yeah.
5: You need to develop a little swagger.
4: Yeah. Well, apparently I walk like a church mouse, and that's not cool. And she said, you're going to get hurt in here because you look weak when you walk.
5: You need to become Scarface, huh?
4: Yeah, yeah, yes.
0: Of course, to the outside world, she already was Scarface. Kate Bricolet of the Daily Beast reported on the case.
6: These were incredibly serious charges that Michelle was facing. Felony charges that included attempted forcible rape.
0: Meanwhile, Michelle's parents were in crisis mode looking for an attorney.
1: You don't have criminal defense attorneys on your...
4: The women at night sometimes scream like banshees. So you'll hear it echoing throughout the jail.
0: The population of street-hardened prisoners took a close look at the petite young woman from the good home now living in their cell block. Checked her out especially after that story about her in the local paper got passed around.
4: After that article, I had women coming up to my cell door harassing me about it. I got a death threat letter at one point slipped under my cell door. What if one of the girls goes after me? What happens then?
5: One of the women who took you under your wing said, you got to toughen up, girl.
4: Yeah,
5: talking
4: she
5: to you.
4: Did. Yeah.
5: You need to develop a little swagger.
4: Yeah. Well, apparently I walk like a church mouse, and that's not cool. And she said, you're going to get hurt in here because you look weak when you walk.
5: You need to become Scarface, huh?
4: Yeah, yeah, yes.
0: Of course, to the outside world, she already was Scarface. Kate Bricolet of the Daily Beast reported on the case.
6: These were incredibly serious charges that Michelle was facing. Felony charges that included attempted forcible rape.
0: Meanwhile, Michelle's parents were in crisis mode looking for an attorney.
1: You don't have criminal defense attorneys on your speed dial, I'm guessing.
3: Correct. We do not.
0: Mike and Suzanne wanted the right lawyer to deal with a cybercrime. They also wanted to start working in Michelle's defense right away. Their daughter was in trouble, so they started their own investigation.
1: Was it clear to you, Mike, that if you're going to claw your way out of this thing, you've got to understand the story told by the computers?
3: Correct.
1: The forensics of this case.
3: Absolutely.
1: So you got to learn a whole...
4: After me, what happens then?
5: One of the women who took you under your wing said, you got to toughen up, girl.
4: Yeah,
5: talking
4: she
5: to you.
4: Did. Yeah.
5: You need to develop a little swagger.
4: Yeah. Well, apparently I walk like a church mouse, and that's not cool. And she said, you're going to get hurt in here because you look weak when you walk.
5: You need to become Scarface, huh?
4: Yeah, yeah, yes.
0: Of course, to the outside world, she already was Scarface. Kate Bricolet of the Daily Beast reported on the case.
6: These were incredibly serious charges that Michelle was facing. Felony charges that included attempted forcible rape.
0: Meanwhile, Michelle's parents were in crisis mode looking for an attorney.
1: You don't have criminal defense attorneys on your speed dial, I'm guessing.
3: Correct, we do not.
0: Mike and Suzanne wanted the right lawyer to deal with a cybercrime. They also wanted to start working in Michelle's defense right away. Their daughter was in trouble, so they started their own investigation.
1: Was it clear to you, Mike, that if you're going to claw your way out of this thing, you've got to understand the story told by the computers?
3: Correct.
1: The forensics of this case.
3: Absolutely.
1: So you got to learn a whole bunch of jargon.
3: Right. I know IP addresses and all the other stuff.
0: An IP address is a numeric code that identifies a computer network or an individual device. Mike had copies of all the incriminating emails from the evidence filed with that restraining order. He started going through them with software that traces IP addresses.
1: This investigative software that you use to become your own detective, is that something you got to go to Caltech to get a copy of? Is this NSA material?
3: Oh, gosh, no. It's the 15-year-old kid material.
0: As Mike got results, Suzanne would organize them.
2: He would print out on yellow pads of legal paper all the IP addresses, and then I would take all of them and I put them on a spreadsheet, and then we highlighted where certain IP addresses were the same.
1: The idea being that this IP address is going to go back to a physical location.
2: Yes.
0: If they could trace an email sent from one location and prove Michelle was somewhere else at the same time, it could be an alibi. But to DA Tony Rakakis, it looked like a bad set of facts for Michelle Hadley.
7: Looking at the emails and the pictures and the ads, it looked like Michelle Hadley was just doing this terrible thing, stalking and victimizing of Angela.
0: The wheels of justice were grinding slowly, and the lives of two young women were hanging in the balance.
8: Coming up, Michelle gets a break.
2: She was in class.
8: And a lawyer with a mission.
5: This is kind of the case you go to law school for.
9: This is the reason you become a lawyer.
8: When Dateline

0: Each day in jail was a struggle for Michelle Hadley. Not just the daily grind, but the death threats, the fear, living in legal limbo. She took comfort writing long letters to her family, trying to convince them, and maybe herself, that she was okay.
1: July 21st, 2016. Dear Ma and Daddy and Rebecca, my commissary order finally arrived today. So I have paper and decent pencils, among other goodies.
2: Writing has always relaxed me, and since I'm pretty sure this ordeal is the most stressful of my life to date, you can expect to get letters from me. I wanted to send you one positive thing, and one thing I want to do when I'm free, as much for my mood and sanity as for yours. One positive thing. I haven't had this much time to read in a long time.
1: Wish list. A gourmet burger and a glass of red wine. All my love, Michelle.
0: I hear a lot of you reassuring them in that.
1: That was exactly what was happening. I didn't want them to worry too much. I didn't want them to be afraid. They were already fighting so much on the outside and doing so much work, you know, and I wanted them to be proud of what a brave girl they had raised.
0: But as the weeks turned into months, her brave front started to crack.
1: There were mornings when I would wake up and I would open my eyes and I would see the white jail cell wall and I would think, okay, I'm going to wake up a second time. This is just a nightmare. And it wasn't. It was for real. I was starting to feel like I was slipping away.
0: You felt your humanity slipping away?
1: Yeah.
3: She looked absolutely not even close to a criminal.
0: That's your gut talking, right?
3: My gut's pretty good.
0: Michelle's parents hired defense attorney Michael Giusti to defend their daughter. Giusti felt an instant connection to the Hadleys.
3: I looked at Michelle's family, and to a large extent, I saw my family. I saw a working-class family who fiercely defended their child. She was a young, ambitious MBA student who was nothing but bright-eyed and optimistic.
0: And who was facing life in prison.
3: For no reason. No reason.
0: So this is kind of the case you go to law school for.
3: This is the reason you become a lawyer.
0: Michelle's mom and dad showed Giusti the computer research they'd done on the emails at the heart of the case. Michael Hadley was convinced they'd found something crucial.
4: Why are Michelle's digital fingerprints on this thing?
5: They're not. There's no digital fingerprints whatsoever.
4: It looks like it's coming from Michelle.
5: It looks like somebody's trying to make it look like it's coming from Michelle, that's for sure.
0: The Hadley's spreadsheet showed some of the incriminating emails were sent when Michelle could prove she was in a classroom at Chapman University.
5: Here's Michelle at school. She's at Chapman, and here's emails coming. And she's in class.
6: She was in class doing her final course presentation. There's no way she's going to be sending this email.
0: The Hadleys thought they had it, proof that Michelle was innocent. But defense attorney Giusti disagreed. He knew it would take skillful legal legwork to convince prosecutors.
3: A district attorney is never going to buy my evidence. A district attorney is going to have to convince themselves that they have evidence which might accidentally coincide with what I have.
0: In fact, police and prosecutors were still doing everything they could to link those emails to Michelle.
7: We have a very skilled detective who was working on the case, and he was in constant communications with the district attorney's office and trying to piece it together to help prove a case and solidify it for court.
0: Problem was,
8: it wasn't coming together. These electronic messages were coming from a different place, and we couldn't verify that it was coming from Michelle Hadley's device.
0: It was a blow to the prosecution's case, but there was more evidence than just IP addresses. There was the bad blood between Michelle and Ian, the restraining orders, those harrowing attempted rapes of Ian's new wife, Angela, and that fire and brimstone language of the threatening emails, so distinctive and seemingly in Michelle's voice.
4: So that language of religious retribution
8: made it appear to be Michelle.
4: You stand before God on this thing.
8: That's right. And that caused the police and our investigators as well to look at it and say, well, this is Michelle writing this.
0: One thing was clear, though. The computer forensics had blown a sizable hole in the prosecution's case. Giusti seized the moment and worked out a deal. The DA would release Michelle from jail, but he would not drop the charges against her, and the investigation would continue. After 88 days, Michelle walked out of jail.
1: On the outside, basically my parents, they were there waiting for me and got my coffee.
5: The good cup of coffee.
1: Which, I had been dreaming about that for so long.
0: It was an incredible moment for the Hadleys, a legal victory, but not the end of the road.
3: She's still in jeopardy. She's still charged with the same crimes.
4: And she's got an ankle bracelet on.
3: She had an ankle bracelet on?
1: You know, I already felt like I was so scarred from jail. And wearing that device, you kind of still feel like you're an animal. And I just remember thinking, how did I get here? I didn't do anything.
9: Coming up, if Michelle wasn't sending the emails, who was and why? The DA has a word for it.
4: Diabolical. How'd that word come to you?
8: Diabolical is something evil.
9: When Dateline...

0: like the scene of the crime and the motive all in one.
1: This is where Angela and Ian lived, and I don't think that they wanted to leave.
2: So if the ex-girlfriend, crazy psycho ex-girlfriend in the public eye, is incarcerated in a way, that resolves some of these financial issues and...
1: Right. They'll have complete control over their residence.
0: And now both of them were suspects. Ian, the U.S. Marshal, and Angela, the pregnant newlywed.
2: In a way, it makes more sense if you're looking at conventional motivation that it would be the ex-boyfriend, Diaz, rather than the woman he married.
1: Right, exactly.
0: But the deeper they looked, the more police zeroed in on the woman Ian married, and all the bizarre goings-on swirling around her. One that stood out was Angela's report that someone tried to rape her in the garage of the condo.
3: You have to go to an alley to get to the garage, and the garage doesn't have an address on it.
2: So you're wondering how this alleged assailant actually found her.
3: That gets to be a question. But then also, there was some surveillance cameras that were in the area.
2: And presumably would have shown someone trying to enter. And you didn't have that.
3: We didn't have that.
2: What about the scene itself?
3: When you start questioning whether or not this could have happened in her story about how she fought the guy off and compare that to the rather light injuries that she was showing, it all started looking a little bit sketchy.
0: Investigators uncovered more sketchy behavior. Angela seemed to have a troubling history.
3: We start seeing some of the fraudulent things that she's been involved in.
2: Some bad checks.
3: Bad checks.
2: Faking a cancer episode,
3: things like that.
0: The DA says Angela lied about something else, too. She was not pregnant with Ian's child. But it wasn't the trail of lies that really mattered. It was the trail of emails that ultimately cracked the case. It turned out the email sent from the condo didn't come from a computer at all, but, says the DA, from a cell phone, Angela's cell phone. In an already beyond strange case, this turned things up to 11.
1: Their original victim ended up being their number one suspect.
2: How's that for whiplash?
1: I don't think anyone could believe it.
0: It was time. 6 months after Michelle Hadley was first charged, Angela Diaz was arrested and jailed.
4: Good morning, and thank you all for coming.
0: DA Tony Rakakis held a press conference and delivered the stunning news.
4: I'm here to announce the filing of a felony complaint against Angela Marie Diaz by the Orange County District Attorney's Office.
0: There were no charges against Ian, the man in the middle. The DA said Angela Diaz was the mastermind and sole actor in an elaborate scheme to portray herself as a victim. She had quite simply framed Michelle Hadley.
5: Michelle is accused of being Angela, who turned out to be Angela, pretending to be Michelle, pretending to be Angela.
0: The charges were just that convoluted. Angela, accused of sending herself threatening emails, inviting men to her own home to rape her, inflicting injuries on herself, and all to put her husband's ex-girlfriend behind bars. What's more, at least for a few months, authorities say she succeeded.
4: When someone who's innocent gets arrested and charged with a crime, that's not just a bad day. It's a nightmare. It needs to be made clear in the media and in cyberspace. Ms. Hadley is an innocent victim of a diabolical scheme.
2: How did that word come to you, and what do you mean now about diabolical in this scheme?
3: Diabolical is something evil. It's something that the devil might do.
2: Not to be too glib, your theory was wrong, but you untangled it. Is that what happened here?
3: Well, that is right.
2: You're sorry that the first theory was wrong.
3: Absolutely. You know, it's a terrible thing to accuse an innocent person.
2: Were the apologies enough? Your county authorities doing, in effect, a walk of shame, saying we got this terribly wrong.
1: I appreciate the apologies, but the apologies don't rebuild your life. And the apologies don't undo what's been done. I'll carry this around for the rest of my life.
0: To attempt to get justice for Michelle, her lawyer filed a lawsuit against Angela Diaz, Ian Diaz, and the city of Anaheim. In 2021, the city, without admitting liability, agreed to pay Michelle $1,795,000. Ian Diaz and Angela Diaz reached separate settlements with Michelle.
6: The Anaheim Police Department, our detective, didn't create the situation. Angela Diaz did. We did what we had to do as the circumstances came about and as the evidence presented itself, up to and including continuing to investigate and exonerating Michelle.
0: In October 2017, Angela pleaded guilty to felony charges, including kidnapping, false imprisonment, perjury, and forgery. She was sentenced to 5 years.
7: Ms. Diaz does

0: need not only punishment, but does need help. He appears to be, in the court's view, devoid of any sense of empathy or compassion to others, and any kind of realization as to the impact that one's actions have on another person's life.
1: And one other thing Angela lost besides her freedom was her husband. Ian had their marriage annulled. Allison Margolin, Angela's defense attorney, believed Ian deserved a closer look.
2: The failure to investigate adequately the role of Ian Diaz in it is a serious concern.
1: We reached out to Ian hoping to speak to him, but got no response. Turns out federal prosecutors also had questions. They investigated his role in the scheme, and in May 2021, a grand jury indicted Ian Diaz on charges of conspiracy to commit cyberstalking, and perjury. He pleaded not guilty and bonded out of jail to await trial. In the meantime, the U.S. Marshals Service has placed him on unpaid administrative leave. When we last sat down with Michelle, her personal struggle was far from over. A struggle to rekindle the spirit of an innocent young woman whose life was changed forever by something, well, something diabolical.
3: I don't think there's anything more evil than finding a girl who believes in the best in humanity and who loves other people deeply and making her question who she is, making her question her faith in humanity.
4: That's all for now. I'm Lester Holt. Thanks for joining us.
5: There's this pile of leaves, and it's where everything else is clear and flat. My heart is racing a million miles an hour. I was using my boots to move leaves, and that's when I screamed this blood-curdling scream.
1: May 2021. A grand jury indicted Ian Diaz on charges of conspiracy to commit cyberstalking, and perjury. He pleaded not guilty and bonded out of jail to await trial. In the meantime, the U.S. Marshals Service has placed him on unpaid administrative leave. When we last sat down with Michelle, her personal struggle was far from over. A struggle to rekindle the spirit of an innocent young woman whose life was changed forever by something, well, something diabolical.
3: I don't think there's anything more evil than finding a girl who believes in the best in humanity and who loves other people deeply and making her question who she is, making her question her faith in humanity.
4: That's all for now. I'm Lester Holt. Thanks for joining us.
5: There's this pile of leaves, and it's where everything else is clear and flat. My heart is racing a million miles an hour. I was using my boots to move leaves, and that's when I screamed this blood-curdling scream.
6: Nikki Lilley, a corporate exec who made time for romance and her three daughters.
7: She was the best mom.
6: Then she disappeared. Dozens joined the search.
8: We need Nikki to come home.
4: Then they found her.
9: You can't, baby.
4: Launching a mystery that would divide this family.
7: I suspected him from the beginning.
6: One daughter thought her stepdad, Matt, did it. The other said, no way. And Matt, he had a theory all his own.
10: This is not the first time she's run away. Okay.
6: Had Nikki taken off and found trouble.
11: So now you're thinking someone gave her date rape drug.
12: That's a possibility.
6: The trail would lead to this house of cameras.
12: There's a big server tower that would indicate a large amount of data being stored.
6: What they discovered, thousands of hours of tape.
13: Let me out of the train.
14: It's absolutely a torture to listen to.
6: That would reveal one shattering truth.
5: I got down on my knees and just started crying.
4: I'm Lester Holt, and this is Dateline.
6: Here's Dennis Murphy with The House on Sydney's Cove.
1: There's never a good day to search for a missing woman. But this rainy, muggy Saturday in the heat of July made an unhappy task all but unbearable.
8: Take some flyers with you.
1: They decided, the friends and family, that they'd all wear red shirts. They got themselves organized in the parking lot of a Walmart in Lawrenceville, Georgia, about an hour outside of Atlanta, and then set out to find any trace of a petite corporate executive named Nikki Lyle.
2: We've been missing for a week now. Got three kids that would love to see her home.
1: Amy Robinson told reporters that her 44-year-old sister, mother of three, was hardly the kind of person who just up and disappear without a word to anyone.
9: I'm just so worried about my sister. You know, we just have no idea where she is or what's happened to her.
1: As fate would have it, the question of where Nikki was would be answered soon enough. But even now, the question of what happened to Nikki remains unclear.
13: I'm sick of playing your games!
1: What is clear from the recording she left behind is that Nikki Lyle lived a troubled and tormented life.
13: This is what I live day in and day out, is keep my mouth shut, my head down, and do exactly what's expected of me.
11: Tell me about Nikki's personality.
9: She was very funny. You know, she and I used to laugh all the time. And she was very feisty. She would say what she meant. She didn't mince a lot of words.
1: As sisters, Amy Robinson and Nikki Lyle were 10 years apart. But according to Amy, they were always close.
11: Boy, you two look alike in the old photos.
9: We do.
11: I was thinking maybe you're swapping out each other's clothes, but of course you're 10 years apart.
9: Well, that didn't stop it from happening. I wore a lot of her hand-me-downs.
1: By the mid-90s, Nikki had been married and divorced twice. And she and her young daughter, Alex, were sharing an apartment with Amy.
9: We had a good time with that, too. We just laughed putting up pictures in the apartment and stuff.
11: This sounds like a sitcom.
9: Yeah. Oh, yeah. At times, it definitely was.
1: Eventually, Nikki moved out, remarried, and had two more daughters with her third husband, Matt Lyle, a New Yorker she'd met online.
9: He made my sister laugh. And so, you know, we would all laugh.
1: After brief stays in Oklahoma and Mississippi, Nikki and Matt returned to Georgia and settled into this house on Sidney's Cove in Lawrenceville. Nikki, a well-regarded corporate money person, was the primary breadwinner. Matt, a computer guy, ran a small business out of the house.
9: He started going to, like, government surplus auctions and buying these big pallets of old used computer parts and then, you know, rebuilding them and selling them on eBay.
15: Buy this ring?
7: Buy this ring.
1: When it was Amy's turn to get married in 2003, her big sis was there, serving as matron of honor.
2: I just want to raise a toast to Amy, my best friend, my confidant, my sister, and to the love of her life. Who makes her head spin, to Amy and Dallin.
1: Then later that night, boogieing to what else? We Are Family.
16: We are family.
1: As the years pass, the sisters remain close. In late June 2011, Amy organized a spa day out for Nikki and her three girls.
9: No boys allowed. Only, you know, we're going to go have a girls' day.
11: Where'd you go?
9: We went to go get our nails done.
11: Day of beauty at the spa, huh?
9: Mm-hmm. Yep, we got manicures and pedicures, and we went and had lunch.
1: Nikki had had her toenails painted pink that day. And though she'd sometimes had a difficult relationship with her teenage daughter, Alex says that day at the spa felt like a turning point, a fresh beginning.
11: Snapshots, everybody looks pretty happy.
7: Yeah.
11: Good girls' day out.
7: Yeah, it was fun. And I'm beyond grateful now that we've done it, so.
1: 2 weeks later, Nikki had apparently left home in the middle of the night without a word to anyone. When the family reported her missing 2 days later, the police advised them there was little they could do.
9: Their response was, we don't even know where to start looking.
11: She's not on the 11 o'clock news every night.
9: No, because frankly, you know, grown woman having left her house wasn't that interesting a story. Well, 100 people getting together all wearing red shirts, so there's an interesting story. So they covered that.
11: So then the cameras were out.
9: Then the cameras came.
1: And this is what the camera saw. Searchers, armed with maps, literally beating the bushes around Nikki Lyle's subdivision for clues as to what might have happened to her.
2: Well, keep your eyes open. If you see her, anything, definitely call 911 and let them know that you see her.
1: Every searcher had an assignment.
8: Oh, look, we got blue sky. It's going to smile on us.
1: Harriet Garrett, Nikki's mother, had the job of going door to door, leafleting the neighborhood with flyers picturing her daughter.
17: think anybody's at home, but we'll find out.
1: Even though Southern Hospitality may have been in short supply that day,
18: get out of here before I call the cops.
1: Harriet pressed on.
8: Good morning, sir. My name is Harriet Garrett. My daughter's missing, and we're trying to get some news coverage.
1: Like so many of the volunteers that day, Allison Rockwell wasn't a relative. She was looking for Nikki, her co-worker.
5: I love Nikki. Nikki was great. She was just so great to work with, very smart, lots of energy, positive, wonderful, just a wonderful person.
1: On the morning of the search, Allison recalls that she and another colleague from work, a man named Derek, were running late. And that would turn out to be an important twist of fate.
5: 40 minutes late, actually. Everyone else had started searching.
19: So were you given a grid or an area to look at?
5: Yes, to move leaves at the bottom of the pile. As I was doing that, I said, Derek! And Derek came over, and he heard the panic in my voice, and he started helping me. And that's when we saw blonde hair. And I screamed this blood-curdling scream.
19: And there was no question?
4: No. When we come back...
9: She said, oh my God, it's her. We found her. There's her hair.
11: How awful for you.
9: Yeah.
6: A body and a vital clue.
12: The telling factor was the bottoms of her feet were clean.
6: What did that mean? When Dateline...

0: At first, it was the unnatural way the leaves were clumped that attracted attention. Then, it was the hair.
1: And I hear a scream from the woods.
0: You hear a scream?
1: Yeah. And I tore off running into the woods. And then when I got into the woods, her coworker Allison was there. And she said, "Oh my God, it's her. We found her. There's her hair."
0: How awful for you.
1: Yeah.
0: Nikki Liley's sister Amy and her friend Allison felt sure the body beneath the leaves had to be Nikki's.
1: It was terrible. I think everybody was a little bit shocked. So I just kind of went into crisis mode and I called 911.
0: Within minutes, police, ambulances, and news cameras were converging on the patch of woods where the body was found. Nikki's mother, Harriet Garrett, says she heard the news when a cop told her she'd have to stop leafleting the neighborhood.
2: Someone in the neighborhood had complained, and while he is talking to me, his radio goes off. It's a dispatch. Body has been found.
0: You hear it over the dispatch?
2: Yes, sir. Yes, sir.
0: Do you actually go to that place in that little bit of woods?
2: Yes. Well, I couldn't. By the time I got there, they already had the crime scene tape up, and I couldn't get any further.
3: Okay, we're going to move back. We're going to move back on down, guys.
2: They had it isolated by that time, but I got to it as close as I could.
3: Once we get everything set up.
0: Soon, Harriet had Nikki's oldest daughter, Alex, on the phone.
4: Do you know it's her? Well, I'm up right here. The police won't let me come, honey.
3: Yep.
4: They won't let me through. I'm right here where the police are. They won't let me through. Where are you?
5: I just remember fainting or something. But as soon as I came to, I took off running. And I ran all the way to where the crime scene tape was.
4: You can't, baby.
5: Of course, they wouldn't let me see her, and I'm grateful that they did it now.
0: As Nikki's family struggled to process the news, Amy faced the microphones and once again became the family's voice.
1: The thing all we saw was her hair. But, so we're just waiting for the police to do their job, and we'll find out more soon.
0: Inside the police tape, investigators carefully uncovered the body of a middle-aged female. She was nude, lying face down, and tellingly, appeared to have a fresh pink pedicure. Given the decomposition, the heat, the rain, investigators figured the body had lain there for a while.
6: It had been out there several days.
0: Gwinnett County Police Detective Brad Everson was on the scene.
6: No clothing whatsoever.
0: Any obvious injuries to the body? Lacerations, blunt force trauma, gunshot, stab wound, anything you could see?
6: Nothing. And of course, at this point, there's no identifying documents around it. So there's nothing around where the body's at that would indicate what happened.
0: In the way of these things, dental records confirmed what everyone suspected. The body in the woods was indeed that of Nikki Liley.
6: The telling factor was the bottoms of her feet were clean.
0: What does that tell you? Connect the dots for me.
6: Well, that tells you that she didn't walk out there and put herself in those woods. And she's in this face that she sure wasn't going to cover herself up.
0: Later, lab analysis of Nikki's blood revealed something else that was odd. There was a high level of the date rape drug GHB in her system.
7: So now you're thinking maybe sometime before this woman's death, almost immediately before, someone gave her date rape drug.
6: That's a possibility.
7: Emmy also finds semen.
6: Correct.
0: Had Nikki somehow been abducted, raped, and then dumped less than a mile from her home? The detective couldn't say. But in the days before her body was found, while this was still a missing persons case, Nikki's husband Matt had told Everson something intriguing on the phone. This wasn't the first time Nikki Liley had walked out in it.
8: My wife has a long history of some kind of mental imbalances, okay? And I've been finding out the past 2 days, everything she's been telling me in therapy all these years has been a lie.
9: Coming up, the Nikki no one knew. Stories of unstable behavior.
8: This is not the first time she's run away, okay?
9: And even violence.
8: My father is a witness for her throwing a knife at my face.
9: When...

0: By the time searchers found Nikki Lilley's body, police detective Brad Everson already knew bits and pieces of her life story. He'd been working her case since she was reported missing a few days earlier.
1: I'd already talked to her dad, talked to her mom, talked to both her sisters, talked to her oldest daughter.
0: The picture that emerged was of a woman whose life had revolved around her work, her daughters, and her husband, Matt.
2: He would come sometimes and do lunch with Nikki.
3: Did she ever talk about her girls?
2: Yes. Yeah, she was very proud of all three girls. Yes.
3: Photos on the desk kind of thing?
2: Oh, absolutely.
0: Like most marriages, Nikki's had its ups and downs. Early July 2011, when Nikki disappeared, was one of the down times. Matt freely admitted that when he talked to the detective the day after he reported her missing.
4: This is not the first time she's run away. Okay, she's run away and she's been gone for 2 hours. She's been gone for 3 hours, 4 hours one time. She's gone to work with a bag of clothes and then come back after work, but she's never been gone overnight.
3: So he's telling you this is just the latest of a continuing episode that my wife has.
1: Correct.
5: Matthew, this is Detective Everson, Gwinnett County Police Department.
0: In this telephone call, which the detective recorded, Matt Lilley said his wife was mentally unbalanced.
4: She's not very happy with her life. She'd never felt accepted. Okay? We've been in and out of therapists. There's a fear of intimacy. She's got no problem with girls. But when it comes to a male, they are a threat. They are. All my life, guys have used me for sex.
3: He's just giving you a hose full of information.
1: I have a hard time getting wording edgewise.
4: She yells at me in front of the kids. She throws things in front of me in front of the kids. And all I'm doing is sitting there going, please stop, please stop. Do you remember what the doctor said? Is this the person you want to be?
0: Matt Lilley said he'd even considered getting a court order to protect him from his wife.
5: Now, has she ever been bound?
4: Yeah. I've got pictures of myself with bruises on me. My father is a witness for her throwing a knife at my face. I'm 250 pounds, 6'5". She's 98 pounds soaking wet. I'm being beaten up by my wife. Who's going to believe me?
3: He's telling you that she's bats.
1: That's what he's saying.
0: As for the night Nikki disappeared,
1: he stated the previous Friday that they had actually gone out to eat and then gone to a movie after she got home from work.
4: We had a great time. We came home. On the way home, I said to her, because I wanted sex. So I said to her, how about you put on an outfit? I think that might have set her off.
3: You wanted her to put on a little sexy costume of some kind, huh?
1: Correct.
4: That fear of intimacy that I thought she was working on getting over was gone, but apparently that set her off because she picked a fight.
0: As Matt tells it, the fight continued at home and ramped up. Matt's father, who was visiting from New York, was just down the hall. When the argument touched on the way Nikki had supposedly been treating her father-in-law, Matt asked his dad to weigh in.
1: He called his father, Matthias, into the bedroom and basically asked Matthias to tell Nikki how he felt about being down there, and that Matthias came out with a line that he hadn't felt welcome, that kind of stuff, and that Nikki just reacted to that by basically saying he was lying.
0: Then Matt said his wife did something off the wall.
4: I mean, holy cow, she rips her shirt off with her hanging out, no bra, nothing, and says, maybe we should just throw her shirt on the floor, and then says, isn't that what family does?
3: You're kidding, she flashed her father-in-law?
1: Correct.
4: My wife has done some weird That's the weirdest she's ever been.
0: Matt said the dust finally settled in the wee hours of Saturday, July 9th. Nikki in the bedroom, he on his couch in the downstairs office.
4: I wake up about 6 o'clock to go to the bathroom. The light is on in the bedroom. I can see it upstairs. So I go upstairs to see what's going on. She's not there.
1: All her stuff was still there. Her car was still there. Her keys, her phone.
3: Her purse was still there.
1: Correct. He assumed she had left on foot, or he assumed she had somebody come and picked her up.
0: Matt told the cop it was then that he realized his home security system had been turned off.
4: I have a camera system in the house because I sell cameras with a DVR. She always shuts it off when she leaves, when she's pissed off, because she knows it pisses me off.
3: So that's the first you learn that this place is wired for sound and pictures.
1: Correct.
0: When Nikki Lilley's body was found days later near her home, learning the story told by those cameras became most urgent.
6: Coming up, a treasure trove of evidence
3: quantified? What are we talking about?
6: Thousands of hours of material.
7: Just what will it reveal?
6: It's absolutely a torture to listen to.
7: When
4: I have a camera system in the house, because I sell cameras with a DVR, she always shuts it off when she leaves, when she's pissed off, because she knows it pisses me off.
3: So that's the first you learn that this place is wired for sound and pictures.
1: Correct.
0: When Nikki Lilley's body was found days later near her home, learning the story told by those cameras became most urgent.
7: Coming up, a treasure trove of evidence.
3: Quantified. What are we talking about?
6: Thousands of hours of material.
7: Just what will it reveal?
6: It's absolutely a torture to listen to.
7: When

0: hours. Within minutes of finding Nikki's body, police raced to the Lily home about a mile away. What they observed right away was astounding. The home security system that Matt Lily had casually mentioned to Detective Everson a few days earlier appeared more appropriate to Fort Knox than a house in the burbs.
1: And when you first see the house on the road, you can see all these huge, these big cameras on the eaves of the house, both sides.
0: There were 21 security cameras in all, with a tricked-out control room to monitor and record everything.
2: He sounds like a one-man NSA.
1: I think it was a very low-crime area. So it almost boggled the mind as to why he felt he needed quite so much surveillance coverage for the house.
0: Odd to be sure, an observation to tuck away for later. But the duty that day came first, notification. The officers telling Matt Lily that his missing wife had just been found dead.
1: The uniform guys told me that he, at one point, seemed like he got sick.
0: Matt Lily may well have been sick, sick of talking to the cops, because by now he'd lawyered up and wasn't answering any of their questions.
2: So you now have probable cause to get a search warrant.
1: Correct.
2: Do you think, man, maybe this is going to help us? Maybe these cameras saw and recorded something that tells the story of what's up with Nikki.
1: That was my hope. We're mainly going for anything in the house that has any sort of memory, but be it computers, be it, you know, he had a DVR hooked up to his surveillance system.
0: The detective knew it would take time to review and catalog all of that material. So since the police had found no sign of blood nor any signs of struggle in the house, the detective reviewed the evidence he did have, particularly Matt's claim that his wife was bonkers.
2: Are any of her family members corroborating this emotional instability issue that's raised by the husband?
1: None whatsoever.
2: This is not a woman off her meds?
1: No. They're completely shocked by this version of events that Matthew Lally's given me.
2: Are any of them suspicious of Matt, the husband?
1: Yes, they were all suspicious of Matt.
0: Nikki's daughter, Alex, had lived with her mother and Matt until she was 16, and there was plenty she'd had to say to the detective.
3: I wanted him to know what was going on in the house. I wanted him to know that I suspected him from the beginning, that my mom would have never left her girls, and I wanted him to know he would restrain her locker and bathrooms.
2: Why did he do that? The whole thing with the cameras.
3: He's just extremely controlling.
0: Still, despite the family's suspicion and the fact that the semen found on Nikki's body proved to be Matt's, the police didn't feel they had enough evidence to make an arrest.
2: There's no ankle bracelet on this man. You haven't taken his passport?
1: No.
2: Does anybody say, if you're going to be moving around, tell us where you're going to be? Is it that kind of relationship with the authorities at that point?
1: No, there's not really a relationship with us.
0: What about all that computer evidence, the video files from Matt's hard drives? They appeared to be useless. After months of reviewing more than a 500,000 video clips, the best investigators could come up with was this. It's a clip of Nikki Lily walking onto the front porch to have a smoke just after midnight on July 9th, 2011, the day she went missing. After that, nothing.
2: What happened after midnight in that house?
1: Exactly. That was the million-dollar question.
0: The video files from midnight until 6 in the morning that day were corrupted, according to the tech guy who examined them.
1: He could see footage, but what it was is it was very disjointed. Most of it was not time-stamped. Most of it was not date-stamped. So it was not in a manner that you could just go in and click play and just play through everything.
0: The bottom line? The police had zero, nada, zilch. And so, with no compelling reason to stick around Lawrenceville, Matt Lily moved back up north to Vermont to be closer to his family. That was in February of 2012, almost 7 months to the day after Nikki's body was found. Nikki's stepmother, Betty Chatham, says that move effectively ended all contact between Nikki's family and her two youngest daughters, Amanda 12 and Rebecca 9.
4: He was to provide us with telephone number. He was to set up a Skype account so that we could talk with the girls. Nothing. Packed up, moved.
0: 5 months later, in the summer of 2012, the investigative file passed to cold case detective Sergeant John Richter.
5: I was actually in the homicide unit as a corporal when her body was found.
2: Does that stay with you?
5: Yeah, I always say there's certain cases that stick with you, and this is one.
0: At first, Richter did what all cold case detectives do. He re-interviewed witnesses. When that went nowhere,
2: Richter took another look at Matt Lilley's computer hard drives. Do you think somewhere in there is the thing, that the nugget that's going to get you to the next step in this investigation?
5: I think at minimum we need to redo it just to see if technology had advanced. So I needed a new forensic guy to look at the video or whatever else he can find on the computer.
2: Turns out the techie Richter needed was just down the hall. Corporal Chris Ford had been an IT guy before joining the police force.
6: Richter just came down and said, hey, you mind taking a look at this? So I started looking for what we call low-hanging fruit, what's easily available. And that was where I really started digging through and finding all these audio files.
2: Nobody had listened to the audio files before because investigators were so focused on finding video from the night Nikki disappeared. And that's just what Ford did at first, too.
6: I basically looked at that video in raw format, which is basically computer language.
2: So something was recorded there?
6: Yes, they just wouldn't play.
2: Eventually, Ford determined the screwed-up files were no accident. Someone had deleted those files and then run a cleanup program to clear the database logs. Not once, but twice.
6: The only two times those cleanup jobs were run were the day he reported her missing and the day her body was found.
5: I'll never forget the day he comes to my cube and he says, these videos were deleted. This isn't corrupted. And he turns to leave, and I think he just looks back and he says, oh, I got a bunch of audio files that are on there, too, if you're interested.
2: A bunch of files. Quantify it. What are we talking about in terms of, like, hours of material?
5: Thousands of hours of material that date back from 2008, you know, up to 2011.
7: In the bedroom.
2: The audio recordings are probably best described as cringeworthy scenes from a very bad marriage.
8: That's not what I said and how I said it, and don't take my words out of context. When we got in that car... Oh, your voice!
5: It's absolutely a torture to listen to because we have a woman who I know is now deceased, and I'm hearing how she's living for the years preceding her death and how she is just being beaten down psychologically and mentally.
2: It took the detective nearly a year and a half to listen to all of the recordings, and by then, he'd heard more than enough. When he learned that Matt Lilley would be returning to Georgia to testify in a civil suit concerning the payout from some life insurance policies Nikki had, Sergeant John Richter planned to be waiting.
9: Coming up.
10: She was hearing voices, and like the voices in her head were telling her that people were talking bad about her.
9: Why they're furious with their mom's side of the family. When Dateline

0: In March 2015, Matt Lyle returned to Georgia for the first time since he'd left the state 3 years earlier. It was money that brought him back, a court proceeding concerning a payout from his wife Nikki's life insurance policies.
1: I knew he was coming down. That made me uneasy. It made me feel really creeped out.
2: This is 3 years later.
1: Mm-hmm. What we didn't know was that the whole federal courthouse was actually crawling with plainclothes Gwinnett County police.
2: They were taking him down that day.
1: They were. We had no idea.
0: Sergeant John Richter says the plainclothes cops waited all day for just the right moment to make their move.
3: Get him on the outside of the courthouse.
2: Who makes the collar? How's it go down?
3: Myself and Detective Washington were there. We put the handcuffs on him. It felt pretty good.
0: Nikki's family knew the feeling.
4: I raised my hands and said, "Praise God." That was my reaction.
0: In addition to facing a murder charge, Matt Lyle was eventually charged with sexual assault and multiple counts of eavesdropping. A few weeks after his arrest, Nikki Lyle's daughters, Amanda and Rebecca, posted an edited video on YouTube in support of their dad. In the video, the girls claimed that their mother hated her own family, and those same spiteful relatives were the primary reason their dad was in jail. For Nikki's family, that video was devastating. What they wondered had happened to those girls in the 4 years they'd been in Vermont.
1: As far as I can tell, he poisoned them against us. And I can only attribute that to, you know, them living in a house with a master manipulator.
0: The notion of Matt Lyle as a master manipulator would become a central theme when his murder trial began in January 2016.
5: Morning, ladies and gentlemen.
0: In her opening statement to the jury, prosecutor Lisa Jones depicted Matt Lyle as a couch potato, sponging off his hardworking wife.
5: Nikki Lyle was the breadwinner. That family was in debt, up to $300,000 in debt.
0: Furthermore, Jones said, Matt Lyle tried to control his wife by turning their home into a virtual North Korea, with cameras and recording devices everywhere, lenses aimed at them as they sat on the couch and watched TV.
5: You will take a look into this marriage, ladies and gentlemen, in this case. You will hear the voices of Nikki Lyle and the defendant in this case arguing.
0: Nikki's murder, she claimed, was simply Matt Lyle's final act of control.
6: I think they got into an argument that he wanted to have sex, that he drugs her, that he has his way, that she's loud, she's not able to resist as much as it progresses, that he silences her, that he strangles her, he sits on her, he asphyxiates her to where she can't breathe.
2: Not meaning to, maybe.
6: Oh, but I think he meant to. I think he'd had it. And I think he knew that she was leaving him because she had made it clear she was done.
5: Raise your right hand, please.
0: The state's first witness was Nikki's oldest daughter, Alex.
7: They'd be arguing and he would end up locking her in a bathroom. She'd been shoved downstairs. There were several nights that I would lay up at night and listen to her say, "Please get off of me, you're hurting me."
0: Next, Nikki's sister Amy told the jury about the constant monitoring at the Lyle house.
8: We knew that he would record phone conversations that came into or out of the house.
5: Were you aware at any time whether there were ever GPS trackers or tracking devices on any types of the phones or the vehicles of the residents?
8: Yes, I knew that he had trackers on Nikki's phone, and when Alex was old enough to have a cell phone, that he tracked her phone as well.
0: Then the prosecution gave the court a fly-on-the-wall look inside the Lyle home by playing those promised recordings of the couple's fights.
9: Let the record show I am now locked in a room again. I don't want to be here. I don't want to have this conversation. I've asked out of it.
10: The record show that she's being an absolute wants her way no matter what.
0: It was hard to listen to. Bitter screaming matches frequently about sex.
9: I know that when we go 2 days without sex, you're going to automatically assume I am on strike mode no matter what else is happening. Don't touch me. Sit down if you want to sit down.
11: I'm reaching out to you.
9: I don't want to hold your hand right now.
0: In retrospect, for the prosecution, the recording seemed to have the ring of prophecy.
12: Your hands around my throat.
13: My hands were not on your throat.
12: I don't care what the you think, but it was my throat they were around.
13: Don't get it through your head. They were not around your throat. Stop telling that story like that.
12: Bull. You threatened to kill me.
0: The prosecutor said Nikki Lyle's best chance for leaving her marriage came 12 days before she disappeared, after yet another argument, Nikki had called 911.
11: Putnam County 911.
14: Yes, my husband won't let me leave the house.
15: My wife is yelling and screaming and just woke up the children.
0: Officers dispatched to the Lily home that day offered to help Nikki leave. But as this still photo shows, she wouldn't budge from the front porch.
6: She wanted him to go. He didn't want to go. He wanted her to go. She wasn't going to leave without the girls. So the argument, they were pretty much at an impasse.
0: 2 weeks later, Nikki Lily was dead. In a house where practically everything was recorded, the prosecutor claimed it was no accident that the video covering the crucial hours when Nikki Lily went missing was somehow corrupted.
5: The surveillance system was in fact recording during that time period. Is that correct?
16: That is correct, yes.
0: The prosecutor countered Matt's claim that Nikki had somehow turned off the security system by calling the police department's IT guy, Chris Ford, as her last witness.
5: So, Detective, in your expert opinion then, did an individual have to go in and purposefully corrupt and delete those files?
16: That's correct, yes. That's the only way I can explain why, out of all the dates and video that I can recover, that's the only date range I can't recover from.
0: Though no one knows exactly what was on that missing video, the prosecutor suggested that it was probably video of Matt Lily carrying his wife's body out of the house.
5: But you heard her.
0: In closing, prosecutor let Nikki Lily have the last word.
5: You need to listen to what she says and what she lived.
4: Welcome to my world. You killed me a long time ago.
5: Welcome to my world. You killed me a long time ago. Find him guilty. Because that's exactly what he is.
17: Coming up, has the prosecution really proved anything?
18: I think their gut feeling was she's buried this close to the house. It's got to have been him.
2: It's what you call a circumstantial case.
18: Yes.
17: And then, Nikki and Matt's daughter says in her parents' marriage, Matt was the victim.
19: She took a heel and threw it, and I myself had to duck from it.
20: Was it being thrown at your death?
19: Yes.
17: When...

0: journalism school. Who, what, where, why, and how? You will find that during the course of this trial, the state of Georgia will fall woefully short in proving the allegations that they are making against this man.
1: I think their gut feeling was, come on, she's naked, she's buried this close to the house, she's obviously hidden, it's got to have been him.
2: It's what you call a circumstantial case.
1: Yes.
3: The defense attorney concedes he had some difficult circumstances to overcome in this case, beginning with the 6 hours of missing surveillance camera video from the night Nikki Lilley disappeared. Clegg insists his client did not erase those files as the prosecution claimed.
1: The video surveillance system was shut off at some point in the morning. Matt believes that Nikki shut it off. He is insistent that he did not shut it off, that the system was shut off by Nikki.
2: So whatever happened to her, the cameras didn't see it?
1: The cameras did not see it. That is absolutely correct.
3: As for those audio recordings of the couple's screaming arguments, Clegg pointed out that most were recorded in 2008 and 2009, 2 years before Nikki died. According to the defense attorney, Matt made the recordings with the encouragement of a marriage therapist that the couple had been seeing at the time.
1: He is talking and he is conciliatory, in my opinion. He is trying to calm things down, and it is impossible to calm Nikki down.
4: Please, don't do this. Please, Nikki.
5: You do not want to do this with me right now. I mean it. You do not want to tangle with me right now at all.
4: What did I do?
3: According to Clegg, the prosecution cherry-picked scenes from the Lilley marriage, highlighting the bad and downplaying the good, bright spots like a 2010 trip Matt and Nikki took to Hawaii. They even renewed their marriage vows on that trip.
1: The tapes reflect both of them at their worst. Now, the flip side is when they're getting along well, when they are affectionate towards one another, when they renew their wedding vows in Hawaii, they don't tape that stuff.
2: It's always the darkest side of the moon with this
1: marriage. The darkest side, absolutely, yes.
3: As for the night Nikki disappeared, the defense tried to show that Nikki Lilley was once again acting unstable, behaving erratically. The defense attorney called Matt's father, Matthias, to verify his son's version of that last fight between Matt and Nikki, the one where she allegedly flashed him.
6: She tore off her top and says, come on, let's go, let's F like a family.
7: Were you expecting any sort of comment like that?
6: Never.
3: Once Nikki disappeared, Clegg says, Matt Lilley inquired about having his wife involuntarily committed and even hired a divorce attorney. A man who knows his wife is already dead, he says, wouldn't have done either of those things.
1: He did not really want to divorce her. He wanted to let her know, look, here are your options. You can go get help for yourself, or I'm going to go forward with a divorce.
3: The defense wrapped up its case by calling Matt and Nikki's two daughters, Rebecca, now 14, and Amanda, 17.
7: Did you ever see your dad hit your mom?
8: No.
7: Okay. Did you ever see any obvious injuries or bruises to your mom?
8: No, sir.
3: According to the girls, their mother was the one with the violent temper, not their dad.
9: And she took a heel and threw it, and I myself had to duck from it.
7: Was it being thrown at your death?
9: Yes.
3: On the day Nikki made that 911 call, Amanda said her mother complained about hearing voices in her head.
8: She was pacing back and forth saying that she was tired of people talking bad about her behind her back. And my dad asked her who was talking about her, and she said that she was hearing voices, and like the voices in her head were telling her that people were talking bad about her.
3: Throughout, neither girl made eye contact with their mother's relatives, who hadn't seen them in 4 years. Whatever affection might once have existed seemed to be gone now.
8: We made our own decision. We don't like that side of the family, so we want to stay away. It's not him forcing us to stay away from them.
3: In closing, Tom Clegg argued that while the state may have proved Matt Lilley unlikable, it had not answered any of those basic journalism questions. Who, what, where, when, why, or how?
1: In closing, I said, you've heard all of this evidence. The state still cannot answer any of these particular questions. What does that tell you? That tells you they have fallen woefully short of proving Matt's guilt.
3: After 8 days of testimony, both sides of the family prepared for a

0: long and anxious wait for a verdict. Turns out, they didn't have to pace long. After just 3 hours of deliberation, the jury announced it had reached a verdict.
1: I'm going to ask you at this time if you would stand and read the verdict out loud.
2: As to count one, we the jury found the defendant guilty of malice murder.
0: Though not a sound came from Nikki Lilley's family, their expression said it all.
3: Thank you, sir.
0: The judge asked Matt Lilley to rise and receive his sentence.
1: I am going to follow the state's recommendation as to count one, have you sentenced to life without the possibility of parole.
0: It was a bittersweet ending for Nikki's family. They'll likely never see Matt Lilley again, but as Nikki Lilley's youngest girls left the courthouse to go back north with their grandfather, it seemed just as likely that they would never see them again either.
4: They were my girls. I still love them to this day. I taught them how to read. Got them ready for school in the mornings.
5: You'd like to have a relationship with them?
4: I would love to have a relationship with them again. I don't know that that day will ever come, but I want them to know my door's always open. But I don't know if that day will ever come.
0: One murder, so many victims.
6: That's all for now. I'm Lester Holt. Thanks for joining us.

0: charting a course for home, the USS Lincoln, finally returning from a historic deployment plagued by reports of flagging morale and supply shortages. We're live with the sea change in the Middle East. And the USS Trump? Why, sources tell NBC News that the Navy could pivot on a plan to name an aircraft carrier after a heroic black sailor. Severe storms barrel across the Northeast with suspected tornadoes touching down and flash floods stretching from D.C. to New York when the next round of severe weather is expected to hit. It's not child's play. Philly police upped the stakes in the search for the man wanted for scaring people in a Chucky-style mask. A shocking discovery, the reaction from parents in one Nebraska city after learning public schools are using the same Zap gloves going to ICE agents. And Fernando Mendoza gets his welcome to the NFL moment. The reigning Heisman champ lands an 80-yard bomb for the wrong team. The preseason showdown between the Raiders and Texans as we kick off this Friday, August 21st, early today, starts right now. Good morning. I'm Nikki Batiste. We begin with relief arriving for the roughly 5,000 sailors and Marines on board the USS Lincoln. A U.S. official confirming to NBC News that the aircraft carrier is headed back to the United States, returning to San Diego after more than 250 days at sea. NBC's Alice Barr joins me now. Alice, good morning. This must be very welcome news for the service members' families.
1: Yeah, good morning, Nikki. There's no question about that. This is the aircraft carrier that's been at the center of some troubling reports. Family members have said sailors and Marines have complained about a lack of food, and there are concerns about the mental health of the service members. This has been a record-long deployment. The Pentagon and the White House have downplayed the reports, saying the conditions have been misrepresented. CENTCOM says the USS George Washington arrived in the region Wednesday, so the Lincoln has been sailing home for a couple of days. With this changing of the guard at sea, the United States is also shifting its strategy in this war. Vice President J.D. Vance made new comments about what the president calls economic warfare.
2: We're kind of now in a new phase where the most effective tool that we have is the economic pressure that we can apply to them. What we're trying to do is create a changed reality on the ground where not just we can say with confidence their facilities have been destroyed, but we can also say with confidence they're never going to try to rebuild. And that's the phase that we're in now.
1: Iranian officials were quick to push back against President Trump's threat of an economic D-Day. Iran's foreign minister called it a diversion from America's own debt crisis. He accused the United States of economic terrorism, saying this threatens the global economy. And as this standoff continues, Americans are feeling more pain at the gas pump. The average price nationwide is up to $4.10 per gallon. That's about a dollar more than a year ago. Nikki?
0: Alice, thank you. New this morning, the Navy is considering naming a new aircraft carrier after President Trump. Two U.S. officials tell NBC News Navy leadership is considering naming the ship in honor of the president instead of a heroic black sailor. The ship is still under construction, but during President Trump's first term, the decision was made to name it the USS Doris Miller. Miller was the first black service member to receive the Navy Cross, the branch's second highest honor. He was recognized for protecting wounded sailors during the attack on Pearl Harbor. The Navy did not respond to a request for comment about the potential name change. Turning now to the storm slamming the Northeast, a state of emergency was declared for Dover, Delaware after a tornado tore through the town. Fortunately, there have not been any reports of injuries, but the severe weather has left flooding and debris in its wake. Here's NBC's Angie Lastman.
3: Tens of millions across the Northeast anxiously watching the skies. Dangerous storms on the move. This funnel cloud spotted west of Baltimore. And west of Lancaster, Pennsylvania, this building torn apart in the storm's wake. Tornado warnings in Atlantic County, New Jersey.
4: You should be in an interior bathroom, closet. Bring a pillow, bring a blanket, cover yourself. You should be in a basement if you have it.
3: This time lapse showing the system rolling into Manhattan.
5: The heavy rain just picking up here in New York as the National Weather Service issues a flash flood warning for the area, with the heaviest of the rain still on the way.
3: The storm's delaying multiple games at the Little League Baseball World Series tournament in Pennsylvania. In Ohio, floodwaters overtaking roadways outside Columbus, stranding vehicles. Some neighborhoods like this one completely underwater. More than 4 inches of rain falling in some areas. Outside Chicago, crews in northwest Indiana racing to restore power to more than 60,000 still in the dark, more than a week after severe weather tore through there. And in southeast Alabama, watch as powerful winds from a rogue thunderstorm blow out the windows of this home.
0: Our thanks to Angie for that report. Now let's get a check on your Friday forecast with meteorologist David Bigger. David, good morning.
6: Good morning. We had a pretty active day yesterday across portions of the Northeast and the Mid-Atlantic, but for today, it's going to be a very different story. We're talking about some calmer conditions, upper 70s to low 80s. However, showers and storms will continue across portions of the Southeast, and we are looking at some stormy conditions extending from the plains up into the Great Lakes region. There is the possibility of some severe weather, especially across portions of Nebraska and Kansas, where we might be seeing some damaging wind gusts and the possibility of hail. The other story continues to be heat across a good portion of the country. Western half of the country, pretty hot, especially across the deserts and the interior spots. Although you can see we've still got some upper 80s and some 90s close to the Pacific Northwest. And in the southern half of the country, extending closer to the Gulf region, we're looking at not only the heat, but the humidity factored in. So expect it to feel like it's 105 to 110 once again. The oppressive heat continues. One additional note for the Hawaiian Islands, we are keeping track of the possibility of a tropical storm that will pass to the south of the islands as we get toward the end of the weekend. That means another heavy dose of rain for portions of the Big Island. That's a look at your forecast. Back to you.
0: David, thank you. And now to the FBI raid on the home of former Congressman Eric Swalwell. Agents also seizing his devices from him at the airport. As Ryan Nobles tells us, the investigation may be linked to the sexual misconduct allegations that forced him to resign.
7: More trouble for embattled former Congressman Eric Swalwell. The FBI executing a search warrant as he arrived at a San Francisco airport on Saturday, seizing electronic devices, including his cell phone. His home in Washington, D.C. also searched the following day as part of the ongoing investigation into sexual misconduct allegations. That according to a person familiar with the matter. The FBI and Attorney General Todd Blanche declining to comment.
8: I'm not allowed to talk about any sort of ongoing investigation. It's certainly not what role I play in it. I can't comment on that.
7: Swalwell was a leading candidate for governor of California until multiple women accused him of sexual assault or misconduct.
9: These allegations of sexual assault are flat false. They are absolutely false.
7: One of the women included Lana Drews, who said he drug, raped, and choked her in 2018.
10: I believe he drugged my drink. I only had one glass of wine. He raped me. And he choked me.
7: In a statement, Drewis's attorney says that she's not spoken to the FBI, but is encouraged to learn about the escalation in their apparent investigation. NBC News has reached out to Swalwell's legal team, but have not heard back yet. But earlier this year, Swalwell's attorney categorically denied every allegation, calling them, quote, false, fabricated, and deeply offensive. Swalwell abandoned his race for governor and eventually resigned his seat in Congress. NBC News has confirmed Democrat State Senator Ayesha Wahab will fill his seat until January.
11: The White House released previously classified documents that show that Swalwell admitted to having an intimate relationship with a woman who was deported after being accused of being a spy for China. However, Swalwell was investigated by both the House Ethics Committee and the Department of Justice, and they found no wrongdoing.
0: Ryan, thank you. Now to the latest in the death of Hayden Panettiere. A source tells NBC News the DEA has officially joined the investigation, with multiple federal agents assigned to the case. It's unclear what role they'll play, but does suggest they're taking a closer look at whether drugs were involved. It comes after an incident report revealed Panettiere's boyfriend, Brian Hickerson, showed police a bag of medication he said she was taking. Meanwhile, Neutrogena is addressing the growing backlash over its alleged treatment of Panettiere, who was a brand ambassador from 2005 to 2015. In a podcast, the late actress had said the company cut ties with her over a morals clause when she spoke about her experiences with postpartum depression. In an Instagram post, the company said it understands it, quote, made her feel unsupported during a very difficult time. A hearing will pick back up this morning on whether to grant a Texas teen a new case after he was convicted of murder at a high school track meet. Carmelo Anthony is appealing his conviction for stabbing Austin Metcalf to death. Prosecutors revealed new texts yesterday showing that Anthony allegedly fantasized about stabbing someone, while his defense introduced evidence that the victim had been on probation for racist graffiti. Police in Philadelphia have identified the masked man they say chased and threatened at least 15 people near City Hall, including a woman he asked, quote, "Are you ready to die?" Here's Emily Akeda.
3: New video of the masked man accused of harassing and antagonizing pedestrians in Philadelphia. You can see him lurking in this Dunkin' Donuts. Officials identifying the suspect, who wore a chilling Halloween-style mask, as 22-year-old Zymir Hughes and asking for the public's help. They warn he may have fled Pennsylvania two nights ago and note that he has ties to California and Nevada.
12: You think it's funny to scare people? Well, get ready to get scared by us.
3: Hughes, on probation for another crime, is now wanted for assault and other charges for allegedly chasing at least 15 people near City Hall, asking this jogger repeatedly, "Are you ready to die?" according to police, before continuing inside a train station where he evaded officers. Investigators believe he recorded himself along the way and was doing this, quote, purely for social media content. Emily Ikeda, NBC News.
0: New video shows the devastating impact when a small plane crashed into a state police helicopter in Pennsylvania on Wednesday, killing the pilot. The two officers in the helicopter escaped with only minor injuries. Investigators with the NTSB say the Cessna made unusual movements while approaching the airport. The helicopter was hovering above the runway and performing a maneuver known as a hover taxi when the collision occurred. A preliminary report is expected within weeks, but the NTSB's final report could take up to 18 months to complete. Coming up, the historic milestone for a Rangers pitcher. And when we're back in a minute, the community speaking out about the use of controversial shock.

0: back with the shock for some parents over those electric gloves going in the hands of ICE officers. In one Nebraska city, some were surprised to learn the gloves have already been used in their public schools. Julia Ainsley has this one.
1: Do any of the school resource officers here tonight have those gloves on them? If so, I'm willing and I'm volunteering to be shocked right here, right now.
2: Tensions high at a public school board meeting in Omaha, Nebraska.
3: Learn how to de-escalate. Be an adult.
4: I think vulnerable students have been placed in danger without guardians made aware of the risk.
2: Parents, students, and members of the community speaking out after learning that, according to Omaha's NBC affiliate, most school resource officers in the district's middle and high schools carried shock gloves, like the ones soon to be used by ICE officers. Last week, ICE announced it plans to purchase $20 million worth of electric gloves for its officers. Both the Omaha police and the manufacturer have done on-camera demos.
5: Based on how these gloves are being advertised, they are being used on adult men, and they are falling to the ground in pain. What's to say if these gloves are being used on a sixth grader who is just in an overstimulated state?
2: The Omaha mayor and police chief in a joint statement Monday said the gloves were used twice during the last school year, including in a program for students with learning deficits. Writing, "We believe it is the safest use of force option and the rare times when it is used." But late Tuesday, Omaha police announcing they will no longer use the glove in schools after community pushback and a request from the superintendent. The police chief writing, "We will adhere to that request," adding that OPD officers will forever carry standard issue equipment, including tasers, OC spray, batons, and firearms to ensure the protection of others and themselves. But parents with children in Omaha are still upset.
6: If there's a hair harmed on their head, then I'm going to exercise my rights as a human being, as a father, to protect not only my children, but all the children in the community.
2: Meanwhile, the glove has been advertised at least two school resource officer conferences in Mississippi and Texas.
0: Our thanks to Julia for that report. Still to come, everything's quicker in Texas. More on Jacob deGrom recording his 2,000 strikeouts.

0: They're hoping that he can be a big part of the 1-2 punch behind Ashton Jeanty.
1: Play action from Mendoza, and he comes back over the middle, and he's picked off. Wood as the rookie. Mendoza trying to track him down and cannot.
2: After throwing one pick six through all of college, the Raiders' Fernando Mendoza only needed the preseason to match his total. Texans rookie Wade Woodaws intercepted the top pick in the draft last night, taking it 80 yards to the house. Mendoza's Raiders ended up rallying for the win 22-20. And what's better than one 80-yard preseason touchdown? How about two? 49ers receiver Jacob Cowing took a punt 83 yards to the end zone versus the Chargers. San Fran glides to a 41-17 win over L.A. Now to Jacob deGrom, putting himself in the record books as one of the greats.
3: The 1-2. Got him swinging! DeGrom strikes out Ortiz. That's the 2,000th strikeout in his big league career.
2: Rangers pitcher struck out his 2,000th major league batter last night. The fateful pitch came during the second at-bat of the night. DeGrom is now the second fastest pitcher to record 2,000 Ks, reaching the mark in his 272nd start. Hall of Famer Randy Johnson still holds the record with 262 starts. Coming up, a drone delivery makes the wrong kind of splash. And what's next for the teen girl who tackled a football player on

Here's what's making headlines this morning. A 16-year-old girl was criminally charged after she ran onto a football field and tackled a middle school player about 100 miles south of Nashville. South Middle School had just scored a touchdown, and after a scuffle broke out on the field, the girl appeared and pushed down a player. The teen was charged with assault and disorderly conduct. Walmart earnings beating estimates for quarterly sales, driven by growth in e-commerce. However, shares of the retail giant fell 9% after its smallest quarterly sales gain in 6 years, as Americans continue to spend cautiously. A new study that involves scanning brainwaves of dogs finds that they can tell whether or not their owners are happy, sad, angry, or scared based off their facial expressions. We'll be right back.

0: We're back with the future of delivery taking flight, but not without a little trial and error. Amazon announcing plans to expand its drone deliveries to 500 cities by the end of the year. Some, though, aren't exactly sticking the landing. Here's Brian Chung.
1: A homeowner in Texas capturing the moment her Amazon drone delivery went off the deep end. This video, shot the same week Amazon announced an expansion of its drone delivery service to nearly 500 cities and towns this year. But with drones crashing into the sides of apartments.
2: Uh-oh. That does not sound good. Oh, oh my God.
1: Even dropping a box onto a dog. Questions now if the high-flying tech is ready for prime time, as Amazon says it hopes to deliver to doorsteps and backyards as fast as 30 minutes. Amazon saying in a statement that incidents are extremely rare and that the company will take steps to prevent it from happening in the future. The Trump administration is giving delivery drones a green light.
3: If you take, you know, some Amazon trucks off the road, DoorDash delivery drivers off the road, that frees up our roadways.
1: As the FAA tells NBC News in a statement that drone operators are required to report incidents involving serious injury or more than $500 in property damage. For consumers, Delivery by drone bypasses the traffic, with companies promising faster than ever delivery by air. Uber Eats jumping in, announcing drone delivery in dozens of U.S. cities beginning later this year. The promise of aerial delivery making a splash for consumers nationwide. Brian Chung, NBC News.
0: Thank you, Brian. This weekend, the IndyCar Freedom 250 Grand Prix will take race into Washington, D.C. It's part of the America 250 celebration, intended to celebrate the tradition and legacy of America's motorsports industry. President Trump and First Lady Melania Trump will be in attendance. The president's motorcade will reportedly do an honorary lap around the track, and the First Lady will receive a custom commemorative helmet. Coming up on today, an exclusive interview with NASCAR racing legend Kurt Busch, opening up for the first time about the death of his brother Kyle. And here's Craig with what else is ahead.
4: This morning on the third hour of today, how major tech giants are embracing the flip phone once again. Then the winners of the Shop Today Hair Awards, and after that, a live performance from rockers Weezer. That's all this morning on the third hour of today.
0: The flip phone. Thanks, Craig. Thanks for waking up with early today. I'm Nikki Batiste. Have a great weekend.

0: Strong storms strike the Northeast. A possible tornado caught on camera while heavy rain pounds New York. We're tracking the next round of severe weather. A new video of a deadly mid-air collision we first told you about yesterday. A plane crashing into a police helicopter just above a Pennsylvania airport. What we've learned from the NTSB. The USS Lincoln begins its long journey home after reports of supply shortages and flagging morale. We're live with when the crew will return from their record deployment in the Middle East. An alleged ISIS-related terror plot foiled in New York. The woman accused of planning to blow up the state capitol. New details from the investigation into the death of Hayden Panettiere as the DEA joins the case, and why Neutrogena is apologizing for dropping the actress over a decade ago. And it's not a new Babe sequel. After going hog wild through Hollywood, a runaway pig finds a home among the stars. It's Friday, August 21st. Early Today starts right now. Good morning. I'm Nikki Batiste. We begin with severe weather slamming the Northeast, tens of millions in the path of dangerous storms with heavy rain and winds pounding the region. The weather delaying several of the Little League World Series games in Pennsylvania. A state of emergency was declared in Dover, Delaware. A tornado left behind significant damage, but thankfully no injuries have been reported. Another tornado was caught on camera in Atlantic Beach, New York.
1: That's really bad. We're filming it come right at me.
2: It's a tornado. No, that's just some lightning there. This is a tornado.
1: I hear it. That is a tornado. And oh my God, it is spinning around.
0: Fire officials say a worker at the beach club was injured, but they refused any medical treatment. Meanwhile, this system left parts of the Midwest underwater. In Ohio, cars were left stranded and entire neighborhoods were submerged. More than 4 inches of rain fell in some areas. Now let's get a check of your Friday forecast with meteorologist David Bigger. David, good morning.
3: Good morning. We had a pretty active day yesterday across portions of the Northeast and the Mid-Atlantic, but for today, it's going to be a very different story. We're talking about some calmer conditions, upper 70s to low 80s. However, showers and storms will continue across portions of the Southeast, and we are looking at some stormy conditions extending from the plains up into the Great Lakes region. There is the possibility of some severe weather, especially across portions of Nebraska and Kansas, where we might be seeing some damaging wind gusts and the possibility of hail. The other story continues to be heat across a good portion of the country. Western half of the country, pretty hot, especially across the deserts and the interior spots. Although you can see we've still got some upper 80s and some 90s close to the Pacific Northwest. And in the southern half of the country, extending closer to the Gulf region, we're looking at not only the heat, but the humidity factored in. So expect it to feel like it's 105 to 110 once again. The oppressive heat continues. One additional note for the Hawaiian Islands, we are keeping track of the possibility of a tropical storm that will pass to the south of the islands as we get toward the end of the weekend. That means another heavy dose of rain for portions of the Big Island. That's a look at your forecast. Back to you.
0: Thank you, David. And breaking news out of Western Alaska this morning, where 8 people are dead after a charter plane crashed. 2 pilots and 6 passengers were killed in the accident at Cape Newenham Long Range Radar Site Airport, about 450 miles west of Anchorage. In a statement, U.S. Air Force Lieutenant General Robert Davis called it a devastating loss for our military family and the communities we serve. He described those on board as dedicated professionals carrying out a vital mission, but did not give more details about the victims. New video shows the devastating impact when a small plane crashed into a state police helicopter in Pennsylvania on Wednesday, killing the pilot. The 2 officers in the helicopter escaped with only minor injuries. Investigators with the NTSB say the Cessna made unusual movements while approaching the airport. The helicopter was hovering above the runway and performing a maneuver known as a hover taxi when the collision occurred. A preliminary report is expected within weeks, but the NTSB's final report could take up to 18 months to complete. Turning now to the war with Iran and relief arriving for the roughly 5,000 sailors and Marines on board the USS Lincoln. A U.S. official confirming to NBC News that the aircraft carrier is headed back to the United States, returning to San Diego after more than 250 days at sea. NBC's Alice Barr joins me now. Alice, good morning. This must be very welcome news for the service members' families.
4: Yeah, no question about that. And good morning to you, Nikki. This is the aircraft carrier that has been at the center of some troubling reports. Family members have said sailors and Marines have complained about a lack of food, and there are concerns about the mental health of the service members. This has been a record-long deployment. The Pentagon and the White House have downplayed the reports, saying the conditions have been misrepresented. CENTCOM says the USS George Washington arrived in the region Wednesday, so the Lincoln has been sailing home already for a couple of days. With this changing of the guard at sea, the United States is also shifting its strategy in the war. Vice President J.D. Vance made new comments about what the president calls economic warfare.
5: We're kind of now in a new phase where the most effective tool that we have is the economic pressure that we can apply to them. What we're trying to do is create a changed reality on the ground where not just we can say with confidence their facilities have been destroyed, but we can also say with confidence they're never going to try to rebuild. And that's the phase that we're in now.
4: Iranian officials were quick to push back against President Trump's threat of an economic D-Day. Iran's foreign minister called it a diversion from America's own debt crisis. He accused the United States of economic terrorism, saying this threatens the global economy. And as the standoff continues, Americans are feeling more pain at the gas pump. The average price nationwide is up to $4.10 a gallon, and that's about a dollar more than a year ago. Nikki?
0: Ouch, that hurts. Alice, thank you. New this morning, the Navy is considering naming a new aircraft carrier after President Trump. Two U.S. officials tell NBC News Navy leadership is considering naming the ship in honor of the president instead of a heroic black sailor. The ship is still under construction, but during President Trump's first term, the decision was made to name it the USS Doris Miller. Miller was the first black service member to receive the Navy Cross, the branch's second highest honor. He was recognized for protecting wounded sailors during the attack on Pearl Harbor. The Navy did not respond to a request for comment about the potential name change. Now to the ISIS-inspired attack foiled in New York. The FBI says the suspect was planning to bomb the state capitol building in Albany. Sam Brock has the story.
6: These are the images of the woman federal prosecutors say planned to detonate a bomb at the New York State Capitol, wearing all black clothing covering her face. The government says 35-year-old Jessica Bowie was surveilling the building in July here and later seen at a Home Depot in early August, buying materials including a large bin of nails for an explosive device that undercover agents pretended to assemble for her before meeting with Bowie and arresting the suspect for supporting terrorism.
7: Make no mistake about it. Miss Bowie's alleged plot was serious.
6: According to a charging document, Bowie converted to Islam 5 years ago using the name Aisha Saif, but started making threatening anti-American posts on social media in recent months, including praise be to Allah for September 11th.
7: Miss Bowie swore her allegiance to ISIS through multiple audio recordings.
6: That prompted undercover FBI agents to exchange messages with Bowie, who they say plan to use a delivery DoorDash bag to transport the explosive device, telling them in writing, "I want to destroy as much of the building as possible and kill the senators while they're meeting." Bowie has not yet entered a plea, but according to the document, told authorities she knew about the possible terrorism charges. "I already Googled it before. I know I'm going to jail." Sam Brock, NBC News, New York.
0: Police in Philadelphia have named the masked man who they say chased and threatened at least 15 people near City Hall, including a woman he asked, quote, "Are you ready to die?" Police now have an arrest warrant out for Saimir Hughes. The 22-year-old is out on probation for an earlier crime. Authorities say they are taking the case seriously.
8: You think it's funny to scare people? Well, get ready to get scared by us. Because we got the handcuffs, we got the jail cell, we got the Philly jury that's going to tell you it's not funny at all.
0: Cops also released videos of Hughes walking around several locations across Philadelphia with what they're calling a Chucky doll Halloween-style face mask. Now to the latest in the death of Hayden Panettiere. A source tells NBC News the DEA has officially joined the investigation with multiple federal agents assigned to the case. It's unclear what role they'll play, but does suggest they're taking a closer look at whether drugs were involved. It comes after an incident report revealed Panettiere's boyfriend, Brian Hickerson, showed police a bag of medication he said she was taking. Meanwhile, Neutrogena is addressing the growing backlash over its alleged treatment of Panettiere, who was a brand ambassador from 2005 to 2015. In a podcast, the late actress had said the company cut ties with her over a morals clause when she spoke about her experiences with postpartum depression. In an Instagram post, the company said it understands it, quote, made her feel unsupported during a very difficult time. Now to the FBI raid on the home of former Congressman Eric Swalwell. Agents also seizing his devices from him at the airport. As Ryan Nobles tells us, the investigation may be linked to the sexual misconduct allegations that forced him to resign.
9: More trouble for embattled former Congressman Eric Swalwell. The FBI executing a search warrant as he arrived at a San Francisco airport on Saturday, seizing electronic devices, including his cell phone. His home in Washington, D.C. also searched the following day as part of the ongoing investigation into sexual misconduct allegations. That according to a person familiar with the matter. The FBI and Attorney General Todd Blanche declining to comment.
10: I'm not allowed to talk about any sort of ongoing investigation. It's certainly not what role I play in it. I can't comment on that.
9: Swalwell was a leading candidate for governor of California until multiple women accused him of sexual assault or misconduct.
11: These allegations of sexual assault are flat false. They're absolutely false.
9: One of the women included Lana Drews, who said he drug, raped, and choked her in 2018.
12: I believe he drugged my drink. I only had one glass of wine. He raped me. And he choked me.
9: In a statement, Drews's attorney says that she's not spoken to the FBI, but is encouraged to learn about the escalation in their apparent investigation. NBC News has reached out to Swalwell's legal team, but have not heard back yet. But earlier this year, Swalwell's attorney categorically denied every allegation, calling them, quote, false, fabricated, and deeply offensive. Swalwell abandoned his race for governor and eventually resigned his seat in Congress. NBC News has confirmed Democrat State Senator Ayesha Wahab will fill his seat until January.
3: The White House released previously classified documents that show that Swalwell admitted to having an intimate relationship with a woman who was deported after being accused of being a spy for China. However, Swalwell was investigated by both the House Ethics Committee and the Department of Justice, and they found no wrongdoing.
0: Ryan, thank you. Coming up, fixing things up with his former fixer, President Trump's stunning reunion with former loyalist.

0: Early Today is back now with the surprising rekindling of a friendship. President Trump appearing to make amends with his former fixer, Michael Cohen, after a very public falling out. Here's Monica Alba.
1: A shocking political reunion. President Trump and his former fixer, Michael Cohen, back together after years as bitter enemies.
2: Mr. President.
3: Hello, Michael.
1: Cohen hosting the president on his new radio show, discussing the economy and the war against Iran.
3: And I would have done it again 100 times.
1: Before their falling out, Cohen once praised Mr. Trump as
4: generous, compassionate, principled, empathetic, kind, humble, honest, and genuine.
1: Even telling Vanity Fair in 2017, he would, quote, take a bullet for the president.
5: Michael Cohen is a very talented lawyer.
1: But their relationship soured as Cohen faced intense scrutiny from federal investigators, with the FBI raiding his office and hotel room and seizing multiple devices and documents in 2018, leading to prison time after Cohen pled guilty to tax evasion, bank fraud, and campaign finance violations.
4: He is a racist. He is a con man. And he is a cheat.
1: Mr. Trump firing back.
6: He's convicted. He's a liar.
7: His sleazebag named Michael Cohen.
1: In 2024, the former attorney served as a star witness in the hush money case against the president, who was convicted of falsifying business records related to paying porn star Stormy Daniels. After years of blistering attacks, Cohen saying the reason they can reconcile now is simple.
8: Forgiveness does not require amnesia.
1: Monica Alba, NBC News, The White House.
0: Thank you, Monica. And still to come, Diane Warren atones for not writing a song for the Charlotte's Web movie. The 17-time Oscar nominee rescues a porker on the run in Hollywood. You don't want to miss a thing when we

After defying the Greek gods, Odysseus has made short work of the most powerful force in Hollywood. The Odyssey has officially become the highest-grossing R-rated film at the global box office. Its worldwide haul, $1.352 billion and climbing, eclipsing Marvel's Deadpool and Wolverine. The 2024 superhero comedy ended its run with $1.33 billion. The Merc with the Mouth himself, Ryan Reynolds, posted a congratulations message mashing up scenes from the two movies. She's still gunning for that Oscar, but Diane Warren can now claim Hollywood's most adorable prize. The legendary songwriter has adopted Wilbur, the runaway pig that got loose in West Hollywood this weekend. After he was caught, the porker went up for auction once it was clear no one was coming to pick him up. Warren's Animal Rights Foundation swooped in with the winning bid. The 11-week-old pig will now live at her animal sanctuary in Malibu, where he will be eating gourmet salads every day. Warren made similar headlines back in 2021 when she rescued a cow that had escaped from a slaughterhouse. When we come back, how a hacker is using GTA 6 to make a statement. And does your furry friend know whether you're having a rough day? What new research says about dogs.

Here's what's making headlines this morning. A 16-year-old girl was criminally charged after she ran onto a football field and tackled a middle school player about 100 miles south of Nashville. South Middle School had just scored a touchdown, and after a scuffle broke out on the field, the girl appeared and pushed down a player. The teen was charged with assault and disorderly conduct. Walmart earnings beating estimates for quarterly sales driven by growth in e-commerce. However, sales of the retail giant fell 9% after its smallest quarterly sales gain in 6 years as Americans continue to spend cautiously. Hackers leaked multiple gameplay clips and a full map from the highly anticipated Grand Theft Auto 6 game.

Hackers leaked multiple gameplay clips and a full map from the highly anticipated Grand Theft Auto 6 game. The hackers said that the leaks are in protest against the gaming industry's push towards all digital releases. Rockstar Games has not responded to our request for comment. A new study that involves scanning brainwaves of dogs finds that they can tell whether or not their owners are happy, sad, angry, or scared based off their facial expressions. How cute are they? We'll be right back.

0: We're back with the pro player heading from the diamond to the Great White Way. Jose Iglesias made a name for himself as the singing shortstop for the Mets. Now he's taking a swing at Broadway. Tom Yamas has the story.
1: One of the hottest shows on Broadway. About to do something never seen before.
2: Are you nervous at all?
3: Of course I'm nervous.
2: So it's going to be right here. You're here.
1: Nervous because Jose Iglesias has never acted in anything. Next week, he'll become the first Latino Major League Baseball player to hit the Great White Way, joining the cast of Buena Vista Social Club.
2: So, Jose, when you got the call to be on Broadway, you're a baseball player. What did you think?
3: At first place, I was wondering, they're calling the wrong person.
4: That's driven a deep left by Iglesias. Near the wall, it's out of here!
1: For years, Iglesias smashed home runs as a pro.
5: New York City!
1: But Broadway came calling because of a different kind of hit. His song, OMG, went viral, topping the Latin charts in 2024. An uplifting anthem about chasing big dreams. Those big dreams now bringing him to Broadway. The show tells the story of the iconic musicians who brought the sounds of Cuba's countryside to the world.
6: But it sounds like this.
1: Iglesias knows these tracks by heart.
3: Buena Vista was always playing Grandma House, Grandpa House.
1: The former MLB All-Star came to America from Cuba as a teenager.
3: I left everything behind. My dream was just to be a big league player, just to make a better living for my family.
1: He's been at the theater rehearsing, and the hype is high. The Mets invited him back this week to throw out the first pitch ahead of his big debut.
3: As a Cuban, as a Latin America, as an immigrant, just to be in a stage like this, representing this, is a unique opportunity. I only be here for a few days, and I feel like home already. Definitely nervous, but extremely, extremely excited.
0: The singing shortstop. Our thanks to Tom for that story. Coming up on today, Craig Melvin's exclusive interview with NASCAR racing legend Kurt Busch, opening up for the first time about the death of his brother Kyle, how he and his family are honoring Kyle Busch's legacy ahead on today. Thanks for waking up with early today. I'm Nikki Batiste. Have a great weekend.
3: As a Cuban, as a Latin America, as an immigrant, just to be in a stage like this, representing this, is a unique opportunity. I only be here for a few days, and I feel like home already. Definitely nervous, but extremely, extremely excited.
0: The singing shortstop. Our thanks to Tom for that story. Coming up on today, Craig Melvin's exclusive interview with NASCAR racing legend Kurt Busch.

0: opening up for the first time about the death of his brother, Kyle, how he and his family are honoring Kyle Busch's legacy ahead on Today. Thanks for waking up with early today. I'm Nikki Batiste. Have a great weekend.
1: Definitely nervous, but extremely, extremely excited.
0: The singing shortstop. Our thanks to Tom for that story. Coming up on Today, Craig Melvin's exclusive interview with NASCAR racing legend Kurt Busch, opening up for the first time about the death of his brother, Kyle, how he and his family are honoring Kyle Busch's legacy ahead on Today. Thanks for waking up with early today. I'm Nikki Batiste. Have a great weekend. Charting a course for home, the USS Lincoln finally returning from a historic deployment plagued by reports of flagging morale and supply shortages. We're live with the sea change in the Middle East. And the USS Trump? Why, sources tell NBC News that the Navy could pivot on a plan to name an aircraft carrier after a heroic black sailor. Severe storms barrel across the Northeast with suspected tornadoes touching down and flash floods stretching from D.C. to New York when the next round of severe weather is expected to hit. It's not child's play. Philly police up the stakes in the search for the man wanted for scaring people in a Chucky-style mask. A shocking discovery, the reaction from parents in one Nebraska city after learning public schools are using the same Zap gloves going to ICE agents. And Fernando Mendoza gets his welcome to the NFL moment. The reigning Heisman champ lands an 80-yard bomb for the wrong team. The preseason showdown between the Raiders and Texans as we kick off this Friday, August 21st, early today, starts right now. Good morning. I'm Nikki Batiste. We begin with relief arriving for the roughly 5,000 sailors and Marines on board the USS Lincoln. A U.S. official confirming to NBC News that the aircraft carrier is headed back to the United States, returning to San Diego after more than 250 days at sea. NBC's Alice Barr joins me now. Alice, good morning. This must be very welcome news for the service members' families.
2: Yeah, good morning, Nikki. There's no question about that. This is the aircraft carrier that's been at the center of some troubling reports. Family members have said sailors and Marines have complained about a lack of food, and there are concerns about the mental health of the service members. This has been a record-long deployment. The Pentagon and the White House have downplayed the reports, saying the conditions have been misrepresented. CENTCOM says the USS George Washington arrived in the region Wednesday, so the Lincoln has been sailing home for a couple of days. With this changing of the guard at sea, the United States is also shifting its strategy in this war. Vice President J.D. Vance made new comments about what the president calls economic warfare.
3: We're kind of now in a new phase where the most effective tool that we have is the economic pressure that we can apply to them. What we're trying to do is create a changed reality on the ground where not just we can say with confidence their facilities have been destroyed, but we can also say with confidence they're never going to try to rebuild. And that's the phase that we're in now.
2: Iranian officials were quick to push back against President Trump's threat of an economic D-Day. Iran's foreign minister called it a diversion from America's own debt crisis. He accused the United States of economic terrorism, saying this threatens the global economy. And as this standoff continues, Americans are feeling more pain at the gas pump. The average price nationwide is up to $4.10 per gallon. That's about a dollar more than a year ago. Nikki?
0: Alice, thank you. New this morning, the Navy is considering naming a new aircraft carrier after President Trump. Two U.S. officials tell NBC News Navy leadership is considering naming the ship in honor of the president instead of a heroic black sailor. The ship is still under construction, but during President Trump's first term, the decision was made to name it the USS Doris Miller. Miller was the first black service member to receive the Navy Cross, the branch's second highest honor. He was recognized for protecting wounded sailors during the attack on Pearl Harbor. The Navy did not respond to a request for comment about the potential name change. Turning now to the storm slamming the Northeast, a state of emergency was declared for Dover, Delaware, after a tornado tore through the town. Fortunately, there have not been any reports of injuries, but the severe weather has left flooding and debris in its wake. Here's NBC's Angie Lastman.
4: Tens of millions across the Northeast anxiously watching the skies. Dangerous storms on the move. This funnel cloud spotted west of Baltimore. And west of Lancaster, Pennsylvania, this building torn apart in the storm's wake. Tornado warnings in Atlantic County, New Jersey.
5: You should be in an interior bathroom, closet. Bring a pillow, bring a blanket, cover yourself. 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
4: This time lapse showing the system rolling into Manhattan.
6: The heavy rain just picking up here in New York as the National Weather Service issues a flash flood warning for the area, with the heaviest of the rain still on the way.
4: The storm's delaying multiple games at the Little League Baseball World Series tournament in Pennsylvania. In Ohio, floodwaters overtaking roadways outside Columbus, stranding vehicles. Some neighborhoods like this one completely underwater. More than 4 inches of rain falling in some areas. Outside Chicago, crews in northwest Indiana racing to restore power to more than 60,000 still in the dark, more than a week after severe weather tore through there. And in southeast Alabama, watch as powerful winds from a rogue thunderstorm blow out the windows of this home.
0: Our thanks to Angie for that report. Now let's get a check on your Friday forecast with meteorologist David Bigger. David, good morning.
7: Good morning. We had a pretty active day yesterday across portions of the Northeast and the Mid-Atlantic, but for today, it's going to be a very different story. We're talking about some calmer conditions, upper 70s to low 80s. However, showers and storms will continue across portions of the Southeast, and we are looking at some stormy conditions extending from the plains up into the Great Lakes region. There is the possibility of some severe weather, especially across portions of Nebraska and Kansas, where we might be seeing some damaging wind gusts and the possibility of hail. The other story continues to be heat across a good portion of the country. Western half of the country, pretty hot, especially across the deserts and the interior spots. Although you can see we've still got some upper 80s and some 90s close to the Pacific Northwest. And in the southern half of the country, extending closer to the Gulf region, we're looking at not only the heat, but the humidity factored in. So expect it to feel like it's 105 to 110 once again. The oppressive heat continues. One additional note for the Hawaiian Islands, we are keeping track of the possibility of a tropical storm that will pass to the south of the islands as we get toward the end of the weekend. That means another heavy dose of rain for portions of the Big Island. That's a look at your forecast. Back to you.
0: David, thank you. And now to the FBI raid on the home of former Congressman Eric Swalwell. Agents also seizing his devices from him at the airport. As Ryan Nobles tells us, the investigation may be linked to the sexual misconduct allegations that forced him to resign.
8: More trouble for embattled former Congressman Eric Swalwell. The FBI executing a search warrant as he arrived at a San Francisco airport on Saturday, seizing electronic devices, including his cell phone. His home in Washington, D.C. also searched the following day as part of the ongoing investigation into sexual misconduct allegations. That according to a person familiar with the matter. The FBI and Attorney General Todd Blanche declining to comment.
9: I'm not allowed to talk about any sort of ongoing investigation. It's certainly not what role I play in it. I can't comment on that.
8: Swalwell was a leading candidate for governor of California until multiple women accused him of sexual assault or misconduct.
10: These allegations of sexual assault are flat false. They're absolutely false.
8: One of the women included Lana Drews, who said he drug, raped, and choked her in 2018.
11: I believe he drugged my drink. I only had one glass of wine. He raped me. And he choked me.
8: In a statement, Drews' attorney says that she's not spoken to the FBI, but is encouraged to learn about the escalation in their apparent investigation. NBC News has reached out to Swalwell's legal team, but have not heard back yet. But earlier this year, Swalwell's attorney categorically denied every allegation, calling them, quote, false, fabricated, and deeply offensive. Swalwell abandoned his race for governor and eventually resigned his seat in Congress. NBC News has confirmed Democrat State Senator Ayesha Wahab will fill his seat until January.
12: The White House released previously classified documents that show that Swalwell admitted to having an intimate relationship with a woman who was deported after being accused of being a spy for China. However, Swalwell was investigated by both the House Ethics Committee and the Department of Justice, and they found no wrongdoing.
0: Ryan, thank you. Now to the latest in the death of Hayden Panettiere. A source tells NBC News the DEA has officially joined the investigation with multiple federal agents assigned to the case. It's unclear what role they'll play, but does suggest they're taking a closer look at whether drugs were involved. It comes after an incident report revealed Panettiere's boyfriend, Brian Hickerson, showed police a bag of medication he said she was taking. Meanwhile, Neutrogena is addressing the growing backlash over its alleged treatment of Panettiere, who was a brand ambassador from 2005 to 2015. In a podcast, the late actress had said the company cut ties with her over a morals clause when she spoke about her experiences with postpartum depression. In an Instagram post, the company said it understands it, quote, made her feel unsupported during a very difficult time. A hearing will pick back up this morning on whether to grant a Texas teen a new case after he was convicted of murder at a high school track meet. Carmelo Anthony is appealing his conviction for stabbing Austin Metcalf to death. Prosecutors revealed new texts yesterday showing that Anthony allegedly fantasized about stabbing someone, while his defense introduced evidence that the victim had been on probation for racist graffiti. Police in Philadelphia have identified the masked man they say chased and threatened at least 15 people near City Hall, including a woman he asked, quote, are you ready to die? Here's Emily Akeda.
4: New video of the masked man accused of harassing and antagonizing pedestrians in Philadelphia. You can see him lurking in this Dunkin' Donuts. Officials identifying the suspect, who wore a chilling Halloween-style mask, as 22-year-old Zymir Hughes and asking for the public's help. They warn he may have fled Pennsylvania two nights ago and note that he has ties to California and Nevada.
13: You think it's funny to scare people? Well, get ready to get scared by us.
4: Hughes, on probation for another crime, is now wanted for assault and other charges for allegedly chasing at least 15 people near City Hall, asking this jogger repeatedly, are you ready to die, according to police, before continuing inside a train station where he evaded officers. Investigators believe he recorded himself along the way and was doing this, quote, purely for social media content. Emily Ikeda, NBC News.
0: New video shows the devastating impact when a small plane crashed into a state police helicopter in Pennsylvania on Wednesday, killing the pilot. The two officers in the helicopter
4: Hall, asking this jogger repeatedly, are you ready to die, according to police, before continuing inside a train station where he evaded officers. Investigators believe he recorded himself along the way and was doing this, quote, purely for social media content. Emily Ikeda, NBC News.
0: New video shows the devastating impact when a small plane crashed into a state police helicopter in Pennsylvania on Wednesday, killing the pilot. The two officers in the helicopter escaped with only minor injuries. Investigators with the NTSB say the Cessna made unusual movements while approaching the airport. The helicopter was hovering above the runway and performing a maneuver known as a hover taxi when the collision occurred. A preliminary report is expected within weeks, but the NTSB's final report could take up to 18 months to complete. Coming up, the historic milestone for a Rangers pitcher. And when we're back in a minute, the community speaking out about the use of controversial
4: along the way and was doing this, quote, purely for social media content. Emily Ikeda, NBC News.
0: New video shows the devastating impact when a small plane crashed into a state police helicopter in Pennsylvania on Wednesday, killing the pilot. The two officers in the helicopter escaped with only minor injuries. Investigators with the NTSB say the Cessna made unusual movements while approaching the airport. The helicopter was hovering above the runway and performing a maneuver known as a hover taxi when the collision occurred. A preliminary report is expected within weeks, but the NTSB's final report could take up to 18 months to complete. Coming up, the historic milestone for a Rangers pitcher. And when we're back in a minute, the community speaking out about the use of controversial shock.

0: with the shock for some parents over those electric gloves going in the hands of ICE officers. In one Nebraska city, some were surprised to learn the gloves have already been used in their public schools. Julia Ainsley has this one.
1: Do any of the school resource officers here tonight have those gloves on them? If so, I'm willing and I'm volunteering to be shocked right here, right now.
2: Tensions high at a public school board meeting in Omaha, Nebraska.
3: Learn how to de-escalate. Be an adult.
4: I think vulnerable students have been placed in danger without guardians made aware of the risk.
2: Parents, students, and members of the community speaking out after learning that, according to Omaha's NBC affiliate, most school resource officers in the district's middle and high schools carried shock gloves, like the ones soon to be used by ICE officers. Last week, ICE announced it plans to purchase $20 million worth of electric gloves for its officers. Both the Omaha police and the manufacturer have done on-camera demos.
5: Based on how these gloves are being advertised, they are being used on adult men, and they are falling to the ground in pain. What's to say if these gloves are being used on a sixth grader who is just in an overstimulated state?
2: The Omaha mayor and police chief in a joint statement Monday said the gloves were used twice during the last school year, including in a program for students with learning deficits. Writing, "We believe it is the safest use of force option and the rare times when it is used." But late Tuesday, Omaha police announcing they will no longer use the glove in schools after community pushback and a request from the superintendent. The police chief writing, "We will adhere to that request," adding that OPD officers will forever carry standard issue equipment, including tasers, OC spray, batons, and firearms to ensure the protection of others and themselves. But parents with children in Omaha are still upset.
6: If there's a hair harmed on their head, then I'm going to exercise my rights as a human being, as a father, to protect not only my children, but all the children in the community.
2: Meanwhile, the glove has been advertised at least two school resource officer conferences in Mississippi and Texas.
0: Our thanks to Julia for that report. Still to come, everything's quicker in Texas. More on Jacob deGrom recording his 2,000 strikeout.

0: They're hoping that he can be a big part of the 1-2 punch behind Ashton Jeanty.
1: Play action from Mendoza, and he comes back over the middle, and he's picked off. Wood as the rookie. Mendoza trying to track him down and cannot.
2: After throwing one pick six through all of college, the Raiders' Fernando Mendoza only needed the preseason to match his total. Texans rookie Wade Woodaws intercepted the top pick in the draft last night, taking it 80 yards to the house. Mendoza's Raiders ended up rallying for the win 22-20. And what's better than one 80-yard preseason touchdown? How about two? 49ers receiver Jacob Cowing took a punt 83 yards to the end zone versus the Chargers. San Fran glides to a 41-17 win over L.A. Now to Jacob deGrom, putting himself in the record books as one of the greats.
3: The 1-2. Got him swinging! DeGrom strikes out Ortiz. That's the 2,000th strikeout in his big league career.
2: Rangers pitcher struck out his 2,000th major league batter last night. The fateful pitch came during the second at-bat of the night. DeGrom is now the second fastest pitcher to record 2,000 Ks, reaching the mark in his 272nd start. Hall of Famer Randy Johnson still holds the record with 262 starts. Coming up, a drone delivery makes the wrong kind of splash. And what's next for the teen girl who tackled a football player?

Here's what's making headlines this morning. A 16-year-old girl was criminally charged after she ran onto a football field and tackled a middle school player about 100 miles south of Nashville. South Middle School had just scored a touchdown, and after a scuffle broke out on the field, the girl appeared and pushed down a player. The teen was charged with assault and disorderly conduct. Walmart earnings beating estimates for quarterly sales, driven by growth in e-commerce. However, shares of the retail giant fell 9% after its smallest quarterly sales gain in 6 years, as Americans continue to spend cautiously. A new study that involves scanning brainwaves of dogs finds that they can tell whether or not their owners are happy, sad, angry, or scared based off their facial expressions. We'll be right back.

0: We're back with the future of delivery taking flight, but not without a little trial and error. Amazon announcing plans to expand its drone deliveries to 500 cities by the end of the year. Some, though, aren't exactly sticking the landing. Here's Brian Chung.
1: A homeowner in Texas capturing the moment her Amazon drone delivery went off the deep end. This video, shot the same week Amazon announced an expansion of its drone delivery service to nearly 500 cities and towns this year. But with drones crashing into the sides of apartments.
2: Uh-oh. That does not sound good. Oh, my God.
1: Even dropping a box onto a dog. Questions now if the high-flying tech is ready for prime time, as Amazon says it hopes to deliver to doorsteps and backyards as fast as 30 minutes. Amazon saying in a statement that incidents are extremely rare and that the company will take steps to prevent it from happening in the future. The Trump administration is giving delivery drones a green light.
3: If you take, you know, your some Amazon trucks off the road, DoorDash delivery drivers off the road, that frees up our roadways.
1: As the FAA tells NBC News in a statement that drone operators are required to report incidents involving serious injury or more than $500 in property damage. For consumers, Delivery by drone bypasses the traffic, with companies promising faster than ever delivery by air. Uber Eats jumping in, announcing drone delivery in dozens of U.S. cities beginning later this year. The promise of aerial delivery making a splash for consumers nationwide. Brian Chung, NBC News.
0: Thank you, Brian. This weekend, the IndyCar Freedom 250 Grand Prix will take race into Washington, D.C. It's part of the America 250 celebration, intended to celebrate the tradition and legacy of America's motorsports industry. President Trump and First Lady Melania Trump will be in attendance. The president's motorcade will reportedly do an honorary lap around the track, and the First Lady will receive a custom commemorative helmet. Coming up on today, an exclusive interview with NASCAR racing legend Kurt Busch, opening up for the first time about the death of his brother Kyle. And here's Craig with what else is ahead.
4: This morning on the third hour of today, how major tech giants are embracing the flip phone once again. Then the winners of the Shop Today Hair Awards, and after that, a live performance from rockers Weezer. That's all this morning on the third hour of today.
0: The flip phone. Thanks, Craig. Thanks for waking up with early today. I'm Nikki Batiste. Have a great weekend.

0: Strong storms strike the Northeast. A possible tornado caught on camera while heavy rain pounds New York. We're tracking the next round of severe weather. A new video of a deadly mid-air collision we first told you about yesterday. A plane crashing into a police helicopter just above a Pennsylvania airport. What we've learned from the NTSB. The USS Lincoln begins its long journey home after reports of supply shortages and flagging morale. We're live with when the crew will return from their record deployment in the Middle East. An alleged ISIS-related terror plot foiled in New York. The woman accused of planning to blow up the state capitol. New details from the investigation into the death of Hayden Panettiere as the DEA joins the case, and why Neutrogena is apologizing for dropping the actress over a decade ago. And it's not a new Babe sequel. After going hog wild through Hollywood, a runaway pig finds a home among the stars. It's Friday, August 21st. Early Today starts right now. Good morning. I'm Nikki Batiste. We begin with severe weather slamming the Northeast, tens of millions in the path of dangerous storms with heavy rain and winds pounding the region. The weather delaying several of the Little League World Series games in Pennsylvania. A state of emergency was declared in Dover, Delaware. A tornado left behind significant damage, but thankfully no injuries have been reported. Another tornado was caught on camera in Atlantic Beach, New York.
1: That's really bad. We're filming it come right at me.
2: It's a tornado. No, it's just some lightning there. This is a tornado.
1: I hear it. That is a tornado. And oh my God, it is spinning around.
0: Fire officials say a worker at the beach club was injured, but they refused any medical treatment. Meanwhile, this system left parts of the Midwest underwater. In Ohio, cars were left stranded and entire neighborhoods were submerged. More than 4 inches of rain fell in some areas. Now let's get a check of your Friday forecast with meteorologist David Bigger. David, good morning.
3: Good morning. We had a pretty active day yesterday across portions of the Northeast and the Mid-Atlantic, but for today, it's going to be a very different story. We're talking about some calmer conditions, upper 70s to low 80s. However, showers and storms will continue across portions of the Southeast, and we are looking at some stormy conditions extending from the plains up into the Great Lakes region. There is the possibility of some severe weather, especially across portions of Nebraska and Kansas, where we might be seeing some damaging wind gusts and the possibility of hail. The other story continues to be heat across a good portion of the country. Western half of the country, pretty hot, especially across the deserts and the interior spots, although you can see we've still got some upper 80s and some 90s close to the Pacific Northwest. And in the southern half of the country, extending closer to the Gulf region, we're looking at not only the heat, but the humidity factored in. So expect it to feel like it's 105 to 110 once again. The oppressive heat continues. One additional note for the Hawaiian Islands, we are keeping track of the possibility of a tropical storm that will pass to the south of the islands as we get toward the end of the weekend. That means another heavy dose of rain for portions of the Big Island. That's a look at your forecast. Back to you.
0: Thank you, David. And breaking news out of Western Alaska this morning, where 8 people are dead after a charter plane crashed. 2 pilots and 6 passengers were killed in the accident at Cape Newenham Long Range Radar Site Airport, about 450 miles west of Anchorage. In a statement, U.S. Air Force Lieutenant General Robert Davis called it a devastating loss for our military family and the communities we serve. He described those on board as dedicated professionals carrying out a vital mission, but did not give more details about the victims. New video shows the devastating impact when a small plane crashed into a state police helicopter in Pennsylvania on Wednesday, killing the pilot. The 2 officers in the helicopter escaped with only minor injuries. Investigators with the NTSB say the Cessna made unusual movements while approaching the airport. The helicopter was hovering above the runway and performing a maneuver known as a hover taxi when the collision occurred. A preliminary report is expected within weeks, but the NTSB's final report could take up to 18 months to complete. Turning now to the war with Iran and relief arriving for the roughly 5,000 sailors and Marines on board the USS Lincoln. A U.S. official confirming to NBC News that the aircraft carrier is headed back to the United States, returning to San Diego after more than 250 days at sea. NBC's Alice Barr joins me now. Alice, good morning. This must be very welcome news for the service members' families.
4: Yeah, no question about that. And good morning to you, Nikki. This is the aircraft carrier that has been at the center of some troubling reports. Family members have said sailors and Marines have complained about a lack of food, and there are concerns about the mental health of the service members. This has been a record-long deployment. The Pentagon and the White House have downplayed the reports, saying the conditions have been misrepresented. CENTCOM says the USS George Washington arrived in the region Wednesday, so the Lincoln has been sailing home already for a couple of days. With this changing of the guard at sea, the United States is also shifting its strategy in the war. Vice President J.D. Vance made new comments about what the president calls economic warfare.
5: We're kind of now in a new phase where the most effective tool that we have is the economic pressure that we can apply to them. What we're trying to do is create a changed reality on the ground where not just we can say with confidence their facilities have been destroyed, but we can also say with confidence they're never going to try to rebuild. And that's the phase that we're in now.
4: Iranian officials were quick to push back against President Trump's threat of an economic D-Day. Iran's foreign minister called it a diversion from America's own debt crisis. He accused the United States of economic terrorism, saying this threatens the global economy. And as the standoff continues, Americans are feeling more pain at the gas pump. The average price nationwide is up to $4.10 a gallon, and that's about a dollar more than a year ago. Nikki?
6: Ouch, that hurts. Alice, thank you. New this morning, the Navy is considering naming a new aircraft carrier after President Trump. Two U.S. officials tell NBC News Navy leadership is considering naming the ship in honor of the president instead of a heroic black sailor. The ship is still under construction, but during President Trump's first term, the decision was made to name it the USS Doris Miller. Miller was the first black service member to receive the Navy Cross, the branch's second highest honor. He was recognized for protecting wounded sailors during the attack on Pearl Harbor. The Navy did not respond to a request for comment about the potential name change. Now to the ISIS-inspired attack foiled in New York. The FBI says the suspect was planning to bomb the state capitol building in Albany. Sam Brock has the story.
7: These are the images of the woman federal prosecutors say planned to detonate a bomb at the New York State Capitol, wearing all black clothing covering her face. The government says 35-year-old Jessica Bowie was surveilling the building in July here and later seen at a Home Depot in early August, buying materials including a large bin of nails for an explosive device that undercover agents pretended to assemble for her before meeting with Bowie and arresting the suspect for supporting terrorism.
8: Make no mistake about it. Miss Bowie's alleged plot was serious.
7: According to a charging document, Bowie converted to Islam 5 years ago using the name Aisha Saif, but started making threatening anti-American posts on social media in recent months, including praise be to Allah for September 11th.
8: Miss Bowie swore her allegiance to ISIS through multiple audio recordings.
7: That prompted undercover FBI agents to exchange messages with Bowie, who they say plan to use a delivery DoorDash bag to transport the explosive device, telling them in writing, "I want to destroy as much of the building as possible and kill the senators while they're meeting." Bowie has not yet entered a plea, but according to the document, told authorities she knew about the possible terrorism charges. "I already Googled it before. I know I'm going to jail." Sam Brock, NBC News, New York.
6: Police in Philadelphia have named the masked man who they say chased and threatened at least 15 people near City Hall, including a woman he asked, quote, "Are you ready to die?" Police now have an arrest warrant out for Saimir Hughes. The 22-year-old is out on probation for an earlier crime. Authorities say they are taking the case seriously.
9: You think it's funny to scare people? Well, get ready to get scared by us. Because we got the handcuffs, we got the jail cell, we got the Philly jury that's going to tell you it's not funny at all.
6: Cops also released videos of Hughes walking around several locations across Philadelphia with what they're calling a Chucky doll Halloween-style face mask. Now to the latest in the death of Hayden Panettiere. A source tells NBC News the DEA has officially joined the investigation with multiple federal agents assigned to the case. It's unclear what role they'll play, but does suggest they're taking a closer look at whether drugs were involved. It comes after an incident report revealed Panettiere's boyfriend, Brian Hickerson, showed police a bag of medication he said she was taking. Meanwhile, Neutrogena is addressing the growing backlash over its alleged treatment of Panettiere, who was a brand ambassador from 2005 to 2015. In a podcast, the lead actress had said the company cut ties with her over a morals clause when she spoke about her experiences with postpartum depression. In an Instagram post, the company said it understands it, quote, made her feel unsupported during a very difficult time. Now to the FBI raid on the home of former Congressman Eric Swalwell. Agents also seizing his devices from him at the airport. As Ryan Nobles tells us, the investigation may be linked to the sexual misconduct allegations that forced him to resign.
10: More trouble for embattled former Congressman Eric Swalwell. The FBI executing a search warrant as he arrived at a San Francisco airport on Saturday, seizing electronic devices, including his cell phone. His home in Washington, D.C. also searched the following day as part of the ongoing investigation into sexual misconduct allegations. That according to a person familiar with the matter. The FBI and Attorney General Todd Blanche declining to comment.
11: I'm not allowed to talk about any sort of ongoing investigation. It's certainly not what role I play in it. I can't comment on that.
10: Swalwell was a leading candidate for governor of California until multiple women accused him of sexual assault or misconduct.
12: These allegations of sexual assault are flat false. They're absolutely false.
10: One of the women included Lana Drews, who said he drug, raped, and choked her in 2018.
13: I believe he drugged my drink. I only had one glass of wine. He raped me. And he choked me.
10: In a statement, Drewis's attorney says that she's not spoken to the FBI, but is encouraged to learn about the escalation in their apparent investigation. NBC News has reached out to Swalwell's legal team, but have not heard back yet. But earlier this year, Swalwell's attorney categorically denied every allegation, calling them, quote, false, fabricated, and deeply offensive. Swalwell abandoned his race for governor and eventually resigned his seat in Congress. NBC News has confirmed Democrat State Senator Ayesha Wahab will fill his seat until January.
3: The White House released previously classified documents that show that Swalwell admitted to having an intimate relationship with a woman who was deported after being accused of being a spy for China. However, Swalwell was investigated by both the House Ethics Committee and the Department of Justice, and they found no wrongdoing.
6: Ryan, thank you. Coming up, fixing things up with his former fixer, President Trump's stunning reunion with former loyalist.

0: Family Today is back now with the surprising rekindling of a friendship. President Trump appearing to make amends with his former fixer, Michael Cohen, after a very public falling out. Here's Monica Alba.
1: A shocking political reunion. President Trump and his former fixer, Michael Cohen, back together after years as bitter enemies.
2: Mr. President.
3: Hello, Michael.
1: Cohen hosting the president on his new radio show, discussing the economy and the war against Iran.
3: And I would have done it again 100 times.
1: Before their falling out, Cohen once praised Mr. Trump as
4: generous, compassionate, principled, empathetic, kind, humble, honest, and genuine.
1: Even telling Vanity Fair in 2017, he would, quote, take a bullet for the president.
5: Michael Cohen is a very talented lawyer.
1: But their relationship soured as Cohen faced intense scrutiny from federal investigators, with the FBI raiding his office and hotel room and seizing multiple devices and documents in 2018, leading to prison time after Cohen pled guilty to tax evasion, bank fraud, and campaign finance violations.
4: He is a racist. He is a con man. And he is a cheat.
1: Mr. Trump firing back.
6: He's convicted. He's a liar.
7: A sleazebag named Michael Cohen.
1: In 2024, the former attorney served as a star witness in the hush money case against the president, who was convicted of falsifying business records related to paying porn star Stormy Daniels. After years of blistering attacks, Cohen saying the reason they can reconcile now is simple.
8: Forgiveness does not require amnesia.
1: Monica Alba, NBC News, The White House.
0: Thank you, Monica. And still to come, Diane Warren atones for not writing a song for the Charlotte's Web movie. The 17-time Oscar nominee rescues a porker on the run in Hollywood. You don't want to miss a thing when we

After defying the Greek gods, Odysseus has made short work of the most powerful force in Hollywood. The Odyssey has officially become the highest-grossing R-rated film at the global box office. Its worldwide haul, $1.352 billion and climbing, eclipsing Marvel's Deadpool and Wolverine. The 2024 superhero comedy ended its run with $1.33 billion. The Merc with the Mouth himself, Ryan Reynolds, posted a congratulations message mashing up scenes from the two movies. She's still gunning for that Oscar, but Diane Warren can now claim Hollywood's most adorable prize. The legendary songwriter has adopted Wilbur, the runaway pig that got loose in West Hollywood this weekend. After he was caught, the porker went up for auction once it was clear no one was coming to pick him up. Warren's Animal Rights Foundation swooped in with the winning bid. The 11-week-old pig will now live at her animal sanctuary in Malibu, where he will be eating gourmet salads every day. Warren made similar headlines back in 2021 when she rescued a cow that had escaped from a slaughterhouse. When we come back, how a hacker is using GTA 6 to make a statement. And does your furry friend know whether you're having a rough day? What new research says about dogs.

0: We're back with the pro player heading from the diamond to the Great White Way. Jose Iglesias made a name for himself as the singing shortstop for the Mets. Now he's taking a swing at Broadway. Tom Yamas has the story.
1: One of the hottest shows on Broadway. About to do something never seen before.
2: Are you nervous at all?
3: Of course I'm nervous.
2: It's going to be right here. You're here.
1: Nervous because Jose Iglesias has never acted in anything. Next week, he'll become the first Latino Major League Baseball player to hit the Great White Way, joining the cast of Buena Vista Social Club.
2: So, Jose, when you got the call to be on Broadway, you're a baseball player. What did you think?
3: At first place, I was wondering, they're calling the wrong person.
4: That's driven a deep left by Iglesias. Near the wall, it's out of here!
1: For years, Iglesias smashed home runs as a pro.
5: New York City!
1: But Broadway came calling because of a different kind of hit. His song, OMG, went viral, topping the Latin charts in 2024. An uplifting anthem about chasing big dreams. Those big dreams now bringing him to Broadway. The show tells the story of the iconic musicians who brought the sounds of Cuba's countryside to the world.
6: But it sounds like this.
1: Iglesias knows these tracks by heart.
3: Buena Vista was always playing Grandma House, Grandpa House.
1: The former MLB All-Star came to America from Cuba as a teenager.
3: I left everything behind. My dream was just to be a big league player, just to make a better living for my family.
1: He's been at the theater rehearsing, and the hype is high. The Mets invited him back this week to throw out the first pitch ahead of his big debut.
3: As a Cuban, as a Latin America, as an immigrant, just to be in a stage like this, representing this, is a unique opportunity. I only be here for a few days, and I feel like home already. Definitely nervous, but extremely, extremely excited.
0: The singing shortstop. Our thanks to Tom for that story. Coming up on today, Craig Melvin's exclusive interview with NASCAR racing legend Kurt Busch, opening up for the first time about the death of his brother Kyle, how he and his family are honoring Kyle Busch's legacy ahead on today. Thanks for waking up with early today. I'm Nikki Batiste. Have a great weekend.

0: Developing right now on Morning News Now, the U.S. and Canada talking trade ahead of a critical deadline. President Trump's pause on those 50% tariffs against Canadian goods set to expire at the end of the day. Also, a rare reunion between President Trump and his former fixer Michael Cohen after a highly publicized falling out that included Cohen turning against the president in court.
1: It's the president.
2: Hello, Michael. They weaponized you. They weaponized a lot of people. And I respect the fact that you recanted everything you said.
0: Plus, the FBI raiding the home of former California Congressman Eric Swalwell amid sexual misconduct allegations. We'll bring you the latest. Also developing, attack thwarted. A New York woman behind bars for what the FBI calls an ISIS-inspired plot to bomb the state capitol building. What we're learning about the suspect, including alleged online posts and suspicious behavior leading up to her arrest. Plus, hot and stormy this morning, parts of the U.S. left devastated by the latest round of severe storms that brought heavy rain, flash flooding, even tornadoes, plus tens of millions of people bracing for another day of potentially record-breaking heat. Angie is tracking it all. And long shot, new practices by federal health officials sparking concerns about the availability of the COVID vaccine this fall. More on the changes and what doctors want you to know to keep your family healthy. Good Friday morning. Good to have you with us. I'm Joe Fryer. Savannah is on assignment. We begin this morning with the clock ticking toward a critical deadline. Earlier this week, President Trump paused those 50% tariffs targeting Canadian goods. Well, that three-day pause runs out at the end of the day. That means those new steep tariffs could kick in unless the Trump administration extends the pause or makes a trade deal official. NBC News political reporter Megan Brand joins us now from Washington, D.C. with that and more. Megan, good morning. So where do things stand as this tariff deadline nears?
3: Good morning, Joe. So as of right now, there is still no deal that has been announced, no details of the deal. Now, trade representatives from the U.S. and Canada have met to try to come to some kind of finalized agreement. And it comes after President Trump had said that this was going to be delayed until today, and when we could potentially see these tariffs coming back into place, 50% tariffs on Canadian goods that could ultimately impact $20 billion worth of Canadian goods. But President Trump in that post had also referenced potentially reviving the Keystone XL pipeline. And actually, in an overnight Truth Social post, he had posted an AI image of him lifting the Keystone pipeline out of the ground that had been buried next to a tombstone reading buried by Biden. So we can certainly see where his mind is at right now, but it remains to be seen what details in this final agreement could there be if a final agreement does in fact take place before this deadline runs out, Joe.
0: Megan, while we're talking about money, we want to talk about the bond market, because there are some troubling signals here as investors worry about how much debt the U.S. government's racking up. So yields or interest rates had declined after the Treasury Department made this unusual intervention, saying it would buy back at least $4 billion in long-term debt. But yesterday, those yields jumped, basically wiping out the decline. Walk us through what that could mean for both borrowing costs, but also just the Treasury's intervention here.
3: Yeah, Joe, so this can all sound very complicated and lofty, but it has really real impacts on people's wallets. So it impacts the cost of borrowing for consumers as well. So that can impact things like mortgage rates. So it can make it ultimately, it can raise mortgage rates. It can have that ripple effect, which could potentially make it harder for some people to make that jump to home ownership. It can impact things like car loans and student loans, potentially making them more expensive in the future. So it has this ripple effect through the economy when there are concerns about the way that the bond market is acting right now. And bond yields had increased again yesterday after Treasury Secretary Scott Bessent had said in a CNBC interview he had indicated that the U.S. might potentially make some more bond repurchases. But this all, Joe, looking forward, could potentially impact people's thoughts on the economy, which is always a major issue for midterm elections. And so now it remains to be seen how this could potentially ripple out through consumers and how people will ultimately feel about the economy when they're heading to the polls this November, Joe.
0: Megan, I also have to ask you about that unlikely reunion. President Trump joined his former fixer, Michael Cohen, for an interview. It was on Cohen's radio show. What is it these once bitter enemies are saying now?
3: Yeah, so this was a very public reconciliation after this years-long, very public falling out. And so during that conversation, it took on a friendly tone with Michael Cohen one time referring to Trump as boss, also floating the idea of holding a press conference to lay out the president's accomplishments. And then meanwhile, President Trump telling Michael Cohen that he thought that he believed that they had weaponized him. Take a listen to what else he said about that.
2: And then they weaponized you like nobody's ever been weaponized, like few have been.
4: Well, maybe just you and I, sir.
2: And but... you. Yeah, me too. But I don't consider mine, you know, mine was at a level that nobody's ever seen before. But they weaponized you. They weaponized a lot of people. And I respect the fact that you recanted everything you said. And that's a big thing that you did. That's a very big thing.
3: So before that conversation began, Cohen had said in his introduction, basically said that they had forgiven each other after this very, very public years-long feud. And he had said that that conversation would address an underlying question of whether friendship could exist after deep betrayal, Joe.
0: Wow, maybe pigs can fly. Did not see that one coming. Megan Brand, thank you so much. Appreciate it. NBC News has learned the FBI searched former Congressman Eric Swalwell's home in Washington. A source familiar with the matter also tells us federal agents actually stopped Swalwell at an airport over the weekend, seizing his electronic devices. He's facing criminal investigations in Manhattan and Los Angeles for accusations of sexual misconduct by multiple women, allegations he denies. NBC News Chief Capitol Hill correspondent Ryan Nobles has the latest.
5: More trouble for embattled former Congressman Eric Swalwell. The FBI executing a search warrant as he arrived at a San Francisco airport on Saturday, seizing electronic devices, including his cell phone. His home in Washington, D.C. also searched the following day as part of the ongoing investigation into sexual misconduct allegations. That according to a person familiar with the matter. The FBI and Attorney General Todd Blanche declining to comment.
6: I'm not allowed to talk about any sort of ongoing investigation. It's certainly not what role I played in it. I can't comment on that.
5: Swalwell was a leading candidate for governor of California until multiple women accused him of sexual assault or misconduct.
7: These allegations of sexual assault are flat false. They're absolutely false.
5: One of the women included Lana Drews, who said he drug, raped, and choked her in 2018.
8: I believe he drugged my drink. I only had one glass of wine. He raped me. And he choked me.
5: In a statement, Drews's attorney says that she's not spoken to the FBI, but is encouraged to learn about the escalation in their apparent investigation. NBC News has reached out to Swalwell's legal team, but have not heard back yet. But earlier this year, Swalwell's attorney categorically denied every allegation, calling them, quote, false, fabricated, and deeply offensive. Swalwell abandoned his race for governor and eventually resigned his seat in Congress. NBC News has confirmed Democrat State Senator Ayesha Wahab will fill his seat until January.
9: The White House released previously classified documents that show that Swalwell admitted to having an intimate relationship with a woman who was deported after being accused of being a spy for China. However, Swalwell was investigated by both the House Ethics Committee and the Department of Justice, and they found no wrongdoing.
0: All right, Ryan, thank you. A woman is now in custody accused of plotting an ISIS-inspired attack on the New York State Capitol in Albany. The Justice Department said yesterday that the FBI foiled 35-year-old Jesse Bowie's plot. The agency released a criminal complaint detailing her alleged radical posts online and her suspicious behavior. The Albany resident was arrested and charged with one count of attempting to provide material support to a foreign terrorist organization. She has not yet entered a plea. NBC News correspondent Sam Brock has the details.
10: These are the images of the woman federal prosecutors say planned to detonate a bomb at the New York State Capitol, wearing all black clothing covering her face. The government says 35-year-old Jessica Bowie was surveilling the building in July here and later seen at a Home Depot in early August, buying materials including a large bin of nails for an explosive device that undercover agents pretended to assemble for her before meeting with Bowie and arresting the suspect for supporting terrorism.
11: Make no mistake about it, Miss Bowie's alleged plot was serious.
10: According to a charging document, Bowie converted to Islam 5 years ago using the name Aisha Saif, but started making threatening anti-American posts on social media in recent months, including praise be to Allah for September 11th.
11: Miss Bowie swore her allegiance to ISIS through multiple audio recordings.
10: That prompted undercover FBI agents to exchange messages with Bowie, who they say planned to use a delivery DoorDash bag to transport the explosive device, telling them in writing, "I want to destroy as much of the building as possible and kill the senators while they're meeting." Bowie has not yet entered a plea, but according to the document, told authorities she knew about the possible terrorism charges. "I already Googled it before. I know I'm going to jail." Sam Brock, NBC News, New York.
0: For more on this, let's bring in Darren Porcher. He is a retired New York police lieutenant. Darren, good to have you with us. A lot of details here, actually, in the charging document. So from a police perspective, what stood out to you most about how the FBI was able to track down and arrest Bowie?
12: What stood out to me was police departments throughout the country have officers that monitor social media. That monitoring of social media, which availed officers to the Mrs. Bowie in this particular case, was very instrumental in not only bringing her in as a person that they can communicate with, but it ended with the apprehension. She was a person that didn't have the skill set to manufacture an explosive device. So what she did when she was contacted by the FBI was try to rein in a person that could assist her with that assembly. In addition to that, she actually didn't have the money to purchase the items. So they afforded her $200 to make the purchase, and this manifested in her apprehension.
0: When you talk about social media, the FBI says Bowie created multiple social media accounts and posted these anti-American messages, swearing allegiance to ISIS, praising the September 11th attacks. How difficult is it for authorities to distinguish between someone who's been radicalized online but doesn't act on their extreme views versus someone who actually does pose a credible threat?
12: In this particular case in question, this is someone we refer to as a lone wolf. Lone wolf assailants are the most difficult to monitor. And fortunately, based on her not having the skill set to produce the weapons of mass destruction that she desired, she had to reach out to others. And the FBI's team that monitors social media was highly instrumental in this. And it's something that we've done many times in the NYPD. And you oftentimes don't hear about these thwarted terrorist attacks. But this is one that came to fruition that they were subsequently able to put the kibosh on. And now we see it on television. This just happened, I say, over a 2 month time frame from July into August. The quick reaction of the FBI resulted in saving lives.
0: Things moved very quickly here. What are some of the signs authorities look for to determine when they should act?
12: Well, first off, as you mentioned, the numerous posts that were placed on social media. Social media actually closed down several of her accounts. That's why she had a variety of different accounts as it related to pledging her allegiance to ISIS. When you as law enforcement identify these potential threats, the first thing that you want to do is you want to engage the subject. You want to find out actually what are they looking to do, and how could you possibly be in concert or work in concert with this individual. By gaining that that collaborative process of interacting with the individuals or rapport, that's when you're able to assess what their ideology is, to focus on how you can make the apprehension.
0: She allegedly mentioned 9/11. This year will mark 25 years since the 9/11 terror attacks. What are some of the extra precautions you think authorities have in place as we do prepare to mark the tragic milestone?
12: We oftentimes revolutionize our methods in how we can detect possible terrorist activity moving forward. What's fortunate is police, or I should say law enforcement, have married into technological innovations as to how they can possibly attract or contact with things that are happening with individuals at certain specific sites, such as, I'll give you an example. This lady visited the Capitol site in Albany on several occasions. We had camera visions that were able to capture those images that assisted us. Because you got to take in consideration, the average person is photographed or videotaped 100 to 200 times a day. This runs paramount with law enforcement as it relates to surveillance to detect if an individual is possibly looking to embark upon nefarious behavior, and it manifested in this particular case.
0: Darren Porcher, appreciate you sharing your expertise with us this morning. Thank you so much. Now to a major update in the Middle East. A U.S. official tells NBC News the USS Abraham Lincoln is heading home after spending 9 months in the region. The extended deployment for the roughly 5,000 sailors and Marines has been marred by reports of deteriorating conditions. Family members of those on board tell NBC News conditions have been grim. They point to a lack of food and supplies and concerns about the sailors and Marines' mental health. The Pentagon has pushed back on those reports. Now CENTCOM says the USS George Washington has arrived in the region, taking over the mission as tensions with Iran remain high. A split screen of heavy rain and crippling heat continues to take its toll on Americans this week. A new round of severe storms drenched the Northeast with torrential rain. Yesterday's deluge brought flash flooding, even tornadoes to parts of the East Coast. Earlier this week, that powerful storm system battered parts of the Midwest, leaving cars submerged and roads completely underwater. Well, down south, millions are still trying to keep cool. They're stuck in that scorching heat wave that has brought record temperatures from Oklahoma to Florida. NBC News correspondent Valerie Castro is on Long Island with the latest on all of this. Valerie, good morning. First, let's talk about that rain last night. It was heavy here in the city and all around the New York metro area. What are things looking like out there after the torrential rain in the Northeast?
13: Yeah, Joe, we're here in Nassau County, where county officials actually declared a state of emergency after some water spouts were spotted just offshore here. And those storms really battered this beach club behind me. You can see some of the debris there behind me between those two buildings. The cleanup will begin today. There were reports that it was possibly a tornado that hit this area overnight. The National Weather Service will have teams here today to survey all of the damage to see if that is, in fact, the case. Of course, a tornado rare for this part of New York. County officials say no one was seriously injured or killed. But again, this beach club sustained quite a bit of damage. 30 of those cabanas in the back were destroyed. And at one point, emergency crews were actually searching all of those cabanas to see if anyone was trapped inside. You mentioned New York City and New Jersey. Those both sustained some flash flooding yesterday. And there was also a reported tornado in Dover, Delaware. Joe.
0: Of course, Valerie, the Midwest still picking up the pieces from the devastating floods earlier this week. What more can you tell us about that?
13: Yeah, we've seen them get hammered with rain over the recent weeks, tornadoes as well. Central Ohio was drenched with quite a bit of rain. Several counties there getting several inches of rain, up to 4 inches in some areas. And again, Joe, they are still trying to recover from all of that flooding that we've seen there over the last several weeks.
0: And if it's not rain, it is heat. We see that heat wave still blanketing the south with those dangerous temperatures. How are people doing there? How are they staying cool and safe amid this streak of record highs?
13: Yeah, very oppressive heat. We know some high schools in Texas that have started football practice, they're actually doing those practices before the sun even comes up to try and get those practices in before the temperatures reach those extreme highs. Out west, some places seeing temperatures in the 90s. There's a school district in Colorado. They actually cut class early, dismissed students 2 hours early for classrooms that did not have air conditioning there. So all in efforts to keep students safe. Joe.
0: All right. Valerie Castro reporting from Long Island. Valerie, thank you so much. For more now on what to expect in your area this weekend, Angie Lastman joins us with your morning news now weather. Angie, I have to say you warned me to bring my umbrella yesterday, and I did. And the umbrella kept about this much of me dry because the wind was blowing. I was drenched walking around last night.
14: Listen, A for effort anyway, Joe. I think I should have told you umbrella, maybe the rain jacket, the rain boots, maybe just stay inside. It was quite crazy out there yesterday. I mean, the rain was just downright torrential for some folks. I'm going to show you more about that severe weather here in a moment, but let's take a look really quick at the heat alerts. Not much has changed over really the past week with these alerts. A lot of locations are the same that they've been, and that means that it is still hot for so many, and we're still needing to take those necessary precautions that you just heard Valerie mentioning. High 90s in Wichita today, feeling like 109 in Dallas, 111 for the heat index in New Orleans later today. Even Atlanta, it'll feel like 99 at the warmest point of the day today. And we've got more where that came from as we look ahead to tomorrow. Triple digits for your actual temperatures in Oklahoma City, Baton Rouge, Odessa. And even if you're not into the triple digits for your actual temperatures, you sure are feeling quite toasty. 92 in Tallahassee, but feeling like 103. A lot of these locations are running well above normal. We do get a little bit of a break for some folks the farther north you go. Still going to be quite hot and kind of uncomfortable along the Gulf Coast, even as we get into early next week. But notice Asheville into the low 80s. Chicago, that's downright refreshing at this point, 77 on Sunday and Monday. Boston into the high 70s as we roll through the weekend and into early next week. Now, the rain that I mentioned, it's mostly offshore now, but we do have a couple of these kind of showers lingering across parts of New England. Farther south, Knoxville and points east, that's where we're going to see the kind of thunderstorm activity through the day today. It's the southeast that starts to kind of see some of those thunderstorms popping up, along with parts of the Great Lakes as we track this next system. We're going to likely see some flooding concerns across the Carolinas, so we'll watch for that later today. And then really kind of an unsettled weekend across the east for parts of the Great Lakes, the northeast. Showers and thunderstorms will be around. This is going to impact your beach plans up and down the East Coast from the Mid-Atlantic to the Northeast. And unfortunately, even as we look into Sunday, we'll see a little more sunshine for places like Washington, D.C. But the farther north you go up into New England, we'll still be looking at that wet weather. One note, we do have another chance to see some stronger storms as we get through the day today. Parts of the Midwest, hail and wind gusts. Chicago's included in that. And then the Southeast, Columbia, you're included in the potential for some of those stronger storms as well. Hail, wind gusts are going to be the main threat, Joe.
0: I didn't recognize your map without triple-digit temperatures on it. It was startling.
14: Day after day after day. Yeah, we will actually shockingly get a bit of a break. You just got to look way ahead.
0: We'll take it. All right, Angie, thank you so much.
14: You got it.
0: We got much more to come here on Morning News Now later this hour. An incredible rescue caught on camera. Two fishermen pulled from the sea 5 days after floating adrift without food or water. How they say they were able to survive. Up first after the break, developing news out of Alaska. A charter plane crashes, killing everyone on board. The latest next. Stay with us.

0: We're back with breaking news, a deadly plane crash in Alaska. The U.S. military says a charter aircraft crashed at a remote radar site in the western part of the state Thursday. All eight people on board died. The plane had taken off from Anchorage. The National Transportation Safety Board says two pilots and six passengers were on board the plane, described by investigators as a civilian contracted aircraft. The NTSB did not give specific details about the specific work they were doing. Now to developing news out of Colombia. More than a dozen people are dead after a landslide at an unlicensed gold mine. NBC News international correspondent Claudio Lavanga joins us now to take us around the world in 60 seconds. Claudio, good morning.
1: Good morning, Joe. That's right. Authorities in Colombia say at least 13 workers were killed and at least seven others were injured after a slope collapsed on an open pit mine there. Now, the incident happened in Policarpa in the southwest of the country on Thursday. The search and rescue operation, which involved firefighters and local residents, ended late at night after all missing workers were located. Local officials say that deadly landslide had been caused by the mining work. Let's go to Hong Kong now, where two former organizers of a vigil in memory of the 1989 Tiananmen protest were convicted on Friday for inciting subversion under China's national security law. The two pro-democracy activists were leaders of a Hong Kong alliance in support of democratic movements in China, which commemorated the 1989 crackdown on protesters in Beijing every year for three decades, until the event was banned in 2021. The two men now face a prison term of up to 10 years. And let's end this tour of the world in Mexico, where two fishermen lost at sea for 5 days were found alive on Wednesday, floating in a cooler. Mexico's Navy launched a search and rescue operation on August under China's national security law. The two pro-democracy activists were leaders of a Hong Kong alliance in support of democratic movements in China, which commemorated the 1989 crackdown on protesters in Beijing every year for three decades, until the event was banned in 2021. The two men now face a prison term of up to 10 years. And let's end this tour of the world in Mexico, where two fishermen lost at sea for 5 days were found alive on Wednesday, floating in a cooler. Mexico's Navy launched a search and rescue operation on August 14th when the fishermen lost contact with their co-workers. Days later, they were seen floating in a blue cooler in the Pacific Ocean, 150 miles off the coast of Chiapas. I guess they would have offered their rescuers a beer, Joe, but I guess after 5 days at sea, they drank it all.
0: Well, yeah, they had to drink the beer to make room in the cooler. So that's how that worked there, right? All right, Claudio, glad they're okay. Thank you so much. In China, robots are gearing up for the second annual World Humanoid Games. Comes as tensions continue to build between China and the U.S. in the technological arms race. NBC News international correspondent Janice Mackey-Frayer has a preview of some of the new robotic talents.
2: They can perform dance moves and show off roundhouse kicks, or maybe offer a ride.
1: Tour of the world in Mexico, where two fishermen lost at sea for 5 days were found alive on Wednesday, floating in a cooler. Mexico's Navy launched a search and rescue operation on August 14th when the fishermen lost contact with their co-workers. Days later, they were seen floating in a blue cooler in the Pacific Ocean, 150 miles off the coast of Chiapas. I guess they would have offered their rescuers a beer, Joe, but I guess after 5 days at sea, they drank it all.
0: Well, yeah, they had to drink the beer to make room in the cooler, so that's how that worked there, right? All right, Claudio, glad they're okay. Thank you so much. In China, robots are gearing up for the second annual World Humanoid Games. Comes as tensions continue to build between China and the U.S. in the technological arms race. NBC News international correspondent Janice Mackey-Frayer has a preview of some of the new robotic talents.
2: They can perform dance moves and show off roundhouse kicks, or maybe offer a ride. Robots, it seems, are everywhere in China, in all shapes, sizes, and speeds, with companies rolling out more powerful humanoid resources. This robot conference, a show of intense competition among startups here. And happening alongside it, the second annual Humanoid Games in Beijing. where nearly 700 teams are expected to compete for gold, more than double the size of last year's. It's all a sign of how seriously China is betting on robotics as the next industrial revolution.
3: These days, there's a lot of hype around this company, Unitree. That's one of the world's biggest makers of humanoids and robot dogs. The company has just started trading publicly on the Shanghai Stock Exchange, and shares popped 500% on day one.
2: Its latest model may explain why. A humanoid called Superman that can jump 6.5 feet and claims to sprint faster than world record holder Usain Bolt, although it crashed into a wall right after crossing the finish line. Still, it's leaps and bounds ahead of where sporting humanoids were last year when we attended China's first ever robot games.
3: This event is being billed as the first of its kind.
2: Teams competing in soccer, track events, and tasks like moving luggage.
3: There are hundreds of robot companies here in China making machines that can do backflips or run faster than people if that's what you want your robot to do. But a big focus here at the World Robot Conference in Beijing is on robots that can do tasks that are, well, mundane or boring, even by human standards.
2: Daily grind jobs like folding laundry, picking up toys, or sorting packages in a warehouse. Practical work that humans might not mind giving up. Or at least that's the way robot developers here see the future.
4: We don't want to replace person. We want people to have better job, to have a better life.
2: The challenge here is turning eye-catching kicks and moves into actual productivity, then scaling it commercially. Low-cost manufacturing here has allowed China's industry to pull ahead. Hefty government subsidies have helped out, too. Robots are not without some glitches that come with real questions about safety. Remember when this one kicked a child? This year, there are no robots made in the United States, and none of what's on display here in China will be finding its way to the U.S. anytime soon. The Trump administration banning imports of new foreign-made quadruped and humanoid robots, citing national security and privacy concerns, a move that heavily targets China, which, according to consulting firm IDC, accounts for 82% of the world's humanoid shipments.
5: There are risks to the approach that the U.S. is taking, but I think their heart's in the right place. They want to build the supply chain, they want to reshore manufacturing, and most importantly, they are worried about national security risks.
2: After the recent ban, IDC estimates humanoid sales by U.S. companies could drop 58% by 2030 under a worst-case scenario. We reached out to the White House for comment and haven't heard back. FCC Chair Brendan Carr telling NBC News when the regulation was announced.
6: One of the upsides of these action is not just national security, but it is helping to reindustrialize this country.
2: China's leadership has made robotics a national priority. As the U.S. moves to restrict technology, China is already putting the machines to work. Janice Mackey Frayer, NBC News, Beijing.
0: The robot crashing into the wall definitely got all of us there. I hope they're okay. Coming up, no shot this morning. New questions about the availability of the latest COVID vaccine after changes to federal health practices. Our friend Dr. Akshay Sayal is here to explain what's going on and how to keep your family healthy this fall. Morning News Now. We'll be right back.

0: Welcome back. If you're looking to get a COVID shot this fall, you might be out of luck. That is because a top CDC advisory panel was sidelined earlier this year. Typically, that advisory committee on immunization practices makes a recommendation on the latest vaccine as the final step before the CDC director signs off on it. Once it gets that approval, the shots are rolled out to pharmacies across the country. But a federal judge blocked that group from meeting back in March. And without the federal guidelines, well, it's unclear if pharmacies can dispense the vaccines without a prescription or if insurance companies will even pay for them. NBC News medical fellow Dr. Akshay Sayal joins us now with more on this. Dr. Sayal, good to have you with us. Walk us through how big of a deal this is. I mean, will people be able to get the COVID shot this fall?
1: So, Joe, it's unusual what's happening this year, and there's a lot of uncertainty around it. And so for those who don't know how this process normally works, you know, earlier this spring, the FDA convened an advisory committee called VRBPAC to vote on which, you know, strain they wanted to put in the upcoming shots for the fall COVID shot. But that happened as normal. But what needs to happen after that is, you know, the FDA has to approve the shot. And not only does the FDA have to approve the shot, the ACIP committee, the Advisory Committee on Immunization Practices you just mentioned, has to actually give us as physicians guidance on who should get the shots, which groups of people should get the shots, and, you know, the timing of the vaccines. And we haven't really heard that. And, you know, to make matters more complicated, that committee was actually sort of, you know, banned from meeting for this because of a federal ruling earlier this year. So a lot of uncertainty, not only from the physician side, but of course from the patients watching the show right now.
0: When we talk about uncertainty, I mean, without that guidance, insurance companies, Medicare, mm-hmm. Medicaid, would they even be required to help pay for these shots if someone wanted to get them?
1: So typically the insurance requirements are tied to that ACIP recommendation. That's something we see every year. But, you know, talk about things being unusual. The AHIP, which is sort of the trade group that represents all these insurance companies, has said that, you know, previous recommendations will stand. Insurance should cover these, you know, vaccines as they did in the past through at least the end of 2027. Of course, you know, once ACIP does meet and once the FDA hopefully does approve these vaccines, we'll see what the insurance companies actually say publicly.
0: The CDC recently got a new full-time director, Dr. Erica Schwartz. What do we know about her track record on vaccines?
1: You know, I think for this, the most important thing that she has said is that the mRNA vaccines are proven safe and effective. These mRNA vaccines are, you know, the Pfizer vaccine, Pfizer COVID shot, as well as the Moderna mRNA vaccine. But, you know, she's got her hands full. Not only do we have this that we're talking about, we also are, you know, talking about foodborne outbreaks. We're talking about cyclospora and salmonella and E. coli. So a lot that's going to be on her plate. But fortunately, the Senate did confirm her vote.
0: We've kind of learned over the last few years, for those who get the COVID shot, often they get it with the flu shot as
1: yes,
0: well.
1: Yes.
0: These changes we've been talking about here, could they have any impact on the flu shot this season?
1: So, the flu vaccine to get from the manufacturer to the patient's arms, it's a lot less complicated. There's a lot less hurdles that, you know, have to go through to get a flu shot. But what is interesting, Joe, is, you know, we covered the mRNA vaccine, the flu vaccine, which is potentially new for this season. We don't know how that's going to fit into the recommendations for the fall vaccine schedule. That is something that, you know, ACIP typically does just discuss, you know, who is it for, which groups of patients should get it, which groups of patients should not get it. We don't really have that guidance from that committee right now.
0: Remind us, typically, when it comes especially to the flu shot, but both flu and COVID, when typically it is people would be getting it, when it's recommended they should get it by to have the best protection as we get, especially into the heart of the winter season.
1: Yeah, it's a great question. Usually around September and October, my favorite phase from the American Academy of Pediatrics is flu before boo. Boo, of course, being Halloween. So you want to make sure you get those shots in arms at least before Halloween to get the most protection in heading into the flu season.
0: All right. Flu before boo. I will definitely remember that. Dr. Akshay Sayal, good to have you with us.
1: Thank Anytime.
0: You so much. On the tech front, child safety advocates are sounding the alarm. They say AI is helping spread sexually explicit images of minors faster than ever before. Some of those images are allegedly showing up on school-issued devices, including those used by teachers and staff. But in California, several school districts are fighting back with new technology designed to find those images. NBC News correspondent Dana Griffin shows us how it works.
2: It's a problem hiding in plain sight. Child sexual abuse material downloaded and viewed by school staff on district-issued devices.
3: You would think that someone would not choose to do that on a school laptop.
4: Lucky for us, the bad guys aren't always really smart.
2: Cybersecurity expert Steve Hummel has spent more than four decades investigating abuse and staff misconduct in schools. That experience led him to create NetProprietate, scanning software that identifies hidden digital behavior on school computers that traditional web filters can miss.
3: How instrumental have you guys been to these school districts?
4: So far in the last 8 months, we've discovered inappropriate content on 35 staff or faculty computers.
2: Hummel's program is now being tested in 12 California districts using hash matching, a process comparing unique digital fingerprints to decipher whether material may be inappropriate.
3: So you're not going in and looking specifically at every single photo and video on the laptop. You're looking strictly metadata.
4: In fact, we designed this with confidentiality at the core. If it's a match, that's when the school can, through HR, initiate their investigation.
2: Child sexual abuse material, or CSAM, has been declared a global public health crisis by child protection organization Thorn.
5: It's about finding a needle in a haystack.
2: CEO Julie Cordova says Thorn partners with web hosting companies in more than 40 countries to remove content online, sharing evidence with over 1,000 law enforcement agencies.
5: We have seen a case where a teacher was using AI to create synthetically generated child sexual abuse material.
2: These companies also want to make it clear teachers have played a huge role in providing safe spaces for children who have been harmed, especially with the use of AI.
5: What we've seen in the last 2 years, a really dramatic rise in synthetically generated child sexual abuse material.
2: The technology has led to moments like this.
6: Los Angeles Police Department, we have a search warrant. Everyone inside, come out with your hands up.
2: We were there when investigators from LAPD and Homeland Security, who asked us to conceal their identities to protect future undercover assignments, served a search warrant after receiving a tip from OpenAI that a user had uploaded sexual images of a girl believed to be as young as 5, trying to generate new AI content. Officers seized several cell phones and tablets, but their analysis determined the images did not come from the homeowner.
7: And we found through the interviews that a business associate may have been responsible for uploading CSAM to his account.
3: Not the guy.
7: Not this guy, no.
2: Last year, more than 60 million files depicting child sexual exploitation were shared online, including TikTok, Instagram, and Facebook. These growing tech companies want to stop the behavior online in the hopes of preventing further harm.
3: What would you say to faculty members out there who are doing inappropriate things on their computer?
4: We're coming. We're going to find it.
2: Dana Griffin, NBC News.
0: Coming up, we are heading across the pond because football is officially back, or soccer if you're here in America. Premier League action kicks off later today. So how are defending champs Arsenal looking this season, and who are the World Cup headliners soon set to take the pitch? We've got a preview next.

0: The world's most watched sports league returns this afternoon when the English Premier League season kicks off. Defending champions Arsenal take on the newly promoted Coventry City. Arsenal, or the Gunners as they're known, are seen as the favorite to retain the trophy, a prize they won last year for the first time in 22 years. And something tells me the league might draw some new fans this year after the incredible success of the World Cup here in North America this summer. Here to preview what's sure to be another exciting year of soccer action is the Athletic's football reporter, Carl Anka. Carl, good to have you with us. Arsenal, they never won back-to-back Premier League titles. Why are they the favorites this season, and what is it about them that might see them successfully defend their trophy this time?
1: Yes, Arsenal have not won back-to-back league titles since 1930. Their triumph last season was built through incredible defensive resilience. Mikel Arteta, their manager, has built a team with some of the greatest defenders right now, particularly in large spaces. They're very, very good at stopping counter-attacks and fast breaks. And I would say, across this summer, they've got better. They've improved two or three of their weaknesses. They've spent the better part of $70 million to sign the Brazilian superstar Bruno Guimarães to bolster their options in central midfield. And now teams that want to sit off Arsenal and defend deep will find a lot harder to be resilient now they have a player like Bruno Guimarães in their central midfield.
0: A lot of Arsenal's main rivals are starting the season with new managers, including last season's second-place team, Manchester City. So will Man City be Arsenal's biggest rivals this year, or do you think other big teams like Chelsea, Liverpool, Manchester United, they could pose a bigger threat?
1: It's going to be relatively open in terms of who's going to chase Arsenal for this title. As you say, there's been a lot of changeover in managerial terms. There are 9 new managers in the Premier League this season, which is quite frankly unprecedented. I've had to do so much more revision this summer compared to how much I normally have to do. Enzo Maresca has replaced Pep Guardiola, arguably one of the greatest club football managers of all time, at Manchester City. Guardiola had been at City for the better part of 10 years, so that's a big change. Chelsea have a brand new manager in Xavi Alonso, who is a former Liverpool player, and Liverpool have a brand new manager in Andoni Iraola as well. So a huge chasing pack of maybe 4 or 5 clubs. But to my mind, I think Arsenal should be the favourites for this league title.
0: All right, let's have some fun here, because fresh off of the World Cup, there's going to be a lot of new American soccer fans. They're looking for their next fix. Many of them might be thinking about which English team they'll support this season. So I know you've provided us with some of your picks based off of some categories we've given you. Those categories: glory hunting, USA stars, best atmosphere or stadium, and cheapest tickets. That's important. Take it away for us here.
1: Yes. So if you are looking for the glory hunters, aka you want to support a team that's going to win the majority of their matches and probably win some silverware, then I think you might want to support Manchester City, especially if at the World Cup you fell in love with Norway and Erling Braut Haaland. Haaland is the 6 foot something Viking looking striker who will be the tip of the spear for Manchester City. And City, while they might not be as strong as they had been previously, they're certainly going to be very excited to watch. And Haaland is likely to score 20, maybe 30 goals across this Premier League season.
0: Talk about USA stars here. If you just are looking for your American fix, who do you recommend?
1: Oh, so this is a fun question, because the United States men's national team, there's a sprinkling of players across the Premier League, but I would recommend Bournemouth if you're looking for a United States player who's playing week in, week out, and that would be Tyler Adams. He's a very, very important defensive midfielder for Bournemouth, and Bournemouth play a very high intensity style, a lot of tackles, they really, really want to camp in the opposition's half and play sort of like a swarming style of football. Think of it a bit like the Phoenix Suns under Mike D'Antoni. And they've got Tyler Adams in there as well. Or you could support Fulham with Anthony Robinson, who plays at fullback. His nickname is Jedi because he loves Star Wars.
0: Real quick, a lot of people, if they're just looking for the best atmosphere, you've got 2 teams there. One of them is Liverpool, right?
1: Yes, Liverpool, very famous with the Kop End, and they sing You'll Never Walk Alone before matches. They are incredible in terms of atmosphere on European nights. So the Champions League will be returning in early September as well. So I recommend Liverpool if you want atmosphere.
0: And for the budget-minded, who just want cheap seats?
1: Buying tickets on general access for North American, it can be quite tricky because so many of these tickets are being given to their season ticket holders. But I would recommend, if you are North American, especially for the sort of person who's traveling to London for your holidays around Christmas time, support Brentford, maybe. So a little bit in the north of London, okay. Very good community-led club. Give them a go.
0: That was fun. Carl Anka, thanks so much for joining us. And a reminder, you can catch all the action this weekend on NBC and on Peacock. A family farm in the UK is facing criticism for one of its attractions for kids. It's a slide designed to look like the Titanic. It even tilts up like the real ship when it sank. The attraction is getting mixed reactions online. Some are calling it insensitive. Others say it's simply educational and just for fun. NBC News international correspondent Danielle Hamamjan takes a closer look.
2: Gravely Fruit Farm in the UK is a family-friendly destination for fun and fruit picking. But it's not the strawberries that's landing the farm in the headlines these days, but this slide. An attraction for the children named after, yes, the Titanic. And much like the real one that sank more than a century ago, this Titanic ride lifts up in the air, sending the children sliding down onto a crash mat. It first opened at the farm last summer.
3: We posted on social media, and on that post, we got a number of comments, which basically said, you're being very insensitive, da-da-da. So we panicked a little bit.
2: Farm manager William Campbell Gray says that prompted them to change the name, a choice he says sparked an even stronger reaction.
3: We got an enormous amount of backlash. My wife, who runs the social media, got death threats. People absolutely loved the fact that it was Titanic. My son's obsessed with the Titanic. He loved coming to the farm. Why have you changed the name? So we actually had a big, long thought about it and lasted about 2 weeks with the name change. And then we changed it straight back to Titanic and it stayed there ever since.
4: So when you hear about people say, listen, this was one of the biggest tragedies, dozens of children died, what is your response to that?
3: Well, my response would be that we're not making the fun of the dead at all. We're not insensitive at all. It's actually very much a sort of in memory of Titanic.
2: The reaction online this summer? Well, some commenters calling it distasteful, with one writing, so odd to have a children's ride themed around one of the worst tragedies in history. But the majority of the comments in support, with one writing, I'm glad you didn't change the name. Alex Dodman visited the farm last year.
5: It didn't bother me at all. When we were there, my kids learned about the Titanic.
2: There's a similar attraction at another farm in the UK, and inflatable slides are popping up at kids' birthday parties. This one appearing to have an entrance for first-class passengers.
6: I'm the king of the world!
2: The iconic 1997 film about the doomed ship is one of the highest-grossing movies of all time.
7: We need to remember that Titanic, number one, it is a disaster, and there was a great loss of life, but it's also a really, really big cultural phenomenon.
2: A sunken ship that still has its grip on culture today. Danielle Hamamjan, NBC News, London.
0: All right, coming up, we have finally made it to Friday. And yes, it might be a little too early for popcorn. But when we come back, we have your front row seat to the very latest and greatest from the world of Hollywood, just in time for your weekend. And who better to punch our tickets than friend of the show, pop culture whiz Brian Balthazar. He joins us right after this.

0: Yeah, it's interesting. You know, it's not your traditional biopic in that it really focuses on this time in his life at 19, where he goes to Provincetown for a summer and kind of stumbles into the chaotic world of a restaurant kitchen. It is shaped partly by his book, Kitchen Confidential, in those early years. It is not a full life biopic, so we don't see his you know, kind of the tragic end to his life. But there's some poignance in watching it because of what we know. But it's really interesting to see this. Dominic Sessa plays him. You see him in these early years and see how he discovers this world that will become his passion.
1: It's always nice just to get a little slice of life sometimes in these biopics and not necessarily the whole epic story. All right, let's go for something a little lighter here. Spa Weekend, as you can imagine, it's about a group of women who try to have a relaxing break. And of course, everything goes wrong. This is from the writers of The Hangover. So are we expecting something similar here?
0: Oh, expect some similar mess. Nothing along the lines of that Titanic slide, which I'm still not over. We have Leslie Mann, Isla Fisher, I'm sorry, Michelle Buteau, and Anna Faris. Interesting fun fact, Michelle Buteau worked right in this building you're in right now once upon a time with me. And so it's a really fun, it's like The Hangover and Bad Moms. It's those people who brought you that. It's just so bad it's good in a chaotic way. And I don't mean bad in that it's a bad movie. It's just like they behave so badly that it's just wildly entertaining. Filmed in Australia. It's funny, there was a storm that interrupted their shooting. And so they had about 5 days where they bonded as a cast. And so that leads to this chemistry you see on screen. So take lemons, make lemonade.
1: There you go. Yeah, sometimes a storm maybe isn't such a bad thing. All right, also in theaters, we have The Magic Faraway Treats with Andrew Garfield, Claire Foy, Nicola Coughlin from Bridgerton. We actually recently did catch up with the cast. And while it is a kids movie, they do say there's a strong message for adults as well.
2: I can rethink the value system that I want my kid to live within, and maybe I can offer them something slightly different to what the mainstream is offering them.
3: You know, introducing what it's like to be a kid now and the draw of our devices and all of that stuff, but in a way that's not preachy. But I think hopefully kids can see it and go, oh, maybe I do want to go out and play with my friends.
1: Well said there, but Brian, what else can you tell us about this?
0: It's an interesting story. So a family you see there, Andrew Garfield and Claire Foy, are forced to move to the English countryside. Boo-hoo. But actually the kids discover a magical tree. And this tree leads them to incredible places like you're seeing on screen right now. And it's got an incredible adult cast. You're feeling maybe a little Alice in Wonderland vibes there when you watch it. It was internationally released and has done very well internationally. So we're going to get a chance to see it in the States. And it looks really magical. And again, an incredible cast in this film.
1: A magical tree, not a Titanic slide. All right, if you're staying in this weekend, there's a lot to catch on streaming. Let's start with the Dynasty Yukon Huskies. It's a docuseries on Apple about the legendary women's basketball program. What are fans and critics saying?
0: You just summed up how much I know about sports shows. This is about the pressure and sacrifice and the intensity of maintaining a dynasty. You know, 40 years of amazing UConn women's basketball, and you'll see never before seen archival footage and the players that were there and the coach, obviously, that made it all happen with them. So this is a three-part docuseries on Apple TV worth checking out if you're a sports fan.
1: It's always good to see behind the scenes of something, of someone who's accomplished so much and done something so impressive. Yeah. All right, the fifth and final season of the teen drama The Outer Banks is on Netflix. Fans shouldn't be too disappointed. The show's coming to an end. We know there's a prequel in the works. No spoilers here, but what are we hearing about the finale?
0: Well, they're obviously recovering from what was a tragic character loss in the last season. It's good to know also that the creators of the show always planned on this being 5 seasons, so it's really a well-told story wrapped up. And for those people who don't know the series, imagine the Goonies if it meets the OC, like gorgeous people, you know, searching for treasure. But the Outer Banks universe will continue. As you said, there is a prequel in development set several years beforehand, 20 years before this season. But again, good-looking people searching for treasure with murder and suspense and intrigue involved in there, too.
1: I think you just wrote the tagline there. We only have a few seconds here. Hadestown, the musical, it hit theaters. Now it's going to be streaming, right?
0: Right. It's incredible. It's going to be streaming on Tuesday on most of your streaming platforms. It was only supposed to be in theaters for 5 days. It's now week 4. It actually, as a stage performance debut, beat out Hamilton. And so you've got to see it. It's not in a reinterpretation. It's literally shooting the actual West End production of it. And of course, it's a great show. It's worth checking out. And it's great to bring Broadway home. We're going to be seeing more of that, this kind of thing.
1: Yeah, I think 6 is next on deck there. All right, Brian Balthazar, good to have you with us. Have a good weekend. That's going to do it for this hour of Morning News Now. But don't go anywhere. The news continues

0: Good morning and happy Friday. I'm Joe Fryer. Savannah is on assignment. Right now on Morning News Now, relentless millions across the Northeast starting to dry off this morning. A hellish dose of severe storms thrashing big cities overnight, including right here in New York. Take a look at this scary footage of a rare water spout forming just a few miles from our studio off the coast of Long Island. We've got a look at the damage, plus what Mother Nature has in store for your weekend coming up. Also this morning, more trouble for Eric Swalwell, the embattled former congressman facing investigations into accusations of sexual misconduct. Swalwell denying it all, but now NBC News is learning days ago the FBI seized his phone at a California airport and searched his D.C. home, all according to a person familiar with the matter. We'll have more on that in just a moment. Plus, stiff upper lip, fresh fallout over Harry and Meghan's bombshell decision to ditch the U.S. and book a one-way ticket back to the U.K. Why not everyone across the pond is particularly pleased about their royal return? And staying overseas, football is back. A new Premier League season kicking off in just a few short hours. So if you're looking to get in on the action after a fiery World Cup, which squad should you support? Lace up. We'll get you some field time later in the hour. We're going to start this hour with the latest round of severe weather that is affecting Americans from coast to coast. Here in the Northeast, a deluge of torrential rain put millions of people at risk for dangerous flash floods. Comes after that same storm system left communities in the Midwest completely washed out with high flood waters. And of course, that relentless heat wave continues to bring dangerous temperatures all along the southern half of the U.S. NBC News correspondent Valerie Castro is following it all for us from Long Island, New York. Valerie, good morning.
1: And Joe, good morning. Here in Nassau County, the cleanup begins today after those storms battered this beach club behind me. You can see some of the damage that is still there this morning. County officials say no one was seriously injured or killed, but a possible tornado caused some serious damage.
2: Oh, my God.
1: Overnight, wild storms drenching the Northeast. On New York's Long Island, a state of emergency and dramatic water spouts tearing through the Atlantic Beach area. Cabanas at a popular beach club torn apart. Powerful thunderstorms dumping heavy rain and causing flash flooding across parts of neighboring New York City and New Jersey, too. Dover, Delaware, also under a state of emergency after a reported tornado touched down there overnight, causing significant damage.
3: Well, that is a slight tornado right there.
1: Storms ripping the roof off a motel seen from the road. Multiple tornadoes in Graves County, Kentucky, crumpling this giant grain bin and knocking over a gas station canopy. High winds splintering trees and damaging this high school in Columbia, Pennsylvania. While multiple counties in central Ohio are drying out after getting soaked Thursday with nearly 4 inches of rain, the downpours flooding neighborhoods, submerging parks and cars.
4: The flood, all this, I can't even see my basement.
1: In other parts of the country, people looking for ways to beat the oppressive heat. Out west, temperatures soaring into the 90s. The Pooter School District in Colorado dismissing students 2 hours early because they don't have air conditioning in stifling classrooms. And the National Weather Service will send teams here today to survey all of this damage to see if they can confirm a tornado did indeed touch down here, something that would be rare for this part of New York. And Joe, I guess it goes without saying this beach club will remain temporarily closed. Joe.
0: All right. Valerie Castro. Valerie, thank you so much. For the latest on the weather near you, let's bring in meteorologist Angie Lastman with a look at the forecast. Angie, you warned me about yesterday, but still last night, that was quite the rainstorm there.
5: It was crazy in some spots. A lot of folks getting stuck in that just in time for the afternoon and evening commute, Joe. It made quite the mess across the Northeast. But the good news is most of that is out of the picture. So we're looking at a much better day for most folks that were dealing with that really torrential rainfall and the severe weather yesterday. We've still got a little bit of this rain kind of hanging around near in the coastal areas of New England. But we are going to start to see some of that action kind of popping up across parts of the Southeast. That's one of the spots that we're going to focus on for active weather through the afternoon hours today. You can see it's pretty unsettled across parts of the Carolinas, stretching back down across the Southeast. We will likely see some flooding concerns. Specifically, the Carolinas is what we're watching for the heaviest of the rainfall to leave us with some flooding. So heads up there. And then across the Great Lakes, a couple of these thunderstorms attached to that front as it slides farther to the east. That's going to be the front, though, that we watch also into tomorrow to kind of keep us unsettled across parts of Ohio to western New York. Then we'll start to see some of these kind of rain showers impacting folks along the coast. And then looking ahead to your Sunday, still some wet weather across New England. It's not going to be a great weekend, even closer to the coast where it's not raining. We'll see some cloud cover. So not a great beach weekend across parts of the Northeast and the Mid-Atlantic, unless you look to Sunday for the Mid-Atlantic. That's going to be the better day. You'll get a little bit more sunshine as that rain exits. Today, though, I want you to be aware we could see some of those stronger storms across the Midwest. Chicago, you're included in that. It's the hail we're most concerned about. Wind gusts, though, upwards of 75 miles per hour. And then those same threats across the Southeast. Again, the Carolinas is where we're really watching for the greatest potential of that. The flooding also on the table, as I mentioned, anywhere from Richmond down through Columbia, Raleigh included in there. As still, we've got plenty of moisture to tap into, and that's leaving us with that flash flood concern through that area today. As we go through the weekend, though, we could see additional, you know, 1 to 2 inches of rain across many of these locations. But some spots, localized locations, could see up to 6 inches. Otherwise, the story continues to be about the heat, still triple digits across the board, still feeling like 100 plus in a lot of places across parts of the southern plains all the way to the southeast coast. 96 in Memphis tomorrow, but feeling like 101. Looking ahead to early next week, nicer conditions across Chicago and Boston if you're looking for some cool air, more mild for Asheville, but still quite warm across, again, the Gulf Coast. And of course, we've got to talk about the tropics. We've got some action happening in the Pacific. We now have Tropical Depression 2C. Its winds are at 35 miles per hour. We are likely going to see this strengthen here as we get through the next couple of days. Notice the track takes it south of the Hawaiian Islands. That's, of course, good news. But unfortunately, we're still going to see plenty of rain from the, associated with this system kind of skirting across that island here as we get through. Likely Saturday is when, late Saturday, I should say, when we'll start to see some of those impacts. And then Sunday and Monday, Joe, we could pick up anywhere from 5 to 10 inches of rain across that island, specifically the Big Island, but upwards of 15 inches in some locations. So we will watch for flooding concerns through the weekend there.
0: We know you'll keep an eye on it. Angie, thank you so much. Embattled former Congressman Eric Swalwell is facing criminal investigations in Manhattan and Los Angeles for accusations of sexual misconduct by multiple women, allegations he denies. Now federal investigators are getting involved. NBC News Chief Capitol Hill correspondent Ryan Nobles joins us with more on that. Ryan, good morning.
2: Hey, Joe, good morning. This is certainly an escalation in this investigation. Swalwell, of course, resigned his seat in Congress earlier this year after multiple allegations of sexual misconduct from at least 4 women. Swalwell continues to deny those accusations, but now NBC News can confirm that federal agents stopped Swalwell at an airport and raided his home in Washington, seizing multiple electronics.
6: The investigation into former California Congressman Eric Swalwell is growing this morning. A person familiar with the matter tells NBC News federal agents stopped Swalwell at San Francisco International Airport on Saturday, seizing a cell phone and laptop as part of a search warrant related to sexual misconduct claims against him. Agents also searching his home in Washington, D.C. the next day, according to the source.
7: In order for federal investigators to be involved, there would have to be some type of federal crime that's implicated. So this is a significant escalation of this case.
6: The FBI declining to comment on the ongoing probe. The search coming 3 months after federal law enforcement reached out to at least one woman who had publicly accused Swalwell of sexual misconduct. That according to a source familiar with the interaction. The married father of 3 once considered one of California's most prominent Democrats and a favorite for governor, resigning his seat in the House and ending his gubernatorial run after multiple women came forward accusing him of varying degrees of sexual misconduct. Lana Drewis says she met Swalwell in 2018 and thought they were developing a friendship. But during their third encounter, she says he sexually assaulted her.
8: He raped me. And he choked me. And while he was choking me, I lost consciousness.
6: Ali Sammarco and Annika Albrecht, who spoke exclusively to CBS, sharing that Swalwell sent them explicit text messages and nude photos.
9: It started out as professional and platonic, and then slowly they became more and more explicit.
6: At the time, Swalwell vehemently denying all allegations.
10: They're absolutely false. They did not happen. They have never happened, and I will fight them with everything that I have.
6: but ultimately caving to bipartisan pressure to end his 13-year run in the House.
10: What are you doing?
2: Now, overnight, some of Swalwell's alleged victims saying in a statement that today feels like a step toward the accountability we've waited a long time for. NBC News has reached out to Swalwell's attorney, but so far we have not heard back. Joe?
0: All right, Ryan, thank you. Now to a stunning reunion, President Trump and his former fixer, Michael Cohen, publicly burying the hatchet. President Trump appeared for an interview on Cohen's radio show, marking a new chapter in their relationship after years of personal and legal feuds. NBC News Chief White House Correspondent Garrett Hake joins us now in studio with more on this. I didn't see this one coming.
11: No, but in hindsight, we probably should have. There have been Shakespearean elements to this drama. There was blind loyalty, then betrayal. You had prison time and prosecution. And now this reconciliation on the radio with a pardon on the line.
12: A surprising and rare reconciliation this morning between President Trump and Michael Cohen, his longtime fixer turned foe, complete with musical cues.
13: Mr. President.
14: Hello, Michael.
13: You and I have obviously traveled a pretty rocky road together.
12: Cohen hosting the president on his radio show, with the two men largely avoiding talk of their bitter feud, instead reminiscing about their partnership.
13: Boss, you remember when I was by your side?
12: Before their falling out, Cohen was Mr. Trump's right-hand man for a decade, publicly claiming he'd take a bullet for his boss.
14: Michael Cohen is a very talented lawyer.
12: But their relationship imploded in a very public way when Cohen faced scrutiny from federal investigators, with the FBI raiding his office and hotel room back in 2018. Cohen eventually pled guilty to tax evasion, bank fraud, and campaign finance violations, serving 3 years in prison. In 2019, he blasted his former boss before Congress.
15: He is a racist. He is a con man. And he is a cheat.
12: The president repeatedly calling Cohen a rat.
16: A sleazebag named Michael Cohen.
12: In 2024, Cohen served as the star witness in a hush money case against the president, who was convicted of falsifying business records related to paying porn star Stormy Daniels. In the interview, the president praising Cohen for recanting his testimony, arguing Cohen was coerced.
14: They weaponized you. They weaponized a lot of people. And I respect the fact that you recanted everything you said.
12: Yesterday, Cohen not saying whether he would stand by his testimony.
17: I want to live for the future.
12: And saying he hasn't directly asked President Trump for a pardon, but mentioning that he has applied for one during the last administration.
17: And I just rewrote the cover letter, removing the name of President Joe Biden and inserting the name President Donald Trump.
11: There was some other news in this interview, the president doubling down on getting into the Iran war, saying it's a decision he would make 100 times over if he had to. Now, Joe, the White House strategy is basically to just try to strangle Iran economically and hope that will bring them to the table.
0: Okay, so now that the beef with Michael Cohen is behind him, the president this morning talking about actual beef, right?
11: Yes, our beef with a side of beef. The president posted this morning about this effort to strike a deal, though he doesn't say with who, to lower the price of ground beef. This gets right at a key midterm issue, this question of affordability hitting every American in the pocketbook. But he may be trading one problem for another here because he's talking about lowering tariffs and beef being sold below current market prices. The people who aren't going to like that are the farmers and ranchers who supply America's beef, who are also a key part of his coalition. Very curious to see what details he might have to actually back this up.
0: And what some of the reaction might be. All right. Garrett, good to see you here in New York. Thank you so much. We are learning more this morning about the alleged terror plot foiled by authorities in Albany. Yesterday, the Justice Department announced the FBI thwarted an alleged ISIS-inspired plot to set off an explosive device at the New York State Capitol. 35-year-old Jesse Bowie, an Albany resident, was arrested and charged with one count of attempting to provide material support to a foreign terrorist organization. She has not yet entered a plea. NBC News national law enforcement and intelligence correspondent Tom Winter joins us with the details. First of all, what are we learning about how the FBI learned about this alleged plot?
18: Right. So that's a little bit of a question as far as when the FBI exactly got into this case. The charging documents don't make it clear, Joe. We're asking questions about it. But really, back in March of this year. She starts posting some material online, very sympathetic of the 9/11 terrorist attacks. She was happy that those terrorist attacks occurred, according to the charging documents, made a number of statements under a name she gave herself. It's an honorific Islamic name that she gave herself, got herself suspended from a number of social media platforms, which is, we all know, is these days a hard thing to do. So that's the level of extremism. Then at some point, she's communicating with people who are not named in the charging document, making an oath to ISIS, and not just an oath of, hey, I like ISIS, but I want to carry out an attack for them. That's when they start introducing informants, up to three in this investigation, trying to see how far she will go in this alleged bombing plot.
0: So then at that point, what led to the actual arrest? And what stands out about this to you?
18: Yeah, I mean, a couple of things. So what leads up to the arrest is she's at Home Depot buying bomb parts. She's buying nails for shrapnel to put into the bomb. She's providing money to purchase a firearm. She's arrested. She's got her oath to ISIS on her person. She's got knives on her person. At some point, the FBI says, you know what, we have enough to make a case here. They work with the U.S. Attorney's Office, the federal prosecutors, and maybe this person is a risk to continue, even though we're monitoring her, to continue to have her on the street. This is somebody who clearly wants to conduct an attack. So that's that component of it. The other things that stick out to me, 85 to 90% of all terrorism convictions in this country involve men. 35 years old for, you know, is young, but in terrorism investigations, that's ancient. Most of those cases are late teens, and even the open ones are even younger than that. So that sticks out to me here. And again, we're talking about politics. Whether somebody's got a problem with the left or the right, or somebody's now taking an oath for ISIS, what are they targeting? They're targeting the political realm. And that's something that definitely has people concerned.
0: You mentioned the online postings here. The FBI says it found in the spring that Bowie started posting things online, including this message, "Praise be to Allah for September 11th. Of course, we're approaching 25 years since the 9/11 attacks. What is some of the security we're seeing, some of the precautions that might be taken here in New York City and maybe elsewhere as we prepare to commemorate that moment?
18: Yeah, and talking with people from that community, look, in a small way, this case is indicative of that. You know, on 9/11, there were a lot of pieces, the puzzle pieces were on the table, but the mindset wasn't there in order to start to try to disrupt these plots. Now you're seeing them very active in this space, trying to make those arrests. So that's an attitude change. But looking ahead, we obviously have the war with Iran. We've seen a number of Iranian plots. We've talked about them over the last several months that have been disrupted. Individuals who've wanted to conduct plots here or abroad or actually have conducted attacks abroad. So all of that is on the table. And really, it's living in the online space. What are people saying? And if they want to make oaths to ISIS, if they want to espouse these views, law enforcement are taking those views quite seriously. When it moves from the First Amendment realm to an actual threat, that's an area where they need to act. And so I think that's an area that we'll continue to watch here leading up to that anniversary in the next couple of weeks,
0: John. And this case is clearly an example of just that.
18: Exactly.
0: All right, Tom Winter, good to have you with us. Thank you so much. There is growing fallout this morning over Prince Harry and Meghan Markle's decision to move back to the UK. The couple sent shockwaves from the coast of California to the shores of the UK earlier this week after announcing they're moving their family across the pond. It comes just 6 years after the pair denounced their royal titles and moved to the US, leaving many divided over their dramatic comeback. NBC News international correspondent Danielle Hamamjan is outside Buckingham Palace with the latest details. Danielle, good morning.
10: Well, the couple left more than 6 years ago, but they never really left UK headlines. But that has been turbocharged, along with speculation. Why now?
19: This morning, after Harry and Meghan's shock decision to move back to the UK, now the questions, and there are many. Like, why now? The British press has no shortage of theories.
20: His father is still dealing with cancer treatment, and Harry has made clear he wants to spend time, more time with him. But I also think commercially, there may be a reason why they're moving back. There's a sense that maybe things haven't worked out quite the way they wanted in the US.
19: Still unclear who will cover the thorny issue of security. Even the Prime Minister weighed in.
21: This is a private matter. It's a matter for Harry and for Meghan. And we wish them well in the move that they're making.
19: Harry and Meghan won't return to royal duties, and it's unknown where they will settle. One possibility, the village near Althorp House, the ancestral home of the Spencer family, where Harry's mom, the late Princess Diana, grew up. Meghan posting pictures of a family trip there in July, some in the village welcoming the potential return.
22: It's a good thing to be back with family, so I think that'd be good.
19: But among the public as a whole, opinions may be a bit more mixed.
3: They trashed the whole country numerous times, betrayed their family, betrayed his king, his father, went off to America, and now they're bored and now they want to come back.
19: When Harry and Meghan lived in the UK, the pair appeared alongside Prince William and Princess Catherine, once known as the Fab Four, before those relationships turned sour. Now, another big question. Will Harry and the future king reconcile?
20: There is pressure on William to extend an olive branch, but William feels deeply betrayed by all the allegations. So I think that will take a longer time and sort of remains to be seen.
19: If there is an event where the brothers might put their differences aside, November's Remembrance Day might be it, usually attended by all members of the royal family. Now, with the king's health in question, and Harry, Meghan, and their two children back on British soil by the end of the month, all eyes on whether a reunion is in the works.
4: I would love reconciliation with my family. There's no point in continuing to fight anymore.
10: And add this one to the list of theories going around. Australian media is reporting that Meghan might return to acting once she's back in the UK. We've reached out to Team Sussex. Their response, no comment.
0: All right, Danielle, thank you. Much more to come here on Morning News Now later this hour. An incredible rescue caught on camera. Two fishermen pulled from the sea 5 days after floating adrift without food or water. How they say they were able to survive. Up first, though, after the break, developing news out of Alaska. A charter plane crashes, killing everyone on board. We've got the latest next. Stay with us.

0: We're back with breaking news. A deadly plane crash in Alaska. The U.S. military says a charter aircraft crashed at a remote radar site in the western part of the state Thursday. All eight people on board died. The plane had taken off from Anchorage. The National Transportation Safety Board says two pilots and six passengers were on board the plane, described by investigators as a civilian contracted aircraft. The NTSB did not give specific details about the specific work they were doing. Now to developing news out of Colombia. More than a dozen people are dead after a landslide at an unlicensed gold mine. NBC News international correspondent Claudio Lavanga joins us now to take us around the world in 60 seconds. Claudio, good morning.
1: Good morning, Joe. That's right. Authorities in Colombia say at least 13 workers were killed and at least seven others were injured after a slope collapsed on an open pit mine there. Now, the incident happened in Policarpa in the southwest of the country on Thursday. The search and rescue operation, which involved firefighters and local residents, ended late at night after all missing workers were located. Local officials say the deadly landslide had been caused by the mining work. Let's go to Hong Kong now, where two former organizers of a vigil in memory of the 1989 Tiananmen protest were convicted on Friday for inciting subversion under China's national security law. The two pro-democracy activists were leaders of a Hong Kong alliance in support of democratic movements in China, which commemorated the 1989 crackdown on protesters in Beijing every year for three decades, until the event was banned in 2021. The two men now face a prison term of up to 10 years. And let's end this tour of the world in Mexico, where two fishermen lost at sea for 5 days were found alive on Wednesday, floating in a cooler. Mexico's Navy launched a search and rescue operation on August 14th when the fishermen lost contact with their co-workers. Days later, they were seen floating in a blue cooler in the Pacific Ocean, 150 miles off the coast of Chiapas. I guess they would have offered their rescuers a beer, Joe, but I guess after 5 days at sea, they drank it all.
0: Well, yeah, they had to drink the beer to make room in the cooler. So that's how that worked there, right? All right, Claudio, glad they're okay. Thank you so much. In China, robots are gearing up for the second annual World Humanoid Games. Comes as tensions continue to build between China and the U.S. in the technological arms race. NBC News international correspondent Janice Mackey-Frayer has a preview of some of the new robotic talents.
2: They can perform dance moves and show off roundhouse kicks, or maybe offer a ride.
3: Hi.
2: Robots, it seems, are everywhere in China, in all shapes, sizes, and speeds, with companies rolling out more powerful humanoid resources. This robot conference, a show of intense competition among startups here. And happening alongside it, the second annual Humanoid Games in Beijing, where nearly 700 teams are expected to compete for gold, more than double the size of last year's. It's all a sign of how seriously China is betting on robotics as the next industrial revolution.
4: These days, there's a lot of hype around this company, Unitree. That's one of the world's biggest makers of humanoids and robot dogs. The company has just started trading publicly on the Shanghai Stock Exchange, and shares popped 500% on day one.
2: Its latest model may explain why. A humanoid called Superman that can jump 6.5 feet and claims to sprint faster than world record holder Usain Bolt, although it crashed into a wall right after crossing the finish line. Still, it's leaps and bounds ahead of where sporting humanoids were last year when we attended China's first ever robot games.
4: This event is being billed as the first of its kind.
2: Teams competing in soccer, track events, and tasks like moving luggage.
4: There are hundreds of robot companies here in China making machines that can do backflips or run faster than people, if that's what you want your robot to do. But a big focus here at the World Robot Conference in Beijing is on robots that can do tasks that are, well, mundane or boring, even by human standards.
2: Daily grind jobs like folding laundry, picking up toys, or sorting packages in a warehouse. Practical work that humans might not mind giving up. Or at least that's the way robot developers here see the future.
3: We don't want to replace person. We want people to have better job, to have a better life.
2: The challenge here is turning eye-catching kicks and moves into actual productivity, then scaling it commercially. Low-cost manufacturing here has allowed China's industry to pull ahead. Hefty government subsidies have helped out too. Robots are not without some glitches that come with real questions about safety. Remember when this one kicked a child? This year, there are no robots made in the United States, and none of what's on display here in China will be finding its way to the U.S. anytime soon. The Trump administration banning imports of new foreign-made quadruped and humanoid robots, citing national security and privacy concerns, a move that heavily targets China, which, according to consulting firm IDC, accounts for 82% of the world's humanoid shipments.
5: There are risks to the approach that the U.S. is taking, but I think their heart's in the right place. They want to build the supply chain. They want to reshore manufacturing. And most importantly, they are worried about national security risks.
2: After the recent ban, IDC estimates humanoid sales by U.S. companies could drop 58% by 2030 under a worst-case scenario. We reached out to the White House for comment and haven't heard back. FCC Chair Brendan Carr telling NBC News when the regulation was announced.
6: So one of the upsides of these action is not just national security, but it is helping to reindustrialize this country.
2: China's leadership has made robotics a national priority. As the U.S. moves to restrict technology, China is already putting the machines to work. Janice Mackey Frayer, NBC News, Beijing.
0: The robot crashing into the wall definitely got all of us there. I hope they're okay. Coming up, no shot this morning. New questions about the availability of the latest COVID vaccine after changes to federal health practices. Our friend Dr. Akshay Sayal is here to explain what's going on and how to keep your family healthy this fall. Morning News Now. We'll be right back.

0: Welcome back. If you're looking to get a COVID shot this fall, you might be out of luck. That is because a top CDC advisory panel was sidelined earlier this year. Typically, that advisory committee on immunization practices makes a recommendation on the latest vaccine as the final step before the CDC director signs off on it. Once it gets that approval, the shots are rolled out to pharmacies across the country. But a federal judge blocked that group from meeting back in March. And without the federal guidelines, well, it's unclear if pharmacies can dispense the vaccines without a prescription or if insurance companies will even pay for them. NBC News medical fellow Dr. Akshay Sayal joins us now with more on this. Dr. Sayal, good to have you with us. Walk us through how big of a deal this is. I mean, will people be able to get the COVID shot this fall?
1: So, Joe, it's unusual what's happening this year, and there's a lot of uncertainty around it. And so for you know, those who don't know how this process normally works, you know, earlier this spring, the FDA convened an advisory committee called VRBPAC to vote on which, you know, strain they wanted to put in the upcoming shots for the fall COVID shot. But, you know, that happened as normal. But what needs to happen after that is, you know, the FDA has to approve the shot. And not only does the FDA have to approve the shot, the ACIP committee, the Advisory Committee on Immunization Practices you just mentioned, has to actually give us guidance, give us as physicians guidance on who should get the shots, which groups of people should get the shots, and, you know, the timing of the vaccines. And we haven't really heard that. And, you know, to make matters more complicated, that committee was actually sort of, you know, banned from meeting for this because of a federal ruling earlier this year. So a lot of uncertainty, not only from the physician side, but, of course, from the patients watching the show right now.
0: When we talk about uncertainty, I mean, without that guidance, insurance companies, Medicare, mm-hmm. Medicaid, would they even be required to help pay for these shots if someone wanted to get them?
1: So typically the insurance requirements are tied to that ACIP recommendation. That's something we see every year. But, you know, talk about things being unusual. The AHIP, which is sort of the trade group that represents all these insurance companies, has said that, you know, previous recommendations will stand. Insurance should cover these, you know, vaccines as they did in the past through at least the end of 2027. Of course, you know, once ACIP does meet and once the FDA hopefully does approve these vaccines, we'll see what the insurance companies actually say publicly.
0: The CDC recently got a new full-time director, Dr. Erica Schwartz. What do we know about her track record on vaccines?
1: You know, I think for this, the most important thing that she has said is that the mRNA vaccines are proven safe and effective. These mRNA vaccines are, you know, the Pfizer vaccine, Pfizer COVID shot, as well as the Moderna mRNA vaccine. But, you know, she's got her hands full. Not only do we have this that we're talking about, we also are, you know, talking about foodborne outbreaks. We're talking about Cyclospora and Salmonella and E. coli. So a lot that's going to be on her plate. But fortunately, the Senate did confirm her vote.
0: We've kind of learned over the last few years, for those who get the COVID shot, often they get it with the flu shot as
1: yes,
0: well.
1: Yes.
0: These changes we've been talking about here, could they have any impact on the flu shot this season?
1: So, you know, the flu vaccine to get from the manufacturer to the patient's arms, it's a lot less complicated. There's a lot less hurdles that, you know, have to go through to get a flu shot. But what is interesting, Joe, is, you know, we covered the mRNA vaccine, the flu vaccine, which is potentially new for this season. We don't know how that's going to fit into the recommendations for the fall vaccine schedule. That is something that, you know, ACIP typically does just discuss, you know, who is it for, which groups of patients should get it, which groups of patients should not get it. We don't really have that guidance from that committee right now.
0: Remind us, typically when it comes especially to the flu shot, but both flu and COVID, when typically it is people would be getting it, when it's recommended they should get it by to have the best protection as we get, especially into the heart of the winter season.
1: Yeah, it's a great question. Usually around September and October, my favorite phrase from the American Academy of Pediatrics is flu before boo. Boo, of course, being Halloween. So you want to make sure you get those shots in arms at least before Halloween to get the most protection in heading into the flu season.
0: All right. Flu before boo. I will definitely remember that. Dr. Akshay Sayal, good to have you with us. Thank
1: Anytime.
0: You so much. On the tech front, child safety advocates are sounding the alarm. They say AI is helping spread sexually explicit images of minors faster than ever before. Some of those images are allegedly showing up on school-issued devices, including those used by teachers and staff. But in California, several school districts are fighting back with new technology designed to find those images. NBC News correspondent Dana Griffin shows us how it works.
2: It's a problem hiding in plain sight. Child sexual abuse material downloaded and viewed by school staff on district-issued devices.
3: You would think that someone would not choose to do that on a school laptop.
4: Lucky for us, the bad guys aren't always really smart.
2: Cybersecurity expert Steve Hummel has spent more than four decades investigating abuse and staff misconduct in schools. That experience led him to create NetProprient, scanning software that identifies hidden digital behavior on school computers that traditional web filters can miss.
3: How instrumental have you guys been to these school districts?
4: So far in the last 8 months, we've discovered inappropriate content on 35 staff or faculty computers.
2: Hummel's program is now being tested in 12 California districts using hash matching, a process comparing unique digital fingerprints to decipher whether material may be inappropriate.
3: So you're not going in and looking specifically at every single photo and video on the laptop. You're looking strictly metadata.
4: In fact, we designed this with confidentiality at the core. If it's a match, that's when the school can, through HR, initiate their investigation.
2: Child sexual abuse material, or CSAM, has been declared a global public health crisis by child protection organization Thorne.
5: It's about finding a needle in a haystack.
2: CEO Julie Cordova says Thorne partners with web hosting companies in more than 40 countries to remove content online, sharing evidence with over 1,000 law enforcement agencies.
5: We have seen a case where a teacher was using AI to create synthetically generated child sexual abuse material.
2: These companies also want to make it clear teachers have played a huge role in providing safe spaces for children who have been harmed, especially with the use of AI.
5: What we've seen in the last 2 years, a really dramatic rise in synthetically generated child sexual abuse material.
2: The technology has led to moments like this.
6: Los Angeles Police Department, we have a search warrant. Everyone inside, come out with your hands up.
2: We were there when investigators from LAPD and Homeland Security, who asked us to conceal their identities to protect future undercover assignments, served a search warrant after receiving a tip from OpenAI that a user had uploaded sexual images of a girl believed to be as young as 5, trying to generate new AI content. Officers seized several cell phones and tablets, but their analysis determined the images did not come from the homeowner.
7: And we found through the interviews that a business associate may have been responsible for uploading CSAM to his account.
8: Not the guy.
7: Not this guy, no.
2: Last year, more than 60 million files depicting child sexual exploitation were shared online, including TikTok, Instagram, and Facebook. These growing tech companies want to stop the behavior online in the hopes of preventing further harm.
3: What would you say to faculty members out there who are doing inappropriate things on their computer?
4: We're coming. We're going to find it.
2: Dana Griffin, NBC News.
0: Coming up, we are heading across the pond because football is officially back, or soccer if you're here in America. Premier League action kicks off later today. So how are defending champs Arsenal looking this season, and who are the World Cup headliners soon set to take the pitch? We've got a preview next.

0: The world's most watched sports league returns this afternoon when the English Premier League season kicks off. Defending champions Arsenal take on the newly promoted Coventry City. Arsenal, or the Gunners as they're known, are seen as the favorite to retain the trophy, a prize they won last year for the first time in 22 years. And something tells me the league might draw some new fans this year after the incredible success of the World Cup here in North America this summer. Here to preview what's sure to be another exciting year of soccer action is the Athletic's football reporter, Carl Anka. Carl, good to have you with us. Arsenal, they've never won back-to-back Premier League titles. Why are they the favorites this season, and what is it about them that might see them successfully defend their trophy this time?
1: Yes, Arsenal have not won back-to-back league titles since 1930. Their triumph last season was built through incredible defensive resilience. Mikel Arteta, their manager, has built a team with some of the greatest defenders right now, particularly in large spaces. They're very, very good at stopping counter-attacks and fast breaks. And I would say, across this summer, they've got better. They've improved two or three of their weaknesses. They've spent the better part of $70 million to sign the Brazilian superstar Bruno Guimarães to bolster their options in central midfield. And now teams that want to sit off Arsenal and defend deep will find a lot harder to be resilient now they have a player like Bruno Guimarães in their central midfield.
0: A lot of Arsenal's main rivals are starting the season with new managers, including last season's second-place team, Manchester City. So will Man City be Arsenal's biggest rivals this year, or do you think other big teams like Chelsea, Liverpool, Manchester United, they could pose a bigger threat?
1: It's going to be relatively open in terms of who's going to chase Arsenal for this title. As you say, there's been a lot of changeover in managerial terms. There are 9 new managers in the Premier League this season, which is quite frankly unprecedented. I've had to do so much more revision this summer compared to how much I normally have to do. Enzo Maresca has replaced Pep Guardiola, arguably one of the greatest club football managers of all time, at Manchester City. Guardiola had been at City for the better part of 10 years, so that's a big change. Chelsea have a brand new manager in Xavi Alonso, who is a former Liverpool player, and Liverpool have a brand new manager in Andoni Iraola as well. So a huge chasing pack of maybe 4 or 5 clubs. But to my mind, I think Arsenal should be the favourites for this league title.
0: All right, let's have some fun here, because fresh off of the World Cup, there's going to be a lot of new American soccer fans. They're looking for their next fix. Many of them might be thinking about which English team they'll support this season. So I know you've provided us with some of your picks based off of some categories we've given you. Those categories: glory hunting, USA stars, best atmosphere or stadium, and cheapest tickets. That's important. Take it away for us here.
1: Yes. So if you are looking for the glory hunters, aka you want to support a team that's going to win the majority of their matches and probably win some silverware, then I think you might want to support Manchester City, especially if at the World Cup you fell in love with Norway and Erling Braut Haaland. Haaland is the 6 foot something Viking looking striker who will be the tip of the spear for Manchester City. And City, while they might not be as strong as they had been previously, they're certainly going to be very excited to watch. And Haaland is likely to score 20, maybe 30 goals across this Premier League season.
0: Talk about USA stars here. If you just are looking for your American fix, who do you recommend?
1: Oh, so this is a fun question, because the United States men's national team, there's a sprinkling of players across the Premier League, but I would recommend Bournemouth if you're looking for a United States player who's playing week in, week out, and that would be Tyler Adams. He's a very, very important defensive midfielder for Bournemouth, and Bournemouth play a very high intensity style, a lot of tackles, they really, really want to camp in the opposition's half and play sort of like a swarming style of football. Think of it a bit like the Phoenix Suns under Mike D'Antoni. And they've got Ty Adams in there as well. Or you could support Fulham with Anthony Robinson, who plays at fullback. His nickname is Jedi because he loves Star Wars.
0: Real quick, a lot of people, if they're just looking for the best atmosphere, you've got 2 teams there. One of them is Liverpool, right?
1: Yes, Liverpool, very famous with the Kop End, and they sing You'll Never Walk Alone before matches. They are incredible in terms of atmosphere on European nights. So the Champions League will be returning in early September as well. So I recommend Liverpool if you want atmosphere.
0: And for the budget-minded, who just want cheap seats?
1: Buying tickets on general access for a North American, it can be quite tricky because so many of these tickets are being given to their season ticket holders. But I would recommend, if you are North American, especially for the sort of person who's traveling to London for your holidays around Christmas time, support Brentford, maybe. So a little bit in the north of London, okay. Very good community-led club. Give them a go.
0: That was fun. Carl Anka, thanks so much for joining us. And a reminder, you can catch all the action this weekend on NBC and on Peacock. A family farm in the UK is facing criticism for one of its attractions for kids. It's a slide designed to look like the Titanic. It even tilts up like the real ship when it sank. The attraction is getting mixed reactions online. Some are calling it insensitive. Others say it's simply educational and just for fun. NBC News international correspondent Danielle Hamamjan takes a closer look.
2: Gravely Fruit Farm in the UK is a family-friendly destination for fun and fruit picking. But it's not the strawberries that's landing the farm in the headlines these days, but this slide. An attraction for the children named after, yes, the Titanic. And much like the real one that sank more than a century ago, this Titanic ride lifts up in the air, sending the children sliding down onto a crash mat. It first opened at the farm last summer.
3: We posted on social media, and on that post, we got a number of comments, which basically said, you're being very insensitive, da-da-da. So we panicked a little bit.
2: Farm manager William Campbell Gray says that prompted them to change the name, a choice he says sparked an even stronger reaction.
3: We got an enormous amount of backlash. My wife, who runs the social media, got death threats. People absolutely loved the fact that it was Titanic. My son's obsessed with the Titanic. He loved coming to the farm. Why have you changed the name? So we actually had a big, long thought about it and lasted about 2 weeks with the name change. Then we changed it straight back to Titanic and it stayed there ever since.
4: So when you hear about people say, listen, this was one of the biggest tragedies, dozens of children died, what is your response to that?
3: Well, my response would be that we're not making the fun of the dead at all. We're not insensitive at all. It's actually very much a sort of in memory of Titanic.
2: The reaction online this summer? Well, some commenters calling it distasteful, with one writing, so odd to have a children's ride themed around one of the worst tragedies in history. But the majority of the comments in support, with one writing, I'm glad you didn't change the name. Alex Dodman visited the farm last year.
5: It didn't bother me at all. When we were there, my kids learned about the Titanic.
2: There's a similar attraction at another farm in the UK, and inflatable slides are popping up at kids' birthday parties, this one appearing to have an entrance for first-class passengers.
6: I'm the king of the world!
2: The iconic 1997 film about the doomed ship is one of the highest-grossing movies of all time.
7: We need to remember that Titanic, number one, it is a disaster, and there was a great loss of life, but it's also a really, really big cultural phenomenon.
2: A sunken ship that still has its grip on culture today. Danielle Hamamjan, NBC News, London.
0: All right, coming up, we have finally made it to Friday. And yes, it might be a little too early for popcorn. But when we come back, we have your front row seat to the very latest and greatest from the world of Hollywood, just in time for your weekend. And who better to punch our tickets than friend of the show, pop culture whiz Brian Balthazar. He joins us right after this.

0: Finally, this hour, it's Friday, which means it's time for your weekly can't miss list. Look at all the movies and shows you need to see this weekend. Joining us this week, entertainment journalist, pop culture expert, and friend of the show, Brian Balthazar. So, Brian, let's start in theaters with Tony. That's the Anthony Bourdain biopic. Looks at how he got his start in restaurants as a young man, getting a lot of good press, some rave reviews. What can you tell us?
1: Yeah, it's interesting. You know, it's not your traditional biopic in that it really focuses on this time in his life at 19 where he goes to Provincetown for a summer and kind of stumbles into the chaotic world of a restaurant kitchen. It is shaped partly by his book, Kitchen Confidential, in those early years. It is not a full life biopic, so we don't see his the tragic end to his life. But there's some poignance in watching it because of what we know. But it's really interesting to see this. Dominic Sessa plays him. You see him in these early years and see how he discovers this world that will become his passion.
0: It's always nice just to get a little slice of life sometimes in these biopics and not necessarily the whole epic story. All right, let's go for something a little lighter here. Spa Weekend, as you can imagine, it's about a group of women who try to have a relaxing break. And of course, everything goes wrong. This is from the writers of The Hangover. So are we expecting something similar here?
1: Oh, expect some similar mess. Nothing along the lines of that Titanic slide, which I'm still not over. We have Leslie Mann, Isla Fisher, I'm sorry, Michelle Buteau, and Anna Faris. Interesting fun fact, Michelle Buteau worked right in this building.

0: the writers of The Hangover. So are we expecting something similar here?
1: Oh, expect some similar mess. Nothing along the lines of that Titanic slide, which I'm still not over. We have Leslie Mann, Isla Fisher, I'm sorry, Michelle Buteau, and Anna Faris. Interesting fun fact, Michelle Buteau worked right in this building you're in right now once upon a time with me. And so it's a really fun, it's like The Hangover and Bad Moms. It's those people who brought you that. It's just so bad it's good in a chaotic way. And I don't mean bad in that it's a bad movie. It's just like they behave so badly that it's just wildly entertaining. Filmed in Australia. It's funny, there was a storm that interrupted their shooting, and so they had about 5 days where they bonded as a cast, and so that leads to this chemistry you see on screen. So take lemons, make lemonade.
0: There you go. Yeah, sometimes a storm maybe isn't such a bad thing. All right, also in theaters, we have The Magic Faraway Treats with Andrew Garfield, Claire Foy, Nicola Coughlin from Bridgerton. We actually recently did catch up with the cast, and while it is a kid's movie, they do say there's a strong message for adults as well.
2: I can rethink the value system that I want my kid to live within, and maybe I can offer them something slightly different to what the mainstream is offering them.
3: You know, introducing what it's like to be a kid now and the draw of our devices and all of that stuff, but in a way that's not preachy. But I think hopefully kids can see it and go, oh, maybe I do want to go out and play with my friends.
0: Well said there, but Brian, what else can you tell us about this?
1: It's an interesting story. So a family you see there, Andrew Garfield and Claire Foy, are forced to move to the English countryside. Boo-hoo. But actually the kids discover a magical tree. And this tree leads them to incredible places like you're seeing on screen right now. And it's got an incredible adult cast. You're feeling maybe a little Alice in Wonderland vibes there when you watch it. It was internationally released and has done very well internationally. So we're going to get a chance to see it in the States. And it looks really magical. And again, an incredible cast in this film.
0: A magical tree, not a Titanic slide. All right, if you're staying in this weekend, there's a lot to catch on streaming. Let's start with the Dynasty Yukon Huskies. It's a docuseries on Apple about the legendary women's basketball program. What are fans and critics saying?
1: You just summed up how much I know about sports, Joe. It's about the pressure and sacrifice and the intensity of maintaining a dynasty, you know, 40 years of amazing UConn women's basketball, and you'll see never before seen archival footage and the players that were there and the coach, obviously, that made it all happen with them. So this is a three-part docuseries on Apple TV worth checking out if you're a sports fan.
0: It's always good to see behind the scenes of something, of someone who's accomplished so much and done something so
1: right.
0: Impressive.
1: Yeah.
0: All right, the fifth and final season of the teen drama The Outer Banks is on Netflix. Fans shouldn't be too disappointed. The show's coming to an end. We know there's a prequel in the works. No spoilers here, but what are we hearing about the finale?
1: Well, they're obviously recovering from what was a tragic character loss in the last season. It's good to know also that the creators of the show always planned on this being 5 seasons, so it's really a well-told story wrapped up. If for those people who don't know the series, imagine the Goonies if it meets the OC, like gorgeous people, you know, searching for treasure. But the Outer Banks universe will continue. As you said, there is a prequel in development set several years beforehand, 20 years before this season. But again, good-looking people searching for treasure with murder and suspense and intrigue involved in there, too.
0: I think you just wrote the tagline there. We only have a few seconds here. Hadestown, the musical, it hit theaters. Now it's going to be streaming, right?
1: Right. It's incredible. It's going to be streaming on Tuesday on most of your streaming platforms. It was only supposed to be in theaters for 5 days. It's now week 4. It actually, as a stage performance debut, beat out Hamilton. And so you've got to see it. It's not a reinterpretation. It's literally shooting the actual West End production of it. And of course, it's a great show. It's worth checking out. And it's great to bring Broadway home. We're going to be seeing more of that, this kind of thing.
0: Yeah, I think 6 is next on deck there. All right, Brian Balthazar, good to have you with us. Have a good weekend. That's going to do it for this hour of morning news now. But don't go anywhere. The news continues right now. Developing right now on Morning News Now, the U.S. and Canada talking trade ahead of a critical deadline. President Trump's pause on those 50% tariffs against Canadian goods set to expire at the end of the day. Also, a rare reunion between President Trump and his former fixer Michael Cohen after a highly publicized falling out that included Cohen turning against the president in court.
4: It's the president.
5: Hello, Michael. They weaponized you. They weaponized a lot of people. And I respect the fact that you recanted everything you said.
0: Plus, the FBI raiding the home of former California Congressman Eric Swalwell amid sexual misconduct.

0: allegations. We'll bring you the latest. Also developing, attack thwarted. A New York woman behind bars for what the FBI calls an ISIS-inspired plot to bomb the state capitol building. What we're learning about the suspect, including alleged online posts and suspicious behavior leading up to her arrest. Plus, hot and stormy this morning, parts of the U.S. left devastated by the latest round of severe storms that brought heavy rain, flash flooding, even tornadoes, plus tens of millions of people bracing for another day of potentially record-breaking heat. Angie is tracking it all. And long shot, new practices by federal health officials sparking concerns about the availability of the COVID vaccine this fall. More on the changes and what doctors want you to know to keep your family healthy. Good Friday morning. Good to have you with us. I'm Joe Fryer. Savannah is on assignment. We begin this morning with the clock ticking toward a critical deadline. Earlier this week, President Trump paused those 50% tariffs targeting Canadian goods. Well, that three-day pause runs out at the end of the day. That means those new steep tariffs could kick in unless the Trump administration extends the pause or makes a trade deal official. NBC News political reporter Megan Brand joins us now from Washington, D.C. with that and more. Megan, good morning. So where do things stand as this tariff deadline nears?
1: Good morning, Joe. So as of right now, there is still no deal that has been announced, no details of the deal. Now, trade representatives from the U.S. and Canada have met to try to come to some kind of finalized agreement. And it comes after President Trump had said that this was going to be delayed until today, and when we could potentially see these tariffs coming back into place, 50% tariffs on Canadian goods that could ultimately impact $20 billion worth of Canadian goods. But President Trump in that post had also referenced potentially reviving the Keystone XL pipeline. And actually, in an overnight Truth Social post, he had posted an AI image of him lifting the Keystone pipeline out of the ground that had been buried next to a tombstone reading buried by Biden. So we can certainly see where his mind is at right now, but it remains to be seen what details in this final agreement could there be if a final agreement does in fact take place before this deadline runs out, Joe.
0: Megan, while we're talking about money, we want to talk about the bond market, because there are some troubling signals here as investors worry about how much debt the U.S. government's racking up. So yields or interest rates had declined after the Treasury Department made this unusual intervention, saying it would buy back at least $4 billion in long-term debt. But yesterday, those yields jumped, basically wiping out the decline. Walk us through what that could mean for both borrowing costs, but also just the Treasury's intervention here.
1: Yeah, Joe. So this can all sound very complicated and lofty, but it has really real impacts on people's wallet. So it impacts the cost of borrowing for consumers as well. So that can impact things like mortgage rates. So it can make it ultimately, it can raise mortgage rates. It can have that ripple effect, which could potentially make it harder for some people to make that jump to home ownership. It can impact things like car loans and student loans, potentially making them more expensive in the future. So it has this ripple effect through the economy when there are concerns about the way that the bond market is acting right now. And bond yields had increased again yesterday after Treasury Secretary Scott Bessent had said in a CNBC interview he had indicated that the U.S. might potentially make some more bond repurchases. But this all, Joe, looking forward, could potentially impact people's thoughts on the economy, which is always a major issue for midterm elections. And so now it remains to be seen how this could potentially ripple out through consumers and how people will ultimately feel about the economy when they're heading to the polls this November, Joe.
0: Megan, I also have to ask you about that unlikely reunion. President Trump joined his former fixer, Michael Cohen, for an interview. It was on Cohen's radio show. What is it these once bitter enemies are saying now?
1: Yeah, so this was a very public reconciliation after this years-long, very public falling out. And so during that conversation, it took on a friendly tone with Michael Cohen one time referring to Trump as boss, also floating the idea of holding a press conference to lay out the president's accomplishments. And then meanwhile, President Trump telling Michael Cohen that he thought that he believed that they had weaponized him. Take a listen to what else he said about that.
2: And then they weaponized you like nobody's ever been weaponized, like few have been.
3: Well, maybe just you and I, sir.
2: And but... you. Yeah, me too. But I don't consider mine, you know, mine was at a level that nobody's ever seen before. But they weaponized you. They weaponized a lot of people. And I respect the fact that you recanted everything you said. And that's a big thing that you did. That's a very big thing.
1: So before that conversation began, Cohen had said in his introduction, basically said that they had forgiven each other after this very, very public years-long feud. And he had said that that conversation would address an underlying question of whether friendship could exist after deep betrayal, Joe.
4: Wow, maybe pigs can fly. Did not see that one coming. Megan Brand, thank you so much. Appreciate it. NBC News has learned the FBI searched former Congressman Eric Swalwell's home in Washington. A source familiar with the matter also tells us federal agents actually stopped Swalwell at an airport over the weekend, seizing his electronic devices. He's facing criminal investigations in Manhattan and Los Angeles for accusations of sexual misconduct by multiple women, allegations he denies. NBC News Chief Capitol Hill correspondent Ryan Nobles has the latest.
5: More trouble for embattled former Congressman Eric Swalwell. The FBI executing a search warrant as he arrived at a San Francisco airport on Saturday, seizing electronic devices, including his cell phone. His home in Washington, D.C. also searched the following day as part of the ongoing investigation into sexual misconduct allegations. That according to a person familiar with the matter. The FBI and Attorney General Todd Blanche declining to comment.
6: I'm not allowed to talk about any sort of ongoing investigation. It's certainly not what role I play in it. I can't comment on that.
5: Swalwell was a leading candidate for governor of California until multiple women accused him of sexual assault or misconduct.
7: These allegations of sexual assault are flat false. They're absolutely false.
5: One of the women included Lana Drews, who said he drugged, raped, and choked her in 2018.
8: I believe he drugged my drink. I only had one glass of wine. He raped me. And he choked me.
5: In a statement, Drewis's attorney says that she's not spoken to the FBI, but is encouraged to learn about the escalation in their apparent investigation. NBC News has reached out to Swalwell's legal team, but have not heard back yet. But earlier this year, Swalwell's attorney categorically denied every allegation, calling them, quote, false, fabricated, and deeply offensive. Swalwell abandoned his race for governor and eventually resigned his seat in Congress. NBC News has confirmed Democrat State Senator Ayesha Wahab will fill his seat until January.
9: The White House released previously classified documents that show that Swalwell admitted to having an intimate relationship with a woman who was deported after being accused of being a spy for China. However, Swalwell was investigated by both the House Ethics Committee and the Department of Justice, and they found no wrongdoing.
4: All right, Ryan, thank you. A woman is now in custody accused of plotting an ISIS-inspired attack on the New York State Capitol in Albany. The Justice Department said yesterday that the FBI foiled 35-year-old Jesse Bowie's plot. The agency released a criminal complaint detailing her alleged radical posts online and her suspicious behavior. The Albany resident was arrested and charged with one count of attempting to provide material support to a foreign terrorist organization. She has not yet entered a plea. NBC News correspondent Sam Brock has the details.
10: These are the images of the woman federal prosecutors say planned to detonate a bomb at the New York State Capitol, wearing all black clothing covering her face. The government says 35-year-old Jessica Bowie was surveilling the building in July here and later seen at a Home Depot in early August, buying materials including a large bin of nails for an explosive device that undercover agents pretended to assemble for her before meeting with Bowie and arresting the suspect for supporting terrorism.
11: Make no mistake about it, Miss Bowie's alleged plot was serious.
10: According to a charging document, Bowie converted to Islam 5 years ago using the name Aisha Saif, but started making threatening anti-American posts on social media in recent months, including praise be to Allah for September 11th.
11: Miss Bowie swore her allegiance to ISIS through multiple audio recordings.
10: That prompted undercover FBI agents to exchange messages with Bowie, who they say planned to use a delivery DoorDash bag to transport the explosive device, telling them in writing, I want to destroy as much of the building as possible and kill the senators while they're meeting. Bowie has not yet entered a plea, but according to the document, told authorities she knew about the possible terrorism charges. I already Googled it before. I know I'm going to jail. Sam Brock, NBC News, New York.
4: For more on this, let's bring in Darren Porcher. He is a retired New York police lieutenant. Darren, good to have you with us. A lot of details here, actually, in the charging document. So from a police perspective, what stood out to you most about how the FBI was able to track down and arrest Bowie?
12: What stood out to me was police departments throughout the country have officers that monitor social media. That monitoring of social media, which availed officers to the Mrs. Bowie in this particular case, was very instrumental in not only bringing her in as a person that they can communicate with, but it ended with the apprehension. She was a person that didn't have the skill set to manufacture an explosive device. So what she did when she was contacted by the FBI was try to rein in a person that could assist her with that assembly. In addition to that, she actually didn't have the money to purchase the items. So they afforded her $200 to make the purchase, and this manifested in her apprehension.
4: When you talk about social media, the FBI says Bowie created multiple social media accounts and posted these anti-American messages, swearing allegiance to ISIS, praising the September 11th attacks. How difficult is it for authorities to distinguish between someone who's been radicalized online but doesn't act on their extreme views versus someone who actually does pose a credible threat?
12: In this particular case in question, this is someone we refer to as a lone wolf. Lone wolf assailants are the most difficult to monitor. And fortunately, based on her not having the skill set to produce the weapons of mass destruction that she desired, she had to reach out to others. And the FBI's team that monitors social media was highly instrumental in this. And it's something that we've done many times in the NYPD. And you oftentimes don't hear about these thwarted terrorist attacks. But this is one that came to fruition that they were subsequently able to put the kibosh on. And now we see it on television. This just happened, I say, over a 2-month time frame from July into August. The quick reaction of the FBI resulted in saving lives.
4: Things moved very quickly here. What are some of the signs authorities look for to determine when they should act?
12: Well, first off, as you mentioned, the numerous posts that were placed on social media. Social media actually closed down several of her accounts. That's why she had a variety of different accounts as it related to pledging her allegiance to ISIS. When you as law enforcement identify these potential threats, the first thing that you want to do is you want to engage the subject. You want to find out actually what are they looking to do, and how could you possibly be in concert or work in concert with this individual. By gaining that that collaborative process of interacting with the individuals or rapport, that's when you're able to assess what their ideology is, to focus on how you can make the apprehension.
4: She allegedly mentioned 9/11 this year will mark 25 years since the 9/11 terror attacks. What are some of the extra precautions you think authorities have in place as we do prepare to mark the tragic milestone?
12: We oftentimes revolutionize our methods in how we can detect possible terrorist activity moving forward. What's fortunate is police, or I should say law enforcement, have married into technological innovations as to how they can possibly attract or contact with things that are happening with individuals at certain specific sites, such as, I'll give you an example. This lady visited the Capitol site in Albany on several occasions. We had camera visions that were able to capture those images that assisted us. Because you got to take in consideration, the average person is photographed or videotaped 100 to 200 times a day. This runs paramount with law enforcement as it relates to surveillance to detect if an individual is possibly looking to embark upon nefarious behavior, and it manifested in this particular case.
4: Darren Porcher, appreciate you sharing your expertise with us this morning. Thank you so much. Now to a major update in the Middle East. A U.S. official tells NBC News the USS Abraham Lincoln is heading home after spending 9 months in the region. The extended deployment for the roughly 5,000 sailors and Marines has been marred by reports of deteriorating conditions. Family members of those on board tell NBC News conditions have been grim. They point to a lack of food and supplies and concerns about the sailors and Marines' mental health. The Pentagon has pushed back on those reports. Now, CENTCOM says the USS George Washington has arrived in the region, taking over the mission as tensions with Iran remain high. A split screen of heavy rain and crippling heat continues to take its toll on Americans this week. A new round of severe storms drenched the Northeast with torrential rain. Yesterday's deluge brought flash flooding, even tornadoes to parts of the East Coast. Earlier this week, that powerful storm system battered parts of the Midwest, leaving cars submerged and roads completely underwater. Well, down south, millions are still trying to keep cool. They're stuck in that scorching heat wave that has brought record temperatures from Oklahoma to Florida. NBC News correspondent Valerie Castro is on Long Island with the latest on all of this. Valerie, good morning. First, let's talk about that rain last night. It was heavy here in the city and all around the New York metro area. What are things looking like out there after the torrential rain in the Northeast?
13: Yeah, Joe, we're here in Nassau County, where county officials actually declared a state of emergency after some water spouts were spotted just offshore here. And those storms really battered this beach club behind me. You can see some of the debris there behind me between those two buildings. The cleanup will begin today. There were reports that it was possibly a tornado that hit this area overnight. The National Weather Service will have teams here today to survey all of the damage to see if that is, in fact, the case. Of course, a tornado rare for this part of New York. County officials say no one was seriously injured or killed. But again, this beach club sustained quite a bit of damage. 30 of those cabanas in the back were destroyed. And at one point, emergency crews were actually searching all of those cabanas to see if anyone was trapped inside. You mentioned New York City and New Jersey. Those both sustained some flash flooding yesterday. And there was also a reported tornado in Dover, Delaware. Joe.
4: Of course, Valerie, the Midwest still picking up the pieces from the devastating floods earlier this week. What more can you tell us about that?
13: Yeah, we've seen them get hammered with rain over the recent weeks, tornadoes as well. Central Ohio was drenched with quite a bit of rain. Several counties there getting several inches of rain, up to 4 inches in some areas. And again, Joe, they are still trying to recover from all of that flooding that we've seen there over the last several weeks.
4: And if it's not rain, it is heat. We see that heat wave still blanketing the south with those dangerous temperatures. How are people doing there? How are they staying cool and safe amid this streak of record highs?
13: Yeah, very oppressive heat. We know some high schools in Texas that have started football practice, they're actually doing those practices before the sun even comes up to try and get those practices in before the temperatures reach those extreme highs. Out west, some places seeing temperatures in the 90s. There's a school district in Colorado. They actually cut class early, dismissed students 2 hours early for classrooms that did not have air conditioning there. So all in efforts to keep students safe. Joe.
4: All right. Valerie Castro reporting from Long Island. Valerie, thank you so much. For more now on what to expect in your area this weekend, Angie Lastman joins us with your morning news now. Weather, Angie, I have to say you warned me to bring my umbrella yesterday, and I did. And the umbrella kept about this much of me dry because the wind was blowing. I was drenched walking around last night.
1: Listen, A for effort anyway, Joe. I think I should have told you umbrella, maybe the rain jacket, the rain boots, maybe just stay inside. It was quite crazy out there yesterday. I mean, the rain was just downright torrential for some folks. I'm going to show you more about that severe weather here in a moment, but let's take a look really quick at the heat alerts. Not much has changed over really the past week with these alerts. A lot of locations are the same that they've been, and that means that it is still hot for so many, and we're still needing to take those necessary precautions that you just heard Valerie mentioning. High 90s in Wichita today, feeling like 109 in Dallas, 111 for the heat index in New Orleans later today. Even Atlanta, it'll feel like 99 at the warmest point of the day today. And we've got more where that came from as we look ahead to tomorrow. Triple digits for your actual temperatures in Oklahoma City, Baton Rouge, Odessa. And even if you're not into the triple digits for your actual temperatures, you sure are feeling quite toasty. 92 in Tallahassee, but feeling like 103. A lot of these locations are running well above normal. We do get a little bit of a break for some folks the farther north you go. Still going to be quite hot and kind of uncomfortable along the Gulf Coast, even as we get into early next week. But notice Asheville into the low 80s. Chicago, that's downright refreshing at this point, 77 on Sunday and Monday. Boston into the high 70s as we roll through the weekend and into early next week. Now, the rain that I mentioned, it's mostly offshore now, but we do have a couple of these kind of showers lingering across parts of New England. Farther south, Knoxville and points east, that's where we're going to see the kind of thunderstorm activity through the day today. It's the southeast that starts to kind of see some of those thunderstorms popping up, along with parts of the Great Lakes as we track this next system. We're going to likely see some flooding concerns across the Carolinas, so we'll watch for that later today. And then really kind of an unsettled weekend across the east for parts of the Great Lakes, the north, east. Showers and thunderstorms will be around. This is going to impact your beach plans up and down the East Coast from the mid-Atlantic to the northeast. And unfortunately, even as we look into Sunday, we'll see a little more sunshine for places like Washington, D.C. But the farther north you go up into New England, we'll still be looking at that wet weather. One note, we do have another chance to see some stronger storms as we get through the day today. Parts of the Midwest, hail and wind gusts. Chicago's included in that. And then the southeast, Columbia, you're included in the potential for some of those stronger storms as well. Hail, wind gusts are going to be the main threat, Joe.
4: I didn't recognize your map without triple-digit temperatures on it. It was startling.
1: Day after day after day. Yeah, we will actually shockingly get a bit of a break. You just got to look way ahead.
4: We'll take it. All right, Angie, thank you so much.
1: You got it.
4: We got much more to come here on Morning News Now later this hour. An incredible rescue caught on camera. Two fishermen pulled from the sea 5 days after floating adrift without food or water. How they say they were able to survive. Up first after the break, developing news out of Alaska. A charter plane crashes, killing everyone on board. The latest next. Stay with us.

0: We're back with breaking news, a deadly plane crash in Alaska. The U.S. military says a charter aircraft crashed at a remote radar site in the western part of the state Thursday. All eight people on board died. The plane had taken off from Anchorage. The National Transportation Safety Board says two pilots and six passengers were on board the plane, described by investigators as a civilian contracted aircraft. The NTSB did not give specific details about the specific work they were doing. Now to developing news out of Colombia. More than a dozen people are dead after a landslide at an unlicensed gold mine. NBC News international correspondent Claudio Lavanga joins us now to take us around the world in 60 seconds. Claudio, good morning.
1: Good morning, Joe. That's right. Authorities in Colombia say at least 13 workers were killed and at least seven others were injured after a slope collapsed on an open pit mine there. Now, the incident happened in Policarpa in the southwest of the country on Thursday. The search and rescue operation, which involved firefighters and local residents, ended late at night after all missing workers were located. Local officials say the deadly landslide had been caused by the mining work. Let's go to Hong Kong now, where two former organizers of a vigil in memory of the 1989 Tiananmen protest were convicted on Friday for inciting subversion under China's national security law. The two pro-democracy activists were leaders of a Hong Kong alliance in support of democratic movements in China, which commemorated the 1989 crackdown on protesters in Beijing every year for three decades, until the event was banned in 2021. The two men now face a prison term of up to 10 years. And let's end this tour of the world in Mexico, where two fishermen lost at sea for 5 days were found alive on Wednesday, floating in a cooler. Mexico's Navy launched a search and rescue operation on August 14th when the fishermen lost contact with their co-workers. Days later, they were seen floating in a blue cooler in the Pacific Ocean, 150 miles off the coast of Chiapas. I guess they would have offered their rescuers a beer, Joe, but I guess after 5 days at sea, they drank it all.
0: Well, yeah, they had to drink the beer to make room in the cooler. So that's how that worked there, right? All right, Claudio, glad they're okay. Thank you so much. In China, robots are gearing up for the second annual World Humanoid Games. Comes as tensions continue to build between China and the U.S. in the technological arms race. NBC News international correspondent Janice Mackey-Frayer has a preview of some of the new robotic talents.
2: They can perform dance moves and show off roundhouse kicks, or maybe offer a ride. Hi. Robots, it seems, are everywhere in China, in all shapes, sizes, and speeds, with companies rolling out more powerful humanoid resources. This robot conference, a show of intense competition among startups here. And happening alongside it, the second annual Humanoid Games in Beijing, where nearly 700 teams are expected to compete for gold, more than double the size of last year's. It's all a sign of how seriously China is betting on robotics as the next industrial revolution.
3: These days, there's a lot of hype around this company, Unitree. That's one of the world's biggest makers of humanoids and robot dogs. The company has just started trading publicly on the Shanghai Stock Exchange, and shares popped 500% on day one.
2: Its latest model may explain why. A humanoid called Superman that can jump 6.5 feet and claims to sprint faster than world record holder Usain Bolt, although it crashed into a wall right after crossing the finish line. Still, it's leaps and bounds ahead of where sporting humanoids were last year when we attended China's first ever robot games.
3: This event is being billed as the first of its kind.
2: Teams competing in soccer, track events, and tasks like moving luggage.
3: There are hundreds of robot companies here in China making machines that can do backflips or run faster than people, if that's what you want your robot to do. But a big focus here at the World Robot Conference in Beijing is on robots that can do tasks that are, well, mundane or boring, even by human standards.
2: D- daily grind jobs like folding laundry, picking up toys, or sorting packages in a warehouse. Practical work that humans might not mind giving up. Or at least that's the way robot developers here see the future.
4: We don't want to replace person. We want people to have better job, to have a better life.
2: The challenge here is turning eye-catching kicks and moves into actual productivity, then scaling it commercially. Low-cost manufacturing here has allowed China's industry to pull ahead. Hefty government subsidies have helped out too. Robots are not without some glitches that come with real questions about safety. Remember when this one kicked a child? This year, there are no robots made in the United States, and none of what's on display here in China will be finding its way to the U.S. anytime soon. The Trump administration banning imports of new foreign-made quadruped and humanoid robots, citing national security and privacy concerns, a move that heavily targets China, which, according to consulting firm IDC, accounts for 82% of the world's humanoid shipments.
5: There are risks to the approach that the U.S. is taking, but I think their heart's in the right place. They want to build this supply chain. They want to reshore manufacturing. And most importantly, they are worried about national security risks.
2: After the recent ban, IDC estimates humanoid sales by U.S. companies could drop 58% by 2030 under a worst-case scenario. We reached out to the White House for comment and haven't heard back. FCC Chair Brendan Carr telling NBC News when the regulation was announced.
6: But one of the upsides of these actions is not just national security, but it is helping to reindustrialize this country.
2: China's leadership has made robotics a national priority. As the U.S. moves to restrict technology, China is already putting the machines to work. Janice Mackey Frayer, NBC News, Beijing.
0: The robot crashing into the wall definitely got all of us there. I hope they're okay. Coming up, no shot this morning. New questions about the availability of the latest COVID vaccine after changes to federal health practices. Our friend Dr. Akshay Sayal is here to explain what's going on and how to keep your family healthy this fall. Morning News Now. We'll be right back.

0: Welcome back. If you're looking to get a COVID shot this fall, you might be out of luck. That is because a top CDC advisory panel was sidelined earlier this year. Typically, that advisory committee on immunization practices makes a recommendation on the latest vaccine as the final step before the CDC director signs off on it. Once it gets that approval, the shots are rolled out to pharmacies across the country. But a federal judge blocked that group from meeting back in March. And without the federal guidelines, well, it's unclear if pharmacies can dispense the vaccines without a prescription or if insurance companies will even pay for them. NBC News medical fellow Dr. Akshay Sayal joins us now with more on this. Dr. Sayal, good to have you with us. Walk us through how big of a deal this is. I mean, will people be able to get the COVID shot this fall?
1: So, Joe, it's unusual what's happening this year, and there's a lot of uncertainty around it. And so for you know, those who don't know how this process normally works, you know, earlier this spring, the FDA convened an advisory committee called VRBPAC to vote on which, you know, strain they wanted to put in the upcoming shots for the fall COVID shot. But, you know, that happened as normal. But what needs to happen after that is, you know, the FDA has to approve the shot. And not only does the FDA have to approve the shot, the ACIP committee, the Advisory Committee on Immunization Practices you just mentioned, has to actually give us as physicians guidance on who should get the shots, which groups of people should get the shots, and, you know, the timing of the vaccines. And we haven't really heard that. And, you know, to make matters more complicated, that committee was actually sort of, you know, banned from meeting for this because of a federal ruling earlier this year. So a lot of uncertainty, not only from the physician side, but of course from the patients watching the show right now.
0: When we talk about uncertainty, I mean, without that guidance, insurance companies, Medicare, mm-hmm. Medicaid, would they even be required to help pay for these shots if someone wanted to get them?
1: So typically the insurance requirements are tied to that ACIP recommendation. That's something we see every year. But, you know, talk about things being unusual. The AHIP, which is sort of the trade group that represents all these insurance companies, has said that, you know, previous recommendations will stand. Insurance should cover these, you know, vaccines as they did in the past through at least the end of 2027. Of course, you know, once ACIP does meet and once the FDA hopefully does approve these vaccines, we'll see what the insurance companies actually say publicly.
0: The CDC recently got a new full-time director, Dr. Erica Schwartz. What do we know about her track record on vaccines?
1: You know, I think for this, the most important thing that she has said is that the mRNA vaccines are proven safe and effective. These mRNA vaccines are, you know, the Pfizer vaccine, Pfizer COVID shot, as well as the Moderna mRNA vaccine. But, you know, she's got her hands full. Not only do we have this that we're talking about, we also are, you know, talking about foodborne outbreaks. We're talking about cyclospora and salmonella and E. coli. So a lot that's going to be on her plate. But fortunately, the Senate did confirm her vote.
0: We've kind of learned over the last few years, for those who get the COVID shot, often they get it with the flu shot as
1: yes,
0: well.
1: Yes.
0: These changes we've been talking about here, could they have any impact on the flu shot this season?
1: You know, the flu vaccine to get from the manufacturer to the patient's arms, it's a lot less complicated. There's a lot less hurdles that, you know, have to go through to get a flu shot. But what is interesting, Joe, is, you know, we covered the mRNA vaccine, the flu vaccine, which is potentially new for this season. We don't know how that's going to fit into the recommendations for the fall vaccine schedule. That is something that, you know, ACIP typically does just discuss, you know, who is it for, which groups of patients should get it, which groups of patients should not get it. We don't really have that guidance from that committee right now.
0: Remind us, typically, when it comes especially to the flu shot, but both flu and COVID, when typically it is people would be getting it, when it's recommended they should get it by to have the best protection as we get especially into the heart of the winter season?
1: Yeah, it's a great question. Usually around September and October, my favorite phase from the American Academy of Pediatrics is flu before boo. Boo, of course, being Halloween. So you want to make sure you get those shots in arms at least before Halloween to get the most protection in heading into the flu season.
0: All right. Flu before boo. I will definitely remember that. Dr. Akshay Sayal, good to have you with us. Thank
1: Anytime.
0: You so much. On the tech front, child safety advocates are sounding the alarm. They say AI is helping spread sexually explicit images of minors faster than ever before. Some of those images are allegedly showing up on school-issued devices, including those used by teachers and staff. But in California, several school districts are fighting back with new technology designed to find those images. NBC News correspondent Dana Griffin shows us how it works.
2: It's a problem hiding in plain sight. Child sexual abuse material downloaded and viewed by school staff on district-issued devices.
3: You would think that someone would not choose to do that on a school laptop.
4: Lucky for us, the bad guys aren't always really smart.
2: Cybersecurity expert Steve Hummel has spent more than four decades investigating abuse and staff misconduct in schools. That experience led him to create NetProprient, scanning software that identifies hidden digital behavior on school computers that traditional web filters can miss.
3: How instrumental have you guys been to these school districts?
4: So far in the last 8 months, we've discovered inappropriate content on 35 staff or faculty computers.
2: Hummel's program is now being tested in 12 California districts using hash matching, a process comparing unique digital fingerprints to decipher whether material may be inappropriate.
3: So you're not going in and looking specifically at every single photo and video on the laptop. You're looking strictly metadata.
4: In fact, we designed this with confidentiality at the core. If it's a match, that's when the school can, through HR, initiate their investigation.
2: Child sexual abuse material, or CSAM, has been declared a global public health crisis by child protection organization Thorn.
5: It's about finding a needle in a haystack.
2: CEO Julie Cordova says Thorn partners with web hosting companies in more than 40 countries to remove content online, sharing evidence with over 1,000 law enforcement agencies.
5: We have seen a case where a teacher was using AI to create synthetically generated child sexual abuse material.
2: These companies also want to make it clear teachers have played a huge role in providing safe spaces for children who have been harmed, especially with the use of AI.
5: What we've seen in the last 2 years, a really dramatic rise in synthetically generated child sexual abuse material.
2: The technology has led to moments like this.
6: Los Angeles Police Department, we have a search warrant. Everyone inside, come out with your hands up.
2: We were there when investigators from LAPD and Homeland Security, who asked us to conceal their identities to protect future undercover assignments, served a search warrant after receiving a tip from OpenAI that a user had uploaded sexual images of a girl believed to be as young as 5, trying to generate new AI content. Officers seized several cell phones and tablets, but their analysis determined the images did not come from the homeowner.
7: And we found through the interviews that a business associate may have been responsible for uploading CSAM to his account.
8: Not the guy.
7: Not this guy, no.
2: Last year, more than 60 million files depicting child sexual exploitation were shared online, including TikTok, Instagram, and Facebook. These growing tech companies want to stop the behavior online in the hopes of preventing further harm.
3: What would you say to faculty members out there who are doing inappropriate things on their computer?
4: We're coming. We're going to find it.
2: Dana Griffin, NBC News.
0: Coming up, we are heading across the pond because football is officially back, or soccer if you're here in America. Premier League action kicks off later today. So how are defending champs Arsenal looking this season, and who are the World Cup headliners soon set to take the pitch? We've got a preview next.

0: The world's most watched sports league returns this afternoon when the English Premier League season kicks off. Defending champions Arsenal take on the newly promoted Coventry City. Arsenal, or the Gunners as they're known, are seen as the favorite to retain the trophy, a prize they won last year for the first time in 22 years. And something tells me the league might draw some new fans this year after the incredible success of the World Cup here in North America this summer. Here to preview what's sure to be another exciting year of soccer action is The Athletic's football reporter, Carl Anka. Carl, good to have you with us. Arsenal, they've never won back-to-back Premier League titles. Why are they the favorites this season, and what is it about them that might see them successfully defend their trophy this time?
1: Yes, Arsenal have not won back-to-back league titles since 1930. Their triumph last season was built through incredible defensive resilience. Mikel Arteta, their manager, has built a team with some of the greatest defenders right now, particularly in large spaces. They're very, very good at stopping counter-attacks and fast breaks. And I would say, across this summer, they've got better. They've improved two or three of their weaknesses. They've spent the better part of $70 million to sign the Brazilian superstar Bruno Guimarães to bolster their options in central midfield. And now teams that want to sit off Arsenal and defend deep will find a lot harder to be resilient now they have a player like Bruno Guimarães in their central midfield.
0: A lot of Arsenal's main rivals are starting the season with new managers, including last season's second-place team, Manchester City. So will Man City be Arsenal's biggest rivals this year, or do you think other big teams like Chelsea, Liverpool, Manchester United, they could pose a bigger threat?
1: It's going to be relatively open in terms of who's going to chase Arsenal for this title. As you say, there's been a lot of changeover in managerial terms. There are nine new managers in the Premier League this season, which is quite frankly unprecedented. I've had to do so much more revision this summer compared to how much I normally have to do. Enzo Maresca has replaced Pep Guardiola, arguably one of the greatest club football managers of all time, at Manchester City. Guardiola had been at City for the better part of 10 years, so that's a big change. Chelsea have a brand new manager in Xavi Alonso, who is a former Liverpool player, and Liverpool have a brand new manager in Andoni Iraola as well. So a huge chasing pack of maybe four or five clubs. But to my mind, I think Arsenal should be the favourites for this league title.
0: All right, let's have some fun here, because fresh off of the World Cup, there's going to be a lot of new American soccer fans. They're looking for their next fix. Many of them might be thinking about which English team they'll support this season. So I know you've provided us with some of your picks based off of some categories we've given you. Those categories: glory hunting, USA stars, best atmosphere or stadium, and cheapest tickets. That's important. Take it away for us here.
1: Yes. So if you are looking for the glory hunters, aka you want to support a team that's going to win the majority of their matches and probably win some silverware, then I think you might want to support Manchester City, especially if at the World Cup you fell in love with Norway and Erling Braut Haaland. Haaland is the 6 foot something Viking looking striker who will be the tip of the spear for Manchester City. And City, while they might not be as strong as they've been previously, they're certainly going to be very exciting to watch. And Haaland is likely to score 20, maybe 30 goals across this Premier League season.
0: Talk about USA stars here. If you just are looking for your American fix, who do you recommend?
1: Oh, so this is a fun question, because the United States men's national team, there's a sprinkling of players across the Premier League, but I would recommend Bournemouth if you're looking for a United States player who's playing week in, week out, and that would be Tyler Adams. He's a very, very important defensive midfielder for Bournemouth, and Bournemouth play a very high intensity style, a lot of tackles, they really, really want to camp in the opposition's half and play sort of like a swarming style of football. Think of it a bit like the Phoenix Suns under Mike D'Antoni. And they've got Tyler Adams in there as well. Or you could support Fulham with Anthony Robinson, who plays at fullback. His nickname is Jedi because he loves Star Wars.
0: Real quick, a lot of people, if they're just looking for the best atmosphere, you've got two teams there. One of them is Liverpool, right?
1: Yes, Liverpool, very famous with the Kop End, and they sing You'll Never Walk Alone before matches. They are incredible in terms of atmosphere on European nights. So the Champions League will be returning in early September as well. So I recommend Liverpool if you want atmosphere.
0: And for the budget-minded, who just want cheap seats?
1: Buying tickets on general access for a North American, it can be quite tricky because so many of these tickets are being given to their season ticket holders. But I would recommend, if you are North American, especially for the sort of person who's traveling to London for your holidays around Christmas time, support Brentford, maybe. So a little bit in the north of London, okay. Very good community-led club. Give them a go.
0: That was fun. Carl Anka, thanks so much for joining us. And a reminder, you can catch all the action this weekend on NBC and on Peacock. A family farm in the UK is facing criticism for one of its attractions for kids. It's a slide designed to look like the Titanic. It even tilts up like the real ship when it sank. The attraction is getting mixed reactions online. Some are calling it insensitive. Others say it's simply educational and just for fun. NBC News international correspondent Danielle Hamamjan takes a closer look.
2: Gravely Fruit Farm in the UK is a family-friendly destination for fun and fruit picking. But it's not the strawberries that's landing the farm in the headlines these days, but this slide. An attraction for the children named after, yes, the Titanic. And much like the real one that sank more than a century ago, this Titanic ride lifts up in the air, sending the children sliding down onto a crash mat. It first opened at the farm last summer.
3: We posted on social media, and on that post, we got a number of comments, which basically said, you're being very insensitive, da-da-da. So we panicked a little bit.
2: Farm manager William Campbell Gray says that prompted them to change the name, a choice he says sparked an even stronger reaction.
3: We got an enormous amount of backlash. My wife, who runs the social media, got death threats. People absolutely loved the fact that it was Titanic. My son's obsessed with the Titanic. He loved coming to the farm. Why have you changed the name? So we actually had a big, long thought about it and lasted about 2 weeks with the name change. Then we changed it straight back to Titanic, and it stayed there ever since.
4: So when you hear about people say, listen, this was one of the biggest tragedies, dozens of children died, what is your response to that?
3: Well, my response would be that we're not making the fun of the dead at all. We're not insensitive at all. It's actually very much a sort of in memory of Titanic.
2: The reaction online this summer? Well, some commenters calling it distasteful, with one writing, so odd to have a children's ride themed around one of the worst tragedies in history. But the majority of the comments in support, with one writing, I'm glad you didn't change the name. Alex Dodman visited the farm last year.
5: It didn't bother me at all. When we were there, my kids learned about the Titanic.
2: There's a similar attraction at another farm in the UK, and inflatable slides are popping up at kids' birthday parties, this one appearing to have an entrance for first-class passengers. The iconic 1997 film about the doomed ship is one of the highest-grossing movies of all time.
6: We need to remember that Titanic, number one, it is a disaster, and there was a great loss of life, but it's also a really, really, really big cultural phenomenon.
2: A sunken ship that still has its grip on culture today. Danielle Hamamjan, NBC News, London.
0: All right, coming up, we have finally made it to Friday. And yes, it might be a little too early for popcorn. But when we come back, we have your front row seat to the very latest and greatest from the world of Hollywood, just in time for your weekend. And who better to punch our tickets than friend of the show, pop culture whiz Brian Balthazar. He joins us right after this.

0: Finally, this hour, it's Friday, which means it's time for your weekly Can't Miss list. Look at all the movies and shows you need to see this weekend. Joining us this week, entertainment journalist, pop culture expert, and friend of the show, Brian Balthazar. So, Brian, let's start in theaters with Tony. That's the Anthony Bourdain biopic. Looks at how he got his start in restaurants as a young man, getting a lot of good press, some rave reviews. What can you tell us?
1: Yeah, it's interesting. You know, it's not your traditional biopic in that it really focuses on this time in his life at 19 where he goes to Provincetown for a summer and kind of stumbles into the chaotic world of a restaurant kitchen. It is shaped partly by his book, Kitchen Confidential, in those early years. It is not a full life biopic, so we don't see his you know, kind of the tragic end to his life. But there's some poignance in watching it because of what we know. But it's really interesting to see this. Dominic Sessa plays him. You see him in these early years and see how he discovers this world that will become his passion.
0: It's always nice just to get a little slice of life sometimes in these biopics and not necessarily the whole epic story. All right, let's go for something a little lighter here. Spa Weekend, as you can imagine, it's about a group of women who try to have a relaxing break. And, of course, everything goes wrong. This is from the writers of The Hangover. So are we expecting something similar here?
1: Oh, expect some similar mess. Nothing along the lines of that Titanic slide, which I'm still not over. We have Leslie Mann, Isla Fisher, I'm sorry, Michelle Buteau, and Anna Faris. Interesting fun fact, Michelle Buteau worked right in this building you're in right now once upon a time with me. And so it's a really fun, it's like The Hangover and Bad Moms. It's those people who brought you that. It's just so bad it's good in a chaotic way. And I don't mean bad in that it's a bad movie. It's just like they behave so badly that it's just wildly entertaining. Filmed in Australia. It's funny, there was a storm that interrupted their shooting. And so they had about 5 days where they bonded as a cast. And so that leads to this chemistry you see on screen. So take lemons, make lemonade.
0: There you go. Yeah, sometimes a storm maybe isn't such a bad thing. All right, also in theaters, we have The Magic Faraway Treats with Andrew Garfield, Claire Foy.

0: interrupted their shooting. And so they had about 5 days where they bonded as a cast. And so that leads to this chemistry you see on screen. So take lemons, make lemonade.
1: There you go. Yeah, sometimes a storm maybe isn't such a bad thing. All right, also in theaters, we have The Magic Faraway Treats with Andrew Garfield, Claire Foy, Nicola Coughlin from Bridgerton. We actually recently did catch up with the cast. And while it is a kids movie, they do say there's a strong message for adults as well.
2: I can rethink the value system that I want my kid to live within, and maybe I can offer them something slightly different to what the mainstream is offering them.
3: You know, introducing what it's like to be a kid now and the draw of our devices and all of that stuff, but in a way that's not preachy. And I think, hopefully kids can see it and go, oh, maybe I do want to go out and play with my friends.
1: Well said there, but Brian, what else can you tell us about this?
0: It's an interesting story. So a family you see there, Andrew Garfield and Claire Foy, are forced to move to the English countryside. Boo-hoo. But actually the kids discover a magical tree. And this tree leads them to incredible places like you're seeing on screen right now. And it's got an incredible adult cast. You're feeling maybe a little Alice in Wonderland vibes there when you watch it. It was internationally released and has done very well internationally. So we're going to get a chance to see it in the States. And it looks really magical. And again, an incredible cast in this film.
1: A magical tree, not a Titanic slide. All right, if you're staying in this weekend, there's a lot to catch on streaming. Let's start with the Dynasty Yukon Huskies. It's a docuseries on Apple about the legendary women's basketball program. What are fans and critics saying?
0: You just summed up how much I know about sports shows. This is it's about the pressure and sacrifice and the intensity of maintaining a dynasty. You know, 40 years of amazing UConn women's basketball, and you'll see never before seen archival footage and the players that were there and the coach, obviously, that made it all happen with them. So this is a three-part docuseries on Apple TV worth checking out if you're a sports fan.
1: It's always good to see behind the scenes of something, of someone who's accomplished so much and done something so impressive. Yeah. All right, the fifth and final season of the teen drama The Outer Banks is on Netflix. Fans shouldn't be too disappointed. The show's coming to an end. We know there's a prequel in the works. No spoilers here, but what are we hearing about the finale?
0: Well, they're obviously recovering from what was a tragic character loss in the last season. It's good to know also that the creators of the show always planned on this being 5 seasons, so it's really a well-told story wrapped up. If for those people who don't know the series, imagine the Goonies if it meets the OC, like gorgeous people, you know, searching for treasure. But the Outer Banks universe will continue. As you said, there is a prequel in development set several years beforehand, 20 years before this season. But again, good-looking people searching for treasure with murder and suspense and intrigue involved in there, too.
1: I think you just wrote the tagline there. We only have a few seconds here. Hadestown, the musical, it hit theaters. Now it's going to be streaming, right?
0: Right. It's incredible. It's going to be streaming on Tuesday on most of your streaming platforms. It was only supposed to be in theaters for 5 days. It's now week 4. It actually, as a stage performance debut, beat out Hamilton. And so you've got to see it. It's not in a reinterpretation. It's literally shooting the actual West End production of it. And of course, it's a great show. It's worth checking out. And it's great to bring Broadway home. We're going to be seeing more of that, this kind of thing.
1: Yeah, I think 6 is next on deck there. All right. Brian Balthazar, good to have you with us. Have a good weekend. That's going to do it for this hour of Morning News Now, but don't go anywhere. The news continues right now.
4: Good morning. It's 10 a.m. Eastern and 7 o'clock on the West Coast. I'm Garrett Haken for Christine Romans. Let's get you current. Severe storms lash the Northeast. A confirmed tornado touches down in New York, and we're tracking a new threat of storms today. The FBI is escalating its probe into former Congressman Eric Swalwell, searching his home and seizing devices. What more we know this morning. Burying the hatchet, President Trump speaks publicly with his fixer-turned-frenemy Michael Cohen. What led to their radio reunion? And the defense nearing the end of its case in the high-profile trial of Lindsey Clancy. How soon this case could be in the hands of a jury. Good to be with you this busy Friday, August 21st. We've got a lot of news to get to this morning, and we begin this hour with that extreme weather up and down the East Coast. Cleanup this morning after strong winds and rain slammed the Northeast overnight. A confirmed tornado caused this damage to a beach club on New York's Long Island. You can see debris just scattered all over the place. And take a look at this. Winds were so strong in Pennsylvania, bricks were ripped off of buildings and roofs completely collapsed. And the threat isn't over yet. 22 million people are at risk of more severe storms across the country. Meanwhile, stifling heat and humidity.

0: Humidity will send temperatures soaring into the triple digits today. 63 million people are under heat alerts as we head into the weekend. NBC News correspondent Valerie Castro is on the ground in New York where that rare tornado touched down.
1: Here in Nassau County, New York, the cleanup begins today after those storms battered this beach club behind me. You can see some of the damage that is still left over there. County officials say no one was seriously injured or hurt, but a possible tornado caused severe damage.
2: Oh, my God!
1: Overnight, wild storms drenching the Northeast. On New York's Long Island, a state of emergency and dramatic waterspouts tearing through the Atlantic Beach area. Cabanas at a popular beach club torn apart. Powerful thunderstorms dumping heavy rain and causing flash flooding across parts of neighboring New York City and New Jersey, too. Dover, Delaware, also under a state of emergency after a reported tornado touched down there overnight, causing significant damage.
3: Well, that is a slight tornado right there.
1: Storms ripping the roof off a motel seen from the road. Multiple tornadoes in Graves County, Kentucky, crumpling this giant grain bin and knocking over a gas station canopy. High winds splintering trees and damaging this high school in Columbia, Pennsylvania. While multiple counties in central Ohio are drying out after getting soaked Thursday with nearly 4 inches of rain. The downpours flooding neighborhoods, submerging parks and cars.
4: The flood, all this. I can't even see my basement.
1: In other parts of the country, people looking for ways to beat the oppressive heat. Out west, temperatures soaring into the 90s. The Poudre School District in Colorado dismissing students 2 hours early because they don't have air conditioning in stifling classrooms.
5: Valerie Castro, NBC News.
0: Let's bring in our NBC News meteorologist, Angie Lastman, now. So, Angie, we've got more storms on the way, one of the last weekends of summer. Folks really cannot catch a break. What do you track?
6: And I hate to say it, but the weekend doesn't look that great for some of these coastal areas, Garrett. There's going to be, again, kind of this another round of showers and thunderstorms and unsettled conditions, but we are getting some improvements happening across parts of the Northeast. Still some lingering showers across parts of northern New England and farther to the south across the Southeast is where we're already ramping things up for thunderstorm activity. But at least places like New York, Washington, D.C., you're quiet for now, and you're going to still have that breakthrough most of the day today before we ramp things up tomorrow. It's the Southeast, though, that we're going to watch for the most active weather through the day today, along with some showers and thunderstorms across the Great Lakes. We're going to be watching that cold front kind of slide to the east here as we get through tomorrow, and that does bring that unsettled weather that I mentioned across parts of the Northeast and the Mid-Atlantic, impacting those beach plans. By Sunday, better conditions from Washington, D.C. south, but now you see some of those showers and thunderstorms still kind of lingering across parts of New England. Through today, we have that, again, chance of some of these severe storms popping up. Chicago, one of those places across parts of the northern plains, also going to see some activity. Maybe hail, wind gusts are going to be our main threats. Those same threats on the table for the southeast, Raleigh, Columbia included in that, as well as parts of eastern Georgia. On top of the fact that we could see some just really impressive rainfall, lots of moisture associated with this, so not going to be hard for us to see some flash flooding, specifically concerned about areas of the Carolinas, where we could pick up maybe 2, 3 and upwards of 6 inches in some of these spots, Garrett. So it's going to be kind of another bumpy couple of days when it comes to the shower, the thunderstorm activity and the potential for some severe storms.
0: And the heat's the story in the western half of the country. Just how hot's it going to get for my folks out in Texas and parts west?
6: Yeah, the heat is, I sound like a broken record still with this as well. We don't have any real relief for folks across the southern tier of the country. It's 106 today in Dallas, 109 for what it feels like, and really just copy and paste over the next couple of days for all of these same regions. 96 in Memphis, 101 for the heat index. All the same advice is going to go for us as we get through at least the next couple of days. If you're looking for a little bit of relief, you're going to get it in places like Chicago. It, of course, hasn't been quite as hot as it's been farther south, but 77 on Sunday and Monday, just 80 degrees for your high on Tuesday. Unfortunately, I think folks in Mobile would like those numbers and really deserve them at this point. It's upper 90s to mid 90s Sunday, Monday, and Tuesday. We've still got actual temperatures in Dallas, 100 plus all the way through the beginning of our work week. And if that wasn't enough, we've also got, some active weather across parts of the Pacific, Garrett, 35 mile per hour winds with this tropical depression 2C. We are going to expect this to kind of get its act together a little better as we get through the next 24 to 48 hours. The good news is the center of this system will be south of the Hawaiian Islands, but it does still bring a whole lot of rain to the area. So we're going to be concerned once again, the same kind of situation that we saw last weekend, we'll see again this this weekend with 10 inches, maybe 15 inches of rain, specifically concerned about that flooding across the Big Island where the heaviest of the rain is expected to be. So busy, busy when it comes to the weather still as we roll into the weekend, unfortunately.
0: The meteorologist's work never ends, Angie Lassman. Thank you for that.
6: Of course.
0: And we've got breaking news out of Alaska this morning, where a charter plane carrying two pilots and six passengers crashed at a remote radar site, killing everyone on board. NBC News can confirm two Army Corps of Engineer employees were among the fatalities. An investigation is now underway. NBC's Morgan Chesky is following this developing story for us this morning. Morgan?
7: Yeah, we're learning more about this charter plane that was carrying eight people when it crashed at a remote military radar site in southwest Alaska, killing everyone on board. The U.S. military says that this civilian contracted aircraft crashed at Cape Newenham long-range radar site airport. That's about 450 miles from the state's capital of Anchorage, where this plane took off from. In a statement, U.S. Air Force Lieutenant General Robert Davis says, quote, "These individuals were dedicated professionals carrying out a vital mission in a demanding environment." The twin-engine Cessna, meanwhile, crashed shortly after noon local time, according to the FAA. It is still unclear what caused this crash, but we do know that weather conditions at the time included up to about a half mile of visibility with light winds and low clouds. Alaska, of course, notoriously one of the most difficult and challenging areas to fly in all the country. Senator Lisa Murkowski expressed her condolences after the crash, posting on social media, "Alaska is praying for those on board, their loved ones, and the team at Security Aviation." Meantime, the NTSB is leading this investigation and should provide updates going forward. We'll send it back to you.
0: Morgan Chesky for us in Los Angeles. Morgan, thank you. And we've got more breaking news. The U.S. and Canada are resuming talks this morning, just hours before another deadline for new tariffs. Earlier this week, President Trump delayed new 50% tariffs, moving the deadline for talks to midnight tonight. Representatives from both sides are reportedly expected to resume those talks today. Joining us now is NBC News business and economy reporter Ali Canal. So, Ali, we know the trade reps met Thursday, basically saying a deal is close. There's more talks today. What needs to happen between now and midnight?
8: Well, the good thing is we just confirmed that the country's trade minister and lead negotiator of Canada, they are expected to meet with U.S. officials at 10:30 a.m. this morning. So in just around 15 minutes after those talks happened last night. But there is that question mark. Okay, we're getting closer and closer to the wire here, and we still don't have a formal deal. There does seem to be some pushback from the provinces. So that's something to remember and what makes this negotiation pretty complicated, because Prime Minister Mark Carney can't just say a blanket, sure, yes, I agree to all of this. It has to have the buy-in from the provinces. Now, if these 50% tariffs do go into effect at midnight, it's important to remember that they are retaliatory by nature. We have seen this tit-for-tat trade relationship between the U.S. and Canada over the past year, which they are neighbors in the north. They're one of our biggest U.S. trading partners is not something that we want to see. So these negotiations, they're very important. And the hope is that a deal can get done.
0: And the administration has had one bad economic headline after the other this week. The debt number is $40 trillion. The bond markets are a mess. What happens if we get these tariffs kind of spilling out into next week?
8: Yeah, it's been a busy week. And this is where all the economic stories start to collide here. Because if these tariffs do go into effect, that's going to impact $20 billion worth of Canadian goods, everything from clothing to alcohol to building materials. And if those U.S. importers choose to pass along those costs to consumers, that's going to add to inflation that already is pretty high, hovering at around 3.4%. Remember, the Fed's target is 2%. So prices have been very sticky. And if investors think inflation, if prices will stay higher for longer, if they think the Fed will hike interest rates, that's going to create some jitters in the bond market and push longer term yields up. That means borrowing costs for consumers, for businesses, and for the U.S. government will be more expensive. So that could potentially add to the $40 trillion in debt that we're already seeing right now.
0: And the White House is trying to take some action, or say they're trying to take some action on consumer prices today. The president posting about this deal to bring in more beef imports. Mm-hmm. He says costs were up during the last administration. Obviously, there's some truth to that. But tell us the real story here. What do we think is going on with this announcement?
8: Yeah, look, this is nothing new. Beef prices has been rising for years. And a big reason for that is due to supply. high. So the U.S. cattle herd has shrunk to dramatically low levels. We're at historic low levels at a time where consumers are still demanding a heck of a lot of beef. And we've seen that pressure continue during Trump's second term. You're seeing on your screen now, over the past decade, beef prices are up 70%, up near $7 a pound. Just so, so expensive. So Trump's plan is essentially to bring more beef in from overseas to boost that supply and hopefully bring prices down. So according to his Truth Social post, for the next 90 days, he says the U.S. will allow up to 300,000 metric tons of ground beef to come into the country without triggering the higher tariffs that would normally kick in above certain import levels. And the president also says there's a commitment for that beef to be sold at a 25% discount compared to market prices. Now, there's still those questions on where the beef is coming from and who has agreed to those discounts. We don't have those answers from the White House just yet, but at the very least, it's on the president's radar.
0: Yeah, and how they're going to enforce that, I think, is a very good question.
8: Exactly.
0: We've asked the White House. I think we're all over them on this. And Alec Canal, thank you for that reporting. You have a lot on your plate today, too. All right, now to a reunion most of us were not expecting. After years of publicly feuding and trading insults, Michael Cohen and President Trump have apparently made amends. The president appearing on Cohen's radio show yesterday. One point, Cohen even quoted a Bible verse about forgiveness and played the song, "Why Can't We Be Friends?" Here's more on this unexpected twist.
9: A surprising and rare reconciliation this morning between President Trump and Michael Cohen, his longtime fixer turned foe, complete with musical cues.
10: Mr. President.
11: Hello, Michael.
10: You and I have obviously traveled a pretty rocky road together.
9: Cohen hosting the president on his radio show, with the two men largely avoiding talk of their bitter feud, instead reminiscing about their partnership.
10: Boss, you remember when I was by your side?
9: Before their falling out, Cohen was Mr. Trump's right-hand man for a decade, publicly claiming he'd take a bullet for his boss.
12: Michael Cohen is a very talented lawyer.
9: But their relationship imploded in a very public way when Cohen faced scrutiny from federal investigators, with the FBI raiding his office and hotel room back in 2018. Cohen eventually pled guilty to tax evasion, bank fraud, and campaign finance violations, serving 3 years in prison. In 2019, he blasted his former boss before Congress.
10: He is a racist. He is a con man. And he is a cheat.
9: The president repeatedly calling Cohen a rat.
13: A sleazebag named Michael Cohen.
9: In 2024, Cohen served as the star witness in a hush money case against the president, who was convicted of falsifying business records related to paying porn star Stormy Daniels. In the interview, the president praising Cohen for recanting his testimony, arguing Cohen was coerced.
11: They weaponized you. They weaponized a lot of people. And I respect the fact that you recanted everything you said.
9: Yesterday, Cohen not saying whether he would stand by his testimony.
14: I want to live for the future.
9: And saying he hasn't directly asked President Trump for a pardon, but mentioning that he has applied for one during the last administration.
14: And I just rewrote the cover letter, removing the name of President Joe Biden and inserting the name President Donald Trump.
0: We've only heard part of that conversation. The rest drops Sunday. Testimony in the murder trial of Lindsey Clancy is winding down. The defense is expected to rest its case as early as today. Yesterday, we heard pivotal testimony from the hospital chaplain who met with Clancy one day after the murders. The first thing Clancy said to her, quote, "I'm so glad my children are safe." Her testimony echoed previous accounts of the voice Clancy allegedly heard telling her to kill her three children. Today's proceedings are expected to last a full day after the judge dismissed the jury early each of the last 2 days. Joining us now, NBC News correspondent Stephen Romo, who's been covering the case, and NBC News legal analyst Misty Maris. So, Stephen, the prosecution is expected to call three rebuttal witnesses today. What are we going to hear?
15: Yeah, this is an important part of the case. We've long said this is going to be expert versus expert on this case. Prosecutors did not call these experts when they were presenting their case. They're now using them as rebuttal witnesses. So far, we've heard from psychiatrists who have directly treated Lindsey Clancy, and we also heard from Dr. Paul Zeisel, a psychologist who testified for the defense, saying that Lindsey Clancy was in a state of psychosis. We are very likely to hear a much different story from these prosecution witnesses today.
0: And Missy, if all goes according to to plan today. We could start closing arguments as early as Monday. What should we expect from both sides here?
16: So the law in Massachusetts is actually kind of unique when it comes to lack of criminal responsibility, their version of the insanity defense. Usually, in most jurisdictions, prosecutors have the burden to prove their case beyond a reasonable doubt. But when you raise an insanity defense, it shifts to the defense. In Massachusetts, that never happens. So expect the defense to be hammering home. The prosecutors not only have to prove she committed the crime, but they also have to prove that she knew what she was doing was wrong and could control herself in that critical time frame. Prosecutors, on the other hand, are really going to focus on this really small period of time, 45 minutes, the fact that she killed her three children during that time frame. She says she had an auditory hallucination. Is that believable or is that just a convenient excuse? That's going to be their theme. They're looking to convict her of first-degree murder, premeditation, extreme cruelty and atrocity. So it's going to be a day to watch this unfold.
0: So to be clear, the burden of proof is on the prosecution for her mental state, not on the defense. That's very interesting.
16: Very
0: rare.
16: That is
0: very different. All right. So, Stephen, what are the other sort of side topics in this whole trial? Has been the focus on postpartum depression and mental health. We've seen a lot of demonstrators outside the courtroom the last couple of days. Talk a little bit about that and what we may expect to see in the coming days, too.
15: Yeah, this was a powerful scene. You see them here standing silently. This was meant to bring attention to maternal mental health and mental health in general, but it was also very specifically to support Lindsay Clancy. The organizer saw Lindsay breaking down in court as the autopsy details were revealed and wanted to do something to show the support, and she got so many others around her who have very strong feelings about mental health care in the United States.
0: Missy, we mentioned the chaplain's testimony here and the hearing of voices. Just how pivotal is that in the defense's case? How much more do we expect to hear about that next week?
16: Yeah, we're going to hear about it. So on January 4th, Lindsay Clancy met with a defense expert. This is, you know, right after she was in the hospital starting January 25th. And this is a couple of years ago, you know, 2003. So what the prosecution has said is that this idea of voices and the voices commanding her actually came from the defense expert who visited her on February 4th. Well, the chaplain came in and said, well, I met with her starting the 25th. And on the 31st, when she could speak, she told me about the voices. She said, I'm glad the kids are safe. So that has been something that's pivotal. Prosecution went hard on her in cross. I'm not sure that landed. Calling this chaplain a liar might not have been a great strategy.
0: Yeah, that's an interesting tactic. Stephen, the judge dismissed the jury early the last couple of days. It apparently spoke to the jurors one by one. What do we know about that? What's our expectation for today?
15: Yeah, this caused a lot of speculation. Questioning them one by one actually seemed to do with what we just saw, the rally in support of Lindsay, since it was right outside the courthouse, asking if they were impacted by it or if it will affect them at all. That's according to reporting from NBC Boston. And ending early, it seems like there was an issue with one of the expert witnesses for the defense. We had reporting from the Boston Globe on last night on Top Story with Tom Yamas mentioning that. It seems like there was some type of issue. Caused a lot of speculation, a lot of rumors, but it seems to be something pretty mundane.
0: All right. Well, I know you guys will be following it all day. Stephen Romo, Missy Maris, thank you both for your reporting. And much more to come this hour, including new information on the alleged ISIS-inspired plot foiled in New York. What we're learning about the FBI sting. Plus, stunning images of fishermen stranded at sea floating in a cooler. How they were rescued. And later this hour, drone deliveries promise to be the future, but are they ready for prime time? We'll get you current after the break.

0: This morning, the FBI appears to be expanding its investigation into allegations of sexual misconduct against former California Congressman Eric Swalwell. Agents stopping Swalwell at San Francisco International Airport, seizing his cell phone and laptop, according to a person familiar with the matter, and then searching his Washington, D.C. home the next day. The congressman already faces criminal investigations in New York and Los Angeles. NBC Chief Capitol Hill correspondent Ryan Nobles is following the developments this morning. Ryan?
1: Swalwell resigned his seat in Congress earlier this year after multiple allegations of sexual misconduct from at least four women, which Swalwell continues to deny. Now, NBC News can confirm that federal agents stopped Swalwell at an airport and raided his home in Washington, seizing multiple electronics.
2: The investigation into former California Congressman Eric Swalwell is growing this morning. A person familiar with the matter tells NBC News federal agents stopped Swalwell at San Francisco International Airport on Saturday, seizing a cell phone and laptop as part of a search warrant related to sexual misconduct claims against him. Agents also searching his home in Washington, D.C. the next day, according to the source.
3: In order for federal investigators to be involved, there would have to be some type of federal crime that's implicated. So this is a significant escalation of this case.
2: The FBI declining to comment on the ongoing probe. The search coming 3 months after federal law enforcement reached out to at least one woman who had publicly accused Swalwell of sexual misconduct. That according to a source familiar with the interaction. The married father of three, once considered one of California's most prominent Democrats and a favorite for governor, resigning his seat in the House and ending his gubernatorial run after multiple women came forward accusing him of varying degrees of sexual misconduct. Lana Drewis says she met Swalwell in 2018 and thought they were developing a friendship. But during their third encounter, she says he sexually assaulted her.
4: He raped me, and he choked me, and while he was choking me, I lost consciousness.
2: Ali Sammarco and Annika Albrecht, who spoke exclusively to CBS, sharing that Swalwell sent them explicit text messages and nude photos.
5: It started out as professional and platonic, and then slowly they became more and more explicit.
2: At the time, Swalwell vehemently denying all allegations.
6: They're absolutely false. They did not happen. They have never happened. And I will fight them with everything that I have.
2: But ultimately caving to bipartisan pressure to end his 13-year run in the House.
1: Overnight, some of Swalwell's alleged victims saying in a statement that today feels like the step toward accountability that we've waited a long time for. NBC News reached out to Swalwell's attorney, but so far, we've not heard back.
0: Ryan Nobles reporting in Washington. A woman in upstate New York is accused of plotting an ISIS-inspired attack on the state capitol building in Albany. Federal prosecutors charged 35-year-old Jessica Bowie with one count of attempting to provide material support to a designated foreign terrorist organization. Authorities say she wanted a, quote, complete disruption of our government.
7: Miss Bowie swore her allegiance to ISIS through multiple audio recordings in both English and Arabic. In her own words, as alleged in the criminal complaint, she said, quote, I want to destroy as much of the building as possible and kill the senators while they are meeting.
0: Joining us now is NBC News national law enforcement correspondent Tom Winter. So, Tom, the FBI says they've been investigating this woman for a month now. How did this case all come together?
8: Yeah, so she started posting online back in the spring, Garrett, some pretty extreme stuff. She was supporting the terrorist attacks involving 9/11. She gave herself a honorific Islamic name and actually had some of her accounts suspended, which is pretty tough to do. Mm-hmm. Speaks to the type of stuff she was putting out there. Then she makes an oath to ISIS called a bayah. And when authorities see that, they see somebody who is not only committing themselves to the Islamic State, but wants to conduct an attack. And that's when this investigation really ramps up. Three FBI informants used throughout the course of it, and they wanted to see how far she would be willing to go, including purchasing bomb-making materials at a local Home Depot. So that's what the investigation uncovered. This is somebody who, as you just heard there from the FBI special agent in charge in Albany, wanted to commit real harm here.
0: Well, to that end, the FBI thinks she had bigger targets in mind if this was successful. What do we know about that? And how much of this was talk and aspirational, and how much were they worried she could operationalize this?
8: Well, maybe my answer will answer that question as well, which is she talked about conducting this attack, bombing the New York State Capitol, then fleeing to Syria, hooking up with ISIS there, and then coming back to the United States at some point to hit New Year's Eve to attack the White House. This is not something that would have likely have happened. If she had committed this attack, any effort to come back to the United States, she clearly would have been arrested. Mm-hmm. So, yeah, I do think this is somebody who had high aspirations and probably not the high level of expertise to conduct an attack. At the same point, law enforcement feels like we can't really let somebody like this kind of run wild, because maybe one day they do something. She was found with knives on her person and that oath to ISIS at the time they arrested her.
0: And to that end, is there more for law enforcement to investigate here? Like, where does this case go next?
8: Yeah, I think one of the key things that you see in this is that they were onto the messages that she was communicating with other individuals. Her initial oath was kind of in this halting Arabic. She didn't quite seem to understand all the things that she was saying. She later restated that oath in English. So they're going to continue to be in the spaces where these people are talking to make sure that there's nobody else that's doing this or considering it. They will also follow up with her. Did she have any other contacts that they don't previously know about? She was clearly under surveillance, Garrett, for some time.
0: Yeah, definitely. All right, Tom Winter, thank you for that reporting. From rising tension on the Korean Peninsula to an incredible rescue in the Eastern Pacific, let's get you globally current on the other headlines we're following today. A military showdown is colliding with a new push for diplomacy. The U.S. and South Korea are ending their annual military exercises 6 days early in a conciliatory move toward North Korea. The North says scaling back the drills still isn't enough to bring it back to the negotiating table. By the way, President Trump says he wants to meet with Kim Jong-un this year. To the Swiss Alps, where a 34-year-old mystery has finally been solved. A melting glacier exposed the remains of two Belgian mountaineers who vanished in 1992. A hiker made the discovery near the Trift Glacier last month, with DNA testing confirming the identities. Swiss officials say discoveries like this aren't new, but they're becoming more frequent as Switzerland's glaciers melt at an increasing rate. And finally, to the Eastern Pacific, where two fishermen are back on dry land after 5 days at sea in a cooler. The men disappeared off Mexico's southern coast after their fishing boat ran into trouble. Rescuers eventually spotted them about 150 miles offshore, alive and floating inside that blue cooler. Mexico's Navy brought both men to safety, dehydrated, but in stable condition. Coming up. On the run, police identify the man who terrorized joggers in Philly wearing a creepy Chucky mask. Now they just have to find him. Plus, the latest courtroom testimony in the Tupac Shakur murder trial. The jury hearing from the defendant in his own words. We have more current right after this.

0: From the manhunt for a police officer's wife in Massachusetts to Carmelo Anthony's bid for a new trial, let's get you current on the other headlines we're following today. We begin with the Army's decision to resume Apache helicopter training flights after a crash in Texas killed two soldiers. The Army paused training missions last week while it reviewed safety procedures. Officials say the cause of the crash near Fort Hood remains under investigation. The two soldiers killed were the only people on board. The search for a woman wanted for questioning in the death of her police officer husband is now entering its fourth day in Massachusetts. After new Ring doorbell video was released Wednesday showing 58-year-old Karen Solomon near the family home. Police have focused their search around a local pond, but there's still no sign of Solomon, who police say may be armed. Investigators are also collecting surveillance video from homes and businesses to track her movements. Carmelo Anthony will be back in a Texas courtroom today as he seeks a new trial. Anthony was convicted of murdering 17-year-old Austin Metcalf at a high school track meet last year. During Thursday's hearing, his former defense attorney testified about an agreement that kept certain character evidence about both teens out of the original trial. Anthony's attorneys say that agreement should be reconsidered. The judge is expected to rule on the new trial request by Monday. In Las Vegas, the jury in the Tupac murder trial heard the defendant's own words. The audio is from Los Angeles Police Department interview from back in 2008. In that recording, Dwayne Davis claims it was his nephew who shot Tupac Shakur in the 1996 drive-by. A former LAPD detective testified Thursday that Davis offered up the information about the Tupac shooting unprompted.
1: We didn't ask him any questions about Tupac. He offered that on his own. It was a surprise to us, number one. We were shook. We were surprised.
0: Joining us now is NBC News correspondent Dana Griffin. So, Dana, the defense argues that Davis made those statements to police for leverage in another unrelated case. What happened here?
2: So essentially, investigators gave him this proffer agreement so that he would have immunity no matter what he said. They were investigating the Biggie Smalls murder, and they said, hey, whatever you say here won't be held against you. Davis himself was already concerned about being or facing federal charges for drug trafficking. And so even in part of that interview, you hear his hesitation. Listen to part of that.
3: Man, well, I feel I'll still go to jail with that, bro. Because this is federal, and that's
4: what
3: that's
4: it said. What is said right here cannot be used against you, Keefe. Nothing you say today can be used against you.
5: So Orlando shot across Dre.
3: He leaned over on the window. We rolled down the window. Pop.
5: Who was it?
3: They would drove on my side. I would have popped them. You know what I'm saying? But they was on the other side.
2: And so you're hearing very detailed account of what happened before, during, and after the murder of Tupac. And so prosecutors argued that the proffer agreement was no longer inadmissible because of a 2019 memoir that Davis wrote some 10 years after that interview. And that essentially opened up the start of this case. And that's what gave Vegas the opportunity to pursue charges. And essentially him talking and writing about this case is what got him in handcuffs.
0: Yeah, I mean, Garrett, it gets confusing. The defense argument is that Davis was making stuff up, basically, in his memoir and in these interviews. But here we see him telling LAPD basically the same thing. Do authorities have any reason to believe he wasn't being truthful with them?
2: No, in fact, investigators say they had no reason to believe that he was lying to them. And again, he gave very detailed information, including how he got the gun, including what Tupac did during that shooting. He said Tupac was scrambling to the back seat. He also talked about what happened the last time he saw the gun. He gave very detailed account about what happened. So investigators believe everything he says, despite the defense claiming that he lied.
0: So we're about to round out the first week of this trial. Who else are we still waiting to testify?
2: So the big name left on the witness list is Suge Knight. He is the person that was driving the car Tupac was in. He's the only survivor of that shooting. He has vowed to not cooperate with this investigation. But keep in mind, we've already had two other witnesses who made it clear that they did not want to be here. They only showed up because they didn't want to be held in contempt. So the question now is, will they call Tupac? Prosecutors still don't have to. And if he shows up, will he be a hostile witness? So that question remains to be answered. But that would be a huge get if we were to hear from Suge Knight in his own words and if he were to cooperate with the prosecutor's questions.
0: in probably the most high-profile unsolved murder case from the 1990s. Dana Griffin, thank you for your reporting. And now to the search for the man accused of terrorizing people on the streets of Philadelphia while wearing a Chucky mask. Philly police have issued an arrest warrant for a 22-year-old suspect who they called a punk, saying they believe he's fled the state. NBC News correspondent Emily Ikeda has the details and new surveillance footage of his late-night spree.
6: New video of the masked man accused of harassing and antagonizing pedestrians in Philadelphia. You can see him lurking in this Dunkin' Donuts. Officials identifying the suspect, who wore a chilling Halloween-style mask, as 22-year-old Zymir Hughes and asking for the public's help. They warn he may have fled Pennsylvania two nights ago and note that he has ties to California and Nevada.
7: You think it's funny to scare people? Well, get ready to get scared by us.
6: Hughes, on probation for another crime, is now wanted for assault and other charges for allegedly chasing at least 15 people near City Hall, asking this jogger repeatedly, "Are you ready to die?" according to police, before continuing inside a train station where he evaded officers. Investigators believe he recorded himself along the way and was doing this, quote, purely for social media content. Emily Ikeda, NBC News.
0: Emily, thank you. So, how current are you on this week's news? On Fridays, we test your knowledge throughout the show. Our first question, Prince Harry and Meghan Markle announced they are returning to the UK. Where do they currently live in California? Is it Palo Alto, A, B, Montecito, C, Calabasas, or D, Malibu? I'm a Royals hater. I know the answer to this question. Scan the code if you want to get the quiz sent to your phone each week by downloading the NBC News app. We'll share the answer later this hour. Still ahead, new details in the sudden death of actress Hayden Panettiere, her boyfriend now breaking his silence. Plus, new reaction across the pond to the surprise decision from Prince Harry and Meghan Markle to return to England. Why some Brits are not supporting the move. We'll get to current after this.

0: We have new details this morning about a police call for a welfare check at the family home of Hayden Panettiere's on-again, off-again boyfriend. Police responded to the home yesterday morning. They say the call was unrelated to the actor's death investigation and did not require an incident report. Brian Hickerson and his brother were at the scene when she died. We've also learned the DEA has now assigned multiple agents to look into Panettiere's death. Her mother spoke exclusively to NBC News this week. Joining us now is NBC News breaking news reporter Rebecca Cohen, who's been following this story from the beginning. So, Rebecca, Hickerson's attorney said in a statement that this death is under investigation. Now we've got more agents involved. What do we know, if anything, about what this signals about this case?
1: Yeah, definitely. It means that the initial investigation team with the police department, they have more questions.
0: Mm-hmm.
1: For example, we know that Brian Hickerson handed to police a bag of prescription medication that he said Hayden was taking at the time of her death. So it's likely that the DEA is going to look into those medications and figure out the answers to questions of, was Hayden actually prescribed those medications? Was she taking them the way that she was instructed to? Or was there a criminal aspect? Did someone illegally procure them for her? And was there a drug or alcohol component related to her death? Essentially, what it means is they have specific questions and they need to bring in these specialists in order to probe that further.
0: Does this all seem consistent with just a wrongful death investigation, or does this suggest to you that there's more going on here?
1: Yeah, it's unclear right now. The investigators have been pretty tight-lipped, but I would say it's not completely out of the park, especially when someone dies so young and so suddenly. It's pretty common that there are other agencies brought in and there are a lot more questions that need to be answered.
0: Among those questions are this welfare check now. What, if anything, do we know about that?
1: Yeah, again, unfortunately, we don't know much. The Greenville Police Department in South Carolina told us that there was a welfare check just days after Hayden's death at Brian Hickerson, South Carolina home, but that it wasn't related to her death in any way. So, again, more questions.
0: Her death is put a spotlight here on Neutrogena, who had been a sponsor of her, as I guess she had been a spokesperson for them along the way.
1: Yes.
0: They have a new statement out, which reads, in part, "We're proud to have partnered with her and understand that we made her feel unsupported during a very difficult time. This is not what Neutrogena stands for or who we want to be." The company has gotten a ton of backlash since her passing. What's going on here?
1: Yeah, so fans have flocked to social media comments over the course of the last week, basically calling even to boycott Neutrogena because they had resurfaced an old interview of Hayden's in which she spoke about how Neutrogena cut ties with her after she spoke out about her struggles with postpartum depression. So I guess only time will tell to see if fans are satisfied with that statement on Neutrogena's part, but it was definitely something that we were at NBC News expecting to hear from them this week.
0: A lot going on with this case, a lot of interest in it. Rebecca Cohen, thank you very much
1: for
0: your reporting.
1: Thanks for having me.
0: You bet. And to the shock and reversal of what was once dubbed Megxit, Prince Harry and Meghan are moving back to the UK with their two children. It's been 6 years since the couple chose to step back from their royal duties. Whether it's about security, a career move, or just a desire to be closer to family, the biggest question no one seems to have the answer to is why. NBC News correspondent Danielle Hamamjan has the latest on this bombshell move and what it could mean for the royal family.
2: Well, the couple left more than 6 years ago, but they never really left UK headlines. But that has been turbocharged, along with speculation. Why now?
3: This morning, after Harry and Meghan's shock decision to move back to the UK, now the questions, and there are many. Like, why now? The British press has no shortage of theories.
4: His father is still dealing with cancer treatment, and Harry has made clear he wants to spend time, more time with him. But I also think commercially, there may be a reason why they're moving back. There's a sense that maybe things haven't worked out quite the way they wanted in the US.
3: Still unclear who will cover the thorny issue of security. Even the Prime Minister weighed in.
5: This is a private matter. It's a matter for Harry and for Meghan. And we wish them well in the move that they're making.
3: Harry and Meghan won't return to royal duties, and it's unknown where they will settle. One possibility, the village near Althorp House, the ancestral home of the Spencer family, where Harry's mom, the late Princess Diana, grew up. Meghan posting pictures of a family trip there in July, some in the village welcoming the potential return.
6: It's a good thing to be back with family, so I think that would be good.
3: But among the public as a whole, opinions may be a bit more mixed.
7: They trashed the whole country numerous times, betrayed their family, betrayed his king, his father. went off to America, and now they're bored and now they want to come back.
3: When Harry and Meghan lived in the UK, the pair appeared alongside Prince William and Princess Catherine, once known as the Fab Four, before those relationships turned sour. Now, another big question. Will Harry and the future king reconcile?
4: There is pressure on William to extend an olive branch, but William feels deeply betrayed by all the allegations. So I think that will take a longer time and sort of remains to be seen.
3: If there is an event where the brothers might put their differences aside, November's Remembrance Day might be it, usually attended by all members of the royal family. Now, with the king's health in question, and Harry, Meghan, and their two children back on British soil by the end of the month, all eyes on whether a reunion is in the works.
8: I would love reconciliation with my family. There's no point in continuing to fight anymore.
2: And add this one to the list of theories going around. Australian media is reporting that Meghan might return to acting once she's back in the UK. We've reached out to Team Sussex. Their response, no comment.
0: All right, Danielle Hamamjan, thank you for that reporting. So, how current are you? If you've been watching, we probably just gave this one away. Prince Harry and Meghan Markle announced they're returning to the UK. Where did they live? Do they live in California? The answer is B, Montecito. It's lovely out there. The couple's been living in the affluent coastal enclave in Santa Barbara County, along with their two children. Okay, let's keep it going with this next one. The two major vaccine manufacturing companies, Merck and Moderna, said a vaccine shows promise in preventing which type of cancer from coming back. The possible choices are on your screen right there. We'll have the answer for you in our next hour. If you feel good, scan the QR code. Coming up, robots with moves, robots that clean, and robots that run faster than Usain Bolt. We're live in Beijing, where China is showing off its robotics game. And coming up next hour, IndyCar takes over the nation's capital. We will have exclusive access to the Freedom 250 Grand Prix. More current, right after this.

0: You may soon be catching your Amazon delivery out in your yard. Amazon is planning to expand its drone delivery service to 500 cities and towns, aiming to make 1 million Prime Air deliveries by year's end. But their new venture in the air has hit a little turbulence. NBC News business and data correspondent Brian Chung takes a look.
1: A homeowner in Texas capturing the moment her Amazon drone delivery went off the deep end. This video, shot the same week Amazon announced an expansion of its drone delivery service to nearly 500 cities and towns this year. But with drones crashing into the sides of apartments.
2: Uh-oh. That does not sound good. Oh, my God.
1: Even dropping a box onto a dog. Questions now if the high-flying tech is ready for prime time, as Amazon says it hopes to deliver to doorsteps and backyards as fast as 30 minutes. Amazon saying in a statement that incidents are extremely rare and that the company will take steps to prevent it from happening in the future. The Trump administration is giving delivery drones a green light.
3: If you take, you know, some Amazon trucks off the road, DoorDash delivery drivers off the road, that frees up our roadways.
1: As the FAA tells NBC News in a statement that drone operators are required to report incidents involving serious injury or more than $500 in property damage. For consumers, Delivery Bright drone bypasses the traffic, with companies promising faster than ever delivery by air. Uber Eats jumping in, announcing drone delivery in dozens of U.S. cities beginning later this year. The promise of aerial delivery making a splash for consumers nationwide. Brian Chung, NBC News.
0: Brian Chung by land and air. Thank you. Now, the robotics race is getting a little more real. From dance moves to backflips to folding your laundry, China is showing off its expanding robotics industry this week in Beijing. Joining us now is NBC News international correspondent Janice Mackey-Frayer, who is there. So, Janice, we're seeing some pretty impressive things from some of these robots.
4: Well, Garrett, China is investing heavily to build humanoids and robots that can not only break dance or do kung fu moves, but also the sort of household tasks and factory work that might make all of us want a robot of our own. The challenge, though, isn't just inventing the machines. It's making them capable, plentiful, and cheap. And that is where China is looking to take the lead.
5: They can perform dance moves and show off roundhouse kicks, or maybe offer a ride.
6: Hi.
5: Robots, it seems, are everywhere in China, in all shapes, sizes, and speeds, with companies rolling out more powerful humanoid resources. This robot conference is a show of intense competition among startups here. And happening alongside it, the second annual Humanoid Games in Beijing, where nearly 700 teams are expected to compete for gold, more than double the size of last year's. It's all a sign of how seriously China is betting on robotics as the next industrial revolution.
4: These days, there's a lot of hype around this company, Unitree. That's one of the world's biggest makers of humanoids and robot dogs. The company has just started trading publicly on the Shanghai Stock Exchange, and shares popped 500% on day one.
5: Its latest model may explain why. A humanoid called Superman that can jump 6.5 feet and claims to sprint faster than world record holder Usain Bolt, although it crashed into a wall right after crossing the finish line. Still, it's leaps and bounds ahead of where sporting humanoids were last year when we attended China's first ever robot games.
4: This event is being billed as the first of its kind.
5: Teams competing in soccer, track events, and tasks like moving luggage.
4: There are hundreds of robot companies here in China making machines that can do backflips or run faster than people, if that's what you want your robot to do. But a big focus here at the World Robot Conference in Beijing is on robots that can do tasks that are, well, mundane or boring, even by human standards.
5: Daily grind jobs like folding laundry, picking up toys, or sorting packages in a warehouse. Practical work that humans might not mind giving up. Or at least that's the way robot developers here see the future.
7: So we don't want to replace person. We want people to have a better job, to have a better life.
5: The challenge here

0: Challenge here is turning eye-catching kicks and moves into actual productivity, then scaling it commercially. Low-cost manufacturing here has allowed China's industry to pull ahead. Hefty government subsidies have helped out, too. Robots are not without some glitches that come with real questions about safety. Remember when this one kicked a child? This year, there are no robots made in the United States, and none of what's on display here in China will be finding its way to the U.S. anytime soon. The Trump administration banning imports of new foreign-made quadruped and humanoid robots, citing national security and privacy concerns, a move that heavily targets China, which, according to consulting firm IDC, accounts for 82% of the world's humanoid shipments.
1: There are risks to the approach that the U.S. is taking, but I think their heart's in the right place. They want to build the supply chain, they want to reshore manufacturing, and most importantly, they are worried about national security risks.
0: After the recent ban, IDC estimates humanoid sales by U.S. companies could drop 58% by 2030 under a worst-case scenario. We reached out to the White House for comment and haven't heard back. FCC Chair Brendan Carr telling NBC News when the regulation was announced.
2: But one of the upsides of these action is not just national security, but it is helping to reindustrialize this country.
0: China's leadership has made robotics a national priority. As the U.S. moves to restrict technology, China is already putting the machines to work.
3: I, for one, welcome our new robot overlords. Janice, China's clearly making a huge bet on robotics. How far ahead are they right now? What does that mean for the U.S. industry?
4: Well, who's ahead depends on who you ask. China isn't necessarily leading in every aspect of robotics, but it is seen as having the edge in manufacturing to be able to make and deploy robots at scale. These humanoid robot games that are starting in Beijing this weekend are in some ways a window into the strategy because they're part spectacle, but also part testing ground to show what these machines can do, and importantly, to nurture a market for it here. The U.S. has real strengths, particularly in AI, software, advanced robotics. But China does have a huge manufacturing ecosystem that's going to drive down costs and put robots to work and at scale. So this isn't just a race to build the most impressive humanoid or the fastest one or the one that can jump 6.5 feet in the air. It's also about who can turn robotics into an economic win. Garrett?
3: Janice Mackey-Fair, fascinating stuff. Thank you for that report. And there's much more news ahead. The next hour of Current starts right now. Good morning. It's 11 o'clock Eastern, 8 a.m. on the West Coast. I'm Garrett Hake, and for Christine Romans, let's get you current. Breaking right now, it's deadline day. Just hours left for the U.S. and Canada to reach a deal and avert 50% tariffs, the latest on the last-minute negotiations. Burying the hatchet, President Trump speaks publicly with his fixer-turned-frenemy, Michael Cohen. What led to their radio reunion? The defense nearing the end of its case in the trial of Lindsey Clancy. How soon this case could be in the hands of a jury. Severe storms lash the Northeast with a confirmed tornado in New York. We're tracking a new threat of storms today. Good to be with you on this Friday, August 21st. A lot to get to this morning, and we begin with breaking news and trade talks set to begin this hour between the U.S. and Canada, mere hours before President Trump's midnight deadline, which would trigger new tariffs on Canada. No deal struck today. These new 50% tariffs on some $20 billion worth of Canadian goods would go into effect. Earlier this week, President Trump delayed those tariffs by 3 days, saying that the two sides were closing in on a deal. Joining me now is NBC News business and economy reporter Ali Canal. So, Ali, the Canadians confirmed these talks are back on this morning.
5: Right.
3: What needs to happen in the next 13 hours?
5: Yeah, so the two sides were supposed to meet at 10:30 a.m. That got pushed to 11:30 a.m. But we do know that the two sides also met last night, and those talks reportedly went for hours. So it does seem like there are some sort of negotiations in play. Now, President Trump has said that a deal is on the table. It just needs to be finalized. We have not heard the same came from Canada. And one of the reasons why these talks are so complicated is because the Canadian provinces, they have to all sign on. So Canadian Prime Minister Mark Carney can't just say a blanket yes to everything. He needs to make sure every province is on board here. But you're

0: Right. If those tariffs do go into effect tonight, $20 billion worth of goods, these would be retaliatory tariffs by nature. We have seen this frayed relationship between the U.S. and Canada over the past year, sort of this tit for tat trade war between the two companies. So there is a hope that a deal can at least get done.
1: And the president has been known to punt these deadlines before. Right. If you look at the context, that last week's economic headlines have not been great for this White House. Mm. The debt numbers are through the roof. The bond market's been kind of a mess. What happens if these tariffs get added on top of that?
0: Yeah, I mean, you're seeing right there on your screen, $40 trillion in debt. Now, if these tariffs go into effect, that's going to create further inflationary pressures at a time when inflation is already high. So these tariffs would set to go into effect for a variety of Canadian goods, from alcohol to clothing to building materials. And then if those U.S. importers choose to pass on those costs to consumers, that's going to create those fears that prices can become sticky for the foreseeable future. And then if investors in the bond market believe that inflation will stay sticky, if they think the Federal Reserve will raise interest rates, that's going to lift longer-term borrowing costs. It's going to make borrowing more expensive for consumers, for businesses, and for the U.S. government that's carrying a lot of interest on that debt. So it's just this spiral effect that we keep seeing over and over again. And the answer is not really clear, but we do know that tariffs would definitely worsen the debt situation.
1: And the president made this economic announcement this morning on Truth Social having to do with beef prices and beef imports, obviously an attempt to address a issue of affordability for a lot of Americans. What do we know about what's actually in this deal and what impact, if any, it will have the next time people go to the grocery store?
0: Yeah, well, according to the Truth Social post that you're seeing right now, the president says that for the next 90 days, the U.S. will allow up to 300,000 metric tons of ground beef to come into the country without triggering the higher tariffs that would normally kick in above certain import levels. He also says that there's a commitment for beef to be sold at 25% below the current market right now. Big question, where is this beef coming from? Who would actually commit to that 25% discount? But the reason that this is happening, and it's really been happening for years, is that we have a very tight supply here in the United States right now. So this is an attempt from the president to boost that supply and hopefully bring prices down.
1: All right, a lot on your plate today, Allie Canal. Thank you for that reporting. And turning now to the extreme weather we're seeing across the country. Cleanup this morning after strong winds and rain slammed the Northeast overnight. A confirmed tornado caused this damage to a beach club on New York's Long Island. You can see chairs and umbrellas scattered all over the place. And take a look at this in the Midwest. Torrential rain caused floodwaters to rise as high as car windows. And the threat isn't over yet. 22 million people are at risk of more severe storms across the country today. Nearly 47,000 people in Indiana are still without power after last week's deadly system. Meanwhile, stifling heat and humidity will send temperatures soaring into the triple digits today. 63 million people are under heat alerts as we head into the weekend. NBC News correspondent Valerie Castro is on the ground in New York where that rare tornado touched down.
2: Here in Nassau County, New York, the cleanup begins today after those storms battered this beach club behind me. You can see some of the damage that is still left over there. County officials say no one was seriously injured or hurt, but a possible tornado caused severe damage.
3: Oh, my God!
2: Overnight, wild storms drenching the Northeast. On New York's Long Island, a state of emergency and dramatic waterspouts tearing through the Atlantic Beach area. Cabanas at a popular beach club torn apart. Powerful thunderstorms dumping heavy rain and causing flash flooding across parts of neighboring New York City and New Jersey, too. Dover, Delaware, also under a state of emergency after a reported tornado touched down there overnight, causing significant damage.
4: Well, that is a slight tornado right there.
2: Storms ripping the roof off a motel seen from the road. Multiple tornadoes in Graves County, Kentucky, crumpling this giant grain bin and knocking over a gas station canopy. High winds splintering trees and damaging this high school in Columbia, Pennsylvania. While multiple counties in central Ohio are drying out after getting soaked Thursday with nearly 4 inches of rain, the downpours flooding neighborhoods, submerging parks and cars.
5: The flood, all this. I can't even see my basement.
2: In other parts of the country, people looking for ways to beat the oppressive heat. Out west, temperatures soaring into the 90s. The Pooter School District in Colorado dismissing students 2 hours early because they don't have air conditioning in stifling classrooms.
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1: And NBC News meteorologist Angie Lastman is tracking all this weather for us. So, Angie, what can people expect?
7: Hey there, Garrett. Yeah, you know, we've still got some of these showers and thunderstorms hanging around for extreme eastern portions of New England, but for the most part, much improvement across parts of the Northeast for now. We are going to see things kind of ramp back up as we get into the weekend, but much quieter than it was yesterday. Otherwise, we've got some of these thunderstorms already firing up across parts of the Southeast, western Virginia, western North Carolina. Those are some of the spots that are going to see heavy rain and even the potential for some strong storms as the day goes on. Let's time it all out for you. Here's a look at today. Some of these thunderstorms popping up across the Great Lakes. Watch that system eventually as we get into Saturday. That's going to ramp things up for folks farther east. In the meantime, today, we've still got some of this kind of unsettled weather, as I mentioned, across the Southeast. We are concerned about flooding across the Carolinas for today. Tomorrow, there's the system that I mentioned. It'll slide a little farther to the east. It does bring the chance for some showers and even thunderstorms across parts of the Northeast and the Great Lakes. It'll be unsettled and honestly not a great beach day for folks that are going to be out and about across parts of the coastal Mid-Atlantic. Here's a look at where we go for Sunday. Still parts of New England under kind of this unsettled pattern with not a complete washout of a day, but some showers and thunderstorms that'll interrupt your outdoor plans. The good news is farther south, New York City, Washington, D.C., you will see a little more sunshine on the backside of your weekend. Otherwise, today we're watching for this severe threat across parts of the Midwest. Chicago in the bullseye for that. Hail, wind gusts are going to be the main threats. We'll see those same threats across the Southeast, stretching from eastern Georgia up through parts of the Carolinas. Again, wind gusts and hail going to be the main threats there, along with the potential for the flash flooding. This is going to be something we'll see here across this region, at least through the next couple of days, with multiple inches of rain on tap. We'll see 5-6 inches of rain in some spots, and the heat continues as well across the southern tier of the country. High 90s to triple digits through at least the next couple of days. And if that wasn't enough, we've also got some hurricane conditions to talk about as we look off to parts of the Pacific, where the islands of Hawaii are going to see the potential for a hurricane passing just to their south. This is going to leave us with the potential for 10 to even 15 inches of rain as we get into Saturday and into Sunday and Monday for folks on the Big Island. Garrett.
1: Angie Lastman, thank you. Now to an expanding federal sexual misconduct investigation into former Congressman Eric Swalwell. Swalwell stopped by federal agents at San Francisco International Airport, where his cell phone and laptop were seized. His home in D.C. was also searched the following day. Swalwell is already under investigation in California and New York and has denied allegations from multiple women. NBC News chief Capitol Hill correspondent Ryan Nobles has the latest. Ryan?
8: Swalwell resigned his seat in Congress earlier this year after multiple allegations of sexual misconduct from at least four women, which Swalwell continues to deny. Now, NBC News can confirm that federal agents stopped Swalwell at an airport and raided his home in Washington, seizing multiple electronics.
9: The investigation into former California Congressman Eric Swalwell is growing this morning. A person familiar with the matter tells NBC News federal agents stopped Swalwell at San Francisco International Airport on Saturday, seizing a cell phone and laptop as part of a search warrant related to sexual misconduct claims against him. Agents also searching his home in Washington, D.C. the next day, according to the source.
10: In order for federal investigators to be involved, there would have to be some type of federal crime that's implicated. So this is a significant escalation of this case.
9: The FBI declining to comment on the ongoing probe. The search coming 3 months after federal law enforcement reached out to at least one woman who had publicly accused Swalwell of sexual misconduct. That according to a source familiar with the interaction. The married father of three, once considered one of California's most prominent Democrats and a favorite for governor, resigning his seat in the House and ending his gubernatorial run after multiple women came forward accusing him of varying degrees of sexual misconduct. Lana Drewis says she met Swalwell in 2018 and thought they were developing a friendship. But during their third encounter, she says he sexually assaulted her.
11: He raped me, and he choked me, and while he was choking me, I lost consciousness.
9: Ali Sammarco and Annika Albrecht, who spoke exclusively to CBS, sharing that Swalwell sent them explicit text messages and nude photos.
12: It started out as professional and platonic, and then slowly they became more and more explicit.
9: At the time, Swalwell vehemently denying all allegations.
13: They're absolutely false. They did not happen. They have never happened. And I will fight them with everything that I have.
9: but ultimately caving to bipartisan pressure to end his 13-year run in the House.
8: Overnight, some of Swalwell's alleged victims saying in a statement that today feels like the step toward accountability that we've waited a long time for. NBC News reached out to Swalwell's attorney, but so far, we've not heard back.
1: All right, Ryan, thank you for that reporting. I want to bring in politics reporter at the San Francisco Chronicle, Sophia Bolag. Sophia, you and your colleagues at the Chronicle were among the very first to report the allegations against Swalwell. Since then, he's resigned from Congress. He's abandoned his run for governor. And now he faces this federal investigation. What are you hearing about these latest developments and what triggered them?
13: Yeah, so the federal investigators have not been speaking with us on the record and you know, really illuminating why they made this move now. But as you guys mentioned in your report, it really does indicate an escalation in this federal investigation that we already knew was happening. It's unclear sort of where this investigation falls in terms of how far it is along compared with the two local investigations that you mentioned, the one in Los Angeles County into Lana Drew's investigation or allegations against Swalwell, and the other probe that has been taking place in Manhattan into allegations that he sexually assaulted a former staffer in a hotel there.
1: And Swalwell has repeatedly denied all these sexual misconduct allegations against him. But in a joint statement, some of his accusers say this latest development feels like, quote, a step toward accountability. What are they hoping comes from this escalating federal investigation?
13: Yeah, I think that the women who have come forward and accused Eric Swalwell of assault or misconduct really are just looking for accountability. He had been denying these sort of vague rumors that had been swirling as he was running for governor. And it wasn't until these women came forward to my colleague and I at the Chronicle, and then CNN, soon after our story published, published some additional allegations from some additional women. And so I think they've really been looking for accountability. I know at least one woman that we've spoken to really was upset that he was just outright denying that he had ever done anything wrong. And I think that really prompted her to come forward. And so I think the women are really just looking for the former congressman to face some accountability for what they say he did to them.
1: Sophia Bolag of the San Francisco Chronicle, thank you for your reporting leading the way on this story. The high-profile murder trial of Lindsay Clancy now showing signs of coming to a close after weeks of gripping testimony. Just yesterday, hospital chaplain Sheila Cavanaugh took the stand as the first and only witness of the day. She recalled her first meeting with Clancy just one day after the killings of her three children. The first thing Clancy said to her, quote, "I'm so glad my children are safe." The defense is expected to rest its case as early as today. Closing arguments would then be expected to start as early as next Monday. Joining us now is NBC News correspondent Stephen Romo, who's been covering this case for us. So, Stephen, the defense is calling their last witness today. What can we expect to hear?
14: Yeah, Dr. Philip Resnick is the last defense witness that we do expect to hear from. They're having a bit of difficulty right now with them. He's talking to them via Zoom, but he could be potentially a very important witness for the defense. He was an expert who was on the Andrea Yates case in Houston back in 2001, and he can sort of tie this all together for the defense, the slow deterioration that we've heard reported already about Lindsay Clancy's mental health leading up to and including the killings on that day back in January of 2023. We're expecting to hear more from him just as soon as they get those technical kinks worked out.
1: And the prosecution may call three rebuttal witnesses all today. What do we make of that timing?
14: Yeah, so the prosecutors, they had a 70 witness. There were so many witnesses for the prosecutors already. These rebuttal witnesses, what we've sort of been waiting for, this expert versus expert. Rebuttal is supposed to be very focused, though, and that's what we expect from these rebuttal witnesses, these psychiatric and psychologist experts to, I don't know, poke holes in, I guess, what the defense has put together so far with their experts. They have their second expert on the stand now to talk this through. to try to explain an alternative to Lindsay not being in a full state of psychosis, that they're likely to say that she could still tell right from wrong while clearly suffering with mental health struggles.
1: And the chaplain was the only witness we heard from yesterday. Talk about why her testimony was so important and what we learned.
14: Yeah, honestly, bit of a bombshell from the chaplain yesterday, talking about, she was one of the first people to talk to Lindsay in the hospital right after the killings. The day after the killing was the first time she visited her. And once Lindsay had the tube removed from her throat, she was able to speak and talked about, as you mentioned, the children being safe, which the defense will point out and has pointed out shows that she was in a state of psychosis when that actually happened. Prosecutors did poke a bit of holes or try to push back, rather, against the chaplain, saying she did not take contemporaneous notes documenting things that Lindsay told her, like this voice that was in her head that told her to kill the children and then herself, according to Lindsay there. So it'll be interesting to see how jurors, if they are going to believe the chaplain was lying or if they're going to think that maybe she was telling the truth.
1: And of the jurors, I understand the judge dismissed them early for the second day in a row yesterday. How unusual is that? What do we make of that?
14: Yeah, this got a lot of attention. So on Wednesday, one of the experts for the defense left suddenly. We have reporting from the Boston Globe, who was on a top story with Tom Yamas last night, speaking about that. So that seems to be what it was. It's not clear if it was a medical issue or what the emergency was. She was then dropped off of the witness list for whatever reason. But they also yesterday, they ended early and had the preliminary charge hearing where both sides were talking about what instructions the jurors were get. So the jurors were dismissed early, but they still had some business yesterday.
1: Taking a little bit of care of a little business. All right, Stephen Romo, thank you for your reporting on all of this. And still ahead, Stop the Scroll, how Meta is pushing back against claims it knowingly designed its platforms to be addictive. And why can't we be friends? The surprise reunion between President Trump and his former fixer, Michael Cohen. Plus, a grandmother with a green card fighting to stay in the U.S. after being sent to a detention facility. Her family sharing her story. We'll get to current after the break.

0: Old foes, now apparently friends again. President Trump appeared on Michael Cohen's radio show yesterday. The two have apparently buried the hatchet. At one point, Cohen even brought up a Bible verse about forgiveness. The duo also bonded over their claims of weaponization.
1: In the advocate, and then they weaponized you like nobody's ever been weaponized, like few have been.
2: Well, maybe just you and I, sir.
1: And but... you. Yeah, me too, but I don't consider mine, you know, mine was at a level that nobody's ever seen before. But they weaponized you. They weaponized a lot of people. And I respect the fact that you recanted everything you said. And that's a big thing that you did. That's a very big thing.
0: And joining us now is NBC News politics reporter Megan Brand at the White House. So, Megan, I'm old enough to remember when Michael Cohen was testifying trying to put Donald Trump in jail.
2: You and I, sir.
1: And but- you. Yeah, me too. But I don't consider mine, you know, mine was at a level that nobody's ever seen before. But they weaponized you. They weaponized a lot of people. And I respect the fact that you recanted everything you said. And that's a big thing that you did. That's a very big thing.
0: And joining us now is NBC News politics reporter Megan Brand at the White House. So, Megan, I'm old enough to remember when Michael Cohen was testifying trying to put Donald Trump in jail. How did their relationship get to this point now?
3: Yeah, it's a huge shift, Garrett. And just to take you back a little bit, I want to tell you a little bit about how they've previously talked about each other before, with Michael Cohen having previously called President Trump a racist, a con man, and a cheat, while President Trump, meanwhile, has called Cohen a sleazebag and a rat. So this conversation, though, took on a pretty different tone, and this was really a 180 from what their relationship had been like for the past couple of years. And so in that conversation that took place yesterday, Cohen had referred to President Trump as boss and had also floated the idea of some kind of press conference laying out the president's accomplishments. So a pretty different tone there, with Michael Cohen also, especially in those remarks that he made before and after that conversation aired.
0: Jail. How did their relationship get to this point now?
3: Yeah, it's a huge shift, Garrett. And just to take you back a little bit, I want to tell you a little bit about how they've previously talked about each other before, with Michael Cohen having previously called President Trump a racist, a con man, and a cheat, while President Trump, meanwhile, has called Cohen a sleazebag and a rat. So this conversation, though, took on a pretty different tone, and this was really a 180 from what their relationship had been like for the past couple of years. And so in that conversation that took place yesterday, Cohen had referred to President Trump as boss and had also floated the idea of some kind of press conference laying out the president's accomplishments. So a pretty different tone there, with Michael Cohen also, especially in those remarks that he made before and after that conversation aired, talking about the idea, indicating that the two had even forgiven each other, Garrett.
0: And Cohen obviously has some federal criminal convictions on his record. He served time in prison. There's obviously this question of whether this is all about seeking a pardon. I understand you have a new comment from the White House on that.
3: Yeah, so this comes yesterday after Cohen was asked in a CNN interview about whether he has asked President Trump for a pardon. And Cohen had said that he had not asked President Trump for that, but he had previously submitted a pardon application during the Biden administration, which had been rejected. Now, he had said that then he had resubmitted the application to the Trump administration and that it was on his to-do list to follow up about that. So we reached out to the White House to see if they might be able to provide a comment on Cohen's comments on CNN. And this is what a White House official said. They said that the submission of a pardon request should not be interpreted to mean anything other than an individual has chosen to submit a request. They wrote, "The team that reviews clemency requests at the White House is not tracking this request at this time. The White House has a thorough review process for all clemency requests, with the president under his constitutional authority to be the ultimate decider." So something that we're tracking, Garrett, to see if that warmer conversation that took place yesterday potentially sways President Trump in terms of any consideration for a pardon for Michael Cohen.
0: Yeah, and despite everything the White House says about the process, we do all know ultimately this comes down to President Trump and what he decides. So we'll watch that space closely. Cohen has obviously been a fierce critic of the president. The president was kind of putting some words in his mouth a little bit yesterday, but how is his language now evolving?
3: Yeah, so it was interesting to see the difference in the language between these two men during this conversation. So you had Cohen really emphasizing forgiveness, the forgiveness aspect of this, particularly in his comments before and after. And he had said as well that, you know, basically the idea that forgiveness is not about erasing history. It's about having the courage to decide that yesterday will no longer dictate tomorrow. But meanwhile, for President Trump, there were parts of this conversation that sounded a little bit more like something that you would hear in a presidential, in one of his speeches or campaign rally, where he talked about things like Iran, saying that he would make that decision again 100 times, emphasizing that Iran cannot have a nuclear weapon. And so pretty different rhetoric coming from both of these men, but Michael Cohen really emphasizing forgiveness here, Garrett.
0: It's been an interesting 24 hours. Megan Brand, thank you for covering it for us.
3: Thank you.
0: And now, from a card game competition to the U.S. Open's new Grand Slam prize, let's get you financially current. First, a check on Wall Street. All three major markets are now up this morning. The Dow is up about 400 points this morning, despite what has been a difficult week on Wall Street. Bond yields are ending the week at decade-high levels, despite the Treasury Department's buyback plan. A cultural phenomenon is making a comeback with a $50,000 prize at stake. Mattel announcing this week they're holding a nationwide Uno competition. Qualifying rounds will be played online and in person near Orlando over the next 2 months. The finals will be held in Los Angeles in November. And the U.S. Tennis Association is offering a history-making prize for this year's U.S. Open. Overall compensation for participants is up to $108 million. That's a 20% increase from last year. It's $140,000 for each player who just makes it into the main draw. Singles winners will take home $5.5 million each. Not bad. The first week of testimony has wrapped in a landmark trial against Meta. A coalition of state attorneys general is accusing the tech giant of designing platforms like Facebook and Instagram to get kids hooked on social media. Meta denies those claims. Court resumes Monday morning with the states planning to bring a psychologist to the stand. Meanwhile, in a separate but similar case against Meta, YouTube and Snap, a New Jersey teen dropped her lawsuit against the platforms. TikTok was also named as a defendant in that case, but chose to settle. A lawyer for the teen says she wants to try and get back to her life. Joining us now is New York Times Silicon Valley correspondent Mike Isaac. So, Mike, thanks for being with us here. The states are claiming Meta basically put profits over the safety of kids. States and federal lawmakers have also talked about putting restrictions on social media. How is Meta pushing back against all of this?
4: Yeah, it's one of these things where the company has to actually strike a difficult tone, I would say, is, you know, there are young people on their platforms that feel real harms and go into, you know, browsing different content from stuff that ranges from eating disorders or, you know, self-harm issues, like a lot of stuff that Meta tries to take down. But Meta also says and maintains they do not believe that their products are addictive. They're not. They reject the notion that they're comparable to cigarettes and the big tobacco cases of so many years ago, and really are trying to say we are building tools into our products to give parents more control over their kids. So I think the idea is to push back on it's your responsibility, it's the parents' responsibility, but also give them the tools to do that is their position.
0: Yeah, I mean, as a dad, I follow this pretty closely. A lot of other countries are starting to ban younger people from even being on some of these social media platforms. If Meta, you know, takes that hit, if something like that were to happen here with Meta losing access to this younger user base, what happens to it and some of these other social media companies?
4: I think you're hitting on this real existential issue for them, and one reason, at least, beyond, you know, the billions of dollars in penalties that they're fighting these cases so hard, not in just the United States, but across the world. You know, in Australia, there is people under the age of, I believe, 16 are not able to use social media products. In the EU, they're debating this very much right now. And these are generations of people that could be lifelong Facebook and Instagram users that Facebook needs to, that Meta needs to continually keep in their pipeline, else they, you know, be concerned they go the way of MySpace, something that you and I probably remember, not sure about all the users. But that's the thing, just always staying relevant, and young people need to be continually using the app to do that.
0: Mike Isaac, you could be in my top 8. Thank you for that reporting.
4: Thanks, Garrett.
0: All right, you bet. Breaking news now. In another major case, this one in the UK, Prince Harry and six others, including Elton John, ordered to pay $13 million following a failed invasion of privacy case. In a statement, the justice presiding over this case said that the payment must be made within 1 week to the publisher of Britain's Daily Mail newspaper. This marks a major loss for Prince Harry, who recently announced he would be moving back to the UK after 6 years. And still ahead, IndyCar takes over the nation's capital. We're in Washington for a race weekend. And why a green card holder and elementary school teacher is in immigration detention. Her story when Current returns right after this.

0: From a deadly air collision to a major leak involving a highly anticipated video game, let's get you current on other headlines we're following today. We're getting a new look at a deadly air collision in Pennsylvania. New video shows the moment a small plane veered off course during landing, slamming into a state police helicopter hovering near the runway. The plane's pilot was killed. Two troopers inside the helicopter managed to get out okay. The NTSB says it's too early to determine whether either pilot was at fault. Gaming fans are getting an unexpected look at one of the most highly anticipated video games of the year, Grand Theft Auto 6. It appears hackers have released parts of the game online. A group calling itself CyberLeak is claiming responsibility. It says the hack is a protest against the industry's shift towards all digital releases. The company behind the blockbuster franchise hasn't commented on the apparent breach. And relief is on the way for the roughly 5,000 sailors and Marines aboard the USS Abraham Lincoln. U.S. official confirms to NBC News that the aircraft carrier is headed back to the United States after spending more than 250 days at sea. Concerns had been raised about deteriorating conditions aboard the ship and a growing mental health crisis among the crew. Navy leadership has pushed back on those claims. A longtime green card holder is fighting to stay in the U.S. after ICE sent her to a detention facility in Georgia. She's a school teacher and diabetic, and her family says she followed all the rules. NBC News White House correspondent Yamiche Alcindor has her story.
1: Last week, when federal agents detained Venketa Vasamsetti, a longtime green card holder, her daughter was shocked.
2: She's not a criminal. She's a community member. We've been here lawfully. We've done things, you know, we've done things by the book.
1: Venketa, a mother and grandmother, first came to the U.S. from India around 1999, legally with a visa, according to her family. Later, she was granted a green card and has worked for years as a public school teacher in North Carolina.
3: They are saying that...
1: Her lawyer, Helen Parsonage, says her ordeal with federal immigration officials began in February 2023.
3: When she came back from a seven-month trip to India to see her aging parents. They put her in deportation when she came back, saying she had abandoned her green card.
1: Under immigration law, staying outside the country for more than 180 days could trigger a reinspection of a person's green card status. Venketa fought the case, and a judge dismissed it on May 19th.
2: The judge terminated it, and we were like, okay, there's no case against her. That was honestly the biggest relief I've had.
1: But in August, Venketa went in for a check-in with ICE that was previously scheduled. That is when they detained her.
3: ICE officers should have taken one look at the dismissal of her case and said, ma'am, thank you for coming in. Your case appears to have been dismissed. You don't need to come in anymore.
1: She is now in a detention facility in Georgia. Her lawyer said Venketa doesn't have a criminal record or even a traffic ticket. How unusual is this case, given all the cases you're dealing with every day?
3: This one, to me, stands out as particularly cruel and unnecessary. Nothing has changed except a desire to lock people up and to bully them and blandish them into giving up and leaving the country.
1: Now Venketa will have to fight the same allegations again. That comes as last year, ICE began arresting a surging number of immigrants at check-in appointments. According to internal ICE data reviewed by NBC News, over 40,000 people in ICE detention in early August were non-mandatory detainees, meaning they were not deemed public threats and could be released. In a statement, the Department of Homeland Security defended arresting Venketa, saying she is alleged to have abandoned her status by violating her residency conditions and will receive due process. DHS also saying being in detention is a choice and that she could self-deport now.
3: She has no reason to deport herself. She has a green card. Her family is here. She is in detention because DHS chooses to detain her.
1: Her daughter left filled with fear. What is your biggest worry right now for your mother?
2: She's severely diabetic. She's not getting the medical care that she would receive outside of a detention facility. She's not receiving enough food.
1: On Thursday, a judge granted Venketa a bond hearing, a step her lawyer hopes will eventually allow her to stay in the U.S. What would you do if the United States told you your mother had to leave?
2: I don't know. That's kind of like, okay, well, you know, there's our pillar that's gone.
1: Yamiche Alcindor, NBC News.
0: Thank you for that, Yamiche. The speed limit on Pennsylvania Avenue in D.C., it's 25 miles an hour. I've learned this the hard way myself. But this weekend, IndyCar will be going 8 times as fast, doing nearly 200 in a 25. President Trump is bringing a race to the nation's capital. It's the latest and fastest of the events to mark America's 250th. But not everyone in the nation's capital is thrilled about this development. Joining us now is NBC News legal affairs reporter Gary Grumbach. So, Gary, you went on an exclusive ride-along. Tell us what you saw.
4: Hey there, Garrett. Yeah, I'm wearing a button-down and a jacket now, but just about 90 minutes ago, I was getting into one of those Chevrolet cars. It was an unbelievable experience going upwards of 140 miles an hour in a Corvette. You can see me there in the polo and the helmet all ready to go. We went 140 on Constitution Avenue, and I can say you haven't lived until you see the federal courthouse going by you at that speed, and you see the art museums. And that's a little bit of what the folks that are going to be driving in the race, the Freedom 250 Grand Prix this Sunday, are going to experience. It's the first time this has ever happened in Washington, D.C., a street race with IndyCar like this. And it is going to be hundreds of thousands of people coming to watch this. There were free tickets that were given out and sold out months ago. But it certainly has taken up a large portion of Washington, D.C. here, Garrett.
0: Very cool experience for you, Gary. So we also know GM is launching a veterans initiative related to all this. What can you tell us about that?
4: They are. So when members of the military leave the military, they have a whole bunch of skills, but they don't know exactly what to do next. And GM is trying to help fix that. What they're doing here is giving $3 million to organizations around the country that help train members of the military after they leave the military in jobs related specifically here to the automotive industry and the automotive industry and exactly what they're doing there. So they're giving money to help get those military members jobs, because 1 in 4 members of the military have a job right after they leave the military, and they're trying to make that number greater. Here's what Jesse Wuji had to say.
5: They're investing $3 million basically into this amazing program for vets and for folks who have military-connected families, where the Stars, Stripes, and Skilled Trade Initiative, they're basically going to create these pathways for people to transition out of the military, find a way into a career in the automotive industry, in the manufacturing industry, by getting them trained up, getting them all the tools, and equipping them to have success in that world.
4: Jesse told me they have all kinds of skills and they just need to get them some jobs. Garrett.
0: Gary, you know, you talked about the tickets going fast, but all news is local. How is this race being received in D.C.?
4: Well, it depends who you are. If you're an IndyCar fan, you're loving this, right? You're coming to D.C., you're going to love every single minute of this. But if you're just a resident of D.C., trying to get around, trying to get to work, trying to get to one of the art museums, it gets a lot harder, especially here in Washington, D.C. Roads have been closed here in the area for weeks. And, of course, there was a significant security presence with the president expected to be here on Sunday as well.
0: Gary Grand P. Grumbach, thank you. So, how current are you? Earlier in our news quiz, we asked you this. Merck and Moderna said a vaccine shows promise in preventing which type of cancer from coming back? The answer is A, melanoma. While the companies have not published the trial data, they said in a news release that the experimental treatment delayed the recurrence of melanoma among high-risk patients. All right, here's our last question on this Friday. The U.S. debt crossed what threshold after doubling under Presidents Trump and Biden? You think you know the answer? You want to sign up to take the full NBC News quiz? Scan that QR code on your screen. The answer is coming up. Also coming up, this might be the hottest save the date out there right now. We'll talk about the fan frenzy over the upcoming release of the latest installment of Dune. And hold the phone. Yes, the flip phone. We get a first look at the OG style making a comeback. We'll get you current after the break.

0: Dune Part 3 doesn't come out for another 4 months, but fans are already battling it out for tickets. Early access opened Tuesday for anyone hoping to reserve their seat in premium format. But fans quickly reported that the apps for both AMC and Fandango had crashed. It got so bad at one point, the head of AMC put out a statement saying, quote, "It's a high-class problem to have such staggering demand, but even so, it is intolerable and inexcusable. We thought we were ready, but we weren't." And the frenzy goes beyond online. Fans lined up in person at this AMC location in New York City. Joining us now is entertainment journalist and pop culture expert, our own Lisan Al-Ghaib of movies, Brian Balthazar. Sorry for the Dune deep cut, but I got excited. So coming out of COVID, movie theaters were like really struggling as an industry. What's driving the renewed excitement now?
1: Well, it's so interesting you say that, because the first Dune made about 411 worldwide. And some of that was because part of that was like, oh, maybe it could have done better if it weren't during the pandemic, because part two then jumped to 715 million worldwide. What I think this says is obviously a great story is something worth attending, but the director in particular has now audience. He now has this audience knowing that they want to see this in a particular format, these premium formats that you referred to in your introduction. It's not just for people who don't go to see IMAX films. It's not just that you're seeing it blown up. You are seeing more movie. Literally, the framing is different than you would see on an ordinary screen. And so we're now learning that these premium formats matter. And these directors are people who love these kind of movies want to see every square inch of the story.
0: No, it's such a good point. I mean, you heard all of a sudden all around the country, people were talking about 70 millimeter film in the context of The Odyssey, where nobody was ever talking about like anything like that before. It was just, what movie are you going to go see? How mainstream is that market becoming? Are we going to see more people building more IMAX theaters around the country?
1: Absolutely. So we already know there's a backlog of 434 systems worldwide for IMAX. This is a backlog dating back a couple of years. So they know that this is the future of movie making. We know that movie theaters can't compete with your couch as far as convenience is concerned. So they have to make it an event. They have to make it worth your while to go to the theaters. Keep in mind, for Dune Part 2, about 145 million of the box office came from IMAX. IMAX screens only consist of about 1% of screens in this country. Hmm. So 1% of screens accounting for 20% of the box office take, that's a big deal. And obviously, businesses are listening to that like, oh, they need to act fast. But these things take time to build and install. But you can see there's clearly a demand for it.
0: No, absolutely. If you're going to hire a babysitter, if you're a parent, if you're going to make a night of it, you want to have the experience all be worth it. Brian Balthazar, thank you for breaking that all down for us.
1: Thank you.
0: Now, what's old is new again. Major phone manufacturers are pushing to get flip phones. Yeah, no, seriously, flip phones back into consumers' hands. Apple is reportedly preparing to debut its own foldable iPhone later this year. Samsung already has some of these phones on the market, and they cost way more than the non-folding phones in your pocket and mine. NBC's Brian Chung is on the line with this callback.
2: Hey, if anybody needs to make a call, I've got a phone.
3: It was the status symbol of the 90s and early 2000s, when phones used to flip,
4: hello,
3: and slide,
4: hello,
3: and even the trendiest stars couldn't pick up on the next big thing.
5: All right, I don't know how to work this.
3: But oh, have the times changed.
6: And we are calling it iPhone.
3: Touchscreen smartphones ushering in a new era. Fancy features to call, text, take pictures, shop, and scroll social media. Still, that single flat screen couldn't compare.
7: I traded my smartphone for this flip phone 4 days ago.
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3: Companies including Samsung and Google releasing new generations of foldable smartphones.
10: To switch phones, you have to be open to what's new.
3: But could a foldable from Apple, rumored to come out next month, be the one that people will really flip over?
11: If and when Apple jumps in the game, does that mean that foldable phones are coming for everyone's pockets?
12: Not everyone's pockets, unless they've got big pockets, literally and figuratively, because they cost a lot of money, and they're pretty big.
3: These phones start at $1,899, but at least some may be willing to open their wallets, with estimates showing a 20% growth in the market for foldable phones this year.
11: Ahead of what could be a brand new foldable iPhone, we're going to test out two devices already out on the market, starting off with the Google Pixel 11 Pro Fold. This is a phone that expands to an 8-inch screen and has three cameras on the back. And also the Samsung Galaxy Z Fold 8. This expands to a 7.6-inch screen with this kind of passport-style shape and has two cameras on the back.
4: The phones are actually lighter than your standard iPhone Pro Max. But some of the biggest questions is the middle crease distracting, and how do these phones hold up with constant opening?
12: The idea that you're closing a screen can be more prone to breaking, right? It's fundamentally a screen sandwich, and that can cause issues.
4: As for the screens, they were large enough to be used as an e-reader or to watch your favorite show.
11: The dimensions on the Z Fold 8 are basically exactly the same as your Kindle.
4: The size comes with some compromises.
11: I have to hold this thing with two hands, so I gotta tuck this under my arm to make sure I don't drop anything.
4: The larger screen did help me multitask and take nice photos.
13: What I can do is flip this around, use the better cameras on the back, and take a nice selfie. Look at that. Look at those pearly whites.
4: But the true test may be winning over the billions of smartphone users around the world.
11: So give it an open.
14: Oh. Just too big for me.
11: Yeah.
15: Also, like,
11: what do you
15: you're
11: think?
15: At work and it's like noticeable when you're not supposed to be on the phone.
14: Yeah. The iPhone 17 Pro is already, what, $1,400 already?
11: Yeah.
14: So it's not
11: already
14: a bad price.
11: So you'd be open to spending the little extra money for this.
16: Yeah,
15: for sure.
16: Yeah. Do not need anything bigger, but I think it's cool.
4: A cool factor that may bring these phones into the fold.
11: Brian Chung, NBC News.
0: Brian Chung speed-scrolling TikTok on his giant phone. All right, so how current are you? If you've been watching this week, you know the answer to this. The U.S. debt crossed what threshold after doubling under Presidents Trump and Biden? The answer is C, $40 trillion, trillion with a T. Some budget watchdog groups have warned that this country could erupt into a full-blown debt crisis unless lawmakers raise taxes, cut spending, or both. If you like the quiz, you'll want to download the NBC News app to get all the questions sent to your phone on Saturday morning. It's a good way to stay current. Up ahead, one program in Vermont helping women breaking into male-dominated industries. It's part of our series, 50 States in 50 Days. And a pizzeria in New York City serving up kindness one slice at a time. We'll have more current right after this.

0: In our series, 50 States in 50 Days, we're introducing you to people making a difference all around the country. Today, we're in Vermont, where an organization is introducing women to traditionally male-dominated fields. Here's Lindsay Jones from our affiliate in Burlington.
1: Vermont Works for Women is bringing its Trailblazers program to Manchester, Vermont. It's a free 7-week apprenticeship program open for women.
2: They always tend to tell us that it was a safe environment. It was an environment where they could ask questions, that nothing was a dumb question.
1: During the first 5 weeks, participants both spend time in a classroom and apply their new technical skills during community builds.
2: We run them on nights and evenings, so where if somebody does have a full-time job, they're still able to go to their job and come to classes at night.
1: To wrap up the program, participants are connected with local employers for paid work experience. The organization's executive director says this kind of exposure is critical. Many trades are still male-dominated in Vermont, and exclusion can start young.
2: Boys are invited to help their dad fix up things in the yard or, you know, hey, come help me with this car. Often girls, young girls especially, are overlooked to just kind of build skills in that way.
1: For some women who go through the program, the training leads directly into jobs, and then they return as mentors. Participants say that representation is encouraging.
2: If you don't see yourself represented, it's very difficult to see yourself going into that job role or to feel supported in it.
1: Staff from local companies are happy to see opportunities for women to explore trades at an earlier age.
3: I'm 55 years old, so growing up, I wanted to take wood shop. And we girls actually weren't allowed to take wood shop when I was in school. You had to take home economics and sewing.
1: I'm Lindsay Jones in Rutland for NBC News Now.
0: Lindsay Jones from our affiliate in Burlington. Thank you. And now on the bright side, New York City is famous for its pizza. And one shop is serving up something extra, a little bit of kindness. Andrew Siff from NBC New York shares this slice of life.
4: There's a rhythm to making pizza, and it's how Daniel Romano of the Bronx makes his living. It's also how Romano makes living a little better for those in need.
5: There was a gentleman who threw away a box of pizza, like the crust. An elderly woman, 60, 70, something in that area, she went in there, picked it up, and started eating it. I took her by the hand. I said, come over here. I brought her to the pizzeria. And I gave her a fresh slice of pizza. She got emotional. It was happy tears. It's the best way I could explain it. Because she wanted to eat.
4: He posted a sign on his shop to the people eating out of the garbage. I have more love for you than you think.
6: What do they say? Dan, I'm hungry. What happens?
5: That's all they have to say, and I give them a slice of pizza.
4: The new philosophy applies. No matter what the customer looks like.
5: It dressed to the teeth. And they asked me for a slice. I said, I don't have any money. Can I? And I still don't say no.
7: Hello, Romanos.
4: Words spread like sauce on a fresh pie. And new visitors stop by the pizzeria on East Tremont Avenue.
5: God bless you. Anytime.
8: It's really touched by it. It's really a good thing that people do good things like that.
4: The generosity warmed hearts in this working class Throgs Neck neighborhood. Says crossing guard Fran Ricciardi, it's about watching out for those around us.
9: You have people that ignore that, and then you have businesses that see that, and they care.
10: You're welcome.
4: Somehow it hasn't cost Romano extra dough.

Fans affectionately named him Wilbur, and now this little piggy is heading all the way home. Wilbur was adopted yesterday by Grammy-winning songwriter Diane Warren. He'll live the hog life on her 7-acre animal sanctuary in Malibu. We're grateful you joined us today.

0: Hey everyone, I'm Sam Brock. Happy Friday. Vicky is on assignment today. NBC News Daily starts right now. Today is Friday, August 21st, winding down. The defense just wrapping up its case in the Lindsey Clancy trial. How lawyers are describing the next steps here of the mother accused of killing her three small children. Speaking out, Hayden Panettiere's on-again, off-again boyfriend, who was in the apartment where she died, now breaking his silence. What he said, plus an update on the investigation. Brutal storms, rain, flooding, and even rare tornadoes reported overnight in the Northeast. Where this summer of severe weather is going to be going next, as you see that waterspout and tornado there. Start your engines. The Freedom 250 Grand Prix kicking off tomorrow in the nation's capital. The preparations underway as our own Gary Grumbach takes a spin around the track. We will be catching up with Gary momentarily. Welcome to NBC News Daily on this Friday. We start, though, in Massachusetts with Lindsey Clancy's triple murder trial. Her defense team just wrapping up its case today ahead of closing arguments slated for next week. Now, earlier today, defense attorney Kevin Reddington calling to the stand a psychiatry professor who testified that several tests done on Lindsey Clancy after her children's deaths indicated, quote, no evidence that she was faking psychiatric symptoms. He also reinforced prior testimony about the voices Clancy had been hearing at the time of the killings. Yesterday, a hospital chaplain who met with Clancy weekly since the murders testified about her audible hallucinations. She said during their conversations, Clancy had told her about a, quote, persistent male voice.
1: The voice, according to Lindsey, told her that if she did not follow the command, neither she nor her children would be safe.
0: NBC News correspondent Stephen Romo joining us now alongside NBC News legal analyst Misty Maris. We appreciate both of you being here. So, Stephen, let's start with you. Today's witness here, this psychiatrist expert met with Clancy for several hours. This is after the murders, right? And so he seems to be that he is sort of lending credence to the idea that there really were hallucinations that she was reporting. What else did we learn today?
2: Yeah, a strong witness for the defense. Dr. Philip Resnick also testified in the Andrea Yates case back in 2001 in Houston for a similar case and went through the defense questions and spoke very firmly about this command hallucination, this voice that Lindsey reported.

0: reportedly heard. And he went further, saying that she felt her body was being taken over by someone else, and she was not the one pulling the string. Some very strong statements there. Here's more of what he had to say on the stand.
1: At the time of the crime itself, on January 24, 2023, Ms. Clancy was frankly psychotic. So in that sense, she had a postpartum psychosis.
0: Now, prosecutors pushing back on this, of course. He brought up the Andrea Yates case. So prosecutors in their cross mentioning that Andrea Yates put herself in the hospital 5 times and attempted suicide twice before harming her children, before killing her children. And it seems like in Lindsay's case, it was not the same.
2: It's interesting as well, Misty, because this Mr. Resnick here had also been working as a consultant on some other really high-profile cases, including Jeffrey Dahmer, Casey Anthony. What did his testimony today, how important was it, I guess, for Clancy's claim of postpartum psychosis? How much did he illuminate that?
3: Yeah, so he gets tapped in for a lot of high-profile cases. He's very, very well-known. So what he did was talk about one of the prosecution's arguments, which was that Lindsay Clancy wasn't acting like somebody who was going through the symptoms she was reporting. So was she faking them? Was she exaggerating them to cover up for her intent to kill? He says no, by review of the records and his meetings with Lindsay, and also speaking to what her mindset is on that day. So one thing that's going to need to happen and is happening right now and will happen when the jury gets its instructions is separating the medical diagnosis from mental illness from the legal standard of did she know what she was doing was wrong and could she control herself? And that's what this doctor is saying, that she was at a state of psychosis on that day. What I do think was interesting on cross, that the prosecution was able to poke a hole and say, well, is it usual somebody 8 months after delivering a baby would be in a state of psychosis? To Stephen's point, well, the first time she heard a voice, she acted. That's unusual, right? According to one of your most high-profile cases, Andrea Yates. So a little headway there in the prosecution. This is what we call the battle of the experts. Very typical to see this play out.
2: The battle of the experts, which also included, by the way, the hospital chaplain. How did her testimony recently also weigh into this general conversation?
3: So prosecutors had said that the first time voices ever came up was when Lindsay Clancy was with an expert for the defense on February 4th. But their timeline was disrupted by the chaplain's testimony that she actually spoke to Lindsay, and Lindsay mentioned the voices on January 31st. So it's a little headway there in the prosecution. This is what we call the battle of the experts. Very typical to see this play out.
2: The battle of the experts, which also included, by the way, the hospital chaplain. How did her testimony recently also weigh into this general conversation?
3: So prosecutors had said that the first time voices ever came up was when Lindsay Clancy was with an expert for the defense on February 4th. But their timeline was disrupted by the chaplain's testimony that she actually spoke to Lindsay, and Lindsay mentioned the voices on January 31st. So it's a really credible witness who said that these voices had come up previously, not implanted by a defense expert. Meanwhile, Sam, one thing I think, prosecution went really hard on her on cross, you know, kind of saying she's a liar. That's a tough argument to make.
2: I would also add, by the way, just the overall atmosphere around this, Stephen, real quickly, what kind of support has Lindsay Clancy been seeing both outside of the courthouse and on social media?
0: Yeah, this has really struck a chord. There was a big rally yesterday, a silent rally in support of Lindsay and also for maternal mental health care. And just online, I've seen so many people messaging me talking about their strong feelings about this case. Many people think postpartum care is not where it should be in this country. Many people think mental health care in general is not where it needs to be in this country. And they're really seeing that in this case.
2: It's a terrible tragedy that seems to have resonated with people for a variety of reasons around the country. We know you two both are going to be continuing to cover it. Stephen and Misty, thank you so much.
3: Really credible witness who said that these voices had come up previously, not implanted by a defense expert. Meanwhile, Sam, one thing I think, prosecution went really hard on her on cross, you know, kind of saying she's a liar. That's a tough argument to make.
2: I would also add, by the way, just the overall atmosphere around this, Stephen, real quickly, what kind of support has Lindsay Clancy been seeing both outside of the courthouse and on social media?
0: Yeah, this has really struck a chord. There was a big rally yesterday, a silent rally in support of Lindsay and also for maternal mental health care. And just online, I've seen so many people messaging me talking about their strong feelings about this case. Many people think postpartum care is not where it should be in this country. Many people think mental health care in general is not where it needs to be in this country. And they're really seeing that in this case.
2: It's a terrible tragedy that seems to have resonated with people for a variety of reasons around the country. We know you two both are going to be continuing to cover it. Stephen and Misty, thank you so much. Well, Hayden Panettiere's ex-boyfriend, who was at her home when police arrived, according to law enforcement, is speaking out for the first time since her tragic death. In a statement, lawyers for Brian Hickerson say, in part, Hayden's death remains under investigation, and it's important to allow that investigation to proceed. Meantime, skincare giant Neutrogena is now responding to major fan backlash over its previous partnership with Panettiere. The actor had been a company spokesperson and a brand ambassador for 10 years, but that relationship abruptly ended in 2015 after Panettiere said that she was fired for talking about her struggles with postpartum depression. NBC News correspondent Steve Patterson is following the very latest for us from our L.A. bureau. So, Steve, a lot to unpack here. Let's start with the latest on the investigation. Authorities still trying to figure out an official cause of death. Where do things stand right now?
4: Yeah, so we know now that this is a death investigation involving the federal authorities. The DEA is involved. We now know they have multiple agents that are assisting in this. We don't know necessarily exactly what role they are playing, although just sort of talking to former DEA agents, specifically ones here in LA that have handled several high-profile cases involving celebrities. At this stage in the investigation, they are likely doing things like trying to find the pipeline to any possible drugs that may have led to an overdose. That cardiac arrest believed to be an overdose. So they're looking into those. If there are prescriptions, they're checking the doctors who issued those prescriptions. If there are illegal drugs, they're trying to find the people that supplied those illegal drugs. They will be in an assisting role during this investigation. You mentioned the cause of death. That is something that investigators simply just have to wait for, Sam. It's going to take at least another 6 to 10 weeks for there to be a finalized autopsy along with a toxicology report. When they have that, they can make that cause of death call, and then there can be another pipeline for an investigation, potentially criminal, if they find somebody at fault here.
2: Sam. Right. And it seems like we really don't know how the investigation may or may not intersect with Brian Hickerson, which is a big outstanding right. question in all of this. Steve, with respect to Neutrogena, it's now promising to invest in women's health and care for postpartum depression. What else is the company, which has now been facing this wave of backlash, saying about how they handled their partnership with Panettiere?
4: Well, you set it up nicely coming into this, Sam. 2015, there was that split. Neutrogena seems to claim that her contract expired, and so they just didn't renew it. She seems to take the tack that they were getting rid of her because she mentioned those comments on postpartum. They do admit, though, what they did was wrong, and they could have done better, and they issued a statement to that. They said, quote, "We are proud to have partnered with her, and we understand that we made her feel unsupported during a very difficult time. This is not what Neutrogena stands for and who we want to be." And then they go on to talk more about their deepest condolences for Hayden and how, her family and friends loved her. Obviously, the company facing major backlash here. They were facing backlash when she just published her book in May. And now with her death, the flames have been fanned even more. A huge amount of backlash online that we're seeing right now, Sam.
2: Steve Patterson, thank you so much for the latest on a saddening story. We appreciate it. Well, today we are learning new details from investigators about the moments leading up to that deadly mid-air collision between a police helicopter and a small plane in Pennsylvania this week.
5: There was some, miscommunication or misinformation out there that the helicopter was still on the runway. It was not when the collision took place. And the Cessna 150 was definitely in an unusual attitude when the impact occurred. It was in a steep nose pitched up attitude, right wing low. The wings were rocking back and forth. Then it temporarily leveled off and, for reasons unknown, flew off the right side of the runway.
2: The pilot of the plane was killed, and two troopers on the helicopter were severely injured. As you see the moment of impact, they're spotlighted. NBC News correspondent Aaron McLaughlin has more on the aftermath of that harrowing crash.
6: Stunning new video shows the moment a small plane crashed into a state police helicopter, killing the plane's pilot and injuring two Pennsylvania state troopers. In the video, you see the helicopter hovering feet above the ground near the runway. The Cessna 150 suddenly veers to the right, slamming into the chopper from behind.
7: The helicopter is to be smoking.
6: Images from the scene show the plane shattered to pieces, the helicopter on its side.
5: I have no information at all to tell me either pilot of either vehicle was at fault. We are very early in the investigation to determine that.
6: Officials say Corporal Bryce Corman and Trooper Jason Mills were initially trapped inside the chopper, but made a harrowing escape.
8: The corporal was in a position to push out a window and assist the trooper, who he believed had some more serious injuries, and got both of them out of the helicopter.
6: It happened at the Carlisle Regional Airport just before 7 p.m. on Wednesday. State police say the troopers were out on a routine training exercise as the Cessna attempted to land on the adjacent runway. The pilot of the Cessna, identified as 57-year-old Paul Sokolowski, was killed in the crash. Officials say they still do not know why the Cessna missed the runway. The NTSB is investigating. Erin McLaughlin, NBC News.
9: Still ahead, a major deadline for the U.S. to reach a deal with Canada. Will a new round of President Trump's tariffs actually take effect? And what could that mean for prices that you pay on stuff that you buy? Plus, a college soccer player found dead inside of her car. Now her boyfriend and his mom are facing charges. You're watching NBC News Daily.

0: A teen and his mother are now facing charges related to the death of an 18-year-old college soccer player. Police say that 18-year-old Royce Moser and his mother were arrested yesterday, hours after Moser's girlfriend, Caroline Hines, was found dead inside of her car. Now, according to court documents, Moser told police a, quote, demon told him to stab Hines. His mother then allegedly threw his murder weapon away after the killing. Rich Pierce from our NBC affiliate WPXI has more on the investigation.
1: Where are you going to take the body?
2: Brand new information in the murder of 18-year-old soccer star Caroline Hines. According to court paperwork, 18-year-old Royce Moser, who police identified as Hines's boyfriend, stabbed her in the chest and put her in the back hatch of her Jeep. The two had been together in her car, sitting outside Moser's father's house in North Strabane. Only Channel 11 was there as police searched the scene and removed evidence from the home. Documents show that Moser told police he got angry at something she said, then a, quote, demon took over. He then told Caroline he had something for her.
3: He goes inside and grabs a large knife from the kitchen. He comes back out and proceeds to stab her in the chest area.
2: Police tell us after stabbing Hines, he called his mother Rachel. The two then drove the car toward Penn West, California's campus and left it near the California Borough Library. According to police, the two were captured on surveillance video driving toward the college. Both were wearing blue latex gloves. Police caught up with them here at Rachel's house in Bellsville.
3: We were able to really hone in on that, knock at the front door, and then bring them back to station really early this morning.
2: We were at State Police Barracks as Royce and Rachel were led away in handcuffs and taken to jail.
4: Anything you want to say to Caroline's family?
2: Royce didn't answer any questions, walking silently to a waiting police cruiser.
5: I'm sorry.
2: But Rachel apologized. Listen closely. It's quiet and muffled. Her hands were covering her mouth. But we heard her say, quote, I'm sorry my son took a life.
0: Just terrible. Our thanks to Rich Pierce for that reporting. The clock right now is ticking on this Friday for the United States and Canada to reach a trade deal that could prevent major tariffs from taking effect. On Wednesday, President Trump announcing that he was postponing 50% tariffs on Canada, giving both sides 3 days to try and finalize a deal. Now, Canadian officials must decide whether to accept a proposed U.S. agreement by midnight. If no deal is reached, the tariffs impacting nearly $20 billion worth of Canadian goods will kick in. NBC News business and data correspondent Brian Chung joining us now with the very latest. So, Brian, on Wednesday, President Trump said that there was a deal, but documents needed to be finalized. We never heard the same sort of language from the Canadian negotiators on this. So do we have any sense there's negotiations going on right now? What is the status?
6: Well, we do know that there are negotiations happening right now in Washington. The last update that we got was that the meeting began at 11:30 between U.S. and Canadian trade negotiators at the U.S. apparently having home field advantage because they're having those discussions at the USTR offices in Washington. But we haven't heard anything from those talks quite yet. But what we do know is that after that extension earlier this week, they need to get something done before we get to the weekend in order to avoid a further escalation from here. But it does seem to point towards the right direction that the U.S. stepped down from that 50% tariff that they were threatening going into midnight on Wednesday. The question is, what will this deal look like? We just simply don't know.
0: Canada, of course, one of the U.S.'s biggest trade partners. Yeah. And it's worth noting you more than anyone that I know is reporting on the inflationary environment, right? So now you're talking about possible tariffs coming on what types of goods? And by extension, you know, what would that mean for consumers?
6: Well, the threat, at least that was being looming over Canada going into midnight Wednesday, was a hefty 50% tariff on things like clothing, on things like wine, hockey sticks, which were, of course, iconic to our neighbors to the north. That would all have gotten 50% more expensive to bring into the United States. Again, that has been saved off for now. But what will a compromise look like between the U.S. and Canada if there's some negotiation announced today? There was some suggestion from the president in that Truth Social post that you showed at the beginning of this segment where it seemed like there was something about the Keystone XL pipeline, right, which, of course, is big between the energy trade.
0: That.
6: But that wasn't what the original negotiations were about. You have to remember that the reason why the U.S. threatened that 50% tariff was because the United States felt that Canada wasn't treating American imports of things like alcohol, automotive products, as well as dairy products very fairly. So what does Keystone XL have to do with that? That was kind of a out of nowhere from left field type of additive part of that discussion. But again, we'll see what negotiators end up doing with
0: that. And the sports analogies continue out of left field. For sure.
6: Yeah.
0: Brian Chung, thank you so much.
6: Yep.
0: Up next, Philadelphia police say they have identified the man that they say is terrorizing people across the city wearing a mask straight out of a horror film. What we now know about the suspect's background is police are calling for the public's help. And new developments in the trial for the man charged with murdering iconic rapper Tupac Shakur. The key audio recordings that jurors just heard inside the courtroom painting a vivid picture of what allegedly happened that night. You're watching NBC News Daily.

0: A family is suing a Manhattan funeral home for $16 million after a shocking mix-up at their father's wake back in May. They say another man was in their father's coffin dressed in his clothes. That new lawsuit says 84-year-old Jose Daniel Diaz Felipe was actually cremated days earlier, and that this is not the first time that that funeral home has been accused of wrongdoing. NBC New York's Chris Jose gives us the very latest.
1: Horrible, es frustrante.
2: The frustration and pain Jacinta Diaz has endured over the last 3 months needs no translation. First, she lost her father. Then she was not able to give him a proper goodbye. She and her brother now suing RG Ortiz Funeral Home for $16 million, accusing them for placing a stranger's body in their father's coffin.
3: That was cruel.
2: Jose Daniel Diaz Felipe died May 17th. He was 84 years old. The grandfather's wake and viewing was supposed to take place at the funeral home in Washington Heights on May 28th.
1: Yo no puedo seguir abriendo.
2: Jacinta telling us in Spanish, I can't keep opening a coffin and looking at a body that is not my dad's.
3: Was a completely different person, taller, younger.
2: Jose Luis Diaz tells us his father was bald. He says the corpse in the casket wearing his dad's clothes had hair.
3: They were trying to convince us that was it.
2: The Diazes say the funeral home later admitted they made a mistake. The lawsuit alleges they had two descendants named Jose Diaz and mixed up the bodies. The suit also says the plaintiff's father was cremated days earlier. Philip Rizzuto is a family attorney.
4: We believe that they knew they made a mistake and were hoping they would be convincing enough to cover it up.
2: This is not the first time a family member has accused RG Ortiz Funeral Homes of mix-ups and other issues. The New York City Department of Consumer and Worker Protection sued the business after receiving nearly 50 complaints about the condition of the remains of loved ones and misrepresenting or concealing the prices of services offered.
0: That was Chris Jose reporting. NBC New York, by the way, reached out to the management of the funeral homes multiple times for comments. They have not heard back. It is time now for our Money Minute. After years of rising beef prices, President Trump now says he's got a plan to bring them down. The U.S. cattle herd has shrunk to historically low levels, meaning fewer cattle at a time when Americans still want a lot of beef. NBC News business and economy reporter Ali Canal joining us now. We love our hamburgers and our steaks. Ali, what is the plan here?
5: Yeah, so Trump's plan is essentially to bring in more beef from overseas to hopefully boost supply and lower those prices. For the next 90 days, he says the U.S. will allow up to 300,000 metric tons of ground beef to come in without the higher tariffs that would normally kick in. The president also says that the beef will be sold at 25% below current market prices. But big questions remain here, including where the beef is coming from and who's committed to that discount. Meanwhile, ChatGPT can now send your next text thanks to a new Apple plugin. According to ChatGPT, the feature lets the AI bot search your messages, catch up on conversations, and even draft and send replies all from your Mac. Of course, that access also raises some privacy questions. We've reached out to OpenAI for comment. And finally, Pizza Hut is getting a temporary name change just in time for football season. For the next 25 weeks, the chain will go by just Hut, with some restaurants even covering up the word pizza on their signs with a giant football banner. The marketing play comes after years of struggles for the chain. Its parent company, Yum Brands, recently agreed to sell Pizza Hut to a private equity group for $2.7 billion. And look, I know everyone wants to get in on these football trends.
0: Yeah.
5: I'm not sure if this
0: What is the football trend?
5: I guess like Hut.
0: Oh, okay.
5: Yeah, you know. Yeah.
0: Okay, like
5: that's what I'm thinking.
0: Scrimmage type of thing. You know, that makes sense. I would argue that the pizza part of Pizza Hut, it's kind of fundamental to the product, which is pizza.
5: Right.
0: But I guess that's their logic.
5: Yeah, I feel like we'll be seeing more of these crazy marketing things as we near closer football season, which I'm all for it. Go Birds, by the way.
0: Go. You had to slip that in.
5: I had to get it in there.
0: All right, touchdown for Ali Canal. Thank you.
5: Of course.
0: Later, an update on that runaway pig dubbed Wilbur, who was seen, I wouldn't even say trotting, sprinting around the streets of West Hollywood this week, where the pint-sized piglet is headed after this viral pursuit. You're watching NBC News Daily, and of course, you can catch us for free 24/7 on our streaming network, NBC News Now, wherever you stream. That includes YouTube, Hulu, Roku, and Peacock, among other options. The news continues right after this.

0: Welcome back on this Friday. It is 12:30 in Myrtle Beach, South Carolina, also here in New York City. I'm Sam Brock. Making news right now, the U.S. military says two U.S. Army Corps of Engineer employees were among the eight people who were killed in that deadly charter plane crash in Alaska yesterday. The plane took off from the Ted Stevens Anchorage International Airport. It was headed west to a remote radar site. The NTSB is investigating the cause of the crash. The USS Abraham Lincoln is now heading home after an extended nine-month deployment in the Middle East. The U.S. official telling NBC News that the ship is expected to arrive back in San Diego in just a few weeks. U.S. Central Command says the USS George Washington arrived in the region on Wednesday to relieve the Lincoln. This comes after growing concerns about the living conditions on board the USS Lincoln. And soccer fans, the wait is over. The English Premier League season kicking off today as the defending champions Arsenal host Coventry City. That is 3 p.m. Eastern. Saturday's slate features five different games, with Manchester United facing off against Hull City and Manchester City and Liverpool taking the pitch on Sunday. Be sure to tune in to NBC, Peacock, and NBCSN for all of your Premier League coverage. Well, the first week of testimony is wrapping up in the Tupac Shakur murder trial. Yesterday in court, jurors heard a recorded interview from 2008 in which Dwayne Keefe D. Davis told detectives that his nephew fired the shots that killed Tupac. Here is some of that recording.
1: So Orlando shot Vince Carter across Dre.
2: He leaned over on the window. We rolled down the window. Pop.
3: Who was it?
2: They would throw on my side. I would pop them. You know what I'm saying? But they was on the other side.
0: So Davis previously told the FBI that his nephew was not involved in the shooting. NBC News correspondent Dana Griffin joining us now from Los Angeles with the very latest. So Dana, help us to understand all this. That 2008 questioning was the first time that Davis had directly discussed his involvement in the killing with authorities. What else did we hear from him and what he said in that audio recording?
4: Yeah, so Sam, prosecutors played nearly 2.5 hours of Dwayne Davis's 2008 LAPD interview in which he describes the murder of Tupac Shakur in his own words. It's pretty graphic. We hear all the details before, during, and after. He is the only surviving man accused of being in the shooter's car. He says once they pull up to the vehicle where Suge Knight and Tupac are in, Davis says he passes the gun to the back seat. He says his nephew Orlando shot Tupac because DeAndre Smith, the guy who was actually the closest to the vehicle, hesitated and didn't want to take the gun. Davis then went on to say that Tupac tried to scramble into the back seat as those bullets hit the BMW. Sam.
0: Dana, you mentioned Suge Knight there. Obviously, there's been some speculation that he could have been involved or Sean Combs could have been involved. What exactly did he say about Combs' alleged or potential involvement?
4: Yeah, so Davis says that he didn't testify in that interview. Davis described conversations that he claimed to have had with Sean Diddy Combs. And he says that Diddy wanted Suge Knight and Tupac dead, especially after that diss track Hit 'Em Up came out, where Sean and Biggie Smalls were both mentioned directly. And so Davis says that Diddy was willing to pay up to $1 million for the hit. Davis also claimed that a mutual associate named Zip kept the money, leaving Davis with nothing. It's important to note here, Combs has denied any involvement in Tupac's murder and has never been charged in this case. But again, it was pretty remarkable. I've never covered a murder trial where you actually hear the defendant speak about a killing. And now it's going to be up to a jury to decide if they believe him. The defense is trying to paint him as a liar, and it'll be interesting to see if the jury believes he was lying to police during that interview. Police say they have no reason to believe that he was lying.
0: Right, because then we had the memoir that Davis had written, right, in his own words, the play-by-play of what happened that night. But was this 2008 recording something of a surprise when we found out that prosecutors were going to be presenting it?
4: It wasn't a surprise. The defense tried to keep it out of this trial, but prosecutors argued because of that 2019 memoir where he admits to being involved in the murder, they said, hey, that proffer agreement, that interview is now no longer a secret. We can use it, and a judge agreed.
0: All right. Could be a bombshell. We'll have to find out and see. Dana Criven, thank you so much. Authorities in Philadelphia identifying the masked man accused of terrorizing people throughout the city. The Philadelphia Police Department says that they are now searching for 22-year-old Zymir Hughes. Officers say that Hughes has been chasing and threatening people while wearing this Halloween-style mask. NBC News correspondent Emily Aketa explains why police are now asking for the public's help in tracking him down.
3: New video of the masked man accused of harassing and antagonizing pedestrians.
4: To paint him as a liar, and it'll be interesting to see if the jury believes he was lying to police during that interview. Police say they have no reason to believe that he was lying.
0: Right, because we had the memoir that Davis had written, right, in his own words, the play-by-play of what happened that night. But was this 2008 recording something of a surprise when we found out that prosecutors were going to be presenting it?
4: It wasn't a surprise. The defense tried to keep it out of this trial, but prosecutors argued because of that 2019 memoir where he admits to being involved in the murder. They said, hey, that proffer agreement, that interview is now no longer a secret. We can use it. And a judge agreed.
0: All right. Could be a bombshell. We'll have to find out and see. Dana Criven, thank you so much. Authorities in Philadelphia identifying the masked man accused of terrorizing people throughout the city. The Philadelphia Police Department says that they are now searching for 22-year-old Zymir Hughes. Officers say that Hughes has been chasing and threatening people while wearing this Halloween-style mask. NBC News correspondent Emily Aketa explains why police are now asking for the public's help in tracking him down.
3: New video of the masked man accused of harassing and antagonizing pedestrians in Philadelphia. You can see him lurking in this Dunkin' Donuts. Officials identifying the suspect, who wore a chilling Halloween-style mask, as 22-year-old Zymir Hughes and asking for the public's help. They warn he may have fled Pennsylvania two nights ago and note that he has ties to California and Nevada.
5: You think it's funny to scare people? Well, get ready to get scared by us.
3: Hughes, on probation for another crime, is now wanted for assault and other charges for allegedly chasing at least 15 people near City Hall, asking this jogger repeatedly, "Are you ready to die?" according to police, before continuing inside a train station where he evaded officers. Investigators believe he recorded himself along the way and was doing this, quote, purely for social media content. Emily Iketa, NBC News. Yeah.
0: Thank you very much, Emily. A 35-year-old American woman faces federal terrorism charges after the FBI says that it foiled her ISIS-inspired attack to detonate an explosive device at New York's Capitol building in Albany. The woman is believed to have been radicalized online after police say that she converted to Islam 5 years ago. Before her arrest on Wednesday, Jessica Bowie was under police surveillance for at least a month. That is according to the charging document. Let's bring in national law enforcement and intelligence correspondent Tom Winter. So, Tom, the FBI was able to catch Bowie because an undercover agent, they said in this charging document, was communicating and posing as an ISIS facilitator. Tell us more about how the investigation unfolded, which apparently they had been tracking her for weeks.
6: Yes, they've been tracking her for some time. And what happens is back in the spring, she starts saying some things online that are a little bit extreme, to the point where some of her online accounts were actually suspended. And as you and I both know, it takes a lot to get an account suspended these days. At some point, she professes what's called a bay'ah, which is a oath to ISIS, and that she wants to conduct attacks for ISIS. At that point, law enforcement says, you know, it might be time to introduce an informant, or three, as the case is in this case, to have a basically an investigation that tries to determine how far she's willing to go. Is this just an aspirational thing, or was she willing to take some concrete steps?
0: Because some of the photos that we were just looking at were in the charging document, right, where she was purchasing the ingredients, if you will, for an explosive device, including a big bin of large nails. Did police effectively put together like a faux explosive device that obviously could never be activated and give it to her to see if she would take it? Is that how this all transpired?
6: Yeah, and when we talk about law enforcement here, we're talking about the FBI. Right. And in the course of this, they did make an inert bomb. She wanted to deliver it in a DoorDash bag, essentially, in order for somebody then to open it and for it to explode. So they wanted to show her, look, the things that you're doing are actually paying off. We're actually building this explosive device. Now, that's not a device that could go off. She also purchased a firearm. That firearm was disabled as well. They did find knives on her when she was taken into custody and found that bay'ah, that oath to ISIS, when she was taken into custody as well.
0: And it's fascinating. I heard you on the Today Show this morning talking
7: about the fact that the suspect does not fit the typical profile of a terror suspect. Why not?
8: Well, in a couple of different ways. First off, 85 to 90% of convicted terrorism cases in this country involve men. So that's a little bit unusual. 35 years old is young, but in terrorism investigations, it's like ancient because you typically see cases late teens, early 20s that are charged, but the actual cases they're looking into go even younger than that into the mid-teens. So this is a little bit unusual. As far as paths that women take to be radicalized by ISIS, yeah, this is somewhat typical in terms of online self-radicalization and engaging with people. The question now is, who was she talking to? Are any of those individuals abroad? Are any of those individuals here? And that's just part of the day-to-day work the Joint Terrorism Task Forces do across the country.
7: The next steps, but the JTTF foiling what could have been obviously a very dangerous sequence of events here.
8: And all targeted again at politics. That seems to be the common theme.
7: Sure is. Tom Winter, thank you very much.
8: Got it.
7: In Nebraska right now, parents are outraged after learning that police have been using electric gloves that can deliver painful shocks inside of their kids' schools. This comes just days after we learned that ICE is soon going to be using those same gloves to its officers or supplying it to the officers in the field. Senior Homeland Security correspondent Julia Ainsley takes a closer look at this growing fallout.
9: Do any of the school resource officers here tonight have those gloves on them? If so, I'm willing and I'm volunteering to be shocked right here, right now.
10: Tensions high at a public school board meeting in Omaha, Nebraska.
11: Learn how to de-escalate. Be an adult.
12: I think vulnerable students have been placed in danger without guardians made aware of the risk.
10: Parents, students, and members of the community speaking out after learning that, according to Omaha's NBC affiliate, most school resource officers in the district's middle and high schools carried shock gloves, like the ones soon to be used by ICE officers. Last week, ICE announced it plans to purchase $20 million worth of electric gloves for its officers. Both the Omaha police and the manufacturer have done on-camera demos.
13: Based on how these gloves are being advertised, they are being used on adult men, and they are falling to the ground in pain. What's to say if these gloves are being used on a sixth grader who is just in an overstimulated state?
10: The Omaha mayor and police chief in a joint statement Monday said the gloves were used twice during the last school year, including in a program for students with learning deficits. Writing, "We believe it is the safest use of force option and the rare times when it is used." But late Tuesday, Omaha police announcing they will no longer use the glove in schools after community pushback and a request from the superintendent. The police chief writing, "We will adhere to that request," adding that OPD officers will forever carry standard issue equipment, including tasers, OC spray, batons, and firearms to ensure the protection of others and themselves. But parents with children in Omaha are still upset.
14: If there's a hair harmed on their head, then I'm going to exercise my rights as a human being, as a father, to protect not only my children, but all the children in the community.
10: Meanwhile, the glove has been advertised at least two school resource officer conferences in Mississippi and Texas. Julia Ainsley, NBC News.
7: Julia, thank you. The Northeast is recovering still after severe storms pummeled the region yesterday. There were more than 150 storms reported with damaging winds, flooding rains, and tornadoes. New York's Long Island under a state of emergency for a period as a waterspout that you're looking at there tore through Atlantic Beach. Torrential downpours battering New York City, too. The subways doing what they do in New York City. And in Maryland, heavy winds and rain made conditions dangerous there for drivers. Also, the heat remains a major factor for the South, with 63 million people under heat alerts just today. NBC News meteorologist Bill Cairns joining us now. It feels like this has been the summer of storms and heat, and now you're looking at another possible system coming through Chicago?
15: Yeah, severe weather is in the cars, maybe in the next hour or two there. And, of course, we'll get the airport delays with it. We're going to get a break today in the Northeast. For everyone in the Northeast, it was a rough night. But you woke up this morning, the breeze was blowing, the humidity dropped significantly. And there's a lot of people in the southern half of the country that can only dream about that. So we do have a couple of areas of storms. One is coming out of North Carolina through Virginia. And then this line of storms is now passing down through areas in Milwaukee southwards, heading for Chicago. We do have a few spots today that could get maybe an isolated isolated tornado. Wind damage is kind of the biggest threat. So that line, we expect it to develop and continue through northern Illinois. Isolated storms there in areas in Nebraska. And then as far as the Carolinas go, it's kind of twofold. One is severe weather, but also this area also kind of slow-moving storms. The humidity is really high, and that, of course, is going to lead to a chance of some flash flooding. So we do have flood watches that are up from Raleigh to Fayetteville, heading over to New Bern, Greenville, Washington. These areas, a lot of small rivers around there, too, could quickly rise. So this is the rainfall forecast for today and then also tomorrow as some of that rain moves up the coast. But today, locally, we could get up to about 6 inches. So we'll watch that this afternoon into this evening, Sam.
7: And, Bill, that's one side of the equation. What about this dangerous heat in the south? What can we expect going into the weekend?
15: Yeah, just relentless, and it just continues. We're watching heat warnings today. Dallas all the way back down through New Orleans. Phoenix and Vegas is in it, too. We're still very warm and very humid along the southeast coast. Let's see who the hottest is right now. In Dallas, you know, just here, approaching the lunch hour, 96 degrees. We're at 91 already in Miami, so the heat's already baked in. Many spots will go over 100 today in Texas, Oklahoma. All the red dots are areas that at least have a chance to get record highs today. Dallas, your record's 105. We're expecting you to get to 106. And as we've been saying, no relief in sight. Look at Dallas this weekend. A pair of 106s.
7: Not when it is almost a month now of consecutive triple-digit days. Bill Cairns, thank you so much. Still ahead, the Freedom 250 Grand Prix set to begin tomorrow on the National Mall. Our very own Gary Grumbach got a first-look preview. More NBC News Daily right after this.

0: Army soldiers in Georgia are being offered a unique incentive to reenlist, a 4-day pass to play Grand Theft Auto 6. That's a deal that is only available to members of the 3rd Infantry Division based at Fort Stewart. A spokesperson for the division says so far 20 soldiers have actually taken them up on it. Now, that deal requires them to reenlist for 2 to 6 years. They say it is time to coincide with the game's November release. Let's stay in Washington, D.C. now, where that city is gearing up to host its first ever IndyCar race with the Freedom 250 Grand Prix kicking off this weekend. General Motors, the official engine supplier of the event, is now offering vets training in the auto industry so they can land a job beyond the uniform. NBC News legal affairs reporter Gary Grumbach shows us what to expect.
1: Hey there, Sam. Washington, D.C. is usually filled with gridlock and 25-mile-an-hour speed limits. But not this weekend. We are going to see cars at speeds upwards of 185 miles an hour, all part of the Freedom 250 Grand Prix. 12 of the vehicles that are going to be racing in the race this weekend are Chevrolet vehicles. And it all comes as GM, General Motors, is putting together a big effort to try to get veterans hired after they leave the military. 1 in 4 veterans, as they leave the military, are ready with a job. So they are trying to fix that. And as part of that, they're giving $3 million to organizations to help train veterans in the automotive field. We met up with Navy veteran Jesse Wuji this weekend. Here's what he had to say.
2: They're investing $3 million basically into this amazing program for vets and for folks who have military-connected families where the Stars, Stripes, and Skilled Trade Initiative, they're basically going to create these pathways for people to transition out of the military, find a way into a career in the automotive industry, in the manufacturing industry by getting them trained up, getting them all the tools and equipping them to have success in that world.
1: This is the finale of a summer of events here in Washington, D.C. We've had the Freedom 250 UFC fight on the South Lawn of the White House. You had the world's largest fireworks display on the National Mall. And now you've got this weekend. IndyCar is going real fast. Back to you, Sam.
0: First of all, Gary, love the fact that this is going to be a springboard for veterans to get jobs. Also, Washington, D.C. is about to be a racetrack. Gary Grumbach has a need for speed. Thank you very much, my friend. You're watching NBC News Daily on this Friday. We'll be back.

0: We have an update to bring you on Wilbur, the piglet we first told you about yesterday, who spotted running through the streets of West Hollywood earlier this week. As we reported, there he is. Wilbur was taken to an animal shelter yesterday and was put up for adoption. Four people showed up, so a silent auction was held. The winning bid was made on behalf of Grammy-winning songwriter Diane Warren. Wilbur will now be calling her 7-acre animal sanctuary in Malibu home. Sure beats your regular farm. Tomorrow, the second annual World Humanoid Games kicks off in Beijing, featuring robots from around the world. Some even advertised as being able to jump higher or run faster than any human. NBC News international correspondent Janice Mackey-Frayer gives us a preview of some of the competitors who are going for gold.
1: They can perform dance moves and show off roundhouse kicks, or maybe offer a ride. Robots, it seems, are everywhere in China, in all shapes, sizes, and speeds, with companies rolling out more powerful humanoid resources. This robot conference, a show of intense competition among startups here. And happening alongside it, the second annual Humanoid Games in Beijing, where nearly 700 teams are expected to compete for gold, more than double the size of last year's. It's all a sign of how seriously China is betting on robotics as the next industrial revolution.
2: These days, there's a lot of hype around this company, Unitree. That's one of the world's biggest makers of humanoids and robot dogs. The company has just started trading publicly on the Shanghai Stock Exchange, and shares popped 500% on day one.
1: Its latest model may explain why. A humanoid called Superman that can jump 6.5 feet and claims to sprint faster than world record holder Usain Bolt, although it crashed into a wall right after crossing the finish line. Still, it's leaps and bounds ahead of where sporting humanoids were last year when we attended China's first ever robot games.
2: This event is being billed as the first of its kind.
1: Teams competing in soccer, track events, and tasks like moving luggage.
2: There are hundreds of robot companies here in China making machines that can do backflips or run faster than people, if that's what you want your robot to do. But a big focus here at the World Robot Conference in Beijing is on robots that can do tasks that are, well, mundane or boring, even by human standards.
1: Daily grind jobs like folding laundry, picking up toys, or sorting packages in a warehouse. Practical work that humans might not mind giving up. Or at least that's the way robot developers here see the future.
3: We don't want to replace person. We want people to have better job, to have a better life.
1: The challenge here is turning eye-catching kicks and moves into actual productivity, then scaling it commercially. Low-cost manufacturing here has allowed China's industry to pull ahead. Hefty government subsidies have helped out, too. Robots are not without some glitches that come with real questions about safety. Remember when this one kicked a child? This year, there are no robots made in the United States, and none of what's on display here in China will be finding its way to the U.S. anytime soon. The Trump administration banning imports of new foreign-made quadruped and humanoid robots, citing national security and privacy concerns, a move that heavily

0: Hey, everyone. I'm Sam Brock on this Friday. Vicky is on assignment. NBC News Daily starts right now. Today is Friday, August 21st. Wild weather. It has been weeks of rain, flooding, hurricanes, and heat. Overnight storms striking the Northeast, what the next few days are set to bring. Heading home after an extended deployment, the USS Lincoln is sailing back to San Diego. Plus, Grand Theft Auto in exchange for reenlistment, the incentive being offered to soldiers in Georgia. Royal rumblings. More details emerging about the upcoming move back to London for Prince Harry and Meghan Markle. What's waiting across the pond as reaction to the news has stirred up some mixed feelings. And brotherly love. Kurt Busch opening up for the first time about the loss of his brother Kyle. What he told our Craig Melvin about the day that he had to say goodbye. We look forward to that powerful interview. First, welcome to NBC News Daily. And we're going to start today with severe storms battering the Northeast. New York's Long Island, placed under a state of emergency as a waterspout, you see it right there, tore through Atlantic Beach. The storm leaving behind a trail of debris and collapsed roofs along the shore. While in Pennsylvania, people were out surveying the damage after a storm whipped through Lancaster County, causing part of a building to collapse. And in Delaware, torrential rain set off flash flooding, turning streets there into rushing rivers. Also, let's not forget, the heat remains a major factor for the South, with 63 million people under heat alerts today. NBC News meteorologist Bill Karens joining us now. So it appears, Bill, that the Northeast is getting a bit of a breather right now, but other regions are definitely in play, and that includes the Midwest.
1: Yeah, Chicago, we're watching closely over the next hour or two to see if severe storms develop there. And hopefully we won't have too many tornadoes today. We're not expecting it. Maybe isolated at best in areas of northern Illinois. So let's get into the radar first. We have one batch of thunderstorms that exited North Carolina, still holding together pretty well, trying to move through Virginia. A dying batch of storms in Oklahoma. And this line that's trying to sneak its way down towards Chicago, we expect that to redevelop and get a little stronger over the next couple hours as we get towards the max heating of the day. You notice near Interstate 43, some rough weather. Again, these are not severe yet. We'll watch that in the next hour or two as it does approach the areas around Chicago. And you are in a slight risk for today. So we're not expecting widespread severe weather, isolated strong wind gusts. We also could see some in areas of Louisiana. And then that batch of storms should be redeveloping and already looks to be in areas of South Carolina and throughout North Carolina. And the problem with North Carolina is that there's a lot of moisture available for these storms. And that's where we could see flash flooding. Isolated totals, Sam, could reach up to maybe 3 to 5, possibly locally up to 6 inches. So we'll watch that through the evening.
0: All right, that could be deeply problematic. Also, this heat, Bill, does not seem to be letting up. What can we expect going into the weekend?
1: Just more of the same. Dallas to New Orleans, areas from Vegas to Phoenix. It hasn't really changed much this week, and it doesn't look to change either. Already 97 degrees at the lunch hour in Dallas. We're at 92 in areas around Miami. I see Phoenix is sneaking up towards 100 already. Everywhere with a red dot today will at least come close to a record high today or tomorrow. We may not break it, but it'll be close. Dallas, we're expecting you to break your high by about 1 degree. A little shy in Fort Smith, same with Childress. Yuma could be close to your record high. And as we said, it's just, you know, rinse and repeat. Dallas this weekend,
0: yeah,
1: 106 Saturday and Sunday.
0: Sounds familiar. Bill Karens, thank you so much. We are learning new details right now about the tragic death of actor Hayden Panettiere. Her ex-boyfriend, Brian Hickerson, now speaking out. South Carolina police say that he was at her home when officers first arrived on the scene. In a statement, lawyers for Hickerson say, in part, Hayden's death remains under investigation.

0: investigation, and it's important to allow that investigation to proceed. Meantime, skincare giant Neutrogena is now responding to fan backlash over its previous partnership with Panettiere. The actor worked as a company spokesperson and brand ambassador for 10 years, but that abruptly ended in 2015 when Panettiere said that she was fired for talking about her struggles with postpartum depression. NBC News correspondent Steve Patterson has been following all of this from our L.A. bureau. He joins us now. Steve, great to see you as always. Let's begin with the investigation. We know that DEA agents are now involved in the investigation. Where do things stand?
1: Well, we don't know to what extent, Sam. We haven't had notice from either the federal agency nor the local police department, but we do know they are in touch with the police department, working in concert with them. Several federal agents believed to be on the ground assisting. We believe it's an assistance role based on the pattern that we've seen from other high-profile celebrity possible overdose deaths involving the possibility of drugs in the past. Speaking of former DEA agents, at this point in the timeline, they'd likely be assisting with some of the processing of any drug or any, whether that be prescription or medication or illicit and illegal. They're trying to find the pipelines for those drugs that could have contributed to her death. All of this may work to find out if there will be in the future a criminal investigation, but just because they're on scene does not mean that that is what's happening at this point. There still has to be a formalized autopsy and toxicology report. That's another 10 weeks or so before we get that sample.
0: Wow, so it could be a while before we find out the cause of death. Steve, I would also ask you, Panettiere started working with Neutrogena when she was only 15 years old, right? It seems like the company now is getting plenty of backlash for how things played out. What are they promising to do, and why does that tension exist?
1: Yeah, a lot of backlash from this. They were, as you mentioned, partners for so long, brand ambassador, somebody that was in several of these commercials until 2015. And then suddenly she was let go. She says she was fired. The contract terminated. They say that her contract expired. They simply didn't renew it. She believes it was because that she said something on television about postpartum depression. Neutrogena agrees that what happened was wrong, no matter if the source of what happened, there was a difference of agreement. They said they want to fix this, though. They said, quote, "We're proud to have partnered with her and understand that we made her feel unsupported during a very difficult time. This is not what Neutrogena stands for or who we want to be." They're pledging to do more for women's health, to raise awareness about postpartum as well as part of this. But the backlash online, as you can imagine, it's everywhere. Sam.
0: All right. Steve Patterson, thank you so much. Well, the USS Lincoln naval ship is now a few days into its journey home back to San Diego, and it comes after a historic deployment at sea in the Middle East that lasted more than 250 days. During that time, concerns grew over the extended 9-month deployment. Relatives of the people on board telling NBC News about a lack of supplies and food and also mental health concerns. NBC News senior national security correspondent Courtney Cubey joining me now from Washington, D.C. Courtney, great to see you. These complaints surrounding the conditions on the ship, is that what prompted officials to bring the sailors home? Do we know what catalyzed it? And when exactly are they getting back to San Diego?
2: Yeah, it's not really clear if that's what prompted it or if it was just part of a normal rotation. Military officials are very clearly saying that the rotation part here was the Lincoln heading home and the USS George Washington, which moved in from the Pacific area into the U.S. Central Command, the Middle East part region, earlier this week on Wednesday, that was just a normal rotation because of exactly what you said, Sam. The Lincoln was out there for months without any port calls or opportunity for those sailors to get ashore. And that's really difficult duty for them. Now, as far as when they could go home, they're a West Coast-based carrier out in San Diego, so they're making their way back now. But it's up to the ship's leadership if they want to make a couple of port calls on the way back and give the sailors an opportunity to get a little rest and relaxation on the way back. Either way, it'll probably be a few weeks before they're back home in California.
0: Sure. No doubt their family's very excited to see them. Courtney, also want to make a big pivot here. You were reporting on a unit in the Army that is offering soldiers who reenlist a 4-day pass to play the new Grand Theft Auto video game. Feels like that merits an explanation. What's going on here?
2: Yeah, this is another one of the efforts by the U.S. Army to try and think of out-of-the-box ways for the military, the Army, to not only recruit new troops, but also to retain those. So these are about 130 soldiers who are just part of the 3rd Infantry Division at Fort Stewart in Georgia are giving this opportunity to have a 4-day pass to play Grand Theft Auto if they want to. Now, the catch here, Sam, is they have to reenlist anywhere between 2 to 6 years. So far, at least 20 soldiers have taken advantage of this. They want to play Grand Theft Auto, and it coincides with the release of the newest version of this. a lot of those troops down there. A lot of them are younger men and women who are into these kinds of video games, Sam.
0: Apparently the appeal is that significant. Courtney Kuby, thank you so much for covering a lot of bases there. Prince Harry and Meghan Markle's surprise decision to move back to the UK is creating a lot of buzz both overseas and here at home. And as NBC News correspondent Danielle Hamamjan explains, there's also a lot of unanswered questions regarding the timeline.
3: After Harry and Meghan's shock decision to move back to the UK, now the questions, and there are many. Like, why now? The British press has no shortage of theories.
4: His father is still dealing with cancer treatment, and Harry has made clear he wants to spend time, more time with him. But I also think commercially, there may be a reason why they're moving back. There's a sense that maybe things haven't worked out quite the way they wanted in the US.
3: Still unclear who will cover the thorny issue of security. Even the Prime Minister weighed in.
5: This is a private matter. It's a matter for Harry and for Meghan. And we wish them well in the move that they're making.
3: Harry and Meghan won't return to royal duties, and it's unknown where they will settle. One possibility, the village near Althorpe House, the ancestral home of the Spencer family, where Harry's mom, the late Princess Diana, grew up. Meghan posting pictures of a family trip there in July, some in the village welcoming the potential return.
6: It's a good thing to be back with family, so I think that'd be good.
3: But among the public as a whole, opinions may be a bit more mixed.
7: They trashed the whole country numerous times, betrayed their family, betrayed his king, his father, went out to America, and now they're bored and now they want to come back.
3: When Harry and Meghan lived in the UK, the pair appeared alongside Prince William and Princess Catherine, once known as the Fab Four, before those relationships turned sour. Now, another big question. Will Harry and the future king reconcile?
4: There is pressure on William to extend an olive branch, but William feels deeply betrayed by all the allegations. So I think that will take a longer time and sort of remains to be seen.
3: If there is an event where the brothers might put their differences aside, November's Remembrance Day might be it, usually attended by all members of the royal family. Now, with the king's health in question, and Harry, Meghan, and their two children back on British soil by the end of the month, all eyes on whether a reunion is in the works.
8: I would love reconciliation with my family. There's no point in continuing to fight anymore.
9: Danielle Hamamjan, NBC News.
0: Back stateside now, Danielle, thank you. The Lindsey Clancy trial is winding down. What is next? That the defense has wrapped its case, and when could we learn the fate of the mom who killed her three kids? Plus, a Pennsylvania college student found dead in her car. The charges her boyfriend and his mother are now facing. You're watching NBC News Daily on a

0: A teen and his mother are now facing charges related to the death of an 18-year-old college soccer player. Police say that 18-year-old Royce Moser and his mother were arrested yesterday, hours after Moser's girlfriend, Caroline Hines, was found dead inside of her car. Now, according to court documents, Moser told police a, quote, demon told him to stab Hines. His mother then allegedly threw his murder weapon away after the killing. Rich Pierce from our NBC affiliate WPXI has more on the investigation.
1: Where are you going to take the body?
2: Brand new information in the murder of 18-year-old soccer star Caroline Hines. According to court paperwork, 18-year-old Royce Moser, who police identified as Hines's boyfriend, stabbed her in the chest and put her in the back hatch of her Jeep. The two had been together in her car, sitting outside Moser's father's house in North Strabane. Only Channel 11 was there as police searched the scene and removed evidence from the home. Documents show that Moser told police he got angry at something she said, then a, quote, demon took over. He then told Caroline he had something for her.
3: He goes inside and grabs a large knife from the kitchen. Comes back out and proceeds to stab her in the chest area.
2: Police tell us after stabbing Hines, he called his mother Rachel. The two then drove the car toward Penn West California's campus and left it near the California Borough Library. According to police, the two were captured on surveillance video driving toward the college. Both were wearing blue latex gloves. Police caught up with them here at Rachel's house in Bellsville.
3: We were able to really hone in on that, knock at the front door, and then bring them back to station really early this morning.
2: We were at State Police Barracks as Royce and Rachel were led away in handcuffs and taken to jail.
4: Anything you want to say to Caroline's family?
2: Royce didn't answer any questions, walking silently to a waiting police cruiser.
5: I'm sorry.
2: But Rachel apologized. Listen closely. It's quiet and muffled. Her hands were covering her mouth. But we heard her say, quote, I'm sorry my son took a life.
0: Just terrible. Our thanks to Rich Pierce for that reporting. The clock right now is ticking on this Friday for the United States and Canada to reach a trade deal that could prevent major tariffs from taking effect. On Wednesday, President Trump announcing that he was postponing 50% tariffs on Canada, giving both sides 3 days to try and finalize a deal. Now, Canadian officials must decide whether to accept a proposed U.S. agreement by midnight. If no deal is reached, the tariffs impacting nearly $20 billion worth of Canadian goods will kick in. NBC News business and data correspondent Brian Chung joining us now with the very latest. So, Brian, on Wednesday, President Trump said that there was a deal, but documents needed to be finalized. We never heard the same sort of language from the Canadian negotiators on this. So do we have any sense there's negotiations going on right now? What is the status?
6: Well, we do know that there are negotiations happening right now in Washington. The last update that we got was that the meeting began at 11:30 between U.S. and Canadian trade negotiators, the U.S. apparently having home field advantage because they're having those discussions at the USTR offices in Washington. But we haven't heard anything from those talks quite yet. But what we do know is that after that extension earlier this week, they need to get something done before we get to the weekend in order to avoid further escalation from here. But it does seem to point towards the right direction that the U.S. stepped down from that 50% tariff that they were threatening going into midnight on Wednesday. The question is, what will this deal look like? We just simply don't know.
0: Canada, of course, one of the U.S.'s biggest trade partners. Yep. And it's worth noting you more than anyone that I know is reporting on the inflationary environment, right? So now you're talking about possible tariffs coming on what types of goods? And by extension, you know, what would that mean for consumers?
6: Well, the threat, at least that was being looming over Canada going into midnight Wednesday, was a hefty 50% tariff on things like clothing, on things like wine, hockey sticks, which are, of course, iconic to our neighbors to the north. That would all have gotten 50% more expensive to bring into the United States. Again, that has been staved off for now. But what will a compromise look like between the U.S. and Canada if there's some negotiation announced today? There was some suggestion from the president in that Truth Social post that you showed at the beginning of this segment where it seemed like there was something about the Keystone XL pipeline, right, which, of course, is big between the energy trade. But that wasn't what the original negotiations were about. You have to remember that the reason why the U.S. threatened that 50% tariff was because the United States felt that Canada wasn't treating American imports of things like alcohol, automotive products as well, as dairy products very fairly. So what does Keystone XL have to do with that? That was kind of a out of nowhere from left field type of additive part of that discussion. But again, we'll see what negotiators end up doing with
0: that. And the sports analogies continue out of left field.
6: For sure.
0: Brian Chung, thank you so much.
6: Yep.
0: Well, some viral video shows a 16-year-old girl tackling a football player during a game, the charges that she is now facing. Plus, the IndyCar series is coming to D.C., taking NBC Washington's top speed Tommy McFly along for a ride. What's up, Tommy?
5: Hey, Sam, we're above Pennsylvania Avenue, which has been known for marches and parades and big moments throughout our history, but it has never been Pit Row. I'm going to bring you all the high speed, as you said, action coming up, getting ready for this weekend.

0: A family is suing a Manhattan funeral home for $16 million after a shocking mix-up at their father's wake back in May. They say another man was in their father's coffin dressed in his clothes. That new lawsuit says 84-year-old Jose Daniel Diaz Felipe was actually cremated days earlier, and that this is not the first time that that funeral home has been accused of wrongdoing. NBC New York's Chris Jose gives us the very latest.
1: The frustration and pain Jacinta Diaz has endured over the last 3 months needs no translation. First, she lost her father. Then she was not able to give him a proper goodbye. She and her brother now suing R.G. Ortiz Funeral Home for $16 million, accusing them for placing a stranger's body in their father's coffin.
2: That was cruel.
1: Jose Daniel Diaz Felipe died May 17th. He was 84 years old. The grandfather's wake and viewing was supposed to take place at the funeral home in Washington Heights on May 28th.
3: Yo no puedo seguir abriendo.
1: Jacinta telling us in Spanish, I can't keep opening a coffin and looking at a body that is not my dad's.
2: Was a completely different person, taller, younger.
1: Jose Luis Diaz tells us his father was bald. He says the corpse in the casket wearing his dad's clothes had hair.
2: They were trying to convince us that was him.
1: The Diazes say the funeral home later admitted they made a mistake. The lawsuit alleges they had two descendants named Jose Diaz and mixed up the bodies. The suit also says the plaintiff's father was cremated days earlier. Philip Rizzuto is the family attorney.
4: We believe that they knew they made a mistake. And we're hoping they would be convincing enough to cover it up.
1: This is not the first time a family member has accused R.G. Ortiz funeral homes of mix-ups and other issues. The New York City Department of Consumer and Worker Protection sued the business after receiving nearly 50 complaints about the condition of the remains of loved ones and misrepresenting or concealing the prices of services offered.
0: That was Chris Jose reporting. NBC New York, by the way, reached out to the management of the funeral homes multiple times for comments. They have not heard back. It is time now for our Money Minute. After years of rising beef prices, President Trump now says he's got a plan to bring them down. The U.S. cattle herd has shrunk to historically low levels, meaning fewer cattle at a time when Americans still want a lot of beef. NBC News business and economy reporter Allie Canal joining us now. We love our hamburgers and our steaks. Allie, what is the plan here?
5: Yeah, so Trump's plan is essentially to bring in more beef from overseas to hopefully boost supply and lower those prices. For the next 90 days, he says the U.S. will allow up to 300,000 metric tons of ground beef to come in without the higher tariffs that would normally kick in. The president also says that the beef will be sold at 25% below current market prices. But big questions remain here, including where the beef is coming from and who's committed to that discount. Meanwhile, ChatGPT can now send your next text thanks to a new Apple plugin. According to ChatGPT, the feature lets the AI bot search your messages, catch up on conversations, and even draft and send replies all from your Mac. Of course, that access also raises some privacy questions. We've reached out to OpenAI for comment. And finally, Pizza Hut is getting a temporary name change just in time for football season. For the next 25 weeks, the chain will go by just Hut, with some restaurants even covering up the word pizza on their signs with a giant football banner. The marketing play comes after years of struggles for the chain. Its parent company, Yum Brands, recently agreed to sell Pizza Hut to a private equity group for $2.7 billion. And look, I know everyone wants to get in on these football trends.
0: Yeah.
5: I'm not sure if this
0: What is the football trend?
5: I guess like Hut.
0: Oh, okay.
5: Yeah, you know.
0: Okay, like
5: that's what I'm thinking.
0: Scrimmage type of thing. You know, that makes sense. I would argue that the pizza part of Pizza Hut, it's kind of fundamental to the product, which is pizza.
5: Right.
0: But I guess that's their logic.
5: Yeah, I feel like we'll be seeing more of these crazy marketing things as we near closer football season, which I'm all for it. Go Birds, by the way.
0: Go. You had to slip that in.
5: I had to get it in
0: there. All right, touchdown for Allie Canal. Thank you.
5: Of course.
0: Later, an update on that runaway pig dubbed Wilbur, who was seen, I wouldn't even say trotting, sprinting around the streets of West Hollywood this week, where the pint-sized piglet is headed after this viral pursuit. You're watching NBC News Daily, and of course, you can catch us for free 24/7 on our streaming network, NBC News Now, wherever you stream. That includes YouTube, Hulu, Roku, and Peacock, among other options. The news continues right after this.

0: Welcome back on this Friday. It is 12:30 in Pensacola, Florida, and 1:30 in Detroit, Michigan. I'm Sam Brock. Making news right now, the former CEO of Abercrombie & Fitch is competent to stand trial, a judge ruled today. Attorneys for Michael Jeffries previously had argued that he was mentally unfit because he suffers from Alzheimer's and a form of dementia. The 82-year-old is facing a number of sex trafficking and prostitution charges. His federal trial is scheduled to begin in New York on October 26th. Jeffries has pleaded not guilty. A 16-year-old girl is being charged with assault in Tennessee after this. You see her right there. That viral video from Tuesday night shows the teenager running across the football field and tackling a middle school player whose team had just scored a touchdown. The girl has been permanently barred from Franklin County school properties as a result and is now facing assault and disorderly charges, according to Winchester police. The U.S. Open is hitting a Grand Slam record of its own. The winner of this year's tournament, get ready for this, is going to be awarded $101 million. That makes it the largest prize in tennis history. Also, just today, the world's top-ranked player, Jannik Sinner, announcing he is withdrawing from the tournament because of a knee injury. So no Alcaraz-Sinner rematch this year. The Open begins this Sunday. Today, the prosecution is questioning rebuttal witnesses now in the Lindsey Clancy trial after the defense just rested its case. A forensic psychiatrist who met with Clancy months after her children's deaths testified that she, quote, lacked the capacity to adhere to the rule of law. On the stand, he explained that Clancy had been suffering from postpartum psychosis.
1: After time of the crime itself on January 24, 2023, his Clancy was frankly psychotic.
0: All right, that is the renowned Philip Resnick. He also reinforced prior testimony about the voices Clancy had been hearing during and after the killings. NBC News correspondent Stephen Romo joining us now. Stephen, how did this psychiatrist, Mr. Resnick, describe the voices he said that Lindsey Clancy had been hearing, and how powerful and important is his testimony particularly?
2: Yeah, this was another strong witness for the defense in this case, calling these voices that Lindsey reported hearing command voices, basically telling her what to do at the time whenever she killed her three children and then tried to take her own life. Let's listen to some of what he had to say in his testimony.
1: She felt that her body was taken over by an external force where she was in a dream state and did not have control of her own body. It was almost like she was a puppet and someone else was pulling the strings.
2: Now, that is some of the strongest we've heard so far about Lindsey not being in her own control, in her own right mind at the time of these killings. And as you mentioned, Dr. Philip Resnick is a renowned psychiatrist. He testified in the Andrea Yates case, of course, as she ended up being acquitted for killing her own children back in 2001.
0: I'm sure many folks have not heard those specific words before in court like that. She was a puppet. Someone else was controlling the strings. So the prosecution, though, Stephen, has challenged the grief that Mr. Resnick just said Clancy was coping with. I guess as we move forward, what are we hearing now from this rebuttal witness or witnesses about her mental state?
2: Yeah, the rebuttal, the rebuttal from prosecution is ongoing right now. On the stand, Dr. Avram Mack, another psychiatrist. This is really the battle of the experts that we've been expecting in this case for quite some time now, coming sort of late in the trial. He had said at multiple times that there were no signs of mania prior to this, something that you would look for in this case. And he's also pushing back on that idea of postpartum psychosis. Now, this has come up several times in the trial, but the idea that Lindsey Clancy was feeling postpartum depression and postpartum symptoms 8 months after her child was born, after young Callan was born, Dr. Avram Mack saying that the postpartum period only lasts about 4 months. So he's disagreeing. These are two experts who are qualified to make these judgments, but they have very different ideas of what postpartum means.
0: Broadening this out for a second, all of the people that are coming out in support of Lindsey Clancy outside of the courthouse, it feels like in some corners, the court of public opinion has swung to seeing her potentially as a victim. How would you characterize this? What's happening?
2: This is something that's actually, I think, developed since the trial has started. People more and more feeling sympathy and empathy with Lindsey Clancy, people who have had difficulties dealing with postpartum depression, and some people who've just had difficulty dealing with the mental health care system in the United States. We saw that rally outside yesterday, people standing silently to show Lindsey support primarily, but also to raise awareness about these important issues.
0: Yeah, an issue that we clearly see is resonating with a lot of folks. Stephen Romo, thank you so much. Well, it has been 3 months now since the death of NASCAR champion Kyle Busch after he lost a battle with a severe case of pneumonia. Now, his older brother and former professional driver, Kurt Busch, is opening up about his sudden passing. Today, co-host Craig Melvin sat down with him to discuss Kurt's bomb with his brother and how he's honoring Kyle.
3: Kurt and Kyle Busch had a brotherly bond that was forged at high speeds on the racetrack.
4: You scared the hell out of me, but you made it happen.
3: Both becoming stars in the competitive world of auto racing. Kurt admitting he is still processing Kyle's death 3 months ago today.
5: There is no book. There is no outline on what we're supposed to do right now.
3: Kyle Busch's death stunning the close-knit racing world.
6: How'd you find out that he slipped away from us?
5: I was there at the hospital. I was there all day, hoping, praying, hoping for a turnaround. My dad wanted to remember him in the way that he wanted to remember him. So people could choose if they wanted to or not.
6: He didn't want to see something like that.
5: Yeah.
6: Did you go with?
5: Yes.
6: What'd you say?
5: I said, I got you, man. Come on. I got you. Got you. Come on. Be strong. Just wasn't fair.
3: The official cause of death, complications from sepsis caused by severe bacterial pneumonia.
7: Is there this culture in racing that you just power through, even if you're sick? You get in that car, you get behind the wheel, and you go.
5: To be bluntly honest, yeah. I mean, we're independent contractors. We don't have a union.
7: So there's a concern that if you don't get in there, someone else fills in for you.
5: Yeah.
3: Just 3 days after Kyle's death, this moving tribute in front of 95,000 race fans at the Coca-Cola 600.
7: There were so many memorials and tributes after his death. Was there one that stands out to you more than the others?
5: I just want to see the kids at the tracks. Yeah, now they're winning their little race.
3: Kurt has started mentoring Kyle's 11-year-old son, Brexton.
7: I understand he's already quite the racer.
5: He's a prodigy. He's 11, but he's already racing like an 18-year-old, so it's time to be around a bit more.
3: This Saturday, Kurt will join other legends of the track racing around the nation's capital as part of the Freedom 250 Grand Prix. The track is where Kurt told me he still feels closest to his brother.
6: What do you miss most?
5: I loved on track. Him and I were carbon copies of each other. I just miss the on track camaraderie. We could speak on track without saying a word. Like, you pass me here, I'll draft with you here. You know, short track. Like, hey man, did you change that shock? Yeah. I missed the words that we never spoke to each other and the vibe that we had on track.
3: Now, Kurt says he's finding meaning in the public outpouring of grief for Kyle.
5: There's usually going to be a discussion when I see someone, but it's all right. We'll get through it. Time heals.
7: It's kind of a ministry, though, don't you think? Like when people come up to you and they want to share their loss.
5: There's a reason for them opening up their soul.
7: What do you want the world to know about Kyle Busch?
5: It's already out there. You know, he's the winningest driver in NASCAR history across all the series is. And the tenacity that he had, it was every day, 24/7, to help people, to be a great father like he was. It'll all shine as time puts different things in spotlights.
3: Craig Melvin, NBC News.
0: There is no book for this type of grief. Craig, thank you so much for that powerful interview. And as Craig just mentioned, Kurt Busch is going to be part of the IndyCar Grand Prix that is coming to Washington, D.C. this weekend. It is the first Indy race to ever take place in the nation's capital, all of it to celebrate America's 250th birthday. So who better to bring us right onto the track than NBC Washington's Tommy McFly, joining us now from outside of the racetrack. Earlier, my friend, you were talking about pit row, a reinvented pit row. Describe the energy for us out there right now.
8: Sam, it's pretty wild, and this is the part of D.C. that even if you've been here for one time for a school trip or just seen it on TV, this is the most famous part of Washington, Pennsylvania Avenue. We've got the Capitol, we've got the Washington and the White House down there, and right now we've got Pit Row, where more than two dozen racers are going to be taking to the streets of D.C., literally. And you can see the bike lane is still there. It's not like they paved this over and they made it all smooth as glass. This is the DC street. So if you are like riding a scooter on this street or you ride the bus or drive, you're going to feel the same bumps that these IndyCar racers are going to feel in a very first of its kind, like you were mentioning. The mayor has said she wants to do this again and again here, year over year in DC, but it could be one and done, or it could be the first of a brand new tradition here in the nation's capital.
0: Tommy, you're talking about feeling the bumps. We know you got a chance to take a spin in one of those cars that is going to be at the race. Tell us what it was like, and I no pun intended here, flying down that track.
8: Truly flying. I was going 130 miles an hour in the passenger seat. Check this out. So the course, if you're familiar with the D.C. area, it goes past the Capitol, up Pennsylvania Avenue. It makes a left turn at the archives. It goes past the National Gallery of Art, and then it goes across the mall, past the Air and Space Museum. You make a left at the Museum of the American Indian. You see the Capitol. That's the finish start line. They're going to do that 130-something times as they're getting to that 250th mile, because this is a big celebration of America's 250th. The IndyCar folks have been working on this for about a year. They started in January, and they say usually something like this takes years to bring together, but they were on an extended, a sped up timeline, and they've been bringing it all together. I'm going to show you just too how close we are to the Capitol right here. We are in the mix, in the middle of it all, as everyone is getting ready for this weekend. There's going to be another race that happens on Saturday with the IROC vehicles, which you're going to see kind of like a celebrity.
0: Those cars that is going to be at the race. Tell us what it was like, and I no pun intended here, flying down that track.
8: Truly flying. I was going 130 miles an hour in the passenger seat. Check this out. So the course, if you're familiar with the D.C. area, it goes past the Capitol, up Pennsylvania Avenue. It makes a left turn at the archives. It goes past the National Gallery of Art, and then it goes across the mall, past the Air and Space Museum. You make a left at the Museum of the American Indian. You see the Capitol. That's the finish start line. They're going to do that 130-something times as they're getting to that 250th mile, because this is a big celebration of America's 250th. The IndyCar folks have been working on this for about a year. They started in January, and they say usually something like this takes years to bring together, but they were on an extended, a sped up timeline, and they've been bringing it all together. I'm going to show you just too how close we are to the Capitol right here. We are in the mix, in the middle of it all, as everyone is getting ready for this weekend. There's going to be another race that happens on Saturday with the IROC vehicles, which you're going to see kind of like a celebrity legend. So like Jeff Gordon is going to race in that race, and other F1 and Indy and NASCAR legends are going to be here on the streets of D.C. And then the main event, the big Indy race, is happening on Sunday.
0: Tommy, that is a perfect segue. First of all, you look like you're having a lot of fun in that race car. But putting that aside for a second, you mentioned NASCAR.
8: So
0: a few years ago, NASCAR sort of created its own course in the middle of Chicago. That was a novel idea at the time. Now we're seeing this with the IndyCar in Washington, D.C., in the heart of the city, as you so eloquently described. How did they conceive the actual course, and how difficult was it for planners to do that?
8: So there's a lot of behind the scenes on this. And my colleague Ted Oberg, our investigative reporter, did a four more context you can find on the NBC Washington app about this. But basically, it was they were trying to make it happen on land that Congress controls, but they weren't able to do that. So then they got an executive order and worked with the mayor's office in D.C. to open up some of the D.C. streets. There's a lot of layers, as you know, in D.C. The man who runs Penske, who was leading the race, said to my colleague Ted that there's a lot of people who can say no, but not many who can say yes in Washington. And that's what they've been kind of navigating since January, when the executive order came down that this could happen here. And then all of these partner organizations came together to figure out how to make it happen. One thing D.C. does really well is we do big events in this city, whether it's inaugurations or protests or festivals or celebrations. D.C. knows how to do something like this, and we're going to see it for the first time this weekend.
0: Sure are. Red tape in D.C., perhaps, but that red flag is coming. Tommy McFly laying it all out for us. Thank you so much, my friend. Appreciate that. Well, if you've got a long list of things to do, but not getting a jump on it necessarily, you're not alone. Most people procrastinate, but don't worry. We are not delaying on giving you some tips on how to actually get the wheels in motion. Another pun, intentionally. More NBC News Daily. Right.

0: Putting things off until later happens all the time. But for some of us, it happens more often than not. Maybe you just flat out don't want to do it, or you feel overwhelmed and you can't figure out where to start. This is called, of course, procrastination. And it is something that we can overcome when it's addressed in a productive way. Psychotherapist Robbie Ludwig joining us now to discuss. So to start off, so relatable, Robbie, because we all experience
1: this. Oh, yes.
0: Why do people procrastinate in the first place? And I guess, why do we put things off?
1: So procrastination happens when we feel uncomfortable. It's an emotional management issue. We feel overwhelmed. We feel anxious, uncertain. There's perfectionism, fear of failure, and boredom. And so it's really good to think of procrastination as avoidance disguised as delay.
0: I like the fact that you have not laziness, because that's not really what's behind all of this. People don't not want to do the work.
1: Yes.
0: It's that there's a lot of anxiety sometimes that's involved in doing it. What are some approaches to tackling that anxiety?
1: Yeah, I'm so glad you mentioned laziness, because you can be very ambitious and then anxious. So
0: right.
1: You want to ask yourself, instead of saying, there's something wrong with me, what emotion am I trying to avoid?
0: Yep.
1: And if it's perfectionism, then you really want to give yourself permission to start messy, to start imperfect, so that you can get started. If it's anxiety, you really want to break things down into smaller parts. A good goal is to say, what can I do in 10 minutes and get started? It's usually the problem with getting started that keeps us stuck.
0: Yeah, well, you talk about the perfectionism, and whether it's a project or it's a paper, it can feel overwhelming, like you want to do an amazing job and you don't know how to start. Why does that feeling of procrastination differ depending upon the person?
1: Well, people have different emotions that are strongest for them. Some people are designed to be more anxious and overwhelmed, and that can stop them. There are distractions for certain people, and if you're an easily distracted person, put your phone aside.
0: Yeah.
1: If you're a bored person, maybe change your environment or have a friend do it with you. So we have to know ourselves, and that's what helps us to move forward in good ways.
0: I like the collaboration aspect of having a friend, bringing them in to help you get through at least the first initial stages of whatever it is you're putting off.
1: Absolutely.
0: What are the long-term effects, if any, if you're procrastinating?
1: Well, it feels really bad, and I think people feel badly about themselves and their self-esteem suffers. And sometimes when you don't get projects done, you are way behind the eight ball. Mm. So it's better to understand it and find an approach that can at least help you get started. Sometimes we never feel ready.
0: Yeah.
1: We can't wait for readiness. We need to get started, and that can help us to feel ready.
0: The other side of this, the people that do just pick things up right away, like what is it about their personalities that have allowed them to get through this mental break?
1: Well, everybody feels pain differently. So some people feel the pain if they don't get something done right away. So they're different. So their emotional regulation feels pain with things that are undone.
0: Yeah.
1: And that's usually a driving force for them.
0: As someone who spent their entire college career, I was an English major, a single paper that I wrote that was not done overnight, having pulled an all-nighter to get it done. I hope for other people that are listening to your words of advice that they internalize that and don't put themselves in the same position. But we feel the procrastinators out there.
1: Absolutely. We feel their pain, and sometimes we experience it ourselves.
0: And then some. Robbie Ludwig, thank you so much for
1: your
0: insight. We always appreciate it. You're watching NBC News Daily on this Friday. We'll be right back after

0: We have an update to bring you on Wilbur, the piglet we first told you about yesterday, who spotted running through the streets of West Hollywood earlier this week. As we reported, there he is. Wilbur was taken to an animal shelter yesterday and was put up for adoption. Four people showed up, so a silent auction was held. The winning bid was made on behalf of Grammy-winning songwriter Diane Warren. Wilbur will now be calling her seven-acre animal sanctuary in Malibu home. Sure beats your regular farm. Tomorrow, the second annual World Humanoid Games kicks off in Beijing, featuring robots from around the world. Some even advertised as being able to jump higher or run faster than any human. NBC News international correspondent Janice Mackey Frayer gives us a preview of some of the competitors who are going for gold.
1: They can perform dance moves and show off roundhouse kicks, or maybe offer a ride. Robots, it seems, are everywhere in China, in all shapes, sizes, and speeds, with companies rolling out more powerful humanoid resources. This robot conference, a show of intense competition among startups here. And happening alongside it, the second annual Humanoid Games in Beijing, where nearly 700 teams are expected to compete for gold, more than double the size of last year's. It's all a sign of how seriously China is betting on robotics as the next industrial revolution.
2: These days, there's a lot of hype around this company, Unitree. That's one of the world's biggest makers of humanoids and robot dogs. The company has just started trading publicly on the Shanghai Stock Exchange, and shares popped 500% on day one.
1: Its latest model may explain why. A humanoid called Superman that can jump 6.5 feet and claims to sprint faster than world record holder Usain Bolt, although it crashed into a wall right after crossing the finish line. Still, it's leaps and bounds ahead of where sporting humanoids were last year when we attended China's first ever robot games.
2: This event is being billed as the first of its kind.
1: Teams competing in soccer, track events, and tasks like moving luggage.
2: There are hundreds of robot companies here in China making machines that can do backflips or run faster than people, if that's what you want your robot to do. But a big focus here at the World Robot Conference in Beijing is on robots that can do tasks that are, well, mundane or boring, even by human standards.
1: Daily grind jobs like folding laundry, picking up toys, or sorting packages in a warehouse. Practical work that humans might not mind giving up. Or at least that's the way robot developers here see the future.
3: So we don't want to replace person. We want people to have better job, to have a better life.
1: The challenge here is turning eye-catching kicks and moves into actual productivity, then scaling it commercially. Low-cost manufacturing here has allowed China's industry to pull ahead. Hefty government subsidies have helped out, too. Robots are not without some glitches that come with real questions about safety. Remember when this one kicked a child? This year, there are no robots made in the United States, and none of what's on display here in China will be finding its way to the U.S. anytime soon. The Trump administration banning imports of new foreign-made quadruped and humanoid robots, citing national security and privacy concerns, a move that heavily targets China, which, according to consulting firm IDC, accounts for 82% of the world's humanoid shipments.
4: There are risks to the approach that the U.S. is taking, but I think their heart's in the right place. They want to build the supply chain, they want to reshore manufacturing, and most importantly, they are worried about national security risks.
1: After the recent ban, IDC estimates humanoid sales by U.S. companies could drop 58% by 2030 under a worst-case scenario. We reached out to the White House for comment and haven't heard back. FCC Chair Brendan Carr telling NBC News when the regulation was announced.
5: But one of the upsides of these actions is not just national security, but it is helping to reindustrialize this country.
1: China's leadership has made robotics a national priority. As the U.S. moves to restrict technology, China is already putting the machines to work. Janice Mackey Frayer, NBC News, Beijing.
0: Faster than Usain Bolt, hopefully without crashing into any walls. Janice, thank you so much. I'm Sam Brock. You're watching NBC News Daily on a Friday. More news right after this.

0: Hi, everyone. I'm Ellison Barber. Kate and Sinclair off. NBC News Daily starts right now. Today, Friday, August 21st, 2026, defense rests. Lindsey Clancy's attorneys conclude their case after explaining why the Massachusetts mother should not be held criminally responsible for killing her three young children. We'll break down the expert testimony, digging into Clancy's mindset before the murders. On alert, millions are bracing for a weekend of extreme weather, all after a powerful storm brought wind, rain, and a tornado to the East Coast. We're tracking the dangerous storms and brutal heat that's still on the way. Oh, Canada, we're just hours away from a major deadline impacting how we trade with our neighbors to the north, where talks stand, plus the major grocery item that could soon see a price drop. And flipping out, major companies are bringing back an old school feature to smartphones. Why these new flip phones are anything but retro. Good to be with you on this Friday. We are going to begin this hour with the murder trial of Lindsey Clancy. Her defense team has now rested its case. The prosecution has begun calling rebuttal witnesses, focusing on doctors going over the medications and diagnosis of Lindsey Clancy. She is accused of strangling her three young children inside their Massachusetts home in 2023. Her defense argues she was suffering from severe postpartum psychosis at the time. Clancy has pleaded not guilty. NBC's Stephen Romo has been following this trial from the start for us. We are also joined by NBC News legal analyst Misty Maris. So, Stephen, the last witness the defense called was a doctor, Philip Resnick. It's a forensic psychiatrist. Take us through his testimony and what stood out.
1: Yeah, and Dr. Resnick has quite the resume. He testified in the Andrea Yates case back in 2021, along with the Casey Anthony case. He's been on many high-profile trials. His testimony is essentially the culmination of the defense's psychiatric case so far. And the bottom line from his testimony is that he believes Lindsey was in a psychotic state when she killed her children back in 2023. He talked about this voice she heard as a command hallucination, that she felt her body was taken over by someone else, and there was someone else pulling the strings. Some very strong words there. Here's more of what he had to say in his testimony.
2: My opinion is that Ms. Clancy was, due to her mental disease, unable to conform her conduct to the requirements of the law on the day that she took the lives of her children.
1: Now, on cross-examination, prosecutors pushed back, saying they brought up a quote from Resnick himself saying command hallucinations are easily fabricated. They also brought up the Andrea Yates case that Resnick mentioned. In 2001, she killed her children in a similar way. But prosecutors pointing out that in that case, Yates admitted herself into the hospital five times and tried to take her own life twice to resist killing her children. They were contrasting that with the case of Lindsey Clancy.
0: And Steve, pick up from where Stephen left off there, because I imagine the prosecution is also looking at Dr. Resnick and probably in some ways acknowledging he's an esteemed forensic psychiatrist, but he also wasn't treating Lindsey Clancy at the time of the murders.
3: Yes, an esteemed expert witness, but an expert witness, which means you're hired by the defense. And that's, of course, what prosecutors are going to focus on, that this is someone who's come to testify on her behalf, was not a treating physician, is drawing conclusions from times that he's met with her after the fact and a review of her medical records. Now, Ellison, that's a typical argument, but what I do think what Dr. Resnick was speaking about is that critical piece of the puzzle that we need to know and the jury needs to know in order to draw a conclusion. What was in Lindsey Clancy's mind at the time she was killing her children? That's what these experts are here to speak about so that the jury can understand what psychosis is, what it looks like, and why they believe she was in that state at the time.
0: In terms of the prosecution and rebuttal witnesses, what are you expecting from them?
3: So this is the battle of the experts that we've been waiting for this whole time. And prosecutors did something strategic. They didn't put an expert on in their

0: direct case in their case in chief. They waited for the defense to put on their experts, and now they're putting on experts who are going to undercut and refute what they're saying. So with Dr. Resnick, they pointed out that other women who have postpartum psychosis, 8 months is a long time. It's usually much closer in time to giving birth, and other things that he admitted to on cross. And then you have these rebuttal witnesses who are questioning, the doctor that's on the stand is questioning whether or not she actually was bipolar and saying that she was not in a state of psychosis and her depression stems from her current situation of being paralyzed.
1: Stephen, talk to us about the split here in the court of public opinion, because we've seen supporters for Lindsey Clancy outside of the courthouse. There are also plans soon to honor the children, the victims here.
2: Yes, and reporting from NBC Boston about a rally, a show of support for the three children whose lives were lost in this horrific event back in 2023. And yesterday we saw this massive show of support. We have video of it here of people standing in support of Lindsey Clancy. This was a rally to show support for maternal mental health, but also very specifically to support Lindsey Clancy. The organizer saying she saw Lindsey in the courtroom breaking down and wanted to do something to let her know she is supported.
1: It is a case a lot of people have followed closely and have a lot of opinions on. Stephen Rameau, Misty Maris, thank you both. We appreciate it. We are tracking another day of extreme weather across the country. More storms are expected today after at least three tornadoes were reported in Alabama, Delaware, and New York yesterday. The one in New York actually started as a water spout off Long Island before making landfall and tearing through a beach club. The same storm system also brought heavy rain to the Midwest, flooding streets and cars in Ohio. And of course, there's still the unrelenting heat and humidity. NBC's Valerie Castro has more.
3: Here in Nassau County, New York, the cleanup begins today after storms battered this beach club behind me. County officials here say that no one was seriously injured or killed, but a possible tornado caused some serious damage. Waterspouts were spotted just offshore, leading officials to declare a state of emergency here. And in nearby New York City and New Jersey, flash flooding inundated streets and shut down roadways. Dover, Delaware also sustained some severe damage after a reported tornado touchdown there. The Midwest also not spared. Several counties in central Ohio were drenched with up to 4 inches of rain. And out west, oppressive heat continues to impact several states. The Poudre School District in Colorado dismissing students 2 hours early in classrooms that don't have air conditioning. Back here on Long Island, the National Weather Service will be sending teams here today to survey all of this damage to see if a tornado did in fact touch down here. Back to you.
1: Valerie, thank you. Let's bring in NBC News meteorologist Bill Cairns, who is tracking everything. Bill, start with just where Valerie left off and some of the breaking news you've been gathering.
4: Yeah, the surveyors do say it was a water spout that moved on shore. And by rule, that means it was a confirmed tornado that went through areas of Long Island. And it looks like there may have been two of them. They're still trying to figure that out. We also know that Dover, Delaware got hit by a tornado. We know that Lancaster County, Pennsylvania got hit by a tornado. And there was also a tornado in Alabama yesterday. So it was kind of an active day by August standards. Now, today, I don't think we're going to deal with too many tornadoes, but we do have isolated spots where some severe storms are going to form. One of them is going to be from Chicago into northern Illinois. We're already watching storms exploding in the Carolinas. We've added a spot of some isolated strong storms from New Orleans, Alexandria, possibly heading into Texas, and also our friends there in Nebraska. As far as the storms go, mostly wind damage. If we get flash flooding today, we're focusing on North Carolina. It's still very humid there, and those storms will be slow moving and repeating over the same areas. That's why locally we could get up to 6 inches, and some of that could head to the north. As far as the heat headlines go, and this is just rinse and repeat, still Vegas, Phoenix, Dallas, heading towards New Orleans, Jackson, Mississippi. Those are the areas that are under what we call heat warnings. That's kind of the highest warning levels. And anywhere with the red dots, we could possibly, in the next 2 days, come close to tying or breaking a record high. Dallas, we think you're going to break your record today. And Dallas, by the way, if you hit 106, you're likely going to go 106 Saturday, 106 on Sunday. Other areas to the west are also extremely warm. And here's that forecast as we go out. Phoenix, 111 to 112. And finally, we're still watching the possible tropical storm going south of Hawaii. It does look like the Big Island's going to get just a little bit, Ellison, of some rainfall. Honolulu, other areas to the north there should be just fine.
1: All right. Bill Cairns, thank you. A hefty new set of U.S. tariffs on Canadian goods is set to take effect at midnight unless the two sides can reach a deal. Trade officials from both countries are meeting again today in Washington. President Trump is threatening new 50% tariffs on about $20 billion worth of Canadian exports over what he's called discriminatory treatment of American products. NBC News business and data correspondent Brian Chung joins us now with the latest. So, Brian, the deadline to reach a deal rapidly approaching. Yeah. Talks supposed to happen today. Where do things stand?
5: Yeah, and we do know that those talks began around 11:30 Eastern time today. So it could be at any moment that we get some sort of outcome out of that meeting. But again, the question here is whether or not we can avoid again for the second time this week a hefty 50% tariff being imposed on Canadian goods coming into the U.S. on things like hockey sticks, of course, iconic to our neighbors in the north, as well as alcohol products, wine, clothing are among the $20 billion of items that have been listed by the Commerce Department and the U.S. Trade Representative. So again, you have to remember that the reason why the U.S. is threatening these tariffs in the first place is because the U.S. and President Trump feel like Canada isn't fairly treating American imports of alcohol, automotive products, as well as dairy products. So is there a compromise on those particular industries? Keystone XL was also kind of, thrown into the mix in terms of the discussions when the president said this was going to be delayed for 3 days earlier this week. So it could look like anything. We really don't know. And we'll be on watch for them the next few hours.
1: Let's talk about beef, because semi-related, but not directly related, but in the same vein when we're talking tariffs, President Trump says that he is going to make some moves to waive tariffs on beef to potentially lower cost for Americans.
5: Yeah, that's not a country-specific thing. It seems like the president is aware that affordability, specifically for groceries, are an issue as beef and broader food prices are going up across this country. So he announced on Truth Social that for the next 90 days, the U.S. is going to allow up to 300,000 metric tons of ground beef to be imported without the quota tariff. So that would presumably make those types of items a lot cheaper to bring into the U.S. But that's at odds with what the president has been saying, where he put up the tariffs in the first place as a way to protect American industry. So you have some like Montana Senator Tim Sheehy saying as a response to that action earlier today that he advised President Trump for a year and that said the president's heart is in the right place, but that this action will, quote, make it more difficult for American ranchers to rebuild their herd. You have to remember that beef prices are also a function of screwworm impacting herds as well.
1: All right. Brian Chung, thank you so much. Stay with us. Coming up, the manhunt straight out of a horror movie. What we are now learning about this masked man terrorizing people in Philadelphia. And Neutrogena responds to growing backlash over its decision to cut ties with Hayden Panettiere years ago. Plus, the latest on the investigation into the actor's death.

0: We're following some breaking news out of Washington, D.C. The Supreme Court has just ruled that construction on President Trump's ballroom can move forward. NBC News legal affairs reporter Gary Grumbach joins us now from Washington. Gary, what more can you tell us?
1: Hey there, Allison. Yeah, this is being styled as what's called an administrative stay. So they are pausing the lower court orders that said the construction has to stop. They're pausing them, which means the construction can move forward. Now, this is not going to be the final word we have from the Supreme Court. They're still going to issue an emergency order, it seems, at some point in the coming hours or coming days as to really what their final word will be on this White House ballroom. But for now, construction, which has already been continuing up until today, can move forward after today. And I think it is important to note, there's the above ground and below ground construction. The above ground construction was related to the ballroom. The below ground construction is related to some of the secretive hospital and some of the bunker, essentially, that is being built under there. The bunker has been being able to be built for weeks and for months now. There is no issue with that, no court issue and no lawsuit over that. It's all about the ballroom itself over the bunker. And that has been the heated argument here in Washington. But the construction can continue for now, Allison.
0: Yeah, that is a 90,000 square foot ballroom, according to plans as well. NBC's Gary Grumbach on that breaking news from the Supreme Court. Thank you. There are no survivors after a charter plane crashed in Alaska yesterday with 8 people on board. That is according to the U.S. military. It happened at a remote military radar site about 450 miles west of the city of Anchorage. Joining us now is NBC News national correspondent Morgan Chesky. Morgan, what do we know about what happened here? And have we gotten any information in terms of the people who were on board?
2: Yeah, details are still few at this hour, Ellison, as the NTSB tries to dig into the circumstances behind this crash that, as you mentioned, took off from Anchorage yesterday and then around noon local time went down near Cape Newenham Airport, a remote part of the state. We do know that there were 8 people on board. There were no survivors. They were all pronounced dead at that scene. Here's what the Air Force is saying following this accident. It reads in part, this is a devastating loss for our military family and the communities we serve. These individuals were dedicated professionals carrying out a vital mission in a demanding environment. Our absolute priority right now is providing unwavering support to their families, friends, and teammates during this devastating time. We're also hearing from Alaska Senator Murkowski on this crash. She says, I join Alaskans in offering condolences as we learn of the plane crash in Cape Newenham. I've traveled extensively with security aviation throughout Alaska and have met many of their experienced pilots. Alaska is praying for those on board, their loved ones, and the team at security aviation. Ellison, I should add that we do know conditions at the time of this crash were somewhat limited and that Alaska can be one of the more treacherous places to fly. But the specific cause of this crash still unknown as NTSB investigators dig in. Ellison.
0: All right. NBC's Morgan Chesky. Thank you. We are learning more about an alleged ISIS-inspired terror attack that was thwarted by the FBI. Federal prosecutors say 35-year-old Jessica Bowie plotted to blow up the New York State Capitol building in Albany.
3: Miss Bowie didn't just want to kill lawmakers. She wanted a complete disruption of our government.
0: Let's bring in NBC News national law enforcement and intelligence correspondent Tom Winter. Tom, take us through some of the allegations here in terms of how this came to the attention of federal law enforcement authorities, because it in part started allegedly because the suspect asked questions about things related to this.
4: Right. So, you know, when you look over the charging documents, the exact moment the FBI enters the picture isn't totally clear. But what we do know is that at some point this spring, she starts posting some pretty extreme material online. She says that she championed the 9/11 plot, effectively, is the allegation here. And we should note she hasn't even entered a plea yet. It is presumed innocent. You're looking at the photos from her from the sheriff's office where she's still being held in custody, but starts espousing some pretty extreme views to the point her accounts get suspended. Then she has an oath to ISIS and that she wants to carry out an oath in an attack in the name of ISIS, namely bombing the New York State House. And so over time, the FBI starts to get involved in bringing in their various informants, 3 of them over the course of the case. She's seen purchasing, according to the charging document, materials for bomb making. So that's how this unravels. It gets to the point where they have enough evidence and eventually can bring the material support charges.
0: All right. A lot to watch there. NBC's Tom Winter. Thank you. We appreciate it. And coming up, the punishment some players on Argentina's team are now facing after their actions during the World Cup final game. You're watching NBC News Daily.

0: Here's an inspiring story about a 75-year-old grandmother from Virginia. So a serious medical diagnosis led her to the sport of powerlifting, and now she is setting records while also improving her health, all with the help of a dedicated coach. Drew Wilder from our Washington station met with the champion powerlifter and her trainer.
1: You might think that powerlifting is a young person's game, but at the Reston YMCA, it has nothing to do with age.
2: Well, I'm having a hot flash, so I don't know about you.
1: Allison Combs was a gymnast turned powerlifter.
2: Need some help?
1: Turned coach.
2: Now straighten your legs. I'm focusing on making sure her technique is good and that it's consistent.
1: Her powerlifting partner?
2: Yes.
1: Is new to the game, but already leaving a lasting impact on the sport.
3: Go.
2: She's a pain in the butt. She is so darn competitive.
3: What was my last heavy lift? How much more can I go?
1: At 75 years old, Becky Lane is both a grandmother and modest about how she fared in this year's U.S. Powerlifting Association National Championship.
3: It was a good meet for me. I got 2 world records.
1: The competitions are sorted by age and weight, and Becky was the first ever in her age category, but that did not automatically give her a record. The competition uses a formula to set a baseline, and she crushed them.
2: Now you see why she's a pain in the butt. Yeah.
1: Becky was a runner for years until life threw her a curveball.
3: I had no idea I had this situation going on in my body other than my feet were starting to tingle a little bit when I was running.
1: Becky was diagnosed with a degenerative spinal condition called OPLL.
3: Total shock, but you can't just let that control your life. If you do, then you're just going to be, the condition will take over. You have to be in control of fighting it. If I hadn't started doing the strength training and I hadn't had the surgery, I would be in a wheelchair today.
1: She says her bone density has increased 12%.
3: I got to go do sled.
1: And chasing her around the gym is enough to wear anyone out.
2: What I keep trying to tell her is you're the first. You'll always be the first. You're a trailblazer. You're showing other women that you could do this.
1: Other women have noticed.
3: It's inspiring. It makes me want to keep doing it.
1: A double record holding power lifter is all about the numbers.
3: No, they're 3/4.
1: But the thing about records.
3: Its records are meant to be broken, and mine will be too.
1: And age, well, that's just a number that could never measure determination.
3: Last one was better.
1: Reporting in Reston, Drew Wilder, News 4.
0: Time now for some consumer news. The Trump administration is allowing companies to switch to what is known as the winter blend of gasoline earlier than usual. NBC's Ali Canal joins us now with today's Money Minute. I mean, winter blend, it sounds almost like it would be coffee.
4: Yeah.
0: It is not, and it could have a huge impact on the price we pay.
4: Yeah, it could, Allison, because this will allow more gas to come onto the market. Also, these winter blends are typically cheaper to produce than the summer ones. The change is set to take effect September 1st. According to AAA, the national average for gas is still above $4.10 a gallon. Meanwhile, ChatGPT can now send your next text thanks to a new Apple plugin. The feature lets the AI bot search your messages, catch up on conversations, and even draft and send replies all from your Mac. Of course, that access also raises privacy questions. OpenAI told us the plugin runs locally on the user's Mac and that ChatGPT does not create an index of the messages. And finally, Pizza Hut is getting a temporary name change just in time for football season. For the next 25 weeks, the chain will go by just Hut. See what I did there with the football reference? Some restaurants even are going to go cover up the word pizza on their signs with a giant football banner. And look, Allison, I know this is a marketing ploy. Pizza Hut has been struggling mm-hmm. for quite some time. They're being sold to private equity. I don't know if we needed this necessarily.
0: I don't know. That's what I was going to say. I was like, it's a choice.
4: It's a choice.
0: It's a choice. But for me, I'd be like, what are they set? What's the Hut?
4: I don't think people are going to get the Hut of it all.
0: No. I got it when you said
4: it. I said it.
0: And
4: right?
0: Then I was like, oh, okay. But it's like, you got to hear it to get it.
4: 100%. So we'll see how this goes.
0: We'll wait and see. Ali Canal, thank you. We appreciate it. And still ahead, from the big leagues to Broadway, we'll introduce you to the baseball star who is making his debut on The Great White Way. You're watching NBC News Daily. But first, it's time for today's Daily Snapshot. Well, it may still be August, but pumpkin season is right around the corner. What's billed as the world's largest pumpkin festival kicks off tomorrow in southern Germany. It features nearly 500,000 pumpkins, many sculpted in fun displays to reflect this year's theme of Let's Play. But it's not just a feast for your eyes. You can gorge yourself on

0: Bottom of the hour now, here are some of the stories making headlines on NBC News Daily. FIFA has announced a series of sanctions for Argentina's soccer team over their conduct after the World Cup final match against Spain. FIFA fined and suspended three Argentinian players, including a 10-month match ban for midfielder Leandro Paredes for striking opponents moments after losing the match. The ban for Paredes, who grabbed a Spanish player by the throat, is one of the most severe in World Cup history. Early this morning, a large fire broke out at a more than 100-year-old church in Cleveland, Ohio. A massive fire began at the Friendship Baptist Church just before 2 a.m. Through the night and into the morning, firefighters worked to contain the flames from spreading. An official said the historic building had been vacant, and there were no injuries, but the cause of the fire itself, that is still unknown. Authorities are identifying a masked man accused of harassing and antagonizing people in Philadelphia. Officials say the suspect is 22-year-old Zaire Mir Hughes. Hughes is wanted for assault and other charges after allegedly chasing at least 15 pedestrians, including this jogger, while wearing a creepy mask and saying, quote, "Are you ready to die?" Police believe he filmed it all on his phone and are now asking the public for help in finding Hughes, warning he may have fled the state. We are hearing from Hayden Panettiere's former fiancé on what would have been her 37th birthday. He posted a heartfelt tribute on Instagram earlier today, saying in part, "Instead of celebrating the way we had planned, today we celebrate her life, her spirit, and the love she brought into this world." It comes one day after Panettiere's ex-boyfriend Brian Hickerson released a statement following a police report that revealed he was at the South Carolina apartment where Panettiere died on Sunday. The beauty company Neutrogena is also responding to growing backlash for the way it allegedly ended a long-term brand deal with the actress back in 2015. NBC's Steve Patterson has been following this story for us and joins us now with more. So, Steve, let's start with the statement from Brian Hickerson, his first public comment since her death. What did the statement say?
1: Yeah, Allison, Hickerson releasing that statement through an attorney. You can see it on your screen, essentially saying Hayden's death remains under investigation, important for to allow the investigation to proceed. As it's been publicly reported, police confirmed there are no signs of foul play. Out of respect for the loved one's ongoing investigation, no further comment at this time. That came right around the time that we learned that the DEA was going to be part of this, what's essentially being labeled a death investigation at this point. Multiple federal agents now on the case, likely serving in an assistant role, as we know, Hickerson inside the apartment at the time alongside his brother. They were pointing to a bag of medication that was apparently there, according to a heavily redacted indictment report, saying she was on that. Part of what the DEA will likely be doing is, of course, tracing some of the materials that were in that bag, any prescription medication. They'll go back to the doctors, any illicit drugs, anything that may have been laced. They will find the pipeline for those and the possibility that this turns into something separate. Maybe a criminal investigation, but that's further down the road. It's going to take time because there still needs to be an autopsy done, about 6 to 10 weeks or so for that, as well as a toxicology report. So we won't know the cause of death until then. That's when the investigation can sort of be allowed to continue here. Allison?
0: We mentioned the growing backlash against Neutrogena for the way the company reportedly ended a brand deal with Hayden Panettiere. Remind us what she said happened and how the company is now responding.
1: Yeah, so, I mean, it's important to remember that Panettiere was basically the face of Neutrogena for a long time. We're talking close to 10 years from the time she was a small girl until adulthood, being a mother herself, and that's where the controversy comes in. Panettiere says, essentially, in her book that was released in May, that she was terminated from her contract after going on television and speaking about the ills of postpartum depression. She says, from that point, they severed her deal. Neutrogena is saying it was more like the contract had expired, and so they just didn't renew it. For their part, though, they, were sort of remorseful about it. They said, quote, "We're proud to have partnered with her. Understand we made her feel unsupported during a very difficult time." They then said they stand for women who want to have, obviously, concern for women's health, and say they will contribute to understanding more about postpartum depression. So a lot there, a lot of people upset online as we've been continuing to track this, Allison.
0: All right. Steve Patterson, thank you.
1: You bet.
0: The feud between President Trump and his former fixer, Michael Cohen, appears to be over. The president and his longtime personal lawyer turned adversary seem to have reconciled, with Mr. Trump appearing on Cohen's radio show last night. Cohen was a star witness in two trials targeting President Trump. He faced scrutiny from federal investigators in 2018, eventually serving 3 years in prison for tax evasion, bank fraud, and campaign finance violations. NBC News White House correspondent Yamiche Alcindor joins us now from the North Lawn. Yamiche, the relationship between President Trump and Michael Cohen imploded in the most public way. Cohen at one point even called the president a racist and a con man before Congress. So how did this reconciliation come about, and what did we hear in this interview?
2: Well, Allison, this is really a remarkable turn of events. Michael Cohen, as you said, really did pointedly criticize President Trump, at one point telling Congress that he operated like a mob boss. Now Michael Cohen is back to calling President Trump boss in a really loving way. Take a listen to some of that interview that he did.
3: And then they weaponized you like nobody's ever been weaponized, like few have been.
4: Well, maybe just you and I, sir.
3: And but... you. Yeah, me too. But I don't consider mine, you know, mine was at a level that nobody's ever seen before. But they weaponized you. They weaponized a lot of people. And I respect the fact that you recanted everything you said. And that's a big thing that you did. That's a very big thing.
2: So Michael Cohen here talking about the fact that they had a 15-year-long friendship, that he is really back to feeling like President Trump is doing good for the country. I just can't tell you enough that this is really a remarkable turn of events, because Michael Cohen was someone who was not just criticizing President Trump to Congress, but to reporters on air, on TV. And now he is someone who's wanting to get back in the folds of the president's good graces. Ellison.
0: Yamiche, I got to ask if there's possibly a pardon potential factor here, because Michael Cohen had previously said he'd applied for a presidential pardon during the Biden administration, right?
2: Yes, that's true. He has applied for that pardon during the Biden administration. I want to read to you part of a statement that the Trump administration put out recently. They said the team that reviews clemency requests at the White House is not tracking this request. That's Michael Cohen's request at this time. The White House has a thorough review process for all clemency requests, with the president under his constitutional authority being the ultimate decider. So in other words, this could happen. It could not. But the White House saying we're not tracking it right now. Ellison.
0: All right. Yamiche Alcindor, thank you. The controversial electric shock gloves soon to be used by ICE officers have a community speaking out. Some parents in one Nebraska city surprised to learn those gloves have already been used in their local public schools. NBC's Julia Ainsley has the details.
5: Do any of the school resource officers here tonight have those gloves on them? If so, I'm willing and I'm volunteering to be shocked right here, right now.
6: Tensions high at a public school board meeting in Omaha, Nebraska.
7: Learn how to de-escalate. Be an adult.
8: I think vulnerable students have been placed in danger without guardians made aware of the risk.
6: Parents, students, and members of the community speaking out after learning that, according to Omaha's NBC affiliate, most school resource officers in the district's middle and high schools carried shock gloves, like the ones soon to be used by ICE officers. Last week, ICE announced it plans to purchase $20 million worth of electric gloves for its officers. Both the Omaha police and the manufacturer have done on-camera demos.
9: Based on how these gloves are being advertised, they are being used on adult men, and they are falling to the ground in pain. What's to say if these gloves are being used on a sixth grader who is just in an overstimulated state?
6: The Omaha mayor and police chief in a joint statement Monday said the gloves were used twice during the last school year, including in a program for students with learning deficits. Writing, "We believe it is the safest use of force option and the rare times when it is used." But late Tuesday, Omaha police announcing they will no longer use the glove in schools after community pushback and a request from the superintendent. The police chief writing, "We will adhere to that request," adding that OPD officers will forever carry standard issue equipment, including tasers, OC spray, batons, and firearms, to ensure the protection of others and themselves. But parents with children in Omaha are still upset.
10: If there's a hair harmed on their head, then I'm going to exercise my rights as a human being, as a father, to protect not only my children, but all the children in the community.
6: Meanwhile, the glove has been advertised at least two school resource officer conferences in Mississippi and Texas. Julia Ainsley, NBC News.
0: When it comes to phones, what's fold
4: is new again. You may have seen one of them on the street, or maybe you own one yourself, but this is not your mother's flip phone. NBC's Brian Chung has a look at the pros and cons of the sleek new foldable phones now coming for your pockets.
11: Hey, if anybody needs to make a call, I've got a phone.
12: It was the status symbol of the 90s and early 2000s, when phones used to flip,
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12: and slide,
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12: But could a foldable from Apple, rumored to come out next month, be the one that people will really flip over?
20: If and when Apple jumps in the game, does that mean that foldable phones are coming for everyone's pockets?
21: Not everyone's pockets, unless they've got big pockets, literally and figuratively, because they cost a lot of money, and they're pretty big.
12: These phones start at $1,899, but at least some may be willing to open their wallets, with estimates showing a 20% growth in the market for foldable phones this year.
20: Ahead of what could be a brand new foldable iPhone, we're going to test out two devices already out on the market, starting off with the Google Pixel 11 Pro Fold. This is a phone that expands to an 8-inch screen and has three cameras on the back. And also the Samsung Galaxy Z Fold 8. This expands to a 7.6-inch screen with this kind of passport-style shape and has two cameras on the back.
12: The phones are actually lighter than your standard iPhone Pro Max. But some of the biggest questions is the middle crease distracting, and how do these phones hold up with constant opening?
21: The idea that you're closing a screen can be more prone to breaking, right? It's fundamentally a screen sandwich. And that can cause issues.
12: As for the screens, they were large enough to be used as an e-reader or to watch your favorite show.
20: The dimensions on the Z Fold 8 are basically exactly the same as your Kindle.
12: The size comes with some compromises.
20: I have to hold this thing with two hands, so I got to tuck this under my arm to make sure I don't drop anything.
12: The larger screen did help me multitask and take nice photos.
22: What I can do is flip this around, use the better cameras on the back, and take a nice selfie. Look at that. Look at those pearly whites.
12: But the true test may be winning over the billions of smartphone users around the world.
20: So give it an open.
23: Oh. Just too big for me.
24: Yeah. Also, like, you're at work and it's like noticeable when you're not supposed to be on the phone.
23: Yeah. The iPhone 17 Pro is already, what, $1,400 already? Yeah. So it's not a bad price.
20: So you'd be open to spending the little extra money for this?
25: Yeah, for sure. Yeah. Do not need anything bigger, but I think it's cool.
12: A cool factor that may bring these phones into the fold.
20: Brian Chung, NBC News.
4: Our thanks to Brian for that. And coming up, it can be hard to get a good night's sleep the first night of vacation or when you move into a new home. How experts say you can catch some Z's in a new place. That's

0: In today's Daily Health, if you have trouble sleeping in a hotel, a guest room, dorm, or even a new apartment, it may not be stress or the mattress. It could be something sleep experts call the first night effect. And it happens when part of your brain remains partly awake in an unfamiliar environment. Joining us now is Dr. Carol Ashe. She is a board-certified sleep specialist at the Deborah Heart and Lung Center. So, Dr. Ashe, talk to us about what the first night effect is exactly. It sounds like it's just your brain kind of protecting itself.
1: It's exactly that, Allison. So your brain is adapted to keep you safe when you sleep in an unfamiliar environment. So it'll have heightened sensitivity to triggers like noise and lights. And it also will arouse faster to awakening. So you'll have a harder time falling asleep, more awakenings, and just less sleep in a strange environment.
0: Does it impact a specific age group or certain types of people more than others? Or is this something that impacts almost everybody?
1: Well, there are people that will have more difficulty with it. Children, older adults, people who are frequently traveling, anxious sleepers, and anyone who has a big event the next day that might be causing them a little stress is going to have some more difficulty.
0: How do we cope with it if we're like, wait, this has happened to me, I don't love it, would like to avoid it? Is there a way to circumvent this?
1: Well, there is. Maintain your normal routine. That assumes you had a normal routine to begin with. And, you know, bring a familiar object from home, because the brain is looking for cues to know it's safe to fall asleep. And the routine things, keeping the room cool, quiet, dark, avoiding those screens, and take a few moments to just relax in this new environment, maybe do some deep breathing, read a book. All those things can help and go a long way to getting you to sleep.
0: Okay, is there any chance sometimes the opposite of the first night effect is true for other people where you're like, oh, I sleep great? Like, say you've been moving all day and then you're just so exhausted. You're like, best night I've ever had.
1: Well, anytime you have like a lot of activity before the move or the trip, you're going to be tired. So you may not have the same difficulty. But also people that have distractions, a lot of stress at home, the pets, the kids, and anybody that has a partner that maybe is snoring or is fighting with you for the right optimum temperature. And I even find for myself when I go to a hotel, those luxury mattresses, the pillows actually allowed me to sleep better. So yeah, there are some people that have a better time.
0: I mean, in general, it can be hard to turn your brain off if you've been stressed or if you're anxious when you're falling asleep, period.
1: Yes.
0: If you're noticing a pattern where it's like you're getting in bed and then you're having thoughts just kind of spiral and you're feeling anxious and waking up, sometimes like in anticipation of an alarm if you have a big meeting the next day, how do we cope with that?
1: Well, the first thing is just reassurance. You're probably doing better than you think, and it will pass. The brain will reset the next night. And it's really starting before getting that routine that you could depend on is critical. And I'll tell people when they wake up at night, if they find themselves tossing and turning, start with your toes, relax your toes, go to your legs, all the way up to your face, and relax those muscles. The brain detects that tenseness that you're in fight or flight mode. So relaxing those muscles can really help.
0: And in terms of some of the tips you gave about coping with the first night effect, is there one over the other that you're like, okay, if you can't get everything, this is the one that will help you the most?
1: It's maintaining that normal routine and that one familiar item from home. You know, some people will wake up in the middle of the night and actually feel confused. Where am I? So it's that anchor to give you a sense of security and comfort.
0: Okay, so even something as simple as like a water bottle you use at home, put it next to your bed.
1: Exactly.
0: Great advice. Dr. Carol Ashe, thank you so much for being here with us on this Friday. We appreciate it. Thank you. Stay with us because there's a lot more news ahead. You are watching NBC.

0: Jose Iglesias has stepped up to the pitch at countless Met games as a professional baseball player. But soon, he's stepping onto the Broadway stage. Iglesias sat down with NBC's Tom Yamas before his debut in the musical Buena Vista Social Club.
1: One of the hottest shows on Broadway. About to do something never seen before.
2: Are you nervous at all?
3: Of course I'm nervous.
2: It's going to be right here. You're here.
1: Nervous because Jose Iglesias has never acted in anything. Next week, he'll become the first Latino Major League Baseball player to hit the Great White Way, joining the cast of Buena Vista Social Club.
2: So, Jose, when you got the call to be on Broadway, you're a baseball player. What did you think?
3: At first place, I was wondering, they're calling the wrong person.
4: That's driven a deep left by Iglesias. Near the wall.
1: For years, Iglesias smashed home runs as a pro.
5: New York City!
1: But Broadway came calling because of a different kind of hit. His song, OMG, went viral, topping the Latin charts in 2024. An uplifting anthem about chasing big dreams. Those big dreams now bringing him to Broadway. The show tells the story of the iconic musicians who brought the sounds of Cuba's countryside to the world.
6: But it sounds like this.
1: Iglesias knows these tracks by heart.
3: Buena Vista was always playing Grandma House, Grandpa House.
1: The former MLB All-Star came to America from Cuba as a teenager.
3: I left everything behind. My dream was just to be a big league player, just to make a better living for my family.
1: He's been at the theater rehearsing, and the hype is high. The Mets invited him back this week to throw out the first pitch ahead of his big debut.
3: As a Cuban, as a Latin America, as an immigrant, just to be in a stage like this, representing this, is a unique opportunity. I only be here for a few days, and I feel like home already. Definitely nervous, but extremely, extremely excited.
1: Tom Yamas, NBC News.
0: If you want to spread a little kindness in the world, it doesn't have to be a big gesture. That's the message one pizzeria owner in New York's Bronx neighborhood has embraced, serving up a slice of compassion. Andrew Siff from our NBC station in New York has this sweet story.
7: There's a rhythm to making pizza, and it's how Daniel Romano of the Bronx makes his living. It's also how Romano makes living a little better for those in need.
8: There was a gentleman who threw away a box of pizza, like the crust. An elderly woman, 60, 70, something in that area. She went in there, picked it up, and started eating it. I took her by the hand. I said, come over here. I brought her to the pizzeria, and I gave her a fresh slice of pizza. She got emotional.
7: He posted a sign on his shop to the people eating out of the garbage. I have more love for you than you think.
9: What do they say? Dan, I'm hungry. What happens?
8: That's all they have to say, and I give them a slice of pizza.
7: The new philosophy applies. No matter what the customer looks like.
10: Hello, Romanos.
7: Words spread like sauce on a fresh pie. The generosity warmed hearts in this working class Throgs Neck neighborhood, says crossing guard Fran Ricciardi. It's about watching out for those around us.
11: You have people that ignore that, and then you have businesses that see that, and they care.
7: Somehow, it hasn't cost Romano extra dough.
9: How do you stay in business that way?
8: I'm here. I'm paying my bills. I'm paying my taxes.
7: His simple act of pizza kindness, even if it does cut a bit from the bottom line, pays dividends and reminds Romano what he learned from his mom.
8: A desperate person will always make a better decision on a full stomach than on an empty. If people are hungry and they don't have money, why not feed them?
0: D. Romano's Pizza in the Bronx, that is next stop on my pizza to-do list. Andrew Siff, thanks for that report. We appreciate it. I'm Ellison Barber. You are watching NBC News Daily.

0: Hey, everyone. I'm Ellison Barber in for Kate Enzing-Clay. NBC News Daily starts right now. Today, Friday, August 21st, 2026. No survivors. The new details on a plane crash near a remote military site in Alaska, killing all eight people on board. The Air Force calling it a devastating loss. And the search for answers on what went wrong. Defense rests. Lindsey Clancy's defense wraps up its testimony in her murder case. The rebuttal witnesses we are now hearing from and where the trial goes next. Ballroom battle. Breaking news from the Supreme Court. The high court ruling that President Trump's controversial White House ballroom project can move forward, at least for now. What's next for the multi-million dollar undertaking? And cracking down. The new technology some schools are using to protect kids as sexually explicit images of minors spread faster than ever. We begin this hour with that tragic plane crash in Alaska. The NTSB is now investigating why a charter plane crashed near a remote military site about 450 miles west of Anchorage. All eight people on board were killed. In a statement, the U.S. Air Force said it was a devastating loss for the military and said the individuals were carrying out a vital mission in a demanding environment. Joining us now is NBC News national correspondent Morgan Chesky. Morgan, what more are we learning about what happened here and the passengers that were on board?
1: Yeah, Allison, this flight took off from Anchorage at some point yesterday morning before authorities say it went down around noon local time on the prior day. And you can see this was about 450 miles outside of Anchorage near a remote area where some of the only infrastructure is this Cape Newenham Airport. We know that this was a part of work that these contractors were doing, but little else is known at this hour. No identities have been released. We do know that authorities are still in the process of notifying next of kin. I want to share just a brief portion of the statement that Alaska Senator Lisa Murkowski shared regarding this crash. She says, "I join Alaskans in offering condolences as we learn of the plane crash in Cape Newenham. I've traveled extensively with security aviation throughout Alaska and have met many of their experienced pilots. Alaska is praying for those on board, their loved ones, and the team at security aviation." I should note that the NTSB is now taking over as to finding the potential cause behind this crash. And while they gather potential evidence, the weather conditions will certainly be something that will be scrutinized in the days and weeks ahead. Visibility was limited, but not in a manner that would have grounded this flight. And so as they continue to gather evidence here, we hope to learn much more about what caused the deaths of these eight individuals on board here. Okay. Ellison?
0: Morgan Chesky, thank you. It's the fifth day of testimony in the murder trial of Tupac Shakur. Prosecutors allege that Dwayne Davis orchestrated the 1996 drive-by shooting, which he denies. They are hoping to use Davis's own words against him, including a 2008 interview with detectives, which he was told at the time was confidential. In that interview, Davis said he was in the car that pulled up alongside Shakur that night and that it was his nephew, Orlando Anderson, who fired the fatal shots.
2: Man, well, I feel I'll still go to jail with that, man, because this is federal. And that's
3: What is said right here cannot be used against you, Keefe.
4: So Orlando shot him across Dre?
2: He leaned over on the window. We rolled down the window. Pop.
0: Joining us now is NBC News correspondent Dana Griffin. So, Dana, for starters, remind us why these tapes are no longer confidential and what jurors are hearing in court today.
5: Yeah, they're no longer confidential because of that 2019 memoir that Keefe D penned, where he talked about his involvement in the murder of Tupac Shakur. And so that's what really kicked off the investigation, since he made these public statements, not only the book, but also several interviews. And that's part of what was presented today in court. Listen to a part of a BET segment that Keefe D took part in.
2: When we pulled up, I was in the front seat. Happened to see my friend, Chuck.
3: Chuck looks over, he sees you.
2: Yeah.
3: He looks right at you.
2: Yeah, he looks at me.

0: Davis also went on to say that it was his nephew who shot those fatal rounds into that BMW where Tupac and Suge Knight were. He said that he initially passed the gun to another passenger in the back seat who was actually closer to their vehicle, but he said that that guy was too afraid, he didn't want to take the gun, and that's when his nephew took the gun. And we're hearing this, by the way, in his own words, Ellison.
1: Yeah, I mean, Dana, how are Davis's attorneys pushing back against what he's previously said about that night? Because, I mean, even the 2019 book you mentioned, that the first 5-6 pages, I've been reading it, it really says a lot. And there's also these interviews, these tapes of it in his own words, his own voice.
0: So before we started hearing these recordings, his attorney said to media that his strategy is essentially to tell the jury that his client is a liar, to believe nothing he says. We have not heard from the attorney since these recordings were being played, so it'll be interesting to see what the strategy is when we literally hear the defendant describing the killing. That's very rare to hear in a murder case. And the question now is, does the jury believe his words, or does the jury believe that he was lying to police?
1: Dana Griffin, thank you. The defense has rested in the murder trial of Lindsay Clancy. That was after testimony from its last witness, a forensic psychiatrist, who talked about Clancy's state of mind after the deaths of her children. Now the prosecution is calling several rebuttal witnesses to the stand, which means closing arguments could happen early next week. Prosecutors say Clancy acted intentionally when she killed her three children. Her defense argues she was suffering from severe postpartum psychosis at the time. Clancy has pleaded not guilty. Let's bring in two people who have been closely following this trial from the very beginning, NBC's Stephen Romo and NBC News legal analyst Misty Maris. Stephen, let's talk to you and start with the defense's last witness, this forensic psychiatrist, Dr. Resnick, well-known, esteemed. He met with Lindsay about 4 months after the murders occurred.
2: Yeah, he did have some very interesting things on the stand. And Dr. Philip Resnick's testimony is basically the culmination of what the defense has laid out since the very beginning. Bottom line of his testimony was that he believes Lindsay was in a psychotic state when she killed her children back in 2023. He talked about this voice being a command hallucination, putting a name to that voice we've heard so much about in this trial, and that she reported that her body felt like it was overtaken by someone else and someone else was pulling the strings. Here's more of what he had to say today.
3: On the day of the killing, I would label that a postpartum psychosis, in the sense that it was a postpartum onset, and she was clearly psychotic on that day.
2: So pretty clear and pretty unequivocal from Dr. Resnick. Prosecutors pushing back, reading a quote from Resnick himself that where he said command hallucinations are easily fabricated. So you can see a bit of how they are trying to push back against him.
1: Misty, in a lot of criminal cases, it is the prosecution who has the burden of proof, right? And the defense can just say, no, didn't do it, and leave it there. In a case where there is an affirmative defense, the burden of proof does shift to the defense and the defendant to prove why they are not criminally responsible for an alleged act, right? Given that is what's happening here, right? The defense is saying, yes, Lindsay Clancy did do this, but this is what was going on. Are you surprised Lindsay Clancy did not take the stand in her own defense?
4: So actually, Massachusetts, super unique. One of the few jurisdictions where the burden never shifts. The defense still does not have to put on a case, and the prosecution actually has to disprove that Lindsay Clancy didn't know right from wrong and could control herself. So the burden always remains with the prosecution. I would say in a case like this, there's never 0% chance, but it was pretty much 0% chance Lindsay Clancy would take the stand for several reasons. First, that idea, the burden never shifts. Second, she's in a fragile emotional state. We heard her audibly and visibly reacting to some of the testimony. And also, Ellison, that cross-examination would have been absolutely brutal. And I think any headway that the defense made in poking holes could have been lost. We also, defense, got a lot of her story out through her journal entries and through family members. So the story was told without her in the box and taking that risk.
1: Interesting. Okay, Stephen, take us through what we expect to happen next in terms of the witnesses, the rebuttal witnesses the state is calling. Who are we hearing from?
2: Yeah, this is fascinating. We have Dr. Avram Mack. He's one of the rebuttal witnesses for the prosecution right now. And he's brought up that phone call that we have not heard a lot about in this trial. But when Lindsay sent Patrick out to run some errands, pick up some medication from CVS and pick up takeout food, he called Lindsay. She missed that call, called him back. And Dr. Mack is saying that because Lindsay was hiding what she was doing at the time, which is taking the children's life and carrying out what happened there, that she knew Patrick would not approve. And he says that that shows that she did retain the idea of knowing right from wrong as this happened. Now, his cross-examination is ongoing right now, that we're going to hear more from how the defense is pushing back against that. But we're having two experts now saying completely different things. The battle of the experts we've been talking about was going to happen and who the jury ends up believing.
1: So, Misty, if we see closing arguments start early next week, and when they do start, what are you expecting to hear from both the prosecution and the defense? Some of like the moments where we've seen Lindsey Clancy get emotional during court, are those things the defense can talk to the jury about? Can they take that into consideration?
4: So the jury's already been instructed that you can't take sympathy, emotion. That's not what this case is about. You have to focus on the facts and the evidence that are being presented. There is a curative instruction, in fact, when she was having those visible reactions in court. What I expect is that you're going to see a really, really narrow focus on that 45 to 55 minute period, her state of mind during that time. Did she know right from wrong, or could she not control her actions? The or, really important. So you're going to hear the prosecution frame the evidence as Stephen said, that phone call, other things she did that day, show that she was cogent and she knew right from wrong. She doesn't fulfill the obligation under the law, whereas the defense is going to say, the prosecution did not prove their case, and they have the burden to do so.
1: And right now, we don't know how long those will go for, or when the jury will get.
2: Experts now saying completely different things. The battle of the experts we've been talking about was going to happen and who the jury ends up believing.
1: So, Misty, if we see closing arguments start early next week, and when they do start, what are you expecting to hear from both the prosecution and the defense? Some of like the moments where we've seen Lindsey Clancy get emotional during court, are those things the defense can talk to the jury about? Can they take that into consideration?
4: So the jury's already been instructed that you can't take sympathy, emotion. That's not what this case is about. You have to focus on the facts and the evidence that are being presented. There is a curative instruction, in fact, when she was having those visible reactions in court. What I expect is that you're going to see a really, really narrow focus on that 45 to 55 minute period, her state of mind during that time. Did she know right from wrong, or could she not control her actions? The or, really important. So you're going to hear the prosecution frame the evidence as Stephen said, that phone call, other things she did that day, show that she was cogent and she knew right from wrong. She doesn't fulfill the obligation under the law, whereas the defense is going to say, the prosecution did not prove their case, and they have the burden to do so.
1: And right now, we don't know how long those will go for, or when the jury will get this. It's just sort of wait and see.
4: Yes.
1: Stephen Romo, Misty Maris, thank you both. And coming up, a college student was found dead in her car. The new charges against her boyfriend and his mother. Plus, the new picture revealing the man behind the mask who is accused of terrorizing people in Philadelphia with a terrifying costume. You're watching.

0: U.S. is poised to drastically increase tariffs on some Canadian goods unless the two sides can reach a deal before midnight. Trade officials from both countries are meeting again today in Washington. President Trump is threatening new 50% tariffs on about $20 billion worth of Canadian exports over what he's called discriminatory treatment of American products. NBC News business and data correspondent Brian Chung joins us now. So, Brian, this would be a major escalation if the U.S. and Canada cannot reach a deal. We also know through this administration and also everything President Trump said on the campaign trail, he strongly supports tariffs. Take us through where things stand right now.
1: Yeah, well, the challenge with these tariff discussions is always that we don't know if ultimately the president will back down from them or if they'll just announce some sort of extension. So it's always difficult to see how seriously we need to take these threats. But again, 50% on any sort of Canadian goods coming into the U.S., that would include things like clothing. It would include iconic Canadian staples like hockey sticks, building materials, dairy products as well. Again, this is because the U.S. and President Trump allege that Canada hasn't fairly treated American exports of items like dairy products, automotive products, as well as alcohol products. And so, again, what comes of these talks? We don't know. The talks began at 11:30 a.m. Eastern time, and our team noticed that there was some break where the Canadian delegation left the USTR building. Don't know if they went for like a Tim Hortons run or not, but either way, at least those talks are still going ahead of that midnight deadline.
0: Okay. So in other tariff-related news, President Trump also making an announcement today about his plans to waive tariffs related to beef.
1: Yeah.
0: What's going on there?
1: That's right. And this is likely a way for the White House to try to get around the affordability concerns, especially as beef prices are on the rise in this country. The president announcing on Truth Social that he's going to exempt up to 300,000 metric tons of ground beef from tariffs from other countries. And what's interesting about this is it kind of gets around a problem that the president created by putting those tariffs up in the first place. And it's ruffled the feathers of some, American cattle ranchers. We just got a statement from the National Cattlemen's Beef Association where they said they were disappointed by the president's statement. While America's cattle producers share the goal of keeping groceries affordable for consumers, flooding the market with government subsidized below market beef is not the way to rebuild the American cattle herd. Rebuild is an interesting word there because there's been a screw worm that has been affecting the cattle, in this country. And so that's been a problem that has likely led to those higher prices as well.
0: NBC's Brian Chung, thank you.
1: Yep.
0: An 18-year-old boy and his mother are facing charges for the death of a college freshman. The two were arrested in Pennsylvania yesterday. Authorities say the son allegedly killed his girlfriend after a discussion about their relationship, and his mom reportedly helped him clean the scene and leave the body. The victim is 18-year-old Caroline Heinz. She was found in the back of her Jeep near her college campus early Thursday morning. NBC News correspondent Emily Aketa is following this one for us and joins us here on set. So, Emily, take us through what police say happened here.
2: Yeah, just a really disturbing and tragic story. They say that these two were a couple. Caroline Heinz and Royce Moser were a couple. They had been driving in her car, parked outside of his father's house earlier this week. And he told detectives, according to police, that he got angry and then that a demon had taken over. He then told his girlfriend, wait, I have something for you. Here's what police say happened next. Take a listen.
3: He goes inside and grabs a large knife from the kitchen. Comes back out and proceeds to stab her in the chest area.
2: So from there, Royce apparently called his mom, admitted what he did, and then the two cleaned the car and moved the body, according to police. It is not clear if they have retained an attorney, but I will say in this perp walk, Royce didn't answer any questions, but the mom, Rachel, she was asked, why did you help cover it up? She said, I did not, but then she apologized, and our affiliate, a reporter on the ground, said that he heard her say, my son took a life. Mm.
0: Talk to us about Caroline. I mean, she was just 19 years old. What are you learning about her?
2: She was an incoming freshman at this Division II school in Western Pennsylvania, a soccer star. She had been on campus already for preseason, and her team releasing a statement in part that says, there are no words to describe the immense pain and sorrow we feel from the loss. They go on to describe her as happy, bubbly, and a beautiful soul. Allison.
0: Emily Aketa, thank you. And you can see more of Emily's reporting tonight on NBC Nightly News with Tom Yamas. And coming up, breaking news from the Supreme Court, now clearing the way for President Trump's controversial ballroom project to continue, at least for now. We're digging into the details next. You're watching NBC News Daily.

0: Here's an inspiring story about a 75-year-old grandmother from Virginia. So a serious medical diagnosis led her to the sport of powerlifting, and now she is setting records while also improving her health, all with the help of a dedicated coach. Drew Wilder from our Washington station met with the champion powerlifter and her trainer.
1: You might think that powerlifting is a young person's game, but at the Reston YMCA, it has nothing to do with age.
2: Well, I'm having a hot flash, so I don't know about you.
1: Allison Combs was a gymnast turned powerlifter.
2: Need some help?
1: Turned coach.
2: Now straight your legs. I'm focusing on making sure her technique is good and that it's consistent.
1: Her powerlifting partner?
2: Yes.
1: Is new to the game, but already leaving a lasting impact on the sport.
3: Go.
2: She's a pain in the butt. She is so darn competitive.
3: What was my last heavy lift? How much more can I go?
1: At 75 years old, Becky Lane is both a grandmother and modest about how she fared in this year's U.S. Powerlifting Association National Championship.
3: It was a good meet for me. I got 2 world records.
1: The competitions are sorted by age and weight, and Becky was the first ever in her age category, but that did not automatically give her a record. The competition uses a formula to set a baseline, and she crushed them.
2: Now you see why she's a pain in the butt. Yeah.
1: Becky was a runner for years until life threw her a curveball.
3: I had no idea I had this situation going on in my body other than my feet were starting to tingle a little bit when I was running.
1: Becky was diagnosed with a degenerative spinal condition called OPLL.
3: Total shock, but you can't just let that control your life. If you do, then you're just going to be, the condition will take over. You have to be in control of fighting it. If I hadn't started doing the strength training and I hadn't had the surgery, I would be in a wheelchair today.
1: She says her bone density has increased 12%.
3: I got to go do sled.
1: And chasing her around the gym is enough to wear anyone out.
2: I keep trying to tell her, you're the first. You'll always be the first. You're a trailblazer. You're showing other women that you could do this.
1: Other women have noticed.
3: And it's inspiring. It makes me want to keep doing it.
1: A double record holding power lifter.
3: 250.
1: Is all about the numbers.
3: No, they're 3/4.
1: But the thing about records.
3: Records are meant to be broken, and mine will be too.
1: And age, well, that's just a number that could never measure determination.
3: Last one was better.
1: Reporting in Reston, Drew Wilder, News 4.
0: Time now for some consumer news. The Trump administration is allowing companies to switch to what is known as the winter blend of gasoline earlier than usual. NBC's Ali Canal joins us now with today's Money Minute. I mean, winter blend, it sounds almost like it would be coffee.
4: Yeah.
0: It is not, and it could have a huge impact on the price we pay.
4: Yeah, it could, Allison, because this will allow more gas to come onto the market. Also, these winter blends are typically cheaper to produce than the summer ones. The change is set to take effect September 1st. According to AAA, the national average for gas is still above $4.10 a gallon. Meanwhile, ChatGPT can now send your next text thanks to a new Apple plugin. The feature lets the AI bot search your messages, catch up on conversations, and even draft and send replies all from your Mac. Of course, that access also raises privacy questions. OpenAI told us the plugin runs locally on the user's Mac and that ChatGPT does not create an index of the messages. And finally, Pizza Hut is getting a temporary name change just in time for football season. For the next 25 weeks, the chain will go by just Hut. See what I did there with the football reference? Some restaurants even are going to go cover up the word pizza on their signs with a giant football banner. And look, Allison, I know this is a marketing ploy. Pizza Hut has been struggling for quite some time. They're being sold to private equity. I don't know if we needed this necessarily.
0: I don't. That's what I was going to say. I was like, it's a choice.
4: It's a choice.
0: It's a choice. But for me, I'd be like, what are they set? What's the Hut?
4: I don't think people are going to get the Hut of it all.
0: No. I got it when you said
4: it. I said it.
0: And
4: right?
0: Then I was like, okay. But it's like, you got to hear it to get it.
4: 100%. So we'll see how this goes.
0: We'll wait and see. Ali Canal, thank you. We appreciate it. And still ahead, from the big leagues to Broadway, we'll introduce you to the baseball star who is making his debut on the Great White Way. You're watching NBC News Daily. But first, it's time for today's Daily Snapshot. Well, it may still be August, but pumpkin season is right around the corner. What's billed as the world's largest pumpkin festival kicks off tomorrow in southern Germany. It features nearly 500,000 pumpkins, many sculpted in fun displays to reflect this year's theme of Let's Play. But it's not just a feast for your eyes. You can gorge yourself on famous pumpkin soup, raviolis,

0: bottom of the hour now, here are some of the stories making headlines on NBC News Daily. FIFA has announced a series of sanctions for Argentina's soccer team over their conduct after the World Cup final match against Spain. FIFA fined and suspended three Argentinian players, including a 10-match ban for midfielder Leandro Paredes for striking opponents moments after losing the match. The ban for Paredes, who grabbed a Spanish player by the throat, is one of the most severe in World Cup history. Early this morning, a large fire broke out at a church in Cleveland, Ohio, that's more than 100 years old. The massive fire began at the Friendship Baptist Church just before 2 a.m. Through the night and into the morning, firefighters worked to contain the flames from spreading. An official said the historic building had been vacant and there were no injuries, but the cause of the fire is still unknown. Authorities are identifying a masked man accused of harassing and antagonizing people in Philadelphia. Officials say the suspect is 22-year-old Zaidmir Hughes. Hughes is wanted for assault and other charges after allegedly chasing at least 15 pedestrians, including this jogger, while wearing a creepy mask and saying, quote, "Are you ready to die?" Police believe he filmed it all on his phone and are now asking the public for help in finding Hughes, warning that he may have fled the state. We are following some breaking news out of Washington, D.C. The Supreme Court is for now allowing construction to continue on President Trump's White House ballroom. This afternoon, Chief Justice John Roberts issued a temporary stay that blocked a lower court ruling, which would have put part of the construction project on hold. NBC News White House correspondent Monica Alba joins us now with the latest. Monica, tell us more about this decision from the Supreme Court and how the White House is reacting.
1: Yeah, Allison, we had really been waiting for this news all week long, wondering how the Supreme Court would weigh in here when. And the fact that they are doing this is essentially buying themselves more time. But the White House already touting this decision just a couple of days ago. I was able to ask the president about what he thought was going to happen in this situation. And he was really expecting the Supreme Court to basically be on his side to allow for this to continue. And what we're talking about here is two different things that have really merged together. There's an underground military complex that's five stories deep, according to the president, that he says is necessary for national security. And then there's the above ground construction, which is the president's about $400 million ballroom project. So they've been trying to justify it because of the national security implications, with the White House saying there's going to be a drone port on top of the ballroom. And there had been groups basically that have sued to stop that. But for now, we know this construction can continue. And it's unclear when the Supreme Court will actually weigh in next with a more fulsome ruling, potentially. Allison.
0: Yeah, Monica, you touched on it there, but this is not the final word on this issue. What do we expect to happen next, both legally and in terms of construction?
1: Exactly. So because there was this emergency appeal from the White House, the Supreme Court is still going through that and weighing the merits of that. And they are ultimately going to make a decision, it seems, but we just don't know when. But what's notable, of course, is that construction will continue. And the White House and the Trump administration say that the building is already about 65% complete. And there are more than 250 workers who are working about 20 hours a day, 7 days a week on this project. So the longer that goes on, the closer the building will be to completion. So we know that at least for now, it can continue until the Supreme Court weighs in again. Allison.
0: Monica Alba at the White House. Thank you. The family of a green card holder is pushing for her release after she was detained by ICE in Georgia. Her unexpected detention came following a trip she made to India as her family expresses concerns for her health. NBC News White House correspondent Yamiche Alcindor has this story.
2: Last week, when federal agents detained Venkata Vasamsetti, a longtime green card holder, her daughter was shocked.
3: She's not a criminal. She's a community member. We've been here lawfully. We've done things, you know, we've done things by the book.
2: Venkata, a mother and grandmother, first came to the U.S. from India around 1999, legally with a visa, according to her family. Later, she was granted a green card and has worked for years as a public school teacher in North Carolina.
4: They are saying that
2: her lawyer, Helen Parsonage, says her ordeal with federal immigration officials began in February 2023.
4: When she came back from a 7-month trip to India to see her aging parents, they put her in deportation when she came back, saying she had abandoned her green card.
2: Under immigration law, staying outside the country for more than 180 days could trigger a reinspection of a person's green card status. Vinketa fought the case, and a judge dismissed it on May 19th.
3: The judge terminated it, and we were like, okay, there's no case against her. That was honestly the biggest relief I've had.
2: But in August, Vinketa went in for a check-in with ICE that was previously scheduled. That is when they detained her.
4: ICE officers should have taken one look at the dismissal of her case and said, ma'am, thank you for coming in. Your case appears to have been dismissed. You don't need to come in anymore.
2: She is now in a detention facility in Georgia. Her lawyer said Vinketa doesn't have a criminal record or even a traffic ticket. How unusual is this case, given all the cases you're dealing with every day?
4: This one, to me, stands out as particularly cruel and unnecessary. Nothing has changed except the desire to lock people up and to bully them and blandish them into giving up and leaving the country.
2: Now, Vinketa will have to fight the same allegations again. That comes as last year, ICE began arresting a surging number of immigrants at check-in appointments. According to internal ICE data reviewed by NBC News, over 40,000 people in ICE detention in early August were non-mandatory detainees, meaning they were not deemed public threats and could be released. In a statement, the Department of Homeland Security defended arresting Vinketa, saying she is alleged to have abandoned her status by violating her residency conditions and will receive due process. DHS also saying being in detention is a choice and that she could self-deport now.
4: She has no reason to deport herself. She has a green card. Her family is here. She is in detention because DHS chooses to detain her.
2: Her daughter left filled with fear. What is your biggest worry right now for your mother?
3: She's severely diabetic. She's not getting the medical care that she would receive outside of a detention facility. She's not receiving enough food.
2: On Thursday, a judge granted Vinketa a bond hearing, a step her lawyer hopes will eventually allow her to stay in the U.S. What would you do if the United States told you your mother had to leave?
3: I don't know. That's kind of like, okay, well, you know, there's our pillar that's gone.
2: Yamiche Alcindor, NBC News.
1: The sailors aboard the USS Abraham Lincoln are finally on their way home after a record deployment in the Middle East. The USS George Washington has arrived in the region to replace the Lincoln, according to U.S. Central Command. And amid the ongoing headlines about the U.S. military's aircraft carriers, NBC News has learned the Navy is discussing naming a carrier that is under construction after President Trump, rather than a hero from the Second World War as originally planned. NBC News senior national security correspondent Courtney Cubey joins us now from Washington. So, Courtney, tell us about this new aircraft carrier. Who is it or was it supposed to be named after? And why is the Navy now thinking about changing it?
5: Yeah, so this is a new aircraft carrier. It's currently under construction. It was actually supposed to be named. It was announced back in 2020 during Trump's first term that it was going to be announced and named after an enlisted sailor. You see him there on screen. The first time that an aircraft carrier would actually be named after an enlisted sailor and an African-American. Now, he is the very first Navy Cross winner, African-American Navy Cross winner as well. His name is Doris Miller. He was at Pearl Harbor working in the mess. This, of course, was a time where it was a segregated Navy. That was one of the few jobs that African-American sailors could have at the time. When the Japanese attacked, he went up and he manned an artillery gun. Even though he had no training on it, he's credited with shooting down at least one Japanese plane. Once he ran out of ammunition, he then started pulling other sailors to safety. So he received the Navy Cross for that, but he has never received anything beyond that. He was later killed during World War II. Well, now the U.S. Navy is in discussions to potentially change the name of the aircraft carrier that was supposed to be named after him and even potentially name it after Donald Trump. One of the reasons that this is so unusual, Ellison, is the fact, not only the fact that this was such a unique name for an aircraft carrier, they're generally named after presidents, but this was, again, going to be the first time that a carrier was named after a black man, an enlisted sailor, and now it seems as if it's going to probably be named after Donald Trump, according to the officials we spoke with.
1: Courtney Kubey, thank you so much. We appreciate it. Turning now to a story every parent should hear. Child safety advocates say that sexually explicit images of minors are spreading faster with the help of AI, even showing up on school staff computers. Several California schools are now installing new technology to help crack down on offenders and keep kids safe in the classroom. NBC's Dana Griffin shows us how it works.
6: It's a problem hiding in plain sight. Child sexual abuse material downloaded and viewed by school staff on district-issued devices.
7: You would think that someone would not choose to do that on a school laptop.
8: Lucky for us, the bad guys aren't always really smart.
6: Cybersecurity expert Steve Hummel has spent more than four decades investigating abuse and staff misconduct in schools. That experience led him to create NetProprietate, scanning software that identifies hidden digital behavior on school computers that traditional web filters can miss.
7: How instrumental have you guys been to these school districts?
8: So far in the last 8 months, we've discovered inappropriate content on 35 staff or faculty computers.
6: Hummel's program is now being tested in 12 California districts using hash matching, a process comparing unique digital fingerprints to decipher whether material may be inappropriate.
7: So you're not going in and looking specifically at every single photo and video on the laptop. You're looking strictly metadata.
8: In fact, we designed this with confidentiality at the core. If it's a match, that's when the school can, through HR, initiate their investigation.
6: Child sexual abuse material, or CSAM, has been declared a global public health crisis by child protection organization Thorn.
9: It's about finding a needle in a haystack.
6: CEO Julie Cordova says Thorn partners with web hosting companies in more than 40 countries to remove content online, sharing evidence with over 1,000 law enforcement agencies.
9: We have seen a case where a teacher was using AI to create synthetically generated child sexual abuse material.
6: These companies also want to make it clear. Teachers have played a huge role in providing safe spaces for children who have been harmed, especially with the use of AI.
9: What we've seen in the last 2 years, a really dramatic rise in synthetically generated child sexual abuse material.
6: The technology has led to moments like this.
10: Los Angeles Police Department, we have a search warrant. Everyone inside, come out with your hands up.
6: We were there when investigators from LAPD and Homeland Security, who asked us to conceal their identities to protect future undercover assignments, served a search warrant after receiving a tip from OpenAI that a user had uploaded sexual images of a girl believed to be as young as five, trying to generate new AI content. Officers seized several cell phones and tablets, but their analysis determined the images did not come from the homeowner.
11: And we found through the interviews that a business associate may have been responsible for
6: a huge role in providing safe spaces for children who have been harmed, especially with the use of AI.
9: What we've seen in the last 2 years, a really dramatic rise in synthetically generated child sexual abuse material.
6: The technology has led to moments like this.
10: Los Angeles Police Department, we have a search warrant. Everyone inside, come out with your hands up.
6: We were there when investigators from LAPD and Homeland Security, who asked us to conceal their identities to protect future undercover assignments, served a search warrant after receiving a tip from OpenAI that a user had uploaded sexual images of a girl believed to be as young as five, trying to generate new AI content. Officers seized several cell phones and tablets, but their analysis determined the images did not come from the homeowner.
11: And we found through the interviews that a business associate may have been responsible for uploading CSAM to his account.
7: Not the guy.
11: Not this guy, no.
6: Last year, more than 60 million files depicting child sexual exploitation were shared online, including TikTok, Instagram, and Facebook. These growing tech companies want to stop the behavior online in the hopes of preventing further harm.
7: What would you say to faculty members out there who are doing inappropriate things on their computer?
8: We're coming. We're going to find it.
6: Dana Griffin, NBC News.
1: Coming up, we've got some tips on how to stop putting off your efforts to quit procrastination.

0: In today's mental health check, they say procrastination is the thief of time. But sometimes finding the motivation to complete a task can feel almost impossible. Our next guest says why we procrastinate is linked to how we feel. And she's here with some strategies to help us tackle the day. Joining us now is psychotherapist Robbie Ludwig. She is also the host of the podcast, The Pivot with Robbie Ludwig. Okay, I always think back to in high school, I had this teacher who told everyone procrastination is protecting yourself from your own potential. And I took it to heart when it came to like work and school, not so much at home.
1: Yeah.
0: So big picture, is procrastination bad? Like, how should we feel about it?
2: Well, it can be good because it can give us time to pause and think about creative solutions. In some cases, it can help us to think through different priorities. If we put something off, maybe something else is more important. Or protect us from our own impulsivity. What I think is really interesting is we can procrastinate good things as well as things that we want to avoid.
0: Why do we procrastinate? Because I know for me, and a lot of times it does feel connected to mood. I will clean more if I'm feeling good and having a good day. Uh-huh. If I feel bad, can't get the laundry done.
2: Well, we do need to ask ourselves, instead of blaming ourselves, what is the feeling that we're trying to avoid? But what happens is it's a cycle. Mm-hmm. So we put something off, and in the moment, that feels really good. The problem is that reinforces the cycle of putting things off. So really, procrastination is avoidance that masquerades as delay.
0: So how do we navigate the emotional aspects that's leading to this, especially if we're like, I do want to get this stuff done.
2: Yeah.
0: I want to change something.
2: It's slightly different depending on why you are procrastinating. So if you're anxious and overwhelmed, you want to break things into small pieces and make it feel more manageable. If you are bored, you may want to include somebody to help you out or switch your environment. If you're easily distracted, you want to put your phone away so you don't have that distracting you from the task at hand. And if you're perfectionistic, which is a big one. Mm. You just have to start messy. A lot of people who are procrastinators and perfectionists, they have a lot of anxiety and they're motivated and ambitious, but it's very hard to break through that.
0: Are there different coping techniques that work better for some people versus others? And how do you figure out which is right for you?
2: Well, you can try all of them. I mean, one thing that I think is really great across the board, no matter what kind of procrastinator you are, is to make things small and manageable and give yourself 10 minutes. So if you do anything for 10 minutes, mm-hmm. at least you've gotten started. And that can lead to a kind of momentum, which puts you in the right direction. Success really does build on success. And very often we rely on motivation. When am I going to want to do this? Mm. I think it's pretty safe to say maybe you will never want to do it, and not to wait for the feeling. Follow the plan. And so just get started. And once you start, sometimes you find your motivation.
0: Sometimes it's just the first couple steps and then everything changes.
2: That's right.
0: Robbie,
2: exactly right.
0: Thank you so much. We appreciate it.

0: Jose Iglesias has stepped up to the pitch at countless Met games as a professional baseball player. But soon, he's stepping onto the Broadway stage. Iglesias sat down with NBC's Tom Yamas before his debut in the musical Buena Vista Social Club.
1: One of the hottest shows on Broadway. About to do something never seen before.
2: Are you nervous at all?
3: Of course I'm nervous.
2: It's going to be right here. You're here.
1: Nervous because Jose Iglesias has never acted in anything. Next week, he'll become the first Latino Major League Baseball player to hit the Great White Way, joining the cast of Buena Vista Social Club.
2: So, Jose, when you got the call to be on Broadway, you're a baseball player. What did you think?
3: At first place, I was wondering, they're calling the wrong person.
4: That's driven a deep left by Iglesias. Near the wall, it's out of here!
1: For years, Iglesias smashed home runs as a pro.
5: New York City!
1: But Broadway came calling because of a different kind of hit. His song, OMG, went viral, topping the Latin charts in 2024. An uplifting anthem about chasing big dreams. Those big dreams now bringing him to Broadway. The show tells the story of the iconic musicians who brought the sounds of Cuba's countryside to the world.
6: But it sounds like this.
1: Iglesias knows these tracks by heart.
3: Buena Vista was always playing Grandma House, Grandpa House.
1: The former MLB All-Star came to America from Cuba as a teenager.
3: I left everything behind. My dream was just to be a big league player, just to make a better living for my family.
1: He's been at the theater rehearsing, and the hype is high. The Mets invited him back this week to throw out the first pitch ahead of his big debut.
3: As a Cuban, as a Latin America, as an immigrant, just to be in a stage like this, representing this, is a unique opportunity. I only be here for a few days, and I feel like home already. Definitely nervous, but extremely, extremely excited.
1: Tom Yamas, NBC News.
0: If you want to spread a little kindness in the world, it doesn't have to be a big gesture. That's the message one pizzeria owner in New York's Bronx neighborhood has embraced, serving up a slice of compassion. Andrew Siff from our NBC station in New York has this sweet story.
7: There's a rhythm to making pizza, and it's how Daniel Romano of the Bronx makes his living. It's also how Romano makes living a little better for those in need.
8: There was a gentleman who threw away a box of pizza, like the crust. An elderly woman, 60, 70, something in that area. She went in there, picked it up, and started eating it. I took her by the hand. I said, come over here. I brought her to the pizzeria, and I gave her a fresh slice of pizza. She got emotional.
7: He posted a sign on his shop to the people eating out of the garbage. I have more love for you than you think.
9: What do they say? Dan, I'm hungry. What happens?
8: That's all they have to say, and I give them a slice of pizza.
7: The new philosophy applies no matter what the customer looks like.
10: Hello, Romanos.
7: Words spread like sauce on a fresh pie. The generosity warmed hearts in this working class Throgs Neck neighborhood. Says crossing guard Fran Ricciardi, it's about watching out for those around us.
11: You have people that ignore that, and then you have businesses that see that, and they care.
7: Somehow, it hasn't cost Romano extra dough.
9: How do you stay in business that way?
8: I'm here. I'm paying my bills. I'm paying my taxes.
7: His simple act of pizza kindness, even if it does cut a bit from the bottom line, pays dividends and reminds Romano what he learned from his mom.
8: A desperate person will always make a better decision on a full stomach than on an empty. If people are hungry and they don't have money, why not feed them?
0: D. Romano's Pizza in the Bronx, that is next stop on my pizza to-do list. Andrew Siff, thanks for that report. We appreciate it. I'm Ellison Barber. You are watching NBC News Daily.

0: Welcome to Meet the Press Now. I'm Kristen Welker in Washington. The president and vice president are hitting the road with less than 3 months to the midterms as they confront economic headwinds with affordability top of mind for voters heading into November. Today, President Trump heading to South Carolina to campaign with Republican Senator Darlene Graham, who struggled this week on the debate stage. Her primary runoff is in just a few days against Congressman Ralph Norman. Meanwhile, Vice President J.D. Vance is in his home state of Ohio, where former Democratic Senator Sherrod Brown is facing off against incumbent Senator John Husted in a race that could decide control of Congress. Speaking in Middletown, the vice president touted the administration's work on the economy and manufacturing while also maligning Democrats.
1: Whether it's child predators, Somali fraudsters, foreign gang members, or even visa fraudsters who are working to undercut American wages and steal from American taxpayers, the Democrats know who they stand for. It's anyone but you. Get out there and fight for yourself by telling the far-left radicals who have taken over the Democratic Party, this is not your country, it's our country, and we're going to fight for it.
0: It all comes as recent polling shows the president is deeply underwater on issues tied to affordability. And today, the president looking to ease some of that price pressure, announcing a plan via social media to reduce tariffs on imported beef as part of an effort to lower prices. There are also more signs of midterm momentum for Democrats, with election forecasters at the Cook Political Report moving Senate races in Texas and Iowa from lean Republican to toss-up. And a new AARP poll out of Michigan showing progressive Democrat Abdul al-Sayed has largely consolidated a fractured Democratic electorate and finds himself in a tight Senate race against Republican Mike Rogers. Joining me now is NBC News White House correspondent Yamiche Alcindor and NBC News senior national political reporter Sahil Kapoor, who is in South Carolina ahead of the president's remarks tonight. It's a big night in South Carolina. Let's start, though, with Yamiche at the White House, where we're seeing both the president and vice president on the campaign trail. So, Yamiche, let's talk strategy. Is this a pivot that we're going to see as November approaches?
2: Well, it's a key question. And Kristen, as you know, as the midterms get closer, administrations start to then fan out across the country, making their case for why their party should still be in office. We expect the Trump administration and the president himself will do the same. The interesting thing here, though, will be sort of who goes where. We saw the vice president going to Ohio, talking specifically in a factory where his grandfather used to work for decades. That really tells you that this is an administration that's not just going to also tout their economic policy, but they're really going to try to make personal connections with voters on the campaign trail. It'll be very interesting to see where the president goes. But yes, I think that this is them starting to move toward the midterms, even though if we are a few, of course, months out from the actual voting. Kristen?
0: Yeah, it certainly seems to be a shift. The president announcing, Yamiche, this deal to try to lower beef prices. Based on your conversations with administration officials, is this effectively an acknowledgement by the president that voters are concerned about prices and affordability, and he's got to do something about it?
2: Well, it's a hard line to walk because the president has continued to want to say that the economy is doing well, that there are a number of officials at the White House who continue to echo that message. But talk to any American across this country, and you will hear, of course, the stories of people who are saying that it is simply too expensive to live in this country and that people are looking for an adjustment in cost of living. And, of course, the president himself would say that he was elected in part, some would say a large part, some would say a small part, but definitely in part because of people's economic concerns. So in some ways, this is, I think, the president trying to pivot in at least a bit there to say, yes, we want to give people some help here economically. But at the same time, the president continuing to try to also have to run during the midterms by saying that he has a great economy, that Americans are doing well. So I think it's a tough sort of a tough walk that the president's having to make here as he's having to both do something about the policies and help people while also arguing that things are going well, Kristen.
0: Well, and of course, on the economy, the president gave Canada that 3-day reprieve on those 50% tariffs. That's supposed to expire tonight. Yamiche, what are you hearing about where things stand?
2: Well, I can tell you I'm going to continue to talk to White House sources to see what happens at midnight. The president has said that he still wants to make a deal, but we haven't really heard anything, any updates about what's going on since then. So that was a few days ago when the president said

0: that. So I'm definitely watching closely and definitely talking to sources. I'm sure you are too, Kristen, about where this lands at the stroke of midnight. Kristen?
1: Yeah, we certainly will be. Amish Alcindor starting us off at the White House. Amish, thank you so very much. Sahil, let me turn to you in South Carolina, the center of all of the action tonight. What will you be watching for as the president campaigns for Senator Darlene Graham, particularly amid these fresh questions about her qualifications?
2: Hey, Kristen, well, President Trump is scheduled to speak right behind me in a few hours. The single biggest thing I'm going to be watching for is, can he close the deal for Darlene Graham? Can he convince, ahead of Tuesday's runoff primary, can he convince a state full of Republican voters who support him very strongly but don't know much about her that she deserves 6 years in the Senate? Now, you and I have both spoken to Republican strategists who have told us that Darlene Graham's campaign is in a precarious position, particularly after that debate performance a few days ago where she made a couple of rookie mistakes. She said national security is not really her thing. She inflated South Carolina's population by ninefold. She's been getting hammered for that by her Republican rival Ralph Norman, a five-term congressman, and by MAGA-friendly conservative media. One question I have is Trump going to address that? Because it is on the minds of some voters. I've been speaking to voters all day today, Kristen, here, and they say Trump's endorsement does matter to them. For some of them, it's enough, but for others, it's not quite so simple. Take a listen.
3: And who do you plan to support in the primary, Darlene Graham or Ralph Norman?
4: Probably Darlene.
3: And why is that?
4: Honestly, I don't know as much about the platforms there, but if Trump supports her, I do too.
3: Darlene Graham or Ralph Norman?
5: Darlene.
3: And why is that?
5: Because Trump's endorsing her.
3: Who do you plan to vote for in the primary, Darlene Graham or Ralph Norman?
6: I'm going to vote for Ralph Norman, unfortunately for Graham, but not to say. It's just that she's untested.
3: Did you watch the debate? I'm curious if that moved you at all.
6: I did. And that was part of the reason her answer on foreign affairs, when it came to China and Taiwan, it was really unclear that she knew her foreign policy. And to me, that was the biggest issue with me.
2: Now, here's where it gets more interesting, Kristen. I spoke to other voters who are undecided. One woman told me she's undecided. She watched the debate. She was not happy with parts of Darlene Graham's performance, and she wants to hear from her and from the president tonight, and we'll make up her mind then. Those are the types of voters that Trump and Darlene Graham have to speak to and sell the deal on tonight.
1: And they only have a few hours tonight and then a few more days to do it. Let me ask you about the Democrats, because South Carolina in focus for them as well. Pete Buttigieg will be in South Carolina. It comes after the DNC formally made the Palmetto State the first primary in 2028. What are you expecting from Pete Buttigieg?
2: Yeah, Kristen, let's start with the fact that this fall, South Carolina is extremely unlikely to be in play for Democrats. So whoever wins this primary between Darlene Graham and Ralph Norman is heavily favored to win the general election. Now, looking ahead to 2028, Pete Buttigieg is going to be in South Carolina tomorrow at an event hosted by the state Democratic Party in Florence, just about 90 minutes away from here. It's no coincidence that he's here. Pete Buttigieg ran for president in 2020. He wears his presidential ambitions on his sleeve. He's highly likely, it appears, based on all his signals, to run for president again in 2028. You know, one thing this state has a lot of, black voters in the Democratic primary. They were his Achilles heel last time. He needs to win, and any Democrat who wants to be the nominee in 2028 needs to do well with black voters. So I expect if he runs, he's going to spend a lot of time here. The Democrats in 2028 are going to be barnstorming all over South Carolina because it's the first primary. And then, Kristen, the irony, we're probably never going to see the winner of the primary again in the state because, again, it's a red state that Republicans are likely to carry in the fall. But in the primary, it carries added significance, huge significance for the Democratic Party.
1: It certainly does. Let me ask you, Sahil, because, of course, we've been reporting on this week, Cook moved its ratings for the Texas and Iowa Senate races from lean Republican to toss-ups. What are your Republican sources telling you about how that's impacting their confidence of holding on to the Senate?
2: There are growing concerns on the Republican side, Kristen. It's not that Republicans are giving up, especially in the Senate. They know they have such big structural advantages that if you look at the map in any normal year, Democrats have no business even being competitive for the Senate majority. But right now it looks like a toss-up because the landscape, the political environment has broken so heavily against Democrats. If you just look at the key factors here that midterms come down to, presidential approval is one of them. President Trump's approval is very low. It's fallen as low as the mid to high 30s in some nonpartisan polls. There's perceptions of the economy. You just showed some polls that show his handling of the economy. Voter trust in him on the economy has bottomed out to unprecedentedly low levels in either of his terms. And then there's the question of who turns out, who has more enthusiasm. Right now, it's very clearly, according to just about all the data, the Democrats, Kristen.
1: All right. Well, a lot of moving parts. Sahil, you are there to track all of it in South Carolina. Thank you so much. We appreciate it. And if it's Friday, we've reached the end of the road on our drive to Decision Day. Our own John Allen and crew have made their way to Omaha and Nebraska's second congressional district, the so-called blue dot in the deep red state, with Democrat Denise Powell facing Republican Brinker Harding in a race to replace the retiring Republican Congressman Don Bacon. Omaha is the last stop in John's five-state, six-day, eight-district tour along I-80 that introduced us to voters in the competitive districts that may very well determine control of the House in November. John Allen joins me now. John, you have been tireless on this tour. It's your final stop. We have loved every stop along the way. Take us to Nebraska with you. What is at stake for Democrats in Nebraska's two, again, what we call the blue dot?
7: Yeah, I'm here in Omaha, which is most of the second district. What's at stake for Democrats here is what should be one of the easier races for them to win if they're going to take control of the House. I say that because, as you point out, it's called the blue dot. Kamala Harris won this district by about 4 points in the last presidential election, but it is represented by a Republican incumbent, Don Bacon, who won by about 2 points. Bacon is retiring, and as you mentioned, Powell, the Democrat, Brinker, the Republican, both have their supporters here. We've talked to both sides here. But if Democrats are going to win the House, this is perhaps the lowest of hanging fruit for them. And if they can't win this seat, it may be a bad election night.
1: Well,
7: for them.
1: Just fascinating that you are there. And, John, you have now visited eight congressional districts in five states. You get tired just hearing about it, but you have been tireless. What has stood out to you during this trip?
7: One of the things that stood out to me is that everybody seems to have a message for the president of the United States. Some a little supportive, some are much more critical. And one of the things we did is asked every voter what they would say to the president. We call it Dear Donald. So take a listen.
8: I would say, like, ICE and get out of here. Yeah. Yeah. And treat your people with respect, because we're all human beings out there, like everybody. So, you know, everybody should deserve the dignity of a right life.
7: If you could say something to President Trump, if you had an opportunity to talk to him and say something to him, what would it be?
9: I love you, brother.
7: If you could say something to President Trump right now, what would you say?
10: Resign. You're destroying the country.
11: I truly believe that President Trump is completely unhinged and disqualified from serving as president. So there's not a great deal I have to say to him other than it would be time to resign.
12: When I was in the Navy, we had a captain come on board, and he brought a phrase, or I guess you could say a motto for our ship, and it was, press on regardless. And that's what I would say to Mr. Trump. Press on regardless. I think he's doing a great job.
7: And Kristen, one of the things that also stood out is that we did talk to a number of Republicans who said that they were disappointed, that they felt the president had broken promises. If folks want to hear the rest of the Dear Donald, I think we'll be putting that online later.
1: Well, we will definitely check that out. I mean, it's just so fascinating to hear from these voters in the different states that you have visited. John, really remarkable stuff. And I know you've also heard a lot about the political divisions that the country is facing on your road trip, right? What are voters telling you about that?
7: Yeah, absolutely. People are telling us over and over again that they have difficulty having political discussions with their family, with their friends. That they feel like there's been something lost in our discourse and the civility about it. We talked to a broad number of voters about it, but we got a little sample here.
13: I have a neighbor who I just love, but we can't even broach the subject.
7: Is that sad? Have we lost something as Americans that we don't feel like we can talk to our friends because of politics?
13: Yes, I would love to be able to talk to a Republican who is reasonable and share and ask them why you think this man is so wonderful. But I haven't found that person yet, and it's hard to broach the subject.
9: Well, the conversations I have with friends and relatives avoids politics because it becomes, you know, too heated and too much emotion generated from both sides. You know, from my perspective, irreconcilable differences, and one side doesn't understand the other. They see the world completely, they're different realities.
12: I could care less who they represent or who they vote for. But a lot of people, if you don't follow their beliefs and vote for who they think, yeah, I think there's a real problem because they'll drop you in a minute for that.
10: We've lost friends over them. You know, they're Democrat all the way, no matter what.
7: People are angry at Washington. They're angry at the establishment, but they're also angry at each other, Kristen. And I think a lot of them feel some sorrow over that.
1: Well, she really emphasized that, the voter there, I think, in her comments. John, just extraordinary reporting all week long. Huge congratulations. Come on home. Come get a nap. Congrats to you, Frank Thorpe, and the team. Thank you for a remarkable week. We really appreciate it. You guys did great work out there. Coming up, changing course, the Trump administration's new approach to taking on Iran as the USS Lincoln heads home amid reports of poor living conditions and deteriorating morale on the ship. Plus, breaking news, the Supreme Court just sided with President Trump in the legal fight over the administration's multi-million-dollar White House ballroom construction project. We'll explain. And one of President Trump's most loyal allies in Congress wins the Republican nomination to be the next governor of Florida. I'll go one-on-one with Congressman Byron Donalds on the issues, the Trump agenda, and much more. You're watching Meet the Press now. Stay with us.

0: Welcome back. The USS Abraham Lincoln is on its way back to the U.S. after a more than 9-month deployment at sea. It comes after reports of deteriorating conditions on the aircraft carrier. Family members of sailors on the Lincoln telling NBC News about the lack of supplies and food and rising mental health concerns. It comes as President Trump appears to be pivoting away from a military strategy against Iran, instead ramping up economic warfare, as he calls it. Here's what Treasury Secretary Scott Bessent said just yesterday.
1: It is at the president's discretion. If we are doing the maximum economic pressure, then that means that likely there will not be a large-scale kinetic restart.
0: Joining me now is Elise Labid, host of the Cosmopolitics podcast. Elise, great to see you as always.
2: Good to be with you.
0: Here. Let's talk about this threat by the administration warning of economic calamity, new sanctions against countries who do business with Iran, maybe. What could that type of pressure actually look like? We haven't gotten a whole lot of details.
2: Well, he's basically saying that any country that does business with Iran really has to choose. Does it want to, and this is what Bessent had said the other day. Do they want to do business with Iran, or do they want access to the U.S. financial market, which is really because the dollar runs, you know, the dollar really rules everything. So that's a very heavy cost for countries. But then you look at something like China that imports about 90% of Iranian oil. China's already calling their bluff. China has a lot of leverage on rare earth minerals, on other types of things, and U.S. debt. And so, you know, in theory, it sounds a lot of people are saying, look, let's wind down the military campaign. We're stretched so thin. Let's do a huge economic crackdown. And this is a little bit what President Trump tried to do in his first term. Mm-hmm. Remember the pressure campaign?
0: Yeah.
2: But it remains to be seen whether he can pull it off. That's going to take a long time. To be fair, Iran is feeling the heat already, and now with the military campaign, with this blockade, they could feel it even more. But Iran has leverage, too. You know, the Strait of Hormuz, there are ships going through, but certainly not as much oil. And then they have the Red Sea, which, working with the Houthis, they could close off at, you know, if the Houthis want to close that off, that's the alternative route. And then the U.S. and its allies would be really in trouble.
0: I want to get to what you wrote about the Houthis in just a moment, but I do want to get your take on what we heard from the president of Iran, who's notably calling for the war to end while he argues Iran is in a position of strength. What do you make of those comments? And is he aligned with the other forces that are running Iran and the other different factions that are running Iran right now? Are they on the same page?
2: Look, there are internal dynamics there, just like there are here. I think reports of a split are a little bit overblown. It is true that there are some in the IRGC that want to go full throttle on the war. But others do see, you know, there's a certain amount of people that are kind of working together in Iran, and we know who they are. They're the IRGC rulers. They're the Speaker of the Parliament, Golubov. They're the president, the foreign minister. I think that they think, A, they are in a position of strength relatively because they know President Trump doesn't want to renew military pressure. But they also see that this, what President Trump said about this economic campaign, that is getting them nervous because they do have to deliver on the campaign. Before the war, they were really in trouble with the people there. And if the economy gets much worse, then they'll see that renewed pressure. As strong as we see the Iranian regime is, it's still brittle in terms of the economy and the people.
0: Well, I want to talk to you about your piece about the Houthis this week that appeared in the Washington Post. You wrote, the Houthis inserted themselves into this war at the moment their leverage was greatest, but aimed most of it at Saudi Arabia, not the United States or Israel, a deliberate choice that keeps the fight contained to a war they believe they can win. Explain what you mean by that and why that's so significant.
2: So I think the Houthis are really interesting. Everyone considers them like a proxy of Iran, but when you talk to experts, they say no. They're more of a junior partner because the Iranians have financed them. They've, you know, helped them with resources. But now they don't take orders from Iran. They cooperate with Iran, but they have their own command and control. They have their own weapons production. They're using part of the Yemen army. And so they work with Iran on common interests, but then they have their own interests. And that is in Yemen. They had that civil war with the Yemeni government and the supporters of the Yemeni government, and the Saudis were supporting them. And so if you remember, in about 22, 23, people were, especially the United States, but the West was really cracking down on the Saudis. Hey, too much humanitarian damage, civilian damage. You need to cut it out. And there's, you know, look, the Saudis are griping. Listen, if you let us, you know, I don't know if they could have taken care of the Houthis at that time, we wouldn't be facing the threat they are now. So what the Houthis are doing is, with all of this closure of the Strait of Hormuz, the Saudis are rerouting all of their oil through the Red Sea. And they're looking to some of the other countries to produce too. Damage, civilian damage. You need to cut it out. And there's, you know, look, the Saudis are griping. Listen, if you let us, you know, I don't know if they could have taken care of the Houthis at that time, we wouldn't be facing the threat they are now. So what the Houthis are doing is, with all of this closure of the Strait of Hormuz, the Saudis are rerouting all of their oil through the Red Sea. And they're looking to some of the other countries to produce too. If the Houthis cut that off, then there's no alternative route. And where is the oil going to go through? And trade from Asia also goes through that route too.
0: Well, it's just a fascinating mix that's adding to the urgency on President Trump to bring this war to an end. Elise Labatt, thank you so much for being here. Thanks for your great insights. We really appreciate it. Always great to see you. We do want to turn to some breaking news. The Supreme Court ruled this afternoon the construction of the White House ballroom can move forward without congressional authorization, at least for now. Chief Justice John Roberts issued a temporary stay that blocks a lower court ruling that would have put the above ground portion of the construction project on hold. It's the latest win for President Trump as he continues to leave his mark on the White House and the nation's capital. Just moments ago, in a post on social media, the president reacting to the ruling, saying he was grateful for the decision by the Supreme Court.
2: Oil through the Red Sea. And they're looking to some of the other countries to produce, too. If the Houthis cut that off, then there's no alternative route. And where is the oil going to go through? And trade from Asia also goes through that route, too.
0: Well, it's just a fascinating mix that's adding to the urgency on President Trump to bring this war to an end. Elise Labatt, thank you so much for being here. Thanks for your great insights. We really appreciate it. Always great to see you. We do want to turn to some breaking news. The Supreme Court ruled this afternoon the construction of the White House ballroom can move forward without congressional authorization, at least for now. Chief Justice John Roberts issued a temporary stay that blocks a lower court ruling that would have put the above ground portion of the construction project on hold. It's the latest win for President Trump as he continues to leave his mark on the White House and the nation's capital. Just moments ago, in a post on social media, the president reacting to the ruling, saying he was grateful for the decision by the Supreme Court. Joining me now is NBC News senior Supreme Court reporter Lawrence Hurley. Thank you so much. Really appreciate it. This is all just developing now. So what happens now in this legal saga over the White House ballroom? It's not quite over yet, right, Lawrence?
3: That's right. I mean, there's two pieces to this, right? There's the practical impact of this order right now, which means that, as you said, construction can go forward. But the entire court, the nine justices, haven't actually weighed in yet. And so this broader question of what the court's going to do, whether they might change course from this order that the Chief Justice put out, remains to be seen. Although I would say it's pretty unusual for the court to then do the opposite of what a single justice has done in issuing an order. But we'll see probably in the days to come what the court's going to do on this.
0: So what happens next, and what's kind of the crux of the legal argument that the court is considering?
3: Well, again, Kristen, there's two pieces to that as well, which is that the National Trust for Historic Preservation, which is sued to block the construction of the ballroom. And remember, we're just talking about the above ground portion of this project, which also includes a bunch of underground facilities which are not affected by this. And the National Trust is saying that the president simply doesn't have the authority to do this without the approval of Congress. But the second question, which may be the crucial one, is, what does the National Trust actually have the ability to go into court and stop this based on just one member of the trust, who's a former trustee of the organization and a preservationist, because she has an objection on aesthetic grounds to this new construction going ahead. And there's plenty of legal experts who think the Supreme Court could just find that there's no legal standing, so they wouldn't actually reach that kind of merits question, and then that will make the case go away.
0: All right. Lawrence Hurley, thank you so much for rushing to a camera. We really appreciate it to bring us the breaking news. More news and politics with the panel next. Stay with us on Meet the

0: Welcome back. Joining me now is today's panel, Lisa Desjardins, correspondent for the PBS NewsHour. Joel Payne, Democratic strategist and former senior aide for Hillary for America, and Stephen Hayes, editor and CEO of The Dispatch and an NBC News contributor. Thanks to all of you for being here on this busy midterms Friday. Lisa, let me start with you. We just got some pretty notable news out of Michigan, this new poll, and I think we can put it up on the screen. It shows Abdul El-Sayed even with Mike Rogers in Michigan. If you take a look, 48-47%. Obviously, that's within the margin of error. What do you make of this? Because Republicans were cheering that El-Sayed was the nominee. This is going to be a tougher race, it looks
1: like. I am waiting for my Republican sources to text me, perhaps, as I finish this sentence. They're going to be telling me why this poll is incorrect or might be misleading. But the fact of the matter, we do have questions about polls in the primary. The primary poll in this race was a problem. General election polling is a different matter. This is the first signal that perhaps Michigan is in a little bit of shape, better shape than Democrats thought. The El-Sayed campaign, I was there on the ground. They're all about enthusiasm. They're all about trying to bring some new energy into the Democratic Party, bring in new voters. Maybe they're doing it.
0: Well, Stephen, what do you see in this poll? And I think Lisa uses a critical word, which is energy.
2: Yeah.
0: We're seeing it on the progressive left. And, of course, the question is, can he bring out new voters?
2: Right.
0: That's part of the strategy, at least. And it's a big question mark about whether he'll be effective at doing that in November.
2: Yeah, can he energize the progressive base of the Democratic Party? I think the answer there is pretty clear, yes. The second question, I think, will be about independence. And, you know, as much as it might be a challenge, Republicans hope it's a challenge for Abdul El-Sayed to rally independence to his side. Donald Trump is struggling with independence right now. He's struggling with independence around the country. He's struggling with them specifically in Michigan. There was polling out in May and June that suggested he had an approval rating among independents in Michigan of 21%. That's a problem. If that's the way that Donald Trump's support for independence tracks through Election Day in November, I think it'd be very difficult for Mike Rogers to win.
0: Joel, moderate Democrats were nervous about El-Sayed's victory. But again, this polling suggests that this is a real race. Do we start to see Democrats change where they're putting their resources based on some of this latest polling that we're seeing?
3: I can't believe you found a nervous moderate. a couple of things. One, color me skeptical of any poll in this moment, because I think they can only tell us a little bit. However, look, this is a high quality poll. I believe Tony Fabrizio, who's the president's pollster, is associated with this poll as well. I think, look, it's clear that this is going to be a competitive race. I've seen some polls that had, like, Mike Rogers at 39%. I don't believe that. That's not what that number is going to look like in November. What it does tell me is that this is a race that's within reach if Democrats invest in it and if they unite behind Abdul El-Sayed. And what I've actually been impressed with is how Democrats have united behind Abdul El-Sayed. Haley Stevens has been a rock star on his behalf in the first couple of weeks since that primary finished. And I think, actually, he's been able to bring along most of the kind of establishment class of the Democrats within the state. I think Republicans have a tough race on their hands here in November.
0: Well, speaking of a tough race, all eyes are on South Carolina today and tonight. Lisa, President Trump campaigning there for Senator Darlene Graham, of course, the sister of the late Senator Lindsey Graham. She had that tough moment at the debate this week, struggled on a question related to national security, foreign policy. She's tried to clean it up since then. Voters are kind of divided over whether they care. And the question for her is, can she win the runoff?
1: Right. I think that this is a fascinating race. I have a big piece of my heart left in South Carolina from when I was a reporter there. And folks I'm talking to there on the ground point out a couple of things. Trump's visit tonight actually comes after early voting has closed. Early voting started right after the debate. That may be favoring Norman. Also tonight, a 7 o'clock appearance on a football Friday in South Carolina by President Trump. That really may not add as much. That may be a signal. South Carolinians are all about their state. Maybe that's not something that appeals to them as much. But I think overall, what I'm hearing on the ground makes me think that Graham has real problems here going down the stretch. I don't know if this is close or not. There's not really great polling. But the momentum right now is on Norman's side.
0: Yeah, Stephen, I'm hearing that the polling is kind of all over the place. And there are a lot of jitters about whether Senator Darlene Graham can hang on to this. What are you hearing? Does President Trump's visit make a difference? As Lisa's saying, there's some local backdrop that may complicate his visit.
2: Yeah, well, I mean, you played some clips from South Carolina before, the voters who said, look, I'm not really following the issues that much, but Donald Trump endorsed her, so I'm for her. I do think you have a segment of the Republican electorate down there that's going to basically be for her because Trump is for her. But there's also a sort of a more ideological, sort of traditional conservative movement down there, Ralph Norman, his friends in the Freedom Caucus. You have people who have endorsed Norman who were close to Donald Trump but are more ideological, people like Senator Mike Lee, former White House Chief of Staff Mark Meadows have endorsed him. I think the ideological conservatives in South Carolina are far more likely to support Ralph Norman, despite the fact that Donald Trump is supporting Graham.
0: Joel, it's notable, former Transportation Secretary Pete Buttigieg, also in South Carolina, stumping for the Democrat there. Look, part of it is as he looks towards 2028 and as he looks to shore up his support amongst African-American voters. What do you make of his
3: This is the spoils of South Carolina coming first now, and I bet you he's not going to be the last 2028er, particularly this cycle is going to be starting to look to build some brick and mortar in the state and build some infrastructure. Just on the Darlene Graham point, it's a big military population in the state of South Carolina. And when you have a gaffe like that that speaks to a big population and a big constituency in the state, I actually think that would be something that I would be concerned about as a Republican in a moment where you already have a motivation gap for Republicans all across the country because Trump's agenda is in so much shambles right now. So that combined with Graham not exactly instilling confidence in Republicans. Look, the Democrats who I talk to would much rather go against Darlene Graham than against Ralph Norman, because I think to get full participation and engagement from the Republican base, it's going to be tough for her.
1: One quick note on that, I just sneak in. It's amazing. Ralph Norman, the congressman, is running as an outsider against the person who's never held office before. But it's working.
0: Yeah, it just underscores the anti-status quo incumbency sentiment right now. Lisa, let's go around the map, talk about Texas and Iowa. According to the Cook Political Report, those Senate races are now toss-ups. Texas, a lot of people I've been talking to in Texas are skeptical of this. What do you make of Cook's
1: deep breath, everyone, as we talk about Texas again?
0: That's right. Yeah.
1: You know, I think obviously we have James Tallarico as a different candidate than Beto O'Rourke. He's ahead of where Beto O'Rourke was at this point. He's got his own positives and negatives, but obviously he's doing very well. It is worth watching, and he's against a candidate who has deep flaws as well that I think Republicans would even admit. He wasn't their first choice. But I'm watching in both of those states something else we're seeing, the cattle industry, another example of the Trump economy and how it hits Republicans specifically. Farmers have a real problem on their hands now that Trump has changed or is going to allow in more beef from overseas to try and bring down the price of beef. That's a problem for cattlemen who really are trying to rebuild their herds. They've had a very tough last year. That is not what they want from the president. And this is just weeks from before the election.
0: Such an important point. Joel, do you think Texas is really in play or is this fool's gold still?
3: I think Texas is worth investment for Democrats. I think Democrats have a pretty clear-eyed perspective that it's an uphill battle. I would say this is why Ken Paxton was the candidate that Democrats wanted to run against. Beyond just having so many red flags against him, he actually has not really been hustling. I mean, he's someone who is not known as a great retail politician and as someone who sells well. He hasn't worked all that hard. And Tallarico, you can see, is starting to chip away at some of the troubles he had in that primary with Jasmine Crockett. I think he's bringing black voters. He's going to overperform with Latino voters. He's about as good of a Democrat as you could hope for in this environment for Democrats.
0: All right, guys, we are out of time, but thank you for a great conversation. Lisa, Joel, and Stephen, appreciate it. Coming up after the break, or should we say after a quick pit stop, life in the fast lane. NBC News gets behind the wheel for an exclusive look at the final preparations ahead of this weekend's historic two-day racing event through the heart of D.C. Keep it right here on Meet the Press.

0: Welcome back. It's almost time to start your engines. This weekend, IndyCar drivers will be racing through the streets of D.C. for the Freedom 250 Grand Prix, celebrating the country's 250th anniversary. The course goes past several iconic D.C. landmarks, including the National Archives, the Smithsonian Museums, and the U.S. Capitol. NBC News reporter Gary Grumbach got a turbocharged look at this weekend's race.
1: These cars are going a little bit faster than the usual speed limit here in D.C. That Pennsylvania Avenue traffic and the gridlock the city knows a thing or two about are giving way this weekend to the Freedom 250 Grand Prix, taking over the streets of downtown Washington, with drivers like David Malukas reaching speeds of 185 miles per hour.
2: On race day, I mean, I just started to get pictures seeing the sunshine over the Capitol building and doing the driver intros, the anthem. It's just going to be very cool because, like I said, we're celebrating America's 250th. That's where you're really going to feel that energy, how special it is.
1: 12 American-made Chevrolet Indy cars will be racing, nearly half the field. It comes as GM is revving up their efforts to employ veterans across the company, from factories to dealerships, and investing $3 million in organizations that train vets in the automotive field. Studies have shown that only 1 in 4 veterans have a job lined up after retiring from the armed forces. General Motors is trying to change that. Navy veteran and active reservist Jesse Owuji drives a Chevrolet in NASCAR's O'Reilly Auto Parts series.
3: They're basically going to create these pathways for people to transition out of the military, find a way into a career in the automotive industry, in the manufacturing industry, by getting them trained up, getting them all the tools and equipping them to have success in that world.
1: And what's a story about an IndyCar race without getting a taste of the need for speed? Here we go. I was taken for a spin for a look at what the drivers will experience this weekend.
4: What's it like for you to see the Capitol as you're driving here?
5: This backdrop is absolutely amazing.
4: No gridlock here.
1: The Grand Prix marks the end of a summer of events marking the nation's 250th birthday. From a UFC fight on the South Lawn of the White House to the largest fireworks display ever produced, a 250-mile race for the history books as the nation's summer of celebration approaches the finish line.
0: What a fantastic preview. Gary Grumbach made it out alive. Here he is. Gary, kudos to you. What did it feel like inside that car? Were you scared? You were going fast.
4: It was exhilarating. You know, you haven't lived until you moved past the federal courthouse at 140 miles an hour. It really was something else. And that was in a Chevy Corvette. These guys are going to be in IndyCars this weekend, going 40 or 50 miles an hour faster than we were going. It was really something.
0: It's really, just the video alone is really something. Tell us a little bit more about this initiative that you talked about.
4: This is a super interesting initiative brought by General Motors and Chevrolet. They're realizing that so many veterans around the country, millions of veterans, don't have jobs after they leave the military, but they have so many skills that other Americans simply do not have. And so what they're trying to do is put $3 million towards organizations that help hire veterans and get them into jobs that they can then lead successful lives after serving our country.
0: And you are going to be following all of the action this weekend. Talk to us about what you're expecting based on the interviews you got to talk to.
4: So there's going to be 140,000 people showing up each day because there's some practice track tomorrow on Saturday. And then the actual race is happening on Sunday. President Trump will be there waving the green flag. He's also going to do a lap around the whole track in the Beast. Secretary Sean Duffy will be there waving the checkered flag at the end. So, of course, this is a big administration priority. It's something that President Trump has been focused on throughout the summer, making sure this happens and goes off without a hitch. And certainly there's going to be a lot of security there in D.C., as there always is for these kinds of events. But the officials are saying there's no active threats and people are excited for a fun weekend.
0: Well, that is for sure. A lot of people preparing to descend on the nation's capital. Gary Grumbach, great work.
4: Thank you
0: so much and good luck this weekend. We'll be watching. All right. Congressman Byron Donalds will join us when we come back after a quick break. Stay with us.

0: Welcome back. The panel is back with me. Appreciate you all sticking around. So we're about to interview Byron Donalds, of course, who won the nomination to run for governor in Florida. Stephen Hayes, let me kick it off with you. He'll be running against David Jolly, someone who's a Republican turned independent, turned Democrat. How do you see this race going? What are you watching for in Florida?
1: Well, I mean, Florida's become such a reliable Republican state, red state, that I think he's the likely winner. He's the strong candidate. The question, I think, that we've seen a lot of divisions among Florida Republicans, not necessarily over ideological things, but personality conflicts and internecine fighting down there. Is Byron Donalds able to put that party back together and get them enthusiastic about being a Republican, about voting for him at a time when Republicans have some questions about Donald Trump and the national environment and how enthusiastic they are to be Republicans at all?
0: What are you going to be watching for? And can a David Jolly win this race in a state, as Steve says, it's increasingly red?
2: You know what I find fascinating? The two Democrats who are going to be at the top of the ticket for Democrats in the state, neither of them are really Democrats. Angie Nixon is someone who is identified as closely with DSA, mm-hmm. and David Jolly is a former Republican who's now turned a Democrat. So I find that interesting because that just tells you how poor the Democratic brand is in the state. I would be worried if I was a Republican about Donald underperforming. You mm-hmm. look at that result from the primary, he got just a plurality of the vote. James Fishback is essentially like someone who has espoused some really nasty comments about folks like Byron Donalds. And I think that Republicans are really going to be carrying a lot with them.
0: All right. Thank you very much for sticking around. And joining me now is Florida Congressman and candidate for governor, Byron Donalds. Thank you so much for joining me. Congratulations on your win. We appreciate it.
3: Thank you. It's good to be back with you.
0: Good to have you back. And as we take a look and turn our attention to this race that you're in, the general election, I do want to start with one of the most important issues facing voters, of course, that is the economy, affordability. Prices have gone up for Floridians under the last two Republican governors. If you become governor, how much time do you think you would need, Congressman, to bring prices down?
3: Well, listen, it's a great question. Affordability is impacting Floridians. The first area we want to start is with insurance costs. We're already starting to see that some of the insurance cost loss ratios are coming down in Florida because of the tort reform that Governor DeSantis put into place a couple of years ago. We want to build upon that by doing a couple of things, some structural reforms to Florida's insurance markets in our CAT fund and other places. We also want to supercharge some of our home hardening programs. These are for the homes that were built before 1992 that were under the previous building code in Florida. We want to harden those homes quickly. We think by doing those things and a couple others, we can push costs down 20%. On taxes, that's actually going to be in front of our voters this November. We'll see what they decide on Amendment 3. If they don't vote for it, we're going to bring that issue back through our Tax and Budget Reform Commission next year with the goal of eliminating homestead property taxes in the state of Florida. If we can't get the math there, then we want to target relief to seniors on fixed income and working families. The third is with permitting reform. 30% of the cost of a new home is governmental permitting costs and timelines. We want to modernize that entire process, shrink those timelines down, pushing down the cost of delivering homes to working families in our state.
0: Congressman, let me ask you about the broader economic environment. As you know, that's playing a big role in your race and every race right now that we are tracking. Gas and oil prices are up. Inflation is higher than when President Trump first took office. President Trump says he should be given an A-plus on the economy. Do you agree?
3: Look, I think the president has done a very good job on this economy, incredibly well. And here's why. Number one, wages adjusted for inflation are up again in the United States. Under the Democrats, their economic policy, wages adjusted for inflation were down, and very much so. That's where the prices just got completely out of control. Number two, when it comes to economic growth, we have had positive GDP growth. It's been actually quite strong since the president's come back into office. Number three, people being able to take more money home. home. It was President Trump's agenda, myself in Congress and many other, and Republicans on Capitol Hill, that moved to make sure that people who were on tip share weren't getting taxed, people who work overtime not getting taxed. The largest Social Security tax in America, tax cut, excuse me, in American history for our seniors, a lot of them living paycheck to paycheck. And the fourth one that doesn't get as much credit is the Section 199A small business tax deduction that actually kept small business taxes low for our small businesses all throughout the United States. And we all know that 90% of all jobs come from small businesses in the United States of America. And so that's the economic agenda the president has delivered on.
0: Let me ask you, though, look, inflation was at 3% when President Trump took office. It's now at 3.4%. He promised he was going to bring prices down on day one. Gas prices are up. Oil prices are up. Did he break that key promise, Congressman?
3: Well, no, the president did not break that key promise. I think if we're looking specifically to oil and to gas, we all know that that's the Iranian regime who decided to put a stranglehold on the Strait of Hormuz, because President Trump did the right thing in doing what was necessary to stop the Iranians from acquiring a nuclear weapon. And it's important that we talk about this correctly. If the president just let the Iranians get a nuclear weapon and ignore what was happening from a foreign policy perspective, yes, gas prices would be lower. But the Iranians would have a nuke. They would be threatening our allies in that region. And now we all know they have ballistic missiles. But hold on, Kristen, this is important. We know that they have ballistic missiles that can reach Europe. That is a direct threat to our allies all through the Middle East and through Europe. And that would have larger economic consequences on the American people and our allies, not just for this year, but for decades to come.
0: But President Trump promised he wasn't going to get the United States into another foreign war. Now, the U.S. has been in the war with Iran for more than 5 months, Congressman. What do you say to people who say that is a campaign promise broken, that they didn't want this war?
3: Well, first of all, I would say look at President Trump's entire record, not just through his first term as president, but even through this one. The president has not put troops on the ground. The president is not committed to never-ending military entanglements like we saw with Afghanistan and with Iraq.
0: But he doesn't have a way out yet. But he hasn't found a way out yet, Congressman.
3: But I will also say you have to give the president the room to negotiate the end of the, the end of these proceedings, because at the end of it all, the Iranians were incredibly close to having capable nuclear weapons. We know they had more than 12,000 pounds of enriched uranium that was weapons grade. The president had to do what he felt, looking at the intelligence, needed to be done today. And I would say when it comes to these foreign policy issues, this is where it becomes very difficult in the press to litigate these things, because whether you're talking a Republican administration or a Democrat administration, the better question is this: would any president the last 30 years stand by and watch the Iranians become nuclear? Would any president stand by and watch that? And I got to tell you, Kristen, I believe that answer is no. Do I want to see $4 gas? No, I do not. I don't want anybody to have to pay that. I know working families just doing the best they can to make ends meet. They see that every day, and it's a struggle. But we also have to understand that if the Iranians had a nuclear weapon, that would put major geopolitical pressure on the United States and our allies, not to mention economic strain on our allies and us as well, because it would give the Iranians more control over the Strait of Hormuz if they had a nuclear weapon.
0: Congressman, we're almost out of time, but I do want to let you respond to this. Your Democratic opponent, David Jolly, says voters want change, and he says you are, quote, more of the same. What do you say to voters?

0: what he says Brian Hickerson tried to do to save her life. And just in, new details from the NTSB on a deadly charter plane crash near a U.S. Army base in Alaska. What investigators want to know now. Plus, Lindsay Clancy's defense rests its case in this massively watched murder trial in Massachusetts. How it all sets up for the closing arguments. Then yet another bacteria outbreak, this time linked to alfalfa sprouts. Dozens of people sick with salmonella or E. coli. How one veg is tied to two bugs. And the hard homecoming for Harry and Meghan, with a judge forcing the returning royal to shell out millions to a tabloid. The new details on the potential reason behind the move later in the show. Hey there, I'm Ryan, in tonight for Hallie, and we're coming on the air with 25 million people bracing for severe storms from the Midwest to the Carolinas after a deadly night of storms in the Northeast. Take a look at the windy scene in North Carolina now, those dark clouds starting to take over the skies. It comes after more than 150 storms slammed the Northeast last night, including several likely tornadoes and a confirmed one on Long Island. You can actually see it forming right there. The storm leaving behind a path of destruction today. You can see a beach club just torn to shreds. The walls ripped off the building, debris littering the streets. We're learning at least one person died in Virginia after getting struck by lightning. And more tornadoes could be headed for the Midwest today, and it's already dealing with severe floods. Look at these cars in Ohio, submerged up to their headlights. We have team coverage on this tonight. Bill Cairns is standing by with his forecast. But let's start with Valerie Castro. She's been out on Long Island all day, getting a look at the hard-hit damage there. So, Valerie, just tell us about what's happening there on the ground. What is the latest, and what happened all across New York?
1: Yeah, Ryan, well, this beach club was really the bullseye for what is now confirmed to have been a tornado that hit here in Nassau County last night, sometime between 6:30 and 7 o'clock. And it initially started as a waterspout. You showed that video earlier, a waterspout that moved its way on shore here. The National Weather Service confirming that was, in fact, a tornado. This beach club, earlier this morning, we saw debris everywhere. There was patio furniture everywhere, lots of beach chairs. Now you can see things kind of have been cleaned up a little bit. Crews were here earlier today getting rid of a lot of that debris. At one point, emergency crews were here last night checking all of these cabanas. There are some 50 cabanas that were damaged. They were checking them to ensure that no one was actually trapped inside those cabanas that had been damaged. Oddly enough, there are homes not even half a mile from here that seem to have sustained a little to no damage from this storm. The beach club here will remain closed until further notice, officials saying that today was really all about the cleanup, trying to get the trash out of here. These are some belongings that people will probably come back to collect. They seem to be in good shape, a surfboard, some beach chairs there. Then they will check the structural integrity of all of these cabanas to see if they can even open any of this before the summer is open. But we know there were tornadoes in other places along the East Coast as well. Pennsylvania saw a tornado hit a high school there, some pretty heavy damage there as well. Dover, Delaware also confirmed to have a tornado there. We saw some aerial images of a motel that had been destroyed. New York City and New Jersey, they also got hit with the weather last night as well. A lot of severe flash flooding, although all of that dissipated by this morning. Ryan.
0: Okay, Valerie Castro, live for us on Long Island. Valerie, thank you for that. Let's bring in Bill Cairns now with the forecast. And Bill, this is active right now. There's quite a few storms that you're tracking. Give us an update.
2: Yeah, a couple hot spots out there. One of them we're watching the Carolinas. Storms are starting to pop in northern Illinois, not too far from Chicago, and they're just starting to form here in the areas of the south. So let's go in first to the storm of greatest concern. This is a storm system that's been lingering here near the Wilmington area and down towards the coast. There was a tornado warning with it. Local media did see a funnel cloud. It was very close to the Wrightsville Beach area. That tornado warning has now been dropped, but it's still not pretty. Look at all the lightning strikes. Wrightsville Beach, a beautiful beach here, not far from Wilmington, a very populated beach, too. So I'm sure there's a lot of people ducking inside. It looks like the worst of it's just to the north of you. So we'll keep an eye on that, and glad that tornado warning is now expired. We have also severe thunderstorm warnings. We've had a lot of hail reported today. Rockford, you got a new report of some hail just to the north of you. Chicago itself, it looks like we'll have to watch this storm near DeKalb. This will probably drift towards you and on the south side of town over the next hour or two. Of course, flash flooding was a big story yesterday. It is again today. Today, the area of greatest concern with that heavy torrential rain and slow-moving storms is in North Carolina. We have numerous flash flood warnings, a big one.

0: just to the east of the Fayetteville area. As we go through the night, we're going to watch that rain expanding northwards, and we could see some isolated flash flooding even around Washington, D.C., through the Delmarva. And then tomorrow, we could see isolated heavy rain in the same areas that got it yesterday, including Long Island and areas of southern New England. Finally, we just got news that Tropical Storm Moke has formed. This one is a little further to the south than Lala was, but this has the attention of everyone in Hawaii, especially the Big Island. This is the new updated forecast path from the Hurricane Center. Notice that they actually increase it and then begin to weaken it. It is going to be close enough, Ryan, that we will see some heavy rain on the Big Island. There is a flood watch, but this will not be what Lala did with that, all that devastation and destruction. But we'll watch it closely.
1: Okay, Bill, let us know if anything pops up throughout the rest of the night. We appreciate it. Thanks for being on top of it. Now, we're also hearing from the brother of Hayden Panettiere's on-again, off-again boyfriend. He's speaking out for the first time since her death to TMZ. Zach Hickerson tells the outlet that they found Panettiere unconscious in the couple's South Carolina Airbnb. He says he, quote, immediately called 911 and Brian gave her Narcan. We then jointly performed CPR while 911 was on speaker until fire and EMS arrived. Now, we've reached out to Hickerson ourselves, but we haven't yet heard back. Now, remember, the coroner's office couldn't determine her cause of death after an autopsy. The EMS call log mentioned a response to an overdose, but that has not been confirmed. A source familiar with the investigation tells us that multiple Drug Enforcement Administration agents have been assigned to the case, but it's unclear what role they'll play. We're following this story closely. We'll bring you any updates as soon as we get them. We do have some breaking news tonight. The NTSB just gave us an update on its recovery tonight. We appreciate it. Thanks for being on top of it. Now, we're also hearing from the brother of Hayden Panettiere's on-again, off-again boyfriend. He's speaking out for the first time since her death to TMZ. Zach Hickerson tells the outlet that they found Panettiere unconscious in the couple's South Carolina Airbnb. He says he, quote, immediately called 911 and Brian gave her Narcan. We then jointly performed CPR while 911 was on speaker until fire and EMS arrived. Now, we've reached out to Hickerson ourselves, but we haven't yet heard back. Now, remember, the coroner's office couldn't determine her cause of death after an autopsy. The EMS call log mentioned a response to an overdose, but that has not been confirmed. A source familiar with the investigation tells us that multiple Drug Enforcement Administration agents have been assigned to the case, but it's unclear what role they'll play. We're following this story closely. We'll bring you any updates as soon as we get them. We do have some breaking news tonight. The NTSB just gave us an update on its recovery of a charter plane that went down near a U.S. Army base in Alaska, killing all eight people on board, including two U.S. Army engineer employees. They're saying in the last hour or so that it may take some time before we get any answers. Take a listen.
2: We're going to have to work with the recovery crews, wreckage recovery crews, to be able to get a helicopter all the way down there.
1: Now, take a look. The air taxi flight took off from Anchorage. It was traveling to Cape Newnham when it crashed. Two pilots and six passengers were flying on a Cessna 441. It looks something like this. Operated by Security Aviation, which is an Alaskan charter company. Courtney Cuby joins me now for more on this. So, Courtney, we just heard from the NTSB moments ago. What else were we learning about this crash, and where does the investigation go from here?
3: So the big thing that we learned was that the pilots actually weren't able to see the runway, so they were relying on their equipment in the cockpit to be able to land. Now, they had one failed approach, and then they tried to come in for a second approach, and that's when this crash occurred. But that's really all that we know about what happened here. NTSB is not putting any kind of a reason on how this occurred. We did hear a little bit more about that failed first approach, though, from the head of the NTSB in Alaska. Here's what he had to say.
2: We understand that they attempted one approach that ended in a missed approach, Okay. And the accident happened on the second attempt.
3: Brian, it's just not clear exactly what happened from there. It doesn't appear that this was a weather-related incident, but that's one of the things that the NTSB is looking at.
1: So that's got to be a big question, right? If it wasn't weather, why weren't they able to see the runway, right?
3: Exactly. That's one of the big questions here, but unfortunately, we just didn't get that answer. Yeah.
1: And what are we hearing from Alaskan leaders about this crash?
3: So we heard from the head of the Air Force there. Camp Newingham is an area where it's a radar site. It's sort of tied into a bunch of other radar sites in Alaska and throughout the region. They look at aircraft that might be coming into Alaska. Alaskan airspace that might be going along the U.S. borders, along Canadian borders even. The head of the Air Force there put out a statement just calling this a devastating loss for the military family and really praising the individuals who were on board. He said that they were dedicated professionals carrying out a vital mission in a demanding environment. I will say a U.S. official tells us that they were there on a routine inspection looking at the fire suppression system on the base. But we also heard from Lisa Murkowski, longtime senator from Alaska, and she also said that she offered her condolences as they learned about the crash today. She's traveled extensively with security aviation throughout Alaska and have met many of their experienced pilots. She appreciates the U.S. Coast Guard, NTSB, Alaska State Troopers, and Rescue Coordination Center for responding to the site, and Alaska is praying for everyone on board. Ryan, I can't underscore enough, this is a very remote location, as you could see from that map, and that's really playing into the fact that we haven't seen any photos or video of what occurred here and why it's so difficult for investigators to get there.
1: And it's also why they've got to use this type of plane, right? I mean, this is pretty routine. It's probably plane flights like this dozens of times a day, right?
3: It is. And because of the weather in Alaska, there's always an assumption that could have played a role here. We just don't know yet.
1: Okay. All right. Courtney Kuby, thanks for being on top of it. In just the last couple hours, the Supreme Court says that it will allow President Trump to continue construction on his White House ballroom, at least for now. No reason given in this unsigned order that overturns a lower court decision that halted the above-ground portion of the building. Remember, a preservationist group challenged the construction. Mr. Trump and his team have said that the ballroom and the security bunker built beneath it are necessary to protect him, citing events like the White House Correspondents' Dinner, the site of a third assassination attempt against the president. Yamiche Alcindor is at the White House. So, Yamiche, we should note that the way the justices wrote this, it probably won't be the last we hear from them on this issue. But as I understand it, we did just hear from the president on this.
4: That's right. Well, as the justices wrote it, this is something that can go on for now. So the ballroom construction is a green light for now. That being said, we've seen cranes moving all day here at the White House. And as you said, the president has been weighing in. First, I want to read to you a post the president put on Truth Social just a few minutes after the Supreme Court made their ruling. Here it is. It's, we are grateful for this decision of the United States Supreme Court, the military ballroom complex being built on the hallowed grounds of the White House, which is so vital for national security, will be one of the greatest of its kind. The president, as you said, also speaking just in the last few seconds here, a few minutes rather. Take a listen to what the president said.
5: We're spending hundreds of millions of dollars on the ballroom, and it's all from people like me and great companies that are putting it up. It's going to be close to $400 million, and it's all paid for by patriots.
4: And I can tell you, Ryan, this project has really become a priority, a real priority for this president. He wants his legacy to be tied to the actual physical White House and really sees this as a big part of his agenda. Ryan?
1: I think it's pretty safe to say that. Yamiche, you're absolutely right about that. Thank you for that report, Yamiche Alcindor. And with that win in hand, the president will hit the campaign trail for a candidate that he's pushed hard to get into office. That's Senator Darlene Graham, appointed to fill the seat of her late brother, the Senator Lindsey Graham, who is, of course, a close ally, once a close ally of the president. South Carolina Republicans have until Tuesday to pick between her and Representative Ralph Norman in the runoff to decide who will be their party's nominee this November. Many see this as still being a pretty safe GOP seat. But in the recent days, Senator Graham had to fight against accusations of nepotism and her alleged unpreparedness for the job, particularly after this response to a question about Taiwan in Tuesday's debate drew black backlash from prominent members of her party.
6: I'm just going to be honest here. I'm not on national security. I'm not that informed on national security. So, but I do support the military.
1: Moments ago, the president reacted to that debate moment for the first time.
5: No, all she was is being honest. She's very smart, and she was being honest. I mean, she's into the price of groceries, the price of food, the price of beef, and it hasn't been her thing, but she's surrounded by very good people, and she said that she's totally for the military. I mean, she's going to do what the military wants and really what the president wants.
1: Sahil Kapoor is in Myrtle Beach, South Carolina, ahead of the rally. So, Sahil, the president has started to take some L's among his endorsements. Is Senator Graham a unique case, or could a loss solidify that he might be losing some of his magic touch among Republicans?
7: That's right, Ryan. This primary is going to be another test of that highly coveted Trump endorsement, which as you know, it has lost a little bit of its shine lately. Don't get me wrong. Republicans would still rather have it than not have it. But take a look at some of the L's he's taken when it comes to this matter. There are a number of different categories. You see in the case of Corey Mills, he was a scandal-plagued congressman. Another one interesting in Michigan 8, a military veteran, Navy veteran named Amir Hassan, lost to a total unknown named Thomas Smith, who had raised no money and had, in fact, dropped out. I'll leave it to viewers to decide why that happened. Mike Lindell, just not really seen as serious, but he was a Trump ally, so Trump endorsed him. Now, interestingly, South Carolina, Lieutenant Governor Pamela Yvette, Trump initially endorsed her, then kind of saw the writing on the wall and did a dual endorsement. Notably, you got Congresswoman Nancy Mace trolling Trump earlier today on social media, calling Darlene's campaign a garbage fire and saying Trump should, in fact, dual endorse Ralph Norman to save himself from the embarrassment. Now, look, I've spent much of today talking to voters here, and there are a couple of different threads that we picked up. For some voters, Trump's endorsement of Darlene Graham is enough, but it's really not that simple for many of them. Take a listen.
8: Probably Darlene.
9: And why is that?
8: Honestly, I don't know as much about the platforms there, but if Trump supports her, I do too.
10: Darlene.
9: And why is that?
10: Because Trump's endorsing her.
11: I'm going to vote for Ralph Norman, unfortunately for Graham, but not to say. It's just that she's untested. I don't know enough about her.
7: Now, look, Ryan, Darlene Graham only got one third of the vote in the original primary, which tells you that Trump's endorsement is not going to do it. I spoke to a lot of voters who are also undecided. They wanted to hear more from Darlene Graham. Some of them watched the debate and were not happy about her performance. So tonight's performance by Trump and Darlene Graham could be extremely important in determining whether she gets 6 years in the Senate, Ryan.
1: Yeah, I think that would probably be a warning sign for her if there are folks showing up to this particular rally that still have questions, Sahil. Let's talk about these bread and butter issues that the president referenced as it relates to Darlene Graham, as he was trying to kind of cover up for that disastrous answer in her debate over the weekend. The president is trying to address this ahead of the midterms. He announced a deal today to slash tariffs on beef imports. He was actually just asked about this, too. Let's take a listen to what the president said about that.
5: We want to get the beef prices down, so we'll get them down a little bit. And that's what people want. That's what the voters want. And that's what I want. The ranchers are great. They're my people. I love the ranchers. They've done a fantastic job. But they admit that we need a little help and in order to get the prices down. So that's what we're doing.
1: It's not that easy, though, is it, in a free market, Sahil, just to say we're going to make the prices cheaper? U.S. beef producers largely come from constituents that support the president. And these ranchers, who he claims are his people, the folks that represent them are already starting to push back, aren't they?
7: Yeah, it is certainly not easy to do. But you see President Trump eager to find some way, any way to lower prices. It's turning into the Achilles heel of his presidency and his party's Achilles heel in the midterm elections. But yes, there's swift pushback from Republicans in red rural states because there's a trade-off here. It hurts ranchers and local beef producers. Take a look at Senator Tim Sheehy. Says, quote, I've advised President Trump against this course of action for a year because American ranchers have been struggling against the packer monopoly for decades, and this will further harm them, many of whom are MAGA Republicans, end quote. There's also Mike Flood, the congressman, who calls this price controls, says Republicans should not go down this road at the expense of American producers. Ryan.
1: Okay. Sahil Kapoor on the ground in Myrtle Beach, South Carolina. Sahil, thank you for that. Elsewhere, the defense rested their case today in the trial of a Massachusetts mom accused of murdering her three children. Then jurors heard from a rebuttal witness for the prosecution, a psychiatrist who said that in his medical opinion, Lindsay Clancy didn't show any signs of postpartum psychosis. He says she was able to understand her actions at the time of the killings. Here's what he said happened that day.
12: She described that while that was happening, she was saying out loud, go to God. As I understand the deaths, they were done methodically, and I think you asked me about that earlier, one by one, in a way that was organized and that was intended to achieve a particular goal.
1: The doctor says that he reviewed Clancy's medical records and met with her in April of this year, more than 3 years after the killings. Now, remember, Clancy's defense team says that postpartum psychosis drove her to kill her children in January of 2023 and that she was untreated and over-medicated for months. Prosecutors argue that the killings were premeditated. We're expecting closing arguments as soon as Monday. Time to bring back in Sue O'Connell, NBC's Boston's courtroom insider. She's joining us now for more on today. So talk to us about this cross-examination of the rebuttal witness. It did get pretty testy at times. The defense asked him about how he got involved in the Clancy case. Talk about the strategy there.
13: Right. So, you know, Ryan, every expert witness comes to either the prosecution or the defense, usually through some sort of agency. And defense attorney Reddington was asking Dr. Mack how he got here. And he went through his resume and said, tell me about this position. Tell me about that position. And the doctor was more than happy to go on and on about all the things that he did, the chapters he wrote, the people he treated, without really realizing he was walking into a bit of a trap, because not appearing on that resume was anything about pregnant women or postpartum treatment. Now, it turns out the doctor did indeed treat some pregnant women, but it really was kind of a fireworky moment. I think a lot of law classes will be watching that exchange in the future, Ryan.
1: Wow. Fascinating. Well, the defense's last witness was an expert who's testified in a lot of high-profile cases. He actually testified the exact opposite of what we heard from the prosecution's rebuttal witness, and he appeared in court over Zoom saying this. Let's listen.
14: She felt that her body was taken over by an external force where she was in a dream state and did not have control of her own body. It was almost like she was a puppet and someone else was pulling the strings.
1: As you have already pointed out, this was a witness that was specifically hired for the defense for this type of testimony, but still, these are some pretty strong words from him about Clancy's struggles, right?
13: Yeah, yes, absolutely. And as you said, this Dr. Resnick, the Unabomber, he was on some of these major, major cases. So he comes with extreme experience here. You know, his job was to say what he found, which he says was that Lindsey Clancy had been experiencing a psychotic break for a period of time, not just at the moment that she murdered the children. And also she had been hearing these command hallucinations, and that she actually thought, as the other doctor testified too, that she was sending her children to heaven, that it would be better for them. I mean, this doctor got on the stand and told the jury that she was not criminally liable for her actions because she was in a psychotic break. That's exactly what the defense ended on, Ryan.
1: Okay. Sue, it seems as though the light is at the end of the tunnel for you with this trial. Get some rest this weekend. You're going to need it. We could see closing arguments as soon as Monday. Thank you again for your terrific coverage. We appreciate it. And of course, if you or someone you know is struggling or in emotional distress, text 988 or text HOME to the crisis text line at 741-741. Coming up, new details just into us about the death of a college soccer player in Pennsylvania. Why officials think her boyfriend and his mother are responsible. Plus, multiple people are hurt after a state fair ride malfunctioned in Tennessee. We've got the video.

0: We are learning disturbing new details tonight about an 18-year-old accused of stabbing his girlfriend to death in Pennsylvania, then getting his mom's help to clean up the crime scene. According to an arrest affidavit, Royce Mosier told police a demon took over and told him to stab his girlfriend during an argument. He said he told her, "Wait, I have something for you." Then he went inside his house, grabbed a knife, and then just stabbed her in the chest. He then called his mom, who told him to come to her house. She told him to take a bath and shower while she allegedly cleaned up the evidence. You see, the mother and son, they are both in custody now, reporters swarming around them.
1: Why'd you help your son cover up a murder?
2: I'm sorry.
0: You can hear her apologize there, but it's not clear if either the mother or son have retained or been assigned defense attorneys to speak on their behalf. Emily Akeda is following this story for us. A terrible story, Emily. Walk us through what happened here. How did the mother allegedly get involved, and what's the reaction been in the community to this death?
3: Yeah, just an absolutely tragedy for the southwestern Pennsylvania community. And one of the reasons, interestingly, that police were able to discover Caroline Hines's body so quickly is because her dad was able to access her location through an AirTag, through her phone, and had noticed that she never made it back to her dorm room. So called police for a welfare check. They ended up finding her body in her own Jeep Cherokee. Hours earlier, police described that Caroline Hines, along with her boyfriend, Royce Mosier, had been in her car, got into some kind of argument. He was angry. Royce was angry, parked outside of his dad's house, according to police. And that's when he told police a demon had taken over. He told Caroline, "Wait, I have something for you." Went into the house, got a kitchen knife, came back out and stabbed her in the chest, as you described. That's what police are saying. Then after that, they say that he called his mom, admitted to what happened, and she allegedly helped him clean things up and move the car with the body. You can see here court documents describing she took the knife that was used to stab the victim and put it in a garbage bag to be put in the trash outside her residence. She put his clothes into the washing machine. So now both of them, the mother and son, facing a number of charges. Royce, the only one facing a homicide charge, while Rachel Moser's facing charges including hindering the apprehension of a fugitive, tampering with evidence, abuse of a corpse, among other things. As for Caroline Hines, just 18 years old, school hadn't started yet. She was an incoming freshman, but she was there at the college for preseason. She was a soccer star at this Division II school, and her team releasing a statement today that reads in part, "She is so much more than what happened to her, and we want to honor and focus on who she was as a person. She was a beautiful soul, the happy, bubbly teammate who was always smiling on and off the field," Ryan.
0: Oh, what an unbelievable tragedy. Emily Akeda, thank you so much for following it. Now back to a story that we've been following. Data centers have become this huge flashpoint across the country and even in some cases turning violent. A small town in Iowa is just the latest example. Take a look. City leaders delayed this meeting after receiving online death threats over a proposed plan to build a new data center in town. Earlier this year in Indianapolis, someone shot at this councilman's home, leaving this "no data center" note on his doorstep. Tom Winter's been following this and has more on the troubling trend.
4: Yeah, Ryan, as you know, for the past year, we've been focused on data centers and we've been focused on the electrical usage. Is there enough power on the grid to be able to supply electricity to not just data centers, but to the homes and businesses that already have them? Is there enough water, enough ability to air condition these data centers that throw off a lot of heat? There's been debate locally about the appearance of these data centers, not exactly masterpieces in architecture. And there's even been, just as recently as this week, discussions about the financing of data centers raised by Pennsylvania Governor Josh Shapiro. But the idea of threats over these data centers, particularly focused on politicians, is something, as you suggested, is really starting to come to the forefront here, and is even in one instance involved the FBI. There was an incident in April of this year where 13 shots were fired, as you mentioned, into a Councilman Ron Gibson's home in Indianapolis. The FBI is taking a look at that case. So far, no arrests that we're aware of. You've got an incident just a couple of days ago in Marshall, Michigan, where there was a what's been described as a legitimate or credible death threat there to the city council as they approved a one-year moratorium on data centers. In Salix, Iowa, there was a discussion in threats that were made following a consideration by the city council there for a one-year data center moratorium. And then additional death threats in Emporia, Kansas, that led to city council members there having virtual meetings, going back to something that hadn't happened, according to people commenting on that decision in the community, hadn't happened going back to COVID. So there are definitely now threats about this. The political violence has been well covered over the last couple of years. And now the question is really the data center issue the key lightning rod here going forward? And are we going to see more threats? And are there going to be arrests as a result of that? Just points to the fact that this is really becoming a heated debate.
0: All right, Tom Winter, thank you for that. Let's get you over now to the five things our team thinks you should know about tonight. Number one, a sad update to a story that we've followed. The family of a New York City grandma who went missing while on vacation in Las Vegas say that she was found dead. Remember, they say someone sent them texts demanding money and Bitcoin for her return. Her niece tells NBC News it hurts so deeply, but they still want details on her death. Number two, the Navy may rename an aircraft carrier after President Trump instead of a black sailor honored for his heroism during Pearl Harbor. That's according to two U.S. officials. The Navy planned to name the USS Doris Miller after a sailor who jumped on an anti-aircraft gun despite no training during the World War II attack. The Navy did not respond to our request for comment. Number three, take a look. A ride malfunctioning at the Tennessee State Fair. At least four people went to the hospital. You can see riders' legs hitting the barriers while the ride keeps spinning. State officials ordered the ride shut down. Fortunately, everyone is expected to be okay. Number four, you see here a California probation officer honored for saving his hockey teammate's life after he suffered a heart attack. Surveillance video shows the teammate collapsing here. The officer jumps into CPR almost instantly. The teammate says he feels a lot better and he plans to return to the ice soon. And then number five, the longtime partner of Jackie, that beloved bald eagle that died earlier this month, might be moving on already. The male ego named Shadow has been singing and lounging with a new companion in his nest. In a social media post, an organization that runs a live stream of the bird says they can't confirm whether the new eagle is female, adding, quote, "We can only observe and then let nature tell us the definitive answer." Okay. President Trump just minutes ago responding to questions about the big news this week that the U.S. national debt hit $40 trillion. Listen to what he had to say.
5: There's been a problem for 35 years. The way you take care of debt is with growth, and we have tremendous growth.
0: Okay, so he says the economy is growing, and that's going to be the solution. Of course, others say cutting government spending or even raising taxes are important tools, too. Here's a closer look at how the country's debt keeps snowballing over the decades in today's breakdown.
6: $40 trillion is a lot of money. So much, it's hard to wrap your head around it. It's more than $117,000 per person in this country. Or if you were to take dollar bills and stack them, you'd get to the moon not once, but 10 times. So how did we get here? In the late 1990s, the federal government was actually taking more tax money in than it was spending. This was after the Balanced Budget Act of 1997 under President Bill Clinton.
7: It will be the first balanced budget in three decades.
6: That year, the total federal debt was around $5.5 trillion. But by 2002, the government reversed course. After the dot-com crash, a recession, and after September 11th, the war in Afghanistan began, and spending went back up. Then another war.
8: To undermine Saddam Hussein's ability to wage war.
6: Both conflicts continuing through George W. Bush's presidency. And at the end of his second term, the financial crisis. President Obama took office with the country hemorrhaging jobs. Unemployment eventually reached 10%, and he signed a massive stimulus package into law. Many economists thought it wasn't enough as the country crawled out of the Great Recession. But the federal deficit as a percent of the total economy had reached almost 10% in 2009, the highest since World War II. prompting a political movement and a renewed debate over government spending.
9: Can you hear us now?
6: By the end of Obama's second term, the yearly budget deficit fell back to 1980s levels. But overall, the debt kept rising. That's when a businessman known for his big buildings, but also for bankrupting some of his companies, ran for president. In 2016, Donald Trump said that he would eliminate the federal debt in 8 years.
10: And I am the king of debt. I do love debt.
6: President Trump couldn't stop the train. Entitlement programs like Social Security and Medicare continue to grow, and an aging population is only expected to make it worse. Plus, his first-term signature domestic policy of tax cuts didn't help balance the budget either. Then, COVID.
11: The House voting to more than triple direct stimulus payments to $2,000.
6: With the world at all but a standstill, the government stepped in to prop up the economy again. Trump signed stimulus checks twice, and then President Biden signed another while also pushing for more spending on longer-term infrastructure projects. Higher interest rates due to the inflation crisis also meant it cost the government more to borrow money. When Trump returned to office in 2025, there was a recharged effort to tighten the belt.
12: This is the chainsaw for bureaucracy.
6: But the DOGE promise fell far short, both of its own original expectations and audits of its savings claims. Instead, the lasting impact of more tax cuts and now another war, pushing the federal debt to $40 trillion.
0: U.S. debt compared to the whole economy, known as the debt to GDP ratio, now sits at around 125%, about double where it was back in 1997 when Clinton signed that Balanced Budget Act. And the Congressional Budget Office says the government now spends more on interest for that debt than what it spends on defense. When we come back, new warnings tonight around another outbreak. My health officials think two different types of bacteria are linked to alfalfa sprouts. Plus, why Darth Vader, I don't know if it's the Darth Vader, but a version of Darth Vader, showed up at a council meeting in California.

0: Another day, another bacteria outbreak connected to food. The CDC investigating 55 cases in 15 states for E. coli or salmonella linked to alfalfa sprouts. That includes 23 people in Minnesota and 18 in Wisconsin who got sick with either bacteria. And get this, the CDC now says two people were infected with both E. coli and salmonella at the same time. That sounds awful. Now health leaders are warning people not to eat alfalfa sprouts from the Everything Sprouts brand. It's just adding to this long list of food we've been warned to stay away from this summer, including lettuce, frozen blueberries, cilantro, jalapenos. Dr. Natalie Azar joins me now. I have to say, Dr. Azar, I'm afraid to even go into my refrigerator on any given day because it just seems as though this list keeps growing. These outbreaks are usually just tied to one type of germ. How can alfalfa sprouts be linked to two different bugs?
1: So, I mean, it's not common to have two different pathogens contaminating one particular food, but it certainly can happen. Think of this like most likely in the agricultural exposure. So there's shared soil, there's irrigation waters, animal feces can certainly contaminate with multiple pathogens. And then the thing that's kind of unique about this, I guess, is that the alfalfa seeds themselves are kind of hard to clean. And so if they're being combined with a bunch of other, you know, vats in water, they can definitely spread germs between them.
0: I'm not trying to throw any shade at alfalfa. I don't want to throw shade at alfalfa sprouts, but it always, if I found out that I got E. coli and salmonella from alfalfa sprouts, I'd be like, oh, my goodness. That definitely was not worth the investment. It appears that someone got both E. coli and salmonella at the same time. Does that make you double as sick? I mean, how does that happen?
1: Well, first of all, yes, it certainly can. I mean, listen, some people with salmonella and or E. coli could have super mild illness, but the diseases themselves, you know, sort of will compound the other in terms of a diarrheal illness. This, I think, is probably we can say that it was really, really bad luck. It's in all likelihood, the person bought two different bags and one was contaminated with one and one was contaminated with the other. This was two out of the dozens of cases. So certainly not the norm. It's also possible, I think, you know, they'll have to investigate, Ryan, exactly how the person was infected. It could have been cross-contamination at home with something that was unrelated to the alfalfa sprouts. But yeah, certainly you don't want to have salmonella and E. coli at the same time. Not fun.
0: That's the best advice you've ever given, Doc. Don't get salmonella and E. coli at the same time. All right, great. Thank you so much for that update. We appreciate it. NBC covers hundreds of stories each day, and because it's tough to read, watch, or listen to them all, our bureau teams have done it for you. This is what they tell us is going down in their regions in a segment we call The Local. From our Midwest Bureau first, a massive fire destroying a historic church in Ohio. Officials say it took 60 firefighters to put it out. Fortunately, no one was hurt. There's no word yet on a cause. Also, from out west, check this out.
2: We must continue utilizing flock technologies so that we can follow and surveil the rebel scum.
0: Yeah, that's a man dressed as Darth Vader at a city council meeting in San Diego. His comments appearing to mock the traffic surveillance cameras and it's kind of gone viral. We've been telling you about this. The company says that it's made a number of reforms after incidents of law enforcement misusing the data, but it doesn't seem to be quieting the protests against the cameras and over privacy concerns. And out of our Midwest Bureau, Loyola University of Chicago unveiling a statue today honoring basketball superfan Sister Jean. Remember, she passed away last October at the age of 106. The school's president described her as a mentor, advisor, and friend to many, and he said that he hopes the statue keeps her memory alive on campus. The number of people losing their homes to foreclosure is on the rise in the United States. Nearly 230,000 homes this year have been foreclosed on, according to real estate data firm Adam. And while that's still way lower than the numbers we saw coming out of the Great Recession in 2008 to 2013, it's still the highest number for the first half of the year since 2019. And one of the hardest hit places in the country right now is Pittsburgh. Andrew Havrevenek from our Pittsburgh affiliate WPXI has more on why.
3: I can make popsicles.
4: Kelly Shork and her husband, Scott, raised four kids in this home in White Oak. This is where they plan to retire. But almost 1 year ago, a knock on the front door shook their world.
5: It's actually the sheriff comes to the house and serves you the papers. It's just completely out of the blue.
4: Kelly and Scott were shocked to learn there was a lien against their home because of a debt consolidation loan they thought they had settled years ago. The outstanding principal and interest plus legal fees topped $48,000.
5: Yeah, we didn't know where we were going to come up with that amount of money.
4: They're not the only ones in Allegheny County or the city. This is one of hundreds of homes across the region that was close to foreclosure. Foreclosure rates across the city of Pittsburgh have increased, nearly doubling in recent months. Pittsburgh has one of the highest rates of foreclosures across the country.
6: Yeah, actually the worst in the country. As a matter of fact, for the month of April, we saw a 162% increase year over year in the month of April.
4: Mark Schinzel runs the company We Buy Property. He says right now he's fielding calls from a lot of people looking to sell quickly before they lose their property. They're facing hardships for a lot of different reasons.
6: The cost of living, job loss, a lot of different things, including, you know, local taxes going up significantly over the past couple of years.
4: Experts say if you're facing a hardship, don't ignore the problem. 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That spreads the missed payment amount over several installments. Or you can ask for a loan modification, adjusting the term of the loan to lower the monthly mortgage rate. 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
5: It stops all the foreclosure proceedings, so you don't have the stress of the bank while you're trying to figure out a solution.
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5: It's extremely stressful when you feel the loss of your security, you know, your home.
4: Andrew Havranek, Channel 11 News.
7: Coming up, what the brother of NASCAR legend Kyle Busch tells our Craig Melvin in his first interview since Kyle's sudden death.

0: The brother of the late NASCAR legend Kyle Busch exclusively sat down with the Today Show in his first interview since his brother's sudden death. Remember, Kyle Busch died of severe pneumonia that turned into sepsis. His brother opens up about his loss to our Craig Melvin.
1: Kurt and Kyle Busch had a brotherly bond that was forged at high speeds on the racetrack.
2: You scared the hell out of me, but you made it happen.
1: Both becoming stars in the competitive world of auto racing. Kurt admitting he is still processing Kyle's death 3 months ago today.
3: There is no book. There is no outline on what we're supposed to do right now.
1: Kyle Busch's death stunning the close-knit racing world.
4: How'd you find out that he slipped away from us?
3: I was there at the hospital. I was there all day, hoping, praying, hoping for a turnaround. My dad wanted to remember him in the way that he wanted to remember him. It's how people could choose if they wanted to or not.
4: He didn't want to see you sound like that.
3: Yeah.
4: Did you go with?
3: Yes.
4: What'd you say?
3: I said, I got you, man. Come on. I got you. Got you. Come on. Be strong. Just wasn't fair.
1: The official cause of death, complications from sepsis caused by severe bacterial pneumonia.
5: Is there this culture in racing that you just power through, even if you're sick? You get in that car, you get behind the wheel, and you go.
3: To be bluntly honest, yeah. I mean, we're independent contractors. We don't have a union.
5: So there's a concern that if you don't get in there, someone else fills in for you.
3: Yeah.
1: Just 3 days after Kyle's death, this moving tribute in front of 95,000 race fans at the Coca-Cola 600.
5: There were so many memorials and tributes after his death. Was there one that stands out to you more than the others?
3: I just want to see the kids at the tracks. Yeah, now they're winning their little race.
1: Kurt has started mentoring Kyle's 11-year-old son, Brexton.
5: I understand he's already quite the racer.
3: He's a prodigy. He's 11, but he's already racing like an 18-year-old, so it's time to be around a bit more.
1: This Saturday, Kurt will join other legends of the track racing around the nation's capital as part of the Freedom 250 Grand Prix. The track is where Kurt told me he still feels closest to his brother.
4: What do you miss most?
3: I loved on track. Him and I were carbon copies of each other. I just miss the on track camaraderie. We could speak on track without saying a word. Like, you pass me here, I'll draft with you here. You know, short track. Like, hey, man, did you change that shock? Yeah. I missed the words that we never spoke to each other and the vibe that we had on track.
1: Now, Kurt says he's finding meaning in the public outpouring of grief for Kyle.
3: There's usually going to be a discussion when I see someone, but it's all right. We'll get through it. Time heals.
5: It's kind of a ministry, though, don't you think? Like when people come up to you and they want to share their loss.
3: There's a reason for them opening up their soul.
5: What do you want the world to know about Kyle Busch?
3: It's already out there. He's the winningest driver in NASCAR history across all the series. And the tenacity that he had, it was every day, 24/7, to help people, to be a great father like he was. It'll all shine as time puts different things in spotlights.
1: Craig Melvin, NBC News.
0: Craig, thanks for sharing that. Still to come, why Prince Harry has to hand over millions to a British tabloid before he heads home, and what we're learning about the potential reason behind the move.

0: As Prince Harry packs his bags to make the UK his home again, he's learning he's going to have to shell out millions to a British tabloid. A judge today ordered him and some other high-profile Brits to pay $13 million to the Daily Mail by the end of next week after shooting down their invasion of privacy case against the paper. Now, remember the Duke of Sussex, Elton John, and five others sued the tabloid over allegations it was using illegal news-gathering methods, like phone hacking. This comes as Prince Harry and wife Meghan plan to move back to London, with the Australian outlet News.com reporting that entertainment sources tell them that the Duchess has been offered an acting role in the UK. NBC News has not independently confirmed this, and her team is not commenting. Matt Bodner joins us now to talk more about this. And Matt, I understand we're hearing from a source close to Harry and Meghan right now. What are we learning?
1: That's right, Ryan. So we've just heard from a source close to the Duke and Duchess of Sussex telling NBC News that career opportunities and work commitments partially influenced the couple's decision to move back to the UK. So obviously been a lot of chatter about what's motivating this. But of course, coming hot on the heels of this decision by the judge to basically put Harry and his co-claimants up for a lot of cash after this failed court hearing. Essentially, the judge made it clear he was not amused by any aspect of Harry's case against Associated Newspapers Limited. Harry, of course, was not alone in making legal claims against the group. He was joined by Sir Elton John, several other high-profile figures as well. Just moving back a bit, the judge did move last month to dismiss this as unlawful, to dismiss their claims. So that's where they're at now, Ryan.
0: Okay. And what else are we learning about their move in general?
1: So one of the things we're learning today is actually coming from a report by the Hollywood Reporter. They're saying that that Meghan is in talks to join the cast of Guy Ritchie's Netflix show The Gentlemen. The role is reportedly being written for the currently unannounced third season, and it's not clear how many episodes she would be in or how big of a role this would be. NBC News has reached out to Netflix for comment. They have said they have nothing to add. Ryan.
0: Okay, Matt Bodner, thanks so much for that. We appreciate it. And that is going to wrap up this hour. Thank you so much for watching. This is HJN on NBC.

0: violent in one city, with some lawmakers receiving death threats. Our team dives into the troubling trend. And in our breakdown, with the national debt now topping $40 trillion, we'll dive into how we got here and how what we owe impacts you. That's later in the show. Hey there, I'm Ryan in tonight for Hallie, and we are coming on the air with Tropical Storm Moke forming in just the last hour in the Pacific, and it's set to impact millions in Hawaii as another 25 million people on the mainland brace for severe storms tonight. Starting in the east, take a look at the windy scene in North Carolina now. Those dark clouds starting to take over the skies. It comes after more than 150 storms slammed the Northeast last night, including several likely tornadoes and a confirmed one on Long Island. You can see it forming there. The storm's leaving behind a path of destruction today. You can see a beach club torn to shreds. The walls ripped off this building, debris littering the streets. We're learning at least one person died in Virginia after getting struck by lightning. And more tornadoes could be heading for the Midwest today. That's already dealing with severe floods. Look at these cars in Ohio, submerged up to their headlights. We have team coverage for this tonight. Valerie Castro standing by in New York. Let's start, though, with a look at the forecast. Bill Caron standing by. So, Bill, walk us through this storm threat that's facing Hawaii and the other severe weather that's impacting the rest of the country.
1: Yeah, Ryan, with 20,000 people without power, some areas are still cut off because of the mudslides and landslides. People can't drive in and out. The least thing they want to hear is that a new tropical storm has formed and is going to threaten especially the Big Island. The other islands, I think, are going to be just fine with this one. Possibly some heavier rainfall, especially the eastern end of Maui, but that's about it. So here's the latest details from the National Hurricane Center. Here's where our tropical storm has formed. You can see where the Hawaiian Islands are located. And this is not a strong storm. It's at 45-mile-per-hour winds. It's not expected to become a hurricane, so that's good news. It all depends on just how close that rain shield gets to the Big Island. And this is the actual forecast. Notice they do bring it up to 60-mile-per-hour winds, but then things get a little, not as conducive for strengthening, and they actually have it weakening as we go throughout the weekend. And then notice how far away it is from the Big Island. So this is far enough away for no wind impacts at all. But possibly that rain shield could get onto the island. And with it, of course, you get the high peaks and that, wrings the moisture out and we could get issues. Now, I put this glass line on here. This was what Lala did 6 days ago. And you could see that heavy rainfall and how close it was. It was only about 30 miles to the south. This is all the computer model lines for what we're thinking this tropical storm is going to do. And notice this is about 150 miles south of Lala. So that's why we're not thinking we're going to get a repeat at all. One of our best computer models over the last decade or so has been our European computer model. Shows you the center of the storm Sunday morning, that rain shield to the north, and notice it does move into the Big Island. It's not going to really be like, the core of the storm. So we're thinking the rainfall totals hopefully will be a little bit lower. It looks like possibly up to 10 max, but most areas here are 3 to 5 inches. So I do not think we're going to get a repeat. We'll watch it closely as we head through the weekend, and I'm sure all the people in Hawaii will also.
0: Okay. Thank you, Bill, for that very comprehensive look at the forecast. Let's bring in Valerie Castro now. She's outside on hard-hit Long Island. Valerie, we can see the mess there behind you. Talk to us about the cleanup efforts. What do they look like there? And talk to us about all of the Northeast and how they're digging out from these storms.
2: Yeah, Ryan, this is the beach club that really took the direct hit from what we now know was a tornado that hit here in Nassau County last night between 6:30 and 7 p.m. It started initially as that water spout before making its way onto the shore. This morning, this was a complete mess. There was debris everywhere, patio furniture strewn about, beach chairs all over the place. You can see they've cleaned some of that up today, and some personal items are still there in the middle. It seems that they're waiting for people to see if they can come and salvage some of those items. But officials say that some 50 cabanas were damaged. And overnight, firefighters were actually here last night checking those cabanas to see if anyone had been trapped inside as a result of that damage. Oddly enough, there are homes not far from here at all, probably less than half a mile. They did not seem to sustain any of the damage from this storm, seem to have been spared. This beach club will remain closed until further notice. Today was really all about cleaning up the debris and getting some of that out of here. Officials say next they will do safety inspections to see if any of this is still structurally sound. down to see if it will reopen before summer is over, before that busy Labor Day weekend. But there were other tornadoes along the East Coast yesterday as well. Pennsylvania was hit by a tornado that severely damaged a high school there. Dover, Delaware also saw a tornado there rip the roof off of

0: of a motel building there. The National Weather Service will now investigate each one of those incidents to gather more information about those tornadoes. Ryan?
1: Okay, Valerie Castro, thank you so much for being on top of it. Elsewhere tonight, we're hearing from the brother of Hayden Panettiere's on-again, off-again boyfriend. He's speaking out for the first time since her death to TMZ. Zach Hickerson tells the outlet that they found Panettiere unconscious in the couple's South Carolina Airbnb. He says he, quote, immediately called 911 and that Brian gave her Narcan. And they then gently performed CPR while 911 was on speaker until fire and EMS arrived. We've reached out to Hickerson ourselves, but we haven't yet heard back. Remember, the coroner's office couldn't determine her cause of death after an autopsy. The EMS call log mentioned a response to an overdose, but that has not been confirmed. A source familiar with the investigation tells us that multiple Drug Enforcement Administration agents have been assigned to the case, but it's unclear what role they'll play. Steve Patterson is covering this one for us. So, Steve, what else are we learning from Zach Hickerson's account here? And could anyone shed more light on exactly what happened in her last moments?
2: Yeah, Ryan, I mean, this is massive if what they are saying is true. Obviously, this is a firsthand account of what happened inside that apartment at the time of Panettiere's death. And as mentioned, again, it is dramatic. It is the brother, Zach, saying that, one, they immediately called 911. Two, Brian gave her the Narcan. Three, they jointly performed CPR on her. Four, they stayed on the phone with 911 as all of this was happening until help arrived. It pertains to be like they were integral to trying to keep her alive. That is their story. That is at least Zach's story, according to his account with TMZ. And we sort of learned more about what happened when they showed up, that Zach knocked on the door, woke Brian up from a nap, that both Brian and Hayden were sharing this pullout bed. They were jointly sleeping. The knock on the door from Zach apparently wakes Brian up. They then go to wake Hayden up. And that's when they find out that she is unconscious. I spoke to a former special agent in charge from the DEA here in the L.A. Office, handling several high-profile celebrity overdose cases. I asked him, how significant is it that there were reports of Narcan being found at the scene? His answer may surprise you. Here's what he told me. Listen to this.
3: Narcan will reverse an opiate overdose. That's what the drug does. But don't read too much into it, because one of the things I've seen in the past couple of years is it's almost become a first responder's go-to tool.
2: And we're not reading into anything at this point, Ryan, because as you mentioned, we don't have a cause of death, and we won't, and I keep saying this, we will not until that toxicology report comes back and there is a final autopsy, which could take several more weeks. Until then, these investigators don't have a basis to go off of because they don't know how she died exactly. Ryan?
1: All right. So many unanswered questions. Steve Patterson, thank you so much for that. Breaking now, the NTSB just gave an update on its recovery of a charter plane that went down near a U.S. Army base in Alaska, killing all eight people on board, including two U.S. Army engineer employees. They're saying in the past hour or so that it may take some time before we get any answers. Take a listen.
4: We're going to have to work with the recovery crews, wreckage recovery crews, to be able to get a helicopter all the way down there.
1: Take a look at this. The air taxi flight took off from Anchorage, and then it was traveling to Cape Newnham when it crashed. Two pilots and six passengers were flying on the Cessna 441. It looks like this, operated by Security Aviation, which is an Alaskan charter company. Courtney Cubey joins me now to talk more about this. I don't know if our viewers can see from that map that we showed just how remote this base is.
5: Yeah.
1: And that seems to be part of the issue here in trying to figure out what happened. The NTSB said the pilots couldn't see the runway and tried to make several attempts at landing. What more do we know?
5: Yeah, and that may have been a part of this. We still don't know. Federal investigators are still looking into this. But that was one thing that we learned from the head of the NTSB in Alaska in that press conference. He said that the pilots couldn't see the runway. They were relying on their instruments to land. They had that one approach, and it was on that second approach when this tragic accident occurred. Of course, eight people killed, two of them Army Corps of Engineers employees. The others were contractors, but we don't know a whole lot more about them. I know, according to U.S. official, that in fact they were going there for some sort of a routine inspection of the fire suppression system at that base. That's a radar site. It's in a very remote location, and it's intended to be that because it's supposed to be able to track aircraft that might be coming into Alaskan airspace, maybe going along the borders there, and it's attached to a network of other radars. But again, at this point, it's just not really clear what happened here. It's just too early to know.
1: And but even though they're telling us that they could not see the runway or they at least had visibility issues, what they're ruling out is that there was any sort of weather problem, right?
5: Yeah. At this point, they are saying that they don't know if weather was a factor, but they're not saying that they believe that could have been one of the factors. I mean, I think when we talk about some sort of an aircraft, a mishap like this or an accident like this in Alaska, the assumption is, well, there must have been some sort of a weather issue, but we still don't have any indication of that at this point.
1: Okay. Courtney Kuby, thank you. In just the last hour, the Supreme Court says it will allow President Trump to continue construction on his White House ballroom, at least for now. No reason given in that unsigned order that overturns a lower court decision that halted the above-ground portion of the building. Remember, a preservationist group challenged the construction. The president thanked the Supreme Court for the decision on Truth Social, saying the ballroom is necessary for national security. Here's his reaction to it in the last hour or so.
6: We're spending hundreds of millions of dollars on the ballroom, and it's all from people like me and great companies that are putting it up. It's going to be close to $400 million, and it's all paid for by patriots.
1: Now, with that win in hand, the president's going to hit the campaign trail for a candidate that he's pushed hard to get into office. That, of course, Senator Darlene Graham, who's been appointed to fill the seat of her late brother, Senator Lindsey Graham, who was a late close ally of the president. South Carolina Republicans have until Tuesday to pick between her and Representative Ralph Norman in a runoff to decide who will be their party's nominee this November. Many see this as still being a safe GOP seat, meaning the winner of this primary will likely have the job for the next 6 years. But in recent days, Senator Graham had to fight against accusations of nepotism and her alleged unpreparedness for the job, particularly after this response to a question about Taiwan in Tuesday's debate drew backlash from prominent members of her party.
7: I'm just going to be honest here. I'm not on national security. I'm not that informed on national security. So, but I do support the military.
1: In the last hour, the president reacted to that debate moment for the first time.
6: No, all she was is being honest. She's very smart, and she was being honest. I mean, she's into the price of groceries, the price of food, the price of beef. And it's not, it hasn't been her thing, but she's surrounded by very good people. And she said that she's totally for the military. I mean, she's going to do what the military wants and really what the president wants.
1: Let's go to Sahil Kapoor now. He is in Myrtle Beach, South Carolina, ahead of that rally that's about to take place. So, Sahil, I know you spent the day talking to voters. How do they need the president to make the case for Darlene Graham tonight?
8: Right. I've spoken to a lot of voters here today. The single biggest question I have and what I think this race will come down to is, can President Trump close the deal among his strong supporters who are not yet sold on Darlene Graham? Many of them don't have a good sense of her and hadn't even heard of her up until a month ago when her brother, former Senator Lindsey Graham, unexpectedly died. To some of them, Trump's endorsement is enough. Some of them didn't even watch the debate, haven't even seen the clips of Darlene Graham. They don't care about that. But to others, they're not just simply going to vote for the person that Trump wants them to vote for if they are not sold. That's really crucial here. To others, Trump support matters, essentially, but it's not everything. Take a listen to a cut of voters we talked to.
9: Probably Graham. Yeah.
10: What do you think of her?
9: Oh, I like her. I like her. And one reason I like her, she's not a politician.
10: Does President Trump's endorsement of Darlene make a difference to you?
11: Good. It's a weight. So, and I have to look at Norman's policies and so forth and see what happens.
10: What did you think of Darlene Graham's debate comments?
12: Some good answers and some not so good answers.
10: Does that factor into your vote at all?
12: It does. It does.
8: Now, one thing, Ryan, you just saw there is a man in a dark MAGA shirt who is not sold on Darlene Graham. That is not an excellent sign for her when the primary is just 4 days away. It's people like him. It's people like Glenda, who you just heard at the end, who arrived 4 to 5 hours before Trump spoke to watch him. She wasn't thrilled with Darlene Graham's performance in the debate as well. These are the people who need to be convinced, and I think these are the types of voters who will very likely determine the outcome of this race. And the winner faces Democrat Annie Andrews in a red state where no matter who wins this primary will be heavily favored in the general election.
1: You know, Sahil, often at these rallies, the president has a goal, and that's to go and and ostensibly stump for the candidate, but then he often goes off on his own tangents to go off on his own list of grievances. Do we expect the president tonight to go after Democrats, maybe call them communists? I know you have new reporting diving into some of the criticism that he's faced from his own party on that idea, right?
8: Yeah, absolutely right, Ryan. We, by our count, President Trump has called Democrats communists more than 100 times in just the last few months this summer. So I'd be shocked if he doesn't say. In fact, I just heard that word from one of the openers who's speaking now before Trump comes on. I think let's start with the fact that there's been pushback to President Trump's announcement regarding beef prices, importing a whole bunch of them to try to reduce prices here locally. Congressman Mike Flood called it price controls, which is generally associated with socialism and communism, said that should never be used here to give foreign beef a leg up over American beef. But that's not the only move that President Trump has taken in his second presidential term that's been likened to planned economies. He's also acquired a government stake in private companies like Intel, like Nippon, in a peacetime move that a lot of Republicans are alarmed and baffled by. That includes his former advisor, Stephen Moore, who told my co-author for this story, Peter Nicholas, quote, instead of the government selling its assets as we did in the Reagan administration, now the government is buying assets. I don't know what the term for that is, but it's certainly not free market, end quote. So you've got Democrats on the receiving end of this attack being called socialists and communists, now looking at all of it, wondering, saying, will the real communists please stand up?
1: And I think that's Russell Fry speaking behind you, who's, of course, one of the congressmen that was in the primary initially, and then he's now back, Darlene Graham. But there's been a bit of a split in the South Carolina delegation. We've seen other members say that they're going to back Ralph Norman's campaign. Even though she has Donald Trump's support, Darlene Graham doesn't have this thing locked up, does she, Sahil?
8: No, she certainly does not. And you're right about the split in the delegation. There's former congressman and governor of the state, Mark Sanford, today endorsed Ralph Norman, cited the $40 trillion debt, said Norman, in his view, is most likely to help get a handle on that. And then there's former current congresswoman Nancy Mace, who's kind of fallen out with Trump, compared Darlene Graham's campaign to a garbage fire and said Trump, mockingly, said Trump should dual endorse Ralph Norman before it's too late so he doesn't take another L on his recent spotty record of primary endorsements, Ryan.
1: Yeah, well, he's been all in on this one. So if it doesn't go his way, it'll be interesting to see how he explains it afterwards. All right, Sahil Kapoor, thank you for being on the ground for us. We appreciate it. The defense rested their case today in the trial of a Massachusetts mom accused of murdering her three children. Then jurors heard from a rebuttal witness for the prosecution, a psychiatrist who said that in his medical opinion, Lindsay Clancy didn't show any signs of postpartum psychosis. He says she was able to understand her actions at the time of the killings. Here's what he says happened that day.
13: She described that while that was happening, she was saying out loud, go to God. As I understand the deaths, they were done methodically, and I think you asked me about that earlier, one by one, in a way that was organized and that was intended to achieve a particular goal.
1: Now, this doctor says that he reviewed Clancy's medical records. He met with her in April of this year, but that's more than 3 years after the killings. Remember, Clancy's defense team says that postpartum psychosis drove her to kill her children in January of 2023, and she was untreated and over-medicated for months. Prosecutors argue the killings were premeditated. We're expecting closing arguments as soon as Monday. Sue O'Connell is NBC Boston's courtroom insider. She's joining us now. Talk to us about this cross-examination of the rebuttal witness. It did get pretty testy at times. The defense asked him about how he got involved in the Clancy case. Talk about the strategy there.
14: Right. So, you know, Ryan, every expert witness comes to either the prosecution or the defense, usually through some sort of agency. And defense attorney Reddington was asking Dr. Mack how he got here. And he went through his resume and said, tell me about this position. Tell me about that position. And the doctor was more than happy to go on and on about all the things that he did, the chapters he wrote, the people he treated, without really realizing he was walking into a bit of a trap, because not appearing on that resume was anything about pregnant women or postpartum treatment. Now, it turns out the doctor did indeed treat some pregnant women, but it really was kind of a fireworky moment. I think a lot of law classes will be watching that exchange in the future, Ryan.
1: Wow. Fascinating. Well, the defense's last witness was an expert who's testified in a lot of high-profile cases. He actually testified the exact opposite of what we heard from the prosecution's rebuttal witness, and he appeared in court over Zoom saying this. Let's listen.
15: She felt that her body was taken over by an external force where she was in a dream state and did not have control of her own body. It was almost like she was a puppet and someone else was pulling the strings.
1: As you have already pointed out, this was a witness that was specifically hired for the defense for this type of testimony. But still, these are some pretty strong words from him about Clancy's struggles, right?
14: Yeah, yes, absolutely. And as you said, this Dr. Resnick, the Unabomber, he was on some of these major, major cases. So he comes with extreme experience here. You know, his job was to say what he found, which he says was that Lindsey Clancy had been experiencing a psychotic break for a period of time, not just at the moment that she murdered the children. And also she had been hearing these command hallucinations and that she actually thought, as the other doctor testified too, that she was sending her children to heaven, that it would be better for them. I mean, this doctor got on the stand and told the jury that she was not criminally liable for her actions because she was in a psychotic break. That's exactly what the defense ended on, Ryan.
1: Okay. Sue, it seems as though the light is at the end of the tunnel for you with this trial. Get some rest this weekend. You're going to need it. We could see closing arguments as soon as Monday. Thank you again for your terrific coverage. We appreciate it. And of course, if you or someone you know is struggling or in emotional distress, text 988 or text home to the crisis text line at 741-741. Coming up, new details just into us about the death of a college soccer player in Pennsylvania. Why officials think her boyfriend and his mother are responsible. Plus, multiple people are hurt after a state fair ride malfunctioned in Tennessee. We've got the video.

0: We are learning disturbing new details tonight about an 18-year-old accused of stabbing his girlfriend to death in Pennsylvania, then getting his mom's help to clean up the crime scene. According to an arrest affidavit, Royce Mosier told police a demon took over and told him to stab his girlfriend during an argument. He said he told her, "Wait, I have something for you." Then he went inside his house, grabbed a knife, and then just stabbed her in the chest. He then called his mom, who told him to come to her house. She told him to take a bath and shower while she allegedly cleaned up the evidence. You see, the mother and son, they are both in custody now, reporters swarming around them.
1: Why'd you help the son cover up a murder?
2: I'm sorry.
0: You can hear her apologize there, but it's not clear if either the mother or son have retained or been assigned defense attorneys to speak on their behalf. Emily Akeda is following this story for us. A terrible story, Emily. Walk us through what happened here. How did the mother allegedly get involved, and what's the reaction been in the community to this death?
3: Yeah, just an absolutely tragedy for the southwestern Pennsylvania community. And one of the reasons, interestingly, that police were able to discover Caroline Hines's body so quickly is because her dad was able to access her location through an AirTag, through her phone, and had noticed that she never made it back to her dorm room. So called police for a welfare check. They ended up finding her body in her own Jeep Cherokee. Hours earlier, police described that Caroline Hines, along with her boyfriend, Royce Mosier, had been in her car, got into some kind of argument. He was angry. Royce was angry, parked outside of his dad's house, according to police. And that's when he told police a demon had taken over. He told Caroline, "Wait, I have something for you." Went into the house, got a kitchen knife, came back out and stabbed her in the chest, as you described. That's what police are saying. Then after that, they say that he called his mom, admitted to what happened, and she allegedly helped him clean things up and move the car with the body. You can see here court documents describing she took the knife that was used to stab the victim and put it in a garbage bag to be put in the trash outside her residence. She put his clothes into the washing machine. So now both of them, the mother and son, facing a number of charges. Royce, the only one facing a homicide charge, while Rachel Moser's facing charges including hindering the apprehension of a fugitive, tampering with evidence, abuse of a corpse, among other things. As for Caroline Hines, just 18 years old, school hadn't started yet. She was an incoming freshman, but she was there at the college for preseason. She was a soccer star at this Division II school, and her team releasing a statement today that reads in part, "She is so much more than what happened to her, and we want to honor and focus on who she was as a person. She was a beautiful soul, the happy, bubbly teammate who was always smiling on and off the field," Ryan.
0: Oh, what an unbelievable tragedy. Emily Akeda, thank you so much for following it. Now back to a story that we've been following. Data centers have become this huge flashpoint across the country and even in some cases turning violent. A small town in Iowa is just the latest example. Take a look. City leaders delayed this meeting after receiving online death threats over a proposed plan to build a new data center in town. Earlier this year in Indianapolis, someone shot at this councilman's home, leaving this "no data center" note on his doorstep. Tom Winter's been following this and has more on the troubling trend.
4: Yeah, Ryan, as you know, for the past year, we've been focused on data centers and we've been focused on the electrical usage. Is there enough power on the grid to be able to supply electricity to not just data centers, but to the homes and businesses that already have them? Is there enough water, enough ability to air condition these data centers that throw off a lot of heat? There's been debate locally about the appearance of these data centers, not exactly masterpieces in architecture. And there's even been, just as recently as this week, discussions about the financing of data centers raised by Pennsylvania Governor Josh Shapiro. But the idea of threats over these data centers, particularly focused on politicians, is something, as you suggested, is really starting to come to the forefront here, and is even in one instance involved the FBI. There was an incident in April of this year where 13 shots were fired, as you mentioned, into a Councilman Ron Gibson's home in Indianapolis. The FBI is taking a look at that case. So far, no arrests that we're aware of. You've got an incident just a couple of days ago in Marshall, Michigan, where there was a what's been described as a legitimate or credible death threat there to the city council as they approved a one-year moratorium on data centers. In Salix, Iowa, there was a discussion in threats that were made following a consideration by the city council there for a one-year data center moratorium. And then additional death threats in Emporia, Kansas, that led to city council members there having virtual meetings, going back to something that hadn't happened, according to people commenting on that decision in the community, going back to COVID. So there are definitely now threats about this. The political violence has been well covered over the last couple of years. And now the question is really the data center issue the key lightning rod here going forward? And are we going to see more threats, and are there going to be arrests as a result of that? Just points to the fact that this is really becoming a heated debate.
0: All right, Tom Winter, thank you for that. Let's get you over now to the five things our team thinks you should know about tonight. Number one, a sad update to a story that we've followed. The family of a New York City grandma who went missing while on vacation in Las Vegas say that she was found dead. Remember, they say someone sent them texts demanding money and Bitcoin for her return. Her niece tells NBC News it hurts so deeply, but they still want details on her death. Number two, the Navy may rename an aircraft carrier after President Trump instead of a black sailor honored for his heroism during Pearl Harbor. That's according to two U.S. officials. The Navy planned to name the USS Doris Miller after a sailor who jumped on an anti-aircraft gun despite no training during the World War II attack. The Navy did not respond to our request for comment. Number three, take a look. A ride malfunctioning at the Tennessee State Fair. At least four people went to the hospital. You can see riders' legs hitting the barriers while the ride keeps spinning. State officials ordered the ride shut down. Fortunately, everyone is expected to be okay. Number four, you see here a California probation officer honored for saving his hockey teammate's life after he suffered a heart attack. Surveillance video shows the teammate collapsing here. The officer jumps into CPR almost instantly. The teammate says he feels a lot better and he plans to return to the ice soon. And then number five, the longtime partner of Jackie, that beloved bald eagle that died earlier this month, might be moving on already. The male eagle named Shadow has been singing and lounging with a new companion in his nest. And a social media post, an organization that runs a live stream of the bird, says they can't confirm whether the new eagle is female, adding, quote, "We can only observe and then let nature tell us the definitive answer." Okay. President Trump just minutes ago responding to questions about the big news this week that the U.S. national debt hit $40 trillion. Listen to what he had to say.
5: There's been a problem for 35 years. The way you take care of debt is with growth, and we have tremendous growth.
0: Okay, so he says the economy is growing, and that's going to be the solution. Of course, others say cutting government spending or even raising taxes are important tools, too. Here's a closer look at how the country's debt keeps snowballing over the decades in today's breakdown. $40 trillion is a lot of money. So much, it's hard to wrap your head around it. It's more than $117,000 per person in this country. Or if you were to take dollar bills and stack them, you'd get to the moon not once, but 10 times. So how did we get here? In the late 1990s, the federal government was actually taking more tax money in than it was spending. This was after the Balanced Budget Act of 1997 under President Bill Clinton.
6: It will be the first balanced budget in three decades.
0: That year, the total federal debt was around $5.5 trillion. But by 2002, the government reversed course. After the dot-com crash, a recession, and after September 11th, the war in Afghanistan began, and spending went back up. Then another war.
7: To undermine Saddam Hussein's ability to wage war.
0: Both conflicts continuing through George W. Bush's presidency. And at the end of his second term, the financial crisis. President Obama took office with the country hemorrhaging jobs. Unemployment eventually reached 10%, and he signed a massive stimulus package into law. Many economists thought it wasn't enough as the country crawled out of the Great Recession. But the federal deficit as a percent of the total economy had reached almost 10% in 2009, the highest since World War II. prompting a political movement and a renewed debate over government spending. By the end of Obama's second term, the yearly budget deficit fell back to 1980s levels. But overall, the debt kept rising. That's when a businessman known for his big buildings, but also for bankrupting some of his companies, ran for president. In 2016, Donald Trump said that he would eliminate the federal debt in 8 years.
8: And I am the king of debt. I do love debt.
0: President Trump couldn't stop the train. Entitlement programs like Social Security and Medicare continue to grow, and an aging population is only expected to make it worse. Plus, his first-term signature domestic policy of tax cuts didn't help balance the budget either. Then, COVID.
9: The House voting to more than triple direct stimulus payments to $2,000.
0: With the world at all but a standstill, the government stepped in to prop up the economy again. Trump signed stimulus checks twice, and then President Biden signed another, while also pushing for more spending on longer-term infrastructure projects. Higher interest rates due to the inflation crisis also meant it cost the government more to borrow money. When Trump returned to office in 2025, there was a recharged effort to tighten the belt.
10: This is the chainsaw for bureaucracy.
0: But the DOGE promise fell far short, both of its own original expectations and audits of its savings claims. Instead, the lasting impact of more tax cuts and now another war, pushing the federal debt to $40 trillion. U.S. debt compared to the whole economy, known as the debt-to-GDP ratio, now sits at around 125%, about double where it was back in 1997 when Clinton signed that Balanced Budget Act. And the Congressional Budget Office says the government now spends more on interest for that debt than what it spends on defense. When we come back, new warnings tonight around another outbreak. My health officials think two different types of bacteria are linked to alfalfa sprouts. Plus, why Darth Vader, I don't know if it's the Darth Vader, but a version of Darth Vader, showed up at a council meeting in California.

0: Another day, another bacteria outbreak connected to food. The CDC investigating 55 cases in 15 states for E. coli or salmonella linked to alfalfa sprouts. That includes 23 people in Minnesota and 18 in Wisconsin who got sick with either bacteria. And get this, the CDC now says two people were infected with both E. coli and salmonella at the same time. That sounds awful. Now health leaders are warning people not to eat alfalfa sprouts from the Everything Sprouts brand. It's just adding to this long list of food we've been warned to stay away from this summer, including lettuce, frozen blueberries, cilantro, jalapenos. Dr. Natalie Azar joins me now. I have to say, Dr. Azar, I'm afraid to even go into my refrigerator on any given day because it just seems as though this list keeps growing. These outbreaks are usually just tied to one type of germ. How can alfalfa sprouts be linked to two different bugs?
1: So, I mean, it's not common to have two different pathogens contaminating one particular food, but it certainly can happen. Think of this like most likely in the agricultural exposure. So there's shared soil, there's irrigation waters, animal feces can certainly contaminate with multiple pathogens. And then the thing that's kind of unique about this, I guess, is that the alfalfa seeds themselves are kind of hard to clean. And so if they're being combined with a bunch of other, you know, vats in water, they can definitely spread germs between them.
0: I'm not trying to throw any shade at alfalfa. I don't want to throw shade at alfalfa sprouts, but if I found out that I got E. coli and salmonella from alfalfa sprouts, I'd be like, oh, my goodness. That definitely was not worth the investment. It appears that someone got both E. coli and salmonella at the same time. Does that make you double as sick? I mean, how does that happen?
1: Well, first of all, yes, it certainly can. I mean, listen, some people with salmonella and or E. coli could have super mild illness, but the diseases themselves, sort of will compound the other in terms of diarrheal illness. This, I think, is probably we can say that it was really, really bad luck. It's in all likelihood the person bought two different bags and one was contaminated with one and one was contaminated with the other. This was two out of the dozens of cases. So certainly not the norm. It's also possible, I think, you know, they'll have to investigate, Ryan, exactly how the person was infected. It could have been cross-contamination at home with something that was unrelated to the alfalfa sprouts. But yeah, certainly you don't want to have salmonella and E. coli at the same time. Not fun.
0: That's the best advice you've ever given, Doc. Don't get salmonella and E. coli at the same time. All right, great. Thank you so much for that update. We appreciate it. NBC covers hundreds of stories each day, and because it's tough to read, watch, or listen to them all, our bureau teams have done it for you. This is what they tell us is going down in their regions in a segment we call The Local. From our Midwest Bureau first, a massive fire destroying a historic church in Ohio. Officials say it took 60 firefighters to put it out. Fortunately, no one was hurt. There's no word yet on a cause. Also, from out west, check this out.
2: We must continue utilizing flock technologies so that we can follow and surveil the rebel scum.
0: Yeah, that's a man dressed as Darth Vader at a city council meeting in San Diego. His comments appearing to mock the traffic surveillance cameras and it's kind of gone viral. We've been telling you about this. The company says that it's made a number of reforms after incidents of law enforcement misusing the data, but it doesn't seem to be quieting the protests against the cameras and over privacy concerns. And out of our Midwest Bureau, Loyola University of Chicago unveiling a statue today honoring basketball superfan Sister Jean. Remember, she passed away last October at the age of 106. The school's president described her as a mentor, advisor, and friend to many, and he said that he hopes the statue keeps her memory alive on campus. The number of people losing their homes to foreclosure is on the rise in the United States. Nearly 230,000 homes this year have been foreclosed on, according to real estate data firm Adam. And while that's still way lower than the numbers we saw coming out of the Great Recession in 2008 to 2013, it's still the highest number for the first half of the year since 2019. And one of the hardest hit places in the country right now is Pittsburgh. Andrew Havrevenek from our Pittsburgh affiliate WPXI has more on why.
3: I can make popsicles.
4: Kelly Shork and her husband, Scott, raised four kids in this home in White Oak. This is where they plan to retire. But almost 1 year ago, a knock on the front door shook their world.
5: It's actually the sheriff comes to the house and serves you the papers. It's just completely out of the blue.
4: Kelly and Scott were shocked to learn there was a lien against their home because of a debt consolidation loan they thought they had settled years ago. The outstanding principal and interest plus legal fees topped $48,000.
5: Yeah, we didn't know where we were going to come up with that amount of money.
4: They're not the only ones in Allegheny County or the city. This is one of hundreds of homes across the region that was close to foreclosure. Foreclosure rates across the city of Pittsburgh have increased, nearly doubling in recent months. Pittsburgh has one of the highest rates of foreclosures across the country.
6: Actually the worst in the country. As a matter of fact, for the month of April, we saw a 162% increase year over year in the month of April.
4: Mark Schinzel runs the company We Buy Property. He says right now he's fielding calls from a lot of people looking to sell quickly before they lose their property. They're facing hardships for a lot of different reasons.
6: The cost of living, job loss, a lot of different things, including, you know, local taxes going up significantly over the past couple of years.
4: Experts say if you're facing a hardship, don't ignore the problem. 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That spreads the missed payment amount over several installments. Or you can ask for a loan modification, adjusting the term of the loan to lower the monthly mortgage rate. 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
4: Andrew Havranek, Channel 11 News.
7: Coming up, what the brother of NASCAR legend Kyle Busch tells our Craig Melvin in his first interview since Kyle's sudden death.

0: The brother of the late NASCAR legend Kyle Busch exclusively sat down with the Today Show in his first interview since his brother's sudden death. Remember, Kyle Busch died of severe pneumonia that turned into sepsis. His brother opens up about his loss to our Craig Melvin.
1: Kurt and Kyle Busch had a brotherly bond that was forged at high speeds on the racetrack.
2: You scared the hell out of me, but you made it happen.
1: Both becoming stars in the competitive world of auto racing. Kurt admitting he is still processing Kyle's death 3 months ago today.
3: There is no book. There is no outline on what we're supposed to do right now.
1: Kyle Busch's death stunning the close-knit racing world.
4: How'd you find out that he slipped away from us?
3: I was there at the hospital. I was there all day, hoping, praying, hoping for a turnaround. My dad wanted to remember him in the way that he wanted to remember him. So people could choose if they wanted to or not.
4: He didn't want to see his son like that.
3: Yeah.
4: Did you? Did you go with?
3: Yes.
4: What'd you say?
3: I said, I got you, man. Come on. I got you. I got you. Come on. Be strong. Wasn't fair.
1: The official cause of death, complications from sepsis caused by severe bacterial pneumonia.
5: Is there this culture in racing that you just power through? Even if you're sick, you get in that car, you get behind the wheel, and you go.
3: To be bluntly honest, yeah. I mean, we're independent contractors. We don't have a union.
5: So there's a concern that if you don't get in there, someone else fills in for you.
3: Yeah.
1: Just 3 days after Kyle's death, this moving tribute in front of 95,000 race fans at the Coca-Cola 600.
5: There were so many memorials and tributes after his death. Was there one that stands out to you more than the others?
3: I just want to see the kids at the tracks. Yeah, now they're winning their little race.
1: Kurt has started mentoring Kyle's 11-year-old son, Brexton.
5: I understand he's already quite the racer.
3: He's a prodigy. He's 11, but he's already racing like an 18-year-old, so it's time to be around a bit more.
1: This Saturday, Kurt will join other legends of the track racing around the nation's capital as part of the Freedom 250 Grand Prix. The track is where Kurt told me he still feels closest to his brother.
4: What do you miss most?
3: I loved on track. Him and I were carbon copies of each other. I just miss the on-track camaraderie. We could speak on track without saying a word. Like, you pass me here, I'll draft with you here. You know, short track. Like, hey, man, did you change that shock? Yeah. I missed the words that we never spoke to each other and the vibe that we had on track.
1: Now, Kurt says he's finding meaning in the public outpouring of grief for Kyle.
3: There's usually going to be a discussion when I see someone, but it's all right. We'll get through it. Time heals.
5: It's kind of a ministry, though, don't you think? Like when people come up to you and they want to share their loss.
3: There's a reason for them opening up their soul.
5: What do you want the world to know about Kyle Busch?
3: It's already out there. You know, he's the winningest driver in NASCAR history across all the series, and the tenacity that he had, it was every day, 24/7, to help people, to be a great father like he was. It'll all shine as time puts different things in spotlights.
1: Craig Melvin, NBC News.
0: Craig, thanks for sharing that. Still to come, why Prince Harry has to hand over millions to a British tabloid before he heads home, and what we're learning about the potential reason behind the move.

0: As Prince Harry packs his bags to make the UK his home again, he's learning he's going to have to shell out millions to a British tabloid. A judge today ordered him and some other high-profile Brits to pay $13 million to the Daily Mail by the end of next week after shooting down their invasion of privacy case against the paper. Now, remember, the Duke of Sussex, Elton John, and five others sued the tabloid over allegations it was using illegal news-gathering methods, like phone hacking. This comes as Prince Harry and wife Meghan plan to move back to London, with the Australian outlet News.com reporting that entertainment sources tell them that the Duchess has been offered an acting role in the UK. NBC News has not independently confirmed this, and her team is not commenting. Matt Bodner joins us now to talk more about this. And Matt, I understand we're hearing from a source close to Harry and Meghan right now. What are we learning?
1: That's right, Ryan. So we've just heard from a source close to the Duke and Duchess of Sussex telling NBC News that career opportunities and work commitments partially influenced the couple's decision to move back to the UK. So obviously been a lot of chatter about what's motivating this. But of course, coming hot on the heels of this decision by the judge to basically put Harry and his co-claimants up for a lot of cash after this failed court hearing. Essentially, the judge made it clear he was not amused by any aspect of Harry's case against Associated Newspapers Limited. Harry, of course, was not alone in making legal claims against the group. He was joined by Sir Elton John, several other high-profile figures as well. Just moving back a bit, the judge did move last month to dismiss this as unlawful, to dismiss their claims. So that's where they're at now, Ryan.
0: Okay. And what else are we learning about their move in general?
1: So one of the things we're learning today is actually coming from a report by the Hollywood Reporter. They're saying that that Meghan is in talks to join the cast of Guy Ritchie's Netflix show The Gentlemen. The role is reportedly being written for the currently unannounced third season. And it's not clear how many episodes she would be in or how big of a role this would be. NBC News has reached out to Netflix for comment. They have said they have nothing to add. Ryan.
0: Okay, Matt Bodner, thanks so much for that. We appreciate it. And that is going to wrap up this hour. Thank you so much for watching. This is HJN on NBC.

Tonight, the rare twister is slamming the East Coast as new storms fire up right now. The waterspout turned tornado, touching down in New York, sending debris flying at this beach club. Parts of the city submerged. More twisters tearing through Delaware and Pennsylvania. The roof of this school completely torn off. New tonight, buildings collapsing in North Carolina. We're tracking all of it. Also tonight, ballroom breakthrough. The Supreme Court ruling construction on President Trump's passion project can continue for now. So when will the final decision come? A mother and son arrested. The 18-year-old accused of killing his girlfriend and having his mom cover it up. The chilling words she said while being taken away in handcuffs. Daring paraglider rescue caught on camera. First responders airlifting a man to safety after he crashed into a cliff. New foodborne illness outbreak. Alfalfa sprouts recalled for E. coli and salmonella. Some people sick with both at the same time. And let freedom rev. The IndyCar Grand Prix celebrating America 250 racing through Washington, D.C. How our nation's capital will transform into a high-speed track. Plus, the medication mix-up at a Nashville hospital that left a woman going in for a routine knee replacement paralyzed. Top story starts right now. And good evening. I'm Morgan Chesky in for Tom, and we begin tonight with the new round of storms triggering tornado warnings across the mid-Atlantic after rare twisters tore up and down the East Coast. We have some new video just coming in right now. Roads completely flooded in North Carolina. You can see those cars stalled in those fast-moving floodwaters. And this pavilion collapsed after storms tore through. Heavy rain battering that entire

0: And this pavilion collapsed after storms tore through. Heavy rain battering that entire region. Thunder and lightning rolling through as we speak. This is coming after a night of wild weather in New York. Multiple rare waterspouts spotted just outside the city. At least one moving onshore as a tornado, sending chairs flying at the beach club. Widespread flooding on Long Island and in Manhattan as well. Intersections fully underwater and subways washed out. A disaster for commuters there. We also have confirmed tornadoes slamming multiple other states. This dash cam video capturing the moment this roof is ripped off in Delaware. Aerial footage in Dover showing buildings destroyed and debris crushing car after car. And in Pennsylvania, another twister tearing the roof off of this very school. You can see the desks in that classroom below. So where are these storms headed next? Our Bill Caron standing by to track all of it. But we do begin tonight with Valerie Castro on the ground in New York.
1: Tonight, a new round of severe storms striking the east. Heavy rain across the Carolinas.
2: That's really bad.
1: This after a frightening scene just outside New York City. As many as two water spouts spotted. At least one moving on shore as a tornado striking Atlantic Beach.
3: Oh my God.
1: Watch as the storm sends chairs somersaulting across the sand. This beach club taking a direct hit.
0: This very school. You can see the desks in that classroom below. So where are these storms headed next? Our Bill Caron standing by to track all of it. But we do begin tonight with Valerie Castro on the ground in New York.
1: Tonight, a new round of severe storms striking the east. Heavy rain across the Carolinas.
2: That's really bad.
1: This after a frightening scene just outside New York City. As many as two waterspouts spotted. At least one moving on shore as a tornado striking Atlantic Beach.
3: Oh, my God.
1: Watch as the storm sends chairs somersaulting across the sand. This beach club taking a direct hit. Firefighters searching cabanas for anyone trapped inside.
4: This is the Sun and Surf Beach Club in Nassau County that sustained some of the heaviest damage from these storms. Take a look at this. Debris littering the sand, beach chairs everywhere.
1: In New York City, nearly 2 inches of rain falling in just 1 hour, soaking subway stations and severely disrupting service. Riders climbing these stairs as water cascades down. In Dover, Delaware, a dash camera capturing this rain-wrapped tornado. Watch as it rips the roof off of this motel. Aerial showing the aftermath. Vehicles in the parking lot covered in debris.
5: Really scary, to say the least. Things start flying. A thing hit a telephone pole, hit our sign, and knocked it out.
1: And west of Lancaster, Pennsylvania, a tornado striking this high school.
6: There are some rooms where you walk in and you can see the blue sky. So the roof has totally been peeled off.
1: You can see into those rooms right there what appears to be computers on the tables next to the wall. Papers and debris littering the floor. Ductwork dangling from what's left of the ceiling.
7: Back here at the beach club today was all about the big cleanup. And you can see some beach chairs and other personal belongings piled up there behind me on the sand. Officials say next they'll do some safety inspections here to see if any of this can reopen before the summer is over and before that busy Labor Day weekend. Morgan.
0: All right, let's hope so. Valerie, thank you. And for more, I want to bring in NBC News meteorologist Bill Caron's. Bill, those storms are firing up yet again, so walk us through the timing into the weekend here.
8: Yeah, so we've had at least 60 wind damage reports today, and over 100,000 new homes do not have power at this time. The worst of it in the Carolinas, isolated strong storms through Louisiana, southern Mississippi. But let me take you into areas of North Carolina and South Carolina. Numerous severe thunderstorm warnings here just to the south of Florence. In between Charlotte and Raleigh, we've had a very strong line of storms that has brought some wind damage. We have a severe thunderstorm warning for the west side of Raleigh. It'll probably be extended to the east side, too. 60-mile-per-hour winds are possible. With this, you have about maybe 20 minutes or so in the Raleigh area until that line of storms comes through. And that line of storms is moving slowly. And that means we got flash flood problems. So with areas in the maroon is a flash flood warning around Wadesboro. Everywhere in green here is under a flash flood watch till tomorrow morning. That's how long it's going to take for this rain to get out of here. During the overnight, we'll watch that heavy complex of storms from Richmond right through the Delmarva region. Locally, someone could get up to 5 inches of rain in those same areas where Valerie is. They're going to see some heavy downpours early tomorrow morning, too, especially on Long Island and into Connecticut. So we're going to watch this closely, Morgan, as we go throughout the rest of this evening. This weekend, the storms do not look half as strong as what we've dealt with the last 2 days.
0: Good to know. A long weekend ahead. Bill Cairns, we thank you. And to Washington now, where the Supreme Court

0: handed down a temporary win for President Trump, ruling construction on the White House ballroom project can continue. NBC's Monica Alba with the latest tonight.
1: Tonight, the Supreme Court allowing President Trump's massive ballroom project to move forward for now. Chief Justice John Roberts pausing a lower court order that said work on construction above ground needed to stop by midnight tonight. The president celebrating the move, saying he's grateful. But the fight's not over. The court's decision lets work go on while it considers next steps. Unclear when a final ruling will come down. The whole project, according to the Trump administration, is already 65% complete. At issue, whether the ballroom can be finished, with critics arguing the president didn't have the authority to build it. The underground complex below it, five stories deep, is not being contested. It includes secure locations and medical facilities. The president argues the two are one and the same and essential to national security.
2: This will be the greatest military complex slash ballroom anywhere in the world.
1: New renderings show a planned drone port on top, large seals on the outside, and inside gilded walls.
2: This is a gift to the United States of America.
1: The ballroom, just one part of the president's many changes to 1600 Pennsylvania Avenue.
2: Nice job, fellas.
1: Including a brand new helipad and granite paving on the south lawn for Marine One, set to be complete a month from today.
2: This will be here long after we're gone. No matter what happens with the world, this is not moving.
0: And Monica Alba joins us now from the White House. Monica, can you remind us who's expected to front the bill to pay for all of this construction here?
3: Yeah, that's a key question, Morgan. And the president insists that it is going to be himself and companies and private donations that are going to cover the estimated $400 million price tag here overall. But in addition to this, we've learned that Secret Service funds have also been redirected to cover what would be considered security enhancements for the White House complex overall. So some of that might be applied to the ballroom project as well. And again, there are estimates that $400 million mark may be a little bit low, because initially the White House said this was going to cost about $200 million. That ballooned to $300 million, and again, most recently to $400 million. So it could go up again by the time construction is said and done. And we should point out today, Morgan, the president said that he does plan at some point to release a full list of those donors to the ballroom. Comcast Corporation, our parent company, is among a partial list that has been released to the public so far. But the White House has yet to reveal some of the other donors. The president said today he will do that at some point in the coming weeks. Morgan?
0: All right. Keeping a close eye on Alba. Monica Alba, we thank you. I want to turn now to a tragedy in Alaska, a plane crashing in a remote area, killing all eight people on board. Tonight, we're learning new details about what exactly happened. Courtney Kuby is following this story for us and joins us now. Courtney, we know the NTSB, the lead investigative agency here, just gave an update on what happened. What have we learned?
4: Yeah, so one of the key details that we heard from the NTSB was that the pilots were not able to see the runway when they were going in for a landing at this location in this very remote area. You can see it there. It's called Cape Newenham. It's a very remote radar station for the U.S. military, the U.S. government. It's part of a series of actually radar stations and sites throughout that area that connect with one another, and they track aircraft that could be flying in Alaskan airspace or flying along the border. Well, when this aircraft, it was a charter aircraft, a Cessna, by the U.S. Army Corps of Engineers, when it was coming in for a landing, for some reason the pilots couldn't see the runway. It's not clear why, Morgan. But that led them to have to rely on their equipment for the landing. They made one attempt to land. They came around, and the belief is the crash occurred on that second attempt to land. As you said, there were eight individuals who were on board, two pilots, six passengers. All were killed in this tragic crash. It's a very remote area, so we don't even have a good sense of exactly what it looks like there. Investigators made a point of saying that it's a difficult place to get to, but in Alaska, frankly, Morgan, they're used to that in these situations.
0: Yeah, that's a good point there. No doubt visibility, weather conditions going to be scrutinized here. Courtney, what more are we learning about the eight passengers who were on board that Cessna?
4: So we don't know a whole lot still, Morgan. Two of them, according to the Army Corps of Engineers, were Corps of Engineers employees. So they would have been civilian employees. And then they were among the six passengers. Then four of the others were contractors. But that's really all we know. Now, a U.S. official tells me that they were going from the main airport there in Anchorage, about 450 miles down to this base, to go and do some sort of a routine inspection. Now, one of the things they were supposed to look at was the fire suppression site, a system at this site. But the official I spoke with said, look, this is very common. They have to fly really small planes into this area because it's not a big airstrip. And as you mentioned, weather can be a huge factor here in Alaska. But at this point, NTSB is not saying that they know that was a direct factor. It's just one of the things they are looking at in their ongoing investigation.
0: All right. Much more to come. Courtney Kuby, thank you so much. Turning now to the killing of an 18-year-old college student allegedly stabbed by her boyfriend in Pennsylvania. Police now saying that boyfriend tried to cover it up with the help of his very own mother. And she's now in custody as well tonight. Our Emily Aketa with that story.
5: In all white and handcuffs, 18-year-old Royce Moser facing charges for allegedly stabbing his girlfriend to death this week.
6: Did you kill your girlfriend?
5: Shortly behind him, his mom, Rachel, accused of helping him cover up the killing that's rattled a small western Pennsylvania town. Initially, she denied playing a role before apologizing.
7: I'm sorry.
5: Our Pittsburgh affiliate, WPXI, says she then said,
7: tell us why you're sorry.
5: My son took a life. Penn West, California soccer freshman Caroline Heinz was found in her Jeep Cherokee early Thursday near campus. Hours earlier, police say the young couple was together, parked outside of Royce's father's house, now being searched by authorities. That's where, during the conversation, Royce got angry, according to court documents, explaining to police he had a demon takeover, telling Heinz, wait, I have something for you.
8: He goes inside and grabs a large knife from the kitchen. Comes back out and proceeds to stab her in the chest area.
5: After the stabbing, authorities say he called his mom about what happened, and the pair allegedly tried to clean the car. It's unclear if they've retained an attorney. Police say the two were later captured on surveillance video wearing blue latex gloves and driving towards campus, where they left the Jeep with Heinz inside. The 18-year-old victim's soccer team posting today, there are no words to describe the immense pain and sorrow we feel. She was a beautiful soul.
4: And investigators were able to make the quick discovery of Heinz's death because her father had noticed her location tracked through an Apple AirTag, and her phone never made it to her dorm room, prompting him to call police. Morgan.
0: All right. Emily Aketa, thanks so much. We are learning more tonight about a terrifying medical mix-up. A family says a hospital drug mistake left at least one woman paralyzed from the chest down after she went in for what should have been a routine knee replacement surgery. Ann Thompson with this one for us tonight.
9: At this Nashville hospital, a nightmare scenario. Four patients harmed in an apparent medical mix-up at Ascension St. Thomas Midtown, leaving at least one person paralyzed. 72-year-old Glenda Dorton went to the hospital for knee replacement surgery a week ago. All seemed fine until she woke up, says Dorton's daughter-in-law, Christina Buell.
10: She has zero feeling, movement, or response to pain from her breastbone down. We don't know what recovery looks like or if there is recovery.
9: Buell says her mother-in-law was supposed to get anesthetic through a spinal shot. Instead, she was injected with potassium.
11: She was having a reaction. She was like itchy, and like she said, her whole body was burning.
9: The Tennessee Bureau of Investigation and state health officials are investigating. Tonight, in a statement, the hospital says it was an isolated medication error in its pharmacy. Four patients mistakenly received potassium phosphate instead of an anesthetic. It has implemented new safety protocols for high alert medications. While tragic, such mishaps are very rare, says Dr. Kuldip Patel of Duke University Health System.
12: Typically, when events like this happen, it's not a singular individual or single misstep. It's usually a series of different things that potentially have gone wrong.
9: Christina Buell tells our affiliate WSMV that what happened to her mother-in-law is unthinkable. But the once active 72-year-old is resilient.
11: Honestly, she is handling this better than any of us, better than anybody could have ever imagined.
0: And Ann Thompson joins us now from New York. And the big question here, what, if anything, can patients do in a situation like this?
4: Yeah, Morgan, it's a tough one to answer. There are multiple layers of verification in place in hospitals, including barcodes and labels and other safeguards for medications. But as far as what you and I could do as patients, experts I talked to today said the best thing you can do is, first of all, be knowledgeable about what medications are being used. Make sure you ask questions of your health providers about those medications, and equally as important, what procedures are in place to make sure you get what the doctor ordered. Morgan?
0: All right, good advice, Ann Thompson. We thank you. And still ahead tonight, new details about Hayden Panettiere's final moments. What her boyfriend's brother says they did to try and save her life. Also tonight, the new health threat. Yet another food recalled after dozens of people got sick. We'll tell you what to toss outside your fridge tonight. Plus, a daring rescue. A paraglider pulled to safety after being trapped on a cliff. Stay with us. More top story is on the way.

0: We're back now with new details about the death of actress Hayden Panettiere, the brother of Panettiere's on-again, off-again boyfriend, revealing what he says happened in those pivotal final moments before police showed up at that South Carolina apartment complex. Our Steve Patterson with this one tonight.
1: Tonight, a new narrative in the harrowing final moments of actress Hayden Panettiere, the brother of the actress's on-and-off boyfriend Brian Hickerson, telling TMZ Brian gave her Narcan, the opioid overdose reversal drug. Zach Hickerson says he went to the Greenville apartment they were staying after not hearing from them, and that he knocked loudly, which apparently woke Brian up from a nap they were both taking on the pull-out couch bed in the living room. When we went in and tried to wake Hayden up for lunch, we realized she was unconscious. Also recalling he immediately called 911 and Brian gave her Narcan. We then jointly performed CPR while 911 was on speaker until fire and EMS arrived. At that point, we watched as they tried every measure possible to save her life.
2: Overdose. CPR is in progress.
1: NBC News has reached out to Hickerson, but has not yet heard back. The coroner's office yet to determine a cause of death. The account coming on the heels of the DEA joining the investigation.
3: I'd want to talk to the doctors. I'd want to look at the illicit drugs that were found in the location, if any were there. And probably most importantly, put a rush on the medical examiner's report. Because, again, that report is going to be key to deciding if there's a criminal case here.
1: Panettiere has recently been candid about her struggle with addiction, writing in her new memoir.
4: At one industry event, when I was around 16, a former rep pulled me aside before I stepped onto the red carpet. "Here, take one of these," she said, placing a pill in my hands and holding out a bottle of water. "It's a happy pill."
1: On what should have been a celebration of Panettiere's 37th birthday, investigators instead working to piece together what triggered her tragic death.
0: And Steve Patterson joins us now. Steve, to your point, today would have been Panettiere's 37th birthday. And family members of hers are now paying tribute online.
5: Yeah, just incredibly sad, Morgan. Tributes, of course, pouring in. Most notably, her ex-husband, Vladimir Klitschko. They share a young daughter, young Kaya. He wrote on Instagram, you see the post up there, "Today is Hayden's birthday. Instead of celebrating the way we had planned, today we celebrate her life, her spirit, and the love she brought into this world." One more passage I want to read. "At a time filled with so much sadness, your kindness has reminded me that there is still so much good in humanity." Morgan.
0: All right. Thoughts with her family tonight. Steve Patterson, we thank you. And still ahead on Top Story, Hawaii bracing for a new tropical storm less than 1 week after being pummeled by Hurricane Lala. We're tracking the dangerous new system. Plus, why Prince Harry and Elton John might have to pay a British tabloid millions of dollars. We'll explain. But first, top stories, top moment, and it was already a big day for Sawyer Strohsnyder. Remember the name? Top prospect for the Brewers, hitting his first career homer with the minor league Wisconsin team. But hey, guess who was on the other side of the wall to catch that milestone dinger? His own dad. Check it out.
6: McGuire, the righty, deals the 1-0, and Strohsnyder elevates one high and deep to right field. That's at the wall. It is gone! Number one as a pro for Sawyer Strohsnyder.
0: I couldn't have written a better moment. Amazing moment for both father and son. And I love seeing it from the dad's point of view. That's his son indeed, dropping the phone, but not the ball. Congrats to both of them. Stay with us. More top story coming up after this.

0: And we're back now with an update on the blockbuster murder trial of Massachusetts mom Lindsay Clancy. Prosecutors saying she killed her three young children before trying to take her own life. Her defense resting their case today, saying Clancy should not be held criminally responsible because of her battle with postpartum psychosis. Our Stephen Romo with the latest tonight.
1: The defense in the Lindsay Clancy trial has rested, but not before calling one of its most consequential experts yet, forensic psychiatrist Dr. Philip Resnick. His testimony is basically the culmination of the defense's entire case for throughout the trial. Resnick has worked on many high-profile cases, including the Andrea Yates case from Houston back in 2001. He testified that Lindsay Clancy was psychotic when she killed her three children, and therefore he believes she was not criminally responsible. Resnick described the killing as what psychiatrists call altruistic filicide. So it's his opinion that Clancy was in a delusional state and believed she was actually helping to save her children by taking their lives. Now, he also pointed out about that male voice that we've heard so much about in this trial that Clancy reported hearing, commanding her to kill the children and then herself. But prosecutors were quick to push back, questioning whether Clancy's behavior around the time of the killings actually showed someone who was in a state of psychosis. And they also emphasized that she had not reported any psychotic symptoms to her mental health care providers at any point before that. Then the defense officially rested, and then it was time for the prosecutors to immediately start their rebuttals. They called psychiatrist Dr. Avram Mack to the stand, who essentially had the opposite assessment of the defense's expert. Mack testified that Clancy did suffer from major depressive disorder, and he also reported seeing no signs of bipolar disorder in her, something the defense has said time and again, that she suffered from bipolar disorder as well as postpartum psychosis. Mack disagreed with both of those findings. He believes that Lindsay was able to control her actions, and therefore he believes she knew right from wrong when she killed her children. So now it is a battle of the experts, and it will be up to the jury to decide which expert, which narrative they believe. And it could be in the hands of the jury pretty soon, as early as next week. Closing arguments are expected sometime maybe early or mid next week, and then deliberations will begin. Back to you.
0: Well, more to come. Stephen Romo, thank you. Now to Top Stories news feed, starting with a Texas court reducing a $50 million judgment against InfoWars founder Alex Jones after he falsely claimed the Sandy Hook school shooting was a hoax. Now, this judgment was lowered to $1.5 million after the court said that there was no evidence that Jones's claims exceeded the state's cap on damages. Jones called the ruling a victory for the First Amendment, and this ruling does not exempt Jones from having to pay $1.25 billion after being found liable in Connecticut. And a London court ordering Prince Harry and six others, including Elton John, to pay up $13 million to the publisher of Britain's Daily Mail newspaper. It comes after the defendants lost their invasion of privacy case last month, where they alleged the publisher illegally hacked phones. The defendants have until the beginning of October to appeal. And in California, a daring rescue mission caught on camera. Take a look. These are first responders flying towards a paraglider left trapped after crashing into the side of a cliff. The chopper hovering over the cliffside while lowering a firefighter 500 feet down to safely airlift the patient back to more stable ground. And the world's oldest woman celebrated a special milestone today, turning 117 years old. Ethel Catterham, born in 1909, 3 years before the Titanic sank. She's been celebrated by people all over the world today, including King Charles. We all wish Ethel the very best birthday here at Top Story. I want to turn to Hawaii now, where there are people bracing for a new tropical storm barely a week after Hurricane Lala left many communities without power and some nearly completely cut off. Our crew, one of the first to arrive in the Big Island town of Nahalehu after mudslides buried multiple roads in. Authorities now confirming two of the storm's three reported deaths were local residents caught amid the flooding and debris that tumbled down hillsides from drenching rains. We met Cynthia Monteleone, who shared the situation there tonight. Remains dire.
2: We are still dealing with a lot. We still really need water. We have no water, no electricity. Unfortunately, FEMA has not declared us a disaster area, even though, for example, right behind me, this blank lot, this was a house here. The park is not even taped off yet, and there are children wandering around. We just really need some assistance here.
0: And you can see the devastation from these aerial views over the town. We did check with FEMA. The agency did declare the islands a disaster area from an April storm, but has yet to do so for Lala. And tonight, Monteleone and her husband are feeding hundreds from their damaged restaurant as everyone tries to dig out of the mud there. For much more on what's to come, I want to bring in meteorologist Bill Cairns. Bill, what's the latest on this storm's path that just became a tropical storm?
3: Yeah, not a headline that anyone in the Hawaiian Islands wants to see, but it's not all dire. I know you saw firsthand the effects of a tropical system on high mountain peaks on the Hawaiian Islands. It can be devastating, and it really just wrings that moisture out. So here's the Hawaiian Islands, and this is Moke. So this storm right now is more to the south than where Lala formed, and also it's a smaller storm, and so we're hoping we can keep this trend smaller, weaker, and further south so we have minimal impacts, especially on the Big Island, because that's where most of the destruction was done. So 45-mile-per-hour winds is moving to the northwest towards the Hawaiian Islands. So here's the all-important forecast path from the National Hurricane Center. Notice the Big Island here. It knows how far to the north Honolulu is. I don't think this is going to have any impact whatsoever on Honolulu and Oahu. Now, maybe possibly in Maui, and definitely on the Big Island. Even this track to the south, all the moisture on the north side will go through the island. So it will not be a direct hit. It will not be as powerful as what we just dealt with only 6 days ago. So our computer lines, is there any chance that we could get, you know, a wild card? Something could change. All of our computer lines showing the path to the south. And I put Lala's path on here just to show you how much different it is. So Lala only missed here by about 30 miles. So this is roughly 150, 180 miles to the south. So that's why this will not be high winds. This will just be some rain. And it won't even be the direct rain with the what we call the core of Moke. So this is our European computer model. It does bring rain in here. This would be about 8 a.m. to 9 a.m. That's when it begins. And the Hurricane Center is thinking that we still could pick up locally up to 10 inches. Remember, there were areas that picked up 2 to 3 feet of rain, Morgan, with the last storm. So I think we're going to be able to deal with this. I don't think we're going to see excessive rain, but we could have isolated problems, especially on that windward side.
0: All right, some good news there for folks who need it. Bill Cairns, we thank you. Now to Top Stories Health Check and a new warning about alfalfa sprouts. CDC says two brands have now been tied to both E. coli and salmonella infections. Now that outbreak, spreading across 15 states currently, and so far it's sickened 55 people. And get this, two of them had both types of bacteria at the same time. For much more on this, I want to bring in NBC News health and medical reporter Erica Edwards. Erica, good to have you. Do we have any specific details about the source of this contamination here?
4: Yeah, hey, Morgan. So the FDA says it's linked the illnesses to a Minnesota grower called Everything Sprouts. Those are sold under that brand name as well as the Calco brand. The company said it's recalling its sprouts sold in 5-ounce containers with a lid. Those products have been distributed since the end of May. Now, that recall was just announced today, so they still could be on store shelves or in home refrigerators, Morgan.
0: So you have this health alert, Erica, that almost feels like a double threat. You have two strains of bacteria found in the same produce. How unusual, how rare is that?
4: You know, it's unusual, but it's not unheard of. There was a 2019 outbreak involving several types of bacteria found in raw oysters. Some people had E. coli, others had Shigella, one person had Vibrio. It's why food safety experts recommend fully cooking oysters when possible, Morgan.
0: So, Erica, for our viewers who might already have that alfalfa sitting inside the refrigerator right now, is there any way at all to kill or get rid of the bacteria that's already on the produce?
4: So you can kill bacteria like E. coli and salmonella by cooking it, but that's really only useful when you're talking about meat and eggs. People generally don't cook alfalfa sprouts. They're more of a salad thing. And it's very hard to wash away this kind of bacteria. As the old saying goes, when in doubt, just toss it out, Morgan.
0: Yeah, good advice there. And finally, Erica, between salmonella and jalapenos, and you have cyclospora and lettuce, it certainly feels like this has been almost a summer of the stomach bug here. Is there any particular reason or cause that's driving this spike we've seen in food poisoning outbreaks really across the country?
4: It does feel like a lot, doesn't it? Believe it or not, we're having roughly the same number of food recalls as we do most summers. The difference is the dramatically high number of people getting sick, especially with that parasite, the cyclospora, in iceberg lettuce. Fortunately, Morgan, at least those cases appear to be declining. Morgan.
0: When in doubt, throw it out. Erica Edwards, always a pleasure. Now to an incredible reunion caught on camera. A man who suffered a massive heart attack on a Southwest flight was surprised by the very passengers and flight attendant who helped save his life. Gabriela Bacar with our Phoenix affiliate has this one.
5: It's really good to be alive.
6: 77-year-old Patrick McGee is up walking and talking 3 weeks after his heart stopped on a Southwest flight from Omaha to Phoenix.
5: I'm Irish. I'm supposed to be real lucky in life. Well, I am.
6: For the first time since July 29th, he's reuniting with three of the people who saved his life in the narrow aisle of that plane.
7: That was your lucky day.
5: It was.
7: You're just
5: thanking you.
7: You're not done here yet.
6: Patrick had a heart attack as the plane was landing at Phoenix Sky Harbor International Airport. Southwest flight attendant Nina Castro jumped into action, calling for doctors or nurses and grabbing an AED machine.
8: Anybody can serve you a snack and a Coke, but flight attendants have to be ready for any emergency situation at any time.
6: Retired critical care nurse Laura Holton was the first to start CPR. And then nurse practitioner Caitlin Lockheim relieved her. After just a few minutes, he was breathing again.
9: And you opened your eyes, and I will never forget you looking at me. And I said, sir, you're going to be okay. Can you tell me your name? And you did.
10: I literally melted down. It was overwhelming.
6: The doctors and nurses at Abrazo Arizona Heart Hospital have been helping him since. He's undergone open heart surgery.
11: When we did this operation, you know, your work was fully evident, right? And it was really well done.
6: Their team effort saved Patrick's life.
5: The right people fell into place. I don't know how much luckier I can be than that.
6: But it's not all luck. His medical team says it was immediate, effective CPR that gave him a second chance.
12: There's only a few critical minutes that you have to save a life.
6: Patrick will be going home soon, but he says he won't be leaving without knowing he now has a family in Phoenix.
5: I can't wait to give my grandkids, my son, my brothers, all the people that, you know, all the people I love, a big hug. It's my second chance to do so.
0: And that was Gabriela Bracara from our Phoenix affiliate, KPNX. Still ahead on Top Story tonight, the high-speed race through the streets of D.C. Cars ready to rip through the nation's capital at 180 miles per hour. The president himself planning to take a lap, too, in the Beast. Plus, our series, Great Americans, will introduce you to a veteran giving back, helping those injured in combat through a unique underwater program. Stay with us.

0: We are back now with the high-speed race zooming through our nation's capital. This weekend, the IndyCar Freedom 250 Grand Prix will race through parts of downtown D.C. and the starting line in full view of the Capitol building, where drivers will put the pedal to the metal, likely topping more than 180 miles an hour in areas that normally have a 25-mile-an-hour speed limit. The 1.7-mile course will take drivers past iconic landmarks, including the Air and Space Museum, National Archives, and the National Gallery of Art, even barreling straight through the National Mall. I want to bring in Gary Grum back, who is hitting the track for us ahead of the big race. Gary, your assignments typically take you, I feel like, deep into policy and procedure. Glad you're getting a bit of a breather here. You got a chance to ride through the course. Any favorite parts? This one feels pretty unique.
1: It is an incredibly unique course. It is an incredibly unique experience to be out here. It's just like any other IndyCar street race, except for the fact that that's Pennsylvania Avenue, that's the U.S. Capitol, and then you've got the archives right here, the Washington Monument right over your shoulder. I mean, it is a really unbelievably unique experience for the 140,000 viewers. They're going to be packing the sides of the track here both days, tomorrow for practices and then Sunday for the 250-mile Freedom 250 Grand Prix. We know the president is going to be here. He'll be taking a lap around this track in the Beast. We know that he'll also be waving the green flag to start the race and to get people going. You can see they're coming by with street cleaners right now, making sure the streets are clean, because this is, again, the streets of Washington, D.C. They haven't done a whole lot of fixing of the streets of Washington, D.C. So what you see is pretty much what you get here, Morgan.
0: Yeah, it looks like. Gary, I know the White House they were open advocates in helping secure bringing this race to D.C. Can you walk us through how this event even came to be here?
1: Yeah, this race actually almost didn't happen, Morgan, and that's because members of Congress were really unhappy with the initial plan, which was that it was going to be around the U.S. Capitol in a square around the whole U.S. Capitol complex. They didn't like that. Members on both sides of the aisle said no. Roger Penske was going to pull the plug on this whole thing, and the leaders of Penske were going to pull the plug. And then they got a call from Secretary Sean Duffy of Transportation. He said, listen to this. President Trump's going to sign an executive order, and he's going to make it happen. And that's exactly what ended up happening here. The president signed an executive order, and today we are standing here 48 hours ahead of the race. It shows you the power of a presidency and how President Trump is really using that to his advantage, in particular in this case. Now, it is important to note, this is largely being paid for by the Penske Corporation and by private donations. The taxpayer dollars come in when it comes to security. You'll note that 4,200 members of the National Guard still stay here in Washington, D.C., and are still on duty in Washington, D.C. every single day. That's going to be where the taxpayer dollars come in, Morgan.
0: Good clarification there. Gary, we've seen high-speed races in cities like Vegas and Miami before. This is a first for D.C. How exactly is a city preparing for all this, in addition to what we're seeing right behind you?
1: Well, it depends who you are, right? If you're a big fan of IndyCar, you are here, you are excited, you cannot wait for a once-in-a-lifetime experience. If you're just living here in D.C. and you want to get to work, or you want to get to the museums or some of the restaurants even, right around here in the National Mall area, that's going to be a bit of a problem here, because it is really shut down the whole area for weeks. I mean, this kind of stuff takes weeks and weeks to put together, and it's going to take a few weeks to break down as well. Even the federal courthouse right behind us here had to cancel all their hearings today because nobody could get to the courthouse. And so it has really caused an impact on D.C., but even Mayor Muriel Bowser is excited about this. She's hoping this becomes an annual tradition. Morgan?
0: Yeah, a little history alongside sports. No doubt that brunch journey for some folks is going to be a bit tougher this weekend. Gary Grumbach from the front lines of the big race. Gary, thanks so much. Turning now to our series, Great Americans, where we talk with those who have achieved so much throughout their lives and for this country. Tonight, we meet a man who's dedicated his life to service, first as a Marine, and now through a unique aquarium program helping injured veterans discover the healing power of the water. Our great American tonight, Marine veteran and advocate, Jason Bush.
2: What I love most about being an American is the only place in the world where you can be who you want to be, love who you want to love, believe in what you want to believe in. The sky is the limit.
3: For Marine veteran Jason Bush, service has been a lifelong calling.
2: I think it's really important to live my life for others.
3: Today, that calling is taking him below the surface, helping fellow veterans heal from the wounds of war through water.
2: As veterans, those that deal with both visible and invisible wounds of war, there's a lot of noise. It turns all of that off to where you have no choice but to be in the moment.
3: Bush enlisted in the Marine Corps at 19, what he calls the proudest moment of his life. his unit part of Operation Iraqi Freedom, and his commitment to this country never wavered, coming more into focus as he returned home.
2: Not knowing that I would ever make it home. And then landing in California, there's a lot of people that had flags and were welcoming us home in the United States. I had a sense of pride that I never had before.
3: That pride pushing him to give back, even after the war, working for a decade as a firefighter, then answering another call. Now helping injured vets through the military salute program at the Georgia Aquarium. Bush battles PTSD and understands what it's like to return home with wounds no one can see.
2: Why did I come home? And why did my brothers or sisters didn't come home? That answer belongs to something much bigger than us. I challenge myself and my fellow veterans to find that why.
3: Bush's why now looks like this. Swimming with veterans alongside schools of fish, rays, and even a whale shark.
2: It's just a sense of peace that is something that can't be found as easily above water.
3: On this day, he's helping vets from the Wounded Warrior Project.
4: I have completely forgotten about everything. The pain, like anxiety, everything, PTSD, everything like goes away.
2: The most rewarding part of this job is to give them hope. We don't just change an afternoon. This program has changed entire outlooks.
0: Still ahead, everything you can binge watch and listen to this weekend, including a new docuseries about the UConn women's basketball team's rise to dominance, a psychological thriller featuring Anne Hathaway about a pop star forced to confront her past, and new music from Stella Lefty, who rose to fame with that hit song so many people love, Boss.

0: And we're back now with Binge Worthy, our look at the best things to watch and listen to this weekend. Joining us tonight, USA Today's senior entertainment correspondent, Ralphie Aversa. Ralphie, good to have you. Want to start out with a new doc about the University of Connecticut's legendary women's basketball team. It's called The Dynasty, UConn Huskies, currently on Apple TV. Let's take a look.
1: Winning a national championship is like a drug, and you desperately want another one. But then when you lose,
2: Mississippi's ended the streak.
1: People rejoice in your misery.
3: Women's basketball was all about Pat Summitt and Tennessee. That's what fueled Coach. He was always pissed.
4: What the hell was that?
5: And now put your hand up.
3: Dog, you need to chill out.
0: Tough to remember when UConn was not a powerhouse. Break this one down for us. It looks, you know, kind of that 30 for 30 feel.
6: Definitely 30 for 30, although we got a three-parter on this one, as you mentioned, Morgan, streaming now on Apple TV. I spoke with Gino Auriemma, the Hall of Fame coach, about this for USA Today, and I asked him, why would you want to do this? You know, he's got a reputation for being a bit of a curmudgeon with the media, and he, you know, a lot of these successful coaches, especially when they're still coaching, don't like to look back. However, what Gino told me was that he wants people to understand kind of everything that's gone into these 12 national championships and 26 Final Four appearances. Absolutely staggering numbers, and people will get to see that from Gino and, of course, from some of his past players, as you see here in the trailer, including Diana Taurasi, Breonna Stewart, and Paige Beckers.
0: Yeah, pulling the curtain back a little bit. Love it. I want to talk now about another documentary, this time on Netflix. It's called Free Fall, A Reckoning for Boeing, and it's investigating that mysterious death of a Boeing whistleblower who accused the company of cost-cutting safety failures. Here's the clip.
7: I just wanted to ask your opinion, man. You think they're safe? Would you fly one?
8: No, I wouldn't fly on one of these planes.
9: Alaska 1282,
10: clear to take off.
11: There was a high-pitched whistling sound, and then, boom.
12: When I got the mask on, there was no oxygen.
11: I turned my head, and I see open sky.
0: This feels right up the alley for any lover of true crime here.
6: Absolutely. Now, this is a sequel to the 2022 documentary Downfall, which was also about Boeing. Rory Kennedy, the Oscar-nominated filmmaker, a part of both of these. And yeah, as you mentioned, that whistleblower, John Barnett, who died in March of 2024. Prior to that, in January of 2024, there was another incident with the Boeing airplane, and that's what spurred on the sequel to this. Just want to say real quickly here, there is a similar statement in the documentary, but as Rory and her team kind of investigates some of these latest incidents with Boeing and what may or may not be behind them. Boeing issuing a statement to USA Today saying the allegations in this film have been widely reported over the past several years. Some remain unfounded claims to this day, while others are issues that Boeing thoroughly addressed or continues to improve upon under the rigorous oversight of our regulators. So you'll be the judge for yourself if you watch this weekend. It's about 90 minutes on Netflix.
0: All right. Yeah, not too long. We love a good deep dive. I want to turn now to a psychological drama starring Anne Hathaway, who seems to be all over the place these days. New to streaming this week, Mother Mary on HBO Max. And check out this clip.
13: What song are you singing?
14: I'll play it for you if you want.
13: But I want to break my streak.
14: Or what?
13: Of not listening to your music.
14: I didn't mean to cut you out.
13: But you did.
14: You can't really hate me.
13: Oh, yes, I can.
14: Is that what we're doing here? You're making me a hate dress?
13: You'll see.
0: From The Odyssey to that dinosaur movie, The End of Oak Street, to now this, Miss Hathaway's been busy.
6: She has been what a 2026 for Anne Hathaway. And this film came out earlier this year, as you mentioned, streaming this weekend on HBO Max. About 2 hours, Anne playing a pop star trying to reconnect with her old self. And so she reconnects with a fashion designer. And it's interesting, you know, the filmmaker David Lowery telling USA Today that there's no casual way to talk about what happens with Anne's character in this film. So perhaps you'll watch for yourself this weekend.
0: Yeah, absolutely. The genre turn here. Have to have a good horror film. How about one about a demon hitching a ride on a couple's road trip? It's called Passenger on Paramount Plus. Let's take a look.
15: I saw these on the car last night. Three scratches just like that.
16: You didn't stop, did you?
15: It's
4: something unholy.
9: Something's following us.
0: Okay, admittedly, not a horror guy, so sell me on this one, Ralphie.
6: How am I going to say, by the way, I'm not really that much of a horror guy either, so this is going to be just a tough sell period, and especially this time of year, because, you know, you got, around this time of year, maybe Labor Day weekend, you're going to do a little road trip. This is not the film to binge this weekend. However, if, you know, you love horror and or you're not going on a road trip anytime soon, you could see these two characters who kind of, you know, they don't necessarily live in a van down by the river, but they kind of live this nomadic lifestyle. And then, yeah, they stop for some after a horrific crash that they run into. They stop for someone and now they're dealing with some of their own horror. This one, 90 minutes streaming Paramount Plus this weekend.
0: Yeah, a couple's road trip can be tough enough. Let's just throw a demon in there for fun.
6: I do want to turn to music now. Your word's not mine. Don't get me into trouble with my wife, buddy.
0: Fair enough. Frontman of the Killers, he's out with his third solo album. And here's just a little bit of does it ever cross your mind by very own Brandon Flowers. Take a listen.

0: As a Texas guy, Ralphie, I got to say, if I heard this song come on in a honky-tonk, I feel like I'd start two-stepping a little bit. I'd have no idea it's Flowers.
1: Right, exactly. Brandon Flowers, obviously we know him as the lead singer of The Killers, this shiny rock and roll band from Vegas, but we forget that Brandon was raised in a small town in Utah, or was born there rather, and that this album, which is his first solo one in about a decade or so, was recorded entirely in Nashville. And so you're hearing those, certainly those, as you mentioned, kind of those country influences a la Johnny Cash on this LP. That particular song he's talking about, this kind of happenstance meeting of how, you know, the universe can put you next to someone that you might spend the rest of your life with. So Brandon Flowers, Thrasher, new solo LP out today.
0: Yeah, man, a million talents. And let's stick with kind of the country theme here. Stella Lefty just released her debut album. This is Summer You Were Mine. I love this one. Let's take a listen.

0: It's been a good year for country music. Looks like Stella's kind of keeping that going.
1: Yeah, it, again, kind of another artist that has taken the charts by storm out of nowhere. Stella really coming to fame with her song Boston, which is on this debut album that's out this weekend. And that song, Boston, interpolates Noah Kahan's Stick Season. So that's why the melody, maybe if it's in your head, you're like, wait, I've heard that before. You kind of have. That was obviously a big hit as well. But, you know, with Stella, a lot of the conversation is around the fact that she's from Chicago. And, of course, her father is the co-founder and CEO of Groupon, worth a reported $5 billion. I don't think she fits the Nepo baby, you know, title by definition per se, but she's clearly very talented and her music resonating with an audience. Again, her album out this weekend.
0: Yeah, I'll have to give it a listen. Plenty to watch, plenty to listen to. Ralphie Aversa, always a pleasure. Thanks for joining us.
1: Thanks, Morgan.
0: And that, of course, that'll do it for Top Story tonight. I'm Morgan Chesky in Los Angeles for Tom Yamas. Stay right here. More news is on the way.

0: Hey, I'm Gotti Schwartz, and tonight, severe storms, flooding, tornadoes, even waterspouts have been beating down on the Northeast. Tornadoes ripping through parts of New York, along with drenching storms that have been pummeling a lot of that area. It was an extremely rare tornado that hit Long Island yesterday. Look at this. Some people were hurt. Fortunately, they were not hurt seriously, but the tornadoes started as waterspouts before moving on shore. Nassau County officials on Long Island say one of the tornadoes tore through a beach club. It destroyed at least 50 cabanas and buildings. NBC's Valerie Castro has the latest.
1: Tonight, a new round of severe storms striking the east. Heavy rain across the Carolinas.
2: That's really bad.
1: This after a frightening scene just outside New York City. As many as two waterspouts spotted. At least one moving on shore as a tornado striking Atlantic Beach.
3: Oh, my God.
1: Watch as the storm sends chairs somersaulting across the sand. This beach club taking a direct hit. Firefighters searching cabanas for anyone trapped inside.
4: This is the Sun and Surf Beach Club in Nassau County that sustained some of the heaviest damage from these storms. Take a look at this. Debris littering the sand, beach chairs everywhere.
1: In New York City, nearly 2 inches of rain falling in just 1 hour, soaking subway stations and severely disrupting service. Riders climbing these stairs as water cascades down. In Dover, Delaware, a dash camera capturing this rain-wrapped tornado. Watch as it rips the roof off of this motel. Aerial shots.